0: trying too hard?
1: Yes.
0: Did you take the bottomless mimosas a little too seriously? Anyway, don't steal our idea. So we're doing a little bit of like a catch-up fun episode today. And I thought we would kick it off with something I've been seeing on social media so much. And it's like your five things that are totally worth the money. And it's like different editions. So like fitness edition, cooking edition, like whatever. And it's the things that you like could not live without. And it's pretty much to tell people, hey, if you're on the fence, you need to get this stuff. So we thought that we would do them, but all like different editions. So I was going to do like homemaking, Jocelyn's going to do fashion and makeup, and then Keisha, what are you doing? Blind mom edition.
2: Blind mom edition.
0: Blind whoop, whoop. Mom edition. And you know what? Because we're all blind moms, I think you should kick it off.
2: Oh, okay. All right. So I have plenty of them, but I had to put them down to my top five. So number one. AirTags.
1: Oh, that's a good one.
0: That's a really good one.
2: You can lose your keys like I have for weeks and they ended up being in the couch and they didn't have an AirTag on them. You can lose your children.
0: Amen.
2: You can put it around their
1: yeah, arms. Cane.
0: So they have like the little AirTag holders. Yeah. Look, when Jocelyn lost her cane twice, you guys, she found one cane yes. in a front yard somewhere.
1: And then she no, somebody else found
0: cane.
1: It.
0: No, yeah. someone else found it. You're right. You're right. And then she took Keisha's cane for a period of time. So
1: yeah. No, I was wild.
0: So put an AirTag on your cane too, but you can even get shoes that you can put the AirTag in for your kids.
2: In the soles.
0: Especially if they're like a lopers or anything.
2: Mm-hmm. Definitely.
1: It's a really good one.
0: Damn, that and was a good one. I'm not going to beat that.
2: They're not super expensive. Like you can even like get one. I think it's like $30, but you can also get a pack of four for like $100, but you can always okay. build your collection up little by little. Like me.
0: Put them in your suitcases too when you travel.
2: Mm-hmm.
1: It's a good one for me.
0: If y'all did not see Jocelyn's if you did not see Jocelyn's TikTok, she had an issue on the bus where they were trying to leave without her stuff because they wouldn't let her touch her suitcase. And she had to set those people straight. I guess that's all I can really say about it because
1: I almost got arrested. It was intense.
2: Yeah. Yes, it was. I wasn't there, but I heard
1: AirTag for me.
2: Everybody's getting AirTags for Christmas.
0: No, okay. Seriously. Stocking stuffer, AirTags. Yeah. Put them on your kids when you go trick-or-treating. Seriously, I'm telling you.
2: No, yeah. My kids have the one that goes around
0: their wrist. We can't stop talking about AirTags. Yeah, those are good too.
2: All right. Number two, the robot vacuum cleaner. I got one for free for paying my rent. I had one before.
0: Wait a minute.
1: For paying your rent?
2: Yeah. So like we have this reward system. And if you get like a certain amount of reward points, you can cash it in. And I had
1: that's dope. But how many people don't pay their rent to where they have to?
0: I guess a lot. I'm thinking I've paid my mortgage for 3 years, and all I've gotten is to be able to stay in my house.
1: Right.
0: Hey, congratulations!
1: I've just gotten permission to stay here. That's it.
2: But okay, so this probably could fall under Taryn's category, but it has helped with like when the dog tracks mud. We have carpet, and so it can also work on like hardwood and stuff like that, but our carpet gets pretty dirty with kids and dogs and dads, so
0: heavy on the dads.
2: Yeah.
0: Fuck them.
1: And did.
2: Okay. Number three, grocery shopping subscription. So
0: oh, explain.
2: I hate going to the store by myself with my kids. I just hate it. I hate going into Walmart. So I have a Walmart subscription. I have an Instacart subscription. I have an HEB subscription. Like I have
0: really? Not the HEB girl.
1: I only have Walmart, and then I do like the, you know, if you're Uber One member,
2: you get to do that. Uh-huh.
1: Like a certain percentage. I think it's on Tuesdays. So
0: I use the Walmart and the Instacart for sure. And I do use it. I get what you're talking about. Because just to have your groceries get to your front door. Oh, also, hot take. I think you save money that way, too, because you're not just browsing everything that they have there. And you don't have to pay to get there and get home.
2: Exactly. Yeah. And all you have to do for Walmart is spend $35 and get free delivery. So, and if you're on benefits like SNAP or whatever, you can get your Walmart Plus subscription for half price.
1: Amazon Prime too.
2: Oh yes, Amazon Prime. Mm-hmm. Oh, I have that one too.
0: And I have an Amex, and I get my Amazon Plus for free with my as an Amex perk.
2: I'm gonna have to get
1: nice
2: passwords. I can tell my. No, I'm just kidding. All right, Apple Watch. I absolutely love my Apple Watch.
1: I want one, but I don't know if it's worth it. But it probably is.
0: No, so, I think it is. I have one too.
2: Definitely worth it. I can check the time. I can read my messages, my emails. I could do my fitness stuff on there. I wear it every time I'm in a session because I can't check the time all the time. And it's a really cool hack where if you have VoiceOver on and you double tap the screen, it vibrates the time out for you.
0: Yep.
1: What? Mm-hmm.
2: So it's a little expensive, but you know, you can also add it to your phone line and pay it off in installments like me. Oh, actually, am I doing that? Maybe.
0: Also, if you have kids, you can hook up just an Apple Watch without having a phone.
2: Yep.
0: If you don't want your kids to have a phone.
1: Yeah.
2: I'm debating. They might. I don't know. Let's see.
0: Oh, those are really good.
2: And then the last one is my Beats headphones. So I have the Solo Beats that go into my ear. And then I also have like the Beats Solo 4 that goes over my ear. I don't like people listening to my messages and stuff.
0: Me neither, girl.
1: Y'all talking about my chat history. What's yours?
0: No, you can't see that.
2: No.
0: But my phone. If anything happens to me, y'all are charged with destroy my phone.
1: All the evidence.
0: Don't let the cops get it. Don't let my husband get
1: it.
0: No. Destroy it.
2: I didn't even have a phone. Like, that's what I want them to think. But no.
0: She was actually Amish. It's crazy.
2: I was using birds to send messages.
0: No. And we're going to get your MacBook too.
2: Oh, yes. You got to take that too.
0: No. And your Apple Watch, clearly.
2: Everything. So I was actually...
1: Dennis going to have to edit all this because we're plotting.
2: But it's so funny that you said that. I was in a meeting with the principal on Monday and my mom called me and I had my iPad, I had my Apple Watch and my phone and they all just started going.
1: Oh my goodness, I couldn't.
2: It was so
0: embarrassing. That is so funny. Oh my gosh.
2: So if you're traveling though and you don't want to use the Beats headphones, I just say get some regular AirPods and that way you can still hear what's going on around you, or you can get those shock headphones that you can put over your ear. And you can still hear like your surroundings. But that's all I have. And I have lots more, but like I said, I can only do 5.
0: We'll start putting them on social media because those are all really good.
1: Yeah, those are good.
0: Corey has like the AirPod Maxes and he loves those. He uses them when he like edits and stuff. He really likes those.
2: Yeah, they're really good for that stuff. I just couldn't afford the Max.
0: That's what he got for Father's Day.
2: Oh, that's a great gift. That's a really good gift.
0: Yeah, I wasn't excited about it. That man loves a gadget. What about you, Jocelyn? What you got?
1: Ooh, okay. So my 5 must-have things or things that are worth the buy, and mine are going to be fashion, makeup edition, and I tried to make them pretty close to actual things that have changed my life. Hopefully it does that for y'all too. For my number one, it's a makeup product and it is specifically a base. So like your tinted moisturizer, your concealer, your foundation, splurge on that, because if your base is so good that it disappears into your skin, then the rest of your makeup is going to sit pretty.
0: The key is you're shape shifting, right? You don't want them to know what your real skin looks like under there.
1: Yeah. Spend some money, find the perfect shade for you, the perfect formula. A really good base is important. Number 2, nude heels. Whether it's a wedge, And I learned recently that not all nudes are made the same. And I think this is probably something that other blind women wouldn't understand either, that you have to match your heels to the closest tone of your skin. And that makes it a true nude. So visually, it would give you an elongating effect on your legs. So that's kind of what you want it to do. And, you know, everybody's like, oh, you need like a good pair of black heels. I think nude heels go with everything, and they visually just make you look more sleek and longer and taller. And

0: got a yoga pant material, and they're so comfortable and forgiving. Yes. And I love mine. They're a little flared leg. And
1: wait, is that what you wore at convention?
0: It is, girl. Yes,
1: I love those. Those were so cute. I wear them to
0: work. Yeah, and I mean, you can wear them anywhere.
2: Amazon?
0: I get them on Amazon. Yeah,
1: Laura has them too.
0: Yes, they're everywhere. I think Old Navy has some. Mm-hmm. So
2: they were really cute.
0: Love
1: business
0: them.
1: Business baddie hack. Mm-hmm.
0: Yes. So number four is kind of around the same lines. Like I try to get things that were what do me and Taryn like to say? We're moms first and bad bitches immediately after. So this is practical, but also like corporate baddie. A good tote bag, like a big work tote bag, something you can slip a laptop into, a sippy cup or two, some wipes, you know, and I splurged on mine, got it in like a neutral color. It actually matches my nude wedges. So they're a moment. And it just works for every occasion. I took it to our cabana party and it had my towel and my change of clothes. And
2: the really cute purse.
1: When I bought an extra cane, like Jocelyn and I both had one at convention. We had like resources and business cards and pamphlets and the things we got from other people. And we both bought an extra cane. So then we had an extra cane in there. Like there was so much space.
0: I had extra shoes in mine. I mean, it was a survival bag. I even ended up packing Keisha's alcohol in it. Like it was versatile.
2: No, I have a coach one, so I get
1: Mary Poppins bags. Mm-hmm.
0: Yes. Get you one. It'll change your life. And the last one, I guess this would go for like any kind of underwear, but definitely spend money on good underwear. It definitely changes the game. But specifically, if you never buy shapewear, I suggest you buy a pair of shapewear shorts that you can wear under dresses, or it keeps your skirts from slipping up. It also gives you a nice shape and it keeps your thighs from chafing. All my girls with pretty eyes, thick thighs, you know, especially in that Texas heat.
1: Right. And you don't have to worry about your underwear like showing through a dress. Yeah. If it's more of like a sheer dress, you don't need a slip. Mm-hmm. You can also use toupee tape to tape your dress to your shapewear so it doesn't pull up if it's real short.
0: Yep. And just a good bra too. Like it changes your silhouette. A good bra will do wonders for you. So just spend good money on good underwear. A couple of pieces to get you through. And yeah, I had a bunch more, like a beauty blender.
1: We could do this all day.
0: Life. I know. So many things, but those are the most recent ones that have really made a difference for me. What about you, Taryn?
1: Okay, so these things are expensive, but they are absolutely worth the money. And this is like homemaking, like home-centered kind of things. So number one, starting off strong, is a very good pot and pan set. I have a set from Caraway, so they're non-toxic, but mine are also pink, which is beautiful. Mm-hmm. So I get excited to cook because they're beautiful. But I also know like that I don't have to feel weird about like nonstick, like flaking off into our food. But then also they're so easy to clean that I'm like, I'm not hesitating to make scrambled eggs because I know then I'm going to have to clean the pan. The pan is easy to clean. So, and theoretically I should be able to keep these pans forever. They have a lifetime warranty. So I invested in good pots and pans. Actually, just this past year, I got them on Black Friday for half off. I'm so glad that I have them. Next thing is a good knife set. These can be really expensive too, but you're actually more likely to cut yourself on a dull knife. So invest in some good knives and get like some different ones, like a paring knife, a chopping knife, a bread knife, even like down to your vegetable peeler. Buy a good set and then you're never going to have to buy those again.
0: Are y'all the type that has the knife block?
1: I have this thing that
0: knife blocks are controversial to me because I feel like they can get gunky real fast.
1: They can. Okay. So what I have is just a a long

0: piece of wood that can go, it's a stand. So it's like vertical, it goes up and then it's long going mm-hmm. backwards, and it has like a base, and you can slip it into your cabinet alongside your pots and pans, and it's magnet. So you actually just press your knife up against it, and the metal part of your knife sticks to that. So you, and then you keep it in a cabinet, so you don't have to worry about anybody getting into it. They mm-hmm. also make like a magnet strip that you can have placed onto your backsplash in your kitchen. So you could just put your knives up against
1: that. That's awesome.
0: But I don't prefer a knife block because I don't want it taking up my counter space. Mm-hmm. I don't have a lot of counter space, so I don't want it sitting out there. And then I have a kid on the spectrum. Like, it's just not safe for us. Yeah.
1: My mother-in-law, we were talking about it, and she was like, I'm not going to have a knife block because I'm not going to have an intruder come in and kill me with my own
0: knife. No. No, you got me fucked
1: Do
0: up.
1: Do not have your knives out.
2: No, we had a knife block, and we actually threw it away.
0: Yeah. Nah, good luck, BTK. It. You're not going to find my butcher knife. Not on my watch.
1: Hell no.
0: Oh, okay. And I have another one that was kind of like what Keisha was saying. Get you a good stick vacuum because, and mine is wireless. I think this is very important. Get mm-hmm. a wireless stick vacuum that you could just whip out and vacuum something up just really quickly. I have lots of hard floor, so it's not cumbersome for me to pull that sucker out and just vacuum the kitchen real quick. It literally takes me 90 seconds to
1: vacuum. And they're even cheaper than the robot vacuums.
0: They're so cheap. And then I can just whip it out. If I'm like changing the lint trap in the laundry room and something gets on the floor, I can just use the stick vacuum and it keeps everything neat, like in between deep cleaning of your floor. So that is a must have. And they're not even like super expensive.
1: No, they're not.
0: And they do last a while. Just get you one from the Walmart. Girl, because you need it. It's amazing.
1: Yeah.
2: You know, you and we most about the I came to your house one time and you had the electric broom and like I fell in love with those. And so now I'm like, I need to get a vacuum.
0: I love them. Because it's just or if there's like your kid's playroom, if they have like construction paper they ripped up or something, you could just hit it with the electric broom real quick and it gets everything up. Is it going to deep clean? No. Is it going to last 5 years? Probably not, but they're cheap. Just get you a new one.
1: Yeah,
0: and it's so convenient.
1: We have mostly hardwood floors. And so I usually just use it mostly for the rugs. We have a lot of rugs everywhere, but honestly, I use it everywhere. Like for anything. Yeah.
0: I love them. And even like after we take the trash out, I'll vacuum the inside of the trash can or something. I don't know. There's so many things you could do with them. So definitely get you one. Okay. These next two things are, I guess it's one thing altogether. It's expensive. However, it's so worth it. I think you should invest on your linens. So like your towels and your sheets. Mm-hmm. You're going to feel so much better when you get like out of the shower because you're going to have a nice fluffy towel. I got white ones so that I can use like bleach and OxyClean to like get them really clean. But I think investing on your sheets and on your towels is just such a luxury experience. And you like when you invest on them and get a good quality, they last a really long time. And you don't have to worry about having to change them out. Cause I guarantee like if you get those Walmart sheets, you're going to be changing them out like a couple of times a year. And I have some sheet sets that I've had for a few years now that are still in perfect like new condition. So definitely invest in your sheets and you spend a third of your life sleeping, like get you some sheets that feel good. And like, I don't know. There's just something to taking a bath and putting on your lotion and doing your skincare and getting into your bed with your silk pillowcase and your nice sheets. There's just, I'm trying to do that right now.
1: Right. Man, sounds like what I need to be doing.
0: So the next thing kind of goes along with the towels and the sheets, and it's getting a luxury laundry detergent. My parents had been doing that, and I just noticed when my mom would come to visit, her suitcase would smell so good. Even the room she was staying in smelled really good. And her clothes were like lasting for such a long time. So I had asked her about it. And what I use is the Tyler Wash. It's by the Tyler Candle Company. And I use for my sheets and my towels, I use the high maintenance scent. And then for my clothes, I use the Diva scent. And the scent really stays. and it's so good for your clothes. And I'm just telling you, the scent is amazing. And it's not like, it doesn't have that like fresh linen smell that so many detergents have that I think are like really like synthetic-y kind of fragrances. The luxury washes, they're so nice because it's more like a perfume and it's a really well-rounded scent. And people will remember you for your laundry detergent. So
1: yeah, I love when people's clothes smell like laundry detergent. I really do.
0: I think you should definitely invest in your laundry detergent.
1: Those are good.
0: Thanks. Yeah, those are our five things that are definitely worth it. So
1: for sure.
0: Let us know if y'all buy any of that because I want to know what you
1: think. I know. We need to create a storefront. Y'all can just go.
0: We really do. We really do. Yeah. I've been thinking about that a lot
1: lately. In the works.
0: Let us know if y'all want us to make a storefront. And also email us with the things that you like. What are your five things? Blind Mom Edition, Fitness Edition, whatever. Email us info@bdbupod.com. Oh, y'all. The summer is almost over. Are y'all
1: ready?
0: Thank
1: God. I'm ready for these kids to go back to school. Oh my God. They've been eating me out of house and home. I'm ready to give them back.
0: We got it on here and Jocelyn was slicing strawberries for Avani and like she made her a yogurt bowl and less than 5 minutes later, Avani was like up doing something she wasn't supposed to be because she had inhaled that yogurt bowl. It was just gone. Like in less time than it took you to slice the strawberry, she had just she had ate it all up.
1: Took me longer to get it together.
0: Seriously. And look, I've had Jocelyn slice strawberries. They are immaculate.
1: Slice them evenly.
0: She's made me a yogurt bowl before.
1: No, I can make a yogurt bowl.
2: Yeah, in October. She made us all a yogurt
0: bowl. She even did it in a nice glass cup and everything. Yeah.
1: I tried. Don't we were still. I was still trying to impress y'all. You know, we were still in the honeymoon phase.
2: Damn, 2 years later. No.
1: Yeah.
0: I think the next morning we ordered tacos at 7 a.m.
2: Yeah.
1: Good times.
0: But I'm about to have a junior in high school, and it makes me so sad.
1: Girl.
2: That's crazy.
1: I can't believe it. Oh, my gosh.
0: No, I'm thinking about her college, and we're teaching her how to drive. Y'all, it's not going well. Okay.
1: Oh, no.
0: It's
1: not going well. Oh, no. So I'm sure all of that falls on Corey.
0: Right. It does. We also have done driving school, too, just because, like, a vet with PTSD, maybe not the best driving teacher.
1: Everybody going to be nervous in that bitch. Yeah.
0: He's just getting in there with his motorcycle helmet on. Right. He's like, all right, here we go. His
2: earmuffs.
0: He's got a full harness on.
1: Damn.
2: His AirPod Maxes.
0: Literally listening to a meditation. Yeah. He's trying to woosah. Oh my gosh. But it's hard when like you're blind because I don't even know how to help her because, you know, I've been blind since before I would have been able to drive. So I don't know any driving rules or anything like that. And then anytime I try to offer up advice, it is wrong. So I've just learned to maybe not. So I'm also curious for any of the listeners who've gone through this themselves. If you're ahead of us in this journey, please tell me, give me advice because it's hard out here.
2: So I'll tell you one thing that my friend told me to tell my niece to do because she's actually taking her driver's lessons too. She told her to go on YouTube and watch some YouTube videos of people driving and like search up different things like parallel parking and...
0: Wait a minute. That's actually a really good idea.
2: Yeah. And so like have her go and look at those videos and then go and, you know, do it.
0: That's a good idea.
1: Oh my gosh, Keisha, was it your friend Bree that we were talking about driving school? And she was like, yeah, she said like her little cousin had been playing Grand Theft Auto and like already knew how everything worked. And she's like, yeah, you know, some people practice coding or something. She's like, some people practice how to learn by doing felonies on a video game.
0: I've actually heard that though. Like some of our friends told us to take her to go practice doing go-karts.
1: That didn't
0: go well. She crashed and got whiplash.
1: Okay, that's happened to me.
0: Yeah,
1: it's not fun. You can really hurt yourself on those things.
0: So then she didn't want to do that anymore. So I don't know. She has her own car and everything.
2: Sometimes it just takes them longer, you know?
1: I also heard that this generation is not that pressed about driving.
2: Yeah.
0: So yeah, she's about to be 16 and she just about a month ago passed for her permit and she just wasn't pressed about it.
1: I remember when we were young, they couldn't wait to get on the road. Mm-mm.
0: Just knocking at the door to the DMV. But also, let me tell y'all this. This child took her permit test online. They do it online now.
1: Oh,
0: you don't
1: even
0: go in. And then they make you an appointment to come pick up your permit.
2: Yeah, that's how
0: But it's kind of like a college test.
1: Wait, so that'll make you do like a test drive?
0: That's for your driver's license.
1: Oh, okay. Well, you don't have to do one for your permit?
0: No, for your permit.
2: Well, my niece, so she took a course. So it was super cool. The state has this program where you can apply to get the driver ed course for free. And so she had to do a weekend full of courses. So she took like 8 to 5 Saturday and Sunday. And then she took the driver license test after that. And so then she has to go do her like hours. So now she's doing like her driver hours where she has to actually drive.
0: Yeah.
2: That's something new. Let's tell you.
0: We're not doing it that way. I don't know. Maybe our state offers that, but I paid for the driver's ed course and it was like 40 hours of education. And then the permit test was included in that price so that you register through your state and do the test. And she passed the test first time trying. Awesome. She did really great. So now she just got to get out there and drive. Because theoretically, your permit is before you've ever started driving.
2: Right.
0: And then it's just giving you permission legally to be out on the road. And then you get the license.
2: With an adult.
1: Okay.
0: Yeah.
2: It's interesting. I'm not.
1: Well, good luck.
0: Yeah, seriously.
2: Not living it, but I'm experiencing it from like my niece's point of view. So,
1: yeah.
2: Whatever tip she gives me, I'll
1: try. Well, I'm glad that y'all will figure it out. Well, no shit. Yeah, right. Oh. I'll have somebody. I was going to say Keisha's going to figure it out before me, but actually,
2: no. Ari's older.
1: I know. Barely. We're going to be going through it at the same time.
2: Yeah.
0: You're going to be next, Jocelyn. Just get ready.
1: I'm not. I'm already seeing glimpses of it, and it's terrifying.
0: Happens so fast.
1: Yeah, it really does. Scary.
2: And I know here in Texas, the kids can get their hardship license at 14. So, I don't know about that.
0: But that's wild.
2: Yeah.
0: Absolutely wild.
2: I have a parent with a disability. You can get your license early.
0: Yeah, I think my mother-in-law got a hardship license when she was in Louisiana because both her parents are blind.
1: Oh, wow.
2: I don't know about that.
1: What else have you been up to, Taryn, for your summer?
0: Oh, my gosh. I've been so busy. We went to Hawaii, and that was amazing. The water was cold, and apparently you're supposed to know that. I didn't. I'm just used to that Gulf of Mexico water, okay? And that Hawaii water, it was a little surprising. But we had a really good time. That was a long-ass flight. Very long flight.
1: Yeah, it sounded like it.
0: And then we went to convention. And I spent another week, like we flew from convention to my parents' house and stayed there for a week before we came home. But my kids were at my parents' house while we were at convention. And Delaney usually every year will go to Louisiana to stay with my parents for a period of time. Usually like, I don't know, 3 weeks or a month or so. And I just want to talk about this and like see what the listeners' opinions are, what y'all's opinions are, because it can be like so difficult, you know, because she loves to go and I think it's very good for them to go as well. I think it's good for the grandparents and good for the grandkids and good for the family in general. But pretty much every year she calls me like wanting to come home and sometimes it's difficult to like gauge when do you have them come home? So this time,
1: yeah.
0: She did want to come home early and it was just, it felt different this time. So we did go ahead and like change her flight for her to come home at the same time that Corey Scarlett and I did, because she was going to stay a little bit longer, but it's just so hard to gauge, like, when do I make them stay or when do I think about bringing them home? It's just hard. Have y'all had any like experiences like that?
1: Ari has been going to stay in Houston for the last 2 years. So she started when she was about 7. Well, I think she went a little before then, but still, you know, it's been a couple years now for her. Avani, she went this year for the first time, and I was really nervous about it. I know me and Taryn talked about that a lot, that how nervous it was, and we were for our younger ones to go. And so it was her first time and she was really excited. So I was just hoping that it would stick, that she would stay excited. Mm-hmm. Well, two or three days into the trip, she's calling me just like bawling her eyes out. I want to come home and I want you and I want daddy. And she's 5, you know, so... Oh, it was really rough. And I'm sure it's different too, like with the ages, like, but I don't know, girl, it tore my heart apart. I think that if it would have been Ari and she was able to say, you know, these are the reasons why I want to come back home early, then it would be different. But if it's just them, like not being used homesick to being there. Yeah. Yeah, but I don't know. I think it's just hard anyway, because what was I supposed to say? Like, I would just tell her, oh, you'll be home soon, baby.
0: Like, well, and for part of it, you were at convention too. So it's not even like you could have left and gone to get her anyway, even if you wanted to or deemed that was the best thing to do.
1: I was considering like going from convention in Austin to Houston on the bus, but that would have just been such a miserable day. Mm-hmm. And they would have only gotten her home a couple of days earlier. You know, they only stayed for 2 weeks. And so I was just like, well, you know what? It's her first experience. I'm going to let her ride it through. But for next year, like, she'll probably be able to tell me whether she wants to go back. She already told me she doesn't. She's like, I'm not.
0: She's like, that's actually not for me.
1: Yeah, no.
0: I respect it, too, in a lot of ways, because I'm a home person. Like,
1: yeah,
0: I like
1: me
0: to
1: too.
0: Be away from home for that long. Like, look, I like to be outside for a few days, but like when we were in Hawaii, we were there for 7 days. On that last day, I was like, okay, I'm ready to go home. And I just miss my house and my bed and all those things. So like, I can definitely understand where a kid is coming from.
1: Mm-hmm. Yeah, especially when their routines are different, the food is different, none of their comfort things are there, you know.
0: Let's be honest, the discipline is different, the rules are different. It's a lot for them to get used to. What about you, Kay?
2: So I'll be honest, when my kids stay with my family, I'm usually like an hour away. I haven't had the courage, I guess, to send them to Georgia yet. Because I know my kids, and even when I'm just an hour or so away, they're calling me like, Mom, I miss you. I want you. And my kids are 7 and 8, you know, and they do go to family members' houses here in Texas, and they do the same thing. And I think it's because they're so connected to us, because if you think about it, like my kids are, they weren't born during COVID, but they were little during COVID. And that's
0: all they were. Know,
2: they only knew us. They were in the house with us the whole time. And so my family wants to get them for about 2 weeks in the summer, and I just can't. And I don't know why. Well, I do know why. Because they're going to be far, and I can't get to them.
1: It's so nerve-wracking. And like, you run all the situations in which you would drop everything and go, and what all that would take, and how long it would take for you to get there in a true emergency. I mean, there's so many things that run through your mind.
2: And it's expensive flying to Georgia. I can't just jump on the train. I mean,
0: so like, my kids did, Delaney's done this multiple times, but it was Scarlett's first time flying as an unaccompanied minor. I just don't know if I could do it again. It was so nerve-wracking. And I just think for my mental health, I don't know that I'm going to do that again.
1: Girl.
0: But like for the whole week leading up to it, I was crying every single day because I was just so nervous because of her medical issues. Like if something happened, my mom is a registered nurse. So I felt good with those things, but I was just thinking like she's never been away from me. I think the only times is like Corey will take her to her sleep studies because they're pretty far away and that's it. So I was just so worried. She was good. She was fine. Like she was not bothered even at a little bit. I think she was a little bit taken aback by the way that they like, what time they eat dinner and what time they go to bed and just some of the routines. Rules and things like that. But that was really it for her. So I'm glad, because I don't think my emotions could have handled her not coping well over there, because like we were in Austin, I couldn't get to her quickly.
1: Right. Yeah, it was hard. I know Avani was glad to be home. Even Ari, who was originally planning to stay longer, came home and was like, I'm glad to be home. And it's just they missed us too. And like Keisha was saying, we're their people. We're their only people, you know? And so it's a lot. But I think for us, the 2 week mark is the sweet spot. I wouldn't send them any longer for now.
0: Yeah.
1: Not for now.
0: And when your house has the good towels and the good sheets that are washed and the good detergent
1: that they don't got to share.
0: Right. I'm trying to come back to my house too.
1: Right. Me too.
0: Speaking of like being cozy in your house, I've been seeing this trend on TikTok too that I think is so cute. I think it started with women being like, why do we even entertain men? Because they're in our space and they mess everything up. So I saw a lady was talking about like her evening, and she was like, I got this food that I really like, and I'm reading this book that I like, and I have like my mood lighting, and like there's nobody in my face to fuck it up. So Delaney and I were talking about like what our perfect thing would be. And she was saying like, she would want to take an everything shower and have matching pajamas in her room. It's got to be like fall time with her electric blanket while she's watching her favorite anime and drinking chai tea.
2: Oh,
0: and that's what she wants. So I want to know, what are y'all's perfect evenings? Like if you had no responsibilities, nobody in your face, what would you do?
1: Okay, I kind of had this at convention because I had my own room. And I was even telling Taryn the first night, I was like, I don't think I've ever stayed in a hotel room by myself.
0: I remember you ever. Saying that.
1: Especially not since I've been married. Like, I just don't get opportunities like that. And that it was so cool. I did have nights where I stayed back from dinner or whatever and like poured me up a glass of wine, you know, made me my own little like snack plate, put on Catfish. That's my comfort show.
0: Okay, that's a good show.
1: Anything on TLC or Lifetime. Yeah.
0: Period.
1: So put some of that on, you know, and or listen to music. It depends on how drunk I am. Yeah, and just vibe by myself and be in the sheets. And it was amazing. Scroll on my phone, sing out loud if I wanted to.
0: Spread like, out in the sheets, vibing. Star fishing.
1: Yes. It was amazing. So
0: luxurious.
1: Yeah, I mean, anything where I don't have to interact and me and some wine and something to eat, that's really it.
0: What about you, Keisha?
2: So I have had those nights where it was just me and the dog. But
0: and your favorite family member.
2: Right. The only one who behaves. But
0: all right, Gabby.
2: Right. But like just being in my room and sleeping, honestly. Like I don't even have to eat. I don't have to drink. I just wanna sleep. Like
1: Keisha's like, I just want to
0: I need a nap.
1: Everything. Yeah. I just want to shut
0: She's
1: down.
0: She's gonna pull the comforter up over her head like a little cocoon.
2: No, I really do. Lights are off, like I just nothing.
1: Because Keisha just needs an Ambien and she'll be good to go.
0: That's right. She wants her both sides of her pillow to be cool.
2: No, really. And like the whole bed to myself. And if I want to eat a snack, I have a snack. Just peace and quiet, where I don't have to talk.
1: But. Yeah, underrated.
0: Okay, so I have a whole thing.
1: Oh, I'm sure yours is evening. Like a 47 step routine.
2: For real.
1: Yeah. Complete with rose petals and shit. Angels singing.
0: So my evening is starting in the morning.
1: Okay.
2: It's a whole 24 hours.
0: So I've hit a perfect workout. It's a leg day. Everything just felt good. I pushed around some really good weight. I come home. I eat a post-workout snack. Nobody's bothering me. Then I get to go take an Epsom salt soak. I push back my cuticles. I scrub my little calluses off my feet. I exfoliate my body.
1: Not the cheese grater.
0: No, I'm getting that cheese grater out, girl. And I'm getting that fingernail brush where you're really just brushing your fingernails. I got that sucker out too, okay? I'm in there for like, I don't know, a solid hour. I've got wine too. I got wine. Then I get out of there. I put on a body oil and a lotion, a little spritz of something that smells nice.
1: No, you gotta smell nice.
0: Exactly. You have to. I'm gonna put some Aquaphor on my feet and put some socks over there so I'll have very smooth feet because I cheese grated, right? Now I have to put the moisture. Okay. So then I'm gonna do some skincare on my face. I'm gonna double cleanse and I'm gonna do a little face mask. Then I'm gonna go out into my living room that's gonna be cold because it's fall and it's raining. And it's going to be nice and cold. And I'm only going to have like the twinkle lights on. That's it. Because my eyes, they be getting sensitive. Okay. And I'm going to have this bowl. That is my new obsession. And don't knock it till you try it. But it's a tuna bowl that's got tuna, cucumber, shredded carrot, a dressing that I make with like soy sauce, sriracha, and some rice. I'm going to eat that with my wine.
1: I'm down for all of that.
0: So oh, and green onion and sesame seeds. And then I'm going to watch Harry Potter while sit on my couch. And I'm also going to have me a nice little candle burning.
2: Aww.
0: Maybe eucalyptus spearmint, you know, for stress relieving. Mm-hmm. And then I'm going to go and get into my bed that's going to be freezing cold with my luxurious sheets that smell like high maintenance.
1: Damn, I want to be there.
2: I know.
0: I know. Doesn't that sound good?
2: I'll do that. I said girls date.
1: I know.
2: Except for the leg workout. We don't need that. No, just kidding.
0: You just need a little systemic fatigue so that you sleep good.
2: I'm down. Ugh, that sounds
1: for all of it. Mm-hmm. It's so funny that everybody's is very, very similar. We don't want to fuck with nobody.
0: Nobody. Men where? Kids nowhere to be seen.
1: At all.
2: My phone's
1: me, myself, and I.
0: Oh, I'm going to have a matching set for my PJs too.
1: Absolutely.
0: I forgot to say that.
2: A silk pajama set would feel so good.
0: I love the...
1: I found the perfect ones. I love them so much. Girl, Amazon. I get everything on Amazon.
2: Girl, you have to send us a link.
1: It's the ones I wore to breakfast that day.
0: I know exactly what you're talking
1: about. Love them.
0: Yep. Yep. Because I love a sleep short because I'd be getting hot.
1: Mm-hmm. Yeah.
2: I'd be having, me too. I'd be hot and then I'd be cold, but mostly cold. But
0: no, not me. Could never shorts. Be cold.
1: Never cold like enough.
2: A bunch of fans on too. So
0: I have a separate AC unit in my bedroom. We have central air, but I have an extra one just in case.
1: Just for sleep.
2: Right, just I'm not going to be able to stay with Taryn. She's going to freeze my ass.
1: For real.
0: Oh, but I got that $400.
1: You go over to that igloo?
0: I got that $400 electricity bill. And I was like, if anyone touches the thermostat, I'm cutting off your fingers.
3: Okay, can I say something real quick?
1: Oh, Shane, wow, you exist.
2: Hey, you're back?
1: Wow.
3: Yeah. Shane has a strict rule in his house that it cannot go under 72.
2: And
3: I had an argument.
0: Okay, but mine's
3: I had a
0: set
3: fun
0: to 73 right now.
3: Okay, that's insane to me.
1: We keep ours at 70.
0: And then it'd be like
3: 69 and 70
0: today.
3: Is like the sweet spot.
2: Yeah.
3: 69, 70.
0: I agree too, but my pocketbook can't afford it.
2: Oh, no,
3: listen to me. And that's the thing I was saying to Shane and them. I was like, I will pay for my comfort. It's the one thing I will not.
2: I cannot be hot.
0: I will give you some money to turn this motherfucking air down.
3: Yeah. I'll go broke and I'll eat oodles and noodles if it means that I get to be comfortable. Do you understand what I'm saying?
2: Especially in Kentucky.
1: You could never live in Texas.
2: Never. Because your ass.
3: No. When
1: the
3: I
1: way you need
3: to,
1: full body deodorant.
3: When I moved to Washington.
0: Hey, Loom, sponsor us.
3: That's right. When I moved to Washington State, none of the apartments over there come with AC.
0: Some of the
3: AC.
0: Ones here don't either.
2: I can.
3: And their whole thing is they only get like 2 or 3 weeks of really hard
0: really
3: sun.
0: And we're at that point right now where we're having 100 degrees for several days. This is really the only time of year where it's really bad, and it's short lived.
2: I take 2 showers when it's hot in Texas. every day. Can't do it. Especially from outside.
1: Yeah.
2: No. No, thank you. We walked to school in that heat.
0: No, girl.
2: Took a shower on the way, like in the morning, and as soon as I get back, stripping.
0: She's stripping because she dripping. Yeah. Just ass crack sweat.
1: Not the drippy strippy. Shitty sweat. Oh.
2: I'm just sweating.
0: That's why she said strippy and not grippy. Yeah. Uh-huh. Terrible. Terrible.
1: Can't take y'all nowhere.
2: No. Mm-mm. Mm-hmm.
0: You started it. This has been a fun episode, you guys. A good catch up. Y'all make sure you're following us on socials. We've been posting lots of videos. We're going a little bit viral here and there. It's not a big deal. It's fine.
1: Totally not a big deal.
0: No,
1: not we're not going to name drop one chord or anything.
0: No, definitely not.
1: We're humble.
0: So you can find us Babies Down Bottles Up everywhere. Instagram, X, Facebook, TikTok, all the things.
2: Your mama's phone. And I'm just kidding.
0: Actually, I'm in your dad's phone. Yeah.
2: That's all we got to get rid of it.
0: Damn. And make sure you check out our website too. And until next time, bye.
2: Bye.
1: Bye.
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5: Good evening. This evening, there could be chance of rain. Tonight, expect clear skies with a low near 84. Sunday, expect sunshine with a high near 92. Sunday night, look for heavy rain showers with a low near 76. Monday, look for partly cloudy skies with a high near 88. Get your weather every hour right here on Mind's Eye Radio, your virtual newsstand.
6: In Belleville, it's sunny and 98 degrees. In Collinsville and O'Fallon, it's sunny and 99 degrees.
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8: 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Young people start by identifying the problem in deeply personal, often disturbing stories. Here's Trisha's.
9: 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He would touch me in places which made me uncomfortable. I always tried to resist him, but how is a 5-year-old going to try to stop a 14-year-old 3 times her size? 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
11: Manatees are gentle marine mammals that have only one enemy, human. Many manatees die from collisions with motorboats. If we don't do something soon, this endangered creature will drift into extinction. Motorboat manatee collisions, today on Our Ocean World. Scientists estimate there are between 2,000 and 3,000 manatees left in the United States, most of them in Florida. But about 250 are killed each year. Charles Grossman is a professor of biology at Xavier University.
12: Once you start taking animals out of the wild population, the population becomes endangered very rapidly.
11: That's because manatees have a newborn only every 3 years or so. Grossman tried to find a sound that boats could use to scare manatees away, but none triggered a consistent response. So now he's trying to link the squeaks that manatees make with their behaviors.
12: If we can identify similar types of behaviors, associate them with these sounds they make, then we might have a way to start trying to figure out how we can alter their behaviors in the wild.
11: In the meantime, officials are cracking down on speeders in manatee-protected habitats to reduce the number of manatee mortalities. I'm Marilyn Cooley. Our Ocean World is supported by the Ocean Initiative of the Smithsonian Institution's National Museum of Natural History. 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
14: This is HealthBeat. When it comes to health education at the grassroots level, programs must meet people where they are. 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
15: We have one of the highest rates of obesity in the country. We have the highest rate of spit tobacco use and very high rates, 43% for tobacco use, high cholesterol levels, those sorts of things.
14: West Virginia HealthRight asks patients to focus on a risk factor and to make a behavior change to help reduce their risk of heart attack or stroke. 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
15: Well, the outcome will be that we will have healthier patients as a result of the project. They're going to have a healthier heart overall.
14: On the Health Beat, I'm Mike Weiner.
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18: This week's edition of The Athletic, St. Louis Style. My name is Don Havlicek. Thank you very much for joining me today. As you know, Major League Baseball, the trade deadline was this past week. And a story here by Jim Bowden, MLB trade deadline grades for all 30 teams. Of course, the highlights of the trade deadline was Tarek Skubal going from the Tigers to the Dodgers. The Red Sox landing Adley Rutschman from the Baltimore Orioles, and the San Diego Padres getting Casey Mize from the Tigers and Robbie Ray from the Giants. So let's see what what kind of grade he gives the Cardinals here. He has the Cardinals in the sellers category, not surprisingly, and the grade is a B-. And, of course, the key trades, the Cardinals acquired Alexander Frias and Josiah Ragsdale from the Brewers for Dustin May and JoJo Romero. And then the Cardinals got Caleb Ferguson from the Reds for international bonus pool money. And then the Cardinals acquired Daniel Egan and Sandro Santana and a player to be named later from the Diamondbacks for Lars Nootbaar. The analysis, the Cardinals' best trade was the one they made with the Brewers that landed them both Ragsdale and Frias, which quickly improved their farm system. They also traded Nootbaar, which should open the door for top outfield prospect Joshua Baez to be promoted. St. Louis is building for the future and had little interest in trying to help this year's team win over the last 2 months of the season, which was disappointing to me. And I think it's probably disappointing to some Cardinal fans, but we shall see. Now, here's some analysis by Keith Law. And his story is, how did teams fare in the Foster Griffin, Casey Mize, Elio Ramos, and Lars Nootbaar deals? So for the Nootbaar deal, of course, that was the one where the Cardinals traded Noot to the Arizona Diamondbacks. And he says, outfielder Lars Nootbaar has been a big stathead favorite for a while, but he hasn't converted his strong batted ball data into consistent power or enough other production to be an everyday player, especially with his wide platoon splits. He's an upgrade over recently signed Max Kepler, who's also a left-handed hitter, but hasn't been productive at the plate since 2023. Right-hander Daniel Egan has had two problems this year. Lefties hit him hard, and he's made half his starts in Amarillo, where the ball flies out to center. He's 92 to 94 with a hammer breaking ball, however, and could be a good big league reliever with no adjustments. Given the way the Cardinals develop pitching now, however, I would bet the house he'll show up later this year or next spring with a kick change, split, or something else to try to give him the third pitch he'll need to be a back-end starter. Lefty Sandro Santana is already in the bullpen, pitching quite well so far in 15 innings for Amarillo. Left-handed batters are 8 for 64 off him with no extra base hits, and he struck out 42% of them so far. He's a fastball slider from a low three-quarters slot up to 98 miles per hour with nothing for righties, and adding a pitch will not be as simple with that slot or his everything-hard approach. Lefty specialists aren't a thing anymore, but that's what he is right now. Anything to help him keep right-handers in check would make him a big leaguer. And another perspective, the story is by Andy McCullough, Stephen J. Nesbitt, and Grant Brisby. MLB trade deadline rankings. The winners, losers, and snoozers. And he has in the winners category the St. Louis Cardinals, along with the Red Sox, the Cubs, the Los Angeles Angels, believe it or not, Los Angeles Dodgers, Philadelphia Phillies, and the San Diego Padres, and the San Francisco Giants. So here's what he has to say about the Cardinals. It was not a particularly busy deadline for the Cardinals, but they continued their sell-off apace and did so successfully. They got a great return in an in-division trade, sending pitchers Dustin May and Jojo Romero to the Brewers for prospects Alexander Frias and Josiah Ragsdale. The Athletic's Keith Law recently ranked Frias, an 18-year-old outfielder, as the number 69 prospect in the sport. Ragsdale, 22, is having a breakout season at High A and Double A, batting .316 with a 1.022 OPS, 19 homers and 31 steals while handling center field duties. Later, St. Louis shipped outfielder Lars Nootbaar to Arizona. Nootbaar, a darling of the analytics community, had great stretches for the Cardinals, but never fully broke out. Ultimately, he was best used on the strong side of an outfield platoon. That's something the Diamondbacks can use, and the Cardinals don't need at the moment. And that was Stephen Nesbitt with the analysis there. Another winner was the Toronto Blue Jays and then the Washington Nationals. And in the loser category, he has the Arizona Diamondbacks, even though they got Lars Nootbaar. And the comment there is they got Lars Nootbaar, and bless him for finally getting out of St. Louis, where the Cardinals were never entirely sure what to do with him. That fills a clear need for an underperforming Arizona team, but the Diamondbacks were always going to need a lot more run prevention to compete in a packed wild card scrum, and they were never going to cough up the prospects to be there. The A's are also in the loser category, along with the Orioles, the White Sox, the Tigers, and the Brewers. Let's see. Didn't really say anything specific about Dustin May or Jojo Romero, but it's interesting he lists the Brewers as a loser. The Mets is a loser. The Yankees is a loser. And then the snoozer category, he's got the Braves, the Reds, the Cleveland Guardians, the Colorado Rockies, the Houston Astros, Kansas City Royals, Miami Marlins, Minnesota Twins, Pittsburgh Pirates, and Seattle Mariners, and the Tampa Bay Rays and Texas Rangers. Let's switch to some soccer now. The MLS back in action after the World Cup. They've got a new commissioner now. New commissioner Larry Berg on the MLS he's inheriting. There's so much upside left. That's a quote. The story's by Paul Tenorio. Says when the ownership vote was finished on Monday, that was this past Monday afternoon, LAFC co-owner Bennett Rosenthal and Columbus Crew owner Jimmy Haslam sought out Larry Berg at MLS headquarters in Manhattan. By the time they reached him, news was starting to leak out. The texts were already flying to Larry, Rosenthal told The Athletic on Tuesday morning. Congratulations, they told him. The final vote was unanimous. You are the next commissioner of the Major League Soccer. They escorted Berg, also an LAFC co-owner, back into the meeting room where 28 other owners were waiting. They greeted the new commissioner with a standing ovation. On Tuesday, Rosenthal and Haslam, who co-chaired the succession committee, as MLS picked just the third commissioner in its 30-year history, joked that they invited Berg out for a celebratory dinner, only for him to turn it down. I got to work, Berg said. I've got a lot of work to do. A former senior partner at private equity firm Apollo Global Management, Berg will transition into the role of commissioner full-time beginning on January 1st, 2027. So a little over, 4 months or so from now. He was officially introduced to the media in a press conference on Tuesday afternoon. Don Garber, who has served the last 27 years as commissioner, will remain on as chairman through the end of his contract in 2027. A lifelong soccer fan who grew up in Cherry Hill, New Jersey, and once lost to U.S. World Cup veteran Peter Venermus in the high school state soccer playoffs, Berg says he has missed just one U.S. men's national team match, either in person or on television, in the last 40 years. He called the MLS commissioner job a calling. It has been a passion my whole life, starting at 8 years old, Berg told The Athletic a few hours before his introduction. I've never known exactly why, but it's just always been really deep in my heart. I've always had this tremendous desire for soccer in this region to elevate, be better, ultimately maybe win a World Cup someday. But even before that, to win more, CONCACAF Champion Cup games, to be more competitive when the club at World Cup came along, etc. And I feel like we have that opportunity here in this country in many ways. With Don's leadership, we've obviously built MLS to something that's pretty extraordinary. But I think there's so much upside left, and I want to see that come to fruition. Berg will have plenty to do immediately. He will take over the job at the start of a sprint season ahead of MLS flipping its calendar to a summer-spring format. That change will be accompanied by significant alterations to the competition structure, which includes divisions and a new postseason format. League owners are also working on a new roster investment model, one that may have to be linked to a new collective bargaining agreement with the MLS Players Association. The current CBA expires on January 31st, 2028. Berg said he believed MLS could get changes across the line to collect a bargaining agreement with the MLS Players Association. The current CBA expires on January 31st, 2028. Berg said he believed MLS could get changes across the line ahead of the launch of the 2027-28 season, even as the MLS Board of Governors has opposing viewpoints on how the league should move forward in evolving its on-field product. He pointed to a solution he helped craft on sporting and competition that allowed teams to choose either three designated players or two designated players with extra cap space and an extra under 22 initiative slot as an example of finding ways to bridge divides. I feel everything is possible, Berg said. It's one of my better skill sets, the dealmaker skills. Be creative, galvanize people, bring them in alignment. It's not easy. There's different owners that have different views of how to do it. Everybody wants to move forward, but they want to do it in different ways. You kind of run into these roadblocks, and then you find this unlock. And the challenge for me is to do that on a big scale and to do it with 30 owners, and I'm looking forward to that. Berg will begin working on those problems immediately in collaboration with Garber, who said, "The future of this league is in the hands of Larry Berg, and my role is to help him be successful." Berg called Garber a great mentor to me in the last few years and said he takes comfort in knowing Garber will be there through 2027 in an official role and probably unofficially for a lot longer. "We'll figure out what we need to do to execute on one of the most important transitional plans in the history of the league," Garber said. "If we get things done together, then we'll be successful." We have the clay. Berg said his passion for the U.S. national team has made youth development a focus of his, and it's an important part of the long-term solutions around improving the on-field product. "We are every year developing more and more emerging stars, more and more contributors to the U.S. men's national team and the Canadian national team," he said. "Youth development is an incredible opportunity. We have the clay, but I think we can continue to make it so much better. More minutes for younger players, more teams quality at the right levels. So that's really high on my list." He pointed to the success of the World Cup and MLS's growing role with players in the tournament as important markets for owners, but also that it was yet another indicator around building the fan base. "The only way to really build this league is ultimately significant fan growth, leading to significant media growth, which leads then to more significant fan growth. It becomes a flywheel," Berg said. "The current leadership team has done well in terms of building a live game day entertainment experience. Great stadiums, great crowds, great supporters culture. I think it is quite exceptional, and I've loved every minute of it at LAFC. We need to take that next step and also create great fan growth outside the stadiums. A new media deal will be a big part of that. MLS will go back to market soon, with its current deal with Apple set to expire in summer 2029. My view is it's product first, right? It's quality on the field first. It's the playoffs. It's the divisions. It's the new calendar," Berg said. "And if we get all that going, especially now, it's almost like cheating, right? I have this rocket fuel that Don talked about from the World Cup. Everybody's interested in talking about it. We're at the head of the table right now. I've spent a lot of time in preparation for this process talking to folks, including media folks, and I would say there's a lot of interest in our league. There's a lot of interest in different parts of our league. Different people like different parts of it, but I feel like that interest has gotten more intense, and we need to defeat that patch. Inside the search process for Garber's successor,

six names. Those final six candidates then made presentations and were interviewed again over 2 days in Chicago in June before a final three were selected. Those three were Berg, former Fox executive David Nathanson, and longtime San Francisco 49ers executive Parag Marathe. According to sources briefed on the process, the committee said it was looking for a transformational leader who could help evolve MLS into a league that was more locally, nationally, and globally relevant. Marathe dropped out of this consideration, leaving just Berg and Nathanson to make final presentations on Monday ahead of the vote. In the end, Berg, who has served as co-chair of the Sporting and Competition Committee, a powerful subcommittee that oversees the on-field product, won the vote. Congratulations to Larry Berg on being named the next commissioner of MLS. Larry is an outstanding leader, and I wish him every success as he guides the league through its next chapter, Nathanson wrote from his X account on Tuesday. Larry's a very capable executive, Haslam said. Apollo is one of the top PE firms in the world, and he helped build that firm. Then he went to work for Josh Harris. And I think his knowledge of the game, his love of the game, his business background, his understanding of the league. We have 30 great owners and partners, but I think Larry, as an owner, has probably worked harder and spent more time with the league than any of us as owners. Added Rosenthal, from managing LAFC together, the intellectual curiosity of just sort of digging into everything is very evident to everybody. When you see what Larry's done on this sporting competition committee, it's always probing and asking. And he has that intellectual curiosity combined with an incredibly high level of intellect and ability to negotiate deals. I also think it helped that Larry proved his ability to collaborate with 30 owners. Sometimes people might perceive LAFC as a big market club, but Larry in his role on product strategy, I think, proved to everybody that he has an ability to process everybody's needs and concerns and then address it and collaborate and drive to a decision. Being able to get a group to consensus and get to a decision, getting to action, is something we really focused on as well. Berg's ability to build that consensus and quickly will be paramount to MLS's success in 2027 and beyond. Let's switch over to some hockey now. A story by Jeremy Rutherford. A day at the park with Robert Thomas. Fatherhood and building something special with the Blues. Tatum Thomas has just woken from her afternoon nap, and the two-year-old is making a beeline to the swing set at Tillis Park. It's her favorite, Dad Robert Thomas says. The Thomases, including Mom Jen and their fluffy three-year-old Bernadoodle Moose, are braving the 95-degree heat on this mid-July day to give Tatum her fix. Normally, the family would be back home in Canada during the St. Louis Blues off-season, but their new cottage in Muskoka, Ontario, about 2.5 hours north of Toronto, won't be ready for a few more days. They'll head there for the month of August and return to St. Louis in time for training camp in September. We've never been here this late in the summer, Jen says. It's been a blessing. It's just like, wow, we really love it here. Only 4 months ago, Thomas was at the epicenter of the NHL trade talks. A 26-year-old number one center with 5 seasons left on his contract, $8.125 million annual average value, on the market at the right price. The Blues did not move the 8-year veteran, of course, and Thomas, now 27, says he was never asked to waive his full no-trade clause. Still, it was a surprising development for a player who believes the club is closer to contention than many NHL observers, and surprising to fans who view him as essential to the Blues' goals. After multiple conversations between Thomas and incoming general manager Alexander Steen this offseason, the player and the team appear to be aligned again. That raises the question, could the captaincy be in the offing? As Thomas stood behind a swing, driving his daughter to giggles with each push, he spoke in specifics about wanting to stay in St. Louis, what wearing the C would mean to him, and why he's excited about the next wave of young Blues. When Thomas was an 18-year-old rookie during the 2018-19 season, he lived with the family of former Blue Keith Tkachuk. Nearly a decade later, now in his own home, he lives within walking distance of the Tkachuks. From being in his basement to moving 3 streets over, yeah, it's pretty crazy, Thomas says. He's gone from hanging out with Tkachuk's children, Matthew, Brady, and Taryn, to raising his own.
He and Jen began dating in their late teens.

0: and married in 2025, became first-time parents with Tatum. You never know what path you're going to go down, but we both wanted a family relatively young and to be settled somewhere we love, Thomas says. It's a quiet town. It's easy living. And now that we have a two-year-old, you go through that experience with her and see how special the city is. Tatum occasionally attends afternoon blues games, and Thomas loves seeing videos of her pointing to the ice and saying, "Dada." Just seeing her smile is just a different mindset, escaping hockey for a little bit, and you come back refreshed the next day, he says. Thomas cracks up thinking about the time this summer when Tatum didn't call him Dada. The family was in Switzerland, where he was playing for Team Canada at the IIHF World Championships. While lying in her crib, she poked her head out and blurted, "Rob, Rob, Rob." "We'd just started dying laughing," Dad recalls. "It was cute, but it was weird, because I don't even call him Rob," Jen says. "He was like, don't call me that, I'm Dad." I don't know if he would admit it, but he's super stubborn, and so is she. So it gives him a taste of his own medicine. At the park, Tatum is wearing a yellow shirt that says, "Snacks for Dinner." She's got her sidekick, Moose, who Thomas calls a thief because the dog is always swiping snacks around the house. They're best friends, he said. It's really cool watching a dog who has a kid come into the picture. He's just so gentle with her. She sticks her hand in his mouth, and he just lets it happen. This is why last season's trade talk was difficult for Thomas. It hit differently having a family, Jen says. Especially with our daughter, it's hard to picture your life anywhere else. On March 3rd, the Blues were on a trip to Seattle when TSN's Darren Drieger reported the club was in conversations with the Buffalo Sabres about a potential deal involving Thomas. He had the power to nix any deal, but that didn't make the flight or the days that followed any easier. "I'm the type of person I hate when all the attention is on me," Thomas says. "All of that Buffalo stuff came out on the plane, and guys were showing me on their phones, so it sucked. I didn't know how serious things would get, but we were under the assumption that nothing was really going to happen unless the Blues were blown out of the water. It was a tough time, for sure." Thomas had gotten a heads up from then Blues general manager Doug Armstrong that it was possible, and Thomas understood why the team's front office would be weighing all of its options. After winning a Stanley Cup in 2019 and making four straight playoff appearances, the team entered a turbulent stretch in 2022-23. Ryan O'Reilly and Vladimir Tarasenko were traded, and the retool was officially underway. The club hoped it could remain competitive while using the assets it accumulated in those trades to build for the future. To get back to the playoffs, Thomas and Jordan Kyrou would need to prove worthy of their matching eight-year, $65 million contracts. The Blues would need support from veterans Braden Shen, Justin Falk, Colton Parayko, and Jordan Binnington, among others. They'd also require a few roster additions to stabilize the lineup. Thomas and Kyrou looked the part at times. Thomas had back-to-back 80-point seasons, and Kyrou three straight 30-goal seasons, but they weren't consistent. The vets did what they could, but the production wasn't enough. And the help brought in included underachievers Jakub Vrána, Kasperi Kapanen, Kevin Hayes, and Alexander Texier. There was also the hiring and subsequent firing of head coach Drew Bannister. The result was the Blues missing the playoffs in three out of four seasons. If not for a miraculous second half of the 2024-25 regular season that squeezed them into the postseason, it would have been 4-4. "I would say things that we believed in and were trying to accomplish weren't working," Thomas says. "Whether that's personal, whether that's team, whether that's our philosophy as an organization, it's been a couple of years where we've taken steps forward and steps back, and we hadn't really gained any momentum." "It was a wake-up call," he continued. "Things needed to change, from the players to coaches to management. A lot of things needed to change in order for us to start getting to where we want to be." But for Thomas, finding clarity about the Blues' vision, including his own future, wasn't easy. At the trade deadline, Armstrong was still in charge, but Steen was involved in the decisions. What did Armstrong want? What did Steen want? Did they want the same thing? There was the added layer of Thomas and Steen having been teammates for two seasons with the Blues, and their names being etched together on the Stanley Cup. Thomas admits there were bumps in that regard early in the transition. "It was definitely weird at the start, from teammates to manager, and yeah, there's bumps along the road," Thomas says. "But we know each other on such a level that takes years to build. There's such a strong foundation that allows those bumps to be over quick." While spending more time in St. Louis this summer, Thomas was able to meet face-to-face with team decision-makers, and both sides laid out their priorities. The takeaway from those conversations was, "We want to build something," Thomas says. "I feel like such a big part of leadership in trying to build something special here, whether it's now or in a couple of years. That was a big part of it. Do you see me a part of that? And how quickly do you think we can build things?" We sat down in length on a lot of details that we found really important for ourselves and the team, and a lot of them matched. I would say we both agreed on a path moving forward. After more and more talks, Thomas said he found Steen to be such a pulling force as to why I want to be here a long time. Just knowing him as a person, what he believes in, and how much he cares about the city, the team. Those things are exactly what you want in a guy leading the charge. From the trade speculation to the new relationship dynamic, it was a difficult process, but perhaps it was necessary. I definitely think there needs to be alignment, there needs to be trust, and that's something that was built, especially in the first half of the offseason, Thomas says. There were a lot of really good meetings and conversations that allowed people to know whether they're all in or questioning things. That's really important for building a foundation. So during all of those discussions between Thomas and Steen, the captaincy come up. He says he's not sure how that would unfold, but it would mean a lot to him. "I've been very fortunate to be a captain before and love taking on that responsibility," Thomas says. "I have a lot of confidence in my ability as a player and who I am as a person and feel like I'd be a great leader. Whether it's captain or not, I'll continue to elevate myself and take over a bigger voice anyways." Thomas likes the Blues moves for Mason McTavish, 23, and Connor McMichael, 25, and says they'll fit in well with the next wave of young players. "You look at Philip Broberg, Dylan Holloway, Jake Neighbors, and now we've got McTavish and McMichael," Thomas says. "There's so many guys that are going to be taking big steps and really start to maximize their potential. You look back 3 years ago, we traded for 3 first-round picks, and those guys finally got here this past season. There's other guys we've been waiting on, too, and they're coming through now. Yeah, they're young, but I look at my path, and it took me 4 years to really take that huge step. It's about building something special. Whether you win a cup in 2 years or 5 years, just the whole process of it is going to be the most fun and what you look back on. Seeing the character in the room, it's hard to walk away from. Thomas wasn't ready to walk away in March or now. Throughout that whole thing, there were so many people reaching out, hoping I was staying," he says. "I definitely felt that love and support from the city, and it was really appreciated. I feel like I'm just hitting into my prime. It's about changing up the things you didn't like, trying new things, and pushing yourself mentally and physically to another level. That's the stage I'm in now. It's a stage that requires pushing the Blues and himself. We remember how people treated us when he was 18 years old, so we just try to think about that with those new guys coming in," Jen says. "He had a lot of success in the beginning, and it's been a bit of a roller coaster recently, but that's been good for him as well. There's been a lot of guys who have helped shape the type of player and leader he wants to be. It's a stage, too, that gets him the joy of pushing Tatum on the swings. It's crazy to think about how much he's grown as a person and us as a family, too," Jen says. "It's so special for him to have these days when he's not at the rink, just being in the moment with her. I know she appreciates it." And a couple pictures of the Thomas family. There's Robert Thomas with a black shirt, kind of pink shorts, wearing some sandals. He's got the dog to his left as he's looking at the camera. His wife is to his right, kind of a white top there, sunglasses on, hair pulled back. And then in the swing is his daughter, Tatum. Very curly blonde hair, yellow shirt on with her own sandals. And then there's a picture of dad and daughter. Robert smiling. Noticeably, he doesn't have his beard on here in the summer. Again, holding her in the park in front of the swing set at Tillis Park. And then there's one more picture here, I believe. Nope, that's the only other picture. So, our preseason actually starts in about a month. Then the regular season starts earlier this year as the NHL goes to an 84-game schedule this year. So I think the first regular season game is in late September. So we're getting into hockey season, folks. And on that note, I conclude this week's edition of The Athletic, St. Louis Style. Again, my name is Don Pavlicek. And thank you very much for listening today.
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0: Hello and welcome to this week's edition of The Athletic Central Illinois Style. My name is Don Pavlicek, and thank you very much for joining me today. Let's begin with some baseball, as the Major League Baseball trade deadline came and went this past week, and the Cubs made a lot of moves, especially with pitching. So the story that we start out with is too much pitching. There's no such thing, but the Cubs could have lots of options soon. And this story is by Sahadev Sharma. And leading off the story is a picture of Daniel Palencia getting ready to deliver a pitch. And he, of course, has been on the DL. Anyone who has watched baseball a long time, in fact, anyone who has watched the first 4 months of the Chicago Cubs season, can tell you there's no such thing as having too much pitching. The Cubs have 14 pitchers on the injured list. As Chicago pushes through 17 straight games, it is leaning on new arms acquired in trades and cycling through optionable pitchers. After acquiring four arms at the trade deadline, with numerous others nearing returns from injury, there are questions about how it all will fit. It's a good problem to have, Chicago pitching coach Tommy Hotovy said. I just try not to get too far ahead. What do we have lined up for the next week? How are those guys progressing? How do we continue to find ways to piece them in when they do come back? We have a lot of guys here that have earned the right to be here and stay here. That's going to be the hard decision. When those guys come back, what's going to be the next step? Those things have a way of figuring themselves out, and if not, great. Having a plethora of good pitchers but only so many roster spots is a complication Chicago will take. Right now, there aren't any decisions to make, but they could be coming soon. Here's a look at seven arms who could factor in to the team's stretch run and the playoffs. First, Braxton Garrett. The Cubs made four trades in the 2 days leading up to the deadline. Clay Holmes, starter, Kevin Gausman, starter, and Ryan Zephyrjohn, high-leverage right-handed bullpen arm, all have defined roles right now. What about Garrett? The left-hander, who was acquired from the Miami Marlins, was making starts at AAA and was called up ahead of Thursday's game against the Toronto Blue Jays. Tyler Ferguson was sent down, but don't take that as a sign that he's out of Chicago's plans. The righty has a 3.45 ERA with a 30.6% strikeout rate and 3.2% walk rate in 15 and two-thirds innings since joining the team. Cubs are very happy with him and expect him to be a part of their stretch run. They just need innings right now, and Ferguson had an option. Chicago sees Garrett as a starter long-term, but there's no rotation spot for him at the moment. For Braxton right now, the role of coming in and being in the bullpen right now is a lot more for us to have some protection, Hotovy said. Long term, he's definitely a guy we see that can start and be a good starter in the big leagues. Where we are in the season, that obviously changes things for this year. Right now, the Cubs have Ryan Rolison performing well as their top lefty in the bullpen. After that, things are a bit cloudy. Caleb Thielbar has solid strikeout and walk numbers, but his home run issues are a major problem. He's got a career-high 42.9% hard hit rate. There could be more lefty bullpen help coming, but Garrett is an option. He's been sitting 92-plus miles per hour as a starter with a good sweeper and gyro slider. Does that tick up out of the bullpen? That's very likely. Could he impress in the role? That's yet to be seen. Hobie Milner. The veteran lefty landed on the injured list near the end of June after having an appendectomy, but has made three rehab outings. His most recent came Wednesday when he faced six batters, gave up one hit and an unearned run while throwing 23 pitches. For Hobie, he can have a good outing, but it's more about how you feel the next day, Hotovy said. He's a guy that's going to pitch quite often when he does come back. When you come back from an appendix, the arm is not the problem. It's more about how the rest of the body feels. Milner is having his worst strikeout, 12.1%, and ground ball, 43.6% seasons. But he's a workhorse, can induce weak contact, and is another veteran arm who manager Craig Counsell trusts. He's expected to have at least one more outing in the minors. Daniel Palencia. A healthy and effective Palencia added to the back end of the bullpen with Zephyrjohn would create quite the duo for Counsell. Palencia, who has been on the shelf since mid-June with an elbow issue, made his first rehab outing Wednesday. Palencia walked two and got just two outs while facing five batters. Hotovy said he was inconsistent with his delivery and command, but that's what rehab outings are for. We know with Danny, that's going to come pretty quickly as he continues to gain confidence, Hotovy said. The most important thing, he felt good and felt strong coming out of it. That checked a big box in my head and in his head coming off the arm stuff. They may want Palencia to get a couple more outings in the minors before he returns, but when he does, counsel said he'd ease him into his role for just throwing him back into the closer spot. I think initially when Daniel comes back, we're certainly going to be flexible with when he pitches, counsel said. Just get him into some appearances. If we get to a place where we're kind of getting more defined, great. If we don't, great. Edward Cabrera. Cabrera, who went on the injured list in late June with a hamstring strain, made his second rehab start on Wednesday. He threw 55 pitches in four innings, striking out eight, while giving up just one unearned run on one hit. He was dominant, averaging 97.4 miles per hour with his four-seamer, nearly a tick and a half above his season average. The question for Cabrera is where he fits into a rotation with five slots already filled and Javier Assad and Colin Ray already moved to the bullpen. Could he be shifted to a relief role as well? I think we're definitely open to doing that, Hotovy said. He's got an electric arm. It'd be crazy not to think about him coming into a postseason game and throwing the back end to three innings of a game. Our goal is to get him back as a starter. How things end up at the end of the year, you know how the postseason is. It's an all-hands-on-deck approach. Cabrera will come back as a starter at first, though how all that works out and who, if anyone, gets moved out of the rotation is to be determined. If he ultimately winds up in the bullpen, that's a scary thought for the opposition, especially come October. Ben Brown. After having some bad days when trying to work through different steps, Brown, placed on the injured list in June with a neck strain, has been symptom-free for a little while now. He's worked out on flat ground, and Wednesday the Cubs introduced some mound work. The next step is for Brown to throw a touch-and-feel bullpen on Friday. After that, it's about adding intensity and then spin to his bullpen sessions. Eventually, rehab, game action. I think there's a real chance you're seeing him in games in like a two- or three-inning stint, Hotovy said. But we're still a ways from that in my mind. I don't want to get him too far ahead of himself. He's stacking up great days, and I want to keep doing that. A healthy and effective Brown is a game-changer for Chicago's bullpen. The Cubs saw that early in the season before he moved to the rotation, where he was dominant, and hope to see it again in September and October. Justin Steele. Finally, some real progress for Steele, who underwent season-ending surgery in 2025, and one season later has dealt with a flexor strain in his elbow. He looked good in a bullpen he threw at Wrigley and is scheduled for another one in Arizona for Friday. After that, he'll throw a more intense bullpen, pushing from 25 pitches to around 40. Then the Cubs will decide if he's facing hitters or doing an up-down bullpen session. Number one goal for Justin is to get to a point where he's pitching in games healthy this year and gain some confidence, Hotovy said. That's going to start at the Arizona level and then an affiliate for rehab, and then hopefully it ends with us. He's fully willing, able, and accepted the fact that there's not enough time to get stretched out as a starter this year, but there's definitely an opportunity to use him in a two-inning stint later in the year. Could Steele be the second dominant lefty out of the bullpen for this team? That may be getting ahead of things. The Cubs want to see him continue to take steps forward, but that's certainly the dream scenario for this season. And then finally, Shelby Miller. Miller, who signed with Chicago in February while recovering from Tommy John surgery, is perhaps the biggest wild card of the group. Miller was signed with 2027 in mind, but a few months into his rehab, the Cubs realized perhaps late in 2026 was possible. Miller has thrown in four Arizona bridge games where he's been sitting 95 to 97 with his four-seamer while also throwing his splitter, sweeper, and gyro slider. He's expected to get into game action in the minors this weekend. After that, it will be about how he looks. Still, when healthy, Miller has shown he can be trusted as a high-leverage bullpen arm for a playoff-caliber team. Another right-handed option for Council late in games to potentially add to Palencia, Zephyrjohn, and Jacob Webb would be welcome. Let's look at the south side here. White Sox make one too many mound visits, force out their own starting pitcher after only one out. Let's read about this interesting scenario here. Dennis Lynn is the author of the story. So one night, after burning through eight pitchers in a 13-inning walk-off loss that was against the Red Sox, the Chicago White Sox blundered their way into another pitching conundrum. They made one mound visit too many to rookie Noah Schultz, forcing their starter to leave Friday's 8-2 loss to the Cleveland Guardians after recording only one out. No one was warming in the bullpen when White Sox manager Will Venable walked onto the field after Schultz gave up a two-run single in the first inning. But because the White Sox had already sent pitching coach Zach Bove to speak with their 22-year-old lefty following a hit-by-pitch, Major League rules dictated they needed to make a pitching change. Momentary confusion ensued and umpires conferred. As right-hander David Sandlin scrambled to get loose in the bullpen, it was announced that Schultz needed to depart. He had faced five batters and thrown 23 pitches. Sandlin, a rookie the White Sox intended to bring in after Schultz later in the game, escaped the inherited jam by retiring two batters with five pitches. Members of a coaching staff, including the manager, can make only one mound visit per pitcher per inning before being required to remove that pitcher from the game. If a pitcher receives multiple visits in the same inning, the pitcher must exit. Venable owned the mistake, saying he thought a Guardians runner missed a base and went out to appeal. "In the urgency of trying to make that happen, just totally lost that we had visited," he told reporters at Wrigley Field after the game. "Obviously, that was a mistake. Just messed it up." The weekend's series carries significant implications in the muddled American League Central. The White Sox, coming off a taxing sweep by the Boston Red Sox, entered Friday with a three-game lead in the division. The Minnesota Twins and the Guardians, who have lost 11 of their past 14 games, were tied for second place as of Thursday, while the Detroit Tigers were one-half game behind them. Venable, a former big league outfielder, bench coach, and associate manager, is in his second year managing the White Sox. Bove joined his staff in November after serving as an assistant pitching coach for the Kansas City Royals. Chicago's miscommunication Friday resembled a mistake made 3 years ago by the Toronto Blue Jays. Manager John Schneider paid a sixth-inning visit to starter Alex Manoah on May 20th, 2023, not long after pitching coach Pete Walker had made the same walk. "I effed up," Schneider told reporters after the game, "but I think, regardless of my eff up, it was the right time to get him out." The White Sox saw a similar situation during Ozzie Guillen's years at the helm. According to veteran Chicago Sports Network reporter Chuck Garfian, Guillen once doubled up mound visits to Javier Vasquez because he missed that pitching coach Don Cooper spoke to the pitcher while he had been in the bathroom. Garfian wrote in a social media post that it was Vasquez who informed Guillen he would no longer be able to pitch. In a story about a former White Sox player and pitcher, whose name you'll recognize, Tommy John, whose elbow surgery changed baseball, pens a goodbye letter amid health struggle. The story is by Sam Bloom. Tommy John, the former pitcher who in 1974 underwent an innovative surgical procedure on his elbow that is now part of his legacy, penned a farewell letter posted by the New York Yankees on Saturday. The 83-year-old has been dealing with health issues, the team said in a social media post. "I want to thank the Yankees organization and the Steinbrenner family for giving me this opportunity to say goodbye to everyone," John wrote, "along with all the friends and fans who followed me throughout my 26-year career." John pitched for six teams over his lengthy MLB career, which included 8 years with the Yankees, seven with the White Sox, six with the Dodgers, four with the Angels, and three combined seasons with Cleveland and Oakland. He started 700 games and had a career that spanned generations. He is forever linked with the 1974 surgery performed by Dr. Frank Jobe that would go on to change the game forever. Jobe, whom John acknowledged in his letter, died in 2014. John was the first pitcher to have the surgery performed on his elbow, which is now commonly known as Tommy John surgery, or TJ. It extended his career for several years. Following his retirement at age 46, John went on to a broadcasting and coaching career at the collegiate and minor league levels. Just last week, Bucky Dent, a teammate of John's with the Yankees, was notified of John's poor health and went to visit his longtime friend. "I got to spend a couple of hours with him," Dent said. "Just talked baseball. He was doing all right. It's difficult. I just wanted to spend time with him." Dent was at Yankee Stadium for the 78th Old Timers Day, an event in which John has previously participated. Dent said John's health was a topic of conversation among attendees. "He pitched a long time and had a surgery named after him," Dent said. "He's a guy that went out there and did the job. My heart goes out to him." John had previously been diagnosed with bladder cancer. He has also dealt with coronavirus and suffered blood clots in his lungs. The specifics of his current health condition were not immediately clear. "The day I left for my first job as a pitcher," John wrote in his letter, "my father looked at me and said, 'Good luck, Tommy. Just remember one thing. Whether you make it to the big leagues or you don't, you'll always just be Tommy John from Terre Haute, Indiana.' I've never forgotten those words. Thank you and God bless." Of course, with every trade deadline and draft and all these professional sports, there's always stories afterwards about winners, losers, those that didn't do anything. In this case, there's a story by Andy McCullough, Stephen J. Nesbitt, and Grant Brisby. The MLB trade deadline rankings, the winners, losers, and snoozers. So let's see how they rated the Chicago Cubs and the White Sox here with the trade deadline. The Cubs, he's got, or they have, coming out as winners. And it says, coming out of the All-Star break, the Cubs rotation lined up like this. Colin Ray, Matthew Boyd, Shota Imanaga, Jameson Taillon, and David Peterson. Cubs president of baseball operations, Jed Hoyer, overhauled that group ahead of the trade deadline, adding a pair of two-time All-Star right-handers, Clay Holmes and Kevin Gausman, and lefty Braxton Garrett. The Cubs, who have also have Edward Cabrera and Ben Brown on the injured list, should be able to flex some of their surplus starters into relief roles in the postseason. Tyrone Taylor is another rangy outfield option for the Cubs, but he also has hit left-handed pitching well this season, which had come in handy in October. All of that adding came at a significant cost to the Cubs' farm system. The departure of Jefferson Rojas in particular will sting, but the Major League roster is undeniably better because of it, and in the midst of a division race, that matters the most. And that analysis was by Stephen Nesbitt. And then the White Sox, I believe, they got in the loser category. And the comments there say, the White Sox were busier than just about everybody in the last week, but because most moves amounted to little more than better depth, their deadline will be defined by the Luis Castillo trade. Not only did GM Chris Getz take on the $30 million left on the contract of an aging starter with a 5.06 ERA this season, but he parted with a real prospect to do so. It's unclear where catcher outfielder Boston Smith will land on the diamond, but it's not hard to see that the kid can hit. Seattle is happy to have him. The White Sox roster is better than it was a week ago. Huascar Brazoban strengthens the bullpen. Brenton Doyle fills out a Gold Glove platoon in center. Joey Bart eases a knee to catcher while Kyle T is hurt. But there was no big win to make up for the Castillo overpay. And that analysis was by Stephen Nesbitt. And another Cubs story here related to the trade deadline. In Kevin Gausman, Cubs finally get their white whale at the trade deadline. And this story is by Patrick Mooney. Yes. Kevin Gausman will bring instant credibility into the Wrigley Field clubhouse as the Chicago Cubs attempt to catch the Milwaukee Brewers and stop the Los Angeles Dodgers from a three-peat. While the challenge is enormous, the addition of Gausman plus a flurry of pitching moves before Monday's trade deadline significantly raised the club's ceiling. Gausman, 35, posted two quality starts against the Dodgers in last year's World Series. But respect is earned, not just through All-Star games or Cy Young Award votes or the big contract. It's how a player carries himself through the highs and the lows. Before becoming a central figure in the renaissance of the Toronto Blue Jays, Gausman bounced around, needing time to refine his craft and maximize the potential that the baseball industry saw from an early age. At LSU, where he once hosted Alex Bregman on a college recruiting visit, Gausman developed into the number 4 pick in the 2012 draft. When things didn't consistently click with the Baltimore Orioles, the Cubs circled Gausman as a possible change of scenery candidate, perhaps the next Jake Arrieta. Instead, the Orioles packaged Gausman with Darren O'Day in a trade with the Atlanta Braves at the 2018 deadline. 1 year and 1 week later, the Cincinnati Reds selected Gausman off waivers, and his career reached a crossroads. "He's an awesome dude," said Cubs shortstop Dansby Swanson, who played with Gausman in Atlanta. "One of the things I love about Gauss is he got drafted high, hit some bumps along the road, stuck with it, and became a really, really freaking good pitcher. He's battled through the adversity." After several missed opportunities to get Gausman, the Cubs should benefit from all of his accumulated experiences. For Jed Hoyer, trading AAA outfielder Brett Bateman and Class A infielder Ty Southesene in Sunday night's deal with the Blue Jays was only the beginning of a buying spree. As Chicago's current president of operations and Theo Epstein's longtime general manager before that, Hoyer remembered the fascination with Gausman's stuff. "He was kind of a white whale type of target for us for a long time," Hoyer said. "Going way back, he kind of struggled early on, and we kept asking about him. We never acquired him. He went to San Francisco and took off. We were like, ah, this is why we've been asking about this guy for years, thinking this is the talent he had. Great job by the Giants. They finally brought it out of him, and he's been excellent ever since." Indeed, Gausman signed proven contracts with the Giants, first taking a $9 million deal for 2020, and then accepting the qualifying offer after the pandemic-shortened season. Betting on himself paid off when the Blue Jays made a five-year, $110 million commitment. Between 2021 and 2023, Gausman's name appeared in the Cy Young Award voting each season, and he earned an All-Star selection in both leagues. Last season, he accounted for 193 innings and then kept pitching until Halloween. "He's a stud," said Bregman, Chicago's third baseman who followed Gausman at LSU. "Battle-tested all-star with postseason experience. It's big time. Fired up to have him here." Gausman's surface-level statistics this season, 5-10, 4.38 ERA, are not impressive, but the underlying metrics and pitch data are solid. His presence and projected performance will be an upgrade from what the Cubs had on hand for the final stages of the playoff race. Gausman, a free agent after this season, also won't have to face this Cubs lineup. He lasted only two innings and gave up seven runs in Toronto's 16-2 loss on June 19th at Wrigley Field. "Numbers, honestly, minus the one start here, are really good," Swanson said. "Naturally, anyone who comes here, no matter who they are, they tend to find some success just because of the makeup of the team. The defense and things we're able to do in that regard helps a lot. But he does what he does at a really high clip. When the game speeds up or gets going, there's always things that he can fall back on and consistently commit to. It's a little bit of a unique delivery. It's got plus extension. It's got carry. How he pitches and with the split, he just puts you in a bind consistently and kind of makes you have to pick one or the other. If you don't necessarily get what you're looking for, it can be really tough." Between landing Gausman and making two trades with the New York Mets, for Clay Holmes at Monday's deadline and for David Peterson in late June, the Cubs added approximately $15 million to their payroll, according to team sources. Combined, those three pitchers have already appeared in 40 playoff games. Besides giving up a top 100 prospect in the Holmes deal, Jefferson Rojas, the Cubs also included Moises Ballesteros, their opening day designated hitter, in a trade with the Los Angeles Angels for hard-throwing reliever Ryan Zephyrjohn. Chicago manager Craig Counsell said he still needs to discuss it with Gausman before finalizing when he will make his first start in a Cubs uniform. If Gausman stays on schedule, it could come Thursday afternoon in a makeup game against the Blue Jays at the friendly confines. After last year's underwhelming trade deadline, Hoyer's front office did not mess around. "I really love how this group goes about every day," Counsell said. "They're not seeking validation for that. They're going to do that no matter what's going on. But I think there's some belief that's shown in the group here and what we can accomplish with the caliber of people that are coming here. That fires everybody up." Let's see what's going on with the Blackhawks in hockey as the NHL season is just a few weeks away from training camp and then preseason and the start of the regular season. The regular season is starting a little bit earlier this year. because the NHL is going to an 84-game schedule. So late September is when the NHL regular season starts. Story here by Scott Powers, Blackhawks News and Notes, Bowen Byram's Scouting Report, Intriguing Prospects and Cap Space. With August arriving, we're going to take some time off. Unless major news breaks, you probably won't hear from us as much for the next few weeks. But before slowing down, I wanted to clear out some ideas and lingering information I had about the Chicago Blackhawks from the summer. After the Blackhawks acquired Bowen Byram, I watched a majority of his shifts from last season's playoffs. One of my major takeaways was just how aggressive Byram was in jumping into the offense. He'd join in the rush and often be the second or third player entering the offensive zone. On some shifts, he'd skate low into the offensive zone and remain there for a while looking to make a play. Of course, his teammates were prepared for it and covered for him. Byram should be an upgrade, at least in the short term, on the power play until the Blackhawks see what sort of progress Artem Levchinov and Sam Renzel make there in the next few seasons. Byram knows how to find shooting lanes and has a quality shot. He can make high-end passes, but mostly he understands how to move the puck efficiently and get the puck to where it should go on the power play. In Buffalo, he didn't get consistent ice time because he was on the second unit. He also didn't play with the team's best playmakers, so getting that opportunity with the Blackhawks should benefit him. Overall, Byram has good vision and can occasionally make a highlight pass, but he's not an extraordinary creator. It's the combination of his play that makes him a threat. He can move the puck. He can move himself. He's a good skater. He's willing to be aggressive and somewhat risky. His shot can beat goalies. With those skills and with the right players around him, it's easy to envision plenty of production. He should be an upgrade over last season's power play and three-on-three overtimes. His defensive play can be inconsistent. Part of it is that he's looking to get up in the play and be aggressive, and that can bite him. He played a lot with Owen Power, and they both had moments of defensive breakdowns. Byram will probably benefit most playing with someone who is thinking defense first. Alex Vlasic might make sense. Both are left-handed shots, but Byram and Power are often interchangeable. Blackhawks promoted Mike Donaghy to Vice President of Amateur Scouting, player personnel this offseason. He was previously their Director of Amateur Scouting. Donaghy has been in charge of coordinating the Blackhawks' drafts since Kyle Davidson became general manager. When it's all said and done, Donaghy and his scouting staff will have had a major impact on the Blackhawks' standing. Since Donaghy's first draft in 2022, the Blackhawks have made 11 first-round picks, 7 second-rounders, 10 third-rounders, 3 fourth-rounders, 2 fifth-rounders, 5 sixth-rounders, and 6 seventh-rounders. That's a lot of draft picks in about 3 or 4 years' time. With commentator Eddie Olczyk leaving the Seattle Kraken to be at home in the Chicago area more often, I'm curious if there's some sort of role for him with the Blackhawks in the future. He's still doing games for TNT, and I don't foresee the Blackhawks breaking up the Rick Ball, Darren Pang dynamic, so I don't think it would be in that role. The fact that Olczyk was back during the team's centennial celebration last season indicated his relationship with the organization has improved. Over time, I think the Blackhawks and Olczyk have realized they're better together than apart. In January, the Blackhawks acquired Ryan Ellis' contract, just in case they struggle to get the cap floor this season. That was also the reason they previously acquired Andrei Burakovsky. Things have changed dramatically since then. After an off-season of moves, the Blackhawks have about $2.8 million in cap room, according to Puckpedia. If, for some reason, the Blackhawks need more cap space, they can place Ellis on long-term injured reserve to free up $6.25 million. The Blackhawks have a lot of players with performance bonuses in their contracts, totaling $12.83 million in potential payouts. Roman Kancerov alone has $3.5 million of the potential bonuses in his deal. Some of that does affect the Blackhawks' cap space. This aspect of the salary cap is pretty dense, so the people at Puckpedia were nice enough to help explain how it works. They told me that if a team's potential bonuses exceed 7.5% of the salary cap, the amount above 7.5% will count against the cap. The Blackhawks do have that $12.83 million of potential bonuses, but the average annual performance bonuses in players' contracts are what is used in the cap calculation. That's why Puckpedia has the Blackhawks at $4,236,666 in their performance bonus cushion. Finally, the performance cushion excess.
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3: Hello, this is Gary Wesselman with the Mind's Eye In-Depth Sports Show, recorded on August 6, 2026. 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First up from Sports Illustrated, the 25 most intriguing college football coaches for 2026 by Pat Ford. The confident reigning national champion and a controversial and brash boss lead the list of coaches who will define the season. Backed by popular demand, or perhaps force of habit, it's time for the annual college football most intriguing list. First up, the 25 most intriguing coaches. 1. Kurt Cignetti, Indiana. He is the game's oracle until proven otherwise, a miracle worker who was hiding in plain sight for years. East Coast bias is generally overstated, but it's the only explanation for the New York Knicks winning the ESPY for Team of the Year over Cignetti's 2025-26 Hoosiers. What Indiana did was historic on multiple levels. The first 16-0 team at the highest level of the sport since the 19th century, the first new FBS national champion since Florida in 1996, the team that took the losingest program in FBS history out of the basement and far beyond anything previously experienced, and so forth. Along the way, Cignetti's quirky personality, penchant for punchy quotes, and scowling in-game demeanor have made him the biggest fascination in football. Number 2, Lane Kiffin, LSU. In Dante's Divine Comedy, the eighth circle of hell is occupied by sowers of discord. These are your people, Lane. Nobody has sowed more discord in college football over the last 16 years than Kiffin, who took his divisive act to new heights, or depths, last fall by accepting the LSU job while his Mississippi team was in the midst of a college football playoff season. That was so disruptive it may actually spawn a federal law forbidding such a move in the future if the Protect College Sports Act is passed by Congress. Kiffin is now on the clock to deliver a national championship at a school that has won three of them with three different coaches this century. But first he must endure a crucible of his own making, LSU at Ole Miss on September 19th, which might be the most bitter game in history. Number 3, Kyle Whittingham, Michigan. The implosion of Sharon Moore might be an inadvertent and expensive blessing for the Wolverines. There is an adult in charge now in Whittingham who became available when Utah squeezed him out to facilitate its long-standing succession plan to elevate assistant Morgan Scally. A guy with 177 career victories and 8 10-win seasons in the relative obscurity of the Mountain Time Zone falls into Michigan's lap, anxious to prove himself at age 66 at a Blue Blood program. Whittingham inherits a quarterback most foresee as a future NFL first-round pick in Bryce Underwood and brings over some key player and staff pieces from Salt Lake City. He'll need them against a rugged schedule that features four 2025 playoff opponents. Number 4, Matt Campbell, Penn State. Like Whittingham at Michigan, Campbell is stepping out of an overachiever role at a try-hard program to take over an established heavyweight. He's the winningest coach in Iowa State history, 72 victories, and has the highest winning percentage of anyone in Ames since 1919. At .567. If the sense was that James Franklin let some standards slip at the end of his tenure, Campbell has come in with a mandate to tighten things back up. He brought a lot of Cyclones with him to State College, including quarterback Rocco Becht. How well do players and staff that went 8-4 in the Big 12 last year translate to the Big 10? A lenient schedule, no Indiana, no Ohio State, no Oregon, gives him a chance. Number 5, Pete Golding, Mississippi. With the full season of exposure to Golding, college football fans are likely to love him right up until they hate him. He's a lot quippy, lippy, and unafraid to ruffle feathers or flout transfer rules, as Clemson has alleged. Let's not act like recruiting in college football for the last 100 years is the most moral thing. What are we talking about here? Golding earned immediate credibility with Ole Miss fans by replacing Kiffin and taking the Rebels to the CFP semifinals. With arguably the best quarterback, Trinidad Chambliss, and running back, Kewon Lacy, in college football, expectations are higher than they have been in generations, with September 19th shaping up to be nothing short of a crusade. Number 6, Mario Cristobal, Miami. After some in-game gaffes in previous years, the playoff run to the title game last season went a long way toward cementing Cristobal's stature as an elite coach. Bringing the U back to prominence was the reason why the intense Hurricane alum left Oregon to take the job. Delivering on that confers hero status upon him. All that remains is the final step, and he might have the team to take it this season with another splashy transfer quarterback and spectacular skill players. With the rest of the Sunshine State and Decay are rebuilding, he owns the place. Can he actually win an ACC title, too? Number 7, James Franklin, Virginia Tech. The reinvention of Franklin in Blacksburg will be a fascinating undertaking. Very few places would fire a coach with a 104-45 record, half a season removed from going to the CFP semifinals. But Penn State did when a season of sky-high expectations crashed quickly. In truth, the Franklin-Penn State marriage had frayed to the point where separation was needed. Tech has considerable history of its own, but the early expectation is to get it off the mat and forwardly placed in the ACC again. At minimum, Franklin has an immediate opportunity to restore the Lane Stadium aura of old. This could be a sweet spot job for the 54-year-old if he emerges wiser in a few areas from his time in State College. Number 8, Bill Belichick, North Carolina. My, how the hoodie has frayed. He led this list last year before his debut season as a college coach turned into a dumpster fire. From the high-profile girlfriend who likes to file a records request to the disastrous general manager to the 4-8 debut record laced with blowout losses, all Belichick's NFL winning was quickly erased. Now the curiosity is whether the dumpster fire has been extinguished and the program has made tangible progress. Bobby Petrino rides in to the rescue as offensive coordinator, hopefully not on a Harley, but D.C. Stephen Belichick, Bill's son, is on medical leave. If the Tar Heels aren't appreciably better, a 1-5 start is entirely possible. At that point, this expensive experiment would take on definitive bust dimensions. Number 9, Joey McGuire, Texas Tech. So, can he coach? We got some answers on that front last year as a loaded Red Raiders squad went 12-2, won the Big 12, and made the playoff. But after leveraging a roster spending gap over the rest of the league, Tech was punked by a similarly well-funded program, Oregon, in the CFP, 23-0. So the question remains whether McGuire is a caretaker or a program elevator. The Brendan Sorsby debacle this spring also alienated the Red Raiders in the eyes of much of the rest of the nation. How much McGuire had to do with that, as opposed to billionaire booster Cody Campbell, is open to debate. Now, McGuire and his staff have to show they can win big with a backup quarterback coming off knee surgery. Number 10, Lincoln Riley, USC. His hiring was a bombshell when it happened in late 2021, but since then, the impact has been more like a bottle rocket. After an 11-win opening season, Riley has averaged 8 over the next 3. This season, the Trojans say they have everything in place to return to prominence, from a fully functional front office and NIL war chest, to an experienced roster, to a capable coaching staff, to the nation's number one freshman class, to a gleaming new football facility. The momentum has been created, Riley said last week. It's been fun to see our program grow in all the areas that you need to be a championship-level program. It's not a moment too soon for Riley, who will be under serious fire if the Trojans aren't at least seriously in the playoff mix all season. Number 11, Marcus Freeman, Notre Dame. I'm going with Freeman as the coach most likely to break through and win his first national championship this season. Freeman was a risky internal promotion that has paid off spectacularly, with the Fighting Irish winning 43 of 55 games while becoming a permanent playoff contender. The last growth area for the 40-year-old is avoiding the early season flop. His August-September record is 13-6, and in games thereafter, he is 30-6. That includes first-month fiascos against Marshall and Northern Illinois, and last year's 0-2 start that cost the Irish a playoff bid. Despite losing two first-round NFL running backs from the 2025 squad, on paper, this is Freeman's best team, with a loaded defense and star QB. He turned down NFL interest last year and will probably be there again this year. Number 12, Dan Lanning, Oregon. If Freeman has been great while struggling to start seasons, Lanning has been great while struggling to nail the ending. His Ducks have won 48 out of 56 games with two or fewer losses in each of the last 3 years. But the wheels came off in the playoff quarterfinals as the number one seed against Ohio State 2 seasons ago, and last year Oregon was annihilated by Indiana in the semifinals. Average margin of defeat in those two elimination games, 27 points. Lanning has a loaded roster but is breaking in two new coordinators. If those internal promotions perform as expected, the Ducks should be among a handful of teams with legitimate national title aspirations. Number 13, Mike Norvell, Florida State. Man, what happened? Since being snubbed for the playoff at 13-0 in 2023, the collapse of Norvell's program remains stunning to contemplate. The Seminoles are 7-18 since then and have lost 11 straight outside of Tallahassee, giving up every ounce of program momentum that had been built up before quarterback Jordan Travis's fateful broken leg. FSU had silly money. Norvell almost certainly would have been bought out at massive cost after last season. Instead, he gets one more chance to turn it around with the transfer QB, Ashton Daniels, who hasn't played on a winning team in 4 previous years of college ball. With expectations hammered down to the ground, maybe Florida State can sneak up on some teams this year. 14, Kalen DeBoer, Alabama. A few things should be said in defense of the man who has committed to the grave sin of not being Nick Saban. He's undefeated in the Iron Bowl, he's 2-1 against league kingpin Georgia, and he did, in fact, win a road playoff game last season. But that comeback victory at Oklahoma was completely obscured by the subsequent beatdown from Indiana. Georgia still smoked the Tide in the SEC title game, and everyone beats Auburn these days. This is life as DeBoer heading into year 3. Even the good stuff isn't good enough compared to his peerless predecessor. Nevertheless, Alabama extended his contract through 2032 with an annual salary of $12.5 million. If this season doesn't go well, that deal will take its place in the pantheon of terrible college football extensions. Number 15, Kirby Smart, Georgia. After Saban's retirement, Smart was the obvious heir to best active coach in America's status. He still can claim that, for now. If Cignetti never loses again, that changes the equation. It's not as if the Bulldogs have slumped since winning consecutive national titles in 2021 and 22. They've gone 36-6, won 2 SEC championships, and been in consecutive playoffs. But the dominance of those title teams has faded a touch, with defenses that are a tad less ruthless and offenses that are a tad more laborious. Many Georgia fans feel a certain way about OC Mike Bobo. Smart is 0-2 in the last 2 playoffs after being favored in both games. Making at least a CFP semifinal this season would silence any whispers about Smart needing to modernize his approach. Number 16, Pat Fitzgerald, Michigan State. Hungry coach meets hungry program and a match made in blue-collar heaven. Fitzgerald has been out of college football for 3 years since his firing at Northwestern amid an investigation of hazing within his program. He settled a wrongful termination suit that included a statement from the school saying that he did not condone or direct any hazing, which cleared the way for his return. Michigan State was happy to snap up a Big Ten overachiever, hoping that Fitz's spit-in-your-eye fighting spirit will rekindle the pugnacious soul of the Mark D'Antonio-era Spartans. "I wouldn't say I have a chip on my shoulder," Fitzgerald said last week. "I wouldn't say our program has a chip on our shoulder. I'd say we have a bag of chips on our shoulder. I'll leave it at that." Number 17, John Sumrall, Florida. The former SEC linebacker likes pedicures, which is a fairly intriguing place to start. If Sumrall becomes the guy who ends a string of failed post-Urban Meyer hires, his nail tech could become the most important person in Gainesville. A guy who led Kentucky in tackles in 2004 might well have the right combination of proven coaching ability, 43-12 at Troy and Tulane, and a personality that is big enough for a big job. Summerall's worst year as a head coach thus far is 9 wins, which is more than once Mighty Florida has won in a season since 2019. With 4 2025 CFP teams on the schedule, Summerall will have to keep the Gators on their toes. Number 18, Bob Chesney, UCLA. For years, UCLA football has been all scenery and no substance. Pretty uniforms, pretty stadiums.

Number 19, Morgan Scali, Utah. Replacing 21-year head coach Hero Whittingham was never going to be easy, but the circumstances have ratcheted up the stakes. Whittingham was shown the door to make room for his successor in waiting, then landed the deluxe Michigan job pretty much out of nowhere. Now the comparison game will have real-time results. Fortunately for Scali, a Salt Lake City native, former Ute player and Ute assistant, he has some strong building blocks in quarterback Devin Dampier, more than 8,000 yards total offense in 3 years, and running back Wayshon Parker, more than 1,700 rushing yards in 2 years. The schedule is entirely manageable, no Texas Tech, and should build toward a Holy War showdown with BYU on November 7th. Number 20, Steve Sarkisian, Texas. Sark has returned the Longhorns to permanent contender status with 3 straight seasons of double-digit wins for the first time since 2007-09. Like Mack Brown before him, he now has to take the next steps, win a conference championship and ultimately a national championship. Texas may well be the single biggest winner in the transfer portal, adding major player makers on both sides of the ball, in addition to retaining standouts on defense and the offensive line. Sark has hitched his wagon to Arch Manning, which every coach wanted to do when he was coming out of high school. Manning's first year as a starter was rough early and better late. If his improvement continues this season, it may vault the program to championship status. Number 21, Ryan Day, Ohio State. He got the 2 big burdens off his back the past 2 seasons, winning a national title in 2024 and ending a 4-year losing streak to Michigan in 25. The only thing left on the checklist is to accomplish both of those things in the same season, and he might have the team to do it. Day did masterful work last year, rebuilding to a 12-0 record and #1 ranking, but then came the postseason crash, an upset loss to Indiana in the Big Ten title game, and an upset loss to Miami in the CFP quarterfinals. When your only losses are to the last 2 teams standing, that's not bad, but this is Ohio State, and the offensive shortcomings in those 2 games were glaring, especially in the running game. Day has his 3rd offensive coordinator in 3 years, Arthur Smith, but the best wide receiver in the game, Jeremiah Smith, and a standout QB. Expectations remain as high as possible. Number 22, Kalani Sitake, BYU. Perhaps the strangest blip on the hire and fire radar last year was Sitake's appearance as a candidate for the Penn State job. That subsided fairly quickly and remains in his happy place at BYU. The personable former Cougar player has been a great fit as head coach, winning 10 or more games 4 times in Provo. That includes the last 2 years, and it includes getting BYU into the 2025 Big 12 title game, despite having to make freshman QB Bear Bachmeyer the unexpected starter during the summer. This season, Sitake is one of the nation's most experienced teams and should directly challenge Texas Tech for Big 12 supremacy and a playoff berth. Number 23, Mike Elko, Texas A&M. The A&M players call their head coach Elko, which fits the completely unpretentious third-year boss of the Aggies. He's as flashy as a river barge, but just as effective at getting a job done, with a 35-16 career record at Duke and A&M. Last year, the Aggies started 11-0 for the first time since 1992, which was great. Ending the season with losses to Texas, ouch, and at home in the CFP to Miami after scoring 3 points on 3 red zone possessions, double ouch, was not great. Expectations are higher, the conference schedule is tougher, and Elko is breaking in new offensive and defensive coordinators, but the talent and experience are on hand for another big season. Number 24, Tosh Lupoi, California. The Golden Bears had a good quarterback in 2024 and lost him to the portal. You may have heard of him, Fernando Mendoza. This past offseason, Cal kept its rising star QB in Jaron Kiwa Sakopolute. That was the latest and perhaps greatest recruiting win for new head coach Lupoi, who made his name landing talent for head coaches named Saban, Sarkisian, Lanning, and Jeff Tedford. Lupoi played and coached at Cal under Tedford, and the return to his alma mater certainly shakes things up after the solid but staid Justin Wilcox era. This could be a wild experiment in Berkeley, with a lot of coaches moving up into positions they haven't held before. Number 25, Deion Sanders, Colorado. No most intriguing list is complete without Coach Prime, who always keeps it interesting, even if the product isn't always successful. Such was

0: was the case last year when the constant churn of the program and a lack of foundation was exposed in the aftermath of losing Travis Hunter and Shedeur Sanders. The Buffaloes plummeted from 9-4 to 3-9, and it was a Carl Dorrell-looking 3-9 on occasion late in the season. Sanders has retooled his staff again with a couple of promising coordinator hires in Brennan Marion, offense, and Chris Marv, defense, while committing the former five-star QB recruit Julian Juju Lewis. A schedule with 11 power conference opponents will be a challenge. Other coaches considered: Dabo Swinney, Clemson; Clark Lee, Vanderbilt; Colin Klein, Kansas State; Eric Morris, Oklahoma State; Alex Golesh, Auburn; Will Stein, Kentucky; Charles Huff, Memphis; Luke Fickell, Wisconsin; Jason Eck, New Mexico; Dan Mullen, UNLV; Jim Mora, Colorado State; Jason Candle, Connecticut; Mike Jacobs, Toledo; Tony Elliott, Virginia; Brent Key, Georgia Tech; Willie Fritz, Houston; Kenny Dillingham, Arizona State. Next up from Sports Illustrated, George Lombard Jr. has what it takes to succeed where Anthony Volpe faltered, by Carl Rasmussen. The Yankees' 21-year-old shortstop has shot out of the gate in the majors, just as Volpe did at the same age, but Lombard's profile portends a brighter future. The Yankees made a pair of notable acquisitions before Monday's trade deadline, adding some needed bats in Luis Garcia Jr. and Helio Ramos to spark a slumping lineup that's missing some key players. It's possible, however, that New York's most important move at the deadline wasn't even a trade. The Yankees optioned Anthony Volpe to AAA after the deadline, bringing his heir apparent, prospect George Lombard Jr., to the big leagues. Lombard certainly made Yankees fans feel good about his promotion when he hit a home run and made some impressive defensive plays during his debut against the Cardinals on Tuesday. Early on, Lombard looks like the future at shortstop for the Yankees, and with the 21-year-old set to take over the position, that cast Volpe's future into doubt. After being demoted to AAA, the Yankees indicated they intend to give Volpe reps at both shortstop and second base. Returning to New York as the team's starting shortstop is unlikely at this point, but perhaps the Yankees feel there's an avenue for Volpe to develop into a starting caliber second baseman. With Jazz Chisholm set to hit free agency in the offseason, there could be an opening for Volpe to compete for. That would require quite a turnaround, though. Once himself deemed the future shortstop in the Bronx, Volpe's inability to develop as a hitter was ultimately his undoing. Volpe was an excellent batter in the minor leagues. In 293 career games in the minors, he had a .862 OPS with 51 home runs and 92 stolen bases. Those numbers simply did not translate at the next level. In MLB, Volpe owns a career .660 OPS across 528 games. He's never hit above .243 in a season, and his 7.6% walk rate was too low for a player who struck out in nearly 25% of his plate appearances and never slugged above .400. He hit 21 home runs and stole 24 bases as a rookie, but was ultimately never able to replicate those numbers, failing to hit more than 19 home runs in any other season. The most likely outcome for Volpe, however, is a change of scenery. Perhaps escaping the bright lights of New York would enable Volpe to unlock his potential in an environment where his play is not constantly being scrutinized by one of MLB's most critical fan bases. Yankees fans had high hopes for Volpe, but the vast majority of them ran out of patience with him a long time ago. His defensive miscues have been clipped and mocked, despite him recording 6 out above average in 56 games this season. It's understandable in that the Yankees expect to be in contention for the World Series year in and year out. Frustration took over as Volpe's struggles mounted, and it's hard for a player, particularly a young one with significant expectations, to stay focused and upbeat while constantly being condemned by the fan base he was a part of growing up. Volpe could still develop into a quality MLB player, though the clock is certainly ticking in that regard. An off-season trade to a rebuilding club seems like the best option for Volpe at this point, though if he shows promise at second base or suddenly finds a fix to his ails at the plate, it's possible he'll get one last chance in the Bronx. While Volpe looks to figure out what comes next, Lombard appears here to stay, and there's reason for Yankees fans to feel plenty optimistic about their new shortstop. The 21-year-old has the tools to succeed in the big leagues. He comes with a stronger arm and more range at shortstop than Volpe. And while it's too early to say how he'll handle inevitable slumps, it sure seems like he has the confidence to handle the spotlight that comes with playing shortstop in pinstripes. Lombard also demonstrated a superior approach at the plate at the highest level of the minor leagues. While Volpe posted a 313 OBP at AAA before debuting in the majors, Lombard has a .405 OBP at the same level this year. Volpe's career OBP in the big leagues is down to .287, ranking 256th out of 281 qualified players since 2023, Volpe's rookie season. His struggles getting on base proved to be a major detriment. Although Volpe displayed more power throughout his tenure in the minor leagues, when he hit 51 home runs in 293 games, compared to Lombard's 26 homers in 333 games, he seemed to sell out for power early on in the majors. Lombard is much more willing to settle for a single or a walk to populate the base paths rather than frequently looking to park a ball in the outfield seats. The Yankees regularly rank near the top of the home run leaderboard, so they aren't desperate for another home run threat, which makes Lombard an ideal fit for New York's lineup. So long as Lombard remains confident defensively and doesn't try to change his approach to see more balls leave the yard, he should have a long career in the Bronx and could live up to the hype and excel under the pressure that Volpe faltered under. From ESPN, 2026 NFL season, future Hall of Famers from all 32 teams, by Bill Barnwell. We went roster by roster to pick out the NFL players who are on track to make the Hall of Fame one day, and those who still have some work to do. How many Hall of Famers are playing in the NFL right now? It depends on when you're evaluating, of course. There are veterans near the end of their careers who have already proved themselves as locks to receive the game's highest honor one day, such as Aaron Rodgers and Derrick Henry. There are players in their prime who are well on their way, such as Justin Jefferson and Pat Surtain II. And then there are young players who haven't yet proved themselves to be Hall of Famers, but could break out in the years to come, such as Caleb Downs or Arvel Reese from the 2026 draft. Go back to 2002, the first year with 32 teams. There are 54 players who suited up for at least one game that season enshrined in the Hall of Fame. That list doesn't include Tom Brady, who becomes eligible in 2028, or borderline candidates such as Steve Smith and Reggie Wayne, who could earn enough votes to cross the threshold in the future. At the very least, we can use 55 Hall of Famers as our gauge, which is just under 3% of the 1,839 players who suited up for at least one game that season. Today, I'm going through each of the league's 32 teams and attempting to identify the players who are either on track or have a realistic hope of earning gold jackets one day. This will be my estimate of who is likely to make it using historical comparables as opposed to my opinion of who should or should not be enshrined at some point. Naturally, that includes positional preferences. Voters have historically loved to honor quarterbacks, running backs, and receivers, but the bar is higher for linemen. I won't attempt to pick among the rookies, whom we haven't yet seen line up for an NFL snap, but I'll work with everybody else and split the most notable candidates into one of five categories. Players listed as in have already done enough to earn enshrinement given their existing resume. They could retire tomorrow and make it into the Hall of Fame after they become eligible. Those on the cusp have already done the vast majority of the work required and need only another season or two of solid play to get over the hump. As it stands, their resume might already be enough to get in, but another successful season could push them into lock territory. The keep it up categories for players who are performing at a Hall of Fame level but haven't done so for a long time for enough to guarantee their path to enshrinement. They need to play at or near their existing level for several more seasons to have a shot. Guys who have work to do aren't on track to make it to the Hall of Fame with their existing resume and or their most recent level of play. In some cases, that could be because injuries slowed their progress in 2025 or because they haven't played at a Hall caliber level for long enough. They still have a shot, but something has to change. Finally, the missing out category is for veterans who are at the point where they don't have the existing resume to make it a Hall, nor the time to reestablish themselves as viable candidates. Though anything's possible, it will be a serious surprise if any of these players end up in Canton one day. They're far more likely to end up in the Hall of Very Good. I usually start all these 32 columns with teams on the East Coast, so let's mix things up and begin out West. Arizona Cardinals, on the cusp suit Buda Baker. Baker has been stuck on some bad teams. The Cardinals have one winning season across his 9 years in the league, but Pro Bowl voters have consistently seen him as an impactful and rangy difference-making safety. He has made 8 Pro Bowls across that span. Every eligible player with at least 10 Pro Bowl appearances has been enshrined in Canton, so if Baker can earn 2 more, he should be a lock. One more might even be enough for the 30-year-old. Keep it up, Trey McBride. The invisible force field that had kept McBride out of the end zone early in his career finally lifted in 2025 as he scored 11 touchdowns, nearly doubling his total over the prior 3 seasons combined, 6. He's not quite as explosive or elusive after the catch as Travis Kelce was in his prime or Brock Bowers has been so far as a pro, but McBride makes up for that with great hands and massive target shares. Los Angeles Rams. In Davante Adams, Myles Garrett, Matthew Stafford. I don't think I needed to do much convincing here. Garrett is one of the best defenders in league history, and Adams had a 5-year peak as arguably the top wide receiver in football. The case against Stafford would have been that nobody had ever really seen him as the best QB in the NFL or close to it in any of his first 16 years. But after winning MVP last season, that one's out the window. He's already in the top 7 for career passing yards and touchdowns, and with an MVP and a Super Bowl victory, Stafford will waltz in. Keep it up, Puka Nacua. Nacua already has 1,486 and 1,715 receiving yard seasons to his name by the end of his 3rd pro campaign, which is remarkable, even given that those years are part of the 17-game era. Just for fun, the 2023 fifth-round pick is also one of the league's best blocking wideouts. The only questions are whether Nacua can stay on the field for full seasons at a time and whether there's any drop-off once Stafford is ultimately replaced by Ty Simpson. Work to do, Trent McDuffie, Kobe Turner, Byron Young. The talented young lineman the Rams already had up front should get a boost from playing alongside Garrett. I thought Turner was the best of the bunch last season, but Young was devastating at times and parlayed his 12-sack, 29 knockdown campaign into his first Pro Bowl. I'm intrigued to see whether the Rams can afford to keep their DL standouts, both of whom are pending free agents, alongside Garrett for years to come. San Francisco 49ers. In, Mike Evans, Christian McCaffrey, Trent Williams. Evans and Williams are easy first ballot selections. McCaffrey has struggled with injuries, but he has had multiple seasons as the best running back in the league and plays a position that the Hall is always looking to appreciate. On the cusp, George Kittle, Fred Warner. Kittle is right on the borderline of being a lock, having made 7 Pro Bowls over his past 8 pro campaigns before he tore his right Achilles last postseason. I'd vote for Kittle given his dominance as a blocker in 4 1,000-yard seasons, but tight ends can go underappreciated by the Hall at times. One more substantial season would push Kittle, 32, to the lock side of things. I'd argue the same for Warner, who had 4 first-team All-Pro nods over a 5-year span before his own serious injury a year ago. Work to do, Nick Bosa, Brock Purdy. Bosa has a Defensive Player of the Year award to his name, but a pair of September ACL tears have essentially cost the 2019 first-round pick 2 of his 7 pro seasons. He needs another great season and a couple more Pro Bowl caliber campaigns to get back on the Hall track. Purdy's efficiency has slipped since that dramatic 2023 campaign, and he has suffered meaningful injuries in 3 of his 4 pro seasons. Missing out, Kyle Juszczyk. Remember when I said a minute ago that every eligible player with at least 10 Pro Bowl appearances was enshrined in Canton? Well, Juszczyk will be a fascinating case to see whether that keeps up, given that he just earned his 10th consecutive Pro Bowl nod in 2025. Of course, while Juszczyk is a good player, it's fair to wonder whether he's racking up Pro Bowl appearances by virtue of being the most conspicuous player at a position where there simply aren't many others, just as Mike Allstott became a 6-time Pro Bowler with the Bucs. Juszczyk plays only about half of the offensive snaps in a typical game, and it seems telling that the 49ers were willing to cut him this offseason before re-signing him, saving about $500,000 in the process. I'd be a little surprised if he made it in, just given how the league is valued fullbacks. Matthew Slater, who earned 10 Pro Bowl appearances as a special teamer and for the Patriots, will also test the 10 Pro Bowl rule. Seattle Seahawks, keep it up, Jaxon Smith-Njigba. and Devin Witherspoon. It's pretty remarkable that the defending Super Bowl champions don't have a single player who is either likely to make the Hall of Fame based on his prior production or one who is a big year away. But that's a product of their unique roster build. Their stars are almost all young players, while their supporting cast is mostly veterans who have been solid players throughout their time in the NFL. The two cornerstones from John Schneider's 2023 draft are very clearly head and shoulders above the rest of the young players on the roster in terms of tracking for Canton. Smith Njigba, 24, is coming off a career season that earned him an Offensive Player of the Year award. He seems set to stick as one of the league's best wideout for years to come. Witherspoon has been named to the Pro Bowl in each of his first three seasons, becoming just the 10th defensive back in league history to start his career with those honors. Just three other players have managed it since 1980, Everson Walls, Charles Woodson, and Patrick Peterson. Work to do, Charles Cross, Nick Emonwori, Byron Murphy, Gray Zabel. Another great rookie class from Schneider makes its presence known here, as Emonwori and Zabel produced Pro Bowl caliber seasons in their debuts. Both play positions that can struggle to earn recognition. Cross appears to have settled in as a very good left tackle, and once Trent Williams retires, could benefit from seeing more honors head his way. Missing out, Cooper Kupp, Leonard Williams. Williams went 8 years between Pro Bowl honors, earning one for his time with the Jets in 2017 before returning in 2024 and again in 2025 with the Seahawks. He was one of the league's more underrated defensive tackles over that span, consistently producing impressive hurry rates without the significant sack totals that usually come along for the ride. He is deservedly getting plaudits for his work in Mike McDonald's defense, but it would take something truly special throughout his 30s to get Williams into the Hall. Kupp's peak in 2021 through the first half of the 2022 season was truly spectacular, but there's a significant gap between those 18 months and what he has done over the rest of his career. Atlanta Falcons, keep it up, Bijan Robinson. The Hall loves its running backs, and Robinson has been among the best in the league across his three-year career. The explosive plays that had curiously been missing from Robinson's profile appeared last season, and he nearly doubled his receiving totals from 2023 and 2024 with an 820-yard campaign in 2025. If Robinson can stay at or near this level while remaining healthy, he will earn a trip to Canton. Work to do, Chris Lindstrom, Drake London, Kyle Pitts Sr. Lindstrom has made four straight Pro Bowls at right guard for the Falcons, but interior linemen typically need to be either earning first-team All-Pro honors or making double-digit Pro Bowls to find their way to the Hall of Fame. London has been saddled with inconsistent quarterback play, which hasn't helped his chances, but he just turned 25 in July and still might have his best football ahead. Missing out, Jesse Bates III, Jake Matthews. Here are two solid veterans who will end up landing in the Hall of very good. Matthews was unlucky to get stuck in the same conference as Trent Williams for most of his career. Bates has spent most of his time on subpar defenses, with that two-year run on the Bengals as they competed for Super Bowls as the exception. He's such an underrated player, and the Bengals haven't been the same on defense since he left in free agency in 2023. Carolina Panthers. Work to do, Derek Brown, J.C. Horn, Tatoria McMillan. After struggling to stay healthy early in his career, Horn has mostly been able to stay on the field and earn back-to-back Pro Bowl honors for the Panthers. He has been a high-end cover cornerback at his best, although tackling can be an issue for him. McMillan got his career off to a solid start by winning Offensive Rookie of the Year, albeit amid a relatively weak class. Though a 1,014 receiving yard season was enough to earn the Panther the hardware, he'll need to be more productive to set his sights on a gold jacket one day. New Orleans Saints, on the cusp, Cameron Jordan. I wrote about Jordan's Hall of Fame candidacy last week in my look at the defensive class of 2011. I could see an argument that Jordan has already done enough to get in after a 10.5 sack season in 2025 and even a 6 sack season in 2026 would surely be enough to get him over the hump. If he doesn't reach those marks, my guess is that Jordan will still earn enshrinement one day, but it might take a few years for the Saints legend to get in. Missing out, Alvin Kamara. Kamara looked like he was well on his way to Canton after starting his career with 5 straight Pro Bowl appearances. Things haven't gone quite that way since then. Kamara averaged 5.0 yards per carry and 1,746 yards from scrimmage per season with Drew Brees at quarterback. But since Brees' retirement in 2021, Kamara has averaged 3.9 and 1,206. Kamara was able to come to terms on a restructured deal with the Saints, but he looks to set to play in a split backfield alongside Travis Etienne Jr. for the next couple of seasons. Tampa Bay Buccaneers, keep it up. Tristan Wirfs. Wirfs missed time with a knee injury last season and had more hiccups than usual in the weeks after returning, but he would still be the first pick if you were drafting any left tackle to dominate the league over the next decade. Let's hope that the hamstring injury he reportedly suffered at the start of training camp doesn't linger into the season. Work to do, Antoine Winfield Jr. Winfield looked like he could be trending toward the Hall after a 2023 season with 6 sacks, 6 forced fumbles, and 3 interceptions. But the second-generation pro missed half of the campaign that followed. Safeties typically need to stuff the stat sheet to have a shot at enshrinement, and Winfield's 2023 season has been an outlier relative to the rest of his career. He's also about to turn 28. Missing out, Chris Godwin Jr., Baker Mayfield, Vita Vea. There's another world where Godwin would have a realistic shot at the Hall. Maybe he'd have gotten a few seasons with Jameis Winston and Bruce Arians in that high-tempo explosive offense from 2019. Things might have gone differently if Godwin hadn't torn an ACL at the end of a 1,103-yard season in 2021. And Godwin was on pace to approach 1,400 receiving yards in 2024, only for a dislocated ankle in garbage time to derail his season. Chicago Bears, keep it up, Joe Tooney. Long one of the league's most reliable guards, Tooney has finally gotten recognition for his steady and impactful work on the interior after turning 30. He has made it to 4 straight Pro Bowls and been a first-team All-Pro the past 3 seasons. Tooney's impact on deep playoff runs for the Patriots and Chiefs helped his case, but he'll need to win a few more All-Pro nods to get into the Hall. Work to do, Jalen Johnson, Colston Loveland, Caleb Williams, Darnell Wright. The young players on Chicago's offense have plenty of time to show what they can do. Wright took a major step forward in 2025 and was one of the league's best right tackles. Loveland didn't do much until November, at which point he became one of the league's most explosive tight ends. And Williams showed signs of the massive upside we saw from him as a prospect coming out of UFC, often at the biggest moments for the Bears as they advanced to the divisional round of the playoffs. But these players have work to do to establish themselves as upper echelon contributors. Missing out, Grady Jarrett, Montez Sweat. These are two good veteran linemen who don't have the sort of pass rush production we associate with Hall of Famers. Jarrett could have won a Super Bowl MVP for his 3-sack performance against the Patriots in Super Bowl 51 had the defense not run out of gas in the fourth quarter. I'm not sure that would have been enough to swing a meaningful number of Hall of Fame votes, though. Detroit Lions, keep it up, Amon-Ra St. Brown, Jahmyr Gibbs, Aiden Hutchinson, Penei Sewell. Detroit's young stars, on the other hand, have already established themselves at elite levels for multiple seasons. If Wirfs isn't the first pick for best tackle of the next decade, it's probably Sewell, who will follow in Wirfs' footsteps this fall by attempting to make the move from right tackle to left tackle. Wirfs is one of the few to pull it off without a hitch, but I expect Sewell to follow in kind. Work to do, Brian Branch, Jack Campbell, Jared Goff, Kirby Joseph. Injuries are sadly the reason Branch and Joseph had taken a step backward, with no clear timeline for either to return after Branch tore an Achilles and Joseph suffered a still mysterious knee injury. Campbell was able to step in as a first-team All-Pro after Roquan Smith and Fred Warner went down with their own injuries last season, but it'll be difficult to hold on to those honors if the two standout linebackers are healthy again in 2026. Would Goff get serious Hall of Fame consideration? Not right now, although his resume is better than you think. He has made 5 Pro Bowls and 2 deep playoff runs, but his limitations were on display in the Super Bowl loss to the Patriots. Goff is 3rd in career passing yards through 10 seasons, trailing only Matt Ryan and Peyton Manning, both of whom played more games than him. Goff also hasn't missed a game to injury since 2021. If he stays healthy, he'll probably retire in the top 10 for career passing yards, and he could push to hit the top 5. If there's playoff success and even a Super Bowl win along the way, he might have a shot. Green Bay Packers, on the cusp, Micah Parsons. Parsons is facing a late start to the 2026 season after tearing his left ACL in December, but he was already well on his way to becoming a Hall of Fame lock. He has now started his career with 5 seasons of 12 or more sacks. Even if we lower the threshold to 5 11 sack seasons to account for 16 game schedules in years past, the only other player to start their career in a similar fashion is Reggie White. I might feel like Parsons was already in if he had won a Defensive Player of the Year award or 2 over the first 5 seasons, but even without one, he's close. Work to do, Tucker Kraft, Jordan Love. Kraft was emerging as a potential league-wide tight end 1 before suffering his own ACL tear last season. If he returns to that same form after recovering from the knee injury, Kraft could start earning real consideration in what will likely be a post-Travis Kelce world. He's the most likely of the Green Bay pass catchers to leap into annual Pro Bowl consideration. And of course, one of those players breaking out would do wonders for Love's chances of approaching Hall of Fame status. Missing out, Xavier McKinney. McKinney has earned first and second team All-Pro nods in his first 2 seasons with the Packers. Charles Woodson is an example of a player who built most of his Hall of Fame case after coming to the Packers midway through his career, but Woodson already had 4 Pro Bowls and a Defensive Rookie of the Year award under his belt before joining Green Bay. McKinney would need to repeat his 2024 seasons a few times to have a shot. Minnesota Vikings, on the cusp, Justin Jefferson. Jefferson has more receiving yards through his first 6 seasons than any player in NFL history, narrowly topping Randy Moss, Torrey Holton, and Jerry Rice. And although Jefferson plays in a higher volume passing era than any of those players, consider that Moss was catching passes from Dante Culpepper, and Holt, Kurt Warner, and Rice, Joe Montana, had Hall of Famers under center. Jefferson's best quarterback as a pro has been Kirk Cousins. There will be plenty of competition at wide receiver in the years to come, but assuming Jefferson bounces back from an uneven 2025 season with better QB player, he's only another year or 2 away from earning his plaque. Smith isn't currently on the Vikings roster, but the 14-year pro hasn't yet retired either, and there are no other Vikings in the Hall of Fame picture at the moment, so let's touch on his candidacy here. Smith probably will land in the Hall of Very Good based on his existing resume. Though he was a consistently impactful safety in Minnesota and made it to 6 Pro Bowls, Smith was a first-team All-Pro only once. He racked up 39 interceptions and 21 sacks over those 14 seasons, which are solid totals. But consistency might actually hurt him. Smith never topped 5 interceptions or 3 sacks in any campaign, though he hit those figures in 4 different seasons. He might have earned additional All-Pro honors if he had produced more concentrated totals and put together a few 7 or 8 interception campaigns. Smith also made it as far as the conference championship only once, so he won't get a significant postseason boost. Dallas Cowboys, keep it up, Tyler Smith. Of all the big names on the roster, Smith is the one who has played at a high level most consistently over the past 3 seasons. The best way for interior linemen to earn Hall of Fame consideration is to rack up Pro Bowl appearances early and often, and the Cowboys' left guard has 3 of them in 3 seasons since kicking his inside from left tackle after his rookie campaign. He had a viable case as an All-Pro last season and turned 25 only earlier this year, which could mean that his best football is still to come. Work to do, Tyler Booker, CeeCee Lamb, George Pickens, Dak Prescott, Quinnen Williams. On the other hand, here's where many of those big names reside. Lamb has made 5 straight Pro Bowls and continues to produce steadily, but his 1,749-yard season in 2023 is an outlier relative to the rest of his career. Lamb averaged nearly 103 receiving yards per game that season and hasn't topped 80 per game in any other campaign so far as a pro. He could get to Canton with 5 more good to very good seasons, but a more realistic path might be another year or 2 like the one we saw in 2023. Prescott's potential Hall of Fame case is the sort of thing that should fuel morning debate shows in the 2030s. Postseason success has obviously eluded the quarterback, and he has missed significant chunks of time with injuries in 3 of his 10 years as a pro. But he has been steadily productive when healthy over the past 7 seasons. He was 2nd in MVP balloting in 2023, albeit a season when Lamar Jackson won 49 of 50 first-place votes. Given the playmakers in Dallas and his intelligent style of play, Prescott should continue to produce into his late 30s. The problem is that Goff, a more productive player with a more significant postseason resume, might already be ahead of him in that upper middle class tier of potential Hall of Fame quarterbacks, let alone when we consider the likes of Jackson, Josh Allen, and Patrick Mahomes. Prescott might end up landing somewhere around Phillip Rivers in terms of career value, and although Rivers just reset his Hall of Fame clock after unretiring a year ago, I'm not sure the former Chargers/Colts QB will end up getting in. New York Giants, missing out, Odell Beckham Jr., Brian Burns. Nobody on the Giants appears to be on a Hall of Fame track at the moment, although edge rusher Abdul Carter or quarterback Jackson Dart could obviously change that quickly if they deliver on their potential in year two. Receiver Malik Nabers is coming off a serious injury, and offensive tackle Andrew Thomas has struggled to stay healthy. Burns is still only 28 and had a 16.5 sack season in 2025 and has three Pro Bowl appearances to his name. But playing for struggling organizations won't help his chances, as Burns has been on only one team that won as many as seven games through his first 7 years in the league. There are just too many edge rushers who have either been more productive or have more time to rack up serious sack totals to imagine Burns making it to Canton. And although Beckham looked like a surefire pick after three incredible seasons to begin his career, ankle and knee injuries slowed him. Philadelphia Eagles, in Lane Johnson. Johnson has been the best right tackle in football when healthy for most of his career, which is usually an automatic path into the Hall. Two factors might give voters pause. One is the number of injuries that have cost Johnson a couple of games or more per season over most of his career. The other is the pair of PED suspensions and the resulting 14 games missed that Johnson has incurred during his career. Johnson has suggested that he should be disqualified from Hall of Fame consideration as a result of the suspensions, and I'm sure there will be voters who aren't willing to consider him. My belief is that it'll be tougher for Johnson to get in, but as time passes, I suspect more voters will focus on his body of work and push the legendary right tackle into the Hall. Keep it up, Jalen Hurts, Kenyon Mitchell. I thought the Prescott Hall of Fame discussion was going to be tough. Hurts has obviously had rough points at times over the past few years, but he has also done two things the Hall of Fame loves: play quarterback and win a lot of games. Hurts is 57-25 as a starter and has two trips to the Super Bowl, winning the game's MVP award when the Eagles blew out the Chiefs. He also finished second in regular season MVP balloting to Patrick Mahomes in 2022, with a late season shoulder injury costing Hurts a chance at taking home the hardware. The 2026 season feels critical for Hurts, who lost A.J. Brown during the offseason before a move to a new offensive system under Sean Mannion. If he continues to play at his existing level and make a deep playoff run every few years, though, Hurts shouldn't have trouble reaching the Hall of Fame. Work to do, Saquon Barkley, Jalen Carter, Jordan Davis, Cooper DeJean, Jonathan Greenard, Cam Jurgens. At different points while putting together this list, I had Barkley in one of three different tiers. Is he on the cusp? Sure, if the cusp means having another season like his legendary 2024 campaign. Is he on pace to get there if he keeps up his existing level of play? Maybe, if he runs off six more seasons like 2025, when he was productive with significant play volume without being anywhere near as explosive or efficient as he had been the previous year. Barkley's career has been similarly structured to Christian McCaffrey's, but the 49ers' back has enjoyed higher highs more often than his Eagles' counterpart. The strength of Barkley's case will be his three best seasons, including a transcendent 2024 campaign and two very good seasons in 2018 and 2022. There will be a fair perception that Barkley didn't always have much to work with in New York, although that will fade to memory after Barkley retires and eventually becomes eligible for the Hall. My instinct is that he needs at least one more year in which he competes for Offensive Player of the Year honors to get in. Right now, he might be in a tier with players such as Jamal Lewis and Jamal Charles, great backs who needed longer peaks to be enshrined. Washington Commanders, work to do, Jaden Daniels, Laremy Tunsil. Daniels enjoyed a spectacular rookie season, but the injuries that some analysts feared were likely to be a regular occurrence for the 210-pound quarterback reared their head in 2025. He was limited to four complete games and 17 tries. He still profiles as a superstar when healthy, of course, but Daniels has to prove that he can stay on the field to push for the Hall one day. missing out, Terry McLaurin, Stefon Diggs. McLaurin turns 31 next month, so while it feels like he's a relatively young player, we've probably already seen his best pro seasons. Consider that Justin Jefferson, who was drafted 1 year after McLaurin, is nearly 4 years younger. McLaurin had pieced together five consecutive 1,000-yard seasons before an injury impacted 2025 campaign, most of which came with replacement-level quarterbacks throwing him the football. Healthy seasons for McLaurin and Daniels in 2026 could augur a potential career year, but it might be too late for the two-time Pro Bowler to earn serious consideration. Denver Broncos, keep it up, Nick Bonito, Quinn Meinerz, Pat Surtain II. Bonito has been a sensation since entering the starting lineup for the Broncos, racking up 27.5 sacks over the past two seasons. He's playing only 61% of the defensive snaps, which hints at the Broncos preferring him in more of a situational role, but there's the potential for even more growth if defensive coordinator Vance Joseph ups his snap share in 2026 and beyond. Meinerz and Surtain are two of the absolute best players in football at their respective positions. Work to do? Zach Allen, Bo Nix, Jalen Waddle. If anyone has the potential to go down that Cameron Hayward or Kyle Williams path and build a Hall of Fame case strictly based on being honored in their late 20s and 30s, it's Allen. A breakout season with the Cardinals in 2022 earned the Boston College product a big free agent deal with the Broncos, but Allen really started to get the attention his play deserved only in 2024 when he was a second-team All-Pro. Allen bumped up to the first team last season when his 47 quarterback hits were eight more than any other player in the league. Missing out, Garrett Bowles. Bowles has been underrated for most of his career, and it was great to see the stalwart left tackle earn his first Pro Bowl and first team All-Pro nods in 2025. At 34 years old, though, Bowles is much closer to the end of his career than the beginning, and offensive linemen have a tough time making it to the Hall without significant accolades. We don't have time to make it through the rest of the teams. Perhaps we'll pick it up in a future episode. From ESPN, Argentina's Football Association unanimously approved for July 15th to be National Football Teams Day in commemoration of the Alba Celeste victory over England in the semifinals of the 2026 World Cup. Trailing 1-0 going into the 85th minute, Argentina rallied for a 2-1 victory over England to reach the final for the second successive World Cup. The date was chosen to commemorate the Alba Celeste great and historic victory over England in the semifinal of the 2026 World Cup, AFA said in a statement following Wednesday's council executive meeting. The team, led by Lionel Scaloni, were trailing the English side by a single goal, but thanks to goals from Enzo Fernandez and Lautaro Martinez, managed to turn the result around and send the whole country into a frenzy with people flooding the streets in celebration. Well, that's all the time we have for this week's show. I hope you enjoyed it. For Mind's Eye, I'm Gary Wesselman.
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2: Good evening. This evening, there could be chance of rain. Tonight, expect clear skies with a low near 84. Sunday, expect sunshine with a high near 92. Sunday night, look for heavy rain showers with a low near 76. Monday, look for partly cloudy skies with a high near 88. Get your weather every hour right here on Mind's Eye Radio, your virtual news stand.
3: In Belleville and O'Fallon and Collinsville, it's clear and 85 degrees.
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3: Due to circumstances beyond our control, we are unable to bring you a new episode of the following show. Instead, please enjoy this repeat of our most recent episode. We apologize for any inconvenience.
4: Hello there. This is Marlene for this week's edition of Show Me. It's Saturday, August 8th. Tuesday the 4th was Election Day. A lot of things changed. Proposition 4 and 5 were voted no. Proposition 1 was voted yes. That was for the national or for the state parks, water, and conservation. So the income tax was voted down, and the majority rule was voted down. So here's some other Missouri news. Kehoe to lead trade mission to Panama. Jefferson City. Governor Mike Kehoe will lead a trade mission to Panama Wednesday, his second international trip since taking office last year. The four-day visit to the Central American nation is in recognition of the Missouri National Guard's 30-year participation with Panama, but also will focus on agriculture. During this trade mission, we will strengthen relationships with key international partners and show Missouri's showcase Missouri's strengths, competitiveness, and capacity for partnership and trade directly with government officials, diplomats, and business leaders, Kehoe said in a news release. During the visit, the governor is scheduled to meet with Panamanian government and diplomats and visit Missouri National Guard service members who are participants of a multinational exercise, Panamax. The Missouri delegation is set to meet with the U.S. Ambassador to the Republic of Panama, Kevin Marino Cabrera, Panama Minister of Commerce and Industry, Julio A. Mulato, A. Panama Minister of Agricultural Development, Roberto Jose Linares Tribaltos, and Panama Minister of Canal, Jose Ramon Izaza. The governor also will participate in a tour of the Miraflores locks of the Panama Canal. Former Governor Mike Parson led a delegation to Panama in 2024 after an earlier trade mission was canceled due to the COVID-19 pandemic. Kehoe will be joined on the trade mission by Major General Charles Hausman, Adjutant General of the Missouri National Guard, Missouri Department of Economic Development Director Michelle Hathaway, Missouri Department of Agriculture Director Chris Chin, as well as additional members of the Missouri National Guard and economic development partners. The 12,000-member Missouri National Guard has participated in a state partnership program with Panama, which supports U.S. security objectives by developing relationships with partner countries. Hathaway said the trip reflects Missouri's commitment to expanding new markets for Missouri-made products by connecting our businesses with international buyers and investors. We are creating opportunities that support growth, encourage investment, and ultimately help more Missourians prosper. Panama is a key trade partner for Missouri with $17.7 million in exports in 2025. Top exports include food products, machinery, chemicals, and transportation equipment. During Kehoe's absence, Lieutenant Governor David Washinger will serve as acting governor, allowing him to exercise certain gubernatorial powers with written consent of the governor. The governor's participation in trade mission is funded by the Hawthorne Foundation, a Missouri nonprofit organization that aims to attract new businesses to the state. Last year, the governor spent 4 days in Paris on a visit that included a stop at the Paris Air Show, the largest trade event in the aerospace industry. Medication abortions for Missourians spike. In the midst of navigating a turbulent divorce last year, Claire learned she was pregnant. "It wasn't the right time for me to have a child," said Claire, who lives in Kansas City and agreed to speak on the condition that she be identified by her first name, citing concerns for her privacy and the charged political climate around abortion in Missouri. "But I knew at that point that I did not want to have children in the future." Claire is among about 3,200 Missourians who obtain medication abortions through telehealth from out-of-state clinicians in 2025, up from roughly 880 2 years earlier, as Missourians looking to end their pregnancies were forced to look elsewhere for broader options. The data was recently released by the Guttmacher Institute, the nation's leading reproductive rights research and advocacy organization. In 2025, Claire's local Planned Parenthood clinic, where she'd been a patient since she was 15, wasn't legally allowed to provide medication abortions. That changed in June following a Jackson County court ruling, striking down dozens of abortion regulations challenged under the Reproductive Rights Amendment Missouri voters approved in 2024, overturning the state's abortion ban. Even after that ruling, Missouri's ban on in-state providers prescribing abortion medication via telehealth remained in place. Patients who want pills mailed to them without an in-person clinic visit must still turn to providers in other states. At the time, abortion was banned in Missouri, with limited exceptions for medical emergencies. In Missouri, anti-abortion lawmakers for years had proposed legislation aimed at preventing out-of-state providers from mailing abortion pills into the state. In 2022 and 2023, Republican State Representative Brian Seitz of Branson filed legislation that would have created a trafficking offense for anyone who imports, exports, distributes, delivers, manufactures, produces, prescribes, administers, or dispenses medication abortion to Missouri in violation of state or federal law. Neither bill ever passed the House, but states like Louisiana have attempted to extradite doctors in states with legalized abortion who prescribe medication abortion to patients in states with bans. Governor says he will still work to cut taxes. Missouri voters rejected Kehoe's income tax plan, Jefferson City. Governor Mike Kehoe headed south Wednesday for a trade mission to Central America, carrying more political baggage than he may have expected after his signature priority for this year went down in flames. Voters overwhelmingly rejected a proposed constitutional amendment Tuesday that would have triggered the phase-out of the state's income tax by giving lawmakers the ability to raise sales and service taxes. As returns rolled in Tuesday night, Kehoe tried to put a positive spin on the outcome that saw only 1 in 5 voters support his plan, saying his work to make Missouri more competitive with other states is not over. "I remain committed to working with the General Assembly in the years ahead on ways to continue cutting taxes, growing our state's economy, and pursuing conservative policies that help Missouri families keep more of what they earn," the Republican governor said before departing for a 4-day trip to Panama. The solid rebuke of the income tax gambit marked the third time Kehoe has put lawmakers on a tough vote, only to see a negative outcome. Along with the income tax phase-out, he backed the unsuccessful Amendment 4 to make it harder for voters to amend the state constitution, and last year convinced fellow Republicans to support a new stadium for the Kansas City Chiefs, only to see the team choose a more lucrative deal offered by Kansas. Decisions on restricting redistricting heads to court. Jefferson City, Missouri Secretary of State Denny Hoskins' declaration that congressional redistricting is exempt from Missouri's century-old referendum process almost certainly will put the decision on a long-held right of citizens to veto state lawmakers in the hands of the state Supreme Court. Hoskins claims on Tuesday that a citizen-led referendum on redistricting is unconstitutional, leaves in place new maps Republicans muscled through during a special legislative session called by Governor Mike Kehoe last year. Hoskins announced his decision not to certify more than 300,000 signatures aimed at forcing a referendum just 1 hour before state law required the Secretary of State to determine whether enough signatures were submitted to compel a statewide vote. It drew an immediate lawsuit from opponents of the new congressional maps who began collecting signatures to put the issue on the November ballot, even before the governor had signed the redistricting bill into law. They turned in their estimated 300,000 signatures in December, well above what state law requires, and had been waiting on Hoskins to certify them since. Hoskins' decision also sidesteps Missouri precedents for suspending laws when opponents gather enough signatures. Let's move on to some other human interest stories. Here's one from rural Missouri. Show me Stars and Stripes Missouri State Fair, established in 1901. August 13th through 23rd in Sedalia is the Missouri State Fair. 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Co-op employees will be on hand to answer questions, and you can peruse an array of displays. 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Toss your hat in for a scholarship. Students can fill out an application for one of four $550 scholarships. Applicants must have a permanent Missouri address, be in good standing with their electric co-op, and be accepted as a full-time student at a college, university, and/or vocational school program for the upcoming semester. Snap a commemorative photo at a photo station. Meet the famous Buddy Bear. He'll be there every day at 10 a.m., noon, and 2 p.m. for photos and hugs. Be on the lookout for the Touchstone Energy Balloon, which will fly in the evening, weather permitting. Snag a cool giveaway. Friday, August 21st, is Missouri Electric Cooperatives Day. The first 1,500 visitors to the Missouri Electric Cooperatives building will receive a free 3-in-1 charging cable. Also plan to sit in on a live line safety demonstration in front of the building. Sessions will happen at 10 a.m. and 2 p.m. Meet people from our pages. In the rural Missouri area of the Missouri Electric Cooperatives building, you can find our popular People from Our Pages demonstrators. Meet the following people who we've featured. 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August 18th, enjoy samples of 1820 sauce from Nathan and Michelle Ashbury of 1820, the family restaurant in Kettysville. August 19th, explore fossils, minerals, and gems with scientists from the Missouri Institute of Natural Science Museum in Springfield. August 20th, watch painter Jim Peters and wood burner James Bolte demonstrate their crafts. Both sell their artwork through Room for Art Gallery in Washington. August 21st, see Amanda Keene of Flowers on Phoenix transform flowers from her Tipton garden into long-lasting works of art. August 22nd, stomp your feet and clap your hands along with a bluegrass jam led by Sam and Faith Zimmer of Rogersville. Catch a free show. Don't miss the great lineup of free performances on the Touchstones Energy stage. August 13th is the Marshall Municipal Band. August 13th through the 22nd, Jason Devaud, the Circus Man. August 13th, 14th, 15th, and 16th, Tribute to the Troops. August 15th is Mule Kicker Cloggers. August 8th,

tradition that tens of thousands of fairgoers will enjoy. Since 2021, Ander has been the sculptor responsible for the one-of-a-kind butter cow that has become a state fair fixture. Midwest Dairy commissions Ander to make the cow and selects the design. But once the butter arrives, Ander's work is a cold, quiet test of patience, anatomy, and faith in the material. Ander's spouse, Terry, works alongside the artist during the build. They spend the first day pressing butter into an armature, a homemade structure of PVC pipe and chicken wire, to make the beginnings of a cow. At first, it does not look much like one. The end of the day two and day three, that's when it looks like a lump of something, and not just this little weird wiry alien, which is really encouraging, Ander says. Accident and audacity. Ander, a South St. Louis resident, says the unique job came by accident and audacity. Ander was teaching art classes in 2020 when a cousin connected to the annual agricultural showcase mentioned the previous butter sculptor had retired and asked if Ander knew anyone with sculpture skills who might be interested in taking on a new medium. I was apparently filled with audacity, and I said I could do that because I said yes to everything, Ander says. The first attempt wasn't easy, but it gave Ander a place to start. With a master's degree in fine art and a background in anatomy, drawing, and painting, Ander had the training to understand form. The problem was that hundreds of pounds of butter isn't exactly the medium you're taught to sculpt in school. I learned a lot of things on the way, Ander says. I think it's a testament to creativity that you can see each cow being an improvement from the past year. Stacy Dolly has seen that progress year after year as manager of farmer relations for Midwest Dairy, a regional organization representing dairy farm families. Stacy helps oversee the butter cow and the organization's presence at the Missouri State Fair. The Gherkin Dairy Center has been Midwest Dairy's fair home since 1999. The association sees the sculpture as a way to celebrate Missouri's dairy farmers. It's just to promote the dairy industry and the dairy farmers of Missouri. It's something fun, Stacy said. It's a tradition that families come to the Gherkin Dairy Center to see it and take their pictures with it. It's all in the butter. The design starts months before the fair. After the fair theme is announced, Ander designs two ideas. One usually ties into the theme, and another might be a more whimsical idea. Those sketches go to Midwest Dairy, where Stacy and the team look them over. This year's design ties baseball to America's 250th anniversary, with a butter cow dressed for the national pastime. Once the design is chosen, Ander begins with an armature as the base. In the early years, the St. Louisan tried to build more of the farm into the frame. That turned out to be the wrong approach. Each year, the frame has become simplified because I was trying to do a lot of work ahead of time. But you just can't, Ander says. It's all in the butter. The sculpture uses about 600 pounds of unsalted butter delivered in 55-pound blocks. The finished cow is not solid butter. The armature gives it something to hold on to, but there is still plenty of butter involved. On the first day, Ander's only goal is to discover the frame with butter and let it harden overnight before going further. That lesson came the hard way. I didn't do that the first year, Ander says. I came in the next day and the whole side of the cow had fallen off. After the first layer sets, the sculpture takes shape. Ander and Terry build mass, add muscles, and slowly turn the rough form into something recognizable. Terry helps with much of the heavy butter work. Ander focuses on the details, the faces, hands, pose, and expressions. The muscles make or break it. You don't notice until it's wrong, Ander says. You can look at something and be like,
I don't know.

0: what's wrong with it, but there's something off. The work takes 5 to 7 days, with Andrew and Terry spending about 10 hours a day in the building. The cooler requires breaks, hand warmers, and a set of clothes used nowhere else. I have a whole set of gear that I only use once a year because it all smells like butter, Andrew says. Made for the window. Near the end, work slows down. Big changes give way to tiny ones. Anders says nearly 2 days can be spent smoothing the surface with sculpting tools, removing holes and rough spots from the butter. After days in the cold and countless adjustments, fixes, and problems solved, Andrew and Terry call the job done. Their long hours and hard work create a sculpture that belongs to them for a few days. When they head home to St. Louis, it belongs to everyone else. At the very end, I send Midwest Dairy a photo and say, I did my best. Here you go, Andrew says. For those 11 days in August, Stacy hears the reactions. Wow, that's cool. That's the best one yet. Families stop for pictures. Kids ask questions. Someone always wants to know what happens to the butter after the fair. It's frozen and reused for a few years. We want to create great moments for them, Stacy says. We want to make sure that they leave with a good memory and a good experience when they come into the dairy building. Ander's fondest memory comes before anyone orders their first corn dog, shows their prize pig, or attends a concert. It's a quiet moment in the dairy center. Near the end of the build, before calling it complete, the sculpture is turned toward the window, where it will remain for the fair. Andrew and Terry sit and look at the thing that took shape, one cold handful of butter at a time. We'll take our break, we'll have a cup of coffee, and we'll look at it together, Andrew says. We're obviously looking for any changes we might have missed, but really, we're just sitting there looking at this thing that we made. During the Missouri State Fair, the Gherkin Dairy Center is open from 9 a.m. to 8 p.m. August 13th through the 22nd and 9 a.m. to 6 p.m. August 23rd. Here's another Rural Missouri article, and it's about one of the men that is going to be at the State Fair. Paint in Motion. Paul Camus pinstriping turns everyday vehicles into rolling works of art. Some works of art hang behind glass or stretch across cathedral ceilings. Paul Camus' masterpieces barrel down the highway at 70 miles per hour. With a steady hand and decades of experience, Paul creates signature designs for semi-trucks, dragsters, motorcycles, helmets, and more, one paint stroke at a time. Paul's tools are simple. A portfolio of paintbrushes, plastic cups of paint, and an old magazine for a palette. On a recent rainy day, Paul's canvas was a car hood for Wayne Stock, an annual car and motorcycle show in Buckner. With a black and white printout of the design as a guide, Paul begins blocking in the basic shapes. Within minutes, graphic letters in vibrant green outlined in red take form. Intricate scrolls and lines follow, framing a simple semi-driven by a crazed mouse clutching a magic eight ball. Careful shading, tight details, and sharp highlights bring the design to life. Every element is done by hand. No stencils, projectors, or tracing. That hands-on process carries through to his tools. Paul is quick to pull out his favorite brush. He has a ton of them, but always uses the same old one. It's really sad when a brush dies. It's like losing a buddy, he says. What gives me such enjoyment out of my work is the instant gratification, Paul says. In 10 minutes, I can see what it's going to look like. The first stroke. In his mid-20s, Paul was making the rounds at a car show in his home state of Washington. One of the vendors was a pinstriper, and Paul stopped in his tracks. He became mesmerized by the craft as he watched the artist paint line after line. Paul was working for his family's septic business after spending time in food service and other jobs. After clocking out each day from the family business, his focus turned to this new hobby, learning the crafts of pinstriping and airbrushing. He started practicing and adding stripes to any surface he could, including my washer and dryer, says Vicky, Paul's wife. For 6 years, Paul honed his painting skills while keeping his day job. By 1993, he took a leap of faith and started his own commercial sign and vehicle graphics design business in Vancouver, Washington. Paul's love of cars and racing helped create an instant customer base. His fellow drag racers would bring in their cars for eye-catching designs. Then he transitioned to personalizing semis and logging trucks. I mostly do pinstriping and lettering, and they are all custom and hand-painted, he says. The projects have varied vastly, from race cars, hot rods, KitchenAid mixers, and business signs, to the bread and butter being semi-trucks. As early as the 1970s and 1980s, semi-truck owners would have their vehicles pinstriped and lettered to make them recognizable and showcase their personal style. Thin, hand-painted lines would be added to the truck's hood, cab doors, fenders, and along the long side of the trailer to accentuate its curves, body lines, and chrome. Paul quickly learned these designs and developed his own niche, attracting clients in Washington and neighboring states. I wasn't sure I'd be able to make a living doing it, but we kept getting busier and busier, he says. Moved to the Midwest. In 2020, Paul and Vicky moved to Richmond to be closer to their daughter, son-in-law, and grandson, and they transitioned the business to the Midwest. Paul still travels back to the state of Washington several times a year to complete work for longtime customers. He's excited to find customers in the Show Me State. Out here, pinstriping on semis is just not that big of a thing, says Paul, a member of Farmers Electric Cooperative. People just slap vinyl and go. So hopefully we can change that. Paul loves embarking on a new project. Some people have a vision, he says. I take their ideas and try to make it to where it's going to satisfy them and me. These projects can vary from a helmet featuring intricate flames to a custom business sign to a logging truck with stripes, custom logo, and graphics. Beyond paint, he can apply gold or silver leafing to really make designs pop. Pricing is case by case. It's so hard to put a price on this kind of work because it's all in the details, Paul says. When you put hours upon hours into the detail and make stuff look really cool, then it gets more expensive. Paul will ask customers for their budget so he can adapt his time, materials, and plan. When I first started, I was doing $250 to $300 for almost everything, he says. Now, I may charge $1,500 to $2,000 for a big job. At the same time, I also used to pay $5 for a can of paint, and now I pay $95. Steady hands, sharp lines. Even after decades in the trade, Paul is still learning. It's been fun, interesting, and hard. I can't emphasize how hard it's been to learn, he says. It took me probably 5-6 years to get to where I thought, okay, I'm getting better. As Paul reflects on his 37 years in this unique trade, he's proud of his contributions, especially in Washington and Oregon. I will see a rig coming down the road and think, that looks really nice, he says. Then I realize I did that. You don't want to brag on your own stuff because then I see other stuff I did 15 years ago and it looks terrible. Decades after picking up his first brush, Paul has turned a niche skill into a lifelong calling. Down the road, the next truck might just be his best work yet. For more information and photos of Paul's work, you can search Paul, C-O-M-E-A-U, Pinstriping and Lettering on Facebook. You can call him at 360-573-2216. And again, he's going to be at the Missouri State Fair. Here's another one that is going to be at the State Fair. It's a hit. High Striker rings the bell for entertainment. It happens at just about any carnival, festival, or fair. A pitchman stands next to a tall contraption with a bell on top, holding a heavy hammer. A man comes by with his girlfriend, and the pitchman has his mark. He challenges the man to win a prize for his gal by swinging the hammer and ringing the bell. The strong man takes his mightiest swing to no avail. The marker stops at sick duck. He tries again and again, but only makes it to, oh no. The girlfriend wants to try it. Her first swing rings the bell. Muscles hangs his head in shame, not knowing the pitchman had tightened the tension to keep him from success. These games, known as high strikers or strongman games, have been around for hundreds of years, entertaining crowds who want to test their skills. The games were made in Germany as far back as 300 years ago. In the U.S., they coined the term close but no cigar because the prize for ringing the bell was a cigar. Since the 1960s, the best ones have been made in Missouri by the High Striker Company. The Carnival Connection. High Striker got its start with a retired jeweler named J.J. Fuller. He met a guy in Rolla who was running with the carnival and had a High Striker, says Alan Sachs, who owned the company before selling it to Kathy Skelton. And he thought, well, I could build those. So he started building them in his basement. He sold a few, and over the years, he sold a few more. And then he finally got to the point where he would sell 50. And he decided, in his wisdom, that 50 was all that he wanted to build and should be built, because any more than 50 would flood the market. JJ partnered with a man named Jim Hatchett, who continued to run the business the same way his predecessor did. He would build 50 of each part before assembling all 50 and stop there. Eventually, Jim wanted a partner, and he turned to Alan, who he knew from the Rolla Lions Club. Every Thursday when we meet, he would ask me if I would be his partner in this High Striker business, Alan says. And I said, no, I'm good where I'm at. I was farming at the time, and I just couldn't see any reason to get involved in whatever he was doing. I tell people how I got in the High Striker business was I didn't say no enough times. Alan began questioning how the business operated, and Jim couldn't answer his questions. That led to Alan taking over the business and introducing several innovations. His first was to rename it High Striker. He also developed a kid-friendly version of the game with help from his then 5-year-old son, who tested each variant until he could finally ring the bell. A worldwide following. For 15 years, Alan built variations of his High Striker and sold them all over the world. Japan, Mexico, Canada, Europe, Africa, and South America. For 10 years, business doubled every year. Then he got into making dunk tanks, where a person would sit on a shelf over a tank of water while someone else tried to hit a target with a ball, dropping them into the water. I ended up with a really good dunk tank, recalls Alan, a member of the Intercounty Electric Cooperative. I thought it was the best one around, and a lot of customers said it was too, and so I doubled my gross again because I sold enough of those dunk tanks that I met the dollar amount for the High Strikers. His next idea was to put the games on wheels so they could easily be moved from one event to the next. That led to making dual and triple High Strikers, typically with different height games or with a kid version and an adult version mounted side by side. Kathy's father, who owned Bill's Custom Welding in Rolla, helped Alan design the trailers for the High Strikers and dunk tanks, along with some of the parts. When Alan decided to retire, Kathy agreed to buy the business, along with a rental company Alan also owned. She has put her own touch on the games. "We've had several customers ask for lights," she says, of the High Strikers. "We're kind of trying to change things around a little bit and give a few more options to make them a little more modern. But it's still old time. A lot of people want the old school look. They do have electronic ones now, but we won't get into those. We'll keep doing the old time ones. They're great money makers for fairs, carnivals, and they're just good fun." Ringing the bell. And while Kathy isn't one to swing the hammer, she says her husband Scott can ring the bell until she makes a slight adjustment. "You can make them easy or you can make them hard," she says. "You can have some kid do it and then some big muscle man guy can't do it because we've raised the tension on it. You've got to have the right adjustment and you've also got to hit it just right." Years ago, the games featured wooden mallets. Alan made his own on a wood lathe and attached them to wooden handles. But the handles often broke, so we switched to a hard polymer head ranging in size from 5 pounds up to 13 pounds. Today, High Striker sells several sizes of the games, including the mini High Striker for kids and adult versions up to 20 feet tall. They will customize them for buyers, which might include the legends on the towers, corporate logos, team colors, and even various cartoon backdrops for the kid-friendly version. One customer, the Major League Baseball All-Star Game, sends its High Striker back to St. James to have the backdrop replaced for the new season. Kathy says a new dunk tank is in the works as well. This one will feature a bucket full of water that tips when the target is hit. The games go to all kinds of events, Kathy says. "We did one for a raceway. We did a lot for pumpkin patches. We just did one for a construction company. You name it, we do it. We're in the entertainment business, and that reflects on our other side, which is our rental company. We rent inflatables and everything through Party Pro. We also have a dunk tank and High Strikers that can be rented. Ultimately, the people who buy the products High Striker sells make money from them," Alan says. "That's the thing about the product. It makes money. If you've got any kind of crowd, it is going to make money because people want to do it. They want to hear the bell ring." You can contact High Striker at 573-265-2100, and you could find them on Facebook or at highstriker.com. Here's one from Show Me Magazine. Go Fish! 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The first critter you see inside the front door is Tiger Lily, a two-headed western rat snake. Tiger is the name of the head on the left, and Lily is the name of the head on the right. Last summer, there was a big birthday party for this 8-year-old reptile. The snake lives at the new Conservation Education Center at the Shepherd of the Hills Fish Hatchery, located at the foot of Table Rock Dam on the shore of Lake Taneycomo. The dam and the fish hatchery were completed in 1959, with the Education Center building rebuilt in 2024. Table Rock Lake is deep. The dam is 252 feet high. When the water from the bottom of the lake flows into Lake Taneycomo, it keeps the water between 48 and 50 degrees, perfect for trout. Lake Taneycomo is 22 miles long, stretching from Table Rock Dam past Branson, Rockaway Beach, and Forsyth to Powersite Dam on the White River, where Taneycomo ends and Bull Shoals Lake begins. As a result, this cold, narrow, winding lake has become one of the nation's finest trout fishing lakes. Trout aren't native to Missouri. They were originally brought here from California. The Missouri Department of Conservation operates five hatcheries: Roaring River near Cassville, Bennett Spring outside Lebanon, Montauk, Merrimack, and Shepherd of the Hills, which is the largest and the only one that raises both rainbow and brown trout. 1.5 to 2 million trout are produced here annually. Some 550,000 to 700,000 trouts are released each year into Lake Taneycomo, with the remainder going to the other four hatcheries, as well as urban lakes in St. Louis, Kansas City, Jefferson City, and Springfield during cool months. None of the fish are sold. Each month, the hatchery releases 20 to 80,000 10 to 12 inch trout into Taneycomo, assuring that there are plenty of fish for the anglers to try to catch. Because of the fluctuating water levels in Taneycomo due to the water releases from Table Rock Dam, the trout can't reproduce successfully enough to maintain fishing demand, hence the hatchery. Inside the new education center are small aquariums with native reptiles like an eastern copperhead, salamander, and turtle. Graphics on the wall tell about native animals, and an 8-minute video show how the hatchery operates from the fertilization of the eggs to the release of the fish into the lakes is shown daily. There is also a big aquarium with both rainbow and brown trout that were all hatched at the hatchery. You can easily see the difference between the rainbow, olive green back, a pinkish stripe down the side, and a slightly forked tail. And the brownish body color, large black spots, and the tail is not forked. Outside the education center are 24 raceways, the long pools where the trout are raised. A net covering the raceways protects the fish from great blue herons that rest in the trees near the hatchery, hoping to snatch a free dinner. More raceways are scattered throughout the hatchery. Rainbow trout broodstock are spawned in the fall and spring for a few years and then retired to the lake. Brown trout broodstock are collected from the lake for fall spawning before being returned. The cycle of the fish in the hatchery begins when the eggs develop eye spots. Within 2 weeks, they hatch into sac fry. They then become swim ups and then 3 to 5 inch fingerlings. When they are 6 months old and over 5 inches long, they leave the hatchery building and are moved into the outdoor raceways. When they reach about 7 inches long, hatchery staff take half of them out and move them to another raceway. When they reach 10 to 12 inches long, they are released into the lake by boat. You can catch and keep trout from Lake Taneycomo year-round. Fishing permits are required for Missouri residents between ages 16 and 64, and non-residents ages 16 and older. Trout permits are required for all anglers to keep and possess trout throughout the lake, and all anglers fishing between Highway 65 and Table Rock Dam, whether releasing or not. Fishing licenses and trout permits are available online at mdc.mo.gov, on the Mo Fishing app, or at the Education Center. Regulations can be found online, and handouts on fishing Taneycomo are available at the front desk. There are other activities at the Shepherd of the Hills Fish Hatchery. Fish food vending machines are located along the raceways, allowing visitors to feed the fish for a quarter. No outside food is allowed. Other than that, a visit to the Education Center and hatchery are free. There are approximately 2.3 miles of hiking trails around the hatchery's 155 acres that run from the shore of Lake Taneycomo to Rock Bluffs. A picnic pavilion is located near the lake, and another picnic area is near the trailhead of the White River Bluff Trail. Fishing is allowed year-round on Lake Taneycomo. You can bring your boat or waders. Guided hatchery tours are offered seasonally at set times. Some 150,000 visitors come to this fascinating place every year, with the highest attendance in spring, summer, and fall. You can explore the Hader Hire online at shortmdc.mo.gov/SOH video. Educational programs are scheduled throughout the month. The hatchery is open Tuesday through Saturday from 9 a.m. to 5 p.m. Here's another. Remember when? Sykeston Rodeo Museum in Sykeston. Saddle up and gallop on over to the Sykeston Rodeo Museum. Even if you've never ridden a horse or been to a rodeo, chances are you will enjoy this hometown gem that celebrates the Sykeston J.C. Boot Hill Rodeo. The newly revamped Rodeo Museum and Visitor Center opened July 31, 2025, in the renovated former post office building, now called the Sykeston Post. Begin your visit with a brief video overview, then follow the boot prints painted on the floor to explore the three rooms packed with exhibits that show the traditions, history, and hometown pride of the Sykeston Rodeo. Step inside the old post office vault to check out the display. Pause for a fun photo opportunity with a bull and a shoot gate. Browse the entertainment timeline wall to see decades of rodeo stars and legendary moments. Be sure to allow time for some retail therapy in the cashless gift shop, which is stocked with apparel, souvenirs, Western swag, and rodeo-themed merchandise. And in case that's not enough, there's more to come, explains Kathy Medley, Executive Vice President of Sykeston Chamber of Commerce, Economic Development, and Tourism. Another photo op with an authentic rodeo clown barrel is in the works, she says, and an interactive touchscreen table that will allow you to try barrel racing and other rodeo sports is in the development. We believe this is the only rodeo museum in Missouri and several surrounding states, said Medley. The museum's goal is to preserve, celebrate, and share the history and tradition that make the rodeo an integral part of Sykeston's culture and heritage. The rodeo means a lot to this community. It started in 1953 and has inspired many stories and memories, said Medley. The rodeo is run entirely by Sykeston J.C.'s volunteers with support from community members. Rodeo proceeds are donated to the community each year. According to the museum website, the Sykeston J.C. Boot Hill Rodeo isn't just an event. It's a way of life that embodies grit, determination, and passion. From vintage tickets and legendary contracts to photos of roaring crowds at this iconic local event, each piece tells a story that connects the past to the present. Speaking of the rodeo, the dates this year are August 5th through the 8th. After visiting the museum, you just might want to come back for the rodeo. Yee-haw! Sykeston Rodeo Museum and Visitor Center is located at 215 North New Madrid Street. The museum is open from 10 a.m. to 2 p.m., Wednesday through Saturday. Admission is free, but donations are accepted. 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Places to stay. Ophelia's in Independence. Harry Truman would have been proud of Independence and those who have kept his city vibrant and viable. Buying up dilapidated buildings and restoring them has been a passion for locals Ken and Cindy McLean. Committed to Independence Square's revitalization, their efforts have helped retain its turn-of-the-century vibe. Ophelia's Restaurant and Inn were their first renovation. 27 years ago, they bought the rundown 1907 corner building on Main Street. Formerly Hills Brothers Hardware and Katz Drugstore, the offices above the main level once housed local politicians, including Harry S. Truman and Ike Skelton. Today, those six offices have been converted to comfortable accommodations welcoming overnight guests. My husband and I checked into a spacious room stocked with complimentary snacks and local Polly's Pop and Polly's Sparkling Water in the mini fridge. Views of the square from different angles accompany comfortable furnishings and seating areas. Bamboo linens from Face Plant Dreams were first noted by Cindy during a hotel stay, and she also sells them in a retail shop around the corner. For a quick breakfast, the common area provides teas and microwavable oatmeal. Several coffee shops plus Dave's Bakery and Deli serving fresh donuts lie steps away. Cindy named the property after the novel Reviving Ophelia, which she was reading at the time of their purchase and tied into the couple's passion. Across the street stands the imposing historic Truman Courthouse, where Truman practiced law, and the Courthouse Exchange, where he ate lunch most days. One of my first guests said she was privileged to stay in a room on the corner of history, remarked Cindy. A bonus, Ophelia's restaurant directly below the inn serves lunch and dinner plus weekend brunch and in-room dining ordered via QR code. Award-winning chef Bobby Stearns spearheads the eclectic American menu's globally inspired flavors. Our stay fortuitously coincided with the once-a-month savor dinner. 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Together, they foster community as guests ask questions, chat with new friends, and pour wine placed in the middle of the long tables. The next morning, we headed to the Harry S. Truman Presidential Library and Museum and toured the 1859 jail where Frank James was held. After lunch, we climbed aboard a covered wagon with Pioneer Trails Adventure and were entertained by costume interpreter and wagon builder Ralph Goldsmith. 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I think we can do one more. 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This store offers the odd and unusual, from kangaroo arms to frog legs to cow snouts, for your furry friend to enjoy. Pamper your pooch with a variety of treats from the boutique. Mandy Crane, owner of the Bark and Barrel, likes to provide treats and chews that no other store in the area offers and discovers them by attending expos and meeting with sales representatives. I'll think in my mind and I'll be like, okay, I want to try something new and different, Mandy says. I knew kangaroos were really good for dogs with allergies. She uses her past experience as a veterinary technician to provide the best food for dogs as possible. I'm a giant animal lover, Mandy says. I would love to open up a retail store with unique things that you can't really find and just different, healthier treats for dogs. Wilson, resident greeter and master shredder, is also a fixture of the shop. Mandy's 3-year-old Old English Bulldog loves the cow snout chews and giving every patron a tail-wagging welcome. Other than the Wilson-recommended products, the store also carries a single brand of dog food, American Natural Premium. Mandy chose this brand based on her knowledge of nutrition. Dogs that come in that are having itchy issues or something like that, I can point them to this food and educate them about beef and chicken being an allergy issue nowadays, Mandy explains. It's a good quality product and will maybe get them on the right track to getting those allergies underway. Something that sets Mandy's Place apart from other pet supply stores is its boutique offerings. In addition to the chews and treats, Bark and Barrel also sells shampoos, dog magnets, bakery items, cannabidiol CBD products, and dog clothes with matching human looks. Also, there are grooming services available on sites for dogs and cats through SMAM Shampooches Grooming. Mandy also makes it her personal mission to educate her staff so they are able to help customers make informed decisions about what to buy for their pets who may struggle with allergies, be picky eaters, or have sensitive stomachs. I like seeing people happy about coming in and being able to afford to spend money on their dogs and not have to pay an ungodly amount for their treats, Mandy explains. That's all the time we have for tonight. As always, it's great reading to you. This is Marlene for this week's edition of Show Me. I will not be reading the next couple of weeks. I'll be having surgery. So I'll read to you late August, early September. Bye now.
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2: Good evening. This evening, there could be chance of rain. Tonight, expect clear skies with a low near 84. Sunday, expect sunshine with a high near 92. Sunday night, look for heavy rain showers with a low near 76. Monday, look for partly cloudy skies with a high near 88. Get your weather every hour right here on Mind's Eye Radio, your virtual news stand.
3: In Belleville and O'Fallon in Collinsville, it's clear and 85 degrees.
4: Ever wonder what's the difference between yams and sweet potatoes? The answer can be found in everyday science. Yams and sweet potatoes, though they may seem interchangeable here at your local supermarket, are totally unrelated to each other. They're also totally unrelated to the common white potato. To find out why, let's take a closer look at how yams and sweet potatoes grow. Out in the field, we can see that they're both edible roots, but not from the same family of plants. Let's pull up a yam, which is part of the plant family known as Diaschora. We really have to yank it out of the ground because from the looks of it, it's a rather long root, up to 3 feet, depending on the species. Yams range in color from a pale beige to a deep red. Sweet potatoes, on the other hand, can be light yellow to copper colored. And they're also roots, but they belong to the morning glory family. And in the supermarket, regardless of how they're labeled, sweet potatoes are what you're more likely to be buying. If we cut this fine specimen open, we can see how moist it is. And once we cook it, we'll have a very sweet, delicious dish. Contrast that to the more fibrous texture of true yams, which aren't as sweet and are harder to find because they're not commercially grown in the United States. Oh, pass the butter, please. Oh, by the way, it turns out that a group of Louisiana farmers back in the 30s developed a new variety of sweet potato and called it a yam to distinguish it from other sweet potatoes already on the market. Which seems to be at the root of all the confusion. Thanks for being a part of Everyday Science. Everyday Science is part of Bayer Corporation's national education program, Making Science Make Sense.
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6: Hello and welcome to St. Louis Magazine. This is Sue Bolin. It is the second week of the month of August. I did not record last week because the studio was closed because the staff was busy at the Beep Ball Baseball World Series, and the Archers came in second. So I was very proud of the Archers. So we're going to begin with a letter from the editor. The editor is Jarrett Medlin. August is always one of the busiest issues and one of our favorites. As summer begins to wind down and the cultural calendar ramps up, we're taking a look at the people, institutions, and ideas shaping the region today, while we're also exploring what the region's future might look like. Here are just a few of the stories you'll find in this month's magazine. Top doctors. Castle Connolly's list of leading physician returns, recognizing outstanding doctors across the metro area as selected by their peers. Beyond this list, we spotlight a handful of physicians who are advancing patient care and helping shape the future of medicine in St. Louis. Take care. Health care extends far beyond the exam room. This package looks at the latest across St. Louis's medical landscape, from emerging technologies and treatment advances to inspiring stories of recovery, resilience, and leadership. Together, these stories offer a snapshot of an industry that continues to evolve at a remarkable pace. Fall and Winter Arts Guide. As the fall art scene ramps up, our annual guide highlights some of the exhibits, performances, festivals, and events that will likely define the rest of the year. We'll also celebrate the Black Rep's 50th anniversary, introduce the artists selected for the 2026 Great Rivers Biennial, and preview five new books we're eager to read this fall. The Dad Up Effect. Few things influence a child's future more than having an engaged father figure. Senior editor Nicholas Phillips explores a growing body of research connecting fatherhood and economic mobility while following the story of one St. Louis father who overcame long odds to rebuild his life and reconnect with his children. Along the way, he examines some of the programs designed to help other dads do the same. Before Prime Time. Writer Jarrett Van Meter revisits the remarkable story of the St. Louis Streak, the pioneering women's basketball team that helped lay the groundwork for today's explosion in women's professional basketball. It's a fascinating look at the largely forgotten chapter of local sports history and the women who were ahead of their time. Tough Hill to Climb. Sarah Frensky's examines how one of St. Louis's most historic neighborhoods is grappling with new development. An investment pours into the hill. Residents, business owners, and preservation advocates are wrestling with how to accommodate growth while protecting the neighborhood's distinctive character. A Bioscience Blueprint. In the first installment of the Spotlight on Bioscience editorial series, supported by BioSTL, writer Samantha Stevenson explores how investment in research, entrepreneurship, and collaboration have helped transform St. Louis into a nationally recognized bioscience hub over the past 25 years. The story examines the ecosystem that is building on the region's scientific strengths, in addition to looking toward potential opportunities that might lie ahead. Whether you're searching for practical insights, fresh perspectives, or stories that reveal something new about the place we call home, we hope you find plenty to discover in these pages. Editor-in-Chief Jarrett Medlin. Here are some of the things to do during the month of August. And since it is the second week, some of these do not apply. But here's Meet Me in St. Louis, which runs until August 13th. If you've never seen a live performance of this local favorite, now is the time to meet at the Muni. Last stage at the Tony Award-winning venue 8 years ago, Meet Me in St. Louis takes place in 1904 as our city gears up for the World's Fair. History buffs and musical fanatics alike will find something to love in this classic full of songs made famous by the one and only Judy Garland. And I believe the audio description is probably, because it ends on Thursday, so the 13th. So I hope you had a chance to go. Samson and Delilah, opera goers might forget where they are when they are as Camille Saint-Saëns' Samson et Delilah conjures biblical Israel and Palestine. Written in the late 19th century, the musical work tells a tragic story of love and infatuation that ultimately leads to betrayal. It's accompanied by dramatic choruses of sweeping scores emphasizing the internal conflict of being vulnerable in the names of love. The opera is in French, but English subtitles will be projected. It all takes place at the Union Avenue Opera House at 733 North Union. Festival of Nations, August 29th and the 30th. This free event at Tower Grove Park is more than just a fun gathering. It's where St. Louisans can meet the world. Put on every year by the International Institute of St. Louis, the fest allows visitors from countless cultures to interact with one another and sample all kinds of food, drink, and goods while supporting local vendors. Not only are the treats for more than 75 countries, but attendees can also watch traditional music, dances, and cultural demonstrations on multiple stages. This weekend is about more than learning. It's about growing together. It all takes place in Tower Grove Park. And here's some other things that are going on in August. This is Can't Miss Shows. On the 11th, August 11th, Train at Hollywood Casino Amphitheater. The 12th, Need to Breathe at St. Louis Music Park. On the 13th, Lettuce at Atomic Pavilion. 16th, Three Dog Night at the Factory. The 17th, Tori Amos at Stiefel Theater. On the 18th, Outlaw Music Festival at Hollywood Casino Amphitheater. On the 19th, Motley Crue at Hollywood Casino Amphitheater. On the 21st, The Crane Wives at the Sovereign. Alabama Shakes on the 13th, and that takes place at the Hollywood Casino Amphitheater. Chicago and Styx at Hollywood Chicago Amphitheater on the 24th. The 25th is Kofi B at City Winery. 29th, Asleep at the Wheel at the Sheldon. 29th also is OAR at St. Louis Music Park. 29th, Todd Rundgren at the Pageant. The 29th through the 30th, Esperanto Paulding at City Winery. And on the 30th, we have the Wallflowers at the Pageant. So there's a look at some of the things going on the month of August in the St. Louis area. Going to the news section, this is written by Sarah Frensky. Tough hill to climb. Faced with an influx of construction, the hill ponders how to regulate new projects and preserve its historic character. In recent hill years, the hill has seen construction activity that's more typical for wide-open suburbia than a dense neighborhood in the city of St. Louis. There are new apartments, new townhouses, and on just about every block, infill housing and rehabs that bring much bigger residents to lots that once held one or two-bedroom shotgun homes. Not everyone is sure about all this growth, and now some neighbors are taking a tentative steps towards something that could dramatically change the rules for development, creating a historic district. Nicole Robin is a third-generation resident of the neighborhood. Her children are now the fourth generation to attend St. Ambrose Catholic School. She's one of the residents exploring the idea of an historic district, though she stressed it's still in its infancy. From when I was on the hill going to St. Ambrose to my kids being there now, things have obviously changed quite a bit, but not necessarily for the worst, she says. But she says it may be time to place limits on new development, particularly bigger developments like the ones now underway. I'm making sure that we're preserving the hill, she says. It's not about freezing the neighborhood in time or anything like that. I know things are going to grow. I just want, when it does grow, I want it to keep the charm of the neighborhood. Historic districts can be vastly different things, even within the city of St. Louis. On one extreme is Lafayette Square, which has maintained its Victorian character with a stringent set of rules governing just about every facade of every building in the district. On the other is Tower Grove East, which governs only new construction and new additions to existing buildings. Robin suggests that she's leaning more toward the Tower Grove East model. I don't want anyone to feel like they can't change the color of their door. They can't do anything on their house's exterior. That's not what we're about. I think it's more making sure any of the larger developments that happen just have the residents in mind when they're making those decisions. Bob Bettis, the city's cultural resource director, met with residents this summer to lay out some options. He stresses that creating a historic district in the city is a long process. After neighbors hash out what rules they want to promulgate on them, and the city would have to host public hearings before the rules would be sent for approval to the city's preservation board, and then its planning commission, and then to the Board of Aldermen. At the end of the day, we have to have a consensus, and there has to be a majority of people in those areas agreeing upon to be regulated, Betta says. It's going to be a lengthy, lengthy process. Alderman Matt DeVoto sees his job as trying to help residents figure out the city's process, even while he expresses some skepticism about the idea. He notes that he himself lives in a newer home. I wouldn't call it over-the-top modern, but it certainly isn't something you'd expect to see in this neighborhood, he says. With land prices being what they are, DeVoto worries some smaller homes simply don't pencil out for builders, and that any major restrictions could halt the neighborhood's growth. He also worries about what could be lost if the neighborhood stops the influx of families. We've got a constantly evolving neighborhood because we're bringing families in, he says. So what happens if we put a full stop on that? As far as Robin, she stresses that she doesn't want to put a stop to that. She too lives in a newer home, like DeVoto. The older home she and her husband purchased was a teardown, and they built a much bigger one in its place. But she worries that without any limits on growth, the hill will no longer be the unique neighborhood that it's long been, and that there's such a draw, not just for the people who grew up there, like herself, but for outsiders too. I just want to preserve the neighborhood as a whole to make sure that we have a voice in things that are happening, she says. It's not that we're not opposed to change or investment. I think we just want to growth that feels intentional and compatible with the neighborhood rather than a development that could alter its character. Now here's a sidebar, more to know, the change in the air. Homes on the hill are selling for more than they would have seemed possible a decade ago, with bigger, newer houses finding eager buyers. The shotgun-style homes that once defined the neighborhood are now marketed to investors looking to flip. A sampling of 2026 sales shows the options. A four-bedroom house on Botanical Avenue sold for $89,000, built in 2020, 2,940 square feet. A four-bedroom house on Bischoff Avenue sold for $830,000, built in 2009, 3,900 square feet. A two-bedroom home on Botanical Avenue sold for $420,000. It was built in 1897, had a gut rehab in 2024, and it's 1,857 square feet. A three-bedroom house on Robert Ragazzi Neighbor Place sold for $540,000. It was built in 2022 and has 2,019 square feet. A two-bedroom house on Shaw Avenue sold for $140,000, built in 1890, and it's 1,012 square feet. So that's just a comparison. Now on to the business report. This is written by Samantha Stevenson. A bioscience blueprint: how a web of startups, research institutions, investors, and city builders is growing St. Louis's world-class science scene. 25 years ago, a consulting firm came to St. Louis at the request of civic and economic development leaders who had begun to notice a pattern that was hard to ignore. The region had real scientific weight, major universities, plant science expertise, and a strong base in medical research and corporate research and development, but it wasn't producing companies at the same rate as its peer regions. The question became, why do bioscience companies start in St. Louis but leave to grow elsewhere? The answer has less to do with science than it does with what surrounds it. In the Battelle study conducted, venture capital was thin at critical stages. Commercialization pathways were fragmented. Research often stalled between discovery and setup formation. An outside perception lagged behind the strength of the work being done locally. People would try to start a company here, and there was no infrastructure, no ecosystem to support that, says Don Rubin, founding president and CEO of BioSTL, so they would take their ideas someplace else. The implication was blunt. Without structural change, St. Louis would continue producing discoveries that came to fruition in other places. The ecosystem. A quarter century later, a new assessment is

where shared labs and proximity to the Danforth Plant Science Center keep companies close to the science that drives them. This concept of an innovation ecosystem is relatively novel, says Justin Raimondo, Vice President of Innovation and Ecosystem Building at BioSTL. Comparable models include Research Triangle Park in North Carolina and Massachusetts Life Sciences Innovation Districts. You need government, industry, risk capital, academic institutions, and money. BioSTL pulls that together. Since the Batiste study, the bioscience jobs here have grown more than 33%, a sign that the sector has expanded even as other parts of the broader region economy have remained relatively stagnant. Leaders point to bioscience as one of the cleanest engines of growth in St. Louis and a potential source for longer-term economic relevance. Hubs of Innovation. The Cortex Innovation District is one of the region's most visible engines of commercialization, concentrating startups, research institutions, and corporate R&D in a dense urban environment designed to speed collaboration. It now hosts hundreds of companies that have drawn more than $1.3 billion in investment, functioning as an entry point for founders testing whether ideas can scale in St. Louis. 25 years ago, St. Louis had a world-class research institutions, but that infrastructure needs to turn discovery into companies and sustained economic growth was still underdeveloped, says Sam Ferrilio, president and CEO of the Cortex Innovation District. Ferrilio says Cortex was designed to create the kinds of interactions that help move ideas out of the lab and into the companies. At Cortex, founders are constantly interacting with scientists, investors, corporate leaders, and other entrepreneurs who have already navigated the challenges of building a company, he says. Those relationships accelerate problem solving, reducing isolation, and often lead directly to partnerships, hiring opportunities, investment, and commercialization pathways. The Danforth Plant Science Center has become a global anchor for plant biology and agricultural innovation, serving as both a research engine and an early-stage transitional hub where scientific discovery increasingly connects to commercialization pathways. Its work spans basic plant science to applied crop technologies, and there is an increasing emphasis on moving promising discoveries out of the lab and into new companies and industrial partnerships. Innovation ecosystems are anchored by discovery engines, says Carla Rober, Vice President of External Affairs in the Office of the President at the Donald Danforth Plant Science Center. The Danforth Plant Science Center and Dr. Danforth's vision of an enabled the ag tech ecosystem to establish, grow, and thrive in St. Louis. That role has become more intentional over time as the center has expanded its ties to industry partners and startup activity, helping bridge a historically wide gap between academic plant science and market-ready agricultural technologies. 39 North, the innovation district anchored by the Danforth Center, has formed a concentrated hub of plant science and ag tech activity, physically bringing labs, startups, corporate researchers, and investors together, removing friction so that discoveries can move into more entrepreneurs. In agriculture, proximity matters as it relates to labs, facilities, equipment, says Emily Lose-Bush, Executive Director of 39 North, who previously led Arch Grants. The capital gap. Capital was one of the weaknesses identified in 2000. At the earliest stages, that gap has been partially rebuilt. BioGenerator now plays a key role in seeding companies. Arch Grants, now more diminutive grant funding designed to attract founders to the region. Angel networks and public-private programs fill out the early

0: stage pipeline. As companies mature, national and global venture investors are increasingly participating. Still, the system runs into a familiar constraint of capacity, Rubin says. We could be doing 3 to 4 times more in terms of startups right now, with almost an assurance of what's going to come out of the end of the funnel because of the track record. It becomes very predictable that for every dollar that we invest, we bring $60 around the world into these St. Louis companies. Leadership has evolved alongside capital, where the ecosystem struggled early on to find operators with experience building biosciences companies. The region now blends local founders, recruited executives, and hybrid leadership teams that bring outside expertise into early stage companies. The result is faster formation, but questions remain about how much of that prowess becomes permanently indebted locally. Today, more companies starting, scaling, and staying in St. Louis than at any point in our modern history, Ferrello says. Rubin notes that within BioSTL's portfolio of companies that started in its labs and are which it has invested, the retention rate in St. Louis is about 93%. University technology transfer at WashU and St. Louis University have also become more structured, with clearer commercialization pathways and higher integration with ecosystem partners. Still, the hardest challenge remains timing. Aligning discovery, funding readiness, and markers validation closely enough to consistently produce companies rather than isolated successes. The internal system is now more connected, but awareness of it still lacking outside the region. Even though St. Louis now hosts international partnerships and reoccurring conferences and summits that attract global investors and entrepreneurs, recognition has not been fully caught up. Most people have no idea that there is an infrastructure, a coordinator, a quarterback behind this, Rubin says. They see biotech company and think it just appears. They don't ask how it happens. Sustaining momentum. Today, BioSTL operates less as a traditional institute than as a coordinating function across the ecosystem, connecting capital, policy, research institutions, and founders. We integrate people, capital, policy, global connectedness, and startups. You can't have any of that without a central organizer, Rubin says. We are the conductor of the orchestra. But the system works because its in parts are not all trying to do the same thing. Investors are chasing returns. Universities are pursuing research and reputation. Companies are focused on growth. The alignment comes not from the shared goals, but from where there's an overlap. We have to align interests that are not exactly the same, Rubin says. The original 2000 assessment warned that St. Louis risked becoming a place that generated innovation but didn't consistently capture its value. Today, the picture is more complex. Companies are forming, capital is deeper, and the infrastructure exists. We have something real here now, Rubin says. The question is whether we're willing to keep building it at the same speed that it possibly requires. More to know, getting her due. Venue spanning exhibit pays tribute to Ferguson-born artist Juanita McNeely. One highlight of Counter Public's 2026 programming is a two-venue exhibit of works by Juanita McNeely, a Ferguson-born, WashU-educated, multidisciplinary artist whose deeply personal works were inspired by lived experiences. Curated by Counter Public, Co-curator Rachel Fancia is in partnership with the Contemporary Art Museum and St. Louis's Deans Dietrich and the St. Louis Art Museum Simon Kelly. The exhibition is the first solo show of McNeely's work in her hometown. Cam will host a monumental 13-panel painting titled Tiscadidipatch, one of McKeeley's largest works. The St. Louis Art Museum, a selection of paintings, drawings, and ceramics, will capture the artist's evolution, appropriate as McNeely's frequently visited St. Louis Art Museum, where she'd sketch works by Marx Breckman, Paul Gauguin, and others. The CAM presentation will be on view from September 10th through February 7th, 2027, while the collection at the St. Louis Art Museum will run from September 12th through February 28th, 2027. Continuing in the cultural section, this is music. It's written by Christian Schaefer. Parting Medley. The St. Louis musician Mikey Wheeling bids a fond farewell to his family's rural homestead on his latest album. Mickey Wheeling grins as he turns off Kennery Road and drives into his family's homestead in Beaufort, Missouri, a rural community of just over 1,100 residents. For four generations, the Wheeling's family, the Franklin County property, has served as a refuge, hog farm gathering spot, and makeshift recording studio. Wheeling, an instrumentalist who has worked in folk, electronic, and jam-based music for two decades, calls the land the most special place on earth. If I was just feeling really rotten or needed to get out of town, I'd come out here. Just behind the mailbox, with Wheeling spelled in peel and stick letters, stands another sign, an auction notice for the property. Property's 230 acres, which went live in June. Wheeling is making one of his final trips to the property to talk about his latest album, Camp Scott Volume 4, which was recorded on these grounds with only a dubo and his trusty dog, and an album namesake, Scott, at his side. The album is out now on all major platforms as well as on CD. Each of the property's outbuildings is stuffed with both family lore and personal history. His great-grandfather, Fletcher Sauls, bought the spot in the 1950s. The barn, its roof now collapsed, was already there, but Sauls built the three-bedroom brick house himself. Wheeling's father and grandfather constructed the earthen dam that abuts the pond. Wheeling recalls painting the old smoke house several times during his youth. Penance, he says, for some knucklehead choices he made as a kid in Webster Groves. After walking the ground, Wheeling eases into a battered rattan couch on the main house's screened-in porch. At 46, he spent his childhood as a guitarist in various formations in the jam-orientated Messy Jiverson, a grooves and riffs trio called the Vandeventer, an exploration into drum machines and synths under his own name, but his post-pandemic focus has been on the dubro, an instrument that his father gave him 5 years ago. Most often associated with bluegrass music, the dubro is a fretless acoustic guitar, usually set on the player's lap. Its metal resonator and slide bar give it a sound that's both metallic and liquid. Wheeling said he spent about 15 minutes on a how-to video before making his own adjustments to the standard tuning and techniques. "I just set the instructions aside and started writing tunes," he recalls. "Scott and I would come out here and I would just write a tune at the moment. Then we set up a little video recorder and film the two of us, making these little songs right after writing it." The videos were a hit with Wheeling's fans, whose bubonic splendor helped, and did the dobo's warm metallic tones. Scott, an Australian shepherd who has been Wheeling's constant companion and de facto mascot for the past 12 years, can certainly share in the credit. She has earned the naming rights for these four volumes of music, each of which rooted in the family property. "It was just the dobo in my hands and Scott, and was there the whole time," Wheeling says. Many of his tunes began on his back porch, but the previous volumes in the Camp Scott series were recorded elsewhere, St. Louis, Nashville, and Northern Michigan. Volume 4 was done entirely on site. This will be the final volume, and that's why I wanted to do it out here. I wanted it to be a final love letter, Wheeling says, his voice breaking, wiping away a tear, he adds. Plus, Scott's getting to be older, so I wanted her there every step of the way. Using only his iPad's built-in microphone and GarageBand software, Wheeling captured the album's five songs in a way that mirrors season and cycle of days, years, and generations. Nature inspired the songs and even intruded on them in different ways. A chorus of katydids made their way into the one track. A field recording of croaking frogs was layered into another song. Gordit Tunes was done mid-morning out there, and you could hear there's a little chipmunk that came up during the recording, Wheeling says. And I was doing the take. I was like, this is going to have to be in it. We got this guy chirping on the background. The album's final track, Time Moves Like a River, sums up the project on a note of grace. Wordless but lyrical, bittersweet and grateful, the song is the album's best example of Wheeling's ability to convey emotion and mood in a short space. He recorded it on a winter night next to the living room's open hearth. It was a struggle to get the right take, and I knew it was going to be a last song, he said. And then as we were recording it, I realized on the playbacks that I was hearing this heavy breathing. It turned out it was Scott sleeping, and you could hear her snoring away, breathing during the take. And we ended up getting just the most perfect version of it, he says. That'll be the last song I record out here. This is an article that's online at the stlmag.com webpage under the culture section, music. It says, KSDK's Art Holiday celebrates Chuck Berry's pianist, Johnny Johnson, in an upcoming documentary, Johnny Be Good. The documentary, set to release in 2028, will detail the life of the Rock and Roll Hall of Famer through extensive interviews and meticulous research. And this is written by Ian Scholes, dated July 28th. Despite being a Rock and Roll Hall of Fame inductee, most people don't know his name. Despite being the man who hired an unknown guitarist named Chuck Berry to be in his band for a performance on New Year's Eve in 1952, most people did not know his name. And despite his name appearing in Berry's famous song, Johnny Be Good, most people did not know Johnny Johnson, a piano prodigy whose style and sound launched rock and roll into the stratosphere. Longtime KSTK broadcaster and documentarian Art Holiday hopes to change that alongside Ron Wathermom and Story Smart. Holiday and Watermom's upcoming film, Johnny Be Good, slated for release in 2028, seeks to tell the story of Johnson, whose legacy continues to ripple out through history and culture. Upon finishing his first documentary, Holiday was told by KSTK co-worker Tony Chambers, who later became an editor of the film, that the life of Johnny Johnson would make an excellent documentary. Holiday agreed and sat down to an interview with Johnson and his wife, where he discovered that his work was cut out for him. I asked him, "What are some of the people I should interview?" says Holiday. He said in a very monotone, low voice, "Well, you might want to talk to Eric Clapton, and you might want to talk to Keith Richards." And then he starts name-dropping like, "Doesn't anybody know these people?" Holiday is quick to note, however, that Johnson's nonchalance came from a place from humility. He doesn't seek to impress. While grabbing the attention of rock legends is no easy feat, Holiday conducted around 50 interviews, including with stars such as Clapton, Richards, Bonnie Raitt, Buddy Guy, and many other recognizable names from the annals of rock and roll history. The overreaching theme of the documentary is Johnson's continued relegation to the back corners of history, despite the prevalence and influence of his work. "Most people have no idea who Johnson is," Holiday says, "even though they've heard his piano playing millions of times around the world." To illustrate the influence of Johnson's life, Holliday drew upon Johnson's appearance in Pulp Fiction, as well as the early history of the Beatles and the Rolling Stones, both of which began, as he puts it, as Chuck Berry cover bands. Johnson also was one of the first black men to serve in the previously all-white Marine Corps during World War II, in which the piano player, prodigious since childhood, joined the Barracudas as an all-service jazz orchestra. After returning home from the military, Johnson engaged in the blues music scenes of Detroit and Chicago before moving to St. Louis, ultimately discovering Chuck Berry and forming the creative partnership responsible for completely changing the world of popular music. The film also explores the issues that plague so many rock and roll acts, the issues of copyright. In 2000, Johnson filed a lawsuit against Berry, alleging that he owned royalties for nearly 50 songs. Veteran journalist Holliday includes footage from Berry's deposition in the film and presents the case with nuance, emphasizing the importance of audiences coming to their own conclusion. After more than 20 years of working on the project, Holliday's goal with the film is to show St. Louisans and audiences around the globe why they should celebrate Johnson's life and legacy and know his name. "Of all the stories I did in over 40 years," he says, "Johnny's the best one." Another article from the STLMag.com is from St. Louis, Mr. Mind is turning doubt into musical gold. The St. Louis-based artist, also known as Muhammad Austin, has a new EP coming out this month after a monster summer. This is written by Sarah Frensky, dated August 6th. It's been quite a summer for the artist known as Mr. Mind, whose real name is Muhammad Austin. He has no fewer than 5 tracks in the new HBO soccer documentary, U.S. Against the World, including its thrilling track, title track. He performed at the World Cup in Los Angeles, helping hype up the U.S. men's national team for its victory over Australia. He's also serving as fellow at WashU's Engaged City program. But Austin shrugs off the idea that that's been a bit too much. "I do great under pressure," explains in his new episode of the 314 podcast. "I think it's kind of my zone." Austin wrote all 5 tracks specifically for the documentary, working with co-writer and producer Hannah Parrott. By the end, deadlines were coming fast, and Austin says he and his wife, Savas, rejigged their household schedule so he could move into the South City studio for some all-nighters away from the kids. They have 2 sons, ages 7 and 1, to get things done. "You got to design your world in order to get that deep, special, sacred zone," Austin says. "When everybody's sleeping, everybody's taking care of everything, I can go into a place where I don't have to think about the rest of the world." That kind of intense focus is now yielding fruit. Austin says he's heard from friends all over the world as his voice kicks off not just the HBO documentary, but the previews that promote it. And it sees doors opening thanks to the attention paid to the team and his songs. "It's been life-changing in so many ways," he says. And those are doors he believes he won't have to move to L.A. to walk through. "You just hop on a flight and go and get to it, he says. Both Austin's new EP, I Heard They Doubted, which drops August 18th, and that catchy HBO title track are about confronting other people's dismissiveness and doubt head on, something Austin says is new for him. "That's the speed that I'm in right now, unapologetically taking on that journey of being okay with not just brushing it off. So, no, I'm not going to use that. I'm going to turn it into gold," he says. Ironically, he says, the challenge of building a music career from the Midwest isn't the doubt or the dismissiveness, but rather not being surrounded by the other examples of how to make it happen. "You don't see other people doing that," he says. In L.A., he adds, it's like, oh, well, in front of me are 25 examples of how to do it and how not to do it. In St. Louis, you have to find your own way. That's something Austin, 34, who's been doing for a while. He grew up in North City and was bused to Clayton as part of the region's voluntary inter-district choice corporation desegregation program, commonly known as VICC. He remembers being 6 years old, waiting for the bus at 6 a.m. and arriving in a different world and in a school district where very, very few other students were black. It was not easy. But it also gave him the ability to understand St. Louis in a way many people cannot, from the wealthiest parts of Clayton to the streets near Fairground Park. During his time in Clayton, some district leaders began to question the cost of participation in the VICC and considered pulling out. The district ultimately did pull out, although the entire program is now being phased out across the region. For Austin, seeing classmates walk out in protest helped him understand not just the dark forces that shape segregation, but the people who are willing to fight for it. I got a chance to see some real ones who actually care, he says. And so in this shape and form, that really did shape my experience because I was actually able to see the heart in the midst of some crazy, wild, semistic things. As a WashU fellow this year, Austin has gotten excited about cultural asset mapping, which he sees as helping other people get other people out of their silos. You can only understand how rich the cultural scene of a city is when you're not locked into areas where everyone looks like you. We're all dependent upon one another, he says. It's a whole system, and if one was existing without the other, that would not be functioning properly. We're now going to go to the family section. And this is, I'm back to the magazine, by the way. This is written by Emily Adams. Screen-free suppers, the St. Louis pop-up, helping parents enjoy restaurants again. For many parents of young children, dining out can feel less like a relaxing night out and more like a high-stakes endurance sport. Their overflowing diaper bags stuffed with crayons and stickers, the constant reminder to stay seated, the inevitable moment when a toddler decides the restaurant aisle is now a running track, and increasingly, there's a pressure to hand over a tablet, just make it through the meal. That's exactly the dynamics that the pop-up kids table hopes to change. The St. Louis-based concept, founded in late 2025 by educator and mom Kelly Leon, brings supervised crafts and hands-on play into restaurants, breweries, patios, country clubs, and hotels. While parents eat and relax, children can rotate through a themed art projects, games, and creative activities led by vetted teachers and caregiver professionals. Basically, it's a supervised crafts at a restaurant. The background. The idea was inspired during a family trip to Paris when Lycon and her husband noticed how naturally children were integrated into restaurants and public spaces. A lot of places had playroom for kids or offering them other things other than crayons and a coloring book. We started researching it, and it really didn't exist here. Back home, she was struck by the realization of how much preparation it often took just to make the family dinner work. For years, Kelly came prepared to restaurants with a carefully curated kit of crafts, games, and creative activities. The company's website states, meals stretched into unhurried conversations, and dining out became something the whole family looked forward to. The concept. The pop-up kids table is now quickly building momentum across the St. Louis and recurring events at Rockwell Beer Company and additional partnerships expanding across the region. For Icon, who teaches second grade at Mary Institute Country Day School and previously worked in Title I schools through Teach for America, the concept is about more than convenience. It's also about rebuilding social and creative skills that she says many children are losing in an increasingly self-centered world. We're finding kids can't really socialize anymore because they're so used to being on devices. They don't look people in the eyes when they talk. They can't sit without that constant stimulation. Instead of screens, children at the pop-up kids' table might paint, build with recycled materials, decorate crafts, or participate in theme projects using glue, stickers, markers, or other tactile materials. Sometimes I just bring boxes of toilet paper rolls and stickers and kids go crazy over it, she says. Only vetted teachers and child care professionals are hired as craft tenders, all of whom are background checked with CPR certification. She describes the organization's broader mission as helping families feel welcome in public spaces. In our family, we have a simple social contract, the website says. We'll make sure you eat well and have fun if you let us do the same. The mutual respect and understanding is really the heart of the pop-up kids' table. The setup. The approach is intentionally low pressure. Parents can eat with their kids first and then let them move to the supervised craft area while staying within eyesight. The point is for parents who still enjoy being out with their kids while also enjoying some time as adults, Lycan says. Restaurants, breweries, and country clubs typically fund the service, with Lycan says has been a win for both families and staff. Kids stay engaged in one area rather than running through crowded patios or dining rooms, and parents are more likely to linger and enjoy an experience. We come in, set up, clean up, sweep, take out the trash. You don't even know we were there when we leave, she says. The hope is simple, that dining out can feel enjoyable again for everyone at the table. Kids deserve to exist in public spaces too, she says. They'll never learn how to be in a restaurant if we don't let them practice. And here's food for thought, the perfect on-the-go craft. Looking for a screen-free way to keep kids occupied as they're waiting for their meal? She recommends paper-tearing art, a simple activity that requires just a few basic supplies. Start with the sheet of paper, some scraps of construction paper, pencil, and a glue stick. Children can draw a simple picture, then tear, or for older kids, cut pieces of construction paper and glue them down to add color and texture. She likes the activity because it's easy to pack, creates a very little mess, and encourages both creativity and fine motor development. Best of all, she says, it tends to hold kids' attention longer than you'd expect, a valuable commodity when the breadbasket is still nowhere in sight. Continuing in the family section, this is Meet the Metro East Preschooler, whose love of lawn care became an internet sensation. The Fairview Heights 3-year-old's obsession with lawnmowers has won over thousands online, but the real story is what his family helps parents learn from his particular passion. It's written by Emily Adams, dated July 31st. A landscaper pulls into the parking lot, unloads a zero-turn mower, and starts trimming the grass. Most preschoolers barely notice. But Grant Weimer doesn't miss a thing. He studies every movement, watches every turn of the steering wheel, and asks question after question about how the equipment works. At Holy Trinity Catholic School in Fairview Heights, Illinois, teachers quickly realize that Thursdays, the day that the volunteer landscaping crew arrives each week, required a different approach for Grant. They moved his seat next to the window so he could watch the crew work while still participating in class. There was no playground equipment. There was no playing with other kids, says his mom, Jennifer Weimer. He was completely focused on the Thursday crew, where they were mowing, where the zero-turn mower was, what they were doing. For Grant, lawn care isn't a passing phase, it's a calling. At just 3 years old, the Metro East preschooler had become something of a local celebrity thanks to his unwavering fascination with lawnmowers, tractors, construction equipment, and the people who operate them. His family recently launched Little Guy Garage with Grant, documenting his adventures on social media, where manufacturers, skilled tradespeople, and thousands of followers have embraced the tiny mechanic with an old soul. He also is competing in the National Toddler of the Year contest, with which benefits Toys for Tots. But Jennifer says the contest was never the point. If people take one thing away from Grant's story, she says, it's I hope you support whatever your kids are genuinely interested in, even if it's not what you expected. Then says, not every hero wears a cape. Grant's heroes wear work boots. His dad, Orion, is an operating engineer, so construction equipment has always been part of the family life. But Jennifer said Grant's obsession quickly grew far beyond simple copying his father. On family outings, Grant regularly asked to pull over so he can watch construction crews. One afternoon, Jennifer tried taking him for ice cream, but the trip came to a standstill when a neighbor started mowing his lawn. He wouldn't leave, she recalls with a laugh. He just stood there watching Bob mow for about 30 minutes. Though these days, if Grant gets tablet time, he skips cartoons in favor of videos about lawn care equipment and construction vehicles. He asks Santa for a zero-turn mower. He sleeps with toy tools beside his bed. His prized possession includes leaf blowers, weed eaters, and miniature lawnmowers that travel everywhere with him, even to soccer games. When Jennifer recently asked who his favorite YouTuber was, she expected to hear the name of a popular children's creator. Instead, Grant said Bob and Joel, the neighbors whose lawns he likes to watch. Nurturing kids' interest. Jennifer admits she spent a long time wondering why her son had developed this particular passion. We're not lawn care specialists, she says. We've never taken him to a lawnmower museum or anything like that. Now she no longer tries to explain. I really think you get the kind of a kid you get, she says. Your job is to nurture who's already there. That philosophy has reshaped the way she parents. Rather than steering Grant toward interests that she thinks he should have, she leans into the ones he already does. If he's fascinated by a pressure washer, she teaches him how it works. If Dad is repairing the family truck, Grant grabs his toy creeper and helps. When it's his time to take the trash to the curb, he probably ditches a family trash can to his miniature Jeep. He just loves helping, Jennifer says. Grant's older sisters have embraced the hobby too, cheering him on as he excitedly explains how equipment works or proudly demonstrates the proper way to use a wrench. More than a cute video. When Jennifer first entered Grant into the Toddler of the Year competition, she had one particular goal. Grant dreams of owning a lawn care business someday, and the first prize included $25,000. If he really wants to do it when he's older, maybe we could buy him his first zero-turn mower, she says. Instead, something unexpected happened. The video documenting Grant's adventures began reaching far beyond the family and friends. Bobcat reached out after one of the first social media posts. Local news stations requested interviews. Messages poured in from landscapers, mechanics, construction workers who saw themselves in the little boy who treated them like celebrities. The response also reinforced something that Jennifer believes communities don't encourage enough, the skilled trades. People spend so much time talking about kids about becoming doctors or lawyers, she says, but there are so many incredible careers where people work with their hands, build things, and solve problems every day. She hopes that Little Guy Garage eventually grows into something that introduces more children to careers through equipment demonstrations, behind-the-scenes visits, and hands-on learning experiences. Finding what makes your child light up. Jennifer knows not every child will be obsessed with lawnmowers. That's exactly the point. Some children fall in love with dinosaurs. Others memorize train schedules. Some even spend every afternoon drawing, baking, or building elaborate Lego cities. Grant just happens to believe the most exciting sound in the world is a leaf blower starting up. For Jennifer, his story has become a reminder that childhood doesn't have to look the same for everyone. The joy that comes from just letting him be exactly who he is has been incredible, she says. Well, that's about all the time we have for this week. Come back next week and we'll discover some more articles within the cover of the August issue of St. Louis Magazine. This is Sue Bolin wishing you all a great week.
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2: Good evening. This evening, there could be chance of rain. Tonight, expect clear skies with a low near 84. Sunday, expect sunshine with a high near 92. Sunday night, look for heavy rain showers with a low near 76. Monday, look for partly cloudy skies with a high near 88. Get your weather every hour right here on Mind's Eye Radio, your virtual news stand.
3: In Belleville and O'Fallon and Collinsville, it's clear and 85 degrees.
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13: 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What's worth watching on Friday, August 14th, by Maggie Kwan. The Departed, 20th anniversary, 8/7 Central on AMC. 3.5 out of 4 stars. If you're in need of some adrenaline, this wicked good crime thriller, celebrating a major milestone this year, will have you on the edge of your seat for its entire 2.5 hour runtime. In director Martin Scorsese's 2006 modern classic, the Boston police send an agent, played by Leonardo DiCaprio, to infiltrate South Boston's Irish mob, while the head of the mob, Jack Nicholson, in a role inspired by the real-life Whitey Bulger, simultaneously plants his own spy, Matt Damon, in the police ranks. Tensions arise when each party discovers they have a mole in their midst, culminating in an epic showdown full of betrayals, ambushes, and murder. Critically acclaimed upon its release, The Departed won 4 Academy Awards, including Best Picture and Best Director. Supporting actor Mark Wahlberg also got his first of 2 Oscar nominations. Put a ring on it, Cheat Hap, 8/7 Central on OWN. The third episode of this new love-based reality series moves from 9-8 Central to its 8-7 Central time slot tonight and for the rest of its first season. See three couples who have endured infidelity and who now will suffer through living in the Miami-based Cheatham house. Ding Dong, Anna Pigeon, 10-9 Central on USA. The new crime drama's heroine, Anna, played by Tracy Spiridakos, settles into life in Glacier National Park, but it's an adjustment for the ranger, who is a frequent flight risk. Thankfully, she won't have too much time to think about leaving when a major emergency shakes the park rangers into action. What's worth watching on Saturday, August 15th? House of Svengoolie, 8-7 Central on MAA TV. The Sven Squad, led by Svengoolie, brings B-movie energy with 1957 sci-fi adventure flick The Land Unknown, which was planned as a big-budget spectacle. But Universal slashed the budget, leading to actors with prosthetics and awkward T-Rex suits. Taken from Me, movie premiere, 8-7 Central on Lifetime. After years spent working internationally, Rachel, the cleaning lady vet Kate Del Castillo, returns home desperate to reconnect with the daughter, played by Carissa Murray, she left behind. But when a terrifying man threatens her daughter's life, Rachel must finally become the mother she never was. Ghost Adventures, Rage on the River, 9-8 Central on Travel Channel. Lead investigator Zach Baggins helps a couple haunted by spirits while attempting to renovate Reno, Nevada's abandoned River Inn. He and his team suspect River Inn's hot springs are to blame for the paranormal activity and spend the night confronting ghosts. I'll See You at Heart, movie premiere, 8-7 Central on Hallmark Channel. Hallmark continues to up its escapist energy with another international rom-com akin to their recent flicks, The Greek Isle and Toast to Italy. This time, it's The Land Down Under getting our heart rates up when a pair of ex-colleagues are reunited against some of Australia's most stunning views. Rhiannon Fish stars as Samara Hughes, a Seattle singleton who ditched her law practice to become an event planner. Hired by her longtime bestie to help coordinate her parents' 40th anniversary yacht excursion to the Gold Coast, Samara soon finds herself adrift in old feelings after meeting the ship's captain, her still resentful former law partner, Nate Smith, played by Daniel Lissing. With a week on the water, an itinerary filled with everything from jet ski rides to snorkeling around the Great Barrier Reef, it will be tough for the two to avoid each other. Not to mention that there's enough sparks between them to rival any fireworks Samara might have planned for the guests on board. Reviewed by Damian Holbrook. Today's sports picks. NASCAR, 7-6 Central, USA Network, Cup Series, Cookout 400. Get ready to start your engines. Richmond Raceway in Henrico County, Virginia, brings Denny Hamlin, Tyler Reddick, Ryan Blaney, Ty Gibbs, and other Cup Series stars to battle for 400 laps around the 0.75-mile oval. MLB Baseball, 4-3 Central on FS1, Washington Nationals at New York Mets. 7-6 Central on Fox, Arizona Diamondbacks at Atlanta Braves or Milwaukee Brewers at Los Angeles Dodgers. Catch the Nats at the Mets at Citi Field for an NL East contest, followed by the D-backs at the Braves or a rematch of last year's NL Championship. What's Worth Watching on Sunday, August 16th by Damian Holbrook. The Librarians, The Next Chapter, 9-8 Central on TNT. Scientist Lissa, played by Olivia Morris, is dating a superhero. But are his powers linked to a magical artifact? And how will the team, including head librarian Vikram, played by Callum McGowan, and conspiracy theorist Connor, played by Bluey Robinson, react? Double Lives of Suburban Wives, 10, 9 Central on TLC. Things only get messier in the second episode of this new reality series, which premiered last Sunday, August 9th. Follow along with six seemingly ordinary St. Louis area couples who partake in shocking, spicy side hustles for the sake of financial security. Today's sports pick, MLB Baseball, 7, 6 Central on NBC. Seattle Mariners at Houston Astros. Batter up. Tonight's Sunday Night Baseball has Cal Raleigh and the Mariners visiting Yordan Alvarez and the Astros for the finale of a three-game series. Lanterns, series premiere, 9, 8 Central on HBO. From Superman to the Suicide Squad, the DC Comics universe has always been about good versus evil. In this new drama centered on intergalactic enforcers, however, it's not so black and white. I think of it as a grounded story about two cops and one not wanting to be replaced by the other, offers showrunner Chris Mundy from True Detective and Ozark. It's a very human story. Their beat just happens to be extraterrestrial. And that approach lets Lanterns shine bright. Friday Night Lights favorite Kyle Chandler stars as Hal Jordan, a former fighter pilot recruited by an alien group to protect Earth from all sorts of threats. Armed with a disdain for rules and a power ring that turns his thoughts into physical form, Jordan and by-the-book trainee John Stewart, genius breakout Aaron Pierre, take action after a mass shooting at a Nebraska high school. With some help from local sheriff Carrie Kane, played by scene stealer Kelly McDonald, the duo set out to see if the crime is tied to an interstellar threat, only to find that ETs have nothing on the dark side of mankind. Along the way, expect comic book call-outs and bursts of sci-fi fun. We tried to find a balance with all that stuff, admits Mundy, who co-created the series with DC Comics writer Tom King. Obviously, we didn't want to have none, and also, we didn't want to be overwhelming. They always said it wasn't easy being green. What's Worth Watching on Monday, August 17th, by Andrea Towers. The 1% Club, season finale, 8, 7 Central on Fox. Tonight, another second chance night gives a new group of legendary contenders their final chance to win big. So who will reign knowledgeable in front of host Joel McHale? And who will be part of the biggest wipeout in the Logic game show's history? The McBee Dynasty, Real American Cowboys, season finale, 9, 8 Central on Bravo. Tensions run high for the family's farming and cattle business tonight when youngest brother Cole takes the reins from oldest brother Stephen to save their home. And the boys make major decisions about their CFO, Galena. Saddle up. Jimmy Kimmel Live, 11:30, 10:30 Central on ABC. The talk show host once again takes his annual summer leave, and as is custom, he's lined up a star-studded roster of guest hosts to entertain you until he returns after Labor Day. The celeb kicking things off? Rosie O'Donnell, who steps behind the desk for the first time in years. Retro pick, The X-Files, midnight, 11 Central on Comet. In the hit 90s series, FBI agents Dana Scully and Fox Mulder, played by Gillian Anderson and David Duchovny, spent most of their time chasing spooky monsters and trying to convince the world that aliens did indeed exist. In this standout episode from the third season titled Jose Chung's From Outer Space, and originally airing on April 12, 1996, the show's famous tagline, "The truth is out there," gets masterfully turned on its head, showing the audience just how smart the sci-fi series could be. Charles Nelson Reilly guest stars as famous and eccentric author Jose Chung, who comes to the FBI and interviews Scully about two teenagers who recently experienced an alleged alien abduction. Chung hopes to get verified intel for the novel he's writing, and instead gets conflicting stories from Scully and Mulder, as well as the two teens, who all think they remember the events correctly. In the end, no one can conclusively determine what happened. But what better way for the show to cheekily parody itself than to demonstrate that not everything can be believed? Between giving the normally serious Anderson and Duchovny a chance to flex their comedic chops, masterful writing from the series great Darren Morgan, and zany appearances from late Jeopardy host Alex Trebek and retired professional wrestler Jesse Ventura, the hour is a stellar one worth staying up late for. What's Worth Watching on Tuesday, August 18th, by Emily Aslanian. America's Got Talent, 8, 7 Central on NBC. It's finally that time on the 21st season of the talent competition. Live showtime, that is. The exciting rounds, which continue on through September, begin tonight. You'll see all the hopefuls and golden buzzers sent through by judges Simon Cowell, Howie Mandel, Mel B, and Sofia Vergara perform on the Hollywood Spotlight stage. Lakefront Bargain Hunt Renovation, 9, 8 Central on Magnolia Network. After years of flipping homes, it's time for this couple to take on a project of their own. Can they find an affordable property to transform into their very own oasis? Ms. Pat Settles It, 9, 8 Central on BET. All rise. The Honorable Judge and comedian Ms. Pat, with a jury of family, friends, and other guests, rules on real cases with relationships at stake. Tonight, sisters fighting for online fame, a roommate bailing on the gas bill, and ex-friends disputing over an internet-famous orange chicken recipe. Take your pick. Pick of the week. Cocktail Wars, series premiere 10-9 Central on E! Shaken or stirred? In each episode of this new cocktail-making competition, hosted by NSYNC's Lance Bass and Joey Fatone, three mixologists are pitted against each other in skill-based challenges for the chance to win $10,000. Before they can say, "It's gonna be me," they must impress Bass, Fatone, and a roster of celeb judges and expert Melissa Brooke with their finished drinks. Below, we ask Bass and Fatone to spill. "Was there any learning curve while hosting this together?" Joey answers. "When we work together, it's just so effortless. I know when Lance is going to say something cheesy, and we can kind of just look at each other and know exactly what we're thinking. We've known each other, gosh, well, over 30 years. How do the contestants vary? Lance answers, "Some people were so intense, but then some people were zen, and some were singing." Joey answers, "You get people that are 1 year into bartending, and 15 years in. It's really cool to see the different levels. Some are working in high-end restaurants, and some are from a local bar. What's your favorite drink, and has it changed since filming?" Lance answers, "I'm a diabetic, so I always thought I was very limited. Doing this show, it was so interesting to see what my levels would do with different drinks. Now I'm able to branch out and order old fashions. I like an old fashioned that tastes like Christmas." Joey answers, I've always been a Captain and Coke guy, but I've been switching to Diplomático, a more sophisticated rum. Lance adds, I think Joey loves it because he looks like the guy in the bottle. Laughter. And Joey twirls his mustache. What's Worth Watching on Wednesday, August 19th, by Kate Hahn. Lion, documentary premiere, 9, 8 Central on National Geographic. 5 Things to Know. It's a real-life version of The Lion King. Jon Favreau, who directed the 2019 film remake, executive produces this true story of a tiny cub named Keo, who becomes royalty. Here are 5 reasons you should tune into this cinematic, family-friendly, and Hans Zimmer-scored 4-part doc. The first 2 episodes air tonight, while the remaining 2 air August 26th. Number 1. The first. This natural history

The crew lived in an unfenced camp where lions sometimes slept on their tent porches. One even stashed her cubs near their supply area. Number 5. The love. Keo had a tight bond with his mom, Summer. A suspenseful hunt in the premiere shows how far his aunts would go to protect him. Longtime wildlife cinematographer Sophie Darlington called the pride the most interesting she's encountered. Booked, first day in, season premiere, 9/8 Central on A&E. 2 episodes open another round of the reality series, which follows new arrestees. First, police respond to road rage incidents in Arizona, Virginia Beach, and California. The second hour covers situations in Mississippi and Florida. Forged in Fire, season finale, 10:30, 9:30 Central on History Channel. Tonight, the competition tasking bladesmiths with recreating historical weapons is all about the judges. Take a look back at the best moments of Doug Marqueda, Jay Nielsen, David Baker, and Ben Abbott going up against talented contestants. What's Worth Watching on Thursday, August 20th, by Emily Aslanian. Restaurant Impossible, Last Call, 8/7 Central on Food Network. It's hard to admit when things aren't working, but that's where this reality series and its hosts, Chef Aaron Sanchez and restaurateur Jen Egg, can help. Restaurant Impossible, which originally ran for 22 seasons with Robert Irvine, is back, trying to put prosperous times on the menu again for eatery owners throughout North America. Restaurants are struggling right now, notes Ag. Our approach is to dig into the why, aside from the obvious economic pressures. My favorite part has been seeing the owners who are sometimes deeply in debt and really unsure about what to do and not ready to trust us. By the end, they are fully on board. Hopefully that's the case tonight when they visit a couple behind an award-winning Indian restaurant. They'll help the owner husband come clean to his wife about their crushing debt, and they'll also alleviate some pressure. We are addressing the restaurant holistically, says Ag. For restaurants to work well, back and front of house need to be operating in harmony. We are digging into all of the emotions that come with trying to make a restaurant function at a high level. We only have 3 days and $20,000, but we will be working hard to leave them better than when we found them. Summer Under the Stars, Marlon Brando, 6 a.m. 5 Central on TCM. The talented actor takes center stage today, starting with 1953's Julius Caesar. Other highlights, 1954's The Wild One, airing at 6:30, 5:30 Central. 1951's A Streetcar Named Desire at 8:07 Central. And 1960's The Fugitive Kind, airing at 10:15, 9:15 Central. Today's sports pick, NFL preseason football, 8:07 Central on ESPN. Las Vegas Raiders at Houston Texans. Could we get a glimpse of the Raiders' number one overall draft pick, quarterback Fernando Mendoza, on the field? What to stream on Netflix? My Life with the Walter Boys, available now. An ambulance rushing to the Walter family ranch. A love confession that drives a wedge between siblings. Last season's cliffhanger finale certainly set up the drama. And season 3 of the popular series picks right back up with Jackie, played by Nikki Rodriguez, at the center of several decisions. While her love triangle with brothers Cole, played by Noah Lalonde, and Alex, played by Ashby Gentry, faces difficulties, the illness of family patriarch George Walter, played by Mark Blucas, creates more complications. Reviewed by Robert Edelstein. The Truthers, available now. This cat and mouse psychological thriller begins with a mysterious death. Will it also end with one? Long estranged from her

0: her family. 30-year-old Ruth, played by Stephanie Magnin, returns home after the death of her mother to find her father, Martin, played by Jose Coronado, increasingly paranoid and obsessed with a conspiracy theory. All his actions lead Ruth to wonder if her father killed her mother and whether she may be next. In this film from Spain, reviewed by Robert Edelstein. The Whisper Man, Friday, August 28th. A spine-tingling lullaby heard in this thriller reads, "If you leave a door half open, soon you'll hear the whispers spoken." Those whispers belong to a serial murderer who for decades was thought to be imprisoned. Until the 8-year-old grandson of the detective who caught him, Pete Willis, played by Robert De Niro, goes missing. The Whisper Man targets children who, the song suggests, are lonely, sad, and blue. And Jake, played by newcomer Axton Luca Porto, grieving the loss of his mother, becomes the next mark, forcing Willis's son Tom, played by Adam Scott, a crime writer, to turn to his estranged father for answers if he hopes to save his child. The film, based on Alex North's best-selling novel, also stars Michelle Monaghan and Hamish Linklater. Reviewed by Amanda Bell. 100 Years of Solitude, available now. The Buendia family thinks they may have broken their 100-year curse. But a tragic fate awaits as season 2 of the series, based on Gabriel Garcia Marquez's masterpiece, returns. While a treaty ends the long war, death threats haunt Colonel Aureliano Buendia, played by Claudio Cattaneo. The family gets a legitimate heir when Fernanda de Carpio marries Aureliano II. And while the railroad finally connects Macondo to the world, a new company may bring more harm than good. Reviewed by Maggie Kwan. Leanne, Thursday, August 27th. A skeleton with a sickle is sitting in the corner and giving me the "oh hey girl" sweet traditional. Leanne Murphy, played by Leanne Morgan, laments to her worldly sis Carol, played by Kristen Johnston, about turning 60 in the season 2 premiere of the Chuck Lorre produced sitcom. Morgan's got more relatability than Sweet Tea's got sugar as a menopausal divorced grandma whose hubs, played by Ryan Stiles, left her for his baby mama. This season, her elderly parents, played by Blake Clark and Celia Wilson, move in. She's juggling caregiving and trying to figure out who she is in this next chapter, Morgan says. Tim Daly returns as her FBI agent boyfriend, and Jamie Presley guests as a hairdresser who helps Leanne take an honest look at what went wrong in her marriage and the part she played. Review by Kate Hahn. Don't Say Good Luck, Friday, August 14th. Adam Sandler produced this dramedy film that focuses on 15-year-old Sophie Berenbaum, played by Sandler's daughter, Sunny, who gets the lead in her high school musical, but must also deal with the drama offstage when her mother's, played by Melanie Lynskey's, terminal cancer, previously in remission, returns. Forced now to navigate both typical high school and real-life issues, Sophie learns what the show must go on truly means. Reviewed by Kylie Byers. Outer Banks, Thursday, August 20th. As the final season begins, the Pogues must get home after their tragic Morocco trip. Still reeling from the death of their bestie, JJ, at the hands of his father, Chandler Groff, played by J. Anthony Crane, treasure-hunting hotties, John B., played by Chase Stokes, Sarah, played by Madeline Klein, Kiara, played by Madison Bailey, Pope, played by Jonathan Davis, and Cleo, played by Carlacia Grant, assemble like very tanned Avengers to make Groff pay. And you will never believe who helps them. Reviewed by Damian Holbrook. Free Fall, A Reckoning for Boeing. Wednesday, August 19th. Director Rory Kennedy, who first took aim at the aviation giant in the 2022 film Downfall, The Case Against Boeing, returns to uncover more of the company's alleged safety failures, fatalities, and corporate cover-ups after the gunshot death of whistleblower John Barnett during days of his offering damning testimony. This documentary suggests the company continues failing to prioritize traveler safety over profit. What to stream on Prime? Batman, Caped Crusader, available now. Bat fans, rejoice. Packed with certified nerd cred and a moody vibe true to the spirit of DC Comics' greatest detective, the acclaimed animated series is back. And with the new batch of 10 episodes comes a handful of reimagined Gothamites, including Edward Nygma, Carrie Kelly, and Roxy Rocket. It's exec produced by Lost Guru J.J. Abrams, the Batman director Matt Reeves, and comic book writer Bruce Timm, who co-created the character Harley Quinn. Reviewed by Damian Holbrook. The Chosen in the Wild with Bear Grylls. Available now. When you wait for season 6 of the Bible-based drama, arriving November 15th on the streamer, watch how it stars and creator fare in the wilderness alongside the famed adventurer. Over 6 episodes, Chosen creator Dallas Jenkins, Jonathan Rumi, who plays Jesus, Luke Demian, who plays Judas, Elizabeth Tabish, who plays Mary Magdalene, Noah James, who plays Andrew, and Paras Patel, who plays Matthew, explore the beauty of our planet and test the limits of their faith. Reviewed by Emily Aslanian. What to stream on Hulu? Furious. Available now. FBI agent Alice Black, Emmy Rossum of Shameless, has a doozy of a first case. She's tracking an elusive female serial killer, played by Lola Pettigrew, who targets wealthy men and hides behind varying disguises. I think the homicides are payback, Black says, believing the killer knew her victims. As the agent is consumed, fueled by similarities between herself and the killer, the line between her personal and professional lives blurs in this series based on the 1987 psychological thriller Black Widow, starring Deborah Winger and Teresa Russell. The question becomes, how far will Black go to catch a killer? Reviewed by Kylie Byers. What to stream on BritBox? Gone. Available now. Michael Polly, played by David Morrissey, is on paper a fine, upstanding citizen. The revered school headmaster has no criminal record or history of mental illness. But if you ask D.S. Annie Cassidy, played by Eve Miles, he's also the man behind his wife's disappearance. Inspired by retired detective Julie McKay's 2022 memoir, To Hunt a Killer, this gripping 6-part British thriller follows the cat and mouse hunt as Cassidy seeks the truth behind what Polly might be hiding. With Michael's daughter Alana, played by Emma Appleton, also entangled in this affair, the stakes only get higher. Reviewed by Maggie Kwan. What to stream on Paramount Plus? Lioness, Sunday, August 2nd. The Lioness team of female CIA operatives roars back for a third season with leader Joe McNamara, played by Zoe Saldana, recovered from her near-death injury. The new op involves covert networks and an international operative, played by Elisaveta Nuritin, who clashes with Joe. Episode 1 is bonkers, promises executive producer Jill Wagner, who plays tough operative Bobby in the Taylor Sheridan drama. The stakes are bigger this season. The cast spent months training, so when audiences watch, it feels believable. Joe is guided by senior CIA official Caitlin Meade, played by Nicole Kidman, CIA Deputy Director Byron Westfield, played by Michael Kelly, and U.S. Secretary of State Edwin Mullins, played by Morgan Freeman, as a war reaches into every part of her life. Reviewed by Kate Hahn. What to stream on Apple TV? Dark Matter, Friday, August 28th. Physicist / professor Jason Dessen, played by Joel Edgerton, having survived being thrown into an alternate universe version of his life, returns home to rescue his wife, Daniela, played by Jennifer Connelly, and son, Charlie, played by Oakes Feigley. But in season two of Blake Crouch's sci-fi drama, Jason still can't stop thinking about the box, the invention that contains his many other multiverse selves. And Daniela has already been through too much to not feel paranoid. Reviewed by Emily Aslanian. What to stream on YouTube? Hot Ones, available now. It's the bomb. In season 30 of the show with hot questions and even hotter wings, host Sean Evans and his celeb guests eat increasingly spicy wings while he asks hard-hitting queries the guests try to answer as they battle the spice. Evans has interviewed over 400 stars. Best episodes include Conan O'Brien, Paul Rudd, Jennifer Lawrence, and Gordon Ramsay. Watching them, you'll laugh so hard, you'll cry. Just don't eat and then rub your eyes. Good Hang with Amy Poehler, available now. There are many podcasts nowadays, but no one seems to have as much fun on theirs as actress, comedian, and embodiment of joy in the animated hit Inside Out as Amy Poehler. Each week, Poehler and her guests share honest and behind-the-scenes info. Carol Burnett spilled backstage tales from her legendary CBS show. Parks and Rec co-star Adam Scott geeked out about Sex and the City. And Will Ferrell talked about his Dallas Cowboys tryout. Now reading from TVGuide.com. All the canceled and renewed TV shows this month, August 2026. SWAT Exiles is staying on the beat by TV Guide editors. The TV lineup in August is looking like it will make a lot of noise, but as networks and streamers put their focus on the upcoming fall season, their renewals and cancellations in August have been pretty quiet. The biggest renewal so far this month is a season two order for The Five-Star Weekend, the Jennifer Garner starring drama that became Peacock's biggest series of all time. Shamar Moore battled to get his SWAT spinoff SWAT Exiles off the ground, but he won't have to fight to get a second season as Starz renewed it before the series ever premiered. Another renewal has a certain twist in its background. Hulu's The Artful Dodger, a sequel series to Charles Dickens's Oliver Twist, has been picked up for a third and final season. The CW has also made some moves, renewing Scrabble, Trivial Pursuit, and Police 24/7. We're keeping tabs on all the shows that have been canceled or renewed in August below. TV show cancellations. No cancellations yet as of August 12th, 2026. TV show renewals. SWAT Exiles on Starz. Shamar Moore won't have to complain about his show not getting renewed for at least another season. Starz has renewed the SWAT spinoff for a season two before the first season's September 25th premiere, announced August 11th by TV Line. The Five-Star Weekend on Peacock. The Jennifer Garner drama became Peacock's biggest series ever, so what else was the streamer going to do? It's been renewed for a second season despite there being no book to base season two on. There's no word on whether the cast will return or what the plot will be about. Announced August 5th by Peacock. The Artful Dodger on Hulu. Final season. The Oliver Twist sequel, set 15 years after the book, has been renewed for a third and final season. Don't expect it anytime soon. Filming on season 3 starts in the coming months. Announced August 4th by Hulu. Scrabble on the CW. Mind your P's and Q's. The game show hosted by Craig Ferguson that's based on the popular word game will return for season 3. Season 2 continues in October. Announced August 3rd by the CW. Trivial Pursuit on the CW. The trivia show based on the board game and hosted by LeVar Burton is coming back for a third season. Season 2 returns in October. Announced August 3rd by the CW. Police 24/7 on the CW. The reality series following cops around as they do cop stuff has been renewed for a fourth season. Announced August 3rd by the CW. Stewart fails to save the universe review. A bold premise still can't make this Big Bang Theory spinoff essential. The sci-fi comedy about the Big Bang Theory supporting characters takes a big swing but fails to connect. By Liam Matthews. Early in the development process, creators of TV shows need to be able to answer a couple of conceptual questions, not just for the executives, but for themselves as well. Why does this exist and who is it for? HBO Max's new The Big Bang Theory spinoff, Stewart Fails to Save the Universe, has unsatisfying answers to those questions. As a multiverse-spanning sci-fi comedy that puts previously peripheral characters in the lead roles, it's totally different from any other show in the Big Bang universe and expands the parameters of what's possible in the nearly 20-year-old franchise. It's new and different and genuinely weird. So that's the reason why it exists, sort of. But is that enough? And is this something fans of the Big Bang Theory, Young Sheldon, and Georgie and Mandy's first marriage will enjoy? The answers are not unequivocally yes. To enjoy Stewart Fails, fans must be open to casual cruelty, unexpectedly graphic violence, and Rick and Morty. The series follows Stuart Bloom, played by Kevin Sussman, the hapless owner of the comic book store where Leonard Hofstadter, Johnny Galecki, and Sheldon Cooper, played by Jim Parsons, like to hang out on The Big Bang Theory, as he hops across dimensions trying to fix a tear in the fabric of the universe. Before the events of this show, Leonard Sheldon and Howard Wolowitz, played by Simon Helberg, built a quantum interference device, more commonly referred to as the quantum thingy, that malfunctioned and altered reality, creating an infinite number of universes, all of them terrible. For some reason, Stewart is the only one who can put things right, and he reluctantly answers the call to action. How does it go? Well, the answer is right there in the title. The semi-hero is accompanied on his mission by some fellow nerds familiar to the Big Bang Theory fans. Bert Kibler, played by Brian Posehn, a geology professor with the affect of a full-body Muppet. Barry Kripke, played by John Ross Bowie, an abrasive, sex-obsessed physicist with an Elmer Fudd speech impediment. And Denise, played by Lauren Lapkus, Stewart's sweet girlfriend. Denise was introduced very late in the Big Bang Theory's run and was previously so peripheral that she doesn't even have a last name. Over the course of its 10 quick episodes, Stewart Fails features appearances from across the multiverse versions of many other Big Bang characters. The potential for cameos was surely one of the things that excited executive producers Chuck Lorre and Bill Prady enough to want to do Stewart Fails, But the main thing was obviously the opportunity to play in genres the franchise has never done before. Lori and Prady are the creators of The Big Bang Theory and co-created Stuart Fales with Ready Player One screenwriter Zach Penn. In his signature vanity card at the end of the premiere, Laurie writes that he spent almost 40 years writing scenes in which a small group of people sit on a couch and exchange witty banter. I only mention this to help explain what you've just seen. I just couldn't do the couch thing anymore. I had to try something new. As the characters travel to different dimensions, there's a superhero episode, a war episode, a psychological thriller, and various strains of sci-fi, all executed in a somewhat satirical fashion, as these characters lack aptitude for action, and they don't get much better at being heroes as the season progresses, which is part of the show's biggest problem. On The Big Bang Theory, these characters were one-note supporting players. They were neither particularly important nor especially beloved, though obviously they were popular enough that the idea for a spinoff wasn't immediately nixed. There's not much about them on The Big Bang Theory that seems to lend itself to deeper exploration. Unfortunately, Lori, Penn, and Prady seem to agree, or at least don't manage to find much depth to them. None of the characters change enough to make the season feel complete. As a rule, this type of quest-based story requires characters to change by the end of their journey, which is the opposite of supporting characters on a traditional sitcom who, as a rule, don't change. That tension, static side characters suddenly finding themselves in a story arc, should be the engine that drives Stuart Fales. But the writers can't help but go for gags and familiar banter whenever possible, which undercuts the opportunity for change. No matter what's happening to them, falling in love, turning into centaurs, etc., these nerds still feel like sitcom characters. The season finale confronts the very concept of a sitcom in a provocative way, but it's ultimately more confusing then consciousness expanding. Sometimes the show's jokes at its sad sack characters' expense border on contempt. At one point, Stuart, Bert, and Kripke are in a world where they're sentenced to 30 months in a clockwork orange-like re-education center. Stuart says he's going to think of a way to escape. And then the show cuts to them leaving the camp 30 months later, having served their full sentences. It's a funny joke, but it also means that the heroes of the show were subjected to 2.5 years of psychological torture for the sake of a gag. The writers just can't bring themselves to treat these characters like they're important and like the things that happen to them matter. So why should the audience care about them either? Stuart Fales is edgier than The Big Bang Theory was, especially in that show's gentler later seasons, and it can't even be compared to the family-oriented Young Sheldon and Georgie and Mandy. Free from the restrictions of broadcast TV, the show indulges in HBO-level profanity and violence. This is the first show in the Big Bang Theory universe to feature severed limbs and disemboweled guts. More than anything else, Stuart Fales' flippant violence, snarky dialogue, multiverse format, and misanthropic tone resemble Rick and Morty, the long-running animated sitcom about the interdimensional adventures of an alcoholic mad scientist and his neurotic grandson. It's a bold, potentially alienating comparison. There aren't a lot of people who like both The Big Bang Theory and Rick and Morty. Respect is due to Stuart Fales to save the universe for taking a big swing. Anytime a creator tries something creatively risky, it is to be applauded. And that goes doubly if it's within a franchise as mainstream as The Big Bang Theory. But the thing about experiments is that they don't always work. Stewart fails to save the universe, fails to make a compelling case for its existence beyond the fact that it's something different. It's mostly a show for Chuck Lorre. Premiered Thursday, July 23rd at 9 p.m. on HBO Max, with subsequent episodes releasing on Thursdays. Who's in it? Kevin Sussman, Brian Posehn, Ross Bowie, Lauren Lapkus. Who's behind it? Chuck Lorre, Zach Penn, and Bill Prady. For fans of The Big Bang Theory and Rick and Morty at the same time. How many episodes we watched? 10 of 10. In summary, Stewart fails to save the universe on HBO Max, 5 out of 10 likes. Different from the rest of the franchise in an admirably bold way. Some funny jokes. Dislikes. Underdeveloped characters and an unpleasant misanthropic streak. The Shards Review. Ryan Murphy's new serial killer show is a watchable, frustrating ode to the 80s. Based on Bret Easton Ellis's novel, the teen drama is set in 1981, a thing it never lets you forget, by Jen Chaney. It's surprising that it took so long for Ryan Murphy and Bret Easton Ellis to collaborate. Hollywood's supreme ruler of prestige television and the author of such high meets lowbrow novels as Less Than Zero and American Psycho have long held overlapping fields of interest. They love to tell stories about people who are both wealthy and depraved. They're fascinated by murders that unfold in the glossiest of settings. And they each have a gift for simultaneously mocking and glorifying people with high-class problems. The Shards, a new drama that debuts August 5th on FX and Hulu, finally enables their respective Venn diagrams to fully overlap with extremely mixed results. In the 9-episode first season, based on the semi-autobiographical 2023 novel by Ellis, who co-created the series with Murphy, the pair introduces us to a clique of freakishly wealthy and sophisticated L.A. high school students navigating their senior year in 1981, while a murderer is offing their peers. "Kids today have it so easy," says Bret, played by Igby Rigney, an alum of Mike Flanagan's Netflix thrillers. In an impossibly smug-sounding voiceover narration, that is, unfortunately, a recurring element in The Shards. "Our generation had it tougher," he continues to explain in the first episode, "because we had to deal with serial killers." This is a patently ridiculous line, especially since it's uttered during a sequence where Bret steers his vehicle through the winding upscale streets of Los Angeles while complaining that he's forced to drive an old Mercedes. But it's unclear whether Ellis and Murphy, who co-wrote the pilot, which Murphy directed, wants us to laugh or take what Bret says seriously. It's a tonal puzzle that The Shards never fully solves, which is too bad, because when it leans more toward wink-wink comedy that acknowledges the character's narcissism, it's kind of fun. But the more it asks us to genuinely empathize with these impossibly privileged Nepo babies, the more the series feels like a social experiment attempting to determine whether audiences can relate to a story where the heroes are basically all Steph from Pretty in Pink, or more apropos, versions of the kids in Less Than Zero. The casting of these kids here has been cannily executed, particularly in the case of two of the main characters. The practically perfect in every way Susan Reynolds, portrayed by Kaia Gerber, and the mysterious new guy, Robert Mallory, brought to smoldering, smirking life by Homer Gere. Yes, the latter is the son of Richard Gere, and the former is the daughter of Cindy Crawford, both of whom became prominent celebrities in the 80s and were married for nearly a half a decade before divorcing in 1995. It is challenging to watch them as Susan and Robert, who become attracted to one another despite Susan's relationship with her football player boyfriend, Tom, played by Graham Campbell, and not think about their famous parents. This is especially true for Gerber, who looks so much like her mother that it's easy to trick the brain into thinking we're watching the former host of MTV's House of Style, particularly given the retro nature of the setting. To the extent that it's possible for looking too much like Cindy Crawford to be a burden, it is one that Kaya has to contend with, even though she's reasonably convincing as the girl who naturally wins at everything without even trying. Gere, on the other hand, is the one actor in the cast whose performance matches the dark, wry tone that the Shards should have more consistently maintained. Robert is an outsider who shows up at the private prep school as a senior, having reportedly been institutionalized for mental health issues, which prompts Brett to suspect that Robert might be the serial killer known as the Trawler. Gere is terrific at being slippery. He always has a tiny sly grin on his face, as if he's laughing at a joke that the people around him are way too slow to get. When Brett tells Robert that he's working on a script, Robert replies, "You're writing a screenplay." "Well, that's a relief. Someone has to." He gets that Brett is kind of a joke, even when it's not clear whether the Shards believes it. Brett, who's gay but deeply in the closet, also is drawn to Robert and resentful that he doesn't remember seeing Brett in passing at a screening of The Shining. Via this relationship and other storylines, this Alice adaptation wants to make connections between the soon-to-erupt AIDS epidemic and the specter of death that hangs over these sexually active teens, a theme that Murphy has explored before. But it never persuasively draws a line between those two dots. Rigney, who resembles a looks-maxed version of Topher Grace, appropriately gives Brett an air of affected pretentiousness, but that vibe also makes it hard to care about what happens to him. Of course, all these actors look too old to be high schoolers, but that's also the point of the Shards. These are children acting like mini adults, with parents who are somehow less attentive than the grown-ups in Peanuts. They smoke more cigarettes than Don Draper. They drink cocktails nightly and often daily, too. Along with seemingly everyone else in the greater Los Angeles area, they also snort an obscene amount of cocaine. The Shards is very watchable, even though while watching it, you will regularly acknowledge its shortcomings. It's hard not to laugh at a show that opens each episode with the standard disclaimer that any similarity to actual persons living or dead is purely coincidental. Premiered Wednesday, August 5th at 9/8 Central on FX and Hulu with two episodes, followed by a new episode each Wednesday. This has been Marianne reading from TV Guide Magazine and TVGuide.com.
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2: Good morning. Early this morning, expect heavy rain showers and a low around 76. Later today, expect sunshine and a high around 92. Sunday night, expect heavy rain showers and a low around 76. Monday, look for partly cloudy skies with a high near 88. Monday night, look for clear skies with a low near 76. Tuesday, expect sunshine with a high near 97. Get your weather every hour right here on Mind's Eye Radio, your virtual newsstand.
3: In Belleville, it's clear and 84 degrees. In Granite City, it's clear and 86 degrees. In Collinsville, it's clear and 85 degrees.
4: While many bacteria are colorless, Staphylococcus aureus is a golden yellow. Researchers have discovered that a pigment called carotenoid gives staph its unique golden glow and also helps with its resistance to the human immune system. Staph aureus and carotenoid, today on Microbe World. When a bacterial infection is detected, our immune system sends out an army of white blood cells.
5: Those white blood cells make in them a lot of the oxidant that they produce to specifically kill bacteria.
4: That's George Liu at the University of California, San Diego. He says the white blood cells contain high levels of oxidants that are capable of killing most bacteria, but the carotenoid pigment protects staph.
5: What the carotenoid does, in effect, is absorb a lot of oxidant that could potentially cause harm to the bacteria.
4: When Liu removed the pigment from the staph aureus, it became susceptible to the oxidants produced by the white blood cells, with methicillin-resistant staph aureus, or MRSA, becoming more prevalent in hospital settings. Researchers hope the new understanding of the role of the carotenoid pigment will lead to new treatments. For the American Society for Microbiology, I'm Regina O'Brien. 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
9: Good morning. Grab yourself a cup of coffee and relax while we bring you the morning news. 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
10: Good morning, everybody, and welcome to the weekend. It's time for the daily news brought to you by Mind's Eye, your virtual newsstand. And we're going to start things off with the pages, with stories from the front pages of today's St. Louis Post-Dispatch. St. Louis to get wrong-way driving detection system following I-64 deaths. Just weeks after a wrong-way crash left two people dead near downtown St. Louis, state transportation officials are installing a special alert system aimed at improving safety. According to the Missouri Department of Transportation, a wrong-way detection and alert system will be installed at the Forest Park Parkway exit on westbound I-64 at a cost of about $51,000. The camera will join 13 others already operating in Missouri. The cameras detect when vehicles are traveling in the wrong direction and activate lights to notify drivers. They also send an alert to law enforcement officials and in some cases can activate warnings on electronic message boards for incoming motorists. By installing a wrong-way detection and alert system, MoDOT aims to enhance public safety through early identification of wrong-way movements and prompt communication to drivers and traffic management centers or emergency responders, agency spokeswoman Taylor Bruin said this week. The decision to procure the system comes 2 weeks after a preliminary investigation by the St. Louis Metropolitan Police Department traced a fatal accident to a vehicle entering I-64 in the wrong direction from Forest Park Parkway. The vehicle continued going eastbound in the westbound lanes before striking an oncoming vehicle at Jefferson Avenue, sparking a fire. Both drivers were pronounced dead at the scene. One passenger in the vehicle traveling the wrong direction was taken to the hospital. Investigation into the circumstances of the crash is ongoing. The July wreck came months after a collision in nearly the same spot. In that case, a 23-year-old man was charged in April with involuntary manslaughter and driving while intoxicated, resulting in a death in the connection to the January 17th crash. Police say the man was eastbound and speeding in the westbound lanes of Forest Park Parkway, police said. He then got onto I-64 westbound lanes while driving east and collided with a car near Jefferson Avenue around 1:45 a.m., police said. According to a 2021 report from the American Automobile Association, between 2010 and 2018, there were 2,921 fatal wrong-way crashes in the United States, resulting in 3,885 deaths, an average of 430 deaths per year. Missouri State Highway Patrol statistics show at least 20 fatalities stemming from 268 crashes in 2024 were linked to wrong-way driving. Other states also are purchasing wrong-way detection systems, including Florida, which deployed 115 of the units in 2025. The equipment allows traffic officials to rapidly identify any vehicle that enters a ramp while moving against the flow of traffic. The implementation of wrong-way detection systems comes amid public backlash across the country at roadway surveillance systems, including license plate readers sold by Flock Safety. In some cases, vandals have blocked or damaged the cameras. Some cities canceled their contracts with Flock because of concerns the data could be accessed for immigration enforcement or used in unauthorized tracking after a flurry of examples surfaced of law enforcement officers misusing the technology for personal searches. Flock on Thursday announced it would implement an audit assistance tool to flag abnormal use of the surveillance system by law enforcement officers. The tool previously was optional. The company said it would be implemented universally. Earlier this year, authorities investigated accusations of a Brentwood police officer used the Flock system to track his ex-wife's whereabouts. Investigators with Brentwood Police and St. Louis County Police said the officer did not commit a crime, but did invade his ex-wife's privacy. The city council in Bolivar, Missouri, a town in Polk County north of Springfield, terminated a contract with Flock on Tuesday, saying residents were concerned about their privacy. The primary concern was the fact that we don't know what information is being collected and who it's being distributed to currently, and that continues to be the case until they're physically obstructed or removed, Alderman Alexis Neal told television station KY3. In December, dozens of students protested on the University of Missouri campus and downtown Columbia over the city's surveillance and policing practices. MoDOT said the wrong-way systems are not the same as the Flock cameras. Unlike license plate readers, these devices don't collect any identifying information pertaining to the vehicle to run against any sort of database and rather serve as a notification tool. Lawsuit. Cop shot at woman 29 times. Mother says shooting came without a warning. The mother of a woman who died after officers shot her 2 years ago is suing two St. Louis police officers, claiming one of them shot at her daughter at least 29 times without warning. The lawsuit filed Friday in St. Louis Circuit Court claims officers Tyler Hayes and Nicholas Neath opened fire on Janita Vance without warning after exiting their vehicle on August 16, 2024. It says Hayes shot at Vance at least 29 times, while the two officers together fired over 30 shots, the lawsuit says. Vance's mother, Nicola Cannon of Texas, accuses the officers of unreasonable and excessive force and says the officers showed a reckless disregard for Vance's rights. Hayes declined to comment Friday when reached by phone, and Neath couldn't immediately be reached for comment. Avita Caldwell, spokesperson for the St. Louis Metropolitan Police Department, said both officers are still employed. She otherwise declined to answer questions about the incident, saying the department is unable to comment on pending litigation. A video shared on Cannon's Facebook page shows body camera footage labeled with the date of the shooting. One officer exiting the driver's side of the vehicle shouts, "Get on the ground," before immediately opening fire at Vance wearing a hoodie on the street. The officer then loads another magazine. Vance is still standing and leans over to pick up an object up off the ground. The officer continues to shoot and she falls to the ground. The officer runs up to her and handcuffs her. Body camera footage from the police officer on the passenger side shows that he fired at Vance after she brings a gun close to her head and fires. She remains standing after firing. At points in both videos, the vehicle's doors or the officer's hands obscure the view of the scene. The video has been edited to add police comments from a press conference after the shooting, as well as some text overlaying the action as the officers drive to find Fance. The lawsuit says Hayes was driving the vehicle and Neath on the passenger side fired at least two shots. Hayes kept shooting at Vance even after she was lying on the ground with her back to him and not moving, the suit says. Defendants never warned Ms. Vance that force would be used against her, the lawsuit says. Police said after the shooting, which occurred in the Dutchtown neighborhood on St. Louis, that the woman shot herself after officers shot her at West Iowa and North Gasconade Avenues. They said the woman was connected to a shooting that same day at a White Castle restaurant in Belle Fountain Neighbors in which a masked person shot a cook. The cook was expected to survive. Officers said license plate readers in the city found the suspect's car about an hour after the shooting. Officers attempted to stop twice, but the car sped off both times. Other officers then saw an armed woman walking away from the wanted car at Iowa and Gasconade. St. Louis Police Major Janice Bockstruck said then. The police said at the time that she was given verbal commands to which she did not comply. The lawsuit says Vance's cause of death on her death certificate is multiple gunshot wounds and that the manner of death is homicide. Cannon is seeking over $25,000 in damage. It sounds like there's conflicting information there. I guess we'll have to wait and see. Parents and workers blast a bid to reshape St. Louis County school districts. Community members greeted an ambitious proposal to reshape public education in North St. Louis County with skepticism this week. Attendees at a new task force first town hall on Thursday evening questioned whether the people most affected would have enough opportunity to weigh in. After an hour-long presentation on the scope of the task force work, the meeting at Normandy High School turned tense when the group opened it up to questions from the audience. Normandy School's collaborative parents and staff peppered leaders of the task force, dubbed the St. Louis Region Future of Public Education, with questions on the group's work and who would be involved. If we're going to try to keep Normandy as a school district, why aren't people who work for Normandy part of the task force, said Niles Trice, a social worker for Normandy. Ebony Williams, a St. Louis Public Schools parent who said she has family in Normandy, questioned how parents would be included without feeling like they're being muted. It feels like the SLPS blueprint, Williams said afterward, referring to the district's school closure plan. I want to make sure they actually have parent voices in it. The self-appointed task force launched in July, starting what could be the most consequential conversation about public education the St. Louis region has seen in decades. Made up of area education and civic leaders, the group is examining how school districts in North St. Louis County should respond to a declining population of children, financial constraints, and poor academic performance. Members are examining a range of options, including district mergers. The work is in anticipation of the State Board of Education stripping Normandy Schools Collaborative of its accreditation in January. Two of the task force four subcommittees will study how Normandy can be strengthened. Another will examine whether it should be dissolved. In public statements, state officials have been noncommittal when asked if the Department of Elementary and Secondary Education, or DESE, DC, planned to lower Normandy's classification. Lucas Bond, Chief Communications Officer for the department, said DC has initiated its standard annual review of districts' performance scores and accreditation status. Currently, no individual school or district is under specific review, Bond said in a July statement. Task force leaders assured attendees that parents, teachers, students, and staff will be part of the coalition's work. They said they will hold focus groups and town halls. There are nearly 70 members of the task force, Chair Pamela Westbrooks Hodge said, and membership grows by the day. Volunteers distributed cards at the meeting so attendees interested in joining could pass on their contact information. At this point, we're open to anyone who wants to be part of this work, Westbrook Hodges said after the meeting. Deanna Davis Day, a member of Normandy's Joint Executive Governing Board, was one of about 50 people in the audience on Thursday. During the question and answer portion, Davis Day said she was not invited to join the task force and the board had not been properly notified. Monica Jefferson, the Normandy board's vice president, disagreed, saying the district's previous board president and superintendent were informed in February. Davis Day also took issue with who was leading the task force, blaming them in part for the state of Normandy today. The district is one of the lowest performing in the state and has lacked full accreditation for more than a decade. The people who are on this task force that are spearheading it were the same people who were in positions of authority to make the decisions and to make the change, Davis Day said. Task force members include Wes Brooks Hodge, who served on Normandy School Board until she was appointed to the State Board of Education in 2020, a post she kept until July 1st. Cheryl Harris, Normandy's interim superintendent, who was a deputy before she assumed the top job in April, and former Normandy superintendent Charles Pearson, who retired from the district in 2020. The task force's five-member steering committee consists of Beyond Housing CEO Chris Kramer, Riverview Gardens Superintendent Tanya Patton, Hazelwood Board of Education President Sparkle West Pruitt, Rittner Board of Education President Brad Thomas, and Wes Brooks Hodge. Wes Brooks Hodge told Davis Day that any board member was welcome to join and provide input. Toward the back of the room, Lachelle Ridley observed the town hall with her 17-year-old daughter. Ridley became upset when it was her turn with the microphone, saying she wanted Normandy to lose its accreditation so her daughter could attend a different district. Under state law, students who live in an unaccredited district can transfer to accredited ones on their home district's dime. After Normandy's classification fell in 2013, Ridley said her children attended Rose Acres Elementary in Pattonville and thrived. That changed after Normandy achieved provisional accreditation in 2017 and her kids had to transfer back, Ridley said after the meeting. Her daughter struggled in the district and can barely read, Ridley said. I wish they were able to stay at Rose Acres because they were learning at Rose Acres, Ridley said. Normandy has done nothing for my child, absolutely nothing. The task force previously announced it will develop and model options through September and conduct community engagement across the region through November. Members plan to deliver a recommendation by the end of the year. And a story from Webster Groves. Webster Groves School District puts property tax hike on November ballot. Residents of the Webster Groves School District will vote in November on raising property tax rates by 65 cents, joining other local districts trying to address budget deficits driven by enrollment losses, state funding cuts, and cost increases. The school board on Thursday unanimously approved a tax hike, which would raise the annual property taxes by $500 for a house with an assessed value of $400,000. The tax increase and unnamed budget cuts are aimed at resolving the district's $5 million operating deficit. The district's existing operating budget is $75 million a year. My biggest concern, and the vast majority of our funding does come from the state of Missouri, is that that bucket is going to continue to shrink, said Jacob Myers, chief financial operating officer during the board meeting. Missouri legislators did not fully fund the state's education formula this year, resulting in an estimated loss of $1.7 million for Webster Groves schools. A $200 million shortfall statewide was caused in part by an overestimate of revenues from casino, cigarette, and lottery taxes. In the past few years, the district has saved $2.5 million by eliminating 30 jobs, reducing school and department budgets by 10%, and making other cuts, Myers said. About two-thirds of voters support the property tax increase, according to a district survey of Webster Groves residents. The city voters in August approved a 12-cent increase in the property tax for the Webster Groves Public Library. The move signals a looming financial crisis for area public schools facing declining enrollment and increasing costs for health care, transportation, utilities, and vendor contracts. The crisis is hitting school districts, large and small, in low-income and more affluent areas. Parkway School District this week also voted to put a tax increase on the November ballot, which would add 46 cents to the district's operating levy of $2.67 per $100 assessed valuation. If approved, property taxes for an owner of a $400,000 home would rise by an additional $350 in the first year. In Webster Groves, enrollment has dropped to about 4,000 students from 4,500 students in 2019. Health insurance premiums for employees are up by $1.4 million. The senior property tax freeze in St. Louis County has further squeezed districts' coffers, amounting to a loss of $500,000 for Webster Groves. If the district continued with the current rate of spending and did not raise its taxes, its financial reserves would fall close to zero by 2029, Meyer said. Another stressor cited by school leaders is the Hancock Amendment in the state constitution, which requires districts with rising property values to limit revenue growth to the rate of inflation or 5%, whichever is lower. Since Webster Groves' last tax increase 15 years ago, the district's rate has declined from 576 to 396.

St. Louis County Circuit Court Judge Bruce Hilton in a Friday hearing said the municipal court's leadership still has to prove that they had completed all the fixes recommended by a court watchdog 2 years ago. But he said he thinks Municipal Court Judge Daniel Nolan is making good progress. "You inherited a mess," Hilton told Nolan. "I appreciate the work you've done because I know it's a part-time position that's turned into a full-time position." Hilton's ruling rounds out a tumultuous 2 years in Webster Groves Municipal Court and staves off for the rest of the year the possibility of the court being shut down. In 2024, St. Louis County Courts Monitor Chevon Harris Hollyfield said she had found a number of issues, including a few violations of state law. Her report alleged that Webster Groves city officials inappropriately wielded authority over the court staff. The court violated privacy rules by storing sensitive records where they could be accessed by the public, and court officials failed to conclude 4,500 arrest warrants and cases, among other issues. Municipal courts are a division of the state, independent from their respective cities, and are overseen by county circuit courts. But most cities fund them, appoint judges, prosecutors, and court administrators, and get the money from fines and fees collected by the courts. In March, Hilton said the municipal court's leadership, including its judge and administrator, had failed to address any of the identified problems. He gave the court 6 months to fix them or face a potential shutdown. Former municipal court judge James Laritz and court administrator Tina Flowers both quit days later, accusing the city of Webster Groves of failing to help the court address the issues. Nolan was appointed to fill Laritz's role in May and hired a new administrator, Amina Bajric, soon after. "Progress has been steady since then," Nolan said Friday, "but slowed by staffing shortages in the municipal court. Amina has been understaffed, has not had a clerk, is dealing with a backlog, and is manning the window," he said. "Many of the issues," Nolan said, "have been fixed." The municipal court has begun putting confidential court documents in a padlocked safe to prevent the public from accessing them. And court officials are now taking the fingerprints of defendants during hearings, which they had not done before. Nolan and Bajric have also set to work through a mounting stack of cases that over the past several years had never been closed, either through dismissal or sentencing. But on Friday, Judge Hilton called on Harris Holyfield, the monitor, to tell the court what work still needed to be done. Harris Holyfield said there's still 50 unconcluded cases in the municipal court's docket, and the court still hasn't returned $19,000 worth of bonds back to defendants whose cases have finished. "These are items that definitely need to be addressed," Harris Holyfield said. Nolan said understaffing in the municipal court has made it difficult to close all the unfinished cases, including by returning the bonds. "A case can't be closed until Nolan personally signs off on it," Bajric said. "And the sheer quantity of cases to go through, Nolan hasn't been able to address them all. If I know what I need to do, I cannot do it without him by myself," Bajric said. The court also hasn't collected $63,000 worth of fees that defendants still owe to it. Harris Holyfield said the court might not be working as fast as it needs to get back all the money it's owed. "That's $63,000 that's still out there," she said. "You can bring those people in and put them on a payment plan." Harris Holyfield also said she's concerned that Webster Groves city officials are still wielding too much authority over the court's operations. Currently, the city finance department is in charge of monitoring the court staff's hours, scheduling their vacation time, and approving overtime. And the court is still sending detailed financial reports to the city on a regular basis, which she said gives Webster Groves too much insight into the court's financial operations. "The finance department should not be getting reports," Harris Holyfield said. "We do not want the finance department involved in the courts." But city attorney Neil Bruntrager said Webster Groves finance department has been tracking the court's finances because it's city money that's being used to pay for staff. "The paychecks are still our paychecks," he said. "They're Webster Groves, not the courts." Judge Hilton, though, said the city should be delegating that work to the city's human resources department instead. Giving the Webster Groves finance department too much say in court spending could lead to a conflict of interest, Harris Holyfield argued. "We do not want the appearance that the city is encouraging the court to increase revenue," she said. Hilton will hold another hearing on January 8th to review the municipal court's progress at that time. Man jailed in connection with slaying at Domino's. Prosecutors have filed charges in connection with the

0: July shooting death of a teacher's aide who was delivering pizzas in Normandy. Ike Buchanan, 49, was arrested after police executed a search warrant Thursday. He's charged with unlawful possession of a firearm and tampering with physical evidence, said Normandy Police Chief Colonel Tamika Sanders. Bond is set at $250,000, cash only, Sanders said. The charges are related to the death July 8th of Dominique Damo Hoskins. Hoskins, 28, was shot multiple times that night while sitting in a car on the parking lot of the Domino's, 7240 Natural Bridge Road in Normandy. Hoskins was delivering pizzas as a summer job. He worked previously as an instructional aide at Hamilton Elementary School in St. Louis. Buchanan is not charged with firing the fatal shots. No one has yet been charged with murder or manslaughter in the shooting death. Sanders, the police chief, said officers are still investigating the killing and working with prosecutors. Late Thursday, the chief said she couldn't comment on the potential additional charges. The weapons charge means that prosecutors allege Buchanan had a gun and was previously convicted of a dangerous felony. Buchanan pleaded guilty in St. Louis in 1994 to unlawful use of a weapon. Witnesses told Hoskins' family the shooting at Domino's happened after a man came into the store to pick up a to-go order. The man was upset about something with the order and began yelling at the cashier, a pregnant woman. Hoskins intervened and got into a quarrel with the man, who followed Hoskins onto the parking lot and shot him. Police in the probable cause statement say that a customer, Buchanan, was in an argument with the workers at the Domino's. Hoskins' mother, Stacy Hill Abrams, has said her son lived in the Baden neighborhood in North St. Louis. He was the father of two children, a two-year-old boy and an eight-year-old girl. He was expecting another child with his longtime companion, Jaira Willis. Sanders said she hopes the arrest represents an important step in the family's healing process. Neither Willis nor Hill Abrams could be reached for comment about the development. Buchanan has previous convictions for drug crimes, second-degree domestic assault, and first-degree kidnapping. And here's a story from New York. Mangione says he'll plead guilty in homicide case. Luigi Mangione admitted in court on Friday that he shot and killed health insurance executive Brian Thompson and pleaded guilty to two federal charges of stalking the CEO with the intent to kill him. I shot Mr. Thompson in Manhattan and he died, Mangione said. He wore beige prison garb and spoke clearly and calmly as he read from a prepared statement laced with criticism of the U.S. health insurance system. Thompson's widow sat in the front row of the gallery with other members of his family. When Mangione admitted to shooting Thompson, she choked up while two women seated next to her comforted her. The guilty plea will avert a federal trial in the closely watched case over the killing of the 50-year-old UnitedHealthcare CEO, a brazen crime that was condemned by public officials but became emblematic of Americans' frustrations with health insurance industry practices. After the plea, Mangione's lawyer filed a motion to dismiss separate state murder charges ahead of a trial in that case, arguing that he should not have to be punished for the same conduct twice under New York's law prohibiting double jeopardy. Mangione, 28, entered the plea without a deal with federal prosecutors, and there was no guarantee that taking responsibility would result in any leniency at sentencing. Prosecutors said they would seek a sentence of life in prison, the maximum allowable at his sentencing December 18th. U.S. District Judge Margaret Garnett is allowed to consider Mangione's decision to plead guilty as a mitigating factor when determining his punishment. Jamie McDonald, the Manhattan U.S. attorney, said his office would seek a sentence of life imprisonment. No grievance or ideological cause can ever justify murder, McDonald told reporters. Thompson's family said in a statement that the plea marked an important step toward justice. We look to the court to ensure that sentencing reflects the severity of this crime, Thompson's family said. Broken back. Thompson led UnitedHealthcare's insurance unit before he was shot dead in the early morning of December 4th, 2024, outside a hotel where an investor conference was taking place. Graphic footage of the killing and a five-day search for a suspect made the case a media fixture and social media sensation. Mangione was arrested in Pennsylvania. Mangione said in his courtroom statement that he navigated obstacles with his insurance after suffering a broken back without providing details. Mangione said he emailed United Healthcare leadership seeking details of its 2024 investor conference, pretending to be an investor managing more than $50 billion in assets. He said he received a response within an hour, which he said was quicker than previous interactions with insurers. I observed that the annual conference of America's largest healthcare organization with the stated mission to make the healthcare system work better for everyone would be attended by company executives, the board of directors, and hundreds of investors, not doctors, nurses, and patients, Mangione said. Mangione said he then used a 3D printer to make part of a gun and traveled to New York with the intent of killing Thompson. United Health Group said in a statement, "We are grateful to law enforcement for bringing Brian's murderer to justice." State case. Mangione previously pleaded not guilty in April 2025 to federal murder, weapons, and stalking charges. Garnett threw out the murder and weapon charges over legal technicalities in a surprise ruling in January 2026. The decision eliminated the possibility that Mangione would face the death penalty in the federal case. Mangione separately pleaded not guilty in December 2024 to state terrorism, murder, weapons, and forgery charges brought by Manhattan District Attorney Alvin Bragg. The terrorism charges were thrown out by a judge in September 2025. A trial in the state case is scheduled for September 8th before Justice Gregory Caro in Manhattan. Mangione would face 25 years to life in prison if convicted of second-degree murder. In their motion to dismiss the state case under New York's double jeopardy law, Mangione's lawyers said facing another trial would violate his due process rights under the Fifth Amendment to the U.S. Constitution. Bragg's office could oppose the move. A spokesperson for Bragg said in a statement, "We are prepared to litigate the defense motions. The Manhattan DA's office remains committed to seeking justice for Mr. Thompson and his family." New York's double jeopardy law carves out exceptions for crimes that have different elements or are aimed at preventing very different kinds of harm or evil. The stalking charges have different elements than murder, but still require intent to kill, which could make it difficult for state prosecutors to argue that the trial should go forward, according to Catherine Christian, a defense lawyer and former Manhattan prosecutor. Former Missouri lawmaker convicted of fraud moved to halfway house. A former state lawmaker from Nixa serving a prison term for fraud and illegal drug distribution has been moved into a halfway house in Kansas City, a sign that she may be close to being released. Federal Bureau of Prisons spokesman Donald Murphy said Friday that Patricia Durgis, a 1975 graduate of Kirkwood High School, was transferred from the Hazleton Secure Female Facility in West Virginia to the Kansas City Residential Reentry Office on July 13th. Federal prisoners are eligible to stay in a halfway house for up to a year before their release, but many inmates spend shorter periods of time at those facilities, sometimes transitioning into home confinement for the final portion of their sentences. Murphy confirmed that Durgis's release date remains set for September 2nd, 2027. Durgis, 67, was sentenced by U.S. District Judge Brian C. Wimes in 2023 to 6 years and 3 months in federal prison without parole. She also was ordered to pay $500,600 in restitution to her victims in connection with wire fraud, illegal distribution of controlled substances, and making false statements to investigators. A federal grand jury indicted Durgis in early 2021 on charges of making false claims about medical treatment and illegally distributing prescription drugs to patients. Prosecutors said Durgis administered amniotic fluid, which she falsely claimed contained stem cells, as a treatment for patients who suffered from various diseases, including erectile dysfunction, Lyme disease, and urinary incontinence. A second indictment in March 2021 accused Durgis, who was an assistant physician and founded medical clinics in Southwest Missouri, of fraudulently submitting claims for $900,000 in federal COVID-19 funds. A jury found Durgis guilty of all 22 counts. Durgis, first elected to the Missouri House in 2020, refused to resign after she was indicted. She was stripped of her committee assignments in the House and given an office in a broom closet in the Capitol after the federal charges were lodged against her. She resigned her House seat 3 days after being convicted. Durgus was a successful businesswoman in the Springfield area when she decided in her 50s to go into medicine to answer what she called as a religious calling. Sounds like it was a money calling. In the aftermath of her conviction, Kirkwood school district officials stripped her of her place in the High School Hall of Fame as an outstanding alumni, which she had received in 2019. In light of this conviction, we have determined that you no longer serve as an appropriate role model for Kirkwood School District students and are revoking your place in the Outstanding Alumni Hall of Fame. Prior to students' return of the coming school year, your name and any attribution recognizing you as an inductee will be removed, the district says. And here's a story from Public Health. Doctors pan shots order. President changes U.S. vaccine schedule and raises apprehension. President Donald Trump signed an executive order August 10th calling for fewer routine childhood vaccinations and directing the Justice Department to challenge state vaccine laws, a move physicians and vaccine makers swiftly rejected. The order advances a goal of Health Secretary Robert F. Kennedy Jr. and reaffirms a January vaccine schedule overhaul a federal court later halted. The order reflects Trump and Kennedy's claim of a link between vaccines and autism that contradicts decades of scientific studies showing no association between the two and disregards many benefits of immunization against major diseases. What does the order say? The order recommends universal childhood immunization against 11 diseases. That's down from the 18 the U.S. Centers for Disease Control and Prevention recommended in late 2024 for diseases such as measles, polio, tetanus, and whooping cough. Those dropped from the universal list are vaccines for COVID-19, the flu, rotavirus, hepatitis A, hepatitis B, bacterial meningitis, and respiratory syncytial virus, or RSV. Those were moved into a high-risk groups or populations category, recommended only for children at heightened risk from an underlying condition or exposure, or a shared clinical decision-making category, recommended in consultation with a doctor. Some, including hepatitis A and B shots, fall into both. The order also recommends splitting the combination measles, mumps, and rubella vaccine, or MMR, into three single disease shots and spreading immunizations across separate visits to a healthcare provider. On the legal front, the order instructs the Attorney General to sue over state laws it says conflict with parental authority, religious freedom, disability accommodations, and equal protection, including religious and medical exemptions from vaccine mandates. What changed? The immediate mechanics changed little. Parents still can request vaccines, move to the shared clinical decision-making list, and the White House says the order does not affect the Vaccines for Children program, which provides free shots to families who cannot afford them and is tied to CDC guidance. The administration expects, but is not guaranteed, that private insurers will keep covering the shifted vaccines. Blue Cross Blue Shield and CVS said they would keep covering CDC-recommended childhood vaccines without copays while reviewing the order. The bigger effects are indirect. Splitting costs across separate medical visits, Trump suggested five at age one, means more appointments and potential out-of-pocket costs for families, with officials not saying how they would be covered. Pediatricians warn that the conflicting federal message will lead some parents to delay or skip shots. Some elements cannot take effect right away. Splitting MMR is not currently possible because no company sells health department would work with manufacturers on a solution within 90 days. Because states set school entry requirements, the order pressures states to adopt the narrower schedule, backed by the Justice Department directive to sue over their exemption laws. What do experts say? Major medical groups broadly reject the order, saying no new science justifies a change. The American Academy of Pediatrics said it would sow parental confusion and delay vaccination. It reiterated that decades of studies show no link between vaccine and autism. It estimates replacing the combined MMR shot with single disease versions would take about a decade. Public health experts build a schedule by studying how a disease spreads and who gets sick and at what age to protect children at the safest, most effective times. That's why most immunizations come in the first 12 to 18 months before likely exposure. The AAP says the timing and combination of shots matches when they work best and when children are most vulnerable, and multiple vaccines do not overwhelm a child's immune system. Vaccine schedules differ by country because of varying disease threats, demographics, cost, and delivery systems. The previous U.S. schedule targeted 18 diseases versus an average of about 14 across comparable nations, with South Korea and Brazil also at 18, undercutting the administration's claim that the U.S. is an outlier. Several groups, including the Infectious Diseases Society of America and National Foundation for Infectious Diseases, says the changes will expose more children to preventable illness and death. And a story from O'Fallon. O'Fallon narrowly rejects pause on apartments. Months after an initial attempt to ban new apartments here fizzled, the city council on Thursday evening rejected a second attempt to halt some kinds of new multifamily housing. The rejection illustrates a concern about new development, particularly apartment complexes, in rapidly growing St. Charles County. The county itself recently imposed a similar moratorium on apartment construction in unincorporated areas. Although five O'Fallon council members voted in favor of the ban on Tuesday and four voted against it, the measure failed because the city requires six yes votes for approval. One councilman was absent. Boosters of the ban argue that the city needed to forestall any apartment proposals while the city studies the impact of such complexes on public infrastructure, such as utilities, roads, and schools. Opponents said that O'Fallon could collect that information without stopping multifamily development, and that the city does not have any apartment proposals in the pipeline at the moment. The moratorium is overkill, said Councilman Brian Boyer. O'Fallon is one of several cities in St. Charles County, including Dardenne Prairie and Lake St. Louis, to consider pausing apartment projects. In June, the county imposed a six-month moratorium on apartments in unincorporated areas, although it has a largely symbolic impact as most recent development has occurred within cities. O'Fallon has approved nearly 3,000 apartment units since 2007, the most of any municipality in St. Charles County, according to figures published by the county. Housing density became a talking point in the recent Republican primary election for county executive. Candidates, including winner and incumbent Steve Ellman, backed restricting apartment growth. In O'Fallon, where the population has jumped by nearly 22% since 2010, residents and officials worry that apartments will further strain roads and utilities. The city has roughly 96,000 residents, according to the U.S. Census Bureau. Councilwoman Debbie Cook told the Post-Dispatch on Wednesday she would prefer to see only single-family homes built from now on. The O'Fallon moratorium, rejected Thursday, carved out exceptions for townhouses and senior living facilities. The ordinance contends that senior housing produces less strain on public infrastructure than regular apartments. A previous version of the proposal, first pitched in 2025, failed to advance. Ahead of Thursday's city council meeting, the City Planning and Zoning Commission had overwhelmingly recommended against the new moratorium. Though moratorium backers said they kept hearing support from residents, only three people showed up Thursday to speak about it during the public hearing. Two supported the moratorium, including Arnie Dienhoff, who lost his bid for county executive in the August 4th election. He urged the council to approve the moratorium, calling it a move for accountability. Later, during the council discussion, Councilwoman Amanda Taylor vowed to put the moratorium before the residents if the council rejected it. Taylor sponsored the six-month proposal and had pitched its previous iteration. I will personally go out and collect signatures to put it on the ballot for a petition initiative process, Taylor said. It's not ending. The people want this. We made a commitment to serve the people. And now it's time for the Nation and the World page. Traffic at a near standstill. This is from the Middle East, the Strait of Hormuz. Two more ships hit with no end in sight for war with Iran. Transit through the Strait of Hormuz appeared to grind to a near standstill Friday after two more ships were attacked there, and the United States said it could maintain a naval blockade of Iran indefinitely. A senior Iranian source said Wednesday there was no progress in talks to build on the June agreement to end the war. Since the ceasefire renewed and the June deal broke down, Iran resumed attacks on ships it accuses of trying to transit the strait without its permission. The United Arab Emirates Abu Dhabi National Oil Company said two of its vessels were attacked transiting the strait Thursday evening. The UAE government blamed Iran, which had no immediate comment. Two vessels passed through the waterway Friday, according to analysis from ship tracking firm Kepler, a grain ship entering Iranian waters and an empty dry bulk ship going in the other direction. A separate empty liquefied petroleum products tanker was sailing into the Gulf via the strait, the data showed. There were no crude oil shipments visible on Friday. Nine vessels passed through the strait Thursday, up from five Wednesday, but below the average of 12 for August. Some ships may pass through undetected with their transponders off, but the figures are nowhere near the more than 130 ships that traverse the Strait of Hormuz daily before the war launched by the U.S. and Israel on Iran in February. Alongside the threat to energy infrastructure in the region, Iran's ability to restrict shipping through the strait is its main source of leverage in negotiations, said Torbern Solvet, principal Middle East analyst with risk analysis company Verisk Maplecroft. U.S. President Donald Trump repeatedly asserted that the U.S. has total control over the strait through which a fifth of global oil and liquefied natural gas flowed before the start of the war. Iran rejects that and has said it will not allow the waterway to reopen until its conditions are met. These include removing economic sanctions and releasing frozen Iranian assets. Trump has repeatedly threatened to escalate military strikes and hit Iran hard, though he thus far resisted deploying ground troops or seizing strategic islands and bombing desalination plants. Trump told Fox News on Friday that the United States will hit Iran hard economically as Washington and Tehran struggle to reach a deal. And a story from the Middle East. U.S. leaders should condemn siege. Officials want Prime Minister to speak out against shelter attacks. The United States wants Israeli Prime Minister Benjamin Netanyahu to publicly condemn militant settlers who besieged Palestinians in their home in the occupied West Bank, U.S. and Israeli officials said Friday, as settlers pressured residents by pitching a new tent before Israeli soldiers arrived and it was taken down. Settlers have been encircling homes in Qusra for almost a week after cutting off water and electricity, trapping Palestinians in an area where rights groups say settlers are mounting a concerted effort to seize more land, further eating into territory where Palestinians aim to establish a state. Their actions drew public U.S. criticism. The U.S. ambassador to Israel, Mike Huckabee, a strong supporter of Jewish settlement in the West Bank, condemned settlers besieging a Palestinian home Thursday as Israeli terrorists. A U.S. official and an Israeli official said Friday that White House officials want Netanyahu to publicly condemn the settlers' actions. Washington began to protest after learning that the home of a Palestinian American was among those targeted, said the two officials who spoke on condition of anonymity. A stable West Bank keeps Israel secure and is in line with this administration's goal to achieve peace in the region, a White House official said in a statement to Reuters on Friday. Netanyahu has not commented on the siege in Qusra, and his office did not immediately respond to requests for comment. Violence by Jewish settlers in the West Bank has risen during the years since Hamas militants led the October 7, 2023 attacks on Israel. Condemning settlers could be politically risky for Netanyahu about 2 months before an election, potentially upsetting settler voters upon whom parts of his right-wing coalition rely. We are very afraid, said Aisha Hassan, a Palestinian woman who lives in one of the three besieged homes in the village, speaking to Reuters by phone. Netanyahu's government, the most right-wing in Israeli history, has spearheaded a rapid expansion of settlements in the West Bank, territory captured by Israel in a 1967 war. Israel has established dozens of new settlements and settler outposts in the area. And some economic news. Retail sales post first decline in 9 months. Experts mitigate their expectations for third quarter growth. U.S. retail sales fell in July for the first time in 9 months as the boost from big tax refunds faded, suggesting that consumer spending slowed down and prompting economists to slash their economic growth estimates for the third quarter. The unexpected decline in retail sales reported by the Commerce Department on Friday was also payback after Amazon moved its Prime Day event in June to June from July, with other retailers offering competing promotions. A retreat in gasoline prices also weighed on receipts at service stations. The report added to unexpected job losses last month and mild inflation readings in bolstering financial market expectations that the Federal Reserve would not raise interest rates in September, barring upward surprises to August price and employment data. This points to a material slowdown in real consumer spending growth in the third quarter, said Sal Gattieri, a senior economist at BMO Capital Markets. This, together with a weaker jobs report and subdued core CPI inflation, raises the odds of the FOMC staying patient again in September. And another story about Trump. Trump asks SCOTUS to allow ballroom work. Project is necessary, Justice Department argues at the High Court. President Donald Trump's administration asked the U.S. Supreme Court on Friday to allow it to continue construction of his $400 million White House ballroom after an appeals court ruled the project lacked the necessary approval from Congress. The Trump administration asked the justices to keep the ruling by the U.S. Court of Appeals for the District of Columbia Circuit on hold while it prepares a full appeal to the Supreme Court. Justice Department lawyers in their filing echoed Trump's contention that the totally secure ballroom space is a security necessity, citing numerous assassination attempts against Trump. The D.C. Circuit, in a 2-1 ruling on August 7th, upheld a lower court judge's order directing the administration to halt above-ground construction. The National Trust on Friday urged the Supreme Court to turn down the administration's appeal. The administration's transparent efforts to evade the rule of law, frustrate judicial review, and limit the availability of meaningful relief in the courts must stop here. And here's another story involving our illustrious president. Border wall project and park draws protest. Contractors building President Donald Trump's southwest border wall are bulldozing portions of Big Bend National Park in Texas, sparking fresh outrage from longtime area residents and environmental groups. "It's horrifying, an invasion, an occupation," said Rio Grande River guide Mike Davidson, who's lived in the area for almost 50 years. Trump campaigned on tough immigration enforcement and border controls and made expansion of the border wall a key campaign promise. Congress last summer supercharged Trump's efforts with $46.5 billion in funding, and federal officials in June waived dozens of environmental regulations to speed up wall construction in or near the national park. Construction is expected to include blasting new roads through the area so Border Patrol personnel can better reach remote areas of the park, which is about 330 miles southeast of El Paso. Protesters argued that there's little illegal immigration because the area is so rugged. The National Parks Conservation Association, which repeatedly sued the Trump administration over border wall and environmental issues, condemned the construction. "Bulldozing Big Bend National Park is an unconscionable attack on one of America's greatest treasures," said Tiernan Sittenfields, NPCA's president and CEO. The border wall expansion also sparked controversy elsewhere. In July, for example, conservationists demonstrated after a group of trees was felled at the U.S.-Mexico border to make way for the barrier. "The three cottonwood trees stood in Lokile, Arizona for more than a century," said Eric Mesa, a border program coordinator in the state for the Sierra Club. "The massive trees were long a home for a rare species and a shady place for neighbors to gather." In May, the Roman Catholic Diocese of Las Cruces in New Mexico asked a federal judge to block the government's acquisition of a portion of Mount Cristo Rey, a religious site topped with a statue of Jesus, on the Texas-Mexico-New Mexico border. That lawsuit is ongoing. Big Bend National Park was formally created in 1944 and spans about 801,000 acres of desert and mountains, in part along the Rio Grande River corridor. The park's southern boundary forms about 118 miles of the U.S.-Mexico border. Protests against the border wall over the past several years included some Trump voters, many local elected officials, environmental activists, and migrant rights organizations. The exact path of the border wall through Big Bend remains uncertain. This year, the Trump administration indicated that it would skip building a physical barrier along about 372 miles of the border because of unfavorable terrain or remoteness of location. Other locations will receive vehicle bollards that will let wildlife pass through unimpeded, according to the Department of Homeland Security. DHS officials did not immediately respond to a request for comment. Residents say they're dissatisfied with the DHS assurances that not all of the park will get a wall and argue the road construction itself is an environmental catastrophe. Environmental groups, including the NPCA and the Center for Biological Diversity, sued to stop wall construction. Those lawsuits are ongoing, but Davidson, the Rio Grande River guide, said he thinks there will be no recourse from the courts. He added he believes the White House is pushing to finish as much construction as possible before the midterm elections and the possibility that Democrats could retake Congress and halt progress. Some Big Bend area residents argued that more cameras and better remote surveillance technology would be both less destructive and more effective at securing a border area that rarely sees significant illegal migration from Mexico. Tourism is a major industry in the area with about 568,000 people visiting the national park last year, according to the National Park Service. This is the most heinous attack on an American national park in generations. Lakin Jordahl, a national public lands advocate for the Center for Biological Diversity, said in an August 6 statement, "Big Bend belongs to us all, and sacrificing it is a betrayal of every Texan and every American who believes our national park should be protected." Davidson said residents hope Congress can pressure the White House to back off. "There is almost unanimous local opposition," he told USA Today, "and that is becoming more and more vocal as the scale of destruction becomes apparent." Now we're going to finish our program with news briefs. Judge: allow abortions for women's health. A U.S. judge ruled that Idaho's near-total abortion ban is unconstitutional because it provides exceptions when abortions are life-saving and not for broader risks to pregnant women's health. U.S. District Judge Lynn Windmill in Boise said a ruling late Thursday that the right to a health-preserving abortion is protected by the 14th Amendment to the U.S. Constitution. The ruling is the first by a federal judge to recognize a constitutional right to abortion in certain circumstances since the U.S. Supreme Court in 2022 overturned Roe v. Wade. Fire forces Germans to leave their homes. More than 2,000 people were evacuated from their homes in western Germany on Friday after a wildfire near the Belgian border spread toward a village, local authorities said. Residents were asked to leave their residences in the village of Gay at about 4 a.m. and go to an assistance center set up at a primary school in a nearby village, the authorities said in a statement. Chancellor Friedrich Merz said he was being kept constantly informed of developments, adding that the federal police and the Bundeswehr were providing assistance where possible. NSA: White House Deputy National Security Advisor Andy Banker will leave the Trump administration in the coming weeks, marking the latest change to a team that has undergone a shakeup in recent months. Baker advocated for a more restrained foreign policy that questioned the wisdom of long-term conflicts. Measles: the U.S. Centers for Disease Control and Prevention said Friday there were 2,566 confirmed measles cases in the country so far this year, the highest annual total in more than 35 years. Measles-related hospitalizations this year stand at 169 so far, with zero deaths, compared with 243 hospitalizations and three deaths in 2025. As 93% of this year's cases were in unvaccinated individuals or people whose vaccinated status was unknown or incomplete. Social media: France's top court blocked a bill Friday banning social media access for children, saying it infringed upon privacy and freedoms of expression and communication. The bill would have barred those younger than 15 from opening a social media account starting September 1st. Social media platforms would close accounts already open. Colombia: the World Bank said Friday it dispersed $200 million to Colombia for its emergency response to an August 10 earthquake that left hundreds dead. The bank said it also launched a global rapid assessment of damages from earthquakes to help with early assessment of damages and economic losses to prioritize aid and reconstruction. Taiwan: China's defense ministry on Friday dismissed Taiwan's annual Hong Kong military drills as a wasteful charade that stoked war panic in the Chinese government's first official comment since the drills began last week. Taiwan, a democratically governed island that rejects Beijing's sovereignty claims, began the exercise as China ramps up its military presence around the island. We're out of time, folks, so please stick around and listen to the second hour of today's news and all the other great programming available to you right here on Mind's Eye, your virtual newsstand. Take care.
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2: Good morning. Early this morning, expect heavy rain showers and a low around 76. Later today, expect sunshine and a high around 92. Sunday night, expect heavy rain showers and a low around 76. Monday, look for partly cloudy skies with a high near 88. Monday night, look for clear skies with a low near 76. Tuesday, expect sunshine with a high near 97. Get your weather every hour right here on Mind's Eye Radio, your virtual newsstand.
3: In Belleville, it's clear and 84 degrees. In Granite City, it's clear and 86 degrees. In Collinsville, it's clear and 85 degrees.
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5: Hello, everyone. This is Joanne Seiler coming to you from Mind's Eye with this week's People magazine, the week of August the 9th. I'm going to start off with our little bit about each state. This week's state is Florida. I wasn't here last week, so we didn't have this going on. But Florida is the only state to border the Gulf of Mexico and the Atlantic Ocean. Florida is also the flattest, with its highest point, Britton Hill, sitting just 345 feet above sea level. One of the things that, sunny St. Pete. St. Petersburg, Florida holds a record for the city with the most sunny days in a row. For 768 days from February 1967 to March 1969, it was sun, sun, sun each and every day, which may make for the record, nickname is the Sunshine State. The capital of Florida is Tallahassee. The state animal is the Florida panther. A fun fact, the Everglades wetlands in Florida are the only place where wild crocodiles and alligators both exist in the same environment. Some famous residents from Florida: Ariana Grande, Sidney Poitier, Marjorie Stoneman Douglas, and Janet Reno. Another thing, the NASA's Vehicle Assembly Building at Cape Canaveral, Florida, is where rockets are put together before they're launched. The building features the biggest doors in the world, 456 feet tall and up to 152 feet wide. Each door takes around 45 minutes to open or close completely. We have the privilege of being stationed at Cape Patrick Air Force Base when my husband was in the Air Force, and we were stationed very close so that we could watch some of the things going on. Real quick, another thing, super long limo, the world's longest car, measuring 100 feet, 1.5 inches, can be found at Deezerland Action Park in Orlando, Florida. The car runs on 26 wheels and features a pool, a hot tub, a putting green, seating for 75 or more, and even a helipad. And on that note, let's get started on this week's People magazine. The reason I'm doing these, if you're a new listener, these little bits on each state, is because it's our United States of America's 250th birthday. So I wanted to recognize it each week in some way. So let's get started with this week's People magazine. This week has Martha Stewart on it. Shows her on the cover, she's got a chicken she's holding, which for some reason doesn't really surprise me. She's a very nice looking lady. She has blonde hair and a nice smile. And it's actually a rooster she's holding. On her Bedford, let me see. I'll go back to that. It's gone. Anyway, Martha Stewart at 85 on dating, her time in prison, and still wanting a big yacht. So we'll be reading about, Everybody Loves Raymond, to Taylor Swift's first album, Landmark Moments Hit Big Anniversaries. So let's get started with our cover story about Martha Stewart. Another photo shows her holding a white chicken. And another shows her with visiting Martha and her spectacular property in Bedford, New York, on July 23rd. And it's editor. A day on the farm with Martha Stewart. I decided to pop in on the Martha Stewart shoot for this week's issue. I knew she'd have a beautiful home. I mean, obviously, she's Martha Stewart. But when I drove onto the property in New York's Westchester County, I was blown away. I'd been to dozens of celebrity homes during my more than 20 years working at People, but I've never seen anything like this. 156 acres of land, flower gardens, manicured lawns, mazes, orchards, staff offices. 16 people work on her property full-time. Guest cottages and gorgeous horse stables. 5 Frisian horses, enormous, tall, black horses, which she still rides even at 85. Live in a stable so clean you'd never believe animals live there. We hadn't even gotten to the house yet, and it was already the most impressive celebrity property I'd ever experienced. The shoot was for the cover of our first ever Flashback issue. Flashback is a relatively new franchise we created last year as an opportunity to look back at the biggest A-listers in a different chapter of their lives. For its debut as an issue, we asked Martha to recreate her own People cover from 1995, holding what I initially thought was a duck. It was actually a chicken. And yes, we debated this in a cover meeting before the shoot. We gave 2 of her chickens a chance to be our cover models this time. Napoleon, a bantam rooster, whom Martha called the evilest of all the chickens, was the clear winner. He was such a diva, he even kept Martha waiting on set for him in a hilarious moment you can watch in our behind-the-scenes footage on the People app. And it shows a photo of her with the editor. Martha's the most productive 85-year-old you'll ever meet. Then there's a photo of 2 donkeys and one of the Frisian horses. I've interviewed Martha dozens of times and have been to her New York farm 3 times now. I cannot stress enough, it never gets old, says senior editor Anna Calderon, who did the interview. She always teaches me something new, looks absolutely incredible, and speaks with such candor. No subject is off limits. Dating, plastic surgery, jail. She goes there. The first issue that she was on is dated October 2nd, 1985. And there's a photo of Colin Powell on there, and on one side, and Demi Moore up in the corners where it shows articles that are going to be on. And it shows Martha with one of her young chickens. The real Martha Stewart, driven and demanding, loved and feared. She's built an empire out of domestic bliss. But after a bitter divorce, envies friends who have a lovely married life. That was our 1995 cover, was reported on her 54th birthday. And the editor wrote, "I hope you enjoy their fabulous in-depth interview and our inaugural flashback issue. It's a good thing. Did I hear that somewhere recently? Thanks for reading, clicking, and watching." "I have a very full life, probably too full." That was Stewart on her Bedford, New York farm on July 23rd. And then the photo below shows her playing with something. I can't tell for sure what it is. Anyway, it shows her with one of her chickens, and I think it's one of her dogs. And that was the lifestyle icon invited us to her New York farm, where she's created and what's still left on her never-ending to-do list. It's August 3rd, 1995, Martha Stewart's birthday. Outside her $1.7 million shingled house on Lily Pond Lane in East Hampton, New York. The Chantelaine is wiping away dirt on the side doorsteps with a towel. An insomniac who rises long before dawn, Stewart has already walked her two dogs, exercised, and baked a batch of blueberry muffins. That's how People's 1995 cover story on Stewart began. And 31 years later, almost to the day, not much has changed. It's just gotten, well, better. On July 23rd, 2026, 10 days shy of her 85th birthday, Stewart pulls up to her People shoot in her Polaris Ranger utility vehicle to recreate that cover for our first ever flashback issue. This time, we're at her 156-acre Bedford, New York farm, which she bought for $15.6 million in 2000. "Watch your feet," she yells to the photo team in her way. No blueberry muffins were made. She now prefers a simple breakfast of green juice and cappuccino. But she did wake up at 3 a.m., like she does every morning, to do her daily puzzles before starting her day, which included an appearance on Today to promote her new home intelligence app, Hint. "I'm very particular still. I still am a perfectionist. I still like to do many things at the same time. I like to do all the same things I've pretty much always done," she reflects. "I'd like to have a little bit more free time. I don't have any free time at all, but I'm working on that." She's going to have to try harder. Raised in Nutley, New Jersey, as the second oldest of six children, Stewart has been working since high school, when she started modeling to make extra money for her family. The Barnard College graduate, married young, welcomed her daughter Alexis, now 60, with her former husband Andy Stewart, and bought a fixer-upper in Westport, Connecticut, where she kicked off her unparalleled career as a master of homemaking. She started a catering business and wrote her first cookbook, Entertaining, which spawned a show, magazines, and eventually an Omnimedia company that turned her into the first female self-made billionaire in the U.S. by 1999. It was a very fabulous time, says Stewart. There have been lows, of course. Infidelity on both sides of her marriage. The loss of about half her net worth after she went to prison in 2004 for 5 months on charges related to the sale of a stock. But Stewart has been on high ever since. She has authored 102 cookbooks, opened restaurants in Las Vegas and Connecticut, and at age 81 in 2023, become the oldest Sports Illustrated swimsuit cover star. I worked out for 3 whole months, she deadpans. Plus, she has a new skincare line, Elm Biosciences, and partnerships with Kohler Skechers and Miracle-Gro. And yet, despite her packed schedule just the other day, Stewart found time to regrout her marble kitchen floors. Grouting is a serious business. I know all about it. It's horrifying. But it's true, she says with a laugh. Maybe she'll include a chapter on it in her autobiography, which is also in the works. You might think Stewart has earned the right to slow down. You have it all, this reporter suggests. No, I don't. I didn't have an app for my home, and so I'm making one, she says. My goal is to keep learning about everything. She'd also like a yacht, but more on that later. She said, I had a great childhood, and it shows in her photo with her parents. And she was the oldest, her and Eddie, and 5 siblings. She says, I don't think about age. I really and truly don't. 85 is just a number. And it shows her holding the harness on or the halter on one of her horses. Horses are beautiful. Okay, and then it shows when she was married to Andy Stewart. She's wearing a traditional wedding gown from that time. It has full billowing sleeves. She's wearing a little tiny pillbox hat. That's the same thing I wore when for our wedding. My waist was 19 inches, I remember that, says Stewart, at her 1961 wedding to Andy Stewart. And he was a handsome young man. She modeled for magazines like Glamour in the 60s. I really like posing for pictures. My dad taught me how. At her Connecticut home in 1976, I stripped that wood of 20 coats of paint and refinished it all, she says. Another photo. I consider myself a teacher, says Stewart, in 1995 on her syndicated series. Leaving prison with her daughter, Alexis, in a poncho, a fellow inmate made her. And she stole the show at the Comedy Central roast of Justin Bieber in 2015. She wore a plunging Monday swimwear one piece for her cover shoot in the Dominican Republic. I went for it, she says. The Sports Illustrated shop. How Martha Stewart prepped for her Sports Illustrated cover at 81. That was in the magazine, the People magazine. Discover more exclusive videos and behind-the-scenes access on the app. In honor of our flashback issue, tell us about when you were flying high in the 90s. It was a great time because my company was thriving. My magazine, Martha Stewart Living, was being read by millions of readers. We were on all the late-night shows. We were being feeded other people in New York City. The 90s were a very, very good time. How do you feel about the resurgence of 90s trends? I don't think we need a resurgence of the 90s. I mean, we had that. Now we have something else. Evolution is good. What's life like now on your farm? This is the best place to live. You wake up with fresh air. You wake up with roosters crowing. You have vegetables from the garden to make your green juice from. You have eggs from the hen house to scramble or boil for breakfast. It's a pleasure to live like this. Stuart's grandson, Truman, 14, appeared on Today on July 17th to share his World Cup predictions. He's an erudite young man, she says. And it shows her with Truman and her granddaughter, Judy, 15, in 2025. Travel is our big deal, she says. They've been to all seven continents. Very cute kids. You divorced your husband in 1990. 5 years later, our cover story noted that you envied friends who had a lovely married life. Do you still feel that way? Now it's less important. The older you get, the less you really need a mate, I think. I wouldn't want to be beleaguered with an older, ill person. What about dating a younger guy? Well, I've done that. Been there, done that. I have lots of friends. I'm not a lonely person.

I didn't talk to her really more than to say a couple words, but I know she was talking about it. What do you think about her stepping into your space with her own cooking show? If you're an actress, it's hard to then transition to a princess, and then from a princess into a homemaking guru on a television show. It doesn't sort of follow, so go from there. You opened up about your difficult divorce in your 2024 Netflix documentary, Martha. Did you hear from Andy after it came out? Only legally, to remind me of divorce settlement statements, which I had never read. I mean, who cares after 2 years of arguing about a settlement? I still haven't read it. He's a jerk. What did you love about running a magazine? It was the most exciting time to have a national magazine devoted to my favorite subject, which is living, and to everything to do with the home, inside and outside. I had the best staff of editors, art directors, photographers. We discovered so many photographers. I think we've tried to count and keep track of everyone who ever worked at Martha Stewart Living. And it's over 4,000 people now. Many of them are so talented and so well known in their own right now. We keep track. You coined the catchphrase, "It's a good thing," to give your stamp of approval. Do you still say it? Oh, of course I do, all the time. I'm not allowed to say it more than two or three times a day, though. I'll be called on it. And it shows, she says, "This is still everybody's favorite mac and cheese," says Stewart, of the recipe she developed in the early days of her magazine. It's interesting. Calls for bread crust or sandwich bread with the crust removed. That's probably available if you want to look it up. Serves eight. And then pink angel food cake. Feather light and airy, Stewart's summer-ready dish proves that dessert can be pretty, scrumptious, and oh so simple. The cake gets its rosy hue from food coloring, but the rest comes together with pantry basics. Top it with sugar-soaked strawberries and sweetened cream, or make it your own. Raspberries, blackberries, or peaches are delicious options, she says. Do you still cook for yourself often? All the time. I love going to the grocery store. You have to go to the grocery store to know what prices are if you want to know what people can buy. And the quality. Is it any good? If I'm buying fish, I go to the fishmonger. One day I went to three stores to get the right lamb chops. Stewart's 102nd book, released in May, is a guide to shaping a well-kept home and life, bringing beauty and order to every corner of your day. I wish I had her energy. Shows a photo of her with Dr. Dre and Stewart's longtime friend Snoop Dogg. Brought her into their liquor company. She has some killer cocktail recipes. And it shows some of her face creams. Skincare line. You don't send people to do the shopping. They bring home the wrong stuff. My driver goes and gets the milk. That's all, because we use a tremendous amount of milk because we have a lot of cappuccino machines. We have a cappuccino machine in the stable. We have a cappuccino machine in the groundskeeper's lunchroom. We have one in the greenhouse, and we have one in my house, and we have one in the studio. She laughs. You've come a long way. People say your time in prison gave you street cred. Can you appreciate that? Of course it gave me street cred. I mean, you would never know what jail was like until you go to jail. It's a horrible place. It's not a restorative process. Perhaps it brought you to your pal, Snoop Dogg. No, I don't think Snoop likes me because I have street cred.
I invited Snoop to be on my show in 2008 because he was a rapper and I was attracted to rappers. I like rap music. I especially like Eminem, and I could never get Eminem to come on.

0: any show. He would not accept any invitation. I still haven't met him. How are you feeling about turning 85? She says, I don't think about age. 85 is just a number. That's all I consider it. I don't want to have a party. It's not a big deal. What are you doing to stay looking so good? She says, I have good genes. My mom looked great at 95. We eat well. We don't drink very much. We don't smoke. We eat healthy food. We exercise daily, and I horseback ride. Do you do any cosmetic procedures? I go to Dr. Dan Belkin in New York City. He is a very superb dermatologist, and I use a little bit of fillers. I go maybe once every 4 months for touch-ups. I have not had any plastic surgery at all. I don't think I need it. I do facial exercises and have the best facials from Mario Badescu and Georgia Louise. Peptides are very good. I take a few peptides. So that's what I do. I'm more a maintenance kind of person. I'm not getting boobs done and hips and butts and stuff like that. You seem to never stop. What is on your list of goals? I am doing stuff that I probably didn't think I would do. I'm learning all about AI and the genetics. What's the best part about fame and all you've built? I couldn't care less about being rich and famous. All I want to be is comfortable, have beautiful gardens, have enough money to support my family and treat my friends well. I would like a yacht, a big yacht. I don't have that yet. And that concludes the article about her. Before we move on to the next, we're at the halfway point of the hour, teeny bit over 1 minute, 2 minutes over. If you just tuned in, you're listening to this week's People Magazine. I'm Joanne Seiler. It's coming to you from Mind's Eye, and we're at the halfway point of the hour on this week's People Magazine. I just finished the one on Martha Stewart, the article. Moving on with this week's People, in case you just tuned in, this is considered the flashback issue. So, on that note, can you believe it's been decades since these landmark moments in pop culture? So, we're going to read about a few of those. 30 years. Everybody Loves Raymond. Ray Romano and Patricia Heaton starred opposite Doris Roberts, Brad Garrett, and Peter Boyle in a timeless CBS sitcom about the daily life of an Italian-American family on Long Island. Album Spice by the Spice Girls. Melanie C., Emma Bunton, Mel B., Victoria Beckham, and Jerry Halliway took Britain and the world by storm as sporty, baby, scary, posh, and ginger spice. One of the big movies, The First Wives Club. Goldie Hawn, the late Diane Keaton, and Bette Midler sought revenge on their ex-husbands as three scorned divorcees in the cult classic comedy. On the cover, 30 years ago, JFK Jr. marries Caroline Bessette. As depicted in the 2026 drama series Love Story, John F. Kennedy Jr. tied the knot with his girlfriend of 2 years in a secret ceremony on an island in Georgia. And it shows them on their wedding day. Oscars fashion, Halle Berry. The future Best Actress winner began her run of impeccable Academy Awards looks with this lavender Valentino number. It has a beautiful, shiny skirt and then lots of the same color of tulle. Cute little flowers on the top of the dress on the shoulders, and then a a same color scarf around her neck that flows down the back. 20 years ago, 30 Rock, Tina Fey satirized her experience as Saturday Night Live's head writer in the NBC comedy alongside Alec Baldwin and Tracy Morgan. It received 103 Emmy nominations over 7 years on air. Movie, The Departed. Leonardo DiCaprio went undercover in the Irish mob while Matt Damon acted as a double agent in Martin Scorsese's crime thriller. Taylor Swift, with her blonde, long, curly hair. At 16, the songwriter released her first self-titled album featuring the hits Tim McGraw, Teardrops on My Guitar, and Our Song. That was Taylor Swift's debut. People magazine, Sexiest Man Alive. George Clooney is the sexiest man alive, hot off his Best Supporting Actor Oscar win for Syriana. The star earned a second stint with the coveted title. Oscar winner Michelle Williams, the Best Supporting Actress nominee, arrived in a saffron Vera Wang dress with her then-partner and Brokeback Mountain co-star Heath Ledger. And it's a deep cut, but long, but it's saffron, which is a bright different shades of yellow on this dress. 10 years. This Is Us, Milo Ventimiglia and Mandy Moore led the beloved drama about two parents and their three children, played by Sterling K. Brown, Chrissy Metz, and Justin Hartley. On People magazine, Brad Pitt and Angelina Jolie break up. The A-list actors, who share six kids, shocked Hollywood as they called it quits after 12 years. This decision was made for the health of the family, the actress attorney said at the time. Auntie by Rihanna. It's been a decade since the hit maker and makeup mogul's last LP, and we're still eagerly awaiting her next project. Movie, L.A. Land. Emma Stone and Ryan Gosling sang and danced their way through a heartbreaking love story between an aspiring actress and a struggling jazz musician in the movie musical. Oscars fashion, Cate Blanchett. Nominated for her performance in Carol, the two-time Oscar winner brought high fashion flair in a feathered Armani Prove gown. It's beautiful light blue. Okay, let's move on. Here's some movies that might interest you. Four great films to watch on Prime Video this week. Our expert critics have searched the streaming service for some great movies to help you make the most of your subscription. This week, we have Gwyneth Paltrow in a classic British romantic comedy with a twist, and Hugh Jackman with a flock of detective sheep. I've seen that one. There's Steven Spielberg directing Tom Hanks and Leonardo DiCaprio, plus Ryan Gosling stuck in space. Project Hail Mary is one of the movies that you can watch on Prime, or it says, too, you can watch on YouTube. That was with, oh goodness, I'm having a senior moment here. Ryan Gosling. It was a good movie. And Catch Me If You Can. Based on the best-selling 2021 science fiction novel by Andy Weir, this big budget and big screen adaptation stars Ryan Gosling before Catch Me If You Can. The film tells the story of Ryland Grace, played by Gosling, a school science teacher who wakes up alone from an induced coma on an interstellar spaceship, not knowing how he ended up so far from home. As his memory returns, he focuses on his mission to save Earth and makes a life-changing discovery. Now, Catch Me If You Can. Steven Spielberg directs this superb crime caper about the extraordinary life of the con artist Frank Abagnale Jr., who after his parents split up runs away from home at 16 and embarks on a life of audacious crimes. Leonardo DiCaprio delivers a superb leading performance as Abagnale, who ends up in a globe-trotting, long-running game of cat and mouse with the FBI agent Carl Hanratty, played with the usual aplomb by Tom Hanks. That came out, that's been a while. But I'm not sure just how long. But it's a good movie. The Sheep Detectives. A balanced, fair, and fact-checked take on global news and culture. That was pretty good. It's very different than what you normally watch. Written by Craig Mazin, the scribe behind HBO's miniseries Chernobyl and the zombie drama The Last of Us, this quirky mystery comedy drama is about a flock of sheep that attempts to solve a crime after their shepherd is murdered. The film has a large ensemble cast led by Hugh Jackman and features voice performances from the great and the good of Hollywood, including Julia Louis-Dreyfus, Bryan Cranston, Chris O'Dowd, and Matt Patrick Stewart. Another oldie is Sliding Doors, came from 1998. Peter Howitt directs a classic British romantic comedy that stars Gwyneth Paltrow as Helen Quilly, a sack PR executive in London. However, in a Sliding Doors moment, the film splits into two storylines when we follow her path in a world where she catches a tube train and one where she misses a train. Spoiler alert, things turn out very differently for Helen in the different dimensions in a pleasing film that you can watch time and time again. Okay, let's move on to something else here. Remembering Robin Williams' life in photos 12 years after his death. From his sold-out stand-up shows to his Oscar-winning turn on the big screen, we honor the late actor. And there's a photo of him with his nice smile. Robin Williams rose to fame on Mork and Mindy after studying at Juilliard. The actor earned critical acclaim with roles in Good Morning Vietnam and Good Will Hunting. Williams dealt with addiction throughout his life, but credited his children for inspiring his commitment to sobriety. Robin Williams changed what good comedy looks like. The Oscar-winning entertainer was born in Chicago and knew he had a knack for making people laugh from a young age. He went on to attend Juilliard, where he studied in the theater department, but left in 1976 to pursue stand-up comedy. It didn't take long for Williams to skyrocket to fame, and he quickly found success with his appearance as Mork in Happy Days, which resulted in his own series, Mork and Mindy. Over the next several decades, Williams starred in various movies and television shows in both comedic and dramatic roles. In addition to his prolific acting and comedy career, Williams also became known for his generosity with friends and fans alike. Off screen, Williams was a father to three children, Zachary, Zelda, and Cody. On August 11, 2014, Williams died at age 63. Over a decade after his death, he has remained one of the most influential actors in the industry. And it shows some film or some black and whites and color films, put photos. Born July 21st, 1951, to a former model and a Ford Motor Company executive, Chicago native Williams began his showbiz career inside his own home, where he'd make his mother laugh by doing impressions of his grandmother. Williams attended Juilliard with Christopher Reeve and shows a photo of the two of them in March 1979. By the 1970s, Williams took that talent to New York City's prestigious Juilliard School. There he befriended classmate Christopher Reeve. They got 1979 People's Choice Awards. He said, "I'd sit back and hope to catch the girls that were downstream," he later joked to People. His big break, Reaching for the Stars, took a turn when Williams portrayed Mork, an alien from planet Ork, on Happy Days in 1978. His extraterrestrial performance earned him and co-star Pam Dauber an ABC spinoff called Mork and Mindy, which ran from 1978 to 1982. Found love with his first wife, Valerie Velarde. 4 months into his marriage to Valerie Velarde, a modern dance teacher, Williams found sudden fame in sitcom TV. The couple had one child together, Zachary, in 1983, before divorcing in 1988. Williams teams up with celebrities for a good cause. Williams took his act on the road for multiple stand-up tours, including An Evening with Robin Williams in 1982 and Robin Williams at the Met. He also brought the laughs for a good cause. Beginning in 1986, he teamed up with Whoopi Goldberg and Billy Crystal for the Comic Relief Special, a star-studded HBO telethon benefiting people experiencing homelessness. Finds love for the second time. His wife, Marcia Garces Williams, shows him arriving at a premiere for Universal Pictures, Man of the Year at Grauman's Chinese Theater, October 4th, 2006 in Hollywood. Williams and Velarde separated in 1988, and he later began seeing Marcia Garces. He and Garces married in 1989 and had two children, Zelda Ray and Cody Allen, before divorcing in 2008 after 19 years of marriage. Williams earns an Oscar nomination. Williams' career took a serious turn in 1987 when he portrayed convention-defying Armed Forces Radio Service DJ Adrian Kronauer in the war comedy Good Morning Vietnam. The performance earned him an Academy Award nomination for Best Actor, as well as Golden Globe Award. Williams' legacy in Dead Poets Society. No matter what anybody tells you, words and ideas can change the world, Williams stated in 1989's Dead Poets Society, a drama marked by his nuanced portrayal of an English teacher who dares to think outside the classroom. His performance as John Keating earned him another Oscar nod as well as a Golden Globe nomination. Williams entertains audiences with Mrs. Doubtfire. Layers of prosthetics and a shiny gray wig turned Mrs. Doubtfire into a 1993 hit and transformed the actor into America's favorite nanny. And it shows him with his family at Jumanji premiere. The father of three credited his children for helping him commit to sobriety. "If I had a choice to erase from my life something, I would leave all the memories of my children," he said in 2006. "Even the memories when they misbehave, because it's still extraordinary." And then he and Nathan Lane were in Birdcage. 3 years after Mrs. Doubtfire, Williams once again brought drag to the big screen in 1996's Dazzling the Birdcage, a remake of the 1978 La Cage aux Folles. People's critic credited his layered performance and wrote, "Williams, on the other hand, is unusually sensitive. He lets a lot of bruised hurt seep through the comic froth." And Williams wins an Oscar for Good Will Hunting. Matt Damon and Robin Williams. Williams took a turn for the dramatic playing Matt Damon's therapist in 1997's Good Will Hunting, and Hollywood noticed, rewarding him with an Oscar. It's the same sense I had on Dead Poets Society, that there was something really powerful there, he told Boston Magazine in 2013. I just knew it was a really beautiful piece of writing that's worth doing, getting it out there. That alone, you got to say, I got to take the shot. And it shows him holding his Academy Award. The actor received the 2005 Cecil B. DeMille Award at the Golden Globes, cracking up the crowd with impressions during his acceptance speech. But he also got serious for just a second, thanking the Hollywood Foreign Press for recognizing comedy and thanking his wife and three children for standing by him throughout his career. And then Williams takes on Broadway. Following his role in 2009's Night at the Museum, Battle of the Smithsonian, Williams embarked on a well-received stand-up tour and in 2011 made his Broadway debut in the drama Bengal Tiger of the Baghdad Zoo. With Robin, we see all that work happening right before our eyes in a much faster way than I think is humanly possible, the play's writer Rajay Joseph told New York Magazine. And he married for the third time. After his divorce from Garces, William wed his third wife, Susan Schneider, in Napa Valley, California, in October 2011. The two met before the actor underwent heart surgery in 2009, and Schneider, a graphic designer, reportedly helped nurse the star back to health following his procedure. Robin Williams in The Crazy Ones. With nearly 100 acting credits under his belt, Williams returned to the small screen, joining Sarah Michelle Gellar on the CBS series The Crazy Ones. "The idea of having a steady job is appealing," he told Parade. "There are hills to pay, there are bills to pay. My life is downsized in a good way." Morgan Fairchild has one chilly word to describe Hollywood legend Elizabeth Taylor. The Falcon Crest actress appeared in the miniseries North and South alongside Taylor. Both of them are beautiful women. Morgan Fairchild's a beautiful blonde with blue eyes. And, of course, Elizabeth Taylor is just outright gorgeous. In an interview with EW, Morgan Fairchild described Elizabeth Taylor as distant. The actresses worked together on the 1985 miniseries North and South. Both would become heavily involved in advocacy for HIV/AIDS research. Morgan Fairchild can say more with a word than most people can say with paragraphs of dialogue. When asked about the Hollywood legend Elizabeth Taylor, the Falcon Crest actress tells Entertainment Weekly that the Cleopatra actress was distant. Fairchild declined to elaborate. Fairchild and Taylor worked together in 1985's North and South, the epic TV miniseries that was the highest rated in history at the time, ultimately garnering two sequel series. Fairchild appeared in both the first series as well as its 1986 follow-up, North and South, Book 2. Both actresses were billed in the initial installment as special guest stars. Taylor was far from the only classic Hollywood actor to appear in North and South, which also boasted Johnny Cash, Gene Kelly, Robert Mitchum, Robert Guillaume, and Gene Simmons. Book two added James Stewart, Olivia de Havilland, Lloyd Bridges, and Linda Evans. The primary cast included Patrick Swayze, Terry Garber, Jeannie Francis, Leslie Ann Down, David Carradine, Forrest Whitaker, and Nicole and Christy Alley, among a score of other recognizable names. Hal Holbrook portrayed President Abraham Lincoln in both Book One and Two. Holbrook, who would eventually be nominated for an Oscar at age 82 for Into the Wild, was best known then for appearing on the ominous Deep Throat in All the President's Men, and he required special makeup to transform into Lincoln for the film. Fairchild tells EW that she traveled to the location shoot with Holbrook and Taylor. I remember David Walker flew Elizabeth and me in with Hal Holbrook and his makeup man to turn him into Abraham Lincoln, famous makeup man Dick Smith, I think, who turned him into Mark Twain and also into Lincoln for North and South, she says. Flying in on the private jet with everybody and getting off in Charleston and coming down in full drag with all the corsets and the thing, and coming down the street, and they put dirt down on the street, and I mean, it looked perfect. And then Hal comes down as Lincoln, and it was just, you just felt like you were transported back in time. Fairchild has spoken more extensively about Taylor in the past, including an interview not long after her death on CNN in which she called a flight with the giant actress. I was used to having a lot of the paparazzi, a lot of media attention, but I mean, we opened the door to the plane and it was madness, absolute madness. And she took it all with great equanimity, and she was lovely to be around on the set, Fairchild said. While she did not share any scenes with her in North and South, Fairchild had never forgotten the first time she saw Taylor in person many years earlier. Richard Burton was doing Aquis on Broadway, and I'd gone to see it, and that murmur went through that Elizabeth was in the audience, Fairchild recalled. Finally, I saw this turban. She was wearing turbans a lot back in the 70s, and she turned in that face. I have to say, she was the most gorgeous woman I have ever seen in person. The screen did not do her justice. Just gorgeous. Gorgeous coloring, the profile, everything about her was just drop-dead gorgeous. Perhaps the greatest commonality between Fairchild and Taylor, however, was their work during the height of the HIV/AIDS crisis in the 1980s and 90s. Taylor was a co-founder of the American Foundation for AIDS Research and later established the Elizabeth Taylor AIDS Foundation. Fairchild was an early advocate for those struggling with HIV/AIDS and has been a supporter of both Taylor's namesake foundation and AMFAR. Each were personally touched by the sudden illness and 1985 death of Rock Hudson, the first prominent celebrity to die of the disease. I heard Rock wasn't looking well on Dynasty, so I knew immediately what it was, Fairchild tells EW, appearing at the Lead with Love telethon for Project Angel Food, an organization that helps critically ill individuals receive medically tailored meals. America didn't know Rock was gay, but everybody in Hollywood knew Rock was gay. And I knew how great he looked when I'd seen him just a few months before at an Actors Fund of America event, so I knew immediately what it was. As one of her weird hobbies was researching emerging viruses and epidemiology, Fairchild knew it was important for her to speak out about the cause. I knew it would hurt my career, which it did, to speak out, but I also knew I was the only famous face they were going to have that could go on nighttime and explain what a retrovirus is and how it works and how you do and don't get it. in 1985 at the very first major gala for AIDS Project in Los Angeles, Taylor spoke to the importance of helping those afflicted with HIV/AIDS. All we can do at this point is to help our friends who have AIDS, and the only way can do that is by doing what you're doing by giving. Giving by support, money, and love, Taylor said at the event, according to Variety. The disease, which initially primarily affected gay men, also brought out Taylor's advocacy for LGBTQ plus equality. In a 1992 interview with Whoopi Goldberg, Taylor credited gay men with making Hollywood what it was. What really cheesed me off was that homophobia, because without homosexuals, there wouldn't be this town, Taylor said. The creativeness of homosexuals, this town, the arts, are built on that. You take homosexual input out, and there is no Hollywood. Wow. That's pretty strong words, isn't it? Tom Hanks turned 70 on July 9th, and he's wearing the outfit that he wore in his award-winning movie, Forrest Gump, the white suit with the blue and white checkered plaid shirt. And he's wearing the outfit that he wore in his award-winning movie, Forrest Gump, the white suit with the blue and white checkered plaid shirt. The avid collector uses one most days for to-do lists and letter writing. He has 300-plus typewriters that he's collected. Space Rock 12818. Tom Hanks was named after the actor in 1996. One astronaut. The box office hall of his highest-grossing film, 2019's Toy Story 4. Married to wife Rita Wilson, 69, they met on the ABC sitcom Bosom Buddies in 1981. Royal Rift, this is in Scoop, Harry's UK returns turns into a palace standoff. Shows him in January and King Charles in April. Haven't seen each other since September 2025. It shows a photo of his two kids. They're turned away from the camera, but they're really getting tall. Archie and Lilibet. And a picture with Meghan in 2025. What was expected to be Prince Harry's return to Britain with Meghan, Duchess of Sussex, and their children has instead become defined by a behind-the-scenes dispute between Buckingham Palace and the Duke of Sussex team, one that has cast doubt on a reunion with King Charles and spotlighted the ongoing tensions between Harry and the royal household. Prince Harry lost a lawsuit against UK tabloid as he kicks off London visit. And we are out of time. I hope you've enjoyed this week's People Magazine. You've been listening to Joanne Seiler. It's coming to you from Mind's Eye. And I hope you'll join me again next week. Please be careful with these really very, very hot, humid days. See you next week.
1: Here's your Southern Illinois weather forecast.
2: Good morning. Early this morning, expect heavy rain showers and a low around 76. Later today, expect sunshine and a high around 92. Sunday night, expect heavy rain showers and a low around 76. Monday, look for partly cloudy skies with a high near 88. Monday night, look for clear skies with a low near 76. Tuesday, expect sunshine with a high near 97. Get your weather every hour right here on Mind's Eye Radio, your virtual newsstand.
3: In Belleville, it's clear and 84 degrees. In Granite City, it's clear and 86 degrees. In Collinsville, it's clear and 85 degrees.
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3: Hello, this is Kathy Ashby Ontiveros, bringing you some recent opinion pieces from USA Today. These articles are the most recent ones published today, August 10, 2026, along with a few others from the past few days. And we'll start with this opinion forum hosted by USA Today and published today, August 10th. The topic is movie theaters. Here is the introduction. Is going to the movie theater a thing anymore? So many things now work against that long-standing American tradition, like streaming options, stay-at-home habits from the COVID-19 pandemic, and rising prices. So we asked you, our USA Today readers, about your relationship with the silver screen. Particularly, we wanted to know if big movie events, like this summer's IMAX release of the ancient Greek adventure tale, The Odyssey, or Marvel's latest superhero extravaganza, Spider-Man Brand New Day, would draw you to the box office. As it turns out, yes and no. And sort of. To hear it in your own words, here's a sampling below of what you told us about your modern movie-going habits. First, we have this from Michael Castriano of Ohio, who writes, "Shelter was bad. I'm excited for Spider-Man Brand New Day. The last time I saw a movie in a theater was Toy Story 5 in June, and I took my nephews to see it since they wanted to go and I wanted to see it as well. But when I see a movie in a theater, I usually go alone because it ends up being cheaper. Ticket prices are going higher and higher. While I don't use Letterboxd or other social film platforms, I have a take on movies so far in 2026. I think Obsession is the best movie and Shelter is the worst. And I'm excited for Spider-Man Brand New Day since I'm a huge Marvel fan." Next, we have this from Ayla Shaw of North Carolina, who writes, "I love movies. Project Hail Mary was life-changing. The last time I went to the theater was June 30 for Supergirl, which I was going to in part because going to the movies gets me out of the house. When I do go to the theater, I'm down to go alone with my partner or with friends. Nothing factors into that decision except interest in seeing the movie and availability. I go to AMC movies on Tuesdays and Wednesdays when they're half off, and I got a membership because I always get tickets online and didn't want to pay the fees anymore. I try to see matinees as well. I don't really see movies late at night because of the price, but price doesn't keep me from seeing movies. I'll still go, regardless of price. I use Letterboxd. I like looking at people's opinions, but at the same time, I take them with a grain of salt. I honestly love all movies I see. The Sheep Detectives was really good. Project Hail Mary was phenomenally life-changing. Obsession was insanely mind-blowing, and the drama had me on the edge of my seat. Disclosure Day and Supergirl were good, but not phenomenal. I'm super excited to see The Odyssey and Spider-Man Brand New Day. I've been a fan of Spider-Man since my pre-teens, and I've enjoyed the hype around The Odyssey." Next comes this from Ron McElhaney of Georgia. "I can't remember last time I went to a theater. I cannot remember the last time I saw a movie in a movie theater, although I know I went with my wife. Going to a theater is simply way too expensive. It's much more comfortable to enjoy a movie in my home theater. There's better snacks, too. The price of theater tickets is nowhere near competitive with the price of watching a movie at home. You need a platinum card to afford it at this point." Last of all, we have this from William Kelly of Illinois. "Epic films are made for the big screen, especially IMAX. I last went to a movie theater a week ago where I saw Obsession. I attended with friends. I almost always go to movies with others, typically with friends or family. I prefer the more epic type films in the theater with the big screen. I do feel ticket prices are high. I choose Tuesdays to go as tickets are commonly discounted. But the price would not prevent me from seeing a movie I strongly want to see. I do not use Letterboxd. I was unaware of it, and I'm not interested in those types of platforms. I don't have an opinion of best or worst so far this year, but I am very excited to see The Odyssey, especially because of its IMAX format and because it used no computer-generated images. Our next article starts with this headline. I deleted Instagram. Freedom from rage bait feels great. An opinion by Tim Swarens, opinion contributor, August 10, 2026. I finally did it. When the pop-up window asked whether to delete or cancel, I chose delete. And Instagram suddenly left my life forever. Glory, glory, hallelujah. Not that I have anything specifically against Meta and Mark Zuckerberg, but I do have a lot against rage baiting, doom scrolling, AI-generated mush, and Insta influencers who wouldn't know reality if it stripped them of all their filters. I've now left all that behind, and as Lindsay Buckingham said, I'm never going back again. I'm not alone. A recent survey found that more than half of Americans say they post less on social media now than they did 5 years ago, and almost half have deleted a social media or messaging app because the platform triggered anxiety and stress. It seems Americans' toxic love affair with social media is, if not ending, then at least cooling off. Life is full of contradictions, however. A Pew Research survey, published in 2025, found that nearly 40% of young adults regularly rely on news influencers, defined as newsy types who have a large social media following, to keep up with what's happening in the world. So while the social universe may be past its peak, kind of like the Avengers, TikTok, X, and all the rest still have a Spider-Man-like stickiness for millions of Americans. I exited Instagram, and before that, excised X for political reasons. It wasn't a partisan-driven decision. The great algorithm in the cloud gave me plenty of content to reinforce my own long-held beliefs and values. But I recognized that much of the content, even if it lined up with my opinion, was designed to manipulate me. It was also supposed to make me harshly judge anyone who doesn't agree with what I believe to be right and true. Real life is filled with nuance and compromise, or at least should be. Nuance in the social media world is as welcome as a Kardashian at Taylor Swift's wedding. I first joined Instagram for the food. I followed my favorite restaurants and chefs, scrolled through recipes I love to look at but will never try, and kept up with the foodie news from my home city. But partisanship has invaded even the food aisles of social media, especially since Donald Trump was reelected as president. For years, I chose not to get hung up on chefs and restaurant owners who mixed more than a pinch of politics into their posts about this week's specials. Then, the owner of a nearby cafe and bakery posted that certain members of law enforcement aren't welcome in her establishment. I have friends and family who serve as police officers. If they're not welcome, then neither am I. A chocolate croissant and an iced coffee, no matter how great, aren't worth compromising my respect for people who risk their lives to keep us safe. And that's the problem with social media, when it makes everything, even pastries and coffee, political. I don't care if my beliefs aren't in sync with the beliefs of the owners and employees of the enterprises I patronize, but please don't wave your politics in my face when all I want is a bite to eat. Now that I'm Insta-free, I can't say that I've missed anything that really matters. Old-school news outlets keep me up to date on topics of interest. Google search is still my friend, even if I find the artificial intelligence summaries intrusive. And get this, I now have more time for something as deliciously old-fashioned as reading ink-on-paper books. The rage bait parade can rumble past without me, and I'm happy over here in my own little anti-social media neighborhood. Call me oblivious and ignorant if you like, but I agree with Robert Frost. Good fences, in parentheses, around social media, make good neighbors. Tim Swarens is a former deputy opinion editor for USA Today and former opinion editor of the Indianapolis Star. The next article begins with this headline. RFK Jr.'s food safety plan is simple. Just stop eating. An opinion by Rex Hupke of USA Today, August 10, 2026. Under Health and Human Services Secretary Robert F. Kennedy Jr., eating is becoming less and less advisable, We're still living in fear of salads following a massive nationwide outbreak of explosive diarrhea linked to cyclospora-contaminated iceberg lettuce. And now, Taylor Farms, the company at the center of the cyclospora outbreak, has recalled prepared salsa, guacamole, and other products containing jalapenos connected to a multi-state salmonella outbreak. The information coming from the Food and Drug Administration and the U.S. Centers for Disease Control and Prevention about the cyclospora outbreak has been scant, with Politico noting, quote, Kennedy's department has devoted little public messaging time or attention to foodborne illnesses, including cyclospora, having held just one press call on the outbreak season that began May 1st, unquote. Layoffs and funding cuts at state health departments, along with the gutting of federal agencies like the CDC and the FDA under Kennedy's leadership, have made it harder to track the outbreak. Kalmia Kneel, a professor of microbial food safety at the University of Delaware, noted the cuts to federal food monitoring programs, telling USA Today, "We have a lot less information to work with. I think we're seeing some of the effects of that now." I think so, too, based on all the explosive diarrhea and whatnot. But the solution seems clear. I know that Kennedy's department is short-staffed, so I've taken the liberty of preparing a statement from what I assume is the last food monitoring expert in the wake of the department's downsizing. This should help Kennedy get all Americans on the same page and stop the cyclospora and salmonella outbreaks and any other outbreaks that might be in the pipeline dead in their tracks. Here is the statement. Greetings, fellow Make America Healthy Again citizens. As the last remaining employee in the patriotically slimmed down federal food monitoring program, I'm proud to announce that HHS Secretary Robert F. Kennedy Jr. has devised a comprehensive one-step plan to end this summer's outbreaks of foodborne illnesses. The plan is, everyone needs to stop eating for a week or two while we figure this stuff out. Got it? This outside-the-box thinking comes with two distinct advantages. First, it will prevent further infection from pathogens that have made their way into our food system, since I'm the only guy checking things, and frankly, I've probably missed a pathogen or two. In parentheses, those things are really hard to spot. Second, it will swiftly address America's obesity epidemic, with the only downside being some mild starvation and a likely minor incidence of widespread hospitalization. I was going to run the idea by some colleagues, but I don't have any. Our lettuce guy got canned during the Doge purge, and the jalapeno monitoring team quit when they realized Secretary Kennedy was actually head of the Health and Human Services Department, and it wasn't just an elaborate joke. Everyone else was deemed expendable when the boss said exposure to pathogens is actually good because it boosts our natural immune systems. He then handed me a bag labeled Roadkill Meats and Ferments and said, I brought you dinner. Anywho, if we can just get everyone to cancel breakfast, lunch, dinner, and all snacks for the next couple weeks, I'm pretty sure I can get to the bottom of all the explosive diarrhea. Parentheses, sorry about that. By the way, it's 100% my bad. Secretary Kennedy suggested I look into whether Tylenol is to blame, or possibly the government. I don't know if he was joking or not. I kind of think he wasn't. Look, I'm just one dude here, but I promise, if you all spend a week or two avoiding, you know, food, I'll quite probably be able to maybe straighten things out. I mean, how many experts does it take to keep tabs on the safety of the food system in a nation of 340 million people? I'm guessing just one, right? And that's me. On second thought, if you all could hold off eating for 3 weeks, that might be better. Signed, Don Trotz, America's Food Monitor. Follow USA Today columnist Rex Hupke on Blue Sky and on Facebook. Our next piece starts with this headline. I'm a single mom. Breast cancer taught me a lesson I never expected. An opinion by Jeanan Moher, opinion contributor, August 9, 2026. When I was diagnosed with breast cancer in 2024, my first thoughts were not about treatment plans or prognosis. They were about my children. As a single mother, I had long grown accustomed to carrying responsibility and placing myself last. Like so many parents raising children on their own, I managed the schedules, solved the crises, celebrated the milestones, and handled the countless invisible tasks that keep a family moving forward. Independence felt less like a choice than a necessity. Breast cancer disrupted that illusion. Suddenly, I faced questions no amount of preparation could answer alone. Who would help with school pickups when I was exhausted? Who would sit with my children when fear felt too big for words? How would we navigate the uncertainty that arrived with every new doctor's appointment? What carried me through was not self-sufficiency. It was my tribe, my family, my community. Friends filled my freezer with meals and left post-surgery necessities on my doorstep. Neighbors cleared snow from my porch. Family members traveled to be with us. Colleagues offered grace, encouragement, and love. People from different backgrounds, beliefs, and life experiences stepped forward to help shoulder a burden that was never mine alone to carry. It took me a long time to learn that lesson. The 13th century poet Rumi wrote, "The wound is the place where the light enters you." Looking back, I understand what he meant. Breast cancer revealed not only my vulnerability, but also my dependence on others. Through that dependence, I saw more clearly a truth I had always known. We belong to one another. For nearly two decades, my professional life has centered on bridge building and pluralism. I have trained thousands of civic leaders, educators, and students in the skills of being a bridge builder. I have spent countless hours thinking about polarization, civic trust, and the divisions shaping our communities. We often treat these as political problems, but I have come to believe they are also profoundly relational ones. Bridge building is not the pursuit of agreement. It is the conviction that our shared humanity matters more than our differences. It is the practice of remaining connected when consensus is impossible. It is choosing to see one another as neighbors before opponents, people before positions. Illness strips away the identities that often dominate our lives. In waiting rooms and treatment centers, distinctions that seem so important recede into the background. My doctors did not ask who I voted for before treating me. No one checked ideological affiliations before delivering a meal. I have witnessed what people are capable of when they choose connection over suspicion. I have experienced generosity from people who owed me nothing and received support that transcended every category we often use to separate ourselves. In our most vulnerable moments, what connects us becomes far more visible than what divides us. As my children watched me navigate cancer, I hope they learned something deeper than perseverance. I hope they learned that accepting help is not weakness, that community is not incidental to our well-being, but essential to it, and that the measure of a life is not how much we carry ourselves, but how willing we are to carry one another. Today, when I think about bridge building, I think less about grand national debates and more about the people who showed up when my family needed them most. The friend who called, the neighbor who checked in, the colleague who extended grace, and the community that built a bridge to us when we could not cross the distance ourselves. Those acts did not solve every problem. They did something more important. They reminded us that we were not alone. In a moment when division can feel inevitable, that lesson is worth remembering. The strongest bridges are not built from agreement. They are built from the recognition that our lives are interconnected, our futures intertwined, our humanity shared. I learned that lesson as a cancer survivor, and it continues to guide me as a bridge builder. Jeanine Moher is Vice President of External Affairs at Interfaith America, a Chicago-based nonprofit dedicated to equipping leaders to build institutions dedicated to the ideals of pluralism. Our next piece turns to politics with this headline: "Are Democrats having a Tea Party moment? I'm not buying it." An opinion by Chris Brennan of USA Today, August 10, 2026. Recent primary election wins by some very progressive Democrats, including a few self-described Democratic socialists, have rekindled a cautionary tale, comparing that to political insurgent Republicans in 2010, who became the Tea Party movement. I'm not buying it. The scale is way off. But this smaller movement could influence

in Missouri's August 4 Democratic primary. In Michigan's August 4 primary, Kyle Blomquist was defeated, while Donovan McKinney won the Democratic nomination. This is not what the Tea Party looked like or sounded like during the midterm elections 16 years ago. Larry Sabato, director of the University of Virginia's Center for Politics, told me that the Democratic Socialist movement within the Democratic Party is tiny compared to the Tea Party in 2010. And Sabato questioned how much difference the few Democratic Socialists will make in the next Congress. That's not to say this movement will not grow into something much larger, but we're not there yet. The more likely outcome right now, and the thing I think we need to start paying attention to, is whether Democratic Socialists or Democrats who reject that label while embracing its politics have an impact on the 2028 presidential nomination. Which brings us to Abdul El-Sayed, an epidemiologist and former Detroit public health official who won the August 4 Michigan primary for the U.S. Senate with a very progressive campaign message. El-Sayed has said that he does not identify as a Democratic Socialist, even as President Donald Trump desperately tries to brand him as a, quote, communist. William Galston, a senior fellow at the Brookings Institution, told me that a Democratic Socialist, or DSA-adjacent candidate, could, quote, move the Democratic Party significantly in their direction over the next 2 years. Galston said, I'd say there's a real chance of that, and the odds of that will soar if Abdul El-Sayed wins the Michigan Senate race. That would be a political earthquake. It would guarantee that a top-tier DSA or DSA-adjacent candidate for the presidential nomination would emerge. I think that's already very likely anyway. He put it like this. Imagine if two well-known moderate Democrats with obvious presidential ambitions, Pennsylvania Governor Josh Shapiro and former Chicago Mayor Rahm Emanuel, shared a stage in the 2028 debate with the best-known Democratic Socialist in the House, U.S. Representative Alexandria Ocasio-Cortez of New York. Galston said, the mind reels, but it would be a hell of a show, and I don't think that scenario is at all unlikely. U.S. Senator Bernie Sanders of Vermont, the best-known Democratic Socialist in the Senate, had a dramatic impact on the 2016 Democratic presidential primaries, pulling Hillary Clinton to the left until she won the nomination. Nicholas Beauchamp, an associate professor of political science at Northeastern University, envisions a 2028 Democratic cast of candidates crowded with would-be Bernies, potentially canceling each other out to the benefit of more moderate candidates. Beauchamp told me, in which case it becomes this difficult thing for all the sort of energy of anti-establishment, anti-incumbent, anti-old guard Democrats to sort of focus. He added that for moderate Democrats, the best case scenario for them is that like all of this position fractures across a whole bunch of different opponents. And you know, they can sort of work the center left lanes better. I live in the Philadelphia Congressional District where Rob, a Democratic Socialist and DSA member, decisively won the May 19 Democratic primary. No Republican ran in the district, making Rob a very likely victor in the November 3 election. Rob told me in June that the dust-ups in the Democratic Party about progressives and socialists were, quote, an internal skirmish here that can either become a full-blown war or it could be a pivot point to a more unified party. The Democratic National Committee and the Senate Majority PAC touted El-Sayed's win, and former Vice President Kamala Harris started a fundraising effort to assist him. Americans for Prosperity Action, one of the political action committees that organized and then co-opted the Tea Party, issued an August 5th memo headlined, El-Sayed's Michigan win puts DSA agenda on the ballot nationwide. And Vice President J.D. Vance, a likely contender for the 2028 Republican nomination for president, on August 5 blurted out this warning. God forbid you're going to have President El-Sayed in 3 years. That fear is real on the Republican side of the ballot for a progressive surge fueled by outrage about Trump. Will that tension remain on the Democratic side of the ballot for the 2026 election and in 2 years? The Tea Party's demise might illustrate what comes next.

0: Beauchamp noted that the insurgent Republican movement started to fizzle out about 2014, but that Trump was able to co-opt that energy a year later when he first ran for president. Trump remade the Tea Party in his own MAGA image. The next Democratic nominee for president could do the same with the progressive and Democratic socialist energy. Follow USA Today columnist Chris Brennan on Blue Sky and on X. Next up, we have an article starting with this headline. The White House's new quiet plan to attack public health. An opinion by Richard Besser, opinion contributor, August 9, 2026. Over the past 18 months, the Trump administration has taken health insurance away from millions of people, worked to dismantle our childhood vaccination schedule, fired thousands of federal health officials, and slashed billions of dollars from state and local health departments. The administration has made no secret of its push for these disastrous policies, but it is taking a far more subversive approach to its next and perhaps most far-reaching assault on health. The administration has quietly issued a sweeping regulation that seems to make political ideology, rather than scientific merit, the overriding determinant in all federal research and grant funding decisions. The health ramifications of this proposal, which is scheduled to take effect on October 1st, would be enormous. If implemented, medical research and public health programs that affect the lives of people across America would be judged on political ideology tests rather than their impact on our nation's health. In my four decades in medicine and public health, I have never seen a federal regulation this misguided or with this much potential for both immediate and long-lasting harm. It must be stopped. Most Americans are probably unfamiliar with the federal budget process. Before joining the Centers for Disease Control and Prevention, I was one of them. But my 13 years at CDC, during Republican and Democratic administrations, which included 4 years leading emergency preparedness and response, and a stint as acting director, taught me the importance of approaching that process with integrity, rather than political favor. The federal government distributes more than $1 trillion in federal grants each year to states, localities, hospitals, universities, nonprofits, and other organizations. These funds support the research that leads to treatments and cures for illness. They power vaccine clinics and responses to disease outbreaks. They support programs to prevent drug overdose deaths, provide health care to veterans, and keep mothers and babies safe during childbirth. I saw firsthand during my time in government why our nation's biomedical research system was long considered second to none. For decades, the United States attracted many of the brightest students and researchers from around the world because of our extraordinary investments and commitment to scientific integrity. However, the current administration is demolishing this system by cutting federal research grants, interfering in what scientists can study, and treating immigrants with contempt. This proposed regulation is this administration's most insidious step yet. Federal grant awards would be required to, quote, demonstrably advance the president's policy priorities, unquote. Federal agency heads would be empowered to designate appointees to review those awards prior to distribution. The proposal also states that peer review recommendations should not be routinely deferred to. Here's what those code words mean. Grant criteria and selections would be tied directly to the political priorities of this or any other White House. These awards could be terminated simply for ideological reasons, ending promising research or effective community health programs in their tracks. People's health would suffer for it, and lives would be lost. We have already seen how this approach plays out in practice. Wildfires in Southern California in 2025 destroyed more than 18,000 homes and displaced more than 200,000 residents. Yet, President Donald Trump repeatedly threatened to condition federal disaster relief on California adopting completely unrelated policies, such as more stringent voter identification laws. The Federal Emergency Management Agency illegally withheld disaster relief grants from California and other states for months in the aftermath of the devastation. It took federal court orders to release those dollars. This proposal would supercharge such corrupt and immoral practices. The American Heart Association said it raises serious concerns about the independence of science and the future of biomedical and population-based research in the United States. The Academic Pediatric Association warned it could limit federally funded research, training, innovation, care delivery, and public health efforts that are essential to enhancing the health and well-being of all children. Other independent experts and leaders across the political spectrum are also sounding the alarm. The Republican chair of the Senate Appropriations Committee, Susan Collins of Maine, predicts this regulation would harm small and rural communities. In the words of other detractors, it could jeopardize the future of cancer research and have a detrimental impact on preventing and treating diabetes. It would discourage and defund research on health disparities, such as higher rates of maternal mortality faced by Black women. It creates funding insecurity for and fails to honor Native American tribal nations. When people and organizations representing such diverse constituencies all arrive at the same conclusion, we should pay attention. Indeed, the vast majority of Americans across the political spectrum care deeply about health, and independent analysis shows that the public comments submitted in response to this proposal are overwhelmingly in opposition. Still, the administration is barreling ahead to give itself and any future White House the power to reward allies, silence critics, and rule by decree at the expense of people's lives. The Trump administration talks a big game about making America healthy, but its record shows otherwise. Those of us who do genuinely care about health must use every tool at our disposal to stop this regulation, including legislative oversight, the legal system, and the court of public opinion. Health simply cannot be wielded as a political weapon. A proposal this dangerous, especially in the hands of an authoritarian administration, should never see the light of day. Richard Besser, MD, is the president and chief executive officer of the Robert Wood Johnson Foundation and former acting director of the Centers for Disease Control and Prevention. Our next piece begins with this headline. Democratic extremism? GOP spent a decade riding extremism to power. An opinion by Rex Hupke of USA Today, August 9, 2026. Between now and the midterm elections, and probably well beyond that, you'll hear endless chatter about democratic extremism. And it will be hilarious with a capital H, because it will all come from the mouths of Republicans. The Democrats want to destroy America, they'll holler. The Democrats are all socialists, they'll rail, unable to define socialism if their lives depended on it. No, better yet, they'll scream, veins bulging in their furrowed brows. The Democrats are communists, all caps. Oh my, the horror. Someone pull up my fainting chair. I seem to have caught the vapors. Let's put this nonsensical rhetoric to bed right now. Republicans have spent the past decade worshiping the most extreme president in our nation's history, a man with an almost impossibly long history of loathsome behavior and malicious dishonesty. While doing so, they have embraced some of the most extreme political views and policies imaginable, shattering political norms and leveraging hate and division to gain power. GOP lawmakers rallied behind a fight to do away with birthright citizenship. They have unapologetically supported federal immigration agents who shot and killed innocent Americans, while also working to deport U.S. citizens and ripping apart communities across the country. They allowed Elon Musk, a childish, unelected billionaire with no knowledge of how our government works, to come along and gut the federal workforce. They have confirmed wildly unqualified cabinet officials like Robert F. Kennedy Jr., nominated because he endorsed Donald Trump during the 2024 presidential campaign, and watched as he spread dangerous anti-vaccine misinformation and eliminated key jobs in the U.S. Department of Health and Human Services. Already this year, under Kennedy's leadership, measles cases in America have hit a 35-year high. They allowed Trump to be their party's nominee after a MAGA figurehead fomented an attack on the U.S. Capitol and spread endless lies about the security of our elections. He's still spinning those lies, ceaselessly, and Republicans do nothing to stop him. In fact, GOP House Speaker Mike Johnson babbles conspiratorial election denial nonsense right along with Trump. Yet, Republicans want to talk about extremism? Extremism is having a line in your party's 2024 platform that reads, in all caps, "Carry out the largest deportation operation in American history." And then holding a convention with cultish followers of Donald Trump waving "Mass deportation now" signs. Extremism is when an administration detains, as the Associated Press recently reported, at least 52 parents and spouses of active duty service members, deporting at least 6 of them. Extremism is using transgender people, a staggeringly small percentage of the U.S. population, as a political cudgel, doing everything possible to make their lives hell. Extremism is proposing ballot initiatives like one in Washington State that would require students who want to play on girls' sports teams to have genital examinations. Extremism is when a Republican administration cuts states that didn't vote for Trump off from billions of dollars in federal funding for energy projects, prompting 2 Democratic lawmakers to release a joint statement that said, "This administration has now admitted in court what has long been obvious. It terminated nearly 300 cost-cutting energy projects for no reason other than the fact that the states they were in did not vote for the president in the 2024 election." Extremism is enacting draconian state-level abortion bans, vocally opposing any kind of diversity, and, as the Republican-led state of Texas has done, requiring 5 million public school students to study Bible verses as part of normal curriculum. Extremism is science denialism and a willingness to spin outrageous lies in order to maintain power. This Republican extremism, which, it's worth noting, does nothing to help anyone except maybe white folks who fear anything outside their own faith and worldview, preceded the rise of Trump. Way back in 2012, congressional scholars Thomas Mann and Norman Ornstein wrote a book called "It's Even Worse Than It Looks," and noted, quote, "One of the 2 major parties, the Republican Party, has become an insurgent outlier, ideologically extreme, contemptuous of the inherited social and economic policy regime, scornful of compromise, unpersuaded by conventional understanding of facts, evidence, and science, and dismissive of the legitimacy of its political opposition," unquote. Ideologically extreme, even back then. And now, as they sit in control of the White House, the U.S. Supreme Court, and both houses of Congress, flexing power gained through relentless extremism, Republicans want to build a midterm campaign around labeling Democrats as extremists. That's rich. Democrats of all stripes are far from perfect, and there are always outliers with more extreme leftist views. But unlike the MAGA-gripped GOP, they are the exception and not the rule. And the extremism of which Republicans speak involves things like Medicare for All, or a national health care program, something that, according to a Data for Progress poll and an Economist/YouGov poll last year, is favored by about 60% or more of Americans. It involves abolishing U.S. Immigration and Customs Enforcement, which, according to a recent Economist/YouGov poll, is favored by 48% of Americans, with only 40% opposing. Even 38% of non-MAGA Republicans support eliminating ICE. Why do you think that is? I'm guessing it's because of Republican extremism. Extremism among Democrats, if you're a Republican squawker, involves having a Muslim name, like Democratic U.S. Senate candidate Abdul El-Sayed in Michigan, or New York City Mayor Zohran Mamdani. You are an extremist if you support someone with a name that is not what, American enough for those who claim to be the standard bearers of Americanness? The GOP's idea of extremism involves primary victories by a relatively small number of Democrats who identify as Democratic Socialists, candidates who are promoting broadly popular progressive policies like raising taxes on wealthy Americans and helping other Americans afford food, housing, and health care. Scary. America is not about to be overrun by socialists. Some parts of the country, however, are appreciating and voting for candidates willing and able to fight for changes that will make their constituents' lives better. That's not extremism. It's a reasonable response to Republicans' refusal to believe government can help people and unwillingness to focus on anyone who isn't wealthy. Democratic extremism, in the eyes of the Republicans apoplectically screaming, "Commies!" is largely a reflection of what mainstream Americans want. They're sick of high food prices, unaffordable rent and health care, anti-science rhetoric, cruel immigration policies, and the kind of wanton governmental corruption Trump and the GOP engage in daily. Republicans have controlled the government for almost 2 years and have only proved themselves to be the real extremists. Don't let them tell you otherwise. Don't buy their flim-flam. And next time you hear a Republican caterwauling about Democratic extremism, roll your eyes and say what needs to be said. That's a laugh. Follow USA Today columnist Rex Hoepke on Blue Sky and on Facebook. Our next article starts with this headline: "Our kids can't afford for us to politicize vaccines." An opinion by Dr. David Margolius, opinion contributor, August 8, 2026. Over the next few weeks, millions of young children across America will walk through the schoolhouse doors for their first day of kindergarten. They'll have backpacks on their shoulders, butterflies in their bellies, and smiles on their faces. For most families, it's a day filled with excitement and possibility. It should also be the start of a school year protected by one of public health's greatest achievements, routine childhood vaccination. As a dad, I love the excitement of the first day of school. As Cleveland's public health director and a physician, I also know how much work goes into making sure children begin the year healthy. Health departments across the country work every day to increase vaccination rates. Yet we are waging an uphill battle. Without the clear, unwavering federal leadership on vaccine policy that our nation could once count on. As measles outbreaks continue to emerge in the United States and throughout the world, it is essential that federal health officials rejoin the fight to protect our kids. Cleveland, like many places, has lower vaccination rates than we would like. Only 76% of incoming kindergartners in Cleveland met Ohio's school immunization requirements for the 2025-26 academic year. That means nearly 1,000 kids in our city are without protection against diseases like measles, polio, and whooping cough. When I trained as a physician, these diseases were largely confined to textbooks rather than clinical practice. Today, they are re-emerging. Not because the science has changed, but because vaccination rates have declined. As memories of these diseases have faded and confidence in vaccines has eroded, communities worldwide are facing outbreaks of illnesses that were once under control. Cleveland has escaped major disease outbreaks in recent years, but luck is not a strategy. That's why we are committed to making vaccines accessible. Our department offers free vaccines for children and low-cost vaccines for adults every week throughout the city. Our healthcare systems run medical clinics at several of our schools that provide services such as vaccines at no cost to students or their families. Ohio's health department has also been an invaluable partner, providing funding, technical assistance, and an online dashboard that helps us track vaccination rates by school. The guiding principle behind these efforts is simple: meet families where they are. Widespread opposition to vaccines isn't our biggest challenge. Less than 2% of kindergartners in Cleveland have non-medical exemptions from vaccine requirements. The real problem is that many families are still playing catch-up following the COVID-19 pandemic, which disrupted pediatric care nationwide. Families missed regular checkups, became disconnected from their usual sources of care, and fell behind on preventive care. Just 2 years ago, only 68% of incoming kindergartners in Cleveland met school immunization requirements. By bringing preventive care into neighborhoods and schools, we have made encouraging progress. We'll continue to do everything we can to give all children the healthy start they deserve. Local communities cannot solve this problem on our own, however. Infectious diseases do not stop at school boundaries, city limits, or state lines. The United States has reported more measles cases in the past 18 months than the previous 25 years combined. Hundreds of children have been hospitalized, and 2 children have died. Those illnesses and deaths were preventable. For generations, local health departments like mine and the families we serve never had to wonder whether America's top health leaders supported vaccinations. Until recent years, it wasn't a partisan issue, regardless of which party controlled the White House or Congress. National leadership on vaccines was one of the few constants we had in American public life. Today, that leadership has largely disappeared. When national health leaders speak consistently and clearly, they reinforce the work of pediatricians, local health departments, and schools. When they don't, every community is left to fight misinformation and rebuild confidence on its own. On August 28, the Cleveland Metropolitan School District will welcome thousands of new kindergartners to their classrooms. Teachers, parents, physicians, and public health leaders will do everything we can to give our kids the chance to learn, grow, and thrive. We will keep doing our part. It's time for leaders in Washington to do their part by restoring the clear, consistent leadership on vaccines that communities across America need. David Margolius, MD, is the Director of Public Health for Cleveland and Chair-Elect of the Big Cities Health Coalition. Next up, we have a piece that starts with this headline. Why are we just watching America become a surveillance state? An opinion by Sarah Pequeño of USA Today, August 8, 2026. Several years ago, I was boarding a plane to head back to New York City. The woman in front of me was on Facebook Live, detailing a disagreement she'd had with the American Airlines staff to anyone who would watch. At one point, she and another traveler began arguing, all of which was recorded on the live stream. I vaguely remember thinking she had a point. But as she was detailing her frustration, she panned the camera on my face and asked me how my day was. In the moment, I was too stunned to say I didn't want to be in her video, or to simply put my hand up in front of my face. I simply responded to her question, then quickly scurried ahead to board the aircraft. Living in the city, I'm constantly reminded that I could end up online at any point. I speed up on the street when I walk past someone taking a vertical video of themselves. I avoid the flash of iPhone cameras when I'm out at a bar. I notice when I'm at a coffee spot and someone holds up their phone to record their hand reaching for their drink, a surefire sign of an influencer. But not everyone is in the constant headspace to notice these things. I often come across videos online of unhoused people on the train, people having mental health crises, or those who are otherwise acting outside the confines of what we have deemed polite society. A recent viral video of 2 people kissing in Central Park quickly led to the couple's identification as lawyers at the same firm engaged in an act of infidelity. It's an ick for sure. It's also a symptom of the larger issue of mass surveillance becoming mainstream. The fear of Big Brother watching you is not new. The very idea stems from a novel George Orwell published more than 75 years ago, about a year that happened more than 40 years ago. But it is leaving the pages of sci-fi books and becoming our reality at an alarming rate. In 2010, Meta founder Mark Zuckerberg declared privacy a thing of the past. Since then, his company has become known for playing fast and loose with our data. And that's just one example. But it's not just the powers that be surveilling us. We are also deciding to surveil one another, no matter the consequences in our own lives. Since the AI boom, companies have begun selling their surveillance services to anyone who will buy. The most satisfied customer seems to be the U.S. government. Flock, a nationwide camera system for reading license plates powered by artificial intelligence, has recently been in the news for what happens when police officers misuse the technology. It doesn't mean these cameras are disappearing anytime soon. In fact, it seems that they're poised to continue their national domination of the industry despite serious safety and accuracy concerns. Immigration and Customs Enforcement has been partnering with AI companies to implement facial recognition technology and mapping software on the ground across the country in the hopes of terrorizing anyone who might be undocumented. The new head for the Centers for Disease Control and Prevention recently spoke about, quote, abortion surveillance, although it's unclear if this means recording patients as they walk into clinics. The government has deals with tech companies to get your data if they really want it. The private sector isn't much better. A recent Wired article detailed the use of AI surveillance on concert-goers and performers at Madison Square Garden. The companies we work for are beginning to track our screen time to measure productivity. Companies like Amazon are using algorithms to bust unions. Grocery stores are implementing AI surveillance pricing, which will affect the price of a good you're looking at depending on data from your shopping habits. Faceless corporations aren't the only ones policing our behavior through mass surveillance. We are also creating the panopticon among ourselves. It started with the Ring cameras. Suddenly, everyone's front porch was visible to the whole world. A small price to pay, supposedly, for peace of mind. Then, once we decided it was okay to film strangers for every minuscule thing they do outside the norm, we lost the plot. People can't even kiss on a park bench without becoming the main characters of the day. This debate has been supercharged thanks to the rollout of Meta's collaboration with Ray-Ban and Oakley, aptly called Mass Surveillance Predator Glasses, on gorilla posters showing up all over New York City. The glasses typically have an LED light to show when they're recording, but that light can be tampered with. Now, we do not know when we are being filmed, something that brings up a whole new level of security concerns. Social media is rampant with videos of people not knowing they're being recorded. It's becoming the new norm. The government could do something, and the authorities are, sort of. There seems to be bipartisan support for ending the use of surveillance pricing in grocery stores. On the other hand, the U.S. government benefits from these surveillance tools. If the powers that be are not seeing the downsides to this issue, then it's unlikely they're going to ban surveillance technology. Companies also don't have the internal motivation to curb these practices. After all, surveillance is making them money, or at the very least, not hurting their bottom line. So what can we do as individuals? We can reject the idea that keeping tabs on one another through surveillance technology benefits us as people, when all it does is incentivize government and private companies to continue marketing this technology as a public good. We can call into question the use of cameras and artificial intelligence in our daily lives. We can opt out of a culture that calls on us to record our fellow man if we ourselves would not like to be documented. Privacy could soon be a luxury only afforded to the wealthy. To combat this, we must all reject the idea that surveillance is safety. Follow USA Today columnist Sarah Pequeño on Blue Sky. And we'll end this session with one more article, starting with this headline. Summer seems great, but kids and parents need year-round school. An opinion by Joel Burgess of USA Today, August 6, 2026. So this is less of an opinion column and more of a stop hitting your brother. Sorry about that. I was saying this isn't really a column. It's a put the baseball bat down. Again, sorry, this isn't a column, it's an emergency flare. I'm firing it off, hoping someone beyond our battered and smoking home will see it. Possibly a school official or politician in my state's capital or Washington. But even if those policymakers notice the faint light over the horizon, I fear they won't understand or respond. Because if they have school-age children, I told you to turn off the TV. Now, I assume their kids have been doing summer programs, sleepover camps, sports camps, day camps, or maybe they have a parent who can afford to not work during summer break and can be present and manage the children. Or maybe they have found the Holy Grail. Maybe their kids are in year-round school. While that system of shorter summer breaks with vacation days spread more evenly around the school year is not that common in the United States, I would argue it should be. As would my wife, who is counting down to the first day of school like it's the end of a prison sentence. The benefits include economic security and sanity for parents, as well as better education, health, and even safety for children. I tend to forget how long summer break is, until it's summer, and then it's too late. At that point, we're in for another 11 weeks of, isn't it great that we can work from home? Except, I can't hear myself think over the TV and the screaming. Still, being able to work remotely is a benefit many parents don't have. And if they can't afford to put their kids in a camp, hopefully there's something they can afford that provides, do not put that up his nose, sorry, something that provides a safe, nurturing environment. The summer camps in our area have wonderful settings in the mountains of North Carolina. But they aren't affordable for us, since a lot of them focus on kids from higher-income families who live outside our region. Some charge well over $2,000 a week. There are some cheaper and even free summer programs, but slots can be limited, and it's hard to cobble together a summer that way. I thought I knew the history of school summer breaks, that during a more agrarian past, children were needed to work on the farm. But that's apparently not true, since spring and fall are actually the busy seasons for farms. What really happened is that before air conditioning, school buildings were distractingly hot. And as an increasing number of families could afford to travel for vacation, schools closed down in the hottest months. Now the pendulum is swinging the other way, with family vacations and summer camps increasingly unaffordable. Schools, meanwhile, are air-conditioned, while my century-old house is not, except for a couple of bedroom window units that let us sleep in the summer. Parentheses, climate change is real. Just ask my kids. The other thing that's real is summer learning loss, sometimes called the summer slide. I, for one, can see the math draining out of my kids' brains daily, and good luck trying to get them off screens long enough to pick up a book. Stop groaning. Yes, I said book. It's made of paper, and it tells you things. The slide can be particularly bad for lower-income kids. One Baltimore study found the biggest reason poor kids lagged academically behind richer children was a lack of summer learning opportunities. Summer can also be a time of hunger. More than 12.2 million income-qualifying U.S. students eat free or reduced-price breakfast during the school year, and 21.1 million get free or reduced-price lunch. Take away the cafeteria, and many of those students lose one or two reliable meals. It's also not surprising that long periods without daily structure and supervision can increase children's risk of getting involved with crime, either as a victim or a perpetrator. The fact that guns are the leading cause of death for U.S. youth raises those stakes. Shootings involving minors are something we're unfortunately familiar with in my hometown. Sometimes at my house, we're close enough to hear the shots. One option I've seen promoted to help keep kids out of trouble during the long summer break is structured job and volunteer programs, which isn't a bad idea. But I know another one that helps keep children safe, feeds them, educates them, and allows their parents to keep their jobs and sanity: year-round school. Do not use the plunger for that. Joel Burgess is a Voices editor for USA Today Opinion. You can find him cowering in his home until school starts.
1: 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Good morning. 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
3: Good Greetings, folks. This is Monica Hatch with Mind's Eye Radio and the Travelogue program. We're still in this edition of the Travel and Leisure that talks about all these different American sites celebrating our 250 years. And we were talking about Detroit last time. We weren't quite finished with the article, but we'll finish it now. The author has been telling us about a lot of great restaurants and hotels, and he begins now with a little advice. Do venture out. I'd heard great things about Ladder 4 Wine Bar, a sophisticated space serving ambitious food inside a repurposed 1910 fire station. Executive chef John Jelinek is known for utilizing hyper-local seasonal produce, everything from cardoons to tomatoes, some of which are grown in the acre-sized garden across the street by his wife, Charlotte Gale. The night I went, owners James and Patrick Caderieu were there overseeing the flawless service. Dishes like whole grilled brook trout with romesco, beans, and Benton's ham, and fried scallops with marinated peppers and chow chow reflect the southern influence that remains a part of Detroit. The drive-through hash browns, and that was all caps, with sour cream and amber Kaluga caviar, meanwhile, represented the pull and promise of the $5 day that Henry Ford pioneered, in the era when workers would arrive with humble food traditions, but the ambitions to eat the best of the best. The brothers Caderieu delivered all of that and what James calls tomato honey, preserves that carry summer into winter. Another reason to make this tough reservation? The drive to Ladder 4 from downtown affords a fabulous view of Michigan Central Station, the recently restored landmark that's the centerpiece of a new 30-acre innovation hub in the Corktown neighborhood. When family members told me they'd snagged a sexy steak, that's all one word, entrees 32 to 92 reservation, I was wary since I don't eat beef. But I'm so very glad I made it. The place turned our dinner into an event, starting with the architecture. The Grand Army of the Republic building is a five-story, turreted, Richardsonian Romanesque castle that dates to 1899. Built as a reunion hall for Civil War veterans, today it is a meeting place for scene makers, politicos, NFL stars, and everyday folks celebrating big occasions. I can't report on the steak, but the vegetables, fish, and cocktails were straightforward and delicious. With all my splurges done, it was time to devote a whole day to books, and Detroit is an extraordinary book town. First on my list was a favorite of my daughter, the poet Caroline Randall Williams. Third Man Records is a bookstore, live music venue, shop, mini museum, and record pressing plant owned by Jack White. A short half block away is Source Booksellers, the 2025 Bookstore of the Year, according to Publishers Weekly, and my favorite bookstore in the world. I also made a stop at John K. King Used and Rare Books, one of the largest such shops in America. This is where to stock up on some of Detroit's most iconic writers, including Toy Terracotte, Jeffrey Eugenides, Megan Giddings, Robert Hayden, Elmore Leonard, Philip Levine, and Joyce Carol Oates. And if you don't want to shop but do want to be surrounded by books, head to the main branch of the Detroit Public Library. Its Adam Strom Hall has murals, commissioned by the building's architect, Cass Gilbert, that depict the history of transportation and the history of the city. It all started with geography. Loosely translated from French, Detroit means straight, a narrow ribbon of water. Detroit is like the river straight between two lakes, with fast-moving currents, as Jones Turner of Source Booksellers explained it. We work hard, like the currents, and do our best work together. That sense of community, which I felt everywhere, made it a very good year to go home. Now we'll get back to the rest of those pictures. Here's Belle Isle Park in the Detroit River, and I'm looking at a gravel pathway, very nice and wide, probably get four people across, and it's all planted in what looks like perennials, and very natural-looking plantings. But in the background is a domed building, and I think it may be a greenhouse. It has a kind of a Victorian look to it with the big dome and then a cupola on top. Looks like it might be a glass roof. And here we have the Detroit Institute of Arts, and it's a very classical-looking building with stone arches way up and a great big fountain in front. Interestingly, though, the plantings that are around this fountain are cattails and other very natural-looking things. Can't see much more than that, but I'm struck by the fact that if they're not cattails, they're some kind of a plant that's very natural-looking and brown, right now at least. Here is a lobby of the Shinola Hotel. What fun. It's got all these kind of mid-century modern couches, but the artwork on the walls is what's striking to me. A really eclectic collection here. There's a photograph, black and white photograph of a black man, young man. There's some very just geometric shapes in others. It looks like a oil painting of a dog. So just a real mix of things on the walls there. And a fireplace with a mirror overhead where you could gather, have a drink, I suppose, do most anything. Here is the Riviera Court at the DIA. That's the Art Institute there. This is the one with the murals by Diego Rivera, and we see them way up high. A building, very classical looking. People are standing. You can tell there's a skylight up above the way that the light is coming through onto the floor here, marble floor. In the rear, we can see a big staircase going up and marble columns in front of that. And marble columns above that, I suppose that's another hallway up there where you could look down into this wonderful space. One of the murals of Rivera takes up almost the whole wall, and it looks like people working. It looks like I see different kind of workers. And then there are a couple of others that look like women. Indigenous women, I think, maybe look like one of them might be weaving. I'm not sure. They're smaller, and they are on either side of this colonnade. People are looking up, arms folded. Here's a young woman, her arms folded, and she's looking up and just smiling up at what she sees. And here's a couple more shots, interesting stuff. The store at Third Man Records, that's the place that's owned by Jack White. We saw another shot of it before where the cash register was. And this one, I think it's shelving. It looks like LPs, albums in this shelving. And then above that are some black and white illustrations. I guess they're photographs that have been colorized, maybe. And from what I can see, one of them's Johnny Cash, one of them's Bob Dylan, one is Elvis Presley. There's one with five people in it, so that's a group. Maybe Cab Calloway is another one, and another one might be Jerry, I don't know, an early rock and roller. Anyway, interesting ceiling there. It looks like it's tin ceiling, but it's kind of a brassy color. And then there's this gorgeous clock hanging. Where's that? That's the cherub clock at Book Tower. And it is indeed cherubs holding up this brass, three cherubs holding up this brass clock that's suspended from a ceiling. And then we have brunch at the Apparatus Room in the Detroit Foundation Hotel. Marble table set. Bloody Mary. Looks like a margarita there. And some kind of quiche and salad. And then we have diners in the Apparatus Room. And it looks to be mostly little booths. Kind of cafe looking. Doesn't look too plush. Wooden chairs and leather booths. Here is a shot of the monument to Joe Louis on East Jefferson Avenue. Am I right? Yeah, it's not what I thought it was. It's a huge triangular kind of teepee, and suspended from that is an enormous fist. And it looks like it's made out of basalt, black basalt. And it's just that fist. He's coming in for a punch. And that's all it is, suspended from this structure that allows it to hang freely. So that was the monument to Joe Louis. It's on East Jefferson Avenue. And then we have here the Detroit Public Library's main branch. And it's classical and yet modern at the same time. Does that make sense? It looks like a marble building, very large. And it looks like the first story must be very high, the second story less so, and then a third story with smaller windows. So just all rectangular, just looking at a white building with rectangular windows, first floor, second floor, third floor. but then I think I see a mural where the entrance is, and it's recessed, so it's kind of hard to see, but it does definitely look like a mural, and maybe it's more Diego Rivera murals in there. And we also have a photograph of Janet Webster Jones and Allison Jones Turner. They are at Source Booksellers, and that's both of them are, they're not young women, middle age to upper middle age, and maybe more. They're having a good time. They're wearing the same T-shirt, the Source Booksellers, and behind them, of course, a big shelf full of wonderful books. And this is the section, it looks like, that's local interest. I think they're enjoying their job. And now we move on to Paradise Regained. 25 years ago, Julie Aringer spent her honeymoon on Maui. Now, in the aftermath of fires that devastated the island, she returns with her family for a week of sun, sea, and service. Photographs are by Deja Falas. And in this photograph, we have a performer at the old Lahaina Luau in Maui. And she is doing, the hula, or some kind of native dance. She's wearing a grass crown on her head and grass things around her wrists. She's a blur, the way she's been photographed. The skirt is green. I'm not sure what it's made of because it is so blurry. The red around the bottom. And she's got some plant-like things around her ankles as well. Let's begin. The honeymoon was a gift from my aunt and uncle, a trip we couldn't have afforded on our own. At Maui's Kahului Airport, the air was humid silk, the sky pink, the clouds like piles of pale gold feathers. We rented a white convertible and roared past plantations of sugarcane and pineapple, the dry fronds whipping in a brisk wind. Ahead was the ocean, a turquoise gradient etched with papaya-colored light. For 10 days, we experienced a dizzying series of delights. The pool, the ocean, a reef of iridescent fish, a ride on a paragliding rig 300 feet over the water. One night, we visited the old Lahaina Luau. The next day, we hiked through rainbow eucalyptus and walked on a black sand beach. We ate shimmering slices of ahi. We discovered apple bananas, creamy as flying. We learned a few Hawaiian words, hale for house, keiki for children, which everyone encouraged us to have. We took hundreds of photos to record the distance we'd traveled from our lives. When we got home, we printed the photos and put them in an album. Years passed. We moved to New York City and had children, a boy, then a girl. Sometimes at quiet moments, the boy and the girl took out the honeymoon album and leafed through it. There were their parents as newlyweds, swimming with striped fish. There they were on the net of a catamaran. The children wanted to go to Maui, too. But Maui seemed not only impossibly far away, it was buried in the past, a place their parents had gone long ago. Fast forward to summer 2023. Maui had been suffering under a drought for months. Dry, non-native grasses crowded the hillsides, a dangerous fuel. On the morning of August 8, a day of unusually intense wind, power lines broke in Lahaina and sparked a fire near the middle school. Firefighters rushed to put it out, but a few hours later it flared up again, crossed the highway, and spread to the neighborhoods along the ocean. Within hours, hundreds of buildings had burned. More than 100 people lost their lives. It was the worst natural disaster in Hawaii's statehood. At home, we read the news in horror. We watched videos of the aftermath in Lahaina, street after street blackened and empty. Precious historic buildings and objects gone. A 150-year-old banyan tree fighting for its life at the center of town. And in the days that follow, we grieved with Maui. Climate change and overuse of the land led to this disaster. Though our trip had taken place many years before, we knew we'd been part of the problem. We had enjoyed the island thoughtlessly, failing to consider what we were taking from it. As months passed and Maui began to recover, the resorts housing and feeding locals, citizens working together to rebuild homes and distribute clothing to those who were displaced, we began to hear that the residents of the island wanted visitors to return. Without tourism, its businesses couldn't survive. Finally, here was something we could do. We could go back. We could support the island. For our 25th anniversary, we decided to return as a family to the site of our honeymoon. But this time we would do it differently. Where we stayed, what we ate, how we spent our time. Every decision would come from a desire to respect and rebuild the island and to learn its traditions. The force behind our journey would be Malama Aina, care for the land. Our children, 10 and 14, far more ecologically savvy than we were at their ages, approved this plan. So we packed our swimsuits and our reef-safe sunscreen, and off we went. As we descended through banks of shell-pink cloud, I imagined that setting foot upon Maui's soil would feel like a dream. It didn't. From the moment we deplaned, as soon as we smelled the tropical air and felt its warmth on our skin, it was all awakeningly real. This time, we rented an electric car. We drove across the central plain, where we found that the dry spikes of cane and pineapple had been replaced by tracts of emerald-colored grass. At the coast, the landscape was just as we remembered it, rolling beaches and turquoise breakers to the west, velvety green slopes to the east. The beauty continued to unfold until we reached Lahaina. Then it was a fresh shock to see street after street of bare foundations, soil devoid of plant life, the vibrant energy of the beach neighborhoods gone. On the east side of the highway stood a scattering of temporary shelters in primary colors. Workers were building new houses on the hillside, and a carpet of grass covered the red earth. Our children took it all in silently, beginning to understand what it meant to be here. 20 minutes farther north, we reached our first destination, the resort at Kapalua Bay, Maui. The hotel will become part of the St. Regis portfolio in 2027. Our host welcomed us with guava juice and a view of the lava-colored sunset, then led us along a torchlit path to our building, cautioning us to avoid the tangerine-sized snails pulling silver trails along the stones. Our lodgings were almost palatial, an array of sprawling rooms and terraces oriented toward the ocean, furnished in the colors of sand and sky. In the kitchen, we found gem-like cut fruit arranged in a pineapple shell and an anniversary cake inscribed with our names. And what was it that kept our children entranced on the balcony despite the presence of cake? Whale song, the splashing of flippers, the flashing of flukes. Migration season was in full swing. As we stood at the rail, our family on land watching those whale families in the water, we felt an unmistakable connection to the island, as if, after 25 years, we had finally come home. The first day was for rest and recovery. We began with breakfast at the open-air restaurant in the hotel's open-facing courtyard, amid the swaying of trees and the calls of birds. We enjoyed fresh papaya, Molokai potato pancakes, and Portuguese malasadas, pillowy donuts served with pots of melted chocolate. Afterward, we explored the meandering palm-shaded pools, then walked down to the beach, where the children thrilled to the sensation of being knocked down by wave after wave. At midday, my daughter and I visited the spa, where we were welcomed with house-made banana bread and mango iced tea. A pair of therapists called us to the treatment rooms for Lomi Lomi massage, a Hawaiian technique that employs long strokes reminiscent of ocean waves. Instant bliss. Later, I took a swim in the outdoor infinity pool while my daughter curled up on an aquamarine velvet divan and turned the pages of a beautiful book about Hawaii's corals. All was quiet. We were just there together, relaxing, and the rushing world seemed for a time to stand still. Our first act of time travel occurred that night. We returned to the old Lahaina Luau, which had miraculously survived the fire. When we arrived, the mood was festive. Staff members draped us with orchid leis and invited us to stroll the lawn, where instructors taught us how to play the traditional bowling game, Ulu Mai Ka, and artisans offered wood carvings and flower adornments. Then, at our table on a grassy terrace overlooking the oceanside stage, we enjoyed drinks and got to know our server, Kona, who was born and raised in Lahaina and had been working at the luau for 13 years. A traditional name for Lahaina, she told us, was Malu Ulu Olele, the shaded breadfruit grove of the goddess Lele. Many hundreds of years ago, Hawaiians planted breadfruit, and the trees captured the spring water that flowed from the uplands, keeping the soil moist. Later, colonizers cut down the trees to plant pineapple and sugar cane. The land dried out and became vulnerable to fire. Now we want the breadfruit back, Kona said. But more importantly, the city's displaced residents needed housing. More than 150

grilled king trumpet mushrooms, and beet poke, served with roasted ouala, a kind of sweet potato. Dessert was a cloud-like pineapple sponge cake. But the meal wasn't even the main attraction. On the circular, grass-covered stage before us, talented performers narrated Hawaii's history. The show, which began with pahu drumming, featured traditional hula, kahiko, and modern wave-like hula, auna, forms. Dancers filled the stage in rustling tea-leaf skirts as our MC related the story of the jealous fire goddess Pele and the warrior chief Ohia, who rejected her proposal of marriage because he was in love with a beautiful mortal maiden. Later, we learned about King Kalakuakahua, who revived hula in Hawaii after it was banned under colonization. Then about his sister, Queen Liliuokalani, composer of Aloha Oe, who fought for the return of the crown lands after they were annexed by the United States in 1898. These dancers had trained with the best hula teachers in Hawaii since childhood. Their dancing, fluid and expressive, projected deep understanding of the stories they were telling. And as we watched, our family story unfolded too. "This is right from your honeymoon album," our son said in a quiet moment, but we were all in the picture together now. The next morning, we met Kevin Schenck, the founder of Helewai Eco Tours, for a hike of the Honolua Ridge above Kapalua Bay. As we drove to the trailhead, Kevin gave us a brief history. In the late 18th century, these lands had been cattle ranches. Mexican and then Portuguese cowboys, known as paniolos, came to work here. Later, agricultural workers arrived from China, Japan, Micronesia, and the Philippines. The land, divided since the 15th century into wedge-shaped segments, Ahupuai, that stretched from mountaintop to ocean, is still recovering today from agricultural use. Recent conservation efforts have helped, but the water that once went to pineapple and sugarcane now flows to the resorts. If the companies that own them fail to practice the most careful conservation, the delicate ecosystem of these ahupua will be destroyed. In the parking lot, Schenck offered us walking sticks for our hike and led us through a gate in a chain-link fence meant to keep out wild pigs. Some 8,000 native plants grow here, he told us, 98% of them endemic species that exist nowhere else. But many are threatened by invasive plants that block light and fail to trap moisture. As we paused for a drink, my daughter noticed a many-spiked, vibrant red flower, a firework captured mid-explosion, growing on a low evergreen. She had just identified a major watershed tree, Schenck told us, one of the most treasured and sacred in Hawaii, Ohia Lehua, named for the legendary lovers who were separated by jealous Pele. The Ohia plays a vital role on this ridge. Its leaves collect dew, its sparse canopy encourages undergrowth, and its root system prevents soil from eroding from the slopes to choke the reef at the bottom of Ahupuahu, an essential breeding ground for Maui's fish. When we emerged from the tree cover, we were rewarded with an eagle's view of the Pu Kukui Watershed Preserve, which stretches down to Honolua Bay. This was only our second day on the island, but we were beginning to get the picture. Everything was connected, and water was key. In the morning, we moved to the Westin Maui Resort and Spa, Kaanapali. In the reception area, amid meandering pools and rock walls sewed with cascading ferns, staff members taught guests how to weave coconut fronds into sun hats and fans. The pool, a multi-level fantasia of water slides and relaxation areas, was laced with walkways shaded by native plants. Our children played there for hours. Then we rented snorkel gear at a poolside stand and walked down the beach to Black Rock, where, 25 years earlier, my husband and I had our first encounters with Hawaii's fish. Now it was our children's turn. We suited up and walked backward into the waves, and then we kicked out toward the reef. After just a few moments, the children came up astonished. They'd identified a humuhumuhumukunkulukua fish, a parrotfish, an angelfish, and a butterflyfish. A moment later, underwater again, my daughter found herself face to face with a green sea turtle.
They hovered silently together in the blue for a long moment before the turtle cut an arc

0: toward the open water. My daughter surfaced and tore off her mask. "Did you see that?" she said, radiant with pleasure. "We looked at each other. We really saw each other." And I'd seen it, that wordless exchange between them. I'd had precisely the same experience 25 years earlier. Our third day on the island, we returned. We volunteered at Kipuka Oluwalu, the 75-acre cultural reserve that sits along Oluwalu Stream, which flows through the valley to the ocean and ends at a flourishing reef. One of its most important features is a loi, a series of terraced plantings of Hawaiian taro, which filters water from the stream and prevents sediment from flowing into the ocean. Along the creek, newly planted native trees, stem erosion, and in low-tech greenhouses near the organization's headquarters, tiny saplings, among them nascent versions of the Ohia Lehua we'd seen on the previous day's hike, are cultivated so they can be planted elsewhere in Hawaii. Our educators, Teja Roy and Tiana Napua Lewis, welcomed volunteers at a small shelter that served as the organization's field headquarters. For the next 3 hours, they explained, we would be tearing out invasive plants along the stream to make room for endemic ones. Our tools would be handsaws, bark strippers, and white plastic buckets. Before we embarked for our site, Lewis blew a low note on a giant conch, and we chanted an oli, a sacred recitation meant to create a spiritual gateway to the work. Then we walked through a stand of pale-leaved kukui nut trees, past banana and coconut palms, down a dirt road and deeper into the valley, until we reached Oluwalu Stream. Roy taught us how to distinguish the good plants from the bad, and soon we were pulling up weeds by the roots, clipping tough, woody stems, sawing branches, stripping bark. In a short time, we had cleared a significant expanse of invasive plants. "This beats the gym," my husband said as he hauled branches to the road. After a while, Ua Aloha Maji, the preserve's cultural practitioner, came to work the site with us. There was no point, he said, in trying to pin blame for the Lahaina fair upon any one source. Instead, we had to work together to build Mana Olana, the energy of hope. Our first cultural rule is love one another. Aloha, ikiki kaiki, iki kahi. Trying to win by prejudice doesn't work. It's better to win by coming here and doing something. When our work was done and we were happily exhausted, we stopped at Leota's Kitchen and Pie Shop, the locally owned roadside restaurant at the end of the Valley Road. As we enjoyed its famous Oluwalu lime custard pie, perfectly cold and smooth and tart, made from fruit grown in the Oluwalu Valley, we had the satisfaction of knowing we were supporting the land and its people, practicing malam malama aina. The third chapter of our time in Maui brought us south to Wailea, the warmest and sunniest of Maui's beaches, and to the Fairmont Kea Lani. It looks like an underwater palace, our daughter said, and it did, with its soaring white turrets, graceful columns, and ribbon-like floor-to-ceiling fountains. Monumental arches opened onto a view of sky and sea, framing the hotel's carefully curated cultural center, where you could take a ukulele lesson, learn Hawaiian, admire ancient artifacts, or read Hawaii's history as written by Queen Liliʻuokalani herself. We spent the afternoon swimming the mosaic-floored pools, drifting under waterfalls and bridges. The hotel had what could be the world's most discreet water slide, which guests seemed to find no less fun for its being cloaked by native plantings. Our children could have played on it all day and night. But we had plans for dinner at Pilina, the open-air sushi restaurant on the Kea Lani's main level, where chef Mark Bernisto, originally from the Big Island, provided a culinary tour of Maui's uplands and sea. On a hot rock delivered to our table, we grilled perfect slices of salmon and tuna, then dressed them with chili crisp and ponzu sauce. The nigiri that followed was a stunning sculptural array of fish, shellfish, herbs, vegetables, and edible star flowers. To say this is the best food I ever ate would be to place it in a category with all the other food I ever ate, our son said, and closed his eyes in rapture. An hour before dawn, as light began to bleed into the sky, we drove the curving coast to Ma'alea Harbor, where we met the crew of the catamaran Trilogy 2 for a group snorkeling trip to the island of Lanai. At that hour, the water was periwinkle, the sky soft graphite. The only sound was the hush of the boat's twin hulls through the waves. Crew members handed around hot cinnamon rolls, our captain's family specialty, and we marveled at the view of Maui's hills. A whale and her baby surfaced nearby, their flukes black against the pre-dawn gray. As they disappeared, the edge of the sun crested above Haleakala and poured a flood of gold light into the valley. It looked as if our star itself was erupting from the volcano. The children spent the journey lounging on rope nets over the waves, watching long shadows race through the water below. Three dolphins swimming at mind-bending speed along the catamaran's port hull, rolling and diving as if to taunt the sailboat. When Lanai appeared, steep-sided and green, our captain, Riley Kuhn, Trilogy's third-generation co-owner, chanted an oli written for his family by the performing artist and educator, Kelly Reichel. The chant created a mood of reverent anticipation as we disembarked and followed our guides to Hulope Beach, where 200 yards offshore lay the giant reef that would be our snorkeling site. When we submerged, we found ourselves hovering above a vast city of coral under an undulating ultramarine ceiling. Hundreds of striped angelfish and iridescent parrotfish schooled through the water in rippling clouds, scales flashing. They tornadoed around us. They descended in flocks to nibble coral. They darted in and out of the hollows in the reef. We surfaced and looked at each other in amazement. Words failed. We just wanted to live in this underwater world, and for a few magical hours, we did. A spectacular lunch followed, our captain's grandfather's grilled chicken recipe and wok-seared noodles, served at long communal tables in a giant open-air hale. Amid the guests' convivial conversation were quiet undertones of awe. None of us could believe what we'd just seen. Precious and fragile, the words seemed to float beneath the surface of every conversation. How could we make this last? Not just the day, but the reef itself. Not just the reef, but these islands with their ecosystems still in recovery from hundreds of years of hard use. How could we pass this beauty along? There is a form of travel we experience every day, every moment of our lives, whether we like it or not. Time travel. The inevitable and inexorable movement from one day to the next, one month, one year, one decade to the next. In a marriage, if you're lucky, you travel the distance together. At times, you might look back and marvel at the expanse you've crossed. On Maui, time travel is written in ancient petroglyphs on volcanic stone. It's written in the delicate, slow-growing plants that protect the land. It's written in the chants that invoke ancestors. It's written in the practice of ancient agricultural methods. It's written in hula, an embodied language that transmits stories over centuries. It's written in tides, in weather, in the changing of the light. It's also written into people's minds, in their understanding of how past and present affect what is to come. The most important journey we undertook on our trip was the one from our own past, 25 years earlier, to the present we share now with our children. If they're lucky enough to bring their own kids to Maui someday, to that resilient island rich with exquisite life and with a culture that carries instructions for how to live in harmony with the land, it will be because we've all been to envision the future together and have done the work to get there. And we do have some information here where to stay. Fairmont Kialani, Maui. In Wale, that's W-A-I-L-E-A. Where a warm microclimate makes for sunny beach days and soft nights, the Fairmont offers soaring architecture, spacious suites, superb dining, and a thoughtful immersion in Hawaiian life. At the Cultural Center, take a lesson in ukulele, hula, or the Hawaiian language from expert practitioners and learn the art of talking story. Doubles from 1289. The resort at Kapalua Bay, Maui. On the island's breezy northwest coast, this resort, formerly the Montage Kapalua Bay and soon to be a St. Regis property, has accommodations that range from two-bedroom suites to luxe four-bedroom residences with sweeping ocean views. There are gorgeous pools, pristine beach, and an opulent on-site spa. Excellent for families. Doubles from 1624. The Westin Maui Resort and Spa, Kanapali. A vibrant stay in the heart of the action with a thrilling complex of pools and water slides, as well as a game room where you can go bowling or indulge a weakness for claw machines. Snorkeling is an easy walk down the beach at Black Rock. Doubles from 700. Where to eat? Hula Grill and Barefoot Bar. 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Haven't tried a custardy apple banana? A Maui gold pineapple? This is your place. Get a smoothie from the juice truck so you don't finish all your fruit on the way back to your hotel. And we've got a few photographs here. Here's a gentleman, his Mark Bernisto. He's the head sushi chef at the Fairmont Kealani's Pilina restaurant. And he's got a baseball cap pulled down low on his head. His arms are folded. His arms are full of tattoos. Arms folded in front of a denim apron. And he's,
1: I think there's a curtain that he's kind of standing next to, and behind him, I think, is probably the dining room. But he's got a very self-satisfied smile on his face. And then we have a guest room balcony at the Fairmont Kealani, and pies at Leota's. The balconies were looking up from the first floor, I think, looking up at palm trees, and then we can see the balconies. They're rounded, so the hotel itself must be kind of rounded. And there's greenery growing all along inside the railings. And there's these gorgeous pies. Oh my word, the whipped cream piled high, toasted coconut on top. One of them must be that lime pie because I see a green wedge on top of it. Yikes. Holding all four of them. They look like they're only about 6 inches across, but piled high. And somebody's holding that tray. And then there's a gorgeous little alcove here. And it's a quiet spot at the Fairmont. And then we have sunset on the beach near the Fairmont. And it's definitely sunset. There are people in the water, just up to their knees and waists. The water's calm. The sky is absolutely brilliant. But this lovely little alcove, two rocking chairs with a little table between them. And I think it's probably, this is what gives that building its round shape, because this looks like it might be a circular room. Two rocking chairs facing out, some arched windows, and we can just see the curve on the floor of that structure. A couple more pictures. Here is Helawai Ecotour's lead guide, Jason Romero, holding the leaf of a koa tree. And we just see the hand, and he's holding a leaf. And then we see non-native orchids on a Honolulu Ridge hike. Beautiful purple orchids just blooming out there in the wild. And then this is, I presume, her daughter watering a plant at Kipuka Olowalu. She's a young girl, 10, 14, I think, were her two children. And she's standing there. She's kind of got welly boots on and shorts and a T-shirt and her baseball cap, looking down, carefully watering, I think, an orchid plant. Not exactly sure, but... And then we have, let's see, a giant trevally fish at the Maui Ocean Center. So what we're seeing is, I think it's probably her son, seated in front of a glass enclosure there, and the fish is in the water behind him. So we've got a profile of him and a profile of the fish. He's facing the fish. There's shafts of light coming down into that water. Here's an array of dishes at the Lahaina Brewing Company. And a crew member, Amy West of Sail Trilogy. She's looks like she's trimming the sails. It's a beautiful day, and she looks like a strong woman. She's looking up with her blonde hair in a ponytail, looking straight up, and I think she's hoisting the sails, pulling them up, because they're not up yet. But she's definitely working on it. And then we have on board one of the sailboat company's vessels. And so this is just shows us the legs of someone seated, and it looks like the great big steering wheel of this vessel. So somebody's seated on maybe the captain's chair. I think they'd let a child sit there. It's barefoot, and it's young, very young legs. Doesn't look like captain's legs because they're completely bare and barefoot. And then, what a treat, a spinner dolphin sighting during a trilogy excursion. And so we see this dolphin pretty close to the boat, splashing around. You can see the fin, and maybe he's in the middle of a spin. Not sure. These dishes look terrific. Sliced radishes and avocado, cucumbers sliced super thin. Some kind of a seafood, and it looks like it might be wrapped in seaweed. Not entirely sure. And then here is an outdoor pool at the resort at Kapalua Bay, Maui. And it's a beautiful pool surrounded by natural rocks. And the staircase itself, you know, where you get out of the pool, just looks kind of like part of nature, except for the fact that it's got a railing there that you can hold on to. There's nothing turquoise about this pool. It all looks as if it was out in the middle of a lagoon, nature, kind of the dark-colored green water there. And here is Kapono Kamun Anu, the cultural advisor at the Fairmont Kealani. He's holding an ipu, which is a traditional instrument made from a gourd, and it's quite large. It looks like it's every bit of 2 feet. That gourd, maybe it's two gourds fastened together, but he's holding it, and he looks like he's explaining it to people. I'm not sure if he's playing it. Maybe he is. His hands are on it, as if they might be. And he's wearing a necklace. His hair is back in a ponytail. He's middle age. He's somebody who knows, has a lot of experience with this, I would say. Here's a dish of sweet corn and yoloti from the restaurant at the resort at Kapalua Bay. I don't know why they've got it in such shadow here. We can hardly see it. It's on a white plate, but usually they display things so brightly, and not this time. It's under shadow. Finishes up this delightful article, and it also finishes up all the feature stories in the magazine. And so all we have left is your best shot. And this one is of Liberty Island in New York. And so we see the Green Lady with her arms outstretched on Statue of Liberty in the distance. In the foreground, we see the silhouettes of people's heads looking out towards Lady Liberty. So they're all in a dark black shade, and then we see the blue water, and then the stone of her pediment that she stands on, and her nice, big, beautiful green dress, and her torch held high against a blue sky with some clouds, not many. This was shot with a Canon EOS 5D Mark IV, and it comes from Sarah Bowerley, Baurley, from December 2024. My aunt was in the middle of building her dream home in Asheville, North Carolina, when Hurricane Helene hit in September 2024. After an entire week of shoveling mud out of the house, she declared we would go to New York for Thanksgiving. You can't wait to take the trips you want to take, she said, because you never know what will happen. We were on one of the ferries from Liberty State Park, and I had my camera out when I noticed the shadows and silhouettes were a great contrast with the Statue of Liberty. Once it all aligned, I took the shot. And that's what we see. And that brings us to the end of the June issue, so let's begin July. And this is the letter from the editor. One of my most memorable meals this year was an eat-with-your-hands lunch of farm-fresh cheese, plump mussels drenched in spicy olive oil, and cold oysters just plucked from the ocean. The catch? The delicacies weren't served at a restaurant, but at an oyster farm in Florianopolis, along the Atlantic coast of Brazil. And my family and I were comfortably settled in a small boat, watching as a crew of men inspected harvest baskets laid out in tidy rows. We made the boat's makeshift table our merry, messy establishment. The thrill of discovery, new tastes, heightened senses, all the things, coupled with a feeling of familiarity, kept the vibes upbeat. Our resort, Awasi Santa Catarina, doubles from $35.85 for 2 nights, which includes food and off-site experiences in the rate, was encouraging us to explore as first-time visitors to Brazil. Upon our return, I found that our readers had voted the resort number 6 in South America in this year's World's Best Awards. I wasn't surprised. The property has many winning attributes. 25 sleek villas with amenities like an ensuite saunas and double showers, a jungle spa with a bathing circuit, and the most sublime infinity pool where I balanced a fresh coconut water in one hand with a great paperback in the other. The World's Best Awards celebrate your favorite cities, islands, airports, tour operators, and more. And for the first time, we've expanded hotel lists in Central and South America. If you're looking for pristine natural environments, these destinations are a great place to start, as I recently found. But beyond that, if there's a common thread among this year's winners, it's that innovation. I'm looking at you, Eva Air, and your in-flight wontons from Ding Tai Fung, must be done in service of guest comfort, and that people always fall for places that keep them surprised. We can quibble about what bells and whistles truly matter, but let's all agree that these winners made our readers happy, and that deserves a giant round of applause. We got a photograph of Jackie and her husband and son, in the surf there at Palmas Beach near the resort. And then we see them lined up on a, I guess they're on the boat. And there's a whole bunch of shellfish in front of them. So I think that's that lunch they were having, the eat with your hands lunch on the boat itself. Let's jump into our first discovery. And this one's called Threads of Change. A new generation of tie designers is weaving something fresh. Text and photographs by Chris Schulz. Tie silk has attained an exalted status among textiles. It's a staple in craft markets and souvenir stores, a common thread in the ritziest hotels, and even the inspiration for Thai Airways' motto, smooth as silk. But this dazzling material survivor wasn't always guaranteed. In the first decades of the 20th century, cheaper, machine-made silk flooded the industry, driving many Thai village weavers away from their looms. This slide was reversed when Jim Thompson, an American businessman who arrived in Thailand as an Office of Strategic Services officer at the end of World War II, encouraged weavers in Bangkok's Ban Krua community to develop jewel-toned colors and bolder motifs for the Western market, propelling the craft onto the global stage. Nearly eight decades later, the company Thompson built, which began bearing his name after his mysterious disappearance in 1967, is still going strong. Along with dozens of stores and stockists across Thailand, it operates a showroom in Paris's fashionable Saint-Germain-des-Prés district. It recently both published a coffee table book, Beyond Silk, Beyond Thailand, and launched a collection of boldly patterned homewares with renowned interior designer Bill Bensley. Yet among many young creatives in Thailand, silk has long been considered old-fashioned. That's something a new generation is starting to change. Even though Thai silk has deep roots, it has a lot of contemporary qualities, says Bangkok-born designer Thirapat Phuong. It's a perfect natural fiber for modern experimentation, she said. He said, together with his American wife, Cherry W. Rain Phuong Phuong, he founded Nong Rak, a fashion label and design studio specializing in vividly colorful pieces made from hand-woven yarns. Its new store and showroom in Siloam, Bangkok's financial district, is lined with sporty shorts and pants in sherbet hues, sheer shirts, and dresses made from crumpled raw silk. There are also tunics and airy sweaters crocheted with feathery mulberry silk, a type spun by silkworms fed exclusively on white mulberry leaves, considered the highest quality in the world. The Fuings aren't alone in pushing the textile in new directions. For her label, Sierra Collective, which recently opened a boutique in the capital's Chitlam district, designer Tammy Amorn collaborated with weaving communities in northeastern Thailand on loose-fitting jackets, tops, and lace-hemmed skirts in powdery hues, with leftover scraps turned into patchwork bags. Also in Bangkok, Mek Chu prints and embroiders Hawaiian silk shirts with futuristic scenes inspired by temple murals. And designer Rukpong Rayamaturopong's Paris-based label, Rukpong, known for its sculptural pieces, was awarded Chanel's prestigious Métier d'Art accolade in 2021. There's a poetic beauty to how these designers are creating new designs with a time-honored material. Returning to these traditional textiles offers a lot of comfort and familiarity, Fang Huang says. Working with silk seems to be especially attractive in this time when people are craving connection to each other and to the earth. And we have a photograph of him. He's the co-founder and designer of Nong Rak. He's seated on a big, I thought it was a couch, but I think it might be a stack of fabrics. I'm not sure, there are layers there in different colors and patterns. He's quite, rather a young man, I would say in his early 30s or so. Curly, dark hair. He's removed his glasses. He's got a scarf, a long scarf around his neck, so he's a stylish guy. And he looks like a happy man, smiling at us. Here's the Jim Thompson Homeware Showroom in Bangkok, and it's It's luxurious. There's a tufted couch here with pillows all along the back, each one in a different silk textile patterned. And behind that, a screen that one would stand behind, I suppose, to get dressed. But it, too, it looks like it's all covered in beautiful patterned silk. And interestingly, it has mirrors glued to it or mounted on it. And they're the rounded kind of mirrors so that you can see a kind of a view of the whole room because it's concave. Let's see. Here we have a photograph of, that's Tammy Amorn of Sierra Collective. And she's standing there in front of a rack of lovely colored shirts. What she's wearing is very interesting. She has long, dark hair. She's wearing a big necklace with a pendant on it, a big, giant O pendant. But she has a colorful, what looks like a knit blousey sweater on, and then her pants, they might be silk, all striped, look like they've been patched together, and the stripes go in all different directions. So it too is kind of a work of art. And there's some other pieces in here too. Here's the showroom at the Nong Rak showroom in Bangkok, and so we're seeing just racks of very serene and clean white floor, white walls, and then anything that, like some shoes and sandals and different things, are on wooden blocks that are stained a just kind of a warm maple color, and then a full-length mirror with a maple frame on it. So very simple wood against the white. Here is some hands measuring a giant piece of silk and a scarf, a silk scarf from the Jim Thompson collection. And it looks very old-fashioned in a way. It has like scenes from, it looks like it could have been a tapestry in ancient days, but this is a silk scarf. And then we have some purses there. And they're, well, they call them bags, but they look like just checkerboard purses with long, maybe a crossbody purse. And they're checkerboard in yellow and white, purple and lavender, and another one that's kind of coral and beige with long streaming handles on them. That's where we end today, folks. Next time we'll pick up with low-key Lisbon. Until then, take care, be well, and thanks for joining Mind's Eye Radio.
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3: Good morning. Early this morning, expect heavy rain showers and a low around 76. Later today, expect sunshine and a high around 92. Sunday night, expect heavy rain showers and a low around 76. Monday, look for partly cloudy skies with a high near 88. Monday night, look for clear skies with a low near 76. Tuesday, expect sunshine with a high near 97. Get your weather every hour right here on Mind's Eye Radio, your virtual newsstand.
4: In Belleville and Fairview Heights and O'Fallon, it's clear and 81 degrees.
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10: Hello, happy Saturday, and welcome to the Wall Street Journal Lifestyle and Arts segment. This is Dave Miller. We're going to go a little different location today. So on the lifestyle section, travel, there are answers to your questions about Europe's new entry system. Anybody planning a trip to Europe? Interesting thought, but this is all about their new entry system that's apparently causing a few challenges. So I thought you'd just get a kick out of hearing about some of the craziness going on out there. So this is written by Don Gilbertson, August 14th, 8:25 in the morning. Happy Friday, she says. I don't know about you, but I'm already sick of all the don't let summer slip away emails pitching last-minute trips. Stop reminding us August is almost in the rearview. In travel news this week, Delta announced plans to start seasonal service between Austin, Texas, and Paris in late March. Delta has been growing in the bustling tech hub and is now the second largest carrier there after Southwest. Delta also announced the resumption of service between Seattle and Tokyo, an airport that it had not served since 2020, given its focus on closer in Haneda. The new Tokyo route begins in late March. American Airlines is getting stingier with upgrades to business class. No surprise there. I lost mine years and years and years ago. Finally, here's a buyer beware hotel story from Las Vegas. Influencer Vegas Starfish shared a disturbing TikTok post from a traveler who booked a hotel named Palette and ended up at the poorly reviewed Oyo Hotel, formerly the Hooters Hotel. Have you come across a hotel marketing itself under different names online in this AI age? Okay, the article begins, I traveled to Paris, Lisbon, and Rome to test out the European Union's new entry-exit program, or ESS. It's given plenty of travelers, including many of you, fits this summer with hours-long lines at times. I had a relatively smooth experience, but still found a hodgepodge of policies and procedures with the new system, which replaces the booths and passport stamp system. Readers wrote in with additional questions, so I'm going to answer them here. First of all, my passport doesn't have a biometric chip. Do I need to get a new one before the trip? No. You can still enter Europe with your existing passport, but you won't be able to use the self-service kiosk, which are supposed to speed things up. The keywords are supposed to. I had trouble with some of the kiosks. In one airport, they were shut off on my arrival. Question, why didn't you mention the Travel to Europe app? Answer, the European Commission app is designed to eventually help travelers pre-register for ESS. For now, only Sweden and Portugal arrivals are supported. You, question mark, said EES. Didn't you mean ETIAS? Answer, no, that's a different program. Rollout of electronic travel authorization programs similar to the UK's ETA has been repeatedly delayed. The EU says travelers will be given several months advance notice before it takes effect. Question, is this new system just for those visiting multiple Schengen zone countries? Answer, no. You will encounter it if you are just going to, say, Paris or Rome. The system applies to arrivals and departures. Question, does my global entry membership help? Answer, unfortunately, no. That only speeds your entry into the U.S. I can't recommend global entry, though, if you travel abroad even a couple of times a year. I landed in Seattle from Rome last week and cleared passport control in seconds without so much as pulling out my passport. Oh, and it comes with TSA PreCheck, too. So anybody thinking of traveling to Europe, sounds like better do some prep. There's going to be apparently some surprises in store for you. I do congratulate Dawn for, you know, taking the bullet and flying to Paris and Lisbon and Rome and checking it out for us. Switching to a totally different subject, forget about fetching coffee this summer. The interns are running the show. student workers are shouldering bigger responsibilities as artificial intelligence takes over menial tasks. This article was written by Callum Borchers on the 12th. It shows a young lady, very stylish, big sunglasses, and she is on the ground below with Big Bend and a bright sun above her and over her head. And it says Talia Kuzmarek's internship included a business trip to London. Wow. The article begins. Talia was making 4th of July plans when her boss asked her to take a last-minute business trip from San Francisco to London. It was the kind of drop-everything request familiar to jet-setting professionals, except for one thing. She's a 20-year-old intern. Forget about fetching coffee. This summer's interns are leading projects, working directly with clients, and flying to Europe. Their richer experiences are the upside of recent cuts to internship programs. Artificial intelligence is eating into some of the menial tasks traditionally performed by interns. Plus, companies that expect to hire fewer new graduates need thinner pipelines of student workers. These developments, built on years-long push to pay interns, which has caused some businesses to scale back programs that used to produce free labor. While there aren't as many internships opportunities, those that remain often come with higher-level responsibilities. Kuzmarek's work includes spearheading a social media strategy for Nooks, a company that uses AI to help clients generate sales leads. The Boston College student is a Kleiner Perkins Fellow, and Nooks is part of KP's venture capital portfolio. She says she earned coworkers' confidence by boosting key engagement metrics in the first month of her internship. That led the impromptu request to attend an event across the pond where she worked alone to produce social content. The assignment surprised some colleagues, in part because she was gone back in 48 hours. Perhaps also it was to place a lot of trust in someone relatively inexperienced. People in the office were like, "You went to London? What?" Kuzmarek says. Nooks chief executive Daniel Lee says the business trip was a testament to Kuzmarek's ability, but also indicative of a broader shift in how companies view internships. With DoorDash for the coffee run and AI to answer the phone, there's little reason to bring in college kids unless they can pull their weight on meaningful tasks. "We're not a charity," he says. "We want great people to do good work, then tell their friends and come back." Since the company's launch in 2020, most interns have gone on to become full-time employees, says Lee. They also serve as a referral network. In certain sectors like finance and consulting, it has been long common for interns to do substantive work. Standouts often receive job offers before their final year of college. Internships in a wider range of fields increasingly functions like auditions where students temporarily perform the duties of new hires. And the caption photo here is Talia taking a selfie at her hotel for her London assignment, and she's got her hair braided, looks exceptionally young, kind of immature, in a hooded sweatshirt, baggy shorts, and really sparkly silver shoes, just to kind of emphasize that she is young, I guess. Then the article continues. 2 years ago, the overall conversion rate from intern to employees was 50.6%, according to the National Association of Colleges and Employers. Last year, the rate jumped to 63.1%, underscoring the role of internships as test drives for real jobs. Aaron Cutis, a field operations manager at University Hospitals in Cleveland, recently promoted an intern to a full-time position. He oversees a team of IT workers at 4 hospital locations and says interns are often technically proficient when they arrive. The skills gap between newcomers and veterans is further diminished by the speed of technological changes. There's always a new device to introduce, software system to roll out, and everyone has to learn at the same time. What Hostess wants to see is whether an intern possesses or can pick up the instincts to work in a hospital setting. Healthcare is a wild place, he says. There could be a full trauma coming in, and you're responsible to help ticket for a printer. So you need to read the room. Does it seem like it's a good time to approach the nurse's station, or do I just be a wallflower for a moment because they're making life and death decisions? Soft skills often come with maturity, but certain cases, interns' youth can be an asset. They're absolutely the audience that almost 100% of our clients want to tap into, says Brooke J., CEO of marketing company All Terrain. This summer, the company charged interns Lily Tommy, Luke Feese, and Hannah Tate Arena with designing a campaign for a brand with little inherent appeal to Gen Z, just to see where their heads would go. Their ideas were fresh and interesting. So interesting, in fact, that All Terrain had the interns pitch the ideas directly to the client. We were shocked, says Tate Arena, a marketing major at the University of Alabama. It was really nice to hear that we're on the right track and they liked our work well enough that they wanted to share it for the client to actually see. Young people have always had smart ideas and cultural insights. They haven't always been empowered to speak up. Jay recalls listening quietly when she was in her intern's shoes years ago. She caught a break with a senior colleague missed a flight, leading to a big business meeting suddenly fell to her. She stepped up and earned more responsibility after that. A lot of us have career stories like this, happy accidents that open doors. More businesses are wisely deciding not to leave interns' breakout moments to chance. What you thought was kind of cool to get a peek inside companies and internships and the way things are changing today. Now we're going to go to something questionable. Also, in the travel section, there's an article, and it is from John Emmett and Angela Owens on the 12th. It is entitled "The Divisive Plan to Build a Gold Mine in the Middle of a Pristine National Park." Wildlife-seeking tourists travel to Alaska's Lake Clark National Park. Now, a proposed mine is splitting the community. Lake Clark National Park, a one-hour bush plane flight from Anchorage, is known for its abundance of brown bears, horned puffins, and critically endangered beluga whales. Now, American mining company Contango Silver and Gold is pushing to build a mine for gold and other metals on private land in the middle of the park. While the native corporation that owns land support the venture, many tribal members and businesses oppose it. They're not making any more of these places in the world, says Abe Porter, who co-owns a guest lodge on the scenic Tuxindi Bay, which borders the park, and whose family has fished the area for four generations. Seems like that's a shame to trade that in for some gold. High gold prices are pushing mining companies to expand production, drawing them into tense conflicts with locals and environmental groups across the American West. Although gold prices have dipped since January to around $4,500 an ounce, that's more than double from early 2024. Because of the really high price of gold, we are seeing lots of new exploration and mining projects that I don't think we would see attempt to go through permitting and move forward otherwise, says Jared Namark, Western Mining Senior Manager. In California, a mining company is scrapping with environmentalists over an expansion plan meant to quadruple gold output. In Nevada, opponents launched a lawsuit over a gold mine they say will threaten a rare toad and fish. The plan in Alaska's Lake Clark National Park is particularly contentious. In 1976, the federal government granted the native-owned corporation Cook Inlet Region, Inc., or CIRI, rights to the Johnson Tract, an area near the bay known to have rich mineral deposits. As part of the deal, CIRI relinquished other lands to the federal government, paving the way for a creation of a new national park, which today surrounds Johnson Tract. In the caption photo, they show a mother brown bear and two cubs, absolutely cute, walking along the water on the shore, kind of looking for fish. They then show a mining camp and an airstrip in a valley that's framed against these beautiful snow-capped mountains where they're wanting to do some digging. The article continues. For decades, little work was done to develop the remote Johnson Tract. Project began to move forward in 2019 when CRI struck a lease agreement with a Canadian mining company, which spun off their gold assets into a company called HighGold. In 2024, gold prices were rising and Contango purchased HighGold, gaining rights to the Johnson Tract. Instead of processing gold and other minerals on site, which involves heavy chemical use, Contango plans to dig up the ore, pack it in containers, and ship it to mill elsewhere. The lighter footprint is intended to permit easier. Environmental groups saying opening the national park to development would be a mistake. Eco Lodges dot the area, a destination for hikers and boaters to view one of Alaska's densest populations of brown bears. It also serves as a winter foraging site for the cooking beluga whales, whose numbers have dropped to about 300. Because the gold wouldn't be processed at the mine, large amounts of ores would need to be bought through the park and shipped out on barges. Local business owners worry the traffic will scare off the brown bears. Over many, many, many years, they started bringing their cubs into the yard, and then they started nursing in front of us, says Joanne Edney Corey, who, with her husband, runs the popular Silver Salmon Creek Lodge. It can be ruined in an instant if people with teams of people on mining trucks. Project opponents include a tribal council and environmental groups. They sued last year over Venture's Clean Water Act permit, citing the potential effect on belugas, among other environmental concerns. Supporters say the risks are manageable. Our tribes are trying to become self-sufficient without some kind of economic engine. We're not going to, says Greg, a leader of the Nilichik, a local tribe. He views the mine as a job creator. His son, Ivan, said moving ahead with the mine honors agreements made by their forefathers who fought to secure mineral rights here. We, as an indigenous people, have a long history of being guaranteed things and then having them taken away, he said. Denying CRI the right to develop the project would be the definition of, you know, going back on your word. As the court case proceeds, Contango is forging ahead. This summer, the company is building a 2.6-mile road in the area and conducting geotechnical drilling. It also performed a baseline wildlife survey, including acoustic monitoring of the belugas to better understand where they swim. A government permitting dashboard estimates that the project will complete environmental reviews and permitting in 2028. The National Park Service has mandated guardrails for the work, including the potential presence of protected species observers who would call off drilling if marine animals are nearby. Siri, the landowner, says that it is committed to strong environmental stewardship and the project could generate large economic benefits for the community. Despite this, many local residents, including CRI shareholders, don't want it to move forward. It's a difficult spot to be in, and my heart hurts, says Marina Haynes, who grew up in the Bay and spends summers working at her family's fishing business. I think we're all being overlooked, says her brother, Sonny Haynes, who worries mining would reduce the family catch. Rick Van Nieuwenhuis, Contango's chief executive, says the company is designing the project to avoid environmental risks and bypass key tourist areas such as brown bear viewing sites. We are not ruining a park, he said. We are doing everything in a way that is really minimizing any of the impacts. In December, Contango announced the project had gained entry into a federal program that streamlines environmental reviews. The federal government considers the Johnson Tract a critical minerals undertaking because, alongside gold, ore contains important industrial metals such as zinc and copper. They say it's important to uphold the federal agreement to allow SERI to develop the land. The core of this discussion really should be around SERI's Aboriginal Indigenous rights. Not all tribal members are convinced. Angie Wade, the tribal historic preservation officer for Chickaloon Village, one of the tribes involved in the lawsuit against the mine, said rampant mining has devastated Chickaloon areas in decades past. That's why we get defensive, because we've seen how much it changes our landscape. End of article. How do you feel about that? Let us know. So we're going to stay in the lifestyle section. We're going to go to the car subsection. And this article is for anybody that likes the sound, the oral qualities of just a very

Air 420 Sport at the company's track in East Anglia region of England. I am sure the scientific explanation involves ecstatic brain hormones leading to an overstimulated smile reflex. Maybe I wasn't hugged enough as a kid because those G-forces felt like love. Whatever. It's about a physical connection. It's about intimacy. It's about the fact that Lotus's polar access runs exactly through the driver's inboard hip so that the machine rotates around them, not some invisible pivot point just off center. The Lotus puts you in the Mach's bucket seat in the center of the universe. It's made of the joy buzzer energy coming through your palms through the rack and pinion steering, the way the wheel gains heft and braille-like sensitivity as cornering loads and slip angles increase. It's in the way that steering hydraulics softly attenuate kickback at full lock. For all their adjustability, electronically assisted power steering systems have the tactility of an Ouija planchette. I'm looking at you, Ferrari. Oof. Fresh from a mid-life cycle spa treatment, the mid-engine two-seater Amira continues to offer a choice of powertrains, each with their enchantments. For stick and rudder drivers, it's the supercharged 3.5-liter V6, 406 horsepower, is paired with a 6-speed triple pedal manual transmission. The car I drove, the 420 Sport, uses a Mercedes-AMG supplied 2.0-liter Turbo 4 and an 8-speed dual-clutch automated transaxle actuated with beautifully weighted shift paddles behind the steering wheel. Ring-a-ding-ding. Bang, bang, bang. Lotus bills the 420 Sport as the fastest production four-cylinder world with a 0 to 60 acceleration of 3.7 seconds and a top speed of 186. The upgrade includes the tarted up air inlet shrouds on the side and the louvered panels in the front wings, notably to help evacuate air pressure at high speeds. I'd option delete those if I were speccing the car for myself. A couple of lags in the early, eager and edgy 420 Sport made me realize how long it's been since I actually had fun, that's the word, in a sports car. And that's because Lotus is the only production car maker that truly embraces the slide. Other sports car makers keep their valued clients planted firmly to the asphalt, using complex traction and stability systems, ready to step in if the computer senses a loss of traction or imminent loss of control. For Lotus, the imminence is just the point. The thrill of these frisky flyweights is getting them to and holding them and around at the instantaneous limits of the tires, sawing at the wheel, pouring on the coal, pitching and catching. For these cars and these engineers, the blue bird of happiness sounds like a squawking flock of Michelins. Lotus dryly refers to this regime as the envelope of progressivity. It defines how predictability and how agreeable a car will swivel its hips under braking and throttling without spinning out. The 420's wicked sachet emerges from a lot of cool calculations. A 60-40 rearward weight distribution, a 101.2-inch wheelbase, an open rear differential putting 369 pound-feet of torque to the pavement, if sometimes fitfully. Shout-outs and hosannas to the custom compounded Michelin Pilot Sport Cup 2s. These tires have a sweet spot a mile wide. Behind all of that is the 420's most unfair advantage. It weighs 3,153 pounds with the lightweight handling pack. For comparison, a Corvette Z06, a competitor in the mid-engine sports category, is about 350 pounds heavier. The Z06 is many things, but it is not tossable.
60 years ago, race engineer Colin Chapman moved Lotus cars to Hethel, England, repurposed citing the

0: nearby World War II era airfield as a test circuit. His mantra was add lightness. Chapman proceeded to build a series of brilliant sports cars, win a lot of Formula One championships, and erase millions in investments before his death in 1982. In 2017, the Chinese conglomerate Geely took a controlling interest in the company. You might recall Lotus's best-selling car, the Mazda Miata, in 1989. When Japanese company decided to build a British-style roadster, it lovingly plagiarized the 60s-era Lotus Elan. The runway-turned-test track was overhauled in 2011. New layout, fresh asphalt, safety barriers, and now includes two clinically perfect constant radius 180-degree turns called the Hairpins of Destiny. With a sweaty Lotus driving instructor as a passenger, I was determined to make a good showing by pulling off a perfect drift all the way through the corner, a maneuver I had successfully completed zero times in other cars and other venues. I drove in hot, top of second gear, breathed the throttle, twitched the steering wheel, more like gesturing that away, and got back on the gas. Then, a miracle, it rotated, surely, predictably, to a tail-out posture as easily as it went straight. It didn't spin, didn't fight back. I managed to hold it like that, balanced on the throttle, slithering and sidestepping until I had to join the main straightaway. During another pass, I was even able to upshift from second gear to third gear without losing the drift, swinging wide at the track edge, trailing clouds of glory. In something of an irony, Lotus's historic approach to cornering and traction management, crossed up, tail out, mustaches ablaze, looks a lot like what the kids call drifting. The plan is for Lotus to continue building all of its IC-powered sports cars at the sheds in Heffel, the brand's emotional home. At that rate, Heffel could go on banging out the piston-powered sport cars for many, many years. That sounds like good news, right? It's not like the U.S. market is oversupplied with charismatic mid-engine sports cars. Last year, Porsche ended production of its wonderful 718 Cayman and Boxster series, eliminating the Emira's most nose-to-nose competitor. However, Lotus company officials were quietly fretting about potential tariffs on European imports and restrictions on Chinese software that could derail the business plan of the U.S. It's not clear at all if the Trump administration will let Lotus slide. What a funny way to end the article. Base price, $122.9. Price is tested. Okay, sit down. It's $195,520. Powertrain, mid-mounted turbocharged 2-liter double overhead cam, 4-cylinder 8-speed clutch, 421 horsepower at 6,500 RPM. It's 173.7 inches long. Wheelbase is 101.2. Width is 74.6. Height is 48.4 inches. You're sitting down into that thing. 0 to 60, 3.7 seconds, top speed, 186. Fuel economy, who cares? It's 18 in the city, 26 on the highway. Cargo capacity, again, who cares? 5.3 cubic feet in the front, or the frunk, 7.35 in the back, behind the seats, which is actually really good. So, love cars, love the emotion. I think it'd be very cool to slide around one of those things. It would be amazing. Anyway, hope you enjoyed the fun. So, for the next article, we're going to go back to lifestyle, or in lifestyle, and just imagine you've got a hyper-competitive family, a new kid. The title introduction is a fight over whose name the kids would take was settled by a family Olympics. When tradition isn't your cup of tea, choosing a last name requires hijinks. Quote, I will die for this name. written by Grace Yoon, August 12th, and it shows the Shifferly versus Fleming Family Olympics announced at a reception caption photo, and it includes an Easter egg hunt in the images of a young woman with long brown hair plucking an Easter egg out of a tree branch, and the 50-meter sprint, and a bunch of folks all in sweats running across an open field. It begins. James Fleming's wedding toast came with a twist. He wasn't just raising his glass, he was raising the stakes. Welcome to the first and ever Shifferly versus Fleming Family Olympics, where we will be competing for one grand prize, he announced. The winning family will determine the name of our future children. Laughter rippled around the table, and then came the double takes. Is he serious? The new in-laws whispered to another. Peter Fleming, convinced this was just another one of his son's antics, chuckled in disbelief. Quote, are you telling me my grandchildren will have their name determined by an Easter egg hunt? He asked. How the hell are you going to explain this to your poor children? But James wasn't just staging an elaborate family game. He and his wife, Michaela, were trying to answer a modern conundrum. Whose name does a family carry? Taking on the husband's last name is a century-old tradition rooted in English common law, which dictated a wife assumes her husband's surname because her legal identity was now subsumed by her husband's. Though the practice isn't legally required in the U.S., a 2023 study by Pew Research showed nearly 80% of women in the opposite sex marriages take on their spouse's last name when they get married. Couples who choose not to follow the tradition won't easily find the universally accepted alternative. The most common solution is to hyphenate their last names or keep their own last names. Sydney Barreto Stillman knew she wanted to carry the lineage of Dr. Stillman's in her family and saw no reason why the name on her white coat should disappear beneath the one that came with her white dress. Her husband kept his last name while she hyphenated her last name with his. Their children also have the surname Barreto Stillman. I just wanted to keep a little part of me, and I wasn't ready to give that up yet. For couples in same-sex marriages, there is no default exception or tradition. Cookie Glatzel, who identifies as non-binary, kept their last name after marrying their wife, but when the couple decided to have children, Glatzel reconsidered. They ultimately changed their surname to match their wife's, deciding that the sharing one family name mattered more than preserving their own. Having their same last name legitimizes the family status, it seems, Glatzel said. The surname debate can bring out a creative side in some. Jamie and Nathan Van Hart planned a date night to present a pitch deck of last names they consider taking on. The couple landed on Van Hart, trading in McPherson and Reynolds for a name that paid homage to their engagement in Amsterdam. In Dutch, it translates from the bottom of my heart. For James Fleming, the answer seemed logical. What's more fair than a natural selection process that tests the family's endurance, intelligence, and strength? If my family cannot win a competition, then my last name doesn't deserve to be continued, he said. The seemingly ridiculous premise became a real motivator once the game started. Alicia Shifferly, Michaela's sister, knew she had to give the competition everything, she said, for her future nieces and nephews. I didn't fully understand how much you really wanted until it's your family. And then you're like, I will die for this name. In the first event of the Family Olympics, it was an Easter egg hunt. James had hidden 136 eggs around their venue in the Tussie Moussie, spelled T-U-S-S-I-E, M-U-S-S-I-E, I think that was probably okay, pronunciation, vineyard on Australia's Mornington Peninsula the night before. Wooden baskets swinging behind them, the Flemings and Shifferlys darted between the trees, dug through patches of ivy and peered beneath shrubs. Everyone was running around like little headless chickens, Alicia said. When William Fleming, James's brother, was voted the family's representative for the 50-meter sprint, the pressure was palpable. Nerves are high. Looking down the line, he said, I don't think I've run that fast in a long time. Over 5 hours, the families competed in 12 events, spanning from Jenga to charades. The highlight was to dance battle to Party in the USA. From shoulder shimmies and frat flicks to somersaults and knee slides, the Flemings and Schifferleys left it all on the dance floor to prove the prowess of their family name. Michaela's grandmother and James crowned Michaela's parents the best dancers. Michaela, who was supposed to judge the round with James, recused herself because she felt she would be too biased. In the endurance round, James's mother, Christine, was pitted against Alicia, who was half her age. It was like, there is no way. But then I thought, hang on. Although Alicia emerged victorious, Christina held a plank for over 3 minutes, arms trembling, gritting her teeth. Losing was not an option. As the sun set, the Flemings and Schifferleys were tied. It would come down to one final game. Sweaty, exhausted, and streaked in grass stains, the families gathered in the common room for a deciding match. After wheelbarrow races, cornhole, and beer pong, it all hung on a game of rock, paper, scissors between the newlyweds. James threw scissors. Michaela threw rock. The Schifferleys had run, and despite their grueling afternoon, there were no hard feelings. William even feels inspired to follow in his brother's footsteps. When it's his own big day, it comes to a very fun, unique way of deciding a name and adding a bit of joy to it. And the article ends with the video of rock, paper, scissors, and Michaela winning. So, interesting way to settle that question. You got a better idea? So, staying in the relationships segment of lifestyle, I'm going to go to an article that's entitled The Dating Scene That's Suddenly Dominated by Chip Nerds. Thanks to mid-six-figure bonuses, engineers at Samsung and SK Hynix are the hottest bachelors in South Korea. Begins in Seoul. John Baek is 32, single, and open to a serious relationship. But on a first date, he's got a particular dilemma. He doesn't want to say where he works. His South Korean employer is Samsung Electronics, one of corporate champions of the global AI boom. Profits are so enormous that Baek, a memory chip engineer, is set to receive a six-figure bonus. Some work many years of paychecks for the average Korean. Baek and his coworkers wonder if the extra romantic interest they're seeing is sincere or a reflection of their ballooning finances. Samsung chip engineers haven't traditionally had to think about this type of stuff, he said. The tech boom has supercharged South Korea's economy and stock market. Now, it's inflating the dating value of semiconductor industry bachelors and bachelorettes. They're as coveted as the memory chips AI companies need to build more data centers. Workers at Samsung and fellow Korean chipmaker SK Hynix were forever a step behind the country's lawyers, doctors, and accountants as marriage material. For the first time, they're pulling even, according to local matchmaking agencies. A Samsung electronics chip engineer appeared on a dating show recently, attracting interest from three different women. He had a dependable image, one of them said. SK Hynix employees' lofty standing in society got parodied in a viral Saturday Night Live Korea sketch. A bald, frumpy man enters a luxury clothing store. He gets dismissed until shedding his jacket and revealing a company vest with SK Hynix emblazoned across the back. Thanks God, the saleswoman shrieks. Count Kim Yong-won among the newly interested. The 26-year-old photographer had long placed doctors and attorneys atop her dating wish list. Now there is room for employees of Samsung and SK Hynix too. Kim laments not having any close contacts working in either chip company or even knowing someone who's dating an employee. I wish I was that one person, Kim says. South Korea's main stock market, and oh, by the way, there's a captioned photo. She's on top of a building, very tall building overlooking in Seoul. Nice-looking, attractive lady, and that was her quote. South Korea's main stock market, dominated by two chip giants, has grown by roughly 2.5 times since the start of last year. Samsung and SK Hynix recently joined the select group of global companies to hit a market capitalization of $1 trillion. Bonuses are expected to average about $400,000 per employee this year at Samsung, roughly $500,000 at SK Hynix. The figures have made Charlie Moon, who will soon start an engineering job at SK Hynix, a frequent target of his parents' friends. They ask if he's single. He has to politely tell them that he has a serious girlfriend. Of course you do, Moon, 31, said he typically hears. Annie Kwan, a 26-year-old chip engineer at Samsung, thinks she found a workaround of vetting outsiders. She avoids them. She's coupled up with a fellow Samsung semiconductor division employee. Double income, she said. That extra spending power can burden the uninitiated like Ro Heejin, 27. Her Samsung boyfriend recently gifted her a Nintendo Switch 2 that runs about $450. Ro, who works as a software developer outside the chip industry, had to save up to buy the mini PC to reciprocate. I can't just keep receiving, Ro said, without giving back. Zhong Dao Kang, a law student, recalls a female friend asking her brother-in-law, an SK Hynix employee, to be introduced to someone at the chipmaker. He spurned the request. SK Hynix workers, Young's old friend was told, are only dating co-workers. That makes Young an increasingly rare breed. Her boyfriend works at Samsung's chip division. They are aware that their value has gone up, said Young, who considers her relationship safe for now. The newfound fortunes can haunt those who left SK Hynix and Samsung just before the memory chip gold rush. One ex-SK Hynix employee who started a career as a personal finance influencer has written a best-selling book about investing, owns 4 properties, and has a net worth of roughly $1.5 million. Still, in a YouTube video, the woman who goes by Rabbit Habit online lamented leaving what is likely to be years of surefire six-figure bonuses. Edward G., 35, has no regrets. He stayed at SK Hynix. He got a fat bonus from the company's blockbuster 2025, which dovetailed with his wedding day. The influx of funds allowed the newlyweds to buy a modest apartment. They splurged on their honeymoon to Australia, flying business and booking through private helicopter tour of the Great Ocean Road. G and his wife, expecting a bigger bonus in coming months, are now eyeing new apartments with scenic views of Seoul's Han River. They believe they can have a child on a quicker timetable. I'm glad I can do more with the people I love, said G. Kelly Young, a 30-year-old designer, had an SK Hynix boyfriend for roughly 3 years. They broke up over a year ago. Now, Young has a new man who doesn't work in the chip industry. She doesn't have second thoughts about splitting up with her former flame, except in one regard. I kept wondering, Young said, why I didn't buy SK Hynix stock. Yeah. Oh, boy. Challenges, challenges, challenges. But, you know, in reality, Samsung's quarterly net profit, the money they actually put away, made, increased 18 times. times in last quarter. Not 18%, 18 times. That's crazy, folks. There's another indicator of things to come under the lifestyle technology section. Job seekers are racing to AI-proof their resumes. Applicants edit their career backstories as employers pump AI terms into job descriptions by T-Ping Chen, August 13th. Artificial intelligence is suddenly everywhere, including on resumes. The technology that's transforming the economy and prompting billions in spending on data centers is also pushing millions of job seekers to give their work history an AI makeover. In some cases, they are seeking to add new skills, obtaining certifications to demonstrate their fluency in technology. In other words, they are dressing up their resumes with AI buzzwords in hopes of gaining employer attention. Everybody's keyword dumping, says Denise Bittler, an executive career coach in Tampa, Florida. The percentage of LinkedIn users in the U.S. have AI-related terms in their profiles rose 70% last year, according to LinkedIn data. With more companies eager to hire workers with related skills, she says, they aren't alone. Employers are doing the same thing. Among all titles employers are hiring for the job site Indeed in the U.S., 8% mentioned AI in the first quarter of 2026. That's up 3% from 2022. Many of them are jobs would traditionally have involved many technological skills, such as AI autonomous truck test driver or physical therapist with AI documentation. The impact of AI work on the workforce is critical and so far an unresolved question. Some economists predict the technology will wipe out jobs, while others say it will make employees more productive and eliminate grunt work. That leaves job seekers trying to find their place in an uncertain market. Earlier this year, after a year and a half of challenges finding work, self-employed management consultant Grace Gravestock decided to both seek and promote some AI bona fides. She has misgivings about using the technologies, but finally decided it was time to embrace it. She began experimenting intensively with AI and adding AI adoption leader to her LinkedIn profile. She's currently pursuing a certification to demonstrate her AI fluencies. Such certifications can take anywhere from hours to months to obtain, ranging in price from free to thousands of dollars in tuition. There's a lot of big change happening right now, and there's no way to fight it, Gravestock said, adding she sympathizes with fears that AI will ultimately replace many workers. A new analysis by Stanford economists Nick Bloom and Gideon Moore compared LinkedIn profiles to archive versions of such profile that existed before 2023. They found that users had been going back to retroactively add AI terms to job titles where the technology hadn't previously been mentioned. Overall, compared to historic versions of new job descriptions, there's 30% more references to AI on user profiles today. AI has been around for a while, and in some cases, people might be choosing to correct the record, said Bloom, who also co-authored the study alongside Lisa Simon and Kaylian Wilkie Rogers at workforce analytics company Revilio Labs. Given the prevalence of such things, others are likely exaggerating their experience. A lot of it looks like AI washing. Job seekers are also taking steps to edit terms out of their profiles that might be less enticing to employers today than a few years ago. For example, Bloom's study found that references to remote work and diversity, equity, and inclusion have dropped in recent years. There's a lot of uncertainty in the labor market. People recognize what worked yesterday might not work tomorrow. Last May, a free AI training course was launched, expecting to reach perhaps 500 people. Instead, to date, some 62,000 people have signed up, ranging from laid-off tech workers to formal civil servants trying to make a career pivot. Among them is Elizabeth Meek, who worked for the federal government for 2 decades, helping oversee biomedical research and track global infectious disease spread in animal populations. But after President Trump returned to office last year and ordered workers back to their offices, she was forced to commute more than 4 hours a day to the nation's capital from her Frederick, Maryland home. She felt demoralized. She took early retirement. It was a devastating career moment, Meek recalled. I thought, well, what am I going to do? Then a college friend sent her a link to the University of Maryland's training course, and she decided to go for it. Since then, the 53-year-old has found a new job at West Virginia University that includes AI to analyze data in Vive Code apps. It changed my life trajectory, she said. People touting their AI skills remain a minority. To date, 1.2% of LinkedIn's 1.5 billion global users have added such skills to their profile, according to the company. But in some areas, it has become more of a norm. Among product managers, 13% say they have such skills, 10% of researchers do, and 7% of consultants do it well. It's the new buzzword, said Art Davis, who recently added the term AI-powered automation to his LinkedIn profile, an AI system he has been using to help craft resumes and cover letters, suggested the move. Davis said he started using AI this year in his work as a system analyst, but hadn't previously thought to single it out. So far, it has yielded dividends. Davis, who was laid off from his job this spring, has applied for 100 jobs and has yet to receive an interview. It's grim out there, Davis said. Given the technology's newness and rapid evolution, job seekers don't always know how to show aptitude, says Dina Taylor, who works for AI hiring platform HireVue and has the title of Chief Evangelist. Okay. Still, Taylor said she encourages people to add AI skills to their resumes to demonstrate their potential, even if they are still in the process of developing them. Even if someone is using ChatGPT to spin up recipes, it's perfectly acceptable to say that you leverage AI to support your daily projects or find ongoing areas of opportunities to add efficiencies in your life. I believe in the mentality of saying yes and figuring it out later, she said. End of article. We've only got a couple of minutes left. We're going to stay on the same topic. It's more of a news article, but it's interesting. OpenAI, again, think AI, will pay $3.2 million to settle claims by Justice Department that it discriminated against U.S. workers by allegedly favoring temporary visa holders from other companies. The startup behind ChatGPT is the highest profile company to reach a settlement with the DOJ since it relaunched the initiative a year ago to protect U.S. workers from alleged misuse of the foreign worker visa program. The department's civil rights division alleged OpenAI and subsidiary Statsig discriminated by choosing workers with temporary employment visas over others. When it advertised the positions through its permanent labor certification program, OpenAI didn't post on its external job website and required applicants to mail paper applications for jobs listed as part of the program, the DOJ said. The company, who also allegedly advertised jobs on the radio late at night, a tactic the DOJ said also discouraged U.S. workers from applying. The government claims these steps discourage U.S. workers from applying. The permanent labor certification program allows employers to sponsor workers for permanent resident status. OpenAI disagreed with the DOJ's finding but reached a settlement to resolve the matter. The permanent labor goal certification is critical for employees and candidates requiring immigration support. and is now considering a $100,000 price tag on international students' ability to work in the U.S. after they graduate from an American university, the Wall Street Journal has reported. Such a move would make it much less attractive for foreigners to study in the U.S. 13 employers have settled with the DOJ over these kinds of allegations since the agency relaunched the initiative last year designed to enforce the rules prohibiting discrimination against U.S. workers in favor of those who were in the U.S. on a temporary employment visa. Most of the settlements amounts have been small and smaller than what OpenAI agreed to pay. So just kind of a finishing comment on this whole AI topic. Take care. Have a great week. Talk to you next Saturday.
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2: Good morning. Early this morning, expect heavy rain showers and a low around 76. Later today, expect sunshine and a high around 92. Sunday night, expect heavy rain showers and a low around 76. Monday, look for partly cloudy skies with a high near 88. Monday night, look for clear skies with a low near 76. Tuesday, expect sunshine with a high near 97. Get your weather every hour right here on Mind's Eye Radio, your virtual newsstand.
3: In Belleville, it's clear and 80 degrees. In Collinsville and Granite City, it's clear and 83 degrees.
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2: Welcome to the week of August 10th, 2026. This is the History Segment. Appreciate you joining. I'm Dave Miller, and also appreciate your feedback. Should you have any, give us a call, 618-394-6444, or send us a comment at feedback@mindseyeradio.org. Sure, appreciate it. If you have some suggestions for this segment, I'd really like to hear from you. You know, we're going to do our normal, where we do the what happened this day in history, and we're going to choose a few to go a little bit deeper on. One of them will be a well-known actress and a concert pianist who invented Wi-Fi. Okay. There was also a 2003 Northeast blackout. And then we had the wow signal from the Big Ear. It's kind of interesting. Articles. We're going to go back to Time Special Edition. We're most of the way through the magazine now, but it's the Founding Fathers magazine, honor of the 250th. We're going to do the Revolution rematch and then a single-page article on the Federalist Papers. Also, we're going to go to history.com. 5 ways the Assyrian Empire became the first military superpower. And I would just tell you guys, reading through that article, it was very enlightening to learn some of the knowledge and experience that was gained by the folks well over 3,000, almost 5,000 years ago, now that I think about it. So amazing. Then also we're going to stay way back in history and look at how Carthage used war elephants as ancient tanks. A little scarier than what I think we were looking at when we pulled that article. So let's go to this day in history, August 10th. More about this day. The term, the 10th of August, is widely used by historians as shorthand for the storming of the Tuileries Palace on the 10th of August, 1792, the effective end of the French monarchy until it was restored in 1814. Didn't know that. 1675, the foundation stone on the Royal Greenwich Observatory in London was laid. 1776, American Revolutionary War, the word of the United States Declaration of Independence reached London on August 10th. 1813, Instituto Nacional is founded by a Chilean patriot. It is Chile's oldest and most prestigious school. Its motto is work conquers all things. I like it. 1846, the Smithsonian Institution is chartered by the United States Congress after James Smithson donates $500,000. 1905, Russo-Japanese War. Peace negotiations began in Portsmouth, New Hampshire. Maybe I should have looked that one up. Why did the Russians and the Japanese negotiate in New Hampshire, of all places? 2003, the highest temperature ever recorded in the United Kingdom, 38.5 degrees C in Kent. It was the first time the United Kingdom had recorded a temperature over 100 degrees Fahrenheit. What happened on August 11th? 3114 BC, the Mesoamerican long count calendar used by several pre-Columbian Mesoamerican civilizations, notably the Mayans, begins. 1929, Babe Ruth becomes the first ball player to hit 500 home runs in his career with a home run at the League Park in Cleveland, Ohio. They must have been jazzing back then. 1934, the first civilian prisoners arrive at the federal prison on Alcatraz Island. 1942, actress Hedy Lamarr and composer George Antheil receive a patent for frequency hopping spread spectrum communication systems that later became the basis for modern technology and wireless phones and Wi-Fi. So, I did a little deep dive, and here it is. Fans of the classic film know the name Hedy Lamarr for her memorable performances in Algiers, H.M. Pullum Esquire, Ziegfeld Girl, and others. But the actress also made a small contribution in wartime technology with the co-invention of her early form of spread spectrum communication technology, in which a noise-like signal is transmitted on a much larger bandwidth than the frequency of the original information. It is a staple today in modern wireless communications. Born in November 1914 as Hedwig Eva Maria Kessler in Vienna, Austria, Lamarr studied ballet and piano as a child, attended a famed acting school in Berlin, headed by director Max Reinhardt. She dropped out of school to be Reinhardt's production assistant and had bit parts in two films before starring in a Czech film called Ecstasy, shocking for the era because Lamarr appeared nude on screen. Lamarr leveraged her beauty and notoriety into a marriage just before she turned 20 to a man 30 years her senior, Friedrich Mandel. He was an arms merchant based in Vienna who sold munitions and manufactured military aircraft. Mandel forbade her to continue acting. Instead, Lamarr presided over her husband's lavish parties attended by Hitler, Mussolini, among others, and was often present at his business meetings. As a result, despite her lack of formal education, Lamarr acquired a great deal of knowledge about military technology, most notably guided torpedoes, and the vulnerability of radio-controlled weapons to jamming and interference. Disillusioned with married life, especially her husband's controlling behavior and his dealings with the Nazi industrialists, Lamarr disguised herself as one of her maids and escaped to Paris in 1937, where she obtained a divorce from Mandel. Parentheses, she would marry five more times before giving up on the institution. After she met Louis B. Mayer, he signed her to an MGM as Hedy Lamarr. In a town filled with stunning women, Lamarr stood out. Actor George Sanders once said that she was so beautiful that everybody would stop talking when she came into a room. But Lamarr was just more than a pretty face. She had a natural mathematical ability and a lifelong love of tinkering with ideas for inventions. One of those ideas bore fruit when she met her Hollywood neighbor, avant-garde composer George Antheil, in the summer of 1940. Born in New Jersey to Prussian immigrants, Antheil studied music in Philadelphia and toured Europe as a concert pianist before turning his hand to composing. His signature piece was called Ballet Mécanique, a complicated score written for Ferdinand Ledger's 1924 abstract film of the same name. It called for a mechanically synchronized 16-player pianos, as well as xylophones and percussion. He returned to the U.S. in 1933 to compose for film and also became a syndicated advice columnist and an author of a book on romance and endocrinology. Legend has it that Lamarr approached him for endocrinological advice, but the two soon began chatting about weapons, particularly radio-controlled torpedoes, and how to protect them from jamming or interference. She realized we're talking and changing frequencies at the same time, that a constantly changing frequency is much harder to jam. This became the basis for their design for a torpedo guidance system. Lamar contributed the idea of frequency hopping, while Ant Thiel drew on his experience with ballet mécanique and the 16-player pianos to devise a means of synchronizing the rapidly changing radio frequencies envisioned by Lamar. Their joint invention used a mechanism similar to player piano rolls to synchronize the changes between 88 frequencies. Not coincidentally, the standard number of piano keys, and called for high altitude observation planes to steer a radio controlled torpedo from above. They submitted their patent on June 10, 1941, and the patent was granted on August 11, 1942. Lamar was listed under Hetty Kessler Markey, her married name at the time. It was not an entirely new concept. Nikola Tesla alluded to frequency hopping in 1900 and 1903 patents. A similar patent for secrecy communication systems was granted in 1920, with additional patents granted in 1939 and 40 to two German engineers. And evidence came to light in the 80s that during World War II, the U.S. Signal Corps worked on a communication system that used the spread spectrum concept as well. Lamar and Ant Thiel had less success convincing others their idea was feasible. The U.S. Navy felt the clockwork mechanism was too bulky and unreliable to use with a torpedo. It wasn't until 1957 that the engineers at Sylvania Electronic Systems adopted the concept using the recently invented transistor for an electronic system. Ant Thiel died in 1959. As far as Lamar, she went on to make more than 20 films, most famously Cecil B. DeMille's 1949 Samson and Delilah. Lamar has a star on Hollywood's Walk of Fame in honor of her film career, but she took particular satisfaction in being awarded the Electronic Frontier Foundation Award in 1998, 50 years after she and Ant Thiel received their patent. Lamar died on January 19, 2000, in her Florida home. She will likely always be remembered for her spectacular beauty more than her technological contributions, which are usually treated as an intriguing footnote. Quote, "My face has been my misfortune," she once observed, describing it as a mask I cannot remove. I must live with it. I curse it. Well, okay. Interesting, but wow, what a departure from their normal careers, and what a great invention. 1965, the race riots, more popularly known as the Watts riots, begin in the Watts area of Los Angeles, California. 1984, quote, "We begin bombing in 5 minutes." That was United States President Ronald Reagan, while running for re-election, making a joke while preparing to do his Saturday address on NPR. Obviously, it got a little further than he had anticipated. 2003, NATO takes over the command of the peacekeeping force in Afghanistan, making it its first major operation outside of Europe in its 54-year history. On August 12th, actually, it is the peak of the Merced meteor shower. It is also known as Glorious 12th in the UK, as it marks the traditional start of the grouse shooting season. So let's look back. First of all, in 30 BC, Cleopatra VII was the last ruler of the Egyptian Ptolemaic dynasty. She committed suicide, allegedly by means of an asp bite. 1480, Battle of Oronto. Ottoman troops behead 800 Christians for refusing to convert to Islam. 1624, the president of Louis XIII of France's Royal Council is arrested, leaving Cardinal Richelieu in the role of the king's principal minister. 1898, the Hawaiian flag is lowered from the Iwilani palace in an elaborate annexation ceremony, replaced with the flag of the United States to signify the transfer of sovereignty from the Republic of Hawaii to the United States. 1952, the night of the murdered poets. 13 prominent Jewish intellectuals are murdered in Moscow. 1960, Echo 1A, NASA's first successful communication satellite, is launched. 1976, between 1,000 and 3,500 Palestinians are killed in the Tel Azatar massacre, one of the bloodiest events of the Lebanese Civil War. 1981, the IBM personal computer is released. 1992, Canada, Mexico, and the United States announced the completion of negotiations for NAFTA, North American Free Trade Agreement. 1994, Major League Baseball players go on strike. The strike will actually force the cancellation of the 1994 World Series. August 13, 1792, King Louis the 16th of France is formally arrested by the National Tribunal and declared an enemy of the people. 1913. And so just also, folks, think back. That's right after Declaration of Independence and the War for Independence, at which King Louis was barely involved for the United States. 1913. First production in the UK of stainless steel by Harry Brealey. 1918, women enlisted in the United States Marine Corps for the first time. Opa Mae Johnson is the first woman to enlist. Again, 1918. 1942, Major General Eugene Raybould of the U.S. Army Corps of Engineers authorizes the construction of facilities that would house the, quote, Development of Substitute Materials Project, better known as the Manhattan Project. 1969, the Apollo 11 astronauts are released from a three-week quarantine to enjoy a ticker tape parade in New York. That evening at a state dinner in Los Angeles, they are awarded the Presidential Medal of Freedom by U.S. President Richard Nixon. 1978, 150 Palestinians in Beirut are killed in a terrorist attack during the second phase of the Lebanese Civil War. 2004, Hurricane Charley, a Category 4 storm, strikes Punta Gorda, Florida, and devastates the surrounding area. 1848, August 14th, Oregon Territory is organized by Act of Congress. 1885, Japan's first patent is issued to the inventor of a rust-proof paint. Cool. 1888, audio recording of English composer Arthur Sullivan's The Lost Chord, one of the first recordings of music ever made, is played during a press conference introducing Thomas Edison's phonograph in London. 1893, France becomes the first country to introduce motor vehicle registration. 1945, Japan accepts the Allied terms of surrender in World War II, and the Emperor records the Imperial Rescript on surrender August 15th in Japan Standard Time. 1967, UK Marine Broadcasting Offences Act declares participation in the offshore pirate radio illegal. They had a whole bunch of radio stations that couldn't publicly broadcast in the actual nation, so they just went out to sea with a transmitter and went ahead and transmitted. Rock and roll, that'll do it to you. 1994, Carlos the Jackal is captured. 2003, wide-scale power blackout in the Northeast United States and Canada. It was a widespread power outage throughout parts of the Northeastern and Midwestern United States and most parts of the Canadian province of Ontario on Thursday, August 14th, 2003, beginning after 4 p.m. Eastern. Most places restored power by midnight within 7 hours, some as early as 6 p.m. on the 14th, while the New York City subway resumed limited services around 8 p.m. Full power was restored to New York City and parts of Toronto on the 16th. By the time the world's second most widespread blackout in history, after the 1999 Southern Brazil blackout, the outage, which was more widespread than the Northeast blackout of 1965, affected an estimated 55 million people, including 10 million people in southern and central Ontario, 45 million people in the 8 U.S. states. The blackout was due to a software bug in the alarm system at the control room of First Energy, which rendered operators unaware of the need to redistribute load after overloaded transmission lines dropped in voltage. What should have been a manageable local blackout cascaded into a collapse of the Northeast Regional Electricity Distribution System. By the way, the other day I was driving back through Illinois, and you see those really high voltage lines strand across, like 138,000 volts or more, and they are sagging low into the cornfield. They really stretch and they sink down low when they're under very high heat, but more importantly, the very high heat that comes from being highly loaded, sending a lot of electricity across those wires. It just causes them to heat and stretch and sink, and pretty soon they start touching stuff. Not good. 2010, the first ever Youth Olympic Games were held in Singapore. August 15th, 1057, King Macbeth is killed in the Battle of Lumpahan by the forces of Male Macdonachada. 1914, the Panama Canal opens to traffic with the transit of the cargo ship SS Ancon. 1920, Battle of Warsaw, so-called the Miracle at the Vistula. 1945, Japan surrenders to end the war. 1971, Bahrain gains independence from the United Kingdom. 73, the Vietnam War, the bombing of Cambodia ends. Then, in 1977, the big year, we're going to go back to Wikipedia and get

in red. This is the original printout with Ehrman's handwritten exclamation, and it's preserved by the Ohio History Connection. The WOW signal was a strong narrowband radio signal detected on 1977, August 15th, by the Ohio State University Big Ear Radio Telescope in the United States, then used to support the search for extraterrestrial intelligence. The signal appeared to come from the direction of the constellation Sagittarius and bore expected hallmarks of extraterrestrial origin. Astronomer Jerry Ehrman discovered the anomaly a few days later while reviewing the recorded data. On the computer printout, he circled the reading of the signal's intensity, 6EQUJ5, and wrote the comment "WOW" beside it, leading to the name's widely used name, or the event's widely used name. The entire signal sequence lasted for a full 72-second window, during which the Big Ear was able to observe it. Despite numerous follow-up searches and hypotheses, including brief considerations of reflection from space debris, interstellar scintillation, and comet hydrogen clouds, the signal has never reoccurred, and no explanation, terrestrial or otherwise, has been confirmed. While some researchers have suggested it could represent an extraterrestrial transmission, its single occurrence and the lack of replication limits the strength of that interpretation. The WOW signal has inspired targeted searches, scientific discussion about a rare astrophysical phenomena, and references in popular culture. In a 1959 paper, Cornell University physicists Philip Morrison and Giuseppe Cucchini had speculated that any extraterrestrial civilization might attempt to communicate via radio signals. It would do it using a frequency of 1420 megahertz, which is naturally emitted by hydrogen, the most common element in the universe, and therefore likely familiar to all technologically advanced civilizations. In 1973, after completing an extensive survey of extragalactic radio sources, Ohio University assigned the now defunct Ohio State University Radio Observatory, nicknamed Big Ear, to the scientific search for extraterrestrial intelligence, or SETI, in the longest-running program of its kind in history. The radio telescope was located near the Perkins Observatory on the campus of Ohio Wesleyan University in Delaware, Ohio. By 1977, Ehrman was working at the SETI project as a volunteer. His job involved analyzing large amounts of data processed by an IBM 1130 computer and recorded on line printer paper. While perusing data collected on August 15th at 2216 EST, he spotted a series of values of signal intensity and frequency that left him and his colleagues astonished. So that's the Big Ear. 1984, the PKK in Turkey starts a campaign of armed attacks upon the Turkish military. 2005, Israel's unilateral disengagement plan to evict all Israelis from the Gaza Strip and the four settlements in the northeast West Bank begins. August 16, 1841, U.S. President John Tyler vetoes a bill which called for the reestablishment of the second bank in the United States. Enraged Whig Party members outside the White House riot in the most violent demonstration on the White House grounds in U.S. history. 1896, Skookum Jim Mason, George Carmack, Dawson Charlie discover gold in a tributary of the Klondike River in Canada, setting off the Klondike Gold Rush. I think a great name, Skookum Jim Mason. 1920, Ray Chapman of the Cleveland Indians is hit on the head by a fastball thrown by Carl Mays, the New York Yankee, and dies early the next day. Chapman was the second player to die from injuries sustained in a Major League Baseball game, the first
being Doc Powers in 1909.

0: 1939. 1930, the first color sound cartoon called Fiddlesticks is made by UBI Works. 42, World War II, a two-person crew of the U.S. Naval Blimp L-8 disappears without a trace on a routine anti-submarine patrol over the Pacific Ocean. The blimp drifts without her crew and crash lands in Daly City, California. But there's a story there. 1964, Vietnam, a coup d'etat replaces Dong Van Minh with General Khan as the president of South Vietnam. A new constitution is established with aid from the U.S. Embassy. 1989, a solar flare from the sun creates a geomagnetic storm that affects microchips, leading to a halt of all trading on Toronto's stock market. And that concludes our day in history. Now I'm going to turn towards the Times Special Edition Founding Fathers, the American visionaries who created a great nation. We've made it all the way up to page 66, and this article is titled, Why the Federalist Papers Matter. Those 85 essays paved the way for the Constitution by Olivia B. Waxman. Quote, what I do when I interpret the American Constitution, end of quote, Justice Antonin Scalia said in 2005, I try to understand what it meant, what was understood by the society to mean when it was adopted. When judges hoped to discern the Constitution's original meaning, they turned to the Federalist Papers. These are a series of 85 essays published anonymously in New York newspapers in 1787 and 88 under the pen name of Pluvius, mostly Alexander Hamilton and James Madison, as well as John Jay, elaborated on the broad outlines in the Constitution. This is how the new form of government would function. Although the Constitution had been signed by the Constitutional Convention in September 17, 1787, ratification wasn't guaranteed. Article 7 required 9 of the 13 states to form their own conventions to ratify the document, and New York and Virginia were on the fence. Anti-Federalists, led by Patrick Henry in Virginia, New York Governor George Clinton, feared this newly empowered federal government would threaten individual liberty and state sovereignty and wanted to include a Bill of Rights. Those two states were considered a politically and economically viable. Virginia was the most populous state and the largest exporter of tobacco, while New York was a major commercial port. The Federalist Papers were an effort to set the record straight. They were the blogs of the day, says President and CEO of the National Constitution Center, Jeffrey Rosen. They are a remarkable appeal to the reason of the people, asking them to restrain themselves with the Constitution. Some of the paper's main ideas, checks and balances that ensure there isn't too much overreach in one branch, and an argument for a representative democracy made up of elective officials who are supposed to vote on behalf of their constituents instead of a direct democracy in which Americans would vote on bills directly. Madison articulates their point most famously in Federalist 10, the Union as a safeguard against domestic faction and insurrection, arguing that a representative democracy would protect against undue influence by factions or special interest groups. Congress would redefine public views and refine them through a medium of chosen body of citizens whose wisdom may best discern the true interests of their country. Federalist 68 perhaps naively imagines that the Electoral College would ensure that candidates with talents for low intrigue and the little arts of popularity did not become president. Meanwhile, Hamilton gave the whole justification for judges striking down unconstitutional laws, Rosen says, when he wrote in Federalist 78 that the Constitution ought to be preferred to the statute, the intention of the people to the intention of their agents. In the wake of the Federalist Papers, many states ratified the Constitution on the condition that a Bill of Rights be added. Madison started drafting one shortly after ratification, though he initially opposed the idea. He thought it was unnecessary because he thought the Constitution was a Bill of Rights and Congress wouldn't abridge the freedom of speech because it was granted no power to abridge freedom of speech. And he thought it was dangerous because if you wrote down certain rights, future generations would think if a right wasn't written down, then it wasn't protected. But then, under tremendous pressure and the fact that he was running for the U.S. House of Representatives and in danger of losing, Madison changed his mind and supported the inclusion of the Bill of Rights. In the summer of 1788, the U.S., including Virginia and New York, ratified the Constitution. If the Federalist Papers pushed it across the finish line, they certainly didn't end debate among the document's meaning. When Time named President Lyndon B. Johnson Man of the Year for 1967, the magazine wrote that since the Constitution granted broad presidential authority, which Hamilton framed as energy in the executive in Federalist 70, every strong president has exploited his mandate to the fullest, always testing Congress and the judiciary to see where the parameters of power may lie. Just where they ought to lie is an argument that raged for 180 years. Playing off of Ronald Reagan's states' rights themed first inaugural address in 1981, the magazine cited Madison's line in Federalist 10, "The federal constitution forms a happy combination, the greatest and aggregate interests being referred to the national, the local, and particularly to the state legislatures." As setting for the stage for future showdowns, which interests were great, which aggregate, which particular, which local. The past 30 years have stoked fear that dangerous factions and passions have been amplified through this new technology. Madison would not have liked the idea of tweeting representatives and tweeting presidents because he's really keen on slowing down deliberation. In an age of social media and 24/7 cable news, the Federalist's plea that elected officials be guided by reason rather than passion is more evident than ever. The next short article on page 73, and the interlinked pages were the ones we read last week on James Madison, by the way. It's the Revolution rematch, the War of 1812. The Revolutionary War didn't end America's grievances with the British Empire. The U.S. had tried in vain throughout the first decade of the 1800s to remain neutral in the Napoleonic Wars engulfing Europe, with both Britain and France working to deny American goods to the other. In 1807, Britain passed the Orders in Council requiring neutral nation ships to dock in British ports and pay a tax before trading with France or French colonies. This enraged many Americans who saw it as an attempt to return the U.S. to a pseudo-colonial status. The British further inflamed public opinion with the impressment of anchored American merchant sailors. The Royal Navy routinely boarded U.S. merchant ships in search of alleged deserters, forcing thousands of American citizens into its service. On June 1, 1812, President James Madison asked Congress to make its first ever declaration of war. The declaration only narrowly passed both houses of Congress. Federalists representing New England rightly feared that a war with the world's foremost naval power would devastate shipping and commerce. The U.S. Navy had roughly a dozen ships compared to the 500 warships in the Federal Navy. Federalists also resented the powerful War Hawk faction of the Southern and Western Republicans who didn't even bother to conceal their eagerness to use Britain's maritime abuses to justify their desire for territorial expansion, including seizing Canada. The beginning of the war was an absolute debacle. American forces who expected to be greeted as liberators by the Canadians instead alienated the population with looting and vandalism. They also suffered a series of shocking defeats by the British and their Native American allies, including the surrender of Detroit. The upstart U.S. Navy fared much better, though. Oliver Hazard Perry defeated an entire British squadron on Lake Erie in September 1813, clearing the way for future President William Henry Harrison to retake Detroit and smash a British Native American force at the Battle of Thames. But Napoleon's abdication in 1814 freed up the British men and the material, resulting in the burning of Washington, D.C. American forces barely managed to stem the tide, holding off British invaders at Plattsburgh in upstate New York, at Fort McHenry in Baltimore, and the latter action inspiring the Star-Spangled Banner. Weary of war, neither side fully wanted, British and American negotiators came to terms with the Treaty of Ghent, which did little more than restore the status quo antebellum. 2 weeks later, Andrew Jackson soundly defeated a much larger British force at the Battle of New Orleans on January 8th, unaware that a treaty had been signed. The battle changed nothing but made the war feel like a great victory. A jubilant Congress unanimously ratified the pact as the nation cast a patriotic glow over what was seen as a kind of a second war of independence. The Federalists who derided Mr. Madison's war subsequently collapsed, bringing the fracturous founding era to an end. For now, at least, the nation seemed truly united. Let's go way, way, way back in history to 912 to 609 BC. The article on history.com is entitled "The Five Ways the Assyrian Empire Built Became the First Military Superpower." The empire was the largest Near East had ever seen, written by Tom Metcalf. And following the title is a caption. It's an Assyrian mural depicting a king on his chariot, and this is on display in the Iraqi Museum. And basically, it's two horses, very well groomed, long straight hair, a king with a big, broad, flat nose, with long hair that's clearly combed and curled. Same thing with his beard, long, straight, combed, but curled at the end, and very strong forearms gripping what appears to be the reins of the horses. Published August 5th, 2026. It begins more than 2,500 years after the fall of the Assyrian Empire. Archaeological discoveries continue to reveal new details about its powerful kings and the grandeur of its capital. In July 2026, a rare, well-preserved inscription stone was unearthed in Iraq, detailing the achievements of the powerful Assyrian king Ashurbanipal. It was found amid the ruins beneath the modern Iraqi city of Mosul, which was built atop the Neo-Assyrian capital of Nineveh. This find followed the discovery of names of three previously unknown Assyrian kings, further deepening historians' understanding of the empire. Here's what made the Assyrians so dominant in ancient Mesopotamia. Number one, they had a strong military. The Assyrian military transformed Assyria into the world's first military superpower. Its power peaked during the empire's Neo-Assyrian phase between 911 and 609 BC, thanks largely to the reforms of King Tiglath-Pileser III, who established a professional standing army around 745 BC. This move allowed for year-round campaigning. The Assyrian army also showed it developed a knee-high heavy military boot for harsh terrain and was the first to equip its soldiers with iron weapons, giving them a decisive edge over armies still using more expensive bronze weapons. The Assyrians organized their armies into infantry, cavalry, and missile units, those being archers and slingers, and mastered siege warfare against fortified enemy cities. The Assyrian military was also expert at spreading systematic terror, mass deportations, and other forms of psychological warfare, tactics that later influenced military powers, including the Romans. Two, they benefited from innovation. The Assyrians absorbed and built on earlier Mesopotamian achievements, beginning with the Sumerians around 5000 BC. By the time the Neo-Assyrian Empire, which emerged in the 10th century BC, the Assyrians had adopted many key innovations from their predecessors, including writing, mathematics, engineering, and complex legal codes. The library of Ashurbanipal had in which archaeologists discovered in the 19th century at Nivana, the near day Mosul, contained thousands of texts that had been systematically collected, translated, and copied from across Mesopotamia, including the Epic of Gilgamesh, an epic poem dating to roughly 2100 BC that tells the story of an earlier Sumerian king of that name. These texts were written in cuneiform on clay tablets and can still be read today. We have literally tens of thousands of texts from Assyria, says Eckhart Fromm of Yale University. Fortunately for us, they wrote it on clay, and clay, once sun-dried, is almost indestructible. Number three, they had, parentheses, A, God on their side. Like other Mesopotamian civilizations, the Assyrians had a pantheon of gods with their own patron deity, Ashur, in the top spot. The gods of conquered people, such as those of Babylon or Ur, might be admitted to the Assyrian pantheon, but at a lower rank than Ashur and the other major deities. Assyria's king styled himself as the steward or viceroy of the chief god, and this religious unity, enforced by the state, helped bind the Assyrian Empire together. Assyria is the villain in the parts of the Bible, and Ashur is often presented as powerless against the Israelite god Yah. In a famous episode occurring when the Neo-Assyrians under King Sennacherib besieged Jerusalem in 701 BC, an event immortalized by Lord Byron in his 1815 poem, The Destruction of Sennacherib, it became the Assyrian came down like the wolf on the fold, and his cohorts were gleaming in purple and gold. According to the Bible, a plague sent by Yahweh struck the Assyrian army overnight, causing many soldiers to die and the siege to be abandoned. But the plague account may be a story. Both Assyrian records and the Bible say that Jerusalem paid a massive tribute in gold and silver to the Assyrians, Fromm says, which may explain why the Assyrians did not sack the city. Number four, their time had come. The Assyrians first appeared around 2900 BC as traders from the northern city of Ashur, which was named for their chief god. Around 1800 BC, they emerged as a regional power under the Amorite conquerors. As their kingdom expanded, the Assyrian capital moved several times from Ashur to Calamur, which was Nimrud, then to Carlsbad. The empire reached the height of its power after 702 BC when King Sennacherib established a new capital at Nivana. The Assyrian empire eventually crumbled under weak rulers. For a time, Babylon was ascendant again. But the Neo-Babylonians never equaled the power or prominence of the new Assyrians. Number five, their rulers created a stable system. The Assyrians may have been the greatest of the Mesopotamian cultures, and their Neo-Assyrian phase represents a high point in civilization in the ancient Near East. At its height, the Assyrian Empire was the largest the region had seen, stretching from western Iran to the Mediterranean coast and even into Egypt. Its ruling mechanism served as a blueprint for many ancient empires that came later, including the Romans. Assyria didn't just conquer Mesopotamia, it codified and archived most of its intellectual legacy. It also appears to have overcome the typical fragility of Mesopotamian states through firm leadership. Somehow, Assyria created a more stable provincial system where new kings did not meet automatic rebellion on their ascension to the throne. Staying back in those days, the next article is how Carthage used war elephants as ancient tanks. Written by our friend Dave Roos, war elephants were designed to break enemy formations and deliver the ancient world's version of shock and awe. And what it shows in the title picture is a battle of Zama in 202 BC, Hannibal deploying war elephants against the Roman army. And basically what you've got is an elephant with a large wooden box on top of its back, strapped to its side and its hindquarters, and then there's archers in the top of this box over the battlefield shooting at everybody. There's a guy with a long pike that's riding the elephant, and then the elephant has part of its tusk, its face, and its eyes surrounded by a gold shield or a bronze shield with a large spike sticking out of it so that they can potentially protect the elephant, but then also stab people. This is published July 20th, 26, when the Carthaginian general Hannibal crossed the Alps from Spain to Italy in 218 BC. He reportedly brought 70,000 men, 20,000 horses, and 37 elephants. Carthage wasn't the first ancient military power to use war elephants, but the practice had been widespread in India for centuries earlier. Hannibal was willing to march his elephants over the snow-capped mountains because he knew it would send a powerful message to the Roman enemy. There was both symbolic and real power that was manifested in the elephant, says Eve McDonald, a senior lecturer in ancient history at Cardiff University. Controlling the elephants, even having them there on your battlefield, was an epic statement of the material wealth, the range of your land and your allies, and the ways in which you operate. Just feeding the elephants over 1,000 kilometers like Hannibal did, the kind of stuff was really extraordinary. Carthage deployed war elephants in several key victories against Rome during the Punic Wars, a series of wars fought between the rival Mediterranean powers from 264 BC to 146 BC. With their sheer size and strength, elephants functioned like ancient tanks, charging through cavalry lines, trampling infantry, and while elephants weren't a foolproof strategy, when panicked, they could run amok and trample their own soldiers. They were particularly effective against inexperienced fighters who were terror-stricken by the towering beasts. The Carthaginians were probably using elephants for shock and awe more than the actual military strategy, because many of the people they're fighting against would never have come close to seeing elephants before. War elephants were legendary in the ancient world, according to Plutarch. Alexander the Great was the first Greek general to encounter war elephants when he faced the Indian king Poros at the Battle of Hypades in 326 BC. Plutarch, writing centuries later, claimed that Poros was so tall that he rode his elephant like a horse, and his elephant was so loyal and intelligent that at the end of the battle, it gently pulled the spears from King Poros's wounded body with its muscular trunk. Alexander defeated Poros. And the victory was celebrated with a silver coin depicting a Macedonian horseman attacking a war elephant. But the reason Alexander's army refused to march deeper into Italy was that his men had heard rumors of Indian kings commanding armies of 6,000 war elephants. It was elephants, in other words, that forced Alexander to finally end his conquests and go home. The Romans didn't face war elephants in battle until 280 BC, when King Pyrrhus, a Greek successor to Alexander the Great, invaded Italy with 20 elephants. At the Battle of Heraclea, the Roman horses were terrified at the sight and smell of Pyrrhus's elephants, wrote Plutarch, and ran away with their riders. Panicked Roman infantrymen were trampled by elephants or killed by spearmen riding in turrets on the elephants' backs, later wrote historians. After Pyrrhus defeated the Romans at a great cost, giving rise to the term Pyrrhic victory, he brought his elephants to Sicily to fight the Carthaginians. The Carthaginians had almost certainly not used elephants in warfare until they faced Pyrrhus in the early 3rd century, MacDonald says. It really does change their military outlook and how we later think Carthaginians studied Pyrrhus' strategic writings. Hannibal was supposedly a great student of Pyrrhus. After seeing elephants in action in Sicily, the Carthaginians began raising their own elephant army. Scholars think that Carthaginian war elephants weren't Indian elephants, but a smaller species called the North African bush elephant. Now extinct, North African bush elephants were native to the Atlas Mountains of Morocco and Algeria and stood 8 feet at the shoulders compared to 11 feet for Asian elephants. The smaller Carthaginian elephants couldn't support turrets with multiple riders like Pyrrhus's agent elephants, but their squat, solid build made them effective as a single rider tank, says Lewis Rawlings, historian of ancient warfare at Cardiff University. For Carthage, the elephant itself is the weapon. We hear a lot about elephants engaging with the infantry. Trampling seems to be the predominant thing and occasionally impaling using their tusks. And horses, when they first encounter elephants, don't like them at all. Horses are well and truly freaked out by them, end of quote. The first major Carthaginian victory used war elephants came at the Battle of Berytus against Rome during the First Punic War. During the battle, Carthage was on the ropes until it got help from a mercenary Spartan general who led a charge of 100 elephants directly at the center of the Roman infantry. The elephants sowed chaos among the Roman formations, giving the Carthaginian cavalry a chance to outflank and envelop the enemy. Elephants alone were not going to win the battle because it was Carthage's 100 elephants against 10,000 men. Elephants were a disruption tactic because everyone's having to deal with these enormous things rampaging around, doing damage, and killing people. Another Carthaginian tactic was to pair elephants with clusters of skirmishers, specialized infantry composed of elite archers, slingers, and javelin throwers. The elephants acted like tanks, clearing a path for the skirmishers, who in turn were supposed to protect the elephants from enemy missiles. Carthaginian war elephants also had their weaknesses, which Romans eventually learned to exploit. During early clashes with Pyrrhus's elephants, Rome experimented with all kinds of anti-elephant tactics, including ox-drawn wagons equipped with spikes and scythes and poles ramped in a flammable pitch-soaked cloth that could be thrust into the elephant's face. A more disturbing tactic was to cover live pigs in the flammable pitch, set them loose on the battlefield, and light them on fire. Their awful squeals sent elephants into a panic. Rawlins doubt the authenticity of the bacon attacks, he calls it, but he said anything that's mobile and flaming and running towards you is probably something you would want to avoid. Seems like a good quote and a great place to end the article. Thank you for listening today. I'll talk to you next week.
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2: Good morning. Today, expect sunshine with a high near 92. Tonight, expect heavy rain showers with a low near 76. Monday, look for partly cloudy skies with a high near 88. Monday night, look for clear skies with a low near 76. Tuesday, expect sunshine with a high near 97. Get your weather every hour right here on Mind's Eye Radio, your virtual newsstand.
3: In Belleville and Fairview Heights, it's clear and 80 degrees. In O'Fallon, it's clear and 79 degrees.
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5: 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What's your question?
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2: Hello, this is Kathy Ashby Ontiveros, bringing you some recent opinion pieces from USA Today. These articles are the most recent ones published today, August 10, 2026, along with a few others from the past few days. And we'll start with this opinion forum hosted by USA Today and published today, August 10th. The topic is movie theaters. Here is the introduction. Is going to the movie theater a thing anymore? So many things now work against that long-standing American tradition, like streaming options, stay-at-home habits from the COVID-19 pandemic, and rising prices. So we asked you, our USA Today readers, about your relationship with the silver screen. Particularly, we wanted to know if big movie events, like this summer's IMAX release of the ancient Greek adventure tale The Odyssey, or Marvel's latest superhero extravaganza, Spider-Man: Brand New Day, would draw you to the box office. As it turns out, yes and no. And sort of. To hear it in your own words, here's a sampling below of what you told us about your modern movie-going habits. First, we have this from Michael Castriano of Ohio, who writes, "Shelter was bad. I'm excited for Spider-Man: Brand New Day. The last time I saw a movie in a theater was Toy Story 5 in June, and I took my nephews to see it since they wanted to go and I wanted to see it as well. But when I see a movie in a theater, I usually go alone because it ends up being cheaper. Ticket prices are going higher and higher. While I don't use Letterboxd or other social film platforms, I have a take on movies so far in 2026. I think Obsession is the best movie and Shelter is the worst. And I'm excited for Spider-Man: Brand New Day since I'm a huge Marvel fan." Next, we have this from Ayla Shaw of North Carolina, who writes, "I love movies. Project Hail Mary was life-changing. The last time I went to the theater was June 30 for Supergirl, which I was going to in part because going to the movies gets me out of the house. When I do go to the theater, I'm down to go alone with my partner or with friends. Nothing factors into that decision except interest in seeing the movie and availability. I go to AMC movies on Tuesdays and Wednesdays when they're half off, and I got a membership because I always get tickets online and didn't want to pay the fees anymore. I try to see matinees as well. I don't really see movies late at night because of the price, but price doesn't keep me from seeing movies. I'll still go, regardless of price. I use Letterboxd. I like looking at people's opinions, but at the same time, I take them with a grain of salt. I honestly love all movies I see. The Sheep Detectives was really good. Project Hail Mary was phenomenally life-changing. Obsession was insanely mind-blowing, and the drama had me on the edge of my seat. Disclosure Day and Supergirl were good, but not phenomenal. I'm super excited to see The Odyssey and Spider-Man: Brand New Day. I've been a fan of Spider-Man since my pre-teens, and I've enjoyed the hype around The Odyssey." Next comes this from Ron McElhaney of Georgia. "I can't remember last time I went to a theater. I cannot remember the last time I saw a movie in a movie theater, although I know I went with my wife. Going to a theater is simply way too expensive. It's much more comfortable to enjoy a movie in my home theater. There's better snacks, too. The price of theater tickets is nowhere near competitive with the price of watching a movie at home. You need a platinum card to afford it at this point." Last of all, we have this from William Kelly of Illinois. "Epic films are made for the big screen, especially IMAX. I last went to a movie theater a week ago where I saw Obsession. I attended with friends. I almost always go to movies with others, typically with friends or family. I prefer the more epic type films in the theater with the big screen. I do feel ticket prices are high. I choose Tuesdays to go as tickets are commonly discounted. But the price would not prevent me from seeing a movie I strongly want to see. I do not use Letterboxd. I was unaware of it, and I'm not interested in those types of platforms. I don't have an opinion of best or worst so far this year, but I am very excited to see The Odyssey, especially because of its IMAX format and because it used no computer-generated images." Our next article starts with this headline. I deleted Instagram. Freedom from rage bait feels great. An opinion by Tim Swarens, opinion contributor, August 10, 2026. I finally did it. When the pop-up window asked whether to delete or cancel, I chose delete. And Instagram suddenly left my life forever. Glory, glory, hallelujah. Not that I have anything specifically against Meta and Mark Zuckerberg, but I do have a lot against rage baiting, doom scrolling, AI-generated mush, and Insta-influencers who wouldn't know reality if it stripped them of all their filters. I've now left all that behind, and as Lindsay Buckingham said, I'm never going back again. I'm not alone. A recent survey found that more than half of Americans say they post less on social media now than they did 5 years ago, and almost half have deleted a social media or messaging app because the platform triggered anxiety and stress. It seems Americans' toxic love affair with social media is, if not ending, then at least cooling off. Life is full of contradictions, however. A Pew Research survey, published in 2025, found that nearly 40% of young adults regularly rely on news influencers, defined as newsy types who have a large social media following, to keep up with what's happening in the world. So while the social universe may be past its peak, kind of like the Avengers, TikTok, X, and all the rest still have a Spider-Man-like stickiness for millions of Americans. I exited Instagram, and before that, excised X for political reasons. It wasn't a partisan-driven decision. The great algorithm in the cloud gave me plenty of content to reinforce my own long-held beliefs and values. But I recognized that much of the content, even if it lined up with my opinion, was designed to manipulate me. It was also supposed to make me harshly judge anyone who doesn't agree with what I believe to be right and true. Real life is filled with nuance and compromise, or at least should be. Nuance in the social media world is as welcome as a Kardashian at Taylor Swift's wedding. I first joined Instagram for the food. I followed my favorite restaurants and chefs, scrolled through recipes I love to look at but will never try, and kept up with the foodie news from my home city. But partisanship has invaded even the food aisles of social media, especially since Donald Trump was reelected as president. For years, I chose not to get hung up on chefs and restaurant owners who mixed more than a pinch of politics into their posts about this week's specials. Then, the owner of a nearby cafe and bakery posted that certain members of law enforcement aren't welcome in her establishment. I have friends and family who serve as police officers. If they're not welcome, then neither am I. A chocolate croissant and an iced coffee, no matter how great, aren't worth compromising my respect for people who risk their lives to keep us safe. And that's the problem with social media, when it makes everything, even pastries and coffee, political. I don't care if my beliefs aren't in sync with the beliefs of the owners and employees of the enterprises I patronize, but please don't wave your politics in my face when all I want is a bite to eat. Now that I'm Insta-free, I can't say that I've missed anything that really matters. Old-school news outlets keep me up to date on topics of interest. Google search is still my friend, even if I find the artificial intelligence summaries intrusive. And get this, I now have more time for something as deliciously old-fashioned as reading ink-on-paper books. The rage bait parade can rumble past without me, and I'm happy over here in my own little anti-social media neighborhood. Call me oblivious and ignorant if you like, but I agree with Robert Frost. Good fences, in parentheses, around social media, make good neighbors. Tim Swarens is a former deputy opinion editor for USA Today and former opinion editor of the Indianapolis Star. The next article begins with this headline. RFK Jr.'s food safety plan is simple. Just stop eating. An opinion by Rex Hupke of USA Today, August 10, 2026. Under Health and Human Services Secretary Robert F. Kennedy Jr., eating is becoming less and less advisable. We're still living in fear of salads following a massive nationwide outbreak of explosive diarrhea linked to cyclospora-contaminated iceberg lettuce. And now, Taylor Farms, the company at the center of the Cyclospora outbreak, has recalled prepared salsa, guacamole, and other products containing jalapenos connected to a multi-state salmonella outbreak. The information coming from the Food and Drug Administration and the U.S. Centers for Disease Control and Prevention about the Cyclospora outbreak has been scant, with Politico noting, quote, Kennedy's department has devoted little public messaging time or attention to foodborne illnesses, including Cyclospora, having held just one press call on the outbreak season that began May 1st, unquote. Layoffs and funding cuts at state health departments, along with the gutting of federal agencies like the CDC and the FDA under Kennedy's leadership, have made it harder to track the outbreak. Kalmia Kneel, a professor of microbial food safety at the University of Delaware, noted the cuts to federal food monitoring programs, telling USA Today, "We have a lot less information to work with. I think we're seeing some of the effects of that now." I think so, too, based on all the explosive diarrhea and whatnot. But the solution seems clear. I know that Kennedy's department is short-staffed, so I've taken the liberty of preparing a statement from what I assume is the last food monitoring expert in the wake of the department's downsizing. This should help Kennedy get all Americans on the same page and stop the Cyclospora and Salmonella outbreaks and any other outbreaks that might be in the pipeline dead in their tracks. Here is the statement. Greetings, fellow Make America Healthy Again citizens. As the last remaining employee in the patriotically slimmed down federal food monitoring program, I'm proud to announce that HHS Secretary Robert F. Kennedy Jr. has devised a comprehensive one-step plan to end this summer's outbreaks of foodborne illnesses. The plan is, everyone needs to stop eating for a week or two while we figure this stuff out. Got it? This outside-the-box thinking comes with two distinct advantages. First, it will prevent further infection from pathogens that have made their way into our food system, since I'm the only guy checking things, and frankly, I've probably missed a pathogen or two. In parentheses, those things are really hard to spot. Second, it will swiftly address America's obesity epidemic, with the only downside being some mild starvation and a likely minor incidence of widespread hospitalization. I was going to run the idea by some colleagues, but I don't have any. Our lettuce guy got canned during the Doge purge, and the jalapeno monitoring team quit when they realized Secretary Kennedy was actually head of the Health and Human Services Department, and it wasn't just an elaborate joke. Everyone else was deemed expendable when the boss said exposure to pathogens is actually good because it boosts our natural immune systems. He then handed me a bag labeled Roadkill Meats and Ferments and said, I brought you dinner. Anywho, if we can just get everyone to cancel breakfast, lunch, dinner, and all snacks for the next couple weeks, I'm pretty sure I can get to the bottom of all the explosive diarrhea. Parentheses, sorry about that. By the way, it's 100% my bad. Secretary Kennedy suggested I look into whether Tylenol is to blame, or possibly the government. I don't know if he was joking or not. I kind of think he wasn't. Look, I'm just one dude here, but I promise, if you all spend a week or two avoiding, you know, food, I'll quite probably be able to maybe straighten things out. I mean, how many experts does it take to keep tabs on the safety of the food system in a nation of 340 million people? I'm guessing just one, right? And that's me. On second thought, if you all could hold off eating for 3 weeks, that might be better. Signed, Don Trotz, America's Food Monitor. Follow USA Today columnist Rex Hupke on Blue Sky and on Facebook. Our next piece starts with this headline. I'm a single mom. Breast cancer taught me a lesson I never expected. An opinion by Jeanan Moher, opinion contributor, August 9, 2026. When I was diagnosed with breast cancer in 2024, my first thoughts were not about treatment plans or prognosis. They were about my children. As a single mother, I had long grown accustomed to carrying responsibility and placing myself last. Like so many parents raising children on their own, I managed the schedules, solved the crises, celebrated the milestones, and handled the countless invisible tasks that keep a family moving forward. Independence, felt less like a choice than a necessity. Breast cancer disrupted that illusion. Suddenly, I faced questions no amount of preparation could answer alone. Who would help with school pickups when I was exhausted? Who would sit with my children when fear felt too big for words? How would we navigate the uncertainty that arrived with every new doctor's appointment? What carried me through was not self-sufficiency. It was my tribe, my family, my community. Friends filled my freezer with meals and left post-surgery necessities on my doorstep. Neighbors cleared snow from my porch. Family members traveled to be with us. Colleagues offered grace, encouragement, and love. People from different backgrounds, beliefs, and life experiences stepped forward to help shoulder a burden that was never mine alone to carry. It took me a long time to learn that lesson. The 13th century poet Rumi wrote, "The wound is the place where the light enters you." Looking back, I understand what he meant. Breast cancer revealed not only my vulnerability, but also my dependence on others. Through that dependence, I saw more clearly a truth I had always known. We belong to one another. For nearly two decades, my professional life has centered on bridge building and pluralism. I have trained thousands of civic leaders, educators, and students in the skills of being a bridge builder. I have spent countless hours thinking about polarization, civic trust, and the divisions shaping our communities. We often treat these as political problems, but I have come to believe they are also profoundly relational ones. Bridge building is not the pursuit of agreement. It is the conviction that our shared humanity matters more than our differences. It is the practice of remaining connected when consensus is impossible. It is choosing to see one another as neighbors before opponents, people before positions. Illness strips away the identities that often dominate our lives. In waiting rooms and treatment centers, distinctions that seem so important recede into the background. My doctors did not ask who I voted for before treating me. No one checked ideological affiliations before delivering a meal. I have witnessed what people are capable of when they choose connection over suspicion. I have experienced generosity from people who owed me nothing and received support that transcended every category we often use to separate ourselves. In our most vulnerable moments, what connects us becomes far more visible than what divides us. As my children watched me navigate cancer, I hope they learned something deeper than perseverance. I hope they learned that accepting help is not weakness, that community is not incidental to our well-being, but essential to it, and that the measure of a life is not how much we carry ourselves, but how willing we are to carry one another. Today, when I think about bridge building, I think less about grand national debates and more about the people who showed up when my family needed them most. The friend who called, the neighbor who checked in, the colleague who extended grace, and the community that built a bridge to us when we could not cross the distance ourselves. Those acts did not solve every problem. They did something more important. They reminded us that we were not alone. In a moment when division can feel inevitable, that lesson is worth remembering. The strongest bridges are not built from agreement. They are built from the recognition that our lives are interconnected, our futures intertwined, our humanity shared. I learned that lesson as a cancer survivor, and it continues to guide me as a bridge builder. Jeannine Moher is Vice President of External Affairs at Interfaith America, a Chicago-based nonprofit dedicated to equipping leaders to build institutions dedicated to the ideals of pluralism. Our next piece turns to politics with this headline: "Are Democrats having a Tea Party moment? I'm not buying it." An opinion by Chris Brennan of USA Today, August 10, 2026. Recent primary election wins by some very progressive Democrats, including a few self-described Democratic socialists, have rekindled a cautionary tale, comparing that to political insurgent Republicans in 2010, who became the Tea Party movement. I'm not buying it. The scale is way off, but this smaller movement could influence our next presidential election. The Tea Party coalition, before it was co-opted by political consultants, was much larger, better funded, and far more organized. A 2010 New York Times analysis found 139 Tea Party Republicans seeking seats in the House and Senate that year. For the November midterm elections, the Democratic Socialists of America Party has endorsed just 3 candidates for the U.S. House of Representatives. 2 of them, Pennsylvania State Representative Chris Robb of Philadelphia and Melot Quiros of Denver, won their primaries. The third, Oliver Larkin of Florida, is on the August 18 primary ballot. Local DSA chapters have endorsed 9 other House candidates in 8 states. 2 of them, former U.S. Representatives Cori Bush and Hartzell Gray, were defeated in Missouri's August 4 Democratic primary. In Michigan's August 4 primary, Kyle Blomquist was defeated, while Donovan McKinney won the Democratic nomination. This is not what the Tea Party looked like or sounded like during the midterm elections 16 years ago. Larry Sabato, director of the University of Virginia's Center for Politics, told me that the Democratic Socialist movement within the Democratic Party is tiny compared to the Tea Party in 2010. And Sabato questioned how much difference the few Democratic Socialists will make in the next Congress. That's not to say this movement will not grow into something much larger, but we're not there yet. The more likely outcome right now, and the thing I think we need to start paying attention to, is whether Democratic Socialists or Democrats who reject that label while embracing its politics have an impact on the 2028 presidential nomination. Which brings us to Abdul El Sayed, an epidemiologist and former Detroit public health official who won the August 4 Michigan primary for the U.S. Senate with a very progressive campaign message. El Sayed has said that he does not identify as a Democratic Socialist, even as President Donald Trump desperately tries to brand him as a, quote, communist. William Galston, a senior fellow at the Brookings Institution, told me that a Democratic Socialist, or DSA-adjacent candidate, could, quote, move the Democratic Party significantly in their direction over the next 2 years. Galston said, I'd say there's a real chance of that, and the odds of that will soar if Abdul El Sayed wins the Michigan Senate race. That would be a political earthquake. It would guarantee that a top-tier DSA or DSA-adjacent candidate for the presidential nomination would emerge. I think that's already very likely anyway. He put it like this. Imagine if 2 well-known moderate Democrats with obvious presidential ambitions, Pennsylvania Governor Josh Shapiro and former Chicago Mayor Rahm Emanuel, shared a stage in the 2028 debate with the best-known Democratic Socialist in the House, U.S. Representative Alexandria Ocasio-Cortez of New York. Galston said, the mind reels, but it would be a hell of a show, and I don't think that scenario is at all unlikely. U.S. Senator Bernie

The best case scenario for them is that, like all of this position, fractures across a whole bunch of different opponents. And you know, they can sort of work the center left lanes better. I live in the Philadelphia Congressional District, where Rob, a Democratic Socialist and DSA member, decisively won the May 19 Democratic primary. No Republican ran in the district, making Rob a very likely victor in the November 3 election. Rob told me in June that the dust-ups in the Democratic Party about progressives and socialists were, quote, an internal skirmish here that can either become a full-blown war, or it could be a pivot point to a more unified party. The Democratic National Committee and the Senate Majority PAC touted El Sayed's win, and former Vice President Kamala Harris started a fundraising effort to assist him. Americans for Prosperity Action, one of the political action committees that organized and then co-opted the Tea Party, issued an August 5th memo headlined, El Sayed's Michigan win puts DSA agenda on the ballot nationwide. And Vice President J.D. Vance, a likely contender for the 2028 Republican nomination for president, on August 5 blurted out this warning. God forbid you're going to have President El Sayed in 3 years. That fear is real on the Republican side of the ballot for a progressive surge fueled by outrage about Trump. Will that tension remain on the Democratic side of the ballot for the 2026 election and in 2 years? The Tea Party's demise might illustrate what comes next. Beauchamp noted that the insurgent Republican movement started to fizzle out about 2014, but that Trump was able to co-opt that energy a year later when he first ran for president. Trump remade the Tea Party in his own MAGA image. The next Democratic nominee for president could do the same with a progressive and Democratic socialist energy. Follow USA Today columnist Chris Brennan on Blue Sky and on X. Next up, we have an article starting with this headline. The White House's new quiet plan to attack public health. An opinion by Richard Besser, opinion contributor, August 9, 2026. Over the past 18 months, the Trump administration has taken health insurance away from millions of people, worked to dismantle our childhood vaccination schedule, fired thousands of federal health officials, and slashed billions of dollars from state and local health departments. The administration has made no secret of its push for these disastrous policies, but it is taking a far more subversive approach to its next and perhaps most far-reaching assault on health. The administration has quietly issued a sweeping regulation that seems to make political ideology, rather than scientific merit, the overriding determinant in all federal research and grant funding decisions. The health ramifications of this proposal, which is scheduled to take effect on October 1st, would be enormous. If implemented, medical research and public health programs that affect the lives of people across America would be judged on political ideology tests rather than their impact on our nation's health. In my 4 decades in medicine and public health, I have never seen a federal regulation this misguided or with this much potential for both immediate and long-lasting harm. It must be stopped. Most Americans are probably unfamiliar with the federal budget process. Before joining the Centers for Disease Control and Prevention, I was one of them. But my 13 years at CDC, during Republican and Democratic administrations, which included 4 years leading emergency preparedness and response, and a stint as acting director, taught me the importance of approaching that process with integrity, rather than political favor. The federal government distributes more than $1 trillion in federal grants each year to states, localities, hospitals, universities, nonprofits, and other organizations. These funds support the research that leads to treatments and cures for illness. They power vaccine clinics and responses to disease outbreaks. They support programs to prevent drug overdose deaths, provide health care to veterans, and keep mothers and babies safe during childbirth. I saw firsthand during my time in government why our nation's biomedical research system was long considered second to none. For decades, the United States attracted many of the brightest students and researchers from around the world because of our extraordinary investments

0: and commitment to scientific integrity. However, the current administration is demolishing this system by cutting federal research grants, interfering in what scientists can study, and treating immigrants with contempt. This proposed regulation is this administration's most insidious step yet. Federal grant awards would be required to, quote, demonstrably advance the president's policy priorities, unquote. Federal agency heads would be empowered to designate appointees to review those awards prior to distribution. The proposal also states that peer review recommendations should not be routinely deferred to. Here's what those code words mean. Grant criteria and selections would be tied directly to the political priorities of this or any other White House. These awards could be terminated simply for ideological reasons, ending promising research or effective community health programs in their tracks. People's health would suffer for it, and lives would be lost. We have already seen how this approach plays out in practice. Wildfires in Southern California in 2025 destroyed more than 18,000 homes and displaced more than 200,000 residents. Yet, President Donald Trump repeatedly threatened to condition federal disaster relief on California adopting completely unrelated policies, such as more stringent voter identification laws. The Federal Emergency Management Agency illegally withheld disaster relief grants from California and other states for months in the aftermath of the devastation. It took federal court orders to release those dollars. This proposal would supercharge such corrupt and immoral practices. The American Heart Association said it raises serious concerns about the independence of science and the future of biomedical and population-based research in the United States. The Academic Pediatric Association warned it could limit federally funded research, training, innovation, care delivery, and public health efforts that are essential to enhancing the health and well-being of all children. Other independent experts and leaders across the political spectrum are also sounding the alarm. The Republican chair of the Senate Appropriations Committee, Susan Collins of Maine, predicts this regulation would harm small and rural communities. In the words of other detractors, it could jeopardize the future of cancer research and have a detrimental impact on preventing and treating diabetes. It would discourage and defund research on health disparities, such as higher rates of maternal mortality faced by Black women. It creates funding insecurity for and fails to honor Native American tribal nations. When people and organizations representing such diverse constituencies all arrive at the same conclusion, we should pay attention. Indeed, the vast majority of Americans across the political spectrum care deeply about health, and independent analysis shows that the public comments submitted in response to this proposal are overwhelmingly in opposition. Still, the administration is barreling ahead to give itself and any future White House the power to reward allies, silence critics, and rule by decree at the expense of people's lives. The Trump administration talks a big game about making America healthy, but its record shows otherwise. Those of us who do genuinely care about health must use every tool at our disposal to stop this regulation, including legislative oversight, the legal system, and the court of public opinion. Health simply cannot be wielded as a political weapon. A proposal this dangerous, especially in the hands of an authoritarian administration, should never see the light of day. Richard Besser, MD, is the president and chief executive officer of the Robert Wood Johnson Foundation and former acting director of the Centers for Disease Control and Prevention. Our next piece begins with this headline. Democratic extremism? GOP spent a decade riding extremism to power. An opinion by Rex Hupke of USA Today, August 9, 2026. Between now and the midterm elections, and probably well beyond that, you'll hear endless chatter about democratic extremism. And it will be hilarious with a capital H, because it will all come from the mouths of Republicans. The Democrats want to destroy America, they'll holler. The Democrats are all socialists, they'll rail, unable to define socialism if their lives depended on it. No, better yet, they'll scream, veins bulging in their furrowed brows. The Democrats are communists, all caps. Oh my, the horror. Someone pull up my fainting chair. I seem to have caught the vapors. Let's put this nonsensical rhetoric to bed right now. Republicans have spent the past decade worshiping the most extreme president in our nation's history, a man with an almost impossibly long history of loathsome behavior and malicious dishonesty. While doing so, they have embraced some of the most extreme political views and policies imaginable, shattering political norms and leveraging hate and division to gain power. GOP lawmakers rallied behind a fight to do away with birthright citizenship. They have unapologetically supported federal immigration agents who shot and killed innocent Americans, while also working to deport U.S. citizens and ripping apart communities across the country. They allowed Elon Musk, a childish, unelected billionaire with no knowledge of how our government works, to come along and gut the federal workforce. They have confirmed wildly unqualified cabinet officials, like Robert F. Kennedy Jr., nominated because he endorsed Donald Trump during the 2024 presidential campaign, and watched as he spread dangerous anti-vaccine misinformation and eliminated key jobs in the U.S. Department of Health and Human Services. Already this year, under Kennedy's leadership, measles cases in America have hit a 35-year high. They allowed Trump to be their party's nominee after a MAGA figurehead fomented an attack on the U.S. Capitol and spread endless lies about the security of our elections. He's still spinning those lies, ceaselessly, and Republicans do nothing to stop him. In fact, GOP House Speaker Mike Johnson babbles conspiratorial election denial nonsense right along with Trump. Yet, Republicans want to talk about extremism? Extremism is having a line in your party's 2024 platform that reads, in all caps, "Carry out the largest deportation operation in American history." And then holding a convention with cultish followers of Donald Trump waving "Mass deportation now" signs. Extremism is when an administration detains, as the Associated Press recently reported, at least 52 parents and spouses of active duty service members, deporting at least 6 of them. Extremism is using transgender people, a staggeringly small percentage of the U.S. population, as a political cudgel, doing everything possible to make their lives hell. Extremism is proposing ballot initiatives like one in Washington State that would require students who want to play on girls' sports teams to have genital examinations. Extremism is when a Republican administration cuts states that didn't vote for Trump off from billions of dollars in federal funding for energy projects, prompting 2 Democratic lawmakers to release a joint statement that said, "This administration has now admitted in court what has long been obvious. It terminated nearly 300 cost-cutting energy projects for no reason other than the fact that the states they were in did not vote for the president in the 2024 election." Extremism is enacting draconian state-level abortion bans, vocally opposing any kind of diversity, and, as the Republican-led state of Texas has done, requiring 5 million public school students to study Bible verses as part of normal curriculum. Extremism is science denialism and a willingness to spin outrageous lies in order to maintain power. This Republican extremism, which, it's worth noting, does nothing to help anyone except maybe white folks who fear anything outside their own faith and worldview, preceded the rise of Trump. Way back in 2012, congressional scholars Thomas Mann and Norman Ornstein wrote a book called It's Even Worse Than It Looks, and noted, quote, "One of the 2 major parties, the Republican Party, has become an insurgent outlier, ideologically extreme, contemptuous of the inherited social and economic policy regime, scornful of compromise, unpersuaded by conventional understanding of facts, evidence, and science, and dismissive of the legitimacy of its political opposition," unquote. Ideologically extreme, even back then. And now, as they sit in control of the White House, the U.S. Supreme Court, and both houses of Congress, flexing power gained through relentless extremism, Republicans want to build a midterm campaign around labeling Democrats as extremists. That's rich. Democrats of all stripes are far from perfect, and there are always outliers with more extreme leftist views. But unlike the MAGA-gripped GOP, they are the exception and not the rule. And the extremism of which Republicans speak involves things like Medicare for All, or a national health care program, something that, according to a Data for Progress poll and an Economist/YouGov poll last year, is favored by about 60% or more of Americans. It involves abolishing U.S. Immigration and Customs Enforcement, which, according to a recent Economist/YouGov poll, is favored by 48% of Americans, with only 40% opposing. Even 38% of non-MAGA Republicans support eliminating ICE. Why do you think that is? I'm guessing it's because of Republican extremism. Extremism among Democrats, if you're a Republican squawker, involves having a Muslim name, like Democratic U.S. Senate candidate Abdul El-Sayed in Michigan, or New York City Mayor Zohran Mamdani. You are an extremist if you support someone with a name that is not, what, American enough for those who claim to be the standard bearers of Americanness? The GOP's idea of extremism involves primary victories by a relatively small number of Democrats who identify as Democratic Socialists, candidates who are promoting broadly popular progressive policies like raising taxes on wealthy Americans and helping other Americans afford food, housing, and health care. Scary. America is not about to be overrun by socialists. Some parts of the country, however, are appreciating and voting for candidates willing and able to fight for changes that will make their constituents' lives better. That's not extremism. It's a reasonable response to Republicans' refusal to believe government can help people and unwillingness to focus on anyone who isn't wealthy. Democratic extremism, in the eyes of the Republicans apoplectically screaming, "Commies!" is largely a reflection of what mainstream Americans want. They're sick of high food prices, unaffordable rent and health care, anti-science rhetoric, cruel immigration policies, and the kind of wanton governmental corruption Trump and the GOP engage in daily. Republicans have controlled the government for almost 2 years and have only proved themselves to be the real extremists. Don't let them tell you otherwise. Don't buy their flim-flam. And next time you hear a Republican caterwauling about Democratic extremism, roll your eyes and say what needs to be said. That's a laugh. Follow USA Today columnist Rex Hoepke on Blue Sky and on Facebook. Our next article starts with this headline: "Our kids can't afford for us to politicize vaccines." An opinion by Dr. David Margolius, opinion contributor, August 8, 2026. Over the next few weeks, millions of young children across America will walk through the schoolhouse doors for their first day of kindergarten. They'll have backpacks on their shoulders, butterflies in their bellies, and smiles on their faces. For most families, it's a day filled with excitement and possibility. It should also be the start of a school year protected by one of public health's greatest achievements, routine childhood vaccination. As a dad, I love the excitement of the first day of school. As Cleveland's public health director and a physician, I also know how much work goes into making sure children begin the year healthy. Health departments across the country work every day to increase vaccination rates. Yet we are waging an uphill battle without the clear, unwavering federal leadership on vaccine policy that our nation could once count on. As measles outbreaks continue to emerge in the United States and throughout the world, it is essential that federal health officials rejoin the fight to protect our kids. Cleveland, like many places, has lower vaccination rates than we would like. Only 76% of incoming kindergartners in Cleveland met Ohio's school immunization requirements for the 2025-26 academic year. That means nearly 1,000 kids in our city are without protection against diseases like measles, polio, and whooping cough. When I trained as a physician, these diseases were largely confined to textbooks rather than clinical practice. Today, they are re-emerging, not because the science has changed, but because vaccination rates have declined. As memories of these diseases have faded and confidence in vaccines has eroded, communities worldwide are facing outbreaks of illnesses that were once under control. Cleveland has escaped major disease outbreaks in recent years, but luck is not a strategy. That's why we are committed to making vaccines accessible. Our department offers free vaccines for children and low-cost vaccines for adults every week throughout the city. Our healthcare systems run medical clinics at several of our schools that provide services such as vaccines at no cost to students or their families. Ohio's health department has also been an invaluable partner, providing funding, technical assistance, and an online dashboard that helps us track vaccination rates by school. The guiding principle behind these efforts is simple: meet families where they are. Widespread opposition to vaccines isn't our biggest challenge. Less than 2% of kindergartners in Cleveland have non-medical exemptions from vaccine requirements. The real problem is that many families are still playing catch-up following the COVID-19 pandemic, which disrupted pediatric care nationwide. Families missed regular checkups, became disconnected from their usual sources of care, and fell behind on preventive care. Just 2 years ago, only 68% of incoming kindergartners in Cleveland met school immunization requirements. By bringing preventive care into neighborhoods and schools, we have made encouraging progress. We'll continue to do everything we can to give all children the healthy start they deserve. Local communities cannot solve this problem on our own, however. Infectious diseases do not stop at school boundaries, city limits, or state lines. The United States has reported more measles cases in the past 18 months than the previous 25 years combined. Hundreds of children have been hospitalized, and 2 children have died. Those illnesses and deaths were preventable. For generations, local health departments like mine and the families we serve never had to wonder whether America's top health leaders supported vaccinations. Until recent years, it wasn't a partisan issue, regardless of which party controlled the White House or Congress. National leadership on vaccines was one of the few constants we had in American public life. Today, that leadership has largely disappeared. When national health leaders speak consistently and clearly, they reinforce the work of pediatricians, local health departments, and schools. When they don't, every community is left to fight misinformation and rebuild confidence on its own. On August 28, the Cleveland Metropolitan School District will welcome thousands of new kindergartners to their classrooms. Teachers, parents, physicians, and public health leaders will do everything we can to give our kids the chance to learn, grow, and thrive. We will keep doing our part. It's time for leaders in Washington to do their part by restoring the clear, consistent leadership on vaccines that communities across America need. David Margolius, MD, is the Director of Public Health for Cleveland and Chair-Elect of the Big Cities Health Coalition. Next up, we have a piece that starts with this headline: Why are we just watching America become a surveillance state? An opinion by Sarah Pequeño of USA Today, August 8, 2026. Several years ago, I was boarding a plane to head back to New York City. The woman in front of me was on Facebook Live, detailing a disagreement she'd had with the American Airlines staff to anyone who would watch. At one point, she and another traveler began arguing, all of which was recorded on the live stream. I vaguely remember thinking she had a point. But as she was detailing her frustration, she panned the camera on my face and asked me how my day was. In the moment, I was too stunned to say I didn't want to be in her video, or to simply put my hand up in front of my face. I simply responded to her question, then quickly scurried ahead to board the aircraft. Living in the city, I'm constantly reminded that I could end up online at any point. I speed up on the street when I walk past someone taking a vertical video of themselves. I avoid the flash of iPhone cameras when I'm out at a bar. I notice when I'm at a coffee spot and someone holds up their phone to record their hand reaching for their drink, a surefire sign of an influencer. But not everyone is in the constant headspace to notice these things. I often come across videos online of unhoused people on the train, people having mental health crises, or those who are otherwise acting outside the confines of what we have deemed polite society. A recent viral video of two people kissing in Central Park quickly led to the couple's identification as lawyers at the same firm engaged in an act of infidelity. It's an ick for sure. It's also a symptom of the larger issue of mass surveillance becoming mainstream. The fear of Big Brother watching you is not new. The very idea stems from a novel George Orwell published more than 75 years ago, about a year that happened more than 40 years ago. But it is leaving the pages of sci-fi books and becoming our reality at an alarming rate. In 2010, Meta founder Mark Zuckerberg declared privacy a thing of the past. Since then, his company has become known for playing fast and loose with our data. And that's just one example. But it's not just the powers that be surveilling us. We are also deciding to surveil one another, no matter the consequences in our own lives. Since the AI boom, companies have begun selling their surveillance services to anyone who will buy. The most satisfied customer seems to be the U.S. government. Flock, a nationwide camera system for reading license plates powered by artificial intelligence, has recently been in the news for what happens when police officers misuse the technology. It doesn't mean these cameras are disappearing anytime soon. In fact, it seems that they're poised to continue their national domination of the industry despite serious safety and accuracy concerns. Immigration and Customs Enforcement has been partnering with AI companies to implement facial recognition technology and mapping software on the ground across the country in the hopes of terrorizing anyone who might be undocumented. The new head for the Centers for Disease Control and Prevention recently spoke about, quote, abortion surveillance, although it's unclear if this means recording patients as they walk into clinics. The government has deals with tech companies to get your data if they really want it. The private sector isn't much better. A recent Wired article detailed the use of AI surveillance on concert goers and performers at Madison Square Garden. The companies we work for are beginning to track our screen time to measure productivity. Companies like Amazon are using algorithms to bust unions. Grocery stores are implementing AI surveillance pricing, which will affect the price of a good you're looking at depending on data from your shopping habits. Faceless corporations aren't the only ones policing our behavior through mass surveillance. We are also creating the panopticon among ourselves. It started with the Ring cameras. Suddenly, everyone's front porch was visible to the whole world, a small price to pay, supposedly, for peace of mind. Then, once we decided it was okay to film strangers for every minuscule thing they do outside the norm, we lost the plot. People can't even kiss on a park bench without becoming the main characters of the day. This debate has been supercharged thanks to the rollout of Meta's collaboration with Ray-Ban and Oakley, aptly called Mass Surveillance Predator Glasses, on gorilla posters showing up all over New York City. The glasses typically have an LED light to show when they're recording, but that light can be tampered with. Now, we do not know when we are being filmed, something that brings up a whole new level of security concerns. Social media is rampant with videos of people not knowing they're being recorded. It's becoming the new norm. The government could do something, and the authorities are, sort of. There seems to be bipartisan support for ending the use of surveillance pricing in grocery stores. On the other hand, the U.S. government benefits from these surveillance tools. If the powers that be are not seeing the downsides to this issue, then it's unlikely they're going to ban surveillance technology. Companies also don't have the internal motivation to curb these practices. After all, surveillance is making them money, or at the very least, not hurting their bottom line. So what can we do as individuals? We can reject the idea that keeping tabs on one another through surveillance technology benefits us as people, when all it does is incentivize government and private companies to continue marketing this technology as a public good. We can call into question the use of cameras and artificial intelligence in our daily lives. We can opt out of a culture that calls on us to record our fellow man if we ourselves would not like to be documented. Privacy could soon be a luxury only afforded to the wealthy. To combat this, we must all reject the idea that surveillance is safety. Follow USA Today columnist Sarah Pequeño on Blue Sky. And we'll end this session with one more article, starting with this headline. Summer seems great, but kids and parents need year-round school. An opinion by Joel Burgess of USA Today, August 6, 2026. So this is less of an opinion column and more of a stop hitting your brother. Sorry about that. I was saying this isn't really a column. It's a put the baseball bat down. Again, sorry, this isn't a column. It's an emergency flare. I'm firing it off, hoping someone beyond our battered and smoking home will see it. Possibly a school official or politician in my state's capital or Washington. But even if those policymakers notice the faint light over the horizon, I fear they won't understand or respond. Because if they have school-age children, I told you to turn off the TV. Now, I assume their kids have been doing summer programs, sleepover camps, sports camps, day camps, or maybe they have a parent who can afford to not work during summer break and can be present and manage the children. Or maybe they have found the Holy Grail. Maybe their kids are in year-round school. While that system of shorter summer breaks with vacation days spread more evenly around the school year is not that common in the United States, I would argue it should be. As would my wife, who is counting down to the first day of school like it's the end of a prison sentence. The benefits include economic security and sanity for parents, as well as better education, health, and even safety for children. I tend to forget how long summer break is, until it's summer, and then it's too late. At that point, we're in for another 11 weeks of, isn't it great that we can work from home? Except, I can't hear myself think over the TV and the screaming. Still, being able to work remotely is a benefit many parents don't have. And if they can't afford to put their kids in a camp, hopefully there's something they can afford that provides, do not put that up his nose, sorry, something that provides a safe, nurturing environment. The summer camps in our area have wonderful settings in the mountains of North Carolina. But they aren't affordable for us, since a lot of them focus on kids from higher-income families who live outside our region. Some charge well over $2,000 a week. There are some cheaper and even free summer programs, but slots can be limited, and it's hard to cobble together a summer that way. I thought I knew the history of school summer breaks, that during a more agrarian past, children were needed to work on the farm. But that's apparently not true, since spring and fall are actually the busy seasons for farms. What really happened is that before air conditioning, school buildings were distractingly hot. And as an increasing number of families could afford to travel for vacation, schools closed down in the hottest months. Now the pendulum is swinging the other way, with family vacations and summer camps increasingly unaffordable. Schools, meanwhile, are air-conditioned, while my century-old house is not, except for a couple of bedroom window units that let us sleep in the summer. Parentheses, climate change is real, just ask my kids. The other thing that's real is summer learning loss, sometimes called the summer slide. I, for one, can see the math draining out of my kids' brains daily, and good luck trying to get them off screens long enough to pick up a book. Stop groaning. Yes, I said book. It's made of paper, and it tells you things. The slide can be particularly bad for lower-income kids. One Baltimore study found the biggest reason poor kids lagged academically behind richer children was a lack of summer learning opportunities. Summer can also be a time of hunger. More than 12.2 million income-qualifying U.S. students eat free or reduced-price breakfast during the school year, and 21.1 million get free or reduced-price lunch. take away the cafeteria, and many of those students lose one or two reliable meals. It's also not surprising that long periods without daily structure and supervision can increase children's risk of getting involved with crime, either as a victim or a perpetrator. The fact that guns are the leading cause of death for U.S. youth raises those stakes. Shootings involving minors are something we're unfortunately familiar with in my hometown. Sometimes at my house, we're close enough to hear the shots. One option I've seen promoted to help keep kids out of trouble during the long summer break is structured job and volunteer programs, which isn't a bad idea. But I know another one that helps keep children safe, feeds them, educates them, and allows their parents to keep their jobs and sanity: year-round school. Do not use the plunger for that. Joel Burgess is a Voices editor for USA Today Opinion. You can find him cowering in his home until school starts.
1: 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The 2026 season of St. Louis Cardinals baseball is underway at Busch Stadium in St. Louis. 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On Saturday, August 29th, the Pittsburgh Pirates come to town. 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Game time is at 1:15 p.m. For the full list of events and links to purchase tickets, visit our calendar at bit.ly/upcoming-ad-events.
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6: Welcome to the St. Louis Jewish Light, read by Terry Reitzel. The Nazi summer camp behind Camp Siegfried had a St. Louis counterpart. By Jordan Palmer, Chief Digital Content Officer. Most Americans know Nazi Germany had youth camps. Far few realize America had them too. On August 20th, the St. Louis Kaplan Feldman Holocaust Museum will present a staged reading of Camp Siegfried, a play inspired by a real summer camp on Long Island operated by the German-American Bund, a pro-Nazi organization that sought to spread Hitler's ideology in the United States before World War II. For St. Louis audiences, the story hits especially close to home. The museum's current exhibition, Nazis Next Door, St. Louis Faces Nazism in the 1930s, explores how the Bund also established a camp along the Merrimack River. That makes Camp Siegfried more than a story about another place and another time. If you're planning to attend, here's the history worth knowing before you take your seat. A real American summer camp. The title sounds fictional. It isn't. Camp Siegfried operated in Yaphank, New York, where American teenagers swam, hiked, danced, and played sports. Beneath those familiar summer camp activities, however, organizers promoted Nazi ideology and loyalty to Adolf Hitler. Playwright Bess Wall uses that setting to tell the story of two teenagers searching for identity and belonging. Rather than focusing on the battlefields of World War II, the play examines how extremist ideas can quietly take root through friendship, community, and the desire to fit in. For executive director Myron Friedman, presenting the story as a staged reading fits the museum's mission.
7: The museum is committed to exploring history through the lens of art, Friedman said. Theater offers a powerful way to illuminate the lived experiences of individuals shaped by real events. trauma and the ways it is inherited across generations can also be understood as a form of historical legacy, deepening our understanding of the past and its enduring impact on the present. Helen Turner, the museum's director of education, said the format encourages audiences to think beyond the performance itself. "We see this performance as another way to invite our visitors into meaningful conversations about history and the choices people make," Turner said. "We're using theater as an educational tool that can bring these complex issues to life in a particularly immediate and engaging way." Why the Story Matters in St. Louis. While Camp Siegfried is set on Long Island, the museum sees it as a natural companion to Nazis Next Door, St. Louis Faces Nazism in the 1930s. The exhibition documents how the German-American Bund also operated in the St. Louis area, establishing a camp called Deutsch Horst along the Merrimack River in 1937 before public opposition curtailed its ambitions. "Camp Siegfried highlights a central theme of our new exhibition," Friedman said. "Nazi-era fascism was not only a distant European phenomenon, it also found followers here in the United States." Both the play and the exhibition examine real summer camps that promoted Nazi ideology, one on Long Island and one in Missouri. "Those histories," Friedman said, "remind us that Americans encountered extremism, faced choices about how to respond, and in some cases, exposed children to those beliefs." Turner believes those questions remain as relevant today as they were nearly 90 years ago. "What makes extremist movements appealing? How do we recognize the warning signs? And importantly, how do we find the courage and tools to step away from them? Before the actors read a single line, it helps to know that Camp Siegfried isn't simply inspired by history. The play tells a story that unfolded on Long Island. The museum reveals how close that history came to home." Event details. What? Staged reading, Camp Siegfried by Bess Wohl. When? Thursday, August 20th, 2026, from 6 p.m. to 8 p.m. Where? St. Louis Kaplan Feldman Holocaust Museum, 36 Millstone Campus Drive, St. Louis, Missouri. What to know? $8 for general admission. Reserve tickets online at the St. Louis Holocaust Museum website, STLHOLOCAUSTMUSEUM.org. The phone number for the museum is 314-442-3711. 314-442-3711. Temple Emmanuel's new religious school director wants students to live Judaism, not just study it. Temple Emmanuel has named longtime educator Kevin Lee Cohen director of its religious school, elevating a teacher who wants students to see Judaism as something they do not merely study on Sundays, but live every day. Lee Cohen has been part of the Creve Coeur congregation since 2018, teaching students from first grade through middle school. He became assistant director of the religious school last year. Now, he will lead the program with an emphasis on hands-on learning, creativity, and helping children develop a lasting connection to Jewish life. "I want students to see Judaism as something they don't just learn about in a classroom, but live and experience every day through hands-on learning, art, service, and meaningful community activities," Lee Cohen said. "My hope is that Temple Emmanuel continues to be a place where people of all ages feel inspired to learn, grow, celebrate, and belong." 8 years of building relationships. Rabbi Elizabeth Hirsch said Lee Cohen has built strong relationships with children and families through his 8 years on the religious school staff. "He's formed deep bonds and established himself as a cherished presence and source of support for our children and families alike," Hirsch said. I am so proud of what he's accomplished and excited to see what's ahead. Temple President Stephen Jarvis said Lee Cohen's ability to make students and families feel welcome made him a natural choice to lead the program. Kevin brings that same warmth and sense of belonging to our students and families every day, Jarvis said. He has a remarkable ability to connect with people, make them feel comfortable, and help them find their place in our community. Bringing movement into Jewish learning. Outside Temple Emmanuel, Lee Cohen co-founded Stomp the World, a nonprofit that uses movement, music, and experiential learning to help children build confidence and life skills. He also has a background in professional dance and arts education, experiences that fit his vision of making Jewish learning active, creative, and engaging. Jewish Federation is opening its professional society to more St. Louis professionals. The Jewish Federation of St. Louis is expanding its professional society, opening the program to Jewish professionals across industries and career stages. For more than a decade, professional society has connected Jewish professionals through industry-specific groups, fostering professional relationships, leadership, and engagement in the Jewish community. The new structure brings those groups together as one community, creating opportunities to build connections across professions, exchange ideas, and expand professional networks. The Federation will celebrate the new chapter at Cocktails and Conversations on Thursday, September 3rd, featuring Don Rubin, founding president and CEO of BioSTL. Rubin, a nationally recognized leader in innovation and economic development, will discuss innovation, leadership, and the future of the St. Louis region. The event also will provide an opportunity for Jewish professionals from across the community to connect and learn more about the expanded professional society. For information and registration, visit the Jewish Federation of St. Louis website, and that is jfedstl.org. He built a $350 million consulting firm. Now he wants businesses to do more good. Technology entrepreneur and philanthropist Ron Doherty will discuss how businesses can use innovation, technology, and purpose to drive both growth and community impact during the next J. Steinberg Network event on Tuesday, September 1st at the Jewish Community Center's Steinberg Family Complex near Creve Coeur. The free program, titled Innovation with Purpose, Building a Sustainable Engine for Good, will run from 8 to 10:30 a.m. and feature Doherty sharing lessons from more than four decades building Doherty Business Solutions into a $350 million global consulting firm before leading its merger with CGI. He now heads Doherty Enterprises and the Doherty Foundation. The presentation will explore how organizations can adapt to rapid technological change, attract talented employees, and incorporate community investment into their business strategies. Doherty also plans to discuss the growing role of artificial intelligence in helping people navigate complex, high-stakes situations in areas such as healthcare, education, behavioral health, senior living, financial services, and public safety, drawing on his work developing BetterPath AI. Purpose and innovation don't need to be separate ideas. They're essential to building organizations that attract exceptional people, adapt to change, and create lasting value. When businesses align success with meaningful impact, everyone benefits, Doherty said. The program also highlights the J's own use of technology, particularly through Adult Day at the J, where innovative tools are used to promote engagement, connection, and quality of life for participants. At the J, innovation is not an abstract idea. We see its impact every day through Adult Day at the J, where thoughtfully chosen technologies help participants remain engaged, connected, and active, while supporting the people who care for them, said Steven Rosenzweig, President and CEO of the J. That is why Ron's perspective is so relevant to our work. This conversation is about using technology with intention to improve people's lives. The event is geared toward business leaders, community stakeholders, and philanthropic professionals interested in using technology, organizational culture, and collaboration to strengthen their organizations while benefiting the communities they serve. I hope attendees leave inspired by the idea that success can be defined in many ways, and that every organization has the opportunity to use innovation, culture, and collaboration to create a positive impact while achieving strong business results and do more good, Doherty said. The event begins with coffee, bagels, and networking at 8 a.m., followed by Doherty's presentation at 8:45 a.m., and a question and answer session beginning at 9 a.m. Admission is free, but advance registration is required at jccstl.com/event/innovation-with-purpose. The event is supported by the Chesterfield Regional Chamber and the Crevecoeur Olivet Chamber of Commerce. The J. Steinberg Network is sponsored by the Steinberg Group. How St. Louis pulled off its first Maccabi basketball gold, by Bill Mochin, contributing writer. The St. Louis Maccabi athletes returned from Kansas City last week with one special gold medal, captured by the 17 and under boys basketball team. It was the first time a St. Louis team won the premier event and the culmination of a tough playoff round, according to Rabbi Brad Horwitz. There were 13 teams total in our division, and entering the playoff round, we were a 7 seed, said Horwitz, the chief Jewish engagement officer at the Jewish Community Center. Horwitz is also an assistant coach for the team. We had to win another 4 games to win the gold medal, and in the quarterfinals, we beat the number 2 seeded team on a buzzer beater. 1 second left. To reach that gold medal game, the St. Louis team had to defeat a very good team, Sid Jacobson, JCC, from Long Island, New York. The win came via a last-second basket by Colin Applebaum, who attends Parkway Central High School. Roger Siwak, head coach, described the action. We were down by 1 point with 22 seconds left, Siwak said. We hit a 3-point shot, and they came back and hit a 3. Time was running out when Will Becker had the presence of mind to pass the ball to Colin. There was about 1 second left when he made the shot. The next morning, the St. Louis team played another highly ranked team from Miami Beach and won by 9 points. Then came the final game versus South Jersey, a team that was undefeated up until that point. All the Maccabi athletes were there for that game, Horwitz said. We had all these kids watching and cheering us on, so it was just an incredible atmosphere. Overtime for the gold. More than 1,200 athletes, volunteers, and supporters saw the gold medal game where the St. Louis team was motivated to win, Siwak said. I believed in our guys, Siwak said. We have a good team. We had a meeting Wednesday and just talked about our standards as a team and what we expected from each other. It seemed to help. On Thursday afternoon, we played South Jersey, and we really played together. We hit our standards. South Jersey scored a layup to tie the game at the end of the regulation play, but St. Louis hit on all cylinders in overtime, Siwak said. We hit a 3-point shot right off the bat, and we never lost the lead, he said. They ended up fouling us a lot. I think we scored on every free throw. It was amazing. We won 78-66 after a 4-minute overtime. We played great. Our kids were just unbelievable. They really played for each other. 6 schools become one team. The St. Louis team was made up of players representing 6 different high schools, Siwak said. Some of them had never played together prior to a mini camp held at Horwitz's suggestion at the Jewish Community Center in St. Louis the previous week. We had 3 games and 3 practices at that mini camp, and that helped us, Siwak said. We had a discussion of roles and let every athlete define their role. Siwak, who is an assistant coach at Steelville High School, first coached the St. Louis Maccabi team in 2002, initially with the 13- and 14-year-old squad. He and Horwitz now coach the 17-year-olds along with Steve Guller, assistant coach, and Rabbi Jeffrey Abraham, who serves as a statistician. For Seawalk, the gold medal victory was a special accomplishment. "It was great," he said. "We were able to secure the game ball, and I had all of the guys sign it, and I kept it." The team, 17U boys basketball, gold. Colin Applebaum, Will Becker, Shiloh Buchek, Adler Kaufman, Cy Levy, Noah Murov, Drew Schnurman, and Jacob Schifrin. St. Louis sent 67 athletes to the Maccabi Games. They came home with 29 medals by Jordan Palmer and Michael Sudhalter. Let's start with some numbers. 67 Jewish St. Louis athletes, 10 volunteer coaches, 8 sports, roughly 500 round-trip miles between St. Louis and Kansas City, plus about 1,500 more between St. Louis and Toronto. And when it was all over, St. Louis athletes had collected 29 medals. That's enough math. Let's get to the good stuff. 53 members of the St. Louis Jewish Community Center delegation traveled to Kansas City, while another 14 headed to Toronto for the annual JCC Maccabi Games. There they joined about 3,000 Jewish teens for a week of athletic competition, social events, community service, and Jewish programming. And they gave St. Louis plenty to talk about. 17U boys basketball makes history. St. Louis entered the 17U boys basketball playoffs as the number 7 seed and somehow finished with the city's first Maccabi basketball gold. The run included a quarterfinal buzzer beater, a win over Miami Beach, and a 78-66 overtime victory over previously undefeated South Jersey in the championship game. "The 17 and under basketball game was incredible," said Emily Brockman, manager of Jewish community engagement at the J and head of the St. Louis Maccabi delegation. "Roger Seweck has been coaching for decades, and he got the win on his birthday. Rabbi Brad Horwitz was in his first year of coaching. He's been at the J for 21 years. 17U boys basketball gold medal winning roster. Colin Applebaum, Will Becker, Shiloh Buchek, Adler Kaufman, Cy Levy, Noah Murov, Drew Schnurman, Jacob Schifrin. 16 more St. Louis players take the court. The 17U champions weren't the only St. Louis basketball players at Maccabi. 16 additional athletes competed in 15U basketball, with 10 playing traditional 5v5 and 6 competing in 3v3. 15U basketball boys 5v5. Jordan Shoshnik, Evan Wolf, Micah Waters, Noah Picker, Zach Kutznesoff, Lucas Lazarus, Benny Abraham, Charlie Seltzer, Yahav Amselem, Jake Rosenblum. 15U boys basketball 3v3. Mason Weglarts, Gabe Yarkoni, Michael Morgenstern, Eden Shogi, Reed Perryman, Henry Abraham. Baseball brings home gold and bronze. St. Louis baseball players joined athletes from other delegations to form teams in both age divisions. The two St. Louis players competing in 15U baseball joined athletes from Shames JCC on the Hudson and Colorado and came home with gold. 15U baseball, gold medal winning St. Louis roster. Henry Ryan, Brody Bennett. The 17U team combined players from St. Louis, Ohio, Chicago, and Austin, and won bronze. 6 St. Louis athletes were part of that team. 17U baseball, bronze medal winning St. Louis roster. Evan Saget, Drew Rosenblum, Corey Wolf, Micah Freistein, Gabe Bierman, Judd Levy. Parker Crane also represented St. Louis in 17U baseball, competing on a different team. Girls hockey earned silver in Toronto. Kansas City didn't offer ice hockey, which explains why 14 members of the St. Louis delegation had a considerably longer trip. In Toronto, the St. Louis girls joined players from Toronto, Cleveland, and Boston. The combined team came home with silver. Girls ice hockey silver medal winning St. Louis roster. Peyton Solomon, Zuf Sherman, and Rebecca Kravitz. St. Louis also sent 11 boys hockey players to Toronto. Boys ice hockey. Jacob Kendrilli, Jonah Chapman, Jack Kovitz, Kai Green, Barrett Johnson, Levi Koritz, Eric Levinson, Landon Sander, Bennett Silverman, Hunter Silverman, Braden Winnick. 8 medals in the pool. 2 St. Louis swimmers accounted for 8 individual medals. Stella Picker won 5, 1 gold, 3 silver, and 1 bronze. Ron Meshulam added 3 more with 2 silver and 1 bronze. More gold in pickleball. The medal count didn't stop there. Gavin Bennett, Braden Meyerhoff, and Max Kushner competed in pickleball. Bennett took home a gold, while Kushner earned a bronze. Girls volleyball. 3 St. Louis athletes competed

The Star Reporter Program gives teens interested in sports media a chance to work on storytelling, interviews, content creation, communications, and even the business side of sports. St. Louis was represented by Star Reporters Jorna Abelis and Leo Brockman. A different kind of medal. Of course, Maccabi is about more than wins and losses. Leo Brockman and Jordan Shoshnik received Midot medals, awarded to participants who embody Jewish values and go above and beyond what is required. And finally, the adults who made the trip too. 67 athletes don't get to two cities, eight sports, and a week of competition entirely on their own. 10 volunteer coaches joined the St. Louis delegation. Mason Boehm, Roger Siwak, Josh Liebman, Spencer Goldberg, Steve Guller, Brad Horwitz, Brett Kalms, Joey Muffson, Alex Rich, and Caleb Rosen. Emily Brockman served as delegation head, while Naomi Elbaz served as the delegation's shlicha. We climbed inside Federation's storytelling van. My wife heard a story I'd never told her. By Jordan Palmer, Chief Digital Content Officer. There was something new parked at the St. Charles Jewish Family Festival this year. To be fair, it was hard to miss. The bright blue Sprinter van was wrapped with the Jewish Federation of St. Louis logo, a big 125 years, and the words, "Preserving our past, inspiring our future." Along the side, it identified itself as a mobile storytelling experience. But what exactly is a mobile storytelling experience? My wife, Lee, and I climbed inside to find out. My first thought, this is a mini TV studio. My second, I want one. There were four comfortable leather seats, cameras, microphones, monitors, a small video switcher, and importantly on a hot August day, air conditioning. Michael Lurie, Federation's Vice President of Public Affairs, and David Stetter, Director of Marketing, were there to explain how it worked. Then I said, let's give it a try. Lee and I sat side by side and were told to forget about the cameras and talk to each other. That sounds easy until you try it. It's a little like sitting next to someone on an airplane. You may have a perfectly good conversation, but you don't necessarily turn sideways and stare at them while doing it. Eventually, we forgot about the awkwardness and started talking. I told Lee how my Jewish St. Louis origin story began in 1974, when my family left Chicago, supposedly headed for Phoenix, where my father planned to work as an OB-GYN. On the way, he stopped in St. Louis to visit a friend from medical school. We never made it to Phoenix. After all these years of marriage, Lee had never heard that story. And that is pretty much the point. Capturing 125 years, one story at a time. The van is part of Stories That Move Us, a new project marking Federation's 125th anniversary. Through the end of November, it will travel around the area recording the stories of Jewish St. Louis. This isn't about giving a speech. This isn't about making a presentation. This isn't about being polished, Lurie said. It's about sitting down with somebody and having a conversation. The project was inspired by StoryCorps, the National Oral History Project. Federation wants people to enter the van in pairs. Spouses, friends, parents, and children, grandparents and grandchildren, or colleagues. Participants can choose from story prompts or go wherever the conversation takes them. Maybe it's how your family arrived in St. Louis. Maybe it's Jewish summer camp, a family tradition, a favorite recipe, or the moment something helped shape your Jewish identity. Stetter said one of the van's first conversations involved two friends talking about how, despite growing up in Jewish households, they didn't find a deeper connection to their Jewish identity until they were in their 20s. While their backgrounds were very different, they now both take great pride in being Jewish and feeling very much a part of the community. Taking the studio to the stories. Federation considered several ways to record the stories, including temporary setups and recording studios, before finding the already outfitted van, which

0: is renting for 4 months. We were looking at how to capture stories and how to also do it in a way that makes it easy for anyone to participate, Lori said. We want to go where people are. That could mean a synagogue inviting the van to stop by for an hour during a Shabbat barbecue, appearances at larger community events, or scheduled opportunities for individuals to climb aboard and record their stories. The van will remain in the community through the end of November, and its schedule is still being finalized. Synagogues, Jewish organizations, and other groups interested in bringing the van to an event or their location can submit a request through Federation's website. Federation also plans to offer opportunities for individuals to sign up for a recording time. What happens to the recordings? The recordings aren't destined to simply sit in an archive. The conversations are captured on 2 cameras, and Federation plans to turn portions into shorter videos and audio clips for social media, its website, and anniversary events. The complete collection will also be digitally preserved for future generations. We're going to save and archive every story, but sharing the stories with our community is just as important as telling them, Lori said. We want people to see themselves and their friends and their neighbors and their fellow congregants and the people they see at the J in all the stories that we're capturing. The idea grew out of planning for Federation's anniversary year and a realization about exactly what the organization wanted to celebrate. What we kept coming back to is this anniversary is not a birthday party for the Jewish Federation. This is really a celebration of 125 years of Jewish St. Louis. Federation President and CEO Danny Cohn put it another way. Jewish history isn't only found in archives or history books, Cohn said. It lives in the stories we tell around our dinner tables, in our congregations, at camp, and from one generation to the next. At the end of November, Federation has to give the van back. The stories stay. She fled Hitler, helped shape a modern city, and now her story is coming to St. Louis. By Jordan Palmer, Chief Digital Content Officer. By the mid-1940s, a Jewish house on the outskirts of Buenos Aires had become one of the city's most unlikely gathering places. Young painters, photographers, architects, and writers gathered to share new work, debate ideas, and imagine what modern Argentine art could become. The woman welcoming them at the door wasn't Argentine. Her name was Greta Stern, and less than a decade earlier, she had arrived as a Jewish refugee fleeing Nazi Germany. She spoke no Spanish. She knew only her husband. Yet within a decade, the photographer had become what Washington University curator Dana Ostrander calls a kind of godmother for the Argentine avant-garde. But Stern's story is really the story of thousands of Jewish refugees who escaped Nazi persecution, started over in one of the world's most unexpected places, and helped reshape the city they came to call home. Beginning September 9th, the Mildred Lane Kemper Art Museum at Washington University hopes to tell that story through Buenos Aires Modern, 1935 to 1950, the first major U.S. exhibition devoted to refugee artists and designers who helped transform Argentina's capital. It's a story about what comes after survival. A city transformed. When Americans think about Jewish refugees fleeing Nazi Germany, they often picture New York, London, or what would become Israel. Buenos Aires rarely enters the conversation. Yet during the 1930s and 1940s, thousands of Jewish refugees escaping Nazi persecution rebuilt their lives in Argentina. Working alongside Argentine artists, architects, and writers, they helped reshape the city they now called home. In the same way that the massive influx of exiles to New York City during the 1930s and 40s transformed its artistic scene, the city of Buenos Aires was indelibly changed by the arrival of European exiles, many of whom were Jewish refugees escaping Nazi oppression, Ostrander said. The changes reached far beyond art. Jewish refugees opened bookstores, pharmacies, and textile factories. They built synagogues, strengthened universities and hospitals, and became part of the city's fabric. They effectively transformed the makeup of the city, Ostrander said. They created a laboratory for cultural and artistic hybridization. Newcomers and native-born Argentines created photographs, books, buildings, films, paintings, sculptures, and performances in fellowship with one another. Who was Greta Stern? While the exhibition tells the stories of many artists, Greta Stern's journey is at its heart. Born in Germany, she studied photography before the Nazis forced the closure of the Bauhaus School of Art and Design. After immigrating to London, she married Argentine photographer Horacio Coppola and moved with him to Buenos Aires in 1935. Given that she arrived in Argentina in 1935, not speaking any Spanish and knowing only her husband, within a decade she had cultivated a diverse creative network and established herself as an indispensable member of the Porteño artistic scene, Ostrander said. Her photography and graphic design soon caught the attention of Buenos Aires' booming publishing industry. The exhibition opens with Stern and Coppola's work for books, magazines, and newspapers, showing how they blended European modernism with Argentine culture. Among the highlights is Buenos Aires' 1936 Vision Fotográfica, a groundbreaking photo book whose bold layouts and topography reflected both Bauhaus ideas and the city's modern ambitions. Why this story is only now reaching America? If this history feels unfamiliar, there's a reason. I believe it's taken so long for this story to reach American audiences because Latin American art history has long been globally marginalized and positioned on the periphery of the field, said Sabine Ekman, the William T. Kemper Director and Chief Curator of the museum. For decades, scholarship about refugees fleeing Nazi Europe centered on cities such as New York. Only recently have historians begun recognizing Buenos Aires, alongside places like Mumbai and Istanbul, as an important destination where displaced artists and intellectuals built new lives. Washington University has its own connection to that history. During and after World War II, the university welcomed scholars who had fled Germany, including German literature scholar Egon Schwartz and art historian H.W. Janssen, whose vision helped build the Kemper Art Museum's modern collection with works by artists who had also escaped Europe. Why it matters today. Ekman hopes visitors to the exhibition leave thinking about more than paintings and photographs. We live today in communities that are increasingly multicultural and global, she said, pointing to St. Louis's Bosnian and Syrian communities. The exhibition explores the traditions, habits, and customs refugees brought with them, she said, and what it means to live through persecution and upheaval and to be itinerant and transnational, not belonging to only one country or culture. Nearly a century after Greta Stern arrived in Buenos Aires as a refugee, the story of what she and thousands of others built is finally receiving its first major American museum exhibition. And it's right here in St. Louis. The artwork hanging on the walls tells part of that story. The city they helped shape tells the rest. In New Jewish Theater's riveting Job, the internet's worst horrors follow a woman home. By Jerry Kowarski, special to the Jewish Light. Five versions of the opening scene are presented in the first few minutes of Max Wolf Friedlich's Job. The first four versions end with a click and a reset. In all but the third version, a woman in her late 20s is holding a gun to the head of a much older man. The opening and everything that follows are riveting in the play's superb production currently at the New Jewish Theater. The young woman is Jane. The four false starts come from her imagination. They are the first sign of the emotional trauma that has brought her to the office of a therapist named Lloyd. I'm here because of my job, Jane says. She was forced to take a leave of absence from one of the Silicon Valley giants after having a monumental panic attack at work. A camera phone captured her breakdown on a video that went viral. Jane thinks the possibility of a lawsuit is the only reason she hasn't been fired. She desperately wants to return to her job, and the only way to get it back is for an outside doctor to sign off on her reinstatement. Lloyd remains calm and persuades Jane to put the gun back in her tote bag. They ease their way into a communicative therapy session. Their relaxed interaction produces a surprising amount of laughter. Finding humor inside the tension. The relaxation is due to Anna Marie Pileggi's masterly direction on the office set designed by C. Otis Sweezy. The characters do not remain seated in positions that reflect the usual therapist-patient hierarchy. Instead, they move about with freedom that not only adds visual interest, but also reflects developments in their relationship. Jane and Lloyd confirm their trust when she steps away from her tote bag, and he sits near it without reaching for the gun. At one point, Jane sits in the chair behind Lloyd's desk. The laughter is due to the exquisite timing by Kristen Linvitt as Jane and John Contini as Lloyd. The actors continually find humor that might not land if the lines were delivered with less insight into their context. Contini and Linvitt bring brilliant performances as the characters explore their differing perspectives. He was shaped by the Bay Area counterculture of his youth. She is a product of a pervasive digital landscape. Their clashing cultures are reflected in Michelle Friedman Seiler's costume designs. The accord that develops between Lloyd and Jane does not prevent her from retreating again into her imagination, as she did in the opening scene. Michael Sullivan's lighting and Kareem Dean's sound help establish the unreality of these interludes, which suggests Jane still has something to hide. The horrors she cannot delete. The play takes a dark turn when Jane describes her job and the emotional toll it takes on her. As a content moderator, she intercepts the most horrendous postings on the internet and purges them from everywhere but in her mind. Because of her job, Jane must endure emotional suffering comparable to the physical afflictions of the biblical Job. The secret Jane eventually reveals is astonishing, but well prepared for by what she says about her work. Event information. Job. When? Through August 23rd. 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Four St. Louis Jewish professionals are making it count. By Jordan Palmer, Chief Digital Content Officer. These days, $500 can disappear pretty quickly. A few trips to the grocery store, a few tanks of gas, or Lionel Richie at the Muni for you and a whole lot of your closest friends if you know where to sit. Or, if you're one of four St. Louis Jewish professionals, $500 can help you figure out how to teach Holocaust history in the age of artificial intelligence, learn how other synagogues handle security and budgets, or bring a new idea back home to St. Louis. That's the thinking behind the Jewish Federation of St. Louis's Fund for Professional Development, which has awarded its 2026 scholarships to Marley Cox of Congregation B'nai Amunah, Bassi Landa of Chabad Jewish Center of St. Charles County, Ruth Schachter Cohen of Base Abraham Congregation, and Helen Turner of the St. Louis Kaplan Feldman Holocaust Museum. Each receives $500. Turner and Schachter Cohen told the Jewish Light what they're planning to do with theirs. When AI meets Holocaust education. Turner, the Holocaust Museum's Director of Education, is headed to Los Angeles in January 2027 for the Association of Holocaust Organizations Conference. The museum is a member of the international organization, and Turner serves on its board. This year, one subject is particularly high on her list: artificial intelligence. As educators, we have an increasing responsibility to help people distinguish historical fact from misinformation, particularly as AI makes it easier to create and disseminate convincing but inaccurate content, Turner said. Turner hopes to learn how Holocaust educators are using new technology without sacrificing historical accuracy, and how they're teaching audiences to recognize Holocaust distortion and anti-Semitic narratives. She plans to bring these lessons home to strengthen museum programs connecting Holocaust history with contemporary anti-Semitism, and help visitors better evaluate what they see and read. Running a synagogue is a lot of things. Schachter Cohen is going in a completely different direction. As executive director of Base Abraham Congregation, she deals with plenty of things most of us probably aren't thinking about when we walk into a synagogue: budgeting, strategic planning, security, conflict management. In other words, running the place. Schachter Cohen will use her scholarship to attend the Orthodox Union's Karasik Department of Synagogue Initiatives National Shul Professionals Conference in Baltimore in November, where synagogue executive directors and administrators from across North America gather to learn how others doing the same job solve some of the same problems. They allow me to build relationships with peers, gain insight from their experiences, and bring practical tools, resources, and best practices back to Base Abe and the broader St. Louis Jewish community, she said. Those relationships continue through email groups, discussion forums, and professional networks after the conference ends. There's also something to be said for getting away from the desk. A chance to step out of my day-to-day responsibilities and have meaningful conversations and sessions with others will be rejuvenating for my work here in St. Louis, Schachter Cohen said. Four people, $2,000. Federation established the Fund for Professional Development in 2021 in honor of Marcy Meyer Eisen's 40th work anniversary serving the St. Louis Jewish community. The strength of our Jewish community depends on the talented professionals who dedicate their careers to serving others, said Danny Cohn, president and CEO of Federation. By investing in their growth, we're investing in the future of Jewish St. Louis. Applications for the 2027 scholarships are expected to reopen in late fall. So yes, $500 can disappear pretty quickly. The idea here is to make sure some of it comes back to St. Louis. Some of the Jewish superstitions we grew up with aren't actually Jewish. By Jordan Palmer, Chief Digital Content Officer. If you grew up Jewish, chances are you heard at least a few of them. Say kenahora after complimenting a child. Knock on wood. Wear a red string to ward off the evil eye. Don't buy baby gifts too early. For many families, these customs were simply part of growing up, passed from grandparents to parents to children, without much thought about where they came from. But according to Rabbi Elizabeth Hirsch at Temple Emmanuel, many traditions Jews have embraced for generations are not uniquely Jewish at all. It is one of the themes Hirsch will explore during Rituals and Superstitions of Our Ancestors, a August 23rd Zoom presentation hosted by the Jewish Special Interest Group of the St. Louis Genealogical Society. One example may surprise anyone who instinctively wraps their knuckles against the nearest wooden table after saying something hopeful. I always thought knocking on wood meant the concept of the cross, Hirsch said, but it turns out Christianity adopted that idea. It really comes from ancient pagan beliefs that spirits lived in trees, and touching or knocking on the wood offered protection. How customs become Jewish. The same is true of kenahora, the familiar Yiddish expression meant to ward off the evil eye. While many Jews think of it as distinctly Jewish, Hirsch found that beliefs surrounding the evil eye appear throughout Mediterranean, Middle Eastern, and Arabic cultures. Even the tradition of tying a red string around a wrist or a baby's crib for protection extends well beyond Judaism. For Hirsch, that's one of the most fascinating parts of Jewish history. The ghettos were not completely shut off from their non-Jewish neighbors, she said. People were in contact, and ideas and movements went in and out of the ghetto. There was an influence both ways. Many local customs were adopted, adapted, and eventually became woven into Jewish life. Today, many families continue practicing them without realizing their origins. More than superstition. Hirsch said she hopes those who join the Zoom conversation leave with more than a list of old customs. I think some of these superstitions are rooted in reality, Hirsch said. Superstition, to me, is kind of trying to feel like you have a sense of control over life. She also hopes to help participants better understand the difference between Jewish law, longstanding custom, and superstition, and why that distinction matters. Along the way, Hirsch will explore why some Ashkenazic Jews traditionally avoid naming children after living relatives, the history behind red strings and other protective customs, what breaking a glass at a Jewish wedding was originally meant to symbolize, and why some traditions endured while others gradually faded away. Ultimately, Hirsch said, the goal isn't to encourage superstition. I want people to live with intention and meaning and not to be grounded in superstition, she said. Judaism wants us to embrace life and choose life. Hirsch will present Rituals and Superstitions of Our Ancestors at 1 p.m. Sunday, August 23rd via Zoom. The free program is hosted by the Jewish Special Interest Group of the St. Louis Genealogical Society. Advance registration is required. If you go to the website for the St. Louis Genealogical Society, you can find the place where you register. 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And I'll repeat that, stlgs.org. Their office phone number is 314-647-8547. 314-647-8547. What's in a Jewish name? Sometimes nobody is quite sure. By Amy Fenster Brown. What's in a name? Not an original question, of course. In Romeo and Juliet, William Shakespeare wrote, "What's in a name? That which we call a rose by any other name would smell as sweet." He is saying that a name is just a label and doesn't describe the person. Shakespeare had a nickname, the Bard. Bard means poet. In seventh grade, there was a girl in my choir class who had a huge scar across her forehead. She told us her family called her Cabinet Head as a nickname because that's how the scar happened. True story. Some nicknames are organic, like when a toddler can't pronounce their sibling's name, so the baby sister is called Sissy. Sometimes a nickname is random and makes no sense, like when Brenda goes by TT. As young people age into high school and college, they might change their cute shortened name to the more formal grown-up version, or change their name altogether to take on a new identity. Jenny becomes Jennifer. Billy becomes Bill. Todd becomes Caitlin. True story. Traditionally, Jewish people name babies after deceased relatives. It could be the English name starting with the same letter as the relative of blessed memory. Most often, their Hebrew name is the same. My husband's beloved grandfather was named Leo, so that was an easy choice for us to name our own little guy, Leo. My grandfather's name was Phil, so we wanted to give Leo the middle name Philip. Then my dad's siblings started calling me one by one to tell me his name wasn't actually Phil. One said it was Fivel, another said it was Woof. The third said they knew it wasn't Phil, but no one was willing to go to the cemetery deep in the Bronx to read his headstone to find out. So we went with Philip for English and Ze'ev for his Hebrew name, which is the Hebrew word for Woof. Boom. You know who has an interesting name? Sports star Mia Hamm. All I hear is Mia Hamm. Because she's so athletic and fit, it's no problem. But any girl with a couple of extra pounds on herself would rather die than go by that name. On the flip side, baseball pitcher and Hall of Famer Randy Johnson was known as the Big Unit, a moniker any young man would be thrilled to have. Celebrities love giving their kids non-traditional names. Dweezil, Moon Unit, Apple, North. Those poor kids are never going to find a personalized license plate for their bikes while on a family road trip. Whatever happened to names like Pete and Joe? You can go by any pronoun you want these days. You can mix and match them, like she, they, or jazz it up with a little twist like her, she, bar. You can't assume anyone's pronouns, and you want to make sure you don't offend anyone. So maybe instead of beginning a presentation with ladies and gentlemen, you should be more inclusive and open with lay theys and gentle thems. That's sure to make everyone feel welcome. My pronouns are oi, they. When your parents choose your name, they're basically coming up with a sound that is meant to get your attention for the rest of your life. From birth, you're supposed to identify with that assigned sound. When you hear it, you know to turn around because somebody's talking to you. When you first meet someone and tell them your name, you're basically letting them know what sound to make to get your attention. Next time someone new to you asks, and you are, answer with fabulous instead of your name, because you are. True story. Newsmakers. Darcy Sharp is the new president of the Miriam School and Learning Center Board. She is retired from working in nursing and public health for over 40 years and a member of Congregation Temple Israel. She is joined by new returning board members Carol Cohen, former teacher at Central Institute for the Deaf and member of Temple Israel, Andy Greenberg, retired general partner of Edward Jones, Judy Scissors, retired as a teacher and principal, and Jeffrey Goldstein, co-owner of a St. Louis real estate business. Kathy Steele and her family were the recipients of the Legacy of Giving Award at the Miriam School and Learning Center's Minds in Bloom annual auction and dinner. This award honors those whose enduring generosity has shaped Miriam for generations. For more than four decades, the Steele family has shaped the heart and future of Miriam, including the establishment of an endowment in her parents' memory, the Nancy and Donald Steele Family Endowment. Steele is a Miriam board member and attends Congregation Temple Israel. Judy Scissors was co-chair of the event. Rabbi Zev Smason has released Spiritual Sparks, A Reader, a collection of essays offering practical insights for living with greater meaning and joy. Written for readers of all backgrounds, the book combines timeless Jewish wisdom with engaging stories and reflective questions designed to inspire personal growth and deeper living. The book grew out of Smason's long-running weekly Spiritual Sparks newsletter, which began last year. Below is the original St. Louis Jewish Light story introducing the project that ultimately became the new book. This St. Louis rabbi wants to send you a spark. Last year, Rabbi Zev Smason began a new weekly project, one he hoped would bring people just a little closer to themselves. With Spiritual Sparks, the longtime Olivet rabbi set out to send readers a spark of inspiration each week. Short reflections meant to nourish the soul, drawn from Jewish tradition and personal insight. After decades of leading Nusach Ri B'nai Zion congregation in Olivet, Rabbi Zev Smason stepped into a new role in 2023 as co-founding chair of CJV Missouri, the first state chapter of the Coalition for Jewish Values. But he also turned his attention to something more personal and much smaller in scale. He launched Spiritual Sparks, a weekly email meant to deliver short, meaningful inspiration drawn from timeless Jewish sources. Obituaries. Jack Deutsch, August 7th. Joyce K. Pass, August 7th. Jack Schwartz, August 11th. Marilyn Sue Mann, August 10th. This has been Terry Reitzel reading the St. Louis Jewish Light.
1: 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Here's your Southern Illinois weather forecast.
2: Good morning. Today, expect sunshine with a high near 92. Tonight, expect heavy rain showers with a low near 76. Monday, look for partly cloudy skies with a high near 88. Monday night, look for clear skies with a low near 76. Tuesday, expect sunshine with a high near 97. Get your weather every hour right here on Mind's Eye Radio, your virtual newsstand.
3: We'll be right back. Belleville and Fairview Heights, it's sunny and 82 degrees. In O'Fallon, it's sunny and 81 degrees.

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2: 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It's the Funny Pages.
3: Hi, Greg Conroy here with the Funny Pages. Let's get to it. First up, Bizarro. At the bottom of the ocean, a large whale is playing a tiny ukulele. Please, just go with it. Meanwhile, other whales that are curious are listening. The whale with the ukulele is singing. If you know this one, click or moan along with me. Beto Bailey. Lieutenant Blips, General Halftrack's military attaché, approaches Miss Buxley, who is the general's secretary. The lieutenant, where's the general? Miss Buxley, he's working from home today. In the final frame, the general is in his pajamas in bed with the covers pulled up. The general is thinking, I get so much work done when Martha is away. Martha is the general's long-suffering wife, by the way. Mother Goose and Grim, we're at a cocktail party, where Mother Goose has a martini in her hand while talking to another woman. The woman points out, my son is a great surgeon. Mother Goose replies, oh? In the next frame, the woman continues, yes, he's performed over 200 operations and hasn't cut himself once. Mother Goose gives her a withering look. The other coast, Coco, the black and white border collie, is sitting in an easy chair watching TV. From the TV, we hear Smokey, the bomb-sniffing dog, found explosives in a trash can. In the next frame, the TV screen shows a dog finding four sticks of dynamite bundled together. The announcer continues, Smokey also discovered explosives under his train station seat. In the final frame, the announcer continues, that same week, Smokey discovered explosives in an unattended bag. In the final frame, Coco is watching the TV and thinking, pet insurance premiums for bomb-sniffing dogs must be pretty high. I'll bet they are. The duplex. Eno Camino is sitting on an exam table in a physician's office. He goes to the doctor quite a lot. The physician, wearing a white lab coat and holding a clipboard, announces, according to the x-ray, you're deceased. Eno replies, that can't be. I'm sitting here perfectly alive. The doctor, dang, then that means my x-ray machine is on the fritz. That's silly. But funny. Drabble. Ralph is looking at the latest banner he's just mounted on the side of his house. He loves those banners. It depicts a fall leaf. In the next frame, the printed leaf has fallen itself from the banner and is now resting on the ground. Isn't that cute? Deflocked. Mammoth, the sheep, is still wearing the albatross around his neck. It was a condition of the phone store when he purchased a new 2-year plan that offered a free phone. He approaches Cobb, and Cobb points out, Mammoth, I don't know if a free phone is worth having to wear an albatross around your neck for 2 years. Mammoth holds out the phone and replies, but it's a free phone. Cobb replies, I know, but honestly, is it really free? Then the albatross starts pecking on the phone screen. In the final frame, Cobb says, I didn't mean to actually calculate the cost. Mammoth looks at his phone and says to the bird, oh, you cracked the screen again. Let's see, who's next? Non sequitur. Danae and her sister Kate are sitting on the couch at home. Danae is looking at her phone and Katie is reading a book. By the way, that's their usual raison d'etre, huh? A ghostly apparition of an older balding man with a large mustache, wearing a coat and tie, and holding a wine glass, hovers above them. The apparition points out, "Beg pardon, but it appears there's no Pinot Noir in the pantry." The girls smile. They're excited. Danae says, "Hi, Uncle Reggie." Kate, "We've missed you." Danae, "Hey, back in your day, did people mind their own stinking business?" She's still on this kick. Uncle Reggie, "Dear no. Gossip was our favorite pastime. But it was more civil back then. We didn't have the rude, vicious interdweeb of this era." Danae corrects him, "Internet." Uncle Reggie grimaces, "Whatever." Kate adds, "But you had dueling back then." Uncle Reggie, "Exactly. Much more polite." Danae, "Okay, he's got a point." Yeah. Lola. Amy, Lola's daughter-in-law, is working on her tablet at the breakfast table. Lola enters wearing an orange sweatshirt. She announces, "Such a nice early fall day. I'm going for a run." Amy looks up, smiles, and says, "Bring me a bear claw." Perturbed, Lola replies, "How did you know it was a donut run?" Amy, "Because we've met before." Mm-hmm. Marmaduke. The big dog has gone to visit the next-door neighbors. The older woman has let Marmaduke inside. She's sitting in her chair, giving Marmaduke a big hug around his neck. Both of them look very happy. The woman's older husband walks in. He frowns when he sees his wife hugging the big dog. He points at the welcome mat on the front steps. He announces, "That does it. That welcome mat is going now." Oh, he's so mean. And Marmaduke's so lovable. Ziggy, our diminutive friend is in a psychiatrist's office lying on a couch. The psychiatrist is sitting behind him, writing in a small notebook. On the wall are a variety of cuckoo clocks. They each have a small door that would open on the hour for something to pop out. Ziggy has just asked the doctor a question about them. The psychiatrist replies, "Oh, yeah, I've been collecting cuckoos for years." Garfield, our favorite feline is smiling at us. He holds up one paw and he announces, "I like having pizza delivered." In the next frame, the doorbell rings. Ding dong. Garfield looks over in the direction of the door and smiles even broader. In the final frame, he is just about to snarf down a piece of pizza as he thinks, "No assembly required." Very good. The Argyle Sweater. Two dogs are waste management engineers. One is driving a large garbage truck. The second dog is standing by two garbage cans placed at the curb. He has knocked over one of the cans and is joyfully rolling around in the garbage. His buddy in the truck shouts, "Come on, Rusty, let's go. We ain't got all day." The caption reads, "Rusty struggles with fulfilling his civic duty or obeying his instinctive desires." I'll bet that is a problem. Pickles. Opal is sitting in a big easy chair with her grandson Nelson sitting on her knee. She's reading him a story. Earl is standing next to her looking around the room. His eyeglasses are balanced on top of his head. Grandma reads, "All the piggies heard the bell ring. Food," they yelled. Meanwhile, Earl is down on all fours and crawls behind the chair looking for something. Opal continues reading. "Let's eat." Then the big bad wolf got trampled. Earl is still kneeling on the floor, scratching his chin and thinking. Nelson observes his grandfather. Nelson asks his grandmother, Opal, when are we going to tell Grandpa his glasses are on top of his head? Opal whispers, in a while. Oh, that's mean. Pearls before swine. Rat approaches the counter at a coffee store called Joe's Roastery. The manager is behind the counter. He's a man in a plaid work shirt with a large beard and a stocking cap. He's waiting for his order. He is wearing sunglasses. Rat says to the manager, "Hello, boss. I hear there's a labor shortage, so I've come to reapply for my old job so I can serve fine coffee to fine people." The manager replies, "That's great. We need help." Rat, "Terrific. So now you pay a living wage and benefits?" The manager, "Definitely not." Rat turns to the customer and shouts, "Get your own macchiato, you fat, entitled snob." In the final frame, Rat enters the living room at home where Pig is watching TV. Rat says to Pig, "I don't interview well." Zits. Jeremy and Pierce approach Sarah, Jeremy's girlfriend, who is holding a cardboard box filled with small pieces of paper. Dijon, her friend, has covered her eyes and is reaching into the box to pull out a piece of paper. Jenny asks Sarah, "How are we doing on the raffle ticket sales?" Sarah smiles and says, "Done." Dijon's doing the drawing now. Dijon holds a microphone and reads from the slip of paper, "The winner of football coach for a week is 624.96. In the final frame, Pierce holds up his winning ticket and says to the group, "I'm going to need a whistle." Jeremy, Sarah, and Dijon are stunned. They exclaim, "No way." The family circus. Billy and his little brother Jeffy are lying on their stomachs in the living room watching television. On the TV is an opera singer wearing a ball gown with pearls around her neck. Billy says to his brother, "I bet her kids hear her when she calls them." Sally Forth. We're in a car. Sally Forth and her two girlfriends are dressed to the nines to go clubbing. She is with two girlfriends in the back of an Uber. They are stuck in a long line of traffic. There's loud music coming from the radio in the front seat. Sally, who is sitting in the middle, turns to one friend and says, "Thank you for inviting me out tonight." Her friend smiles and says, "Stop thanking us, Sal. You're our friend." Sally, "Okay." In the next frame, she turns to her friend again and says, "Still, it was really nice." Her other friend interrupts her and sits up and says to the driver in the front seat, "Driver, can you turn up the music? We need to get in the mood." Okay. Rhymes with orange. The title box reads, "The Floor." Two robots with large square heads, round bodies, and jointed mechanical arms and legs are standing next to a conveyor belt in a factory, putting small pieces of metal together as they come off the line. The one robot says to the other, "Any weekend plans? Doing anything special? Nice day today? They're calling for rain tomorrow, blah, blah, blah." He continues talking incessantly. Two other robots stand in the doorway. One has a clipboard. The other is the boss. He says to his assistant, "Get this kid off the line. He is chatbot material." Mutz. Mooch the cat and Earl the dog are wearing superhero costumes. They are standing in the grass with their hands on their hips, proudly letting their capes flap in the breeze behind them. Mooch announces, "I have plenty of Schmarvel superhero street cred." Earl asks, "Like what?" In the next frame, Mooch is not wearing his costume. Rather, he is atop the dining room table at his home, eating food out of a bowl. His owner, Millie, peeks around the corner of the room and shouts, "Oh, no, no, no, no, no." In the final frame, Mooch, who is again wearing his superhero costume, explains to Earl, also in costume, "I've been in the negative zone." Macanudo. The title reads, "One Universe Over." On a barren landscape with small, smoking volcanoes scattered around the ground, a green man with a long nose that resembles a pickle is wearing a red shirt and a little blue hat while smoking an extremely long pipe. Some distance across from him is a blue man wearing striped leggings with a small tuft of hair on his head. He has a long pointed nose and resembles a Picasso painting. He is also smoking a long pipe. The ends of the two pipes are fairly close together. The white smoke from the first pipe forms the shape of a man with a mustache who is tipping his hat to a woman created out of the smoke of the other man's pipe. The woman has curly yellow hair and a big pink bow on top of her head. The smoke man is flirting with the smoke woman. It's awfully whimsical. High and Lois, Dot and Ditto, the twins, are each in their own bed in the room they share. Ditto looks frightened. He's pulled his blue bedspread over his head around him. He peers out from under the covers. Dot turns to him in her bed and says, "Do you believe in life after death?" Ditto looks over at the door and says, "I don't know yet." He reaches over to turn out the lamp on the table. He pulls the blanket over his head and continues, "I'm still waiting to see my first ghost." Dustin. Our favorite slacker is retrieving the mail from the mailbox at the end of his driveway. The neighbor boy, Hayden, who is wearing a backpack, has just come home from school. Hayden says to Dustin, "My mom is coming to school to talk with my teacher." Dustin, "Is there a problem?" Hayden, "I don't think so, but it makes me nervous. Like my parole officer is meeting the warden." That's good. Okay, Blondie. Dagwood is sitting at the counter of his favorite lunch diner. Lou, the owner and counter man, is wearing his usual stained apron as he pours a cup of coffee. He asks Dagwood, "Did you know that tomorrow is National Coffee Day?" Dagwood, "I don't know that. I didn't know that. Are you going to do anything special?" Lou sets the coffee down in front of Dagwood and replies, "It seems like a good day to probably wash out the coffee pot." Gross. Yep, that's Lou's. Pizarro. Two chess pieces are seated at a restaurant table. They each have a cocktail in front of them. One is a castle, while the other is a queen. The queen remarks, "I don't play games, and I'm not looking for a mate." Ha clever. Beetle Bailey. Beetle approaches Lieutenant Fuzz, who is sitting at his desk, scowling. His eyebrows are raised. He's holding a coffee mug. Beetle says, "Lieutenant Fuzz, sir." The lieutenant barks out, "Not now. I can be nasty until I've had my morning coffee." At this point, Sarge rushes past while holding a coffee mug. He is stomping across the room, scowling. Beetle watches him pass and says, "Funny, Sarge gets nastier after his morning coffee." Mother Goose and Grim. Mother Goose enters her bedroom, and she is shocked to find Grim chewing on one of her red high-heeled shoes. She is furious. Grim innocently holds up the remains of her shoe and says, "Sorry about the Gucci's. I've developed a taste for Italian." The Other Coast. The title box reads, "Career Day at Alligator High School." A group of young alligators is each sitting at a desk watching their teacher present a PowerPoint. On the screen is a swamp. On the left is an image of an alligator, while on the right is an alligator handbag. The teacher points out at the screen and announces to his students, "Basically, either a swamp or a handbag." The Duplex. Eno Camino is browsing through a rack of shirts at a department store. The attractive saleswoman behind him smiles. "That shirt would look really good on you." Eno looks and says, "Really?" The woman smiles again and says, "Absolutely. In fact, you would look just like Brad Pitt." Eno has been swept up in her flirting and says, "I thought about visiting Hollywood someday." The saleswoman remarks, "If you see him, don't tell him I said that." Travel. Ralph is in the kitchen reading the newspaper. Norman, his oldest, enters the room and asks, "Dad, can I borrow your newspaper?" Ralph looks up and replies, "Sure. Most people your age just read their phones." Ralph hands Norman the newspaper. Ralph, "Newspaper readers tend to be a little more sophisticated, and He's interrupted by Norman, who rips off a corner of the newspaper. He hands the rest of the paper back to his father. He turns as he walks away and says, "Thanks, I needed a place to stick my gum." He wraps his gum in the old newspaper piece. Deflocked. Cobb, the tall dog, and Mammoth the sheep are chatting. Mammoth: "Well, I got out of my phone contract. The cellular company took back my phone and removed the albatross. As a part of the phone contract, Mammoth had to wear an albatross around his neck at all times." Cobb replies, "I think that's for the best, Mammoth." In the final frame, a nest of albatross ducklings is now sitting on a table next to Mammoth. The babies are crying for Mama. Mammoth: "I still get their marketing." Okay, non sequitur. Danae, the little black-haired girl, and her little sister Kate, with the strawberry blonde hair, have gone up in the attic where they are meeting the ghost of Uncle Reggie, their friend. Danae: "I thought things were simpler back in your time." Uncle Reggie replies, "Well, slow at pace, maybe, but wherever there are people, things will be complicated, only if the times change." Danae and Kate look at each other. In the final frame, both girls are in the living room talking with their father, Joe, who is reading a newspaper. Danae: "We have concluded that human evolution is greatly overrated." Joe: "Pretty sure that's the point of the Darwin Awards." Lola, our favorite senior citizen, is walking through the park with her best friend, Etta. Lola: "How financially set are you, Etta?" Etta replies, "I'm good. I have my 401k, mutual funds, and bonds. I invested in some CDs. Lola: "How liquid are you?" Lola says this while pulling her pockets inside out, showing she has no money. They've now reached a hot dog cart with red and white umbrella unfurled above and imprinted with Barry's hot dog cart. Etta replies, "Did you want a hot dog, Lola?" Oh. Marmaduke. Barbie, the little girl who lives with Marmaduke, and the big dog himself are confronting the ice cream man, who is next to a cart with an umbrella over it. He has a scoop in his hand, but he looks a bit intimidated by Marmaduke. Barbie says, "Well, you should have a kibble cone." Kibble cone. Ziggy. Our diminutive friend is at a restaurant looking at a menu. The waiter is dressed in a white coat and a bow tie with a green towel over his arm. The waiter asks Ziggy, "What do I recommend? How much have you got?" Garfield. Liz, John's girlfriend, is talking to John himself while Garfield is nearby. Liz: "Guess what?" John replies, "23? In the next frame, Liz asks, "Excuse me?" John continues, "Loose leaf paper? Green? Cleveland?" Garfield is thinking, John's not a very good guesser. John continues, "Elephant?" He's pretty dumb. Baby blues. The entire family is sitting on the sofa. Daryl is talking to everybody, and he says, "What game should we play?" Zoe pipes up, "Let's let Ren choose." Ren, the toddler, stands there. Daryl: "Okay, Ren, what do you want to play?" The final frame shows Wanda, Daryl, Hammy, and Zoe have their hands over their eyes. Daryl says, "How long do peekaboo tournaments usually last?" Ren is laughing while saying again, "Eekaboo!" Little kids are so precious. Argyle sweater. We're in a hospital room where a woman with no face is sitting up in bed. Above her head, against the wall, float two eyes, a nose, and a mouth. That image is talking, and it is saying, "How do I look, doctor? Was the surgery a success?" The doctor, who is wearing a white lab coat and standing next to the bed, replies,

0: top of his head.
1: That's so mean.
0: Pearls before swine. Rat has found a job at Joe's roastery where he's at the counter when a gentleman approaches. Rat, hi, what can I get you? The man replies, I don't really care. Whatever you recommend. Rat continues, I have 100 things to do, none of which are guess what a total stranger may or may not like. So, what do I recommend? I recommend you order something before I climb over this counter and kick you in the nose. Rat's boss approaches and points out, you may not be a good fit in the customer service industry. Rat, I am. It's the customers who aren't.
1: Oh, gosh.
0: Zitz, Pierce, Jeremy's close friend, won the prize in the school dance lottery, which was a chance to coach the high school football team for a week. Pierce is sitting on a bench in the locker room, which is surrounded by uniformed team players. He is practically dwarfed by their size. Pierce, as your coach for the week, I'm making a few changes. First, I've replaced your updated sports drink with a healthier alternative. In the final frame, one of the players has dumped a cooler filled with some sort of beverage on his head. The players then walk away, leaving Pierce on the bench with the cooler over his head. From inside, we hear his muffled voice saying, okay, possibly not everyone actually likes kombucha as much as I do. I don't even know what kombucha is. I've heard of it, but... Okay, family circus. Mommy is standing in the living room. She's holding PJ, the baby, when Jeffy approaches in his pajamas. Jeffy, are there any hugs left in your arms for me? Sally Forth. Ted is hosting Hillary and two of her friends, Nona and Faye, for an overnight, while Sally's out for the night with her girlfriends. Ted, so what are you three up to tonight? Oh, no, just sitting around right on the sofa. All three of them, by the way, are on their phones. Hillary continues, didn't have any plans yet. Ted continues, you know, a great movie just came out on streaming. Nona, ooh, what? Hillary, don't encourage him. Is there a copy of Tom Clancy's Rainbow Six we can toss at your dad to keep him busy? Rhymes with Orange. The title box reads, The Station. Four people are standing at a row of turnstiles at a subway station. But instead of having the usual three cylindrical bars turning to allow ticket holders through, these turnstiles have Swiss Army knife attachments, a wine cork, a scissors, and a knife blade. Two women are waiting to get through when one woman says to the other, yeah, we're in Switzerland. Butts. You'll recall that Mooch the cat and Earl the dog have been dressed like superheroes, their capes flapping in the wind. Mooch, as a superhero, it's my duty to save the world. Earl, and how are you going to do that? In the final frame, a woman approaches wearing a yellow blouse and a red skirt, who's gotten close to Mooch. Mooch offers his head to the woman's leg and replies, one super kitty headbutt at a time. Cute. Macanudo. In the first frame, the two witches are surrounded by fire as they approach a large devil with horns protruding from his head. He's sitting in a throne that resembles flames. He's also wearing a cape. He's red-faced, and he leans forward as the witch who is closest remarks, we would like to make a request. The devil replies, you can't have your souls back. The witch counters with, oh, no, you can keep our souls. The witch continues, we just want you to help musicians create great albums again. Oh, that's bizarre. Well, Macanudo usually is, but okay. Hi, I'm Lois. Hi is talking to Chip, the teenager. Referring to the freshly cut lawn that Chip was in charge of, Hi points out, you missed a spot, as he points to a short line of grass that is higher than the rest. Chip looks over and says, I did that on purpose. Chip continues, it's the last grass of summer. Hi, yeah, wishful thinking. Dustin, the bar.

0: bartender at Dustin's favorite haunt is throwing a martini drink in Dustin's face. Dustin flinches and nearly drops his own drink as the bartender points out, "That's from the lady in the corner." Dustin replies, "I haven't said a word to her yet." The bartender replies, "Well, she wanted to get her order in before happy hour ended." You're listening to The Funny Pages. My name's Greg Conroy. This is brought to you by the good folks at Mind's Eye Organization. Blondie. Dagwood is standing on the corner waiting for the bus with Elmo, the neighbor kid, who is wearing a backpack. Dagwood is carrying a satchel. Dagwood remarks, "You're awfully quiet this morning." Elmo replies, "I was just thinking, Mr. B., it must be a lot more fun to go to work than fool around in a classroom all day." In the final frame, Dagwood is at his desk at work, staring at his computer. One of his colleagues enters with a cup of coffee and says, "You've been awfully quiet all day, Dag." Bizarro. There are two men dressed in furs, chatting in a cave. It appears we are in caveman days. They are both looking at a cave drawing depicting an animal being hunted by various men, also dressed in furs. One caveman says to the other, "And after a day of hunting and gathering, staring at it helps me unwind." Beetle Bailey. Otto, Sarge's dog, has discovered Beetle leaning up against the wall in the back of a building taking a nap. By the way, Otto is dressed just like Sarge, with the same sergeant's uniform, just a shorter version. Otto growls, and Beetle announces, "If you bite me, I'll report you to the Humane Society." With a puzzled face, Otto turns to us and thinks, "They protect humans, too?" Mother Goose and Grimm. Ralph, the terrier, is watching television while Grimm is snoozing on the sofa. Ralph, "Bullfighting is the number one sport in Latin America." Grimm, without opening his eyes, replies, "That's revolting." Ralph, "No, that's the number two sport." Grimm is suddenly wide-eyed. The Other Coast. The tan dog is sitting on a sidewalk outside of a building while looking up at the man who's playing a violin. A woman walks by and throws some loose change in the musician's open violin case as the woman suggests, "Go buy yourself a cup of coffee." The dog is thinking, "I'd rather he put it toward violin lessons." Yep. The Duplex. We're in the kitchen when Fang, the yellow dog, is looking at the stove and asking Eno Camino, "You sure about it?" Eno replies, "Of course. The owner's manual said it's a self-cleaning oven." Eno continues, "All we have to do is wait." Fang, "And you put a sponge in and a bucket of soapy water inside?" Eno, "Of course, I'm not an idiot."
1: Yes, he is.
0: It says self-cleaning. Drabble. The cartoon frames are all black, except for talk balloons. One reads, "Crunch, crunch, crunch, crunch, crunch, crunch, crunch, crunch." And then someone remarks, "Hey, I felt one fall on my head." The next one reads, "I'll bet it was beautiful." In the final frame, whoever is talking replies, "By the way, I read somewhere that cartoonists dread autumn leaves. It's so much work to draw falling leaves." The other person replies, "It really is odd that we're out looking for leaves at midnight." That's pretty clever. Deflocked. Mammoth the sheep confronts Cobb, the tall dog, and remarks, "You never take my advice on how to improve yourself." Cobb replies, "That's because your advice is generally insulting and unhelpful." Mammoth, "You should stop talking in generalities, moron." Mammoth continues, "I'm still feeling resistance." Cobb, "I'm a creature of habit." On sequitur. Danae, the black-haired little girl, and Lucy, Danae's imaginary friend, are walking together along a creek. Danae and Lucy, who is actually a horse, come upon a fallen tree that is used as a bridge to cross the creek bed. You may recall that Danae has been worried that the crux of the world's problems is that no one minds their own business. Lucy has come up with a solution. Lucy, here's how we do it. It starts with the individual. I mind my own business, and all the other horses honor it by doing the same. With that, Lucy crosses over the log bridge and continues, you can't expect everyone else to do what you wouldn't do yourself. With that, Danae gives Lucy the side eye and then gives us a withering look. In the final frame, Danae is on the ground, leaning up against a tree opposite Lucy. Danae, horses don't get report cards. Lucy, oh, hello there. Real issue. Nice to see you finally come out. Lola, our favorite senior citizen is sitting on the park bench with Max, her dog. She's looking at her iPad when she points out, I got a friend request from Steve William. She continues, I guess I'll accept it. Max looks at us and he's thinking, how can you commit to a friendship without sniffing butts first? Oh, jeez. I guess a dog would think that, yes. Marmaduke, the big dog is lying on a sofa, which is at the curb to be picked up by the trash man. Phil, the big dog's owner, is standing right there, and Phil says, nobody's going to take a free sofa with you in it. Ziggy, our little friend has answered the front door and finds a man standing at the door on the porch. The man is dressed in a yellow uniform, which indicates he's a pest control tech. The man remarks, I'm from pest control. The man continues talking with Ziggy. The good news is the killer bees are gone. The bad news is they were scared off by the murder hornets. Garfield. John is standing next to the table in the kitchen while standing next to Garfield, the great feline. John tells Garfield, there are ants in the garage. Garfield's thinking, and your point? John, they got into your cookie stash. Suddenly, Garfield is motivated. He walks quickly away while asking, where do we keep the flamethrower? The Argyle sweater. A man is at the door of a home. A sign is displayed on the door that reads, beware of point guard dog. A UPS delivery man is holding a box. The homeowner says to the delivery man, he won't stop anyone from breaking in, but his three-point game is phenomenal. In the background is a dog dressed in an NBA-style uniform. Cute. Baby Blues. Wanda, Zoe, and Hammy are lying on a beach blanket in the backyard, looking up at the night sky. Wanda is pointing up and explaining, Perseus, Cassiopeia, the big diaper. Suddenly the kids are laughing at Wanda's slip of the tongue. Wanda says, Dipper, I meant to say Big Dipper. She's such a mom. Okay, Pickles. Opal is sitting on the sofa with Muffin, her cat, in her lap. Earl is standing in over the back of the sofa. Opal points out, I see you found your glasses. Earl, yes, no thanks to you. He continues, you sat there and let me search all over the house for them like an idiot. Earl continues, why didn't you just tell me they were on top of my head? Opal replies, I'm sorry, there wasn't anything good on TV. Yes, it is quite entertaining. Pearls Before Swine. Goat and Rat are in the living room chatting. Goat, you ever think you can make changes to your personality? Rat, hey, why would I do that? Goat, well, if you haven't noticed, people tend to avoid you. Rat continues, the only people who avoid me are the ones who have met me. Goat, so staying home is key to your popularity? Rat, it sure helps. Zitz, you recall Pierce won the lottery at a school dance, and the winner was able to coach the football team for a week. He's been trying his best, but the guys who are two heads taller than him aren't being cooperative. In the first frame, Pierce is standing amidst the players who are huddled around on the sidelines during game. Pierce is wearing a green jacket, a t-shirt with a whistle around his neck, but he still displays the pierced ears, the pierced nose, and a mohawk haircut. He then begins talking to one of the linebackers as he points out, just remember that you're good enough, you're smart enough, and doggone it, people like you. By the way, that line comes from an old Saturday Night Live bit. With that, A member of the opposite team tackles the player so hard, the force knocks his cleats off. The shoe lands on Pierce's head. In the final frame, Pierce points out, "Except that guy." That's funny. Family circus. Mommy is reading a story to Jeffy. It's the fairy tale about Jack and Jill going up the hill for some water. Suddenly, Jeffy, who is already in his pajamas, gets out of bed and quickly heads for the bathroom as he announces, "I'm going to fetch a glass of water." Sally Forth. You recall Sally and her girlfriends went out clubbing, and they are dressed to the nines. They arrive at the club to find the place jam-packed with sweaty people, elbow to elbow, dancing up a storm. Jill, Sally, and Marilyn enter the club, and Sally looks at the scene and announces, "Wow, I didn't know they'd be dancing." Then Sally asks, "We're not dancing, are we?" One of her girlfriends says, "Almost immediately, but first, drinks." Rhymes with orange. The title box reads, Errands, E-R-R-A-N-D-S. The strip is one frame. We're standing in front of a store where a sign overhead reads, Mom and Pop, One-Stop Shop. There are several items for sale in a display window and another sign in the window that reads, Sale Going On. The owners, a mom and pop couple, are standing at the front door bidding goodbye to two customers, a young couple. The mom remarks, "Straight home now and text us when you get there." Mutts. We're continuing with the two superheroes, Mooch the cat and Earl the dog, customers, a young couple. The mom remarks, "Straight home now and text us when you get there." Mutts. We're continuing with the two superheroes, Mooch the cat and Earl the dog, who have been dressed in Superman-like costumes, without the big S's on their chests, of course. They do have capes. Mooch. "Yes, like all superheroes, I have a secret identity I keep hidden from everyone." Suddenly, from off frame, somebody else calls, "Mooch, din din." Then the two look at each other with surprise, and in the final frame, Mooch says, "I'm going to leave now, but I can't tell you why, because it's a secret." Macanudo. A penguin is enjoying the scenery in a meadow while watching a butterfly go by. In the next frame, he's in the ocean when a giant conger crashes over him. The next frame shows him running on the rocks above the beach. In the middle frame, he is on the ocean beach while looking at a nearby lighthouse. In the final frame, this penguin says to a second penguin under a star-studded sky, "I've come to realize that the way of the penguin is the only way." The second penguin replies, "Slow day." That's a line from The Mandalorian. "The way of the Mandalorian is the way." High and Lois. High and his friend and next-door neighbor, Thirsty, are playing golf together. They're on the green, and High remarks, "What did you get on that last hole?" Thirsty knocks the ball into the hole, plunk, and says, a par plus." "Hi, what's that?" Thirsty answers, "A better name for a bogey?" It's an idea. Dustin. Hayden, Dustin's next-door neighbor and buddy, and Dustin himself are watching TV together. Hayden asks, "What's wrong with this movie? There's no color." Dustin explains, they used to make movies in black and white." Hayden replies, "Black and white?" And then he looks at us and asks, "On purpose?" Blondie. Cookie is on a date, and her boyfriend is driving the car. They pull up to the house, and Cookie announces, "I have to make sure I make my curfew right on time tonight." In the next frame, they are on the porch, and the boyfriend points out, "I get it, Cookie. These security cameras don't miss a trick." In the final frame, Dagwood is peeking outside through the curtains. They both see Cookie's father, and she replies, "Neither does he." Bizarro. Waldo, of Where's Waldo fame, is sitting at a table in a police interrogation room. Waldo's wearing his signature striped stocking cap, wavy red hair, and round glasses. He is also wearing his iconic red and white striped sweatshirt. A detective and a police officer are watching Waldo through a one-way window. The detective remarks, No witnesses were able to place him at the crime scene. Beetle Bailey.

0: Sergeant Storkel and Private Beetle Bailey are strolling through town when they encounter a diner with a sign in the window that reads Tim's Tavern. Another sign taped inside the same window reads, All You Can Eat, 40 bucks. Sarge tells Beetle, Let's go in here. Beetle, Better read the fine print. Sarge looks closer and reads, Unless you're Sergeant Snorkel. Beetle comments, The word is out on social media. That's funny. Good old Sarge. Mother Goose and Grimm. In the first frame, Grimm is one of three contestants on an episode of Jeopardy. A small lighted sign in front of each contestant lists how much money each contestant has won. A red-headed woman has earned $200, a bearded man has won $150, while Grimm's sign reads $2,000. By the way, he's grinning widely at the other two while announcing, I'll take who's a good boy for $2,000, Ken. That's pretty good. The other coast. In one frame, Coco, the black and white border collie, is standing next to his owner, who is wearing a fall jacket while gripping a leaf rake. A nearby pile of leaves is lying at the base of a tree. Coco's owner is taking a match to the leaves. As he's about to drop the flaming match in the pile, the tree is thinking, I can't bear to watch. The duplex. Eno Camino and Fang, the yellow dog, are sitting in the stands of a baseball stadium watching a baseball game. Fang is screaming, You guys are terrible base runners. Eno glances at Fang and says, This is our team's last game of the season. Try to be more supportive. Fang then screams even louder, But I'm sure the ladies who wanted your uniforms think you're all great. Not quite sure I get that, but okay. Drabble. Ralph and Norman are walking along a city park. Ralph remarks to his oldest son, I haven't seen many autumn leaves falling this year. Norman replies, I read that cartoonists hate drawing autumn leaves because it's so much work. In the next frame, Drabble shouts, Work? What else do they have to do? He's very incensed when he continues, Maybe they should go and get a real job. In the final frame, they are nearly engulfed from view by multicolored falling autumn leaves. Breaking the fourth wall in the cartoon world. Deflocked. Rupert, the short dog, is talking to Cobb, the tall dog, as well as Mammoth, the sheep, and Tucker, the little boy who lives with them. Rupert, the baseball game I went to last night was rained out. He continues, the rainstorm was really bad. Mammoth, how bad was it? Rupert, instead of a seventh inning stretch, we did a seventh inning backstroke. Oh. The final frame shows Rupert flying out the front door of their home. Uh-huh. Siggy. The little guy is at a restaurant where he is seated at a table while wearing a bib around his neck. A bowl of soup sits in front of him. Ziggy points out to the waiter, Waiter, there's a fly in my soup. The waiter looks at the bowl and then walks away from the table, only to return with a fly swatter in hand. The waiter hits the soup with the fly swatter. Thwack! As a result, the soup flies all over, including mostly on Ziggy's face and the tablecloth. As the waiter walks away, a red-faced Ziggy says, Okay, thank you. Drabble. Wally, the wiener dog, is looking at Ralph, who is saying to Wally, Sit. Nothing happens. Ralph follows up with another command, Roll over. But Wally does not obey. Ralph is then joined by Norman, Ralph's oldest, and in the next frame, Ralph says, Speak. Shake hands. Again, nothing happens. Finally, Norman says, Well, he doesn't understand anything. Ralph looks at the dog and says, You have an appointment with the vet. In the final frame, Wally rushes out of the room and Ralph remarks, He understands some things. Foxtrot. Roger, the father of the Fox family, is sitting at a table eating. He takes a bite of sandwich, looks at his wristwatch, and announces, 8 seconds of eating. He continues eating in subsequent frames. 16 seconds of not eating, 8 seconds of eating, 16 seconds of not eating, 8 seconds of eating. Finally, his oldest son, Peter, approaches and remarks, I think with intermittent fasting, it's supposed to be hours. H-O-U-R-S, Roger replies, baby steps, son. Barbadoo. The big dog is walking up the front steps. In the second frame, he's inside and he lies on the floor. Dottie, his owner, remarks, "Marmaduke, would you please move?" She then finds him splooted on the kitchen floor as she says, "Marmaduke, you move now." In the next frame, he is again snoozing on the living room floor as Dottie says, "Marmaduke, you go someplace where I won't have to keep stepping over you." In the final frame, the big dog is asleep in Phil and Dottie's bed. His favorite plays, actually. Pearls Before Swine. Stephen Pastis, the cartoonist who creates this strip, is headed off on a book tour. He has a valise with him as he gets ready to leave his office. Steve is also wearing a baseball cap turned backwards on his head, and a goatee and a 5 o'clock shadow, as well as a white t-shirt and jeans. Before he leaves his office, he meets with Pig, who wants to know what cities he's visiting. Steve points to a map and answers, "I start in Danville, California, then Brooklyn, Chicago, Detroit, Akron, Washington, D.C., Orlando, Atlanta, St. Louis, Memphis, New Orleans, Houston, Denver, Phoenix, San Diego, and Sacramento and Portland, and Seattle." Pig, "Wow, what does that involve?" Stephen, "Well, I fly to each city and speak to a room full of people, and then I meet them and sign their books." Pig, "Gee, what a huge operation. I have so many questions." Stephen, "Yeah, well, it's pretty involved, but sure, ask me anything." Pig, "Why would anyone want to meet you?" Steve, "Funny, my family asks the same thing." Pig, "We should submit that to Unsolved Mysteries." Pickles. Opal is flat outstretched in the recliner in their living room. Earl approaches and asks her, "Do you ever think about socks?" Opal replies, "Socks? No. Why?" Earl sits on the ottoman and is taking off one of his socks while saying, "Socks are like little bags for your feet. Every day you put your feet in little bags where they're cooped up all day long getting all sweaty and smelly. An odor is emanating from his feet," and Earl continues, "but it feels so good when you let them out so they can breathe. Oh, baby." Earl asks, "Where are you going?" She's gotten up from the recliner and replies, "Away from your feet." So he gets in the recliner and he's fully reclined when he points out, "I beg your pardon." The Argyle Sweater. A wooden pen full of sheep is out in the country while Count Dracula himself is lying on the grass asleep on his back amidst the sheep. He's wearing the iconic black cape and the black suit. His skin is a shade of gray. Because he's the undead. So, he's asleep and snoring. I guess he was counting the sheep, right? That's cute. Garfield, our favorite feline, and his owner, John, are sitting on the sofa and they're both watching TV. John is holding a glass of milk, and from the TV we hear, "And now to win a vacation to the tropics and a new car, name these sounds." Then we hear bang, bang, bang, and then thunk, and gah, and then a voice from the TV announcing, "John Arbuckle hanging a picture. That is correct." John gets a big smile on his face, and he says to Garfield, "I'm famous." Garfield replies, "You're pathetic." Baby Blues. Daryl is playing with Baby Wren. He's spinning her around in the air as he shouts, "Helicopter!" Then he's spinning her around and shouting, "Airplane!" She's riding on his shoulders as he announces, "Choo-choo train!" Finally, Daryl is carrying Wren around the room, emulating a race car. In the final frame, Daryl is collapsed on the sofa in exhaustion. Wanda remarks, "You look beat." Daryl replies, "Oh, being transportation secretary is tougher than it looks." Zits. Connie, Jeremy's mother, is at the sergeant's window of a police station where she asks to see Officer Keller. The sergeant asks, "Regarding?" Connie replies, "He gave my son a speeding ticket and we need to talk." The sergeant consults the station computer system and announces, "Looks like that officer is out on patrol." Connie leans down as she asks, "Will you leave him a message?" The sergeant replies, "Sure. What's the message?" In the final frame, Connie reveals that she has brought a bouquet of flowers with helium balloons attached, a tin of cookies, a box of chocolates, and a teddy bear with her as she tells him, thank you. She's so happy that they stopped her son, and maybe he'll think twice about speeding again. Family circus. All the kids are playing with various items in each frame, and at the same time, imagining what they'd be doing in life. Billy is marching through the living room with a long tree limb on his shoulder, while imagining he's a soldier with a rifle. Jeffy and baby PJ are sitting in a cardboard box while imagining they are driving a Jeep. Dolly has a sock in her hand, and she's imagining that it looks like a brontosaurus. In the next frame, Mommy is saying to Daddy, "Wouldn't it be nice if children retain their vivid imaginations when they grow up?" Meanwhile, Daddy is dreaming various scenarios for his children, such as images of a scientist, a sculptor, librarian, an actress, a computer tech guy, a painter, and the final one is of a cartoonist at his drawing table, which is what their father does for a living. The creator of this strip is Bill Keen, who has said he based these comic strips on the antics of his own kids. Oh. Sally Forth. We're in the backyard of Sally and Ted's house as they stand ankle deep in fallen leaves. Ted is holding a rake as he remarks, "Okay, trees, I don't like you and you don't like me." He has a history of hating leaves because he thinks they fall just to spite him. Sally interrupts, No, Ted, we love trees. We need trees. Ted continues, "All right, maybe in general, but not these trees. Every fall, these trees dump hundreds and hundreds and hundreds of leaves on our grass, and the moment I rake them all up, they do it again." He holds the rake menacingly over his head and continues, "But not this year, not to me, because this is the fall that Ted Forth will defeat them all." "Sally, how exactly, Ted?" He implores her, "Could you just give me this one moment, Sal? Couldn't you let me have my heroic stance?" Meanwhile, over his shoulder, high in one of the trees, two leaves are chatting. One says to the other, "He doesn't have a plan." The other replies, "Their yard, their house is as good as ours." I like that. Rhymes with Orange. A banner title box reads, "The Moment of Truth." The first frame is of a dad pushing his daughter on a two-wheeler bicycle without training wheels. This is obviously her first time. She is shouting, "Don't let go, don't let go," as he replies, "I got you, I got you." The dad shouts more encouragement, "I've got you, pedal, pedal," to which she replies, "I can't, I can't." The dad shouts, "Pedal, I've got you," as he lets go. In the final frame, she realizes he's no longer pushing as she looks back and says to herself, "Daddy lied." It's a little dark. You've been listening to The Funny Pages. My name's Greg Conroy. This has been brought to you by the good folks at Mind's Eye Organization. Have a great week. Take care.
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2: Good morning. Today, expect sunshine with a high near 92. Tonight, expect heavy rain showers with a low near 76. Monday, look for partly cloudy skies with a high near 88. Monday night, look for clear skies with a low near 76. Tuesday, expect sunshine with a high near 97. Get your weather every hour right here on Mind's Eye Radio, your virtual newsstand.
3: In Belleville and Fairview Heights and Granite City, it's sunny and 86 degrees.
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9: Welcome to the St. Louis Post-Dispatch Front Page News Sunday edition. My name is Mark Love, and our main article comes from the Front Page News, dated August 16th, 2026. And our top story, fractions spent on addiction. Missouri has $5 million to help combat compulsive gaming. Sports betting. When Missouri voters legalized online gambling 2 years ago, the state pledged $5 million a year to combat addiction. Now, 9 months into its first year, Missouri has spent a fraction of that. The state's Compulsive Gambling Prevention Fund has just sent $636,166 to the effort to curb addiction, according to the Missouri Gaming Commission. The cash has been spent on focus groups and community surveys trying to get a sense of the problem, plus counselor training that is still underway. Missouri Gaming Commission Executive Director Michael Lira said the State Department of Mental Health, which is in charge of spending the money and creating the prevention network, is still building its systems. Deborah Walker, Director of Public Affairs for the Department of Mental Health, said the department didn't have access to the money until February and didn't have any gambling prevention infrastructure in place prior to then. Some experts say that Missouri has started is nowhere near enough nor fast enough. Trained counselors and a robust advertising campaign should have been in place months ago, they say. The state should have hired third parties that were ready to go, and the advertising campaign, parts of which have already been deployed, needs to educate on what addiction looks like, prompt gamblers to seek help, and address the worst-case scenario, suicide. Keith Spear, chair of the Missouri Alliance to Curb Problem Gambling, called the state's efforts abysmal. My concern is the Department of Mental Health is getting a whole lot of money, but I don't think there's currently enough accountability in place to ask, what are you going to get when you spend this money, Spear said. Lira and Walker say the state is getting ready, but Lira cautioned of a caveat. Missouri has a similar fund, one that gets money from the state's share of casino taxes, rather than sports betting taxes, to help pay for gambling addiction treatment and prevention. It even covers treatment for Missourians addicted to gambling. And it often goes unused, Lira said. The department gets the money. It has systems to set up to serve gamblers, but Missourians aren't accessing the free services the state has funds for. I would say that the reports that we have seen over the past 10 years have been very few people have requested the service, Lira said. When you look at what the Department of Mental Health has requested from us over the decades, it's been very little money, Lira continued. Some years, it's been none. One of the most confounding diseases. Missouri voters approved Amendment 2 on November 5th, 2 years ago, 50.1% to 49.9%. The constitutional amendment needed a simple majority to pass, and it got it by 4,366 votes out of 2.9 million. It made Missouri the 39th state to legalize sports betting, pushed by a $40 million campaign fueled by online gambling companies that set state fundraising records. Proponents of the measure touted the tax revenue it would produce for the state. Stuck deep in the bill was an unusual clause. It said Missouri must allocate $5 million or 10% of annual tax revenues, whichever is more, to a compulsive gaming fund each year. Sports betting launched December 1st, but so far the Department of Mental Health has spent just $415,472 for a public awareness campaign and $222,684 to establish training for certified gambling disorder counselors. The state has set aside far more cash. For instance, the Gaming Commission has a budget that outlines $4 million in spending this year, including $2 million to cover substance treatment and rehabilitation for Missourians with sports betting addictions. But according to the commission, no one has asked for that money. It's just sitting there, unused. Kirk Robinson, Chief Marketing Officer of Colorado-based telehealth provider Kindbridge Behavioral Health, which offers treatment for gambling addiction, counseled patients as the state works to mount its program. Just because you have funds doesn't mean you can just stand up an organization, Robinson said. Putting together a program of value that people listen to takes some time and planning. $5 million dumped into an advertising campaign alone won't help much, he said. Spare says it's more about not using the money. He says the state's going about it wrong. There aren't enough existing mental health and substance abuse staff to handle gambling hotline calls, provide counseling, and add sports gaming addiction to their plates, he said. Perhaps more importantly, he said, the state is not adequately training counselors in the specific needs of sports gaming addiction. It's really one of the most confounding diseases of the brain that I know, because it's not caused by drugs, Spare said. It's caused by what the eyes see and the heart and the ears and the body experience when you get involved in the heat of the game. Earlier this year, the Center for Science for Addiction Science Policy and Research, a nonprofit out of San Francisco, gave Missouri an F grade on its online gaming safety report card. Missouri has no prevention efforts for gaming addiction or associated bankruptcies. The center's report card says gaming companies can offer bets to people showing addictive gambling behaviors, and the state has not taken any steps to regulate new prediction markets like Kalshi or Polymarket, which allow online betting on virtually anything and operate outside of existing regulations. The Center's report card scored Missouri 49 out of 100. Warning signs. Health experts warn that gambling addiction across the state will only get worse with online wagering. Missouri has yet to experience, for instance, the biggest single draw for online betting, a full NFL season. Cliff Johnson, a certified compulsive gambling counselor at a Farmington Addiction Treatment Center, said he has only seen a slight uptick in clients seeking help with gambling addiction since December. He expects an influx of patients in the next year. A substance use disorder client or an alcohol use disorder client, usually it takes years for them to get ready, really get into their addiction, and it's the same for a compulsive gambling client, Johnson said. The fact that some of them are showing up and bringing it up when they come into treatment already, to me, is a warning sign. And because of cell phones and mobile betting apps, it's now easier than ever for people to lose their savings and rack up debt without realizing it, Johnson said, especially young people. Young clientele that Johnson categorizes as people ages 21 to 40 don't know how to identify issues with compulsive gambling, because there's no education around gambling addiction. How do you recognize when you're reaching your limit? He said. Sometimes it's too late and you're up to your neck in debt. He thinks residents don't know they can access free addiction treatment because it's not mentioned in ads or betting promotions. Lira, the state gaming director, acknowledged that online sports betting changes the world of gambling addiction. There's only 13 casinos, while there are 6 million people statewide that can, in theory, access the sports wagering apps, Lira said. Saul Malik lost about $25,000 on sports betting over the course of 2 years while he was in college. Now, Malik, 28, of Nashville, said it's been 7 years since he's placed a bet. He travels around the country to speak with schools, conferences, and organizations on gambling prevention, and was in Missouri this summer to speak with the Missouri Behavioral Health Council. He said states' treatment and prevention programs often lag behind legalization and is hopeful Missouri will ramp up in the next coming months. But he too warns of the future. I think it remains to be seen how long this problem will be around here in the U.S., Malik said, or if it'll get to such a point where the federal government steps in and says, this was a major disaster. We need to just shut it all down. Officials and advocates ask online gamers with concerns about addiction to call the state's 24/7 helpline at 888-BETS-OFF or Bets Off. Hannah Wyman, 314-340-8330 at HWYMAN at postdispatch.com. In our next article, U-City facing budget crunch. Officials consider cuts to pay, street repairs, and even tree trimming. University City, the historic suburb, is in a financial crunch. It has been spending more than it makes for the past several years. It's cutting expenses across the budget, from street repairs to employee pay. This summer, officials decided to use more than $5 million in savings just to make ends meet. And its new city administrator says spending has been tracked so poorly. With money transferred between departments so often, she's not sure the city knows exactly how much money it has left. The city couldn't even complete an external audit of last year's finances, said Brooke Sharp, who started in March. We can't do things the way we've been doing them, she said. It all leaves University City officials examining ledgers, puzzling out where all the money has gone, scrambling to balance the budget, and considering future cuts. There will be difficult decisions to come, Sharp warned. Former city administrator Gregory Rose, who worked with Sharp for years, says she is overstating the problems. Loaning cash between accounts isn't uncommon. Spending rose, but it is brought to a new police station, new courts buildings, and massive shopping complex to generate revenue. The finance department has had staff challenges that slowed down accounting, but no previous audits found any alarming issues. Moreover, he said it shouldn't take months to reconcile the city's accounts. Cash doesn't lie. It's either there or it's not, said Rose, who ran this city for 8 years. Mayor Terry Crow said the council is simply being conservative with spending while it gets its books in order. It's understandable that Sharp wants to do things differently, he said. The city still has $7 million in savings and strong tax revenues. As Sharp has the council's backing as she gets the city's books in order, he said. She's done an excellent job with our budget by paring things back. And then as monies become clearer, he will add things back into the budget, he said. I believe she's going to have this taken care of very soon. Still, some residents are alarmed. Given that the city's management and council do not have current financial figures, it appears irresponsible to agree to $5.5 million of deficit spending, said Stephen Kraft, a former city councilman. Turnover accounting. The budget crunch in the city, population near 35,000, comes after a year of turnover among officials who had long set the city's spending plans. Paula Battle, a longtime assistant director of finance, retired last year. Rose retired in February, and finance director Keith Cole resigned the same month to join a private county firm. Sharp, who was deputy city manager then, was hired to replace Rose after a nationwide search. In a June budget hearing, she told the city council she was struggling to catch up on the city's finances because of the turnover. She said business as usual needed a reset. She projected the city would be short $12 million after spending $40 million on operations over the past year, but making only $28 million in revenue. University City's day-to-day costs, about 91% of its spending this year, had been rising faster than revenues, even with new developments like the Market at Olive, the Costco-anchored shopping plaza at Interstate 170, and Olive Boulevard. The city had nearly $5 million in payments due on past capital projects. That included roughly $3 million to pay for the city's share of projects funded with federal or state grant monies, including demolishing flood-damaged properties and renovating major roads. And it included the first annual payment, about $1.8 million, towards $28 million in debt on its renovated police station and municipal court building. Moreover, garbage collection was costing the city millions. The rate the city charged for pickup hadn't been raised in years. To keep up with the spiking cost for trucks, oil, and gas, and the city wasn't enforcing payment, leaving behind about $1 million in unpaid bills, Sharp said. In the past, the city dipped into its savings and transferred or loaned money to cover garbage collection deficits or other major expenses, but that was no longer sustainable, Sharp said at the June meeting. Furthermore, Sharp said she was concerned about inconsistencies in the city's accounts and numbers that weren't adding up. When Sharp asked the finance department's remaining handful of employees for specific records, they seemed unable to locate them, she said. Loans and cuts. As she singled out another problem, the city had been loaning money to some operations that were supposed to cover their own costs, like garbage collection, and then classifying payments on these loans as new revenue. But the payments, up to hundreds of thousands of dollars each year, were coming out of city coffers and were not technically new money, she said. Perhaps worse, the loans had propped up the refuse department for years, and when it was not doing well and the department wasn't paying off the debt. In 2018, it owed the city's general fund $19,706, according to audited financial reports. The debt climbed to $241,610 in 2019 to $721,460 in 2020, then to more than $1 million in 2021. But the service kept running deficits. The city also simply gave the refuse department money to help pay down the loans, including a transfer of about $2.3 million in 2023 and another $237,560 in 2024. In all, the city has moved at least $5.2 million to keep the trash pickup service afloat since 2018. But the 2024 audit, the most recent available, showed it still owed about $2.7 million in debt to the city's general fund. Sharp, during the June meeting, told the city council she had spent months working to clean up the city's financial accounting to get a clearer picture, and she called for cuts, halt merit and cost of living raises for the year, eliminate an assistant director position in the public works, and a contract for lobbyists to find federal and state grant opportunities, cut some funding for tree trimming and removal, nix road projects. The city needed to first pay the roughly $3 million it committed to for grant-funded road projects already underway, Sharp said. It has no funding left for other repairs. Without having the fund balance information or accurate accounting information, I wanted to make sure we can cover this before we start going after new grants and starting new projects, she said. The suggestion rankled council members, who said residents had been calling for potholes to be filled and streets to be patched. There are people who waited a long time for these, Councilman John Tiemann said. Still, officials praised what they said was Sharp's transparency over weeks of private meetings with individual council members. She has put forth a lot of painful decisions and has, I think, laid our numbers here bare, which I think is good for us to have that information, Mayor Crow said. A fluid situation. Sharp, in a recent interview, said the city is still working to reconcile its accounts and complete an audit of last year's finances. She said turnover in the city manager's role and in the finance department had caused the city to fail behind on a process and made it harder for her to catch up. She denied that the city's muddled accounting was going to cause the city to spend money it doesn't have. She said she drew back spending to be conservative and raised concerns about past spending and accounting to be clearer and be more transparent. The funds are there, she said. They just need to be in their respective accounts. Sharp said she plans to assess the city, department by department, to cut costs, but she also reiterated that the city faces difficult decisions down the line. That could include eliminating jobs, raising outdated city fees for a golf course, or privatizing trash pickup entirely, she said. I hope the citizens see that nothing is set in stone right now, Sharp said. this is a very fluid situation. There have been some recent bright spots. Last month, the city hired a new finance director, Jeffrey Joyce, a former chief financial officer at Paramount Bank, to get the department back on track. And Monday, Sharp told the council she found money that could be used for some essential street repairs. Dennis Fuller, one councilman, said in an interview that the city still has $7 million in reserves, and Sharp has vowed to make other cuts, he said. I'm not shaking in my boots right now, Fuller said in an interview. That's why we hired her as city manager. She was upfront with what this year would be looking like, so we're going to go with it. Patrick Fox, a resident, said the city needs to be transparent about what it finds going forward. We put a lot of resources and trust into the people that run our government, and at a minimum, they need to tell us how they're doing it and answer the questions to the people, Fox said. And in our next article, data center loans being scrutinized, opposition builds. In New York, the race to finance the U.S. data center boom is forcing banks and asset managers to confront an added risk, political and community opposition. A spate of projects has hit roadblocks or faces opposition, creating another level of due diligence for banks and financiers assessing opportunities. Senior bankers told Reuters they are scrutinizing community concerns when they assess project loans and are leaning toward projects in states that are more welcoming towards data centers. Still, they remain keen to invest in or finance the red hot sector. I will primarily look for two things. One is the readiness of the project. The second aspect I look for is the credit quality of the project, said Karen Fang, global head of infrastructure and sustainable finance at Bank of America. Readiness means all the permitting and approvals that are required, and a community support from the people who are going to live around it. Governments, regulators, and cities worldwide are increasingly moving to freeze, restrict, or ban data center construction. Data centers, which are used for cloud storage and artificial intelligence computing, have caused concern nationwide from people living nearby, with complaints about their noise, appearance, and worries about high power bills and heavy water use. Wall Street banks, including J.P. Morgan, Morgan Stanley, and Bank of America, advise on financing such projects. Banks conduct extensive due diligence before funding AI infrastructure projects, including technical, environmental, zoning, appraisal, and insurance reviews. Given the intense opposition, lenders worry about wasting time on projects that may not proceed or face delays, causing them to scrutinize proposals more carefully. Community concerns are part of credit risk assessments for data centers, one bank source said. The amount of work that goes into putting a bank loan in place for one of these projects is significant, said Kevin Curtin, head of AI infrastructure investment banking at J.P. Morgan. Putting a credit arrangement in place is only the beginning. Throughout construction, builders must continually demonstrate that the project remains in compliance with the financial covenants and monitoring agreement requirements agreed with lenders before each drawdown. Morgan Stanley Chief Financial Officer Sharon Yeshaya said, the firm is very cognizant of the risk. This is a capital-heavy, capital-dependent industry, and we are here to help clients raise, syndicate, and underwrite that capital needs and to find offset for the risk, she said. A source at a private capital firm said lenders consider community sentiment when assessing a project's risk and approvals, and permits remain fundamental before financing can move forward. Project risk. In the first quarter of 2026, at least 75 projects worth about $130 billion faced local opposition, according to research firm Data Center Watch. Big tech companies will spend more than $6 trillion on AI through 2030, many times the capital deployed to internet infrastructure during the dot-com era, Goldman Sachs forecast. Banks typically begin talks on funding a project at least a year before construction starts, and have recurring conversations with developers as it progresses. Another banking source said, meaning that problems with projects can waste time and energy doing additional due diligence. Banks are involved in several projects that face community

common. Firms including Morgan Stanley and KKR Capital Markets were among the lead arrangers for a $9.7 billion warehouse credit facility for Dallas-based data center operator CyrusOne, which is facing opposition from residents to its $500 million center in Sangamon County, Illinois, according to NPR. CyrusOne said it has financing for the project without providing details. Safeguards are in place for the financiers as part of the credit facility can be used for new construction, only if all permits and leases are in place. One of the sources said Morgan Stanley and KKR declined to comment. Bank of America, one of the biggest U.S. lenders to AI-related companies, is also a structuring agent and one of the financial advisors to Related Digital, developer of a $16 billion data center campus in Saline Township, Michigan. Purpose-built for Oracle, the project has faced opposition from residents but is moving ahead. BOFA declined to comment. Accounting for the risk, a senior banker at a foreign lender said investors are getting comfortable pricing potential cancellation risk because demand for compute is expected to remain high. The try and allay concerns data center operators are trying to preempt issues as they propose projects by considering steps such as building power generation on site. Many companies building new AI data centers are trying to address these concerns, said Rajat Rana of Quinn, Mangel, Urquhart & Sullivan, LLP. And in case you're just now joining us, you're listening to St. Louis Post-Dispatch Front Page News, Sunday edition. And in our next article, Messenger, gesture-filled man uses AI skills for medical app to help his wife and others. Tracy Heaton took photos of her face over and over again. She was almost obsessive about it. She wanted to see her smile. In August of 2021, Tracy had surgery to remove a benign brain tumor. The tumor was touching her acoustic nerve, but the facial nerve is very close to where the tumor was, and it was damaged during surgery. When Tracy woke up, the left side of her face was frozen in place, similar to what often happens to stroke victims or people with Bell's palsy. She missed her radiant smile. "I had a really nice smile," Tracy told me. That was one of the things that attracted Jeff Heaton to his wife. They were married 17 years ago. They met on eHarmony, a dating site that uses algorithms to match potential partners. Jeff knows a thing or two about algorithms. He's a software engineer who works as a vice president of artificial intelligence innovation for Chesterfield-based Reinsurance Group of America. "He was on YouTube building a channel before it was cool," says Tracy. "He's built a following of nearly 100,000 people who tune in to listen to him talk about AI and its various applications." After Tracy's surgery, Jeff got to work. He took her photos and loaded them on his laptop. He started playing with ways he could measure changes to her face to determine if she was showing improvement. Meanwhile, he also researched the best doctors to help treat her condition. Time was of the essence. Jeff knew that if they didn't act quickly, the muscle in Tracy's face might atrophy. In October, just a couple of months after the surgery, they met Dr. Kofi Boahin, an expert in facial reanimation at Johns Hopkins University. Dr. Boahin performed an additional surgery on Tracy in January 2022, reconnecting some nerves to help her smile. Now, when she bites down, she can force a smile that might not be as perfect as her original one, but still can light up a room. That's important to her as she gets ready to head back to her job as a Spanish teacher in the Parkway schools. "It's transformed a dark aspect of my life into something that could help others," Tracy says. During one of the couple's visits with Dr. Boahin to check on Tracy's progress, Jeff showed the doctor what he was developing on his laptop, a program to measure minuscule changes to his wife's facial expressions. For the doctor, it was a eureka moment. No such application existed, and Jeff had figured out how to make sure the measurements from the photos were precise. That a face was born. "It's an application developed by Jeff and Johns Hopkins researchers that is now available for mobile phones, free in various app stores. It allows patients or doctors to take photos and measure changes in recovery or people who have suffered from some form of facial paralysis. Johns Hopkins doctors are researching its full capabilities
ever.

0: already written 2 papers on their findings. Jeff's love for his wife and his knowledge of AI turned into a real-world application that's helped her and has the potential to help others. He's become a bit of a Pied Piper for AI, which has become embroiled in controversies in St. Louis and elsewhere because of the rush to build data centers to provide the massive computing power needed. The interface, Jeff says, shows the other side of that debate. It's an AI for good sort of thing, he says. One of the things the program does is remove the bias that was built into some algorithm tools, recognizing the difference in faces, symmetrical or asymmetrical, paralyzed or not, and allowing for some precise measurements. The first version of Jeff's creation was on his laptop, but with the help of AI, he created the app that can now be downloaded and used by anybody with a smartphone. Tracy is proud to be the muse that her husband used to create the new medical application. I feel like part of a puzzle, she says. When I look at the app, I see my pictures used as a medical presentation. I feel pride, not shame. These pictures I took in a moment of desperation are being used to help people. And in our next article, City's Animal Shelter waives adoption fees. In St. Louis, the city's animal shelter is waiving its $100 adoption fees this weekend to try to get new homes for dogs amid overcrowding and extreme heat gripping the metro area. Elisa Bauer, development and marketing manager for the Care STL shelter west of downtown at a facility on late Friday afternoon, had about 90 dogs inside its buildings, about 30 above capacity. She said 5 others had been adopted up to that point Friday, and about 5 picked up for foster care. Now we have dogs in every office space and also living in the facility's veterinary clinic, Bauer said. All available space is being utilized. She said because of the heat, city animal control personnel are bringing in more stray and abandoned dogs in distress than usual. Moreover, she said it's too hot to keep any in-care STL's 10 outdoor kennels. The $100 fee being waived covers vaccination, microchips, spraying, or neutering surgery. The adoption center is at 2700 Walnut Place near Jefferson and Clark Avenues. Adoption fees are being waived this weekend for cats in the shelter. The National Weather Service has issued an extreme heat warning until 9 p.m. Sunday for the St. Louis area. Friday's high reached 94 degrees with a heat index of 105. The Weather Service was predicting a high temperature of 95 on Saturday, with a heat index climbing to 110. On Sunday, the temperature started to hit 96, with a heat index that could peak at 112. The nonprofit Care STL, which is short for the Center of Animal Rescue and Enrichment of St. Louis, has operated the city shelter since 2019. And in our next article, relatives of a man killed in Soulard angry suspect isn't charged. In St. Louis, relatives of a man shot to death outside the Social Bar and Grill in Soulard this summer are angry that prosecutors won't charge the suspect. St. Louis police sought first-degree murder charges against a 22-year-old man arrested August 6, but the circuit attorney's office did not file charges. The circuit attorney's office said homicide cases often involve complex legal questions, including issues related to self-defense and defense of others. Darren Vargas, 20, was shot in the neck and killed June 28th outside a social bar on 1551 South 7th Street. Shots were fired after several people got into a fight outside a bar around 4 a.m. Vargas's aunt, Kyle Daniels of St. Charles, disagrees that the shooting was in self-defense. She said she met with a St. Louis detective handling the case and learned that the gunman had already run away from the fight and was about 100 yards away at his car when he began shooting. We're just hoping maybe the prosecuting attorney will take a second look and hopefully do their job, Daniels said Friday. State law spells out when use of force is justified, either as self-defense or when defending a third party. Force is allowed under certain circumstances, such as if the gunman, for example, was defending himself or others from imminent unlawful force. Prosecutors would have to prove beyond a reasonable doubt that the gunman did not reasonably believe that the use of such force was necessary, the law states. Daniels said the detective invited her and Vargas's mother to the police headquarters to talk about the case. The detectives shared with them surveillance video, she said, that showed a fight break out. Vargas, she said, pulled some people off a man who ran off and later fired the shots. Daniels said her nephew was helping the guy who shot and killed him from a distance. Daniels said the man was already far away and in no danger. It was in self-defense or third-party defense. Why not stay on the scene and give your statement, Daniels said, or come in the next day and turn yourself in and let them know what happened. She said the detectives told her the suspect left the country after the shooting, but later returned. The detective seemed angry, she said. The prosecutors declined to file charges. The circuit attorney's office said prosecutors carefully review evidence and make decisions based on the law. The office offered condolences to the Vargas family. St. Louis police spokeswoman Evita Caldwell said the department on Friday wouldn't talk any more about the case. However, we hope to have more to share in the coming days, Caldwell said in an email. Vargas of St. Louis said the father of a six-month-old boy and three-year-old girl. He helped his mother with the construction, renovation, and painting business. He was very protective, Daniel said, always trying to help with other people. In our next article, Trump vaccine goal may take a decade to reach. President Donald Trump's order directing Americans to receive separate measles, mumps, and rubella vaccine faces an immediate obstacle. None of the individual shots are licensed in the United States, and experts say it could take years before any become available, if they ever do. Two manufacturers, Merck & Company and GSK, are licensed to make combined measles, mumps, and rubella shots for patients in the United States. Single disease shots for these diseases have not been available in the U.S. since Merck stopped making them in 2008. They are not routinely used in most other countries. Merck and GSK said in statements there is no published scientific evidence supporting the separation of the vaccines and decades of evidence supporting the safety of their combined shots. Even under current expedited review pathways, it could take years, potentially as many as 10, to meet the safety and efficacy requirements to obtain FDA approval and then begin manufacturing and commercialization of a single disease shot, Merck said. Trump signed an executive order on Monday calling for fewer childhood vaccinations, which he said would give U.S. children gold standard protection. According to the order, the combined measles, mumps, rubella, MMR vaccine should be administered in three separate single disease shots once such products are domestically available. At a press conference on Monday, Trump suggested that vaccines cause autism, despite a lack of scientific evidence that there is a link. Some public health experts said the order could increase vaccine hesitancy, exposing more children to vaccine-preventable illnesses. The CDC and many major medical groups have long recommended the combined vaccine because it reduces the number of injections and lowers the risk that children will miss protection against one of the three diseases. Dr. Andrew Racine, president of the American Academy of Pediatrics, said although it's possible to separate out the MMR vaccine into its constituent components, each of those different components would have to be manufactured and have to be tested. They wouldn't be able to do that properly for another 10 years, and there's no indication that they have any interest in doing that. Establishing and receiving regulatory approval for just the manufacturing process for the separate shots could be a timely and costly process, said Jesse Goodman, former chief scientist at the FDA. They'd be making three times as many vials and vaccines and filling three times as many, Goodman said. It's not likely they have facilities sitting around idle, so they might need either change current facilities or even create additional capacity for them. Still, a White House official said the administration would work with the private sector to make the option of separate vaccines available for parents, relying on market-based solutions. Right now, we have a lot of Americans and a lot of American parents who want to see additional options, the official said. Doris Rice, a professor of law at USC Law San Francisco, who focuses on vaccine policy, said in the past it took at least 10 to 18 months to get new vaccines licensed. Given Trump is already more than a year and a half into a four-year term, vaccine makers might try to hold off on the following order. It might not happen if the companies don't really want it. The companies might say, well, we're going to wait this administration out. Maybe it's not worth investing, Rice said. And in our next article, ICE reaches new high in monthly arrest. Federal immigration agents employ new tactics, from arresting academics at airports to setting up a checkpoint in a national forest, to boost their arrest numbers, leading to more arrests in July than in any previous month of the Trump administration. Still, Immigration and Customs Enforcement fell short of the administration's announced goal of 2,000 arrests per day. More arrests also won't necessarily translate into more deportations, said Colleen Putzel Kavanaugh, an associate policy analyst at the nonpartisan think tank Migration Policy Institute. She noted many of the new arrests catch non-criminals in a legal gray area, such as having an expired visa while applying for another legal status. Such people are hardly the worst of the worst the administration identified as its top targets, she said. Department of Homeland Security, which oversees ICE toll state line, it arrested about 51,000 immigrants in July, up from 43,000 in June. It did not release state-specific numbers. The department said last month it arrested an average of 20 to 40 people per day at airports as federal agents targeted passengers with expired visas. According to media reports, those arrested last month included Cameroonian researcher at Johns Hopkins University in Baltimore, a Fulbright scholar, and a UCLA Maryland instructor from Ethiopia who was detained as he returned from a conference where he accepted a Teacher of the Year award. Advocates suggest immigrants with expired visas should not travel without consulting an attorney. Such arrests are likely to continue and accelerate in September when a new rule takes effect that sets stricter time limits on visas for students, exchange visitors, and foreign media. Michael Clemens, an economics professor at Johns Hopkins, estimated that by limiting the number of international STEM students, instructors, and researchers in the U.S., the new rule could cost the nation's economy as much as $145 billion per year by 2035. Implementation of the rule will cause large numbers of highly skilled students and scholars to fall out of the status. We'll certainly be seeing a lot more cases like the seizure of Fatima Amika, Clemens said, referring to the Johns Hopkins researcher from Cameroon, an expert in disease outbreaks. Clemens said federal immigration authorities see airports as an easy bottleneck because everybody in there is ID'd. So it's lower cost to seize people than they're in any other place except a prison. Kate Angustia, Supervisory Policy and Practice Counsel at the trade group American Immigration Lawyers of America Association, said it's a misconception that the people arrested at the airports let their visas expire and therefore forfeited their legal status. Many of these folks are in a lawful period of authorized stay, she said. This means that longstanding policy and practice has been for decades and to allow these people to remain here as their legal process continues to be processed by the government. DHS told State Line that this administration is working diligently to ensure that aliens in our country illegally can no longer fly unless it's out of our country to self-deport. An asylum seeker from Zambia working as a registered nurse at a Portland, Maine hospital was released after her arrest at Boston Logan International Airport sparked protests. On July 26, immigration agents set up a checkpoint near Wilson Creek in North Carolina, a site popular with Hispanic residents and managed by the U.S. Forest Service. Federal agents arrested 13 people, according to the local sheriff's office. There were protests by Methodist clergy and relatives who said at least some of those arrests had no criminal record and entered the country legally, contradicting a social media post by Republican North Carolina Assembly Speaker Destin Hall, calling those arrests a gang of previously arrested illegal aliens. The Sierra Club also protested their arrests. Bringing immigration enforcement into public recreation areas undermines a sense of safety and belonging that these spaces provide and could discourage people from visiting national forests and other outdoor spaces altogether, it said. At the end of July, federal agents and state highway patrol officers conducted roadside checks of trucks in Illinois, Indiana, Iowa, and Ohio to crack down on illegal, unvetted drivers and unsafe vehicles. DHS said it detained 51 drivers who were in the U.S. illegally. The agency said it is delivering on President Donald Trump's promise to the American people to arrest and deport pedophiles, murderers, rapists, and other criminals. Yet less than a third of current detainees have a current criminal conviction, and 40% were never accused of anything but non-criminal immigration violations, according to statistics reviewed by Stateline through early July. The statistics also show about 2,000 detainees a month were freed after court-ordered bond hearings, as many federal judges, some of them Trump appointees, ruled against the administration's policy of mandatory detention for many immigrants. The Supreme Court will likely rule on the policy's legality. July also saw two immigrants shot and killed during traffic stops in Texas and Maine, and a Mexican man with a valid tourist visa was struck and killed by a truck after he fled ICE officers in St. Augustine, Florida. From Ceuta, Spain, Morocco stops migrants from entering Ceuta. Moroccan police arrested at least 111 people on Saturday as they tried to enter Spain's North African enclave of Ceuta amid tightened security on both sides of the border after social media posts called for another mass migrant crossing. The attempted crossing came 2 weeks after more than 72,000 migrants surged into Ceuta, sparking tensions within the European Union and fueling anti-immigration rhetoric among far-right parties worldwide. At least 96 people died in an attempt to reach European soil. Source in Morocco's Interior Ministry told Reuters those detained include 109 migrants from sub-Saharan Africa and two Moroccan citizens arrested in or around Fredek, the Moroccan city opposite of Ceuta. Next article, Ukraine says it hit Russian rocket center. In Kyiv, Ukraine said Saturday its long-range strikes hit a Russian military airfield and a rocket center that Kyiv says supports Russia's nascent Starlink-style satellite internet network. President Vladimir Zelensky said Flamingo cruise missiles struck the rocket facility about 560 miles from Ukraine's border as part of Kyiv's campaign to pressure Moscow to end the more than four-year war by targeting sites deep inside Russia. It is important that Russia's war potential be reduced. Peace is needed, and this must be evident in Russia. Though concrete damage to specific facilities, he wrote on social media, he said the airfield-hosted aircraft used to attack Ukraine. Ukraine's general staff said direct hits were recorded at both the airfield in Russia's Nizhny Novgorod region and the Progress Rocket and Space Center in Samara region. It said the strike sparked fires at both sites. And in our next article, briefly, Germany. A wildfire in western Germany that forced the evacuation of thousands of people Friday stabilized, local authorities said Saturday. Though residents were still barred from returning home, more than 2,000 people were evacuated from the village of Gay near the Belgian border on Friday after the fire came within 1,000 feet of the community. Shooting. Five people were shot outside Virginia State University residence halls early Saturday, and one person was in critical condition, Chesterfield County Police reported. Earthquake. A magnitude 5 earthquake struck the southern Spanish city of Granada in the early hours of Saturday, with the regional government saying houses and cars were damaged, but no injuries had been reported. The quake hit the metropolitan area of Alhendon just after 1 a.m. Kalshi. Prediction market operator Kalshi accused Nevada's gaming regulator of violating federal law in a statement Saturday after it sought daily penalties of $120,000 a day over the firm's alleged failure to comply with a geofencing order. Boat accident. 22 more bodies have been recovered following a boat accident in a lake in Zimbabwe, police said on Saturday, taking the death toll to 68. The boat capsized August 11th on Lake Kariba. Investigations suggested the boat was overloaded when it went over during heavy winds. Port closed. Yemen's Mocha port has suspended commercial and maritime operations after being hit by more than 25 missiles and Houthi attacks over recent days. The port's director said Saturday, the attacks killed 7 people and caused an estimated $16 million in losses, the director told the news conference. In our next article, Large earthquake in Indonesia leaves dozens dead. From Jakarta, at least 47 people were killed after a magnitude 7.7 earthquake and dozens of aftershocks struck off eastern Indonesia on Saturday, the National Disaster Mitigation Agency, or BNPB, said in its latest statement. Rescue teams have yet to reach Nageko, the region's closest epicenter, after landslides blocked roads and disrupted communications, officials said. The quake was massive. The shock was so strong, said Nona, a 51-year-old resident of Talibura, a village to the east Nusa Tenggara. There were 13 of us inside the house, and we all ran to save ourselves. Tsunami waves of less than 3 feet were recorded in several areas of the Southeast Asian nation after the early morning quake. Authorities lifted a tsunami warning after about 3 hours later. Earlier, rescuers in the port town of Maumere found 20 dead, 6 injured, and 2 people trapped on the rubble, said Father Rahman, head of the city's rescue center agency. Maumere is the main town in Sika Regency on Flores Island in eastern Indonesia. Sri Yanto, head of the BNPB, earlier said residents remained trapped in several buildings across the affected area, while there were reports of landslides blocking a number of roads. Teams have yet to reach Nageko, and mobile communications in the region were affected, Father told Reuters. Attempts to reach the area by roads were thwarted by landslides, while another team was trying to reach it by ferry, he said. About 2,000 residents in Nageko evacuated, and damage was reported to homes, warehouses, and government buildings, the BNPB said. Authorities also reported power outages and traffic congestion in parts of the regency. In our next article, Tehran, defiant on straits. Gas is up 30% with a year ago before the conflict. War in Iran. From Dubai, Iran called on the U.S. to accept defeat on Saturday as President Donald Trump blasted Tehran as very evil and told Americans to prepare for continued high fuel prices as a result of the war. Progress towards peace talks and oil tanker traffic through the strategic Strait of Hormuz remain halted, with no sign the warring parties were moving toward ending the conflict that the U.S. and Israel launched February 28th. The strait will be opened and closed only under Iran's command, and so long as you do not accept the reality of defeat and stop indulging in fantasies, Iran will continue to enforce the blockade, Iran's Deputy Foreign Minister, Minister Kazem Gharibabadi, posted on social media. Iranian Foreign Minister Abbas Araghchi said Iran didn't resume talks with the U.S., he told Iranian news outlets Shahara News in an interview published Saturday, that Washington must meet conditions on the strait for shipping to the resume in the waterway that handled one-fifth of the world's oil before the war. Trump urged Americans to accept slightly higher gasoline prices while the conflict continues. He told a political rally in Garden City, New York, on Friday, that paying a tiny little bit more for your gasoline is worth the cost of ensuring a very evil country could not have a nuclear weapon. After we finish defeating Iran, pretty soon I'll be declaring the Hormuz Strait a territory of the United States, Trump claimed. Throughout the conflict, the president alternated between threats of escalation and assertions that a peace deal is imminent. In a trend that has sparked inflation and disappointed voters, the average U.S. price of a gallon of gasoline was about $4.08 on Friday, up 29% from a year earlier, according to AAA. Trump, a Republican, campaigned for re-election on a promise of to lower energy costs, and Democrats are seeking to make the war's fallout an issue in November congressional elections. Crude oil futures rose $1 a barrel on Friday. Benchmark Brent futures were on track for a weekly rise of 6% and West Texas Intermediate 5.4%. Tehran, too, has stepped up its rhetoric in recent days as attempts to bring a permanent end to the war appear deadlocked. The Strait of Hormuz cannot be seized by a tweet or aircraft carrier, by issuing an order, or by delivering an election speech, Arab Abadi said. Despite Iran's defiant tone, though, there were signs of an economic toll there. President Masoud Pezeshkian, in remarks on state television, blamed high inflation on a U.S. blockade of Iranian ports and sanctions on Iran's oil exports. Trump and Treasury Secretary Scott Bessent each pledged to inflict more financial damage on Iran, Bessent told Newsmax's Rob Schmidt Tonight program last week that announcements of more measures against Iran were coming. And also from the Middle East, Palestinians say attacks not new. Militant Israeli settlers surrounding homes in West Bank Village from Jerusalem. Families on the outskirts of Kusra, the West Bank village where Palestinian homes have been under siege for almost a week, said they face sometimes deadly attacks by militant settlers for months. The United States wants Israeli Prime Minister Benjamin Netanyahu to publicly condemn militant settlers who besiege Palestinians in their homes in the occupied West Bank, U.S. and Israeli officials said Friday. In Kusra, rights groups say militant settlers are mounting a concerted effort to seize more land, further eating into territory where Palestinians aim to establish a state. The Israeli police and military did not immediately respond to requests for comment Saturday. The Israeli military said soldiers deployed to Kusra since Thursday to protect residents and maintain security. Mamar Huda said he was forced to erect metal fences around his home and bars on his windows to protect his family from attacks by militant settlers. Next to his home, the words "Death to Arabs" were spray-painted in Hebrew on a wall. 5 months ago, Huda said his nephew was shot and killed by a settler in an incident during which his brother was also injured. Israeli media reported at the time that a settler who also served as a reservist was arrested. Reuters could not determine whether they were charged. The Israeli police and military didn't respond to requests for comment on Saturday. I wish I had died at the moment rather than see my nephew die in front of me and my brother get shot, said Huda, adding that despite filing complaints with the Israeli police, he and his family received no protection. Huda said since the shooting, attacks continue and that settlers threw stones at his house Wednesday. They want to expel us. They want to kill us, he said. Israeli rights groups say settlers are granted near impunity by Israel's far-right coalition government, which supports significant settlement expansion in the West Bank. They are very provocatively going and literally taking over the houses, said Ezra Brownstein, a researcher for the Israeli rights group Rabbis for Human Rights. U.S. Ambassador to Israel Mike Huckabee, a strong supporter of Jewish settlement in the West Bank, condemned settlers besieging a Palestinian home. At the end of June, more than 2,200 Palestinians were displaced during 2026 due to settler violence and other access restrictions, according to the United Nations data. Settler violence displaced at least two families living on the outskirts of Kusra, where a tangled blanket, a few books, and some pictures on the wall are all that remains after Ibrahim Hassan and his family fled their home about a month ago. Settlers and men in Israeli army uniforms entered his house, smashed windows, and beat him in front of his wife and children, said Hassan, adding he was forced to rent a home elsewhere. The Israeli military did not immediately respond when asked for comment on Hassan's allegations. Well, I'm afraid that's all the time we have for now. I'd like to thank you for listening to the St. Louis Post-Dispatch Front Page News, the Sunday edition. My name is Mark Love, and I hope that you'll join us next time.
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3: Welcome to this episode of Ear to Ear. I'm your host, Laura Foudy, Mind's Eye Development and Communications Coordinator. This is a special episode celebrating Mind's Eye's 50th anniversary of the year in 2023. Our organization was founded on March 1st, 1973 by Father Bonnie Wittenbrink, as we all know. And today I went on site at Missouri Council of the Blind and spoke with Donna Wiedlich. Donna is an important part of the Mind's Eye family, and her late husband, John, who we lost in 2019, was a member of the Mind's Eye staff for 33 years, and he spent a long time as Mind's Eye's broadcast director. So it was a real pleasure to get to sit down with Donna and have a conversation with her about John and their relationship, which is very interwoven into the history of Mind's Eye. And also hear more about our history and some of the special volunteers that were a part of Mind's Eye, and also get a few more stories about Father Bonnie himself. I'd like to mention that when I sat down with Donna, she was wearing a beautiful silver necklace, and on the front of the necklace is John's fingerprint, and on the back is their wedding date, and it's a lovely tribute to him. So I know you're going to enjoy all of these wonderful remembrances from Donna Wiedlich of her husband, John, and his time with Mind's Eye. Well, thank you so much for talking with me today. It's so important for us in celebrating our 50th anniversary that we connect with everyone who's been involved with our organization and collect stories. We have such a lovely history, and I mean, the 50 years were really made possible because of the hard work of our staff members and our volunteers and our supporters. So yeah, it's really important to us to get to talk to you and collect these stories from our past. So thank you so much.
4: Thank you.
3: Could we start with talking about just you, Donna, and how you first became involved with Mind's Eye, or what was the name of the organization at that time?
4: It was Radio Information Service.
3: All right. And we have a mug here, and it has a graphic. It's green. It looks like an eye. And kind of where the pupil would be are the letters R-I-S. And along the top lid, it says Radio Information Service. And along the bottom lid, it says for blind and print handicapped. So thank you for bringing that.
4: You're welcome.
3: So it was RIS at the time, and how did you become involved?
4: I guess because I joined the Blind Bowling League. And that led me to meet people, other blind people, blind and visually impaired people. And that led me to going to a United Workers for the Blind meeting. And that led me to meeting John. And that's how I met John, at a meeting.
3: At a United Workers meeting?
4: Yes.
3: So were you using RIS services before you met him, or?
4: No, I had applied for a radio, but I hadn't received my radio yet. I had an application in for a radio, and that's how he got my phone number to call me the very first time.
3: I love the meet cutes.
4: Yes.
3: And it's so wonderful that United Workers for the Blind is still around, and MCB and Mind's Eye, and it's wonderful that all of these organizations are still going strong after this time.
4: Yes.
3: So before we get into your relationship with John, tell me more about the Blind Bowling League. I've heard about that, and I know that they're still active.
4: Yes, it was called the Splitters at the time, and when I first, Rehab Services for the Blind helped me get my job interview. I worked at St. Joseph Hospital in Kirkwood.
3: Okay.
4: The Dargum technician. And I did that 26 years. But after I got my job, the person who met me there, a rehab counselor, Russ Life said, "This is great. You got a job now. Are you interested in doing any social activities? Would you be interested in bowling?" And I said, "Well, Yeah, but I've always kind of thought that would be fun. And so he introduced me to someone, got me started with blind bowling, and met a lot of high school there, and I guess we're much alike.
5: You know, I had a person that I warned Joe's husband quit. A brief 40 years ago in this November of TVs.
4: I was there. I mean, I wasn't it, but I worked there.
5: You were there there.
4: I started in 1976.
5: Oh my gosh.
4: Yes, and worked there from 1976 to 2001, I think it was, and I started to work here almost 2 years, and went to work at Starbucks for the blind.
5: Oh, well, so that's incredibly small role. And so today here we are speaking at Missouri Council of the Blind headquarters in St. Louis City. And we've got a little bit of an echo because we are in a conference room. We're not in the usual recording studio, but I think we're doing all right.
4: Okay.
5: So tell me more about your time working here.
4: It was great because, first of all, I could walk to work. I live like 2 blocks from here. Mm-hmm. I could walk here in 10 minutes. And I started here as a part-time person, and my job at St. Joe, I developed x-rays, and so with technology being what it was going to be eliminated eventually mm-hmm. anyway. So I worked 26 years there, and I was kind of bored because it wasn't really a very exciting job. Patient load in, they were not very busy there, and it was a lot of time on my hands, and it was just kind of really not much going on. And so I applied for the job here, and I got it, and then I done work. It's always got blind on.
5: Another organization that's had a long history and is still going strong. And yeah, all in this area, this seems to be a really wonderful area for organizations that support our community members who are blind and have low vision. Is that partly because of the transportation being so
4: yes,
5: convenient here?
4: I think so, because that's why John and I bought our house here in this area mm-hmm. was because of the accessibility to transportation. I could take the bus to work in Kirkwood. I could take one bus mm-hmm. for the most part.
5: That's great.
4: It was. And also there's shopping close by. There's a Snook store right there, you know, mm-hmm. within walking distance, and Target store was in walking distance. And so a lot of things were accessible, and that's why there's a lot of blind and impaired people in the area.
5: Yeah, and I say I grew up in the area, so I'm also very partial to I'm by, and the public system is it being accessible?
4: Things pretty well for what it can be. I don't take as much public transportation as I used to,
5: mm-hmm.
4: but you know, I know, you know, there's Hampton and Chippewa, and there's still good bus lines,
5: mm-hmm.
4: but I know things are different now, so it's hard to say.
5: Yeah, it's always changing.
4: Yeah.
5: Right. Well, enough of that. I can talk about relation with John. First, talk on it. Is in my mind. We're waiting for certain of us.
4: I was trying to think exactly what year he started.
5: I can go back.
4: Okay,
5: check.
4: I'm not
5: positive.
4: I'm thinking 1973, but I'm not sure.
5: So he was there at the beginning?
4: Not on the very first, when it very first started.
5: Okay.
4: Not very deep in the first day.
5: Sure. He wound in the beginning of 1973, but he was probably joined shortly there.
4: Yeah. I started in 1970s, but
5: okay.
4: I'm sure he already, I'm not sure because I didn't know him at that point exactly what year.
5: Sure. No
4: but he
5: problem.
4: Was there 33, I think 33.
5: 33 years, yeah. I think that's the number I heard. And he, I know he was broadcast director for a long time.
4: Yes.
5: Did he start in that role?
4: No, he was the evening person. He worked 3 to 11.
5: Oh, wow.
4: Yes. And he would call me after 9 o'clock because the programs were recorded after 9 o'clock
5: mm-hmm.
4: in the evening. So he would call me, and I had to be to work at 7 o'clock in the morning, so I would get up at 5 o'clock, but he would call me at 9 o'clock at night to talk. But I talked anyway. So I know.
5: We're young. Love. We
4: yes.
5: just need layouts.
4: Yes. They were. But it was cool.
5: And what did you start with my?
4: I mean, it was Belleville.
5: Did he live in the city?
4: No, he lived in Rock Hill. I'm sorry.
5: Oh, wow. Okay.
4: In Rock,
5: all right. He was making the
4: move
5: there.
4: Right. Yes. Yeah. It was taken from time.
5: Oh, cool.
4: I was older. And but you know, basically, it was hard to get times. But we come home like at night. There's time to take it.
5: Mm.
4: And that got very expensive.
5: Yeah.
4: Again, from there to there.
5: Oh, yeah. You know what they say when St. Louis City residents cross the river to Illinois? They're actually crossing an ocean. But the Illinois residents, they're just crossing the river. And yeah, background broadcast certification that he first developed.
4: Oh, this is Uncle.
5: I know that.
4: I don't know if it's here or not. But,
5: Oh, this is so cool.
4: Yeah, he was, he read the news for Channel 11. I think it's 7 o'clock is how he got started in broadcasting.
5: All right. So Donna has just passed me a laminated article from the Belleville Journal, Sunday, August 26th, 1990. And it's done, like, please, by here. And the committee of, could I hang on to this for a little bit? We'll have one of our volunteers do a recording of it so that we can accompany our show with a recording of this article. But there's a lovely photograph of John at the soundboard at Mind's Eye. And it says only 10% of blind people use Braille. All right. Thank you so much for bringing this. I'll borrow it. Or maybe I can just take a photograph.
6: Oh, no, that's fine. You can, I mean.
5: Okay. I'll take good care.
6: I think I have a photo of it as well. So that's fine. You can have it.
5: All right. So then tell me more about his beginnings.
6: He read the news for Channel 11.
5: Yeah.
6: And a lot of people didn't think he was blind because he could read Braille so fast. He was an avid Braille reader. Since kindergarten. He was born blind. So that's all he ever read was Braille.
5: Mm-hmm.
6: I mean, it was amazing. I'd walk into the room sometimes just and see him read Braille so fast.
5: Mm-hmm.
6: And so he could read it just like he read Braille, just like anybody else would read print. And it was amazing. He was a big Braille reader. He read Braille since kindergarten.
5: So. And how was the quality of his voice? Was that important too?
6: Yes. I have recording. I have tapes for you.
5: Oh, wonderful.
6: You listen to.
5: All right.
6: But they're cassettes. And those are John's cassettes. There's one interview with Jack Buck.
5: I see that.
6: Yes. And then there's a couple others that I thought you might find interesting. He had a whole case of cassettes of stuff that he'd recorded through the years.
5: Wonderful. Yes. So Donna just handed me 4 cassette tapes. One has a Braille sticker on it. One says Radio Information Service. One says that it's the Jack Buck interview. So those will be wonderful. And can we digitize these and keep them for our archives? I'll give you the tapes back, but we'll keep the digital copy for the archives.
6: That's fine.
5: Wonderful. Okay, so that'll be wonderful. We can include that with the show too.
6: And there's one of the MCB convention where he actually, it's a funny song. And they fired one of the librarians and they did a protest and did it. And he put a song this librarian.
5: Oh my God.
6: Yeah, so he sang it.
5: My next question is, he had a voice for the. Did he also sing?
6: Yes. Well, he didn't sing. No.
5: Okay.
6: He was not a singer.
5: Oh. Okay.
6: But he did have a wonderful radio voice.
5: Yeah.
6: In fact, when I was working at the hospital, if I got a phone call, they would come to my door and knock on my door and say, "Donna, your husband with the wonderful voice is on the phone." They would take turns talking to him, just to talk to him because of his voice.
5: Yeah.
6: But so now when you hear, he does have a good voice for recording. Yes.
5: So was his voice one of the things that first drew you to him?
6: Possibly. And he did play piano. He was really good on.
5: Yeah.
6: He was really good on piano. In fact, we had a piano at the house, and that he had since he was a little boy. And I don't have it. Patty Shawnall has it. I don't know if you know her or not.
5: No.
6: But okay, she lives a couple blocks from me. She's a totally blind lady, but she was a friend of ours, and she's music. She does play piano, and anyway, I do have his piano.
5: That's wonderful. Oh, so does he play piano on the recording with the song?
6: Yes.
5: So we'll get to hear that too.
6: Yes.
5: Wonderful. So he was with Mind's Eye first as a board operator and later as broadcast director for 33 years. I'm sure things changed a lot during that time. Did he ever talk about how things were changing or what?
6: Yes, when they started using the computer and went digital and all that,
5: mm-hmm.
6: it was a learning experience for him because he had to learn the computer and how to deal with it with all the technology to use the computer. And that was a big change for him, but he adapted.
5: Yeah. That's definitely a theme of a lot of the chats we've been having lately about our history. And, broadcast director Tom Williams just moved on to a new position, a new career path and left us. And when I spoke with him, that was a big thing that came up even recently, all of the technological changes, that we've had to go through, to continue providing her. So the nature of everything changed. Before about anything, there's a story of a doctor here about your wing and how the information service played a part in that.
6: Jerry Billicke, who was the other person who worked at Mind's Eye at the time, he left before he retired, or he retired before John retired. Mm-hmm. Anyway, he recorded a uncut. In fact, I have a set. I also have it on DVD. He had just gotten a new camera, and he also took. So John asked him to record the wing. He wanted it on recording, mm-hmm. and so he recorded the wing, and he also did it on DVD. So that's the greatest way. And not only that, he ran to other people at our reaction, talked to them, and it was good. I mean, it's amazing. And then on that, we got married on a Saturday on May 4th, 1985. And then on Monday, the Monday after that Saturday, it was on the whole thing.
5: It was on us.
6: Yes, I did the call talk. He had one too. Jerry, we did it on day. So I played the whole thing back.
5: Oh my gosh. And, I tell that much.
6: And, the listeners loved it, but the volunteers that I met through the years, it was incredible.
5: Yeah. I'm always calling our group the Mind's Eye family because we feel so close. Yes. The volunteers, the seconds. And so that would have been kind of a moment for the Mind's Eye family to see you come together and to partake your way now.
6: So, and the director at the time, Joe Kasparek, he was our DJ. He offered to be our DJ for our reception.
5: Oh,
6: that was
5: gosh.
6: His gift to us. It was great. I mean, and then the whole Mind's Eye, all the staff came to our wedding. We can do all this, but the staff came to our wedding. Yeah.
5: Oh, gosh. Did you hear that, me?
6: From high school teacher.
5: All right. So you got your nagger, yeah. Do any stories from John's time with Mind's Eye or your time with him stand out? And kind of come back to mind as we approach our 50th anniversary. I'm sure there's a lot. And feel free to share them all.
6: I came to a lot of the volunteer appreciation dinners and that kind of stuff. That was really nice. Mm-hmm. And maybe us. I forgot one. On our first anniversary, a friend of ours, Laura, who worked for Mind's Eye, her name was Laura. Laura Long. She helped us all the way through our wedding process, hopefully. She helped us when John became friends with her. She was a volunteer at Mind's Eye, mm-hmm. okay? Mm-hmm. And her and John became really good friends. So she started taking us places. I mean, it was great because she had a car and she would take us places. And we went to some things, different things. And she also took some Laura's apartment. And so she took it our places. And so it was just wonderful. And actually, she was in the hospital. She came and sat with me there that whole day that he passed away.
5: Yeah.
6: She was good. She lives in Farmington, Missouri now. But she's been a really good friend through the years. So, and on our first wedding anniversary, I took the offer, and I surprised John by showing up at work at Mind's Eye.
5: Oh.
6: He walked in. I mean, he took his regular ride to work and everything. Mm-hmm. She came and picked me up early. Mm-hmm. I said, well, I'm going to work, you know, and I went downstairs and waited for Laura. Laura came and picked me up and took me over there. I was there when he got there.
5: Oh, my gosh.
6: And it was really cool. So, I just surprised him, and so it was really a neat day.
5: Yeah. So you had an anniversary at the studio.
6: Yes.
5: And was the building, were we in the building that we're in now? I know we were always on the grounds of the shrine, but I think the building has changed a few times.
6: Yes, the building has changed a few times.
5: Yeah. And Laura sounds like a lovely person. Would you be willing to put me in touch with her just to see if she would be willing to chat?
6: And actually there's one of the recordings there, she's on one of the recordings there. She has a wonderful laugh and she was a wonderful volunteer and she was really good and she was very sweet and she's always been very sweet and a very good friend. Yes, I will.
5: Yeah.
6: I thought of that at a later time. I really thought she'd be a good person to, she's got a lot of great stories, I'm sure.
5: Mm-hmm. Yeah. Well, and the volunteers are the heart of our organization and we just couldn't do what we do without them. And yeah, so it's wonderful to connect with anyone who's worked with us in the past.
6: At the awards dinner, they would always, sometimes they would do a part, they record some of the volunteers if they had funny things that happened to them while they were recording. And Laura was reading the grocery ads and started laughing over rump roast, and she couldn't stop. It was so funny. It was just incredible. And so they played that. It was really funny.
3: Oh my gosh.
6: But there were others too, but that's one specifically that I remember.
3: That's so
6: all
3: wonderful.
6: Over rump roast.
3: We need to continue that tradition.
6: Yes.
3: So saving the recordings when something goofy happens while
6: yes.
3: you're You know, we were just talking about that with Tom, you know, as we were reminiscing before leaving, and he retold the story about when a deer crashed through the front window of the studio while Sister Laura was reading.
6: Oh my goodness.
3: And he, you know, apparently she just stopped for a moment, paused, and then kept going.
6: Oh my goodness.
3: But in the background, you can hear him release some colorful language, so we probably wouldn't want to play that yes. in any events.
6: Yes.
3: But yeah, a deer came crashing through the
6: wow.
3: front window of the studio. Actually, two. The adult, I don't know if the adult or the baby came in first, but they both came in, and yeah, Tom had a moment of fright, and he didn't know how they were going to get out. And the adult deer backed up, and actually its back hit the front door and pushed it open.
6: Wow.
3: And so they ended up coming in through the window and leaving through the door.
6: Oh my gosh.
3: Isn't that insane?
6: That is incredible.
3: Do you have any memories of Father Bonney? We've been talking and thinking about him a lot.
6: Father Bonney was wonderful.
3: Yeah.
6: I know he was very close to John. He was incredibly nice to John.
3: Yeah.
6: I remember what it was a quote when they asked him to about starting Mind's Eye RIS at the time. He said something about, John used to tell me it, something about, you don't know much about radio, and he knows about blind, what he knew about blind people that they couldn't see, or something like that.
3: Yeah.
6: And so he really didn't know what he was getting into.
3: Yeah.
6: But he did it, and he was a really nice man. And I know John told me, like, when his father passed, John's father passed away, Father Bonney came and sat with him and his mom the whole night. That
3: oh,
6: his
3: wow.
6: father passed away.
3: Yeah.
6: And he was really a nice man.
3: Yeah. Yeah. We use that quote. And at this point, I don't know if we're using it exactly as it came out of Father Bonney's lips, but the part that we always come back to is, yeah, he said something about, he didn't know anything about radios and he didn't know anything about blindness, but if you think I can help, I'll do it.
6: Yes.
3: And
6: sounds like Father Bonney.
3: Yeah, it's just that beautiful spirit. And I like to think we still have that spirit in Mind's Eye, because we've really grown and changed a lot because of, needs that folks have come to us with. And yeah, even if we weren't really sure what we were getting into,
6: yeah,
3: we wanted to help. But yeah, I know that he, was really interested in motivation, and he would go to hear these motivational speakers and learn more about how to get people motivated to help others. Were you familiar with any of that he used to do?
6: Oh, a little bit, not a whole lot. I'm not surprised though.
3: Yeah.
6: I'm not surprised at all.
3: Yeah.
6: He was just that kind of person.
3: Yeah. Did you ever meet Father Alan Mays?
6: I might have.
3: I
6: honestly don't know.
3: He was a friend of Father Bonney's, and I think he drove him around a lot in the later years. I got to talk to him, and he's the one who told me about all those motivational speakers.
6: Okay.
3: That
6: he would know better than me.
3: Yeah, but yeah, I have this vision of Father Bonney's as a real go-getter and just ready to jump in whatever
6: yes.
3: he needed to do.
6: Was one day when it snowed, it was back in 1982, with a snow snowstorm, my husband was like, I'm sorry, and John couldn't work, and John could get over. And Father Bonney and the director decided that they come on the air. And I don't know, there's probably not a recording of that anywhere, but John had it at one time. I heard it. It was incredible. They just turned things, and they called John and asked him how to get on the air, and he told them how to get on the air.
3: Oh,
6: and they did it. It's just, they had no idea what they were doing, but they watched them, and they got on the air, and people started calling in on like a call-in show, and said, you know, I think they were, after several days, they were so snowed in, they were just ready to talk to somebody, and
3: yeah,
6: they were excited, and they couldn't figure out how they even knew that Mind's Eye was on the air, but people turned on their radios, and there they were.
3: Oh my gosh.
6: And Father Bonney, it was so funny to hear that, how they were getting on the air, him and Joe Kasman.
3: So did they,
5: Were they doing news and then also just kind of opening things up to call-ins?
6: I think they mainly just started talking. Just started talking and people started calling in.
5: Yeah. Well, I'm sure people had a lot of interesting things to say about their experience with that storm.
6: And oh, it was.
5: Wow. If they could get out or yes. What was. Yeah. Yeah.
6: I got to work every day, but the first day I didn't make it because the buses didn't run.
5: Yeah.
6: But after that, I went every day.
5: Okay. So they didn't run for one day. That's pretty incredible.
6: Yes.
5: Yeah, I know my mom was in the hospital.

0: who he didn't know much about radio, and he right. still wasn't intimately, you know, involved with its workings. But he, I think he did a, he must have done a wonderful job of bringing in talented, dedicated people.
1: Yes. I honestly don't remember. I can't say. I wish I could.
2: Some friends of mine might remember, but I honestly don't know.
0: I'm sure if Joe came on just a few years after Fiddler Bunny, yes, he must have bought his hiring. I just can imagine that he probably saw a kindred spirit in John, someone who was dedicated to serve people and bring them information that they needed.
1: So,
0: yeah. Any other reason to mind about Bonnie's?
1: I think he was a very sweet man, and he was incredible. He came to John's retirement party, and in fact, well, they had it at Mind's Eye at the restaurant.
0: Oh yeah, yeah, at the shrine.
1: Yeah, yeah. Well, not at the restaurant, but it was the big room.
0: Right, right. At like maybe the convention center.
1: The convention center, yes.
0: Mm-hmm.
1: He had a retirement party there. It was really nice.
0: Oh my gosh! And when did he retire?
1: 2009. September 2009.
0: Right.
1: And he loved retirement. He loved Mind's Eye, but he loved retirement. He didn't have to go over to Belleville every day from here. So it was nice.
0: Of course.
1: But he started exercising once he retired. He started going over to Paraquad 3 days a week to exercise.
0: Oh, wow.
1: Yeah.
0: What other things besides bowling, of course, what other things did you like to do together?
1: Like I said, he was very involved in MCB,
0: mm-hmm.
1: and we went to a few American Council of the Blind conventions. Like, we went to Louisville, Kentucky, and we went to Las Vegas. 1 year they had it in Las Vegas, and that was really, really a neat experience to go places.
0: Yeah.
1: And I went 1 year to Cincinnati with him with... for Mind's Eye, they for their yearly in May, they have a conference.
0: Mm-hmm.
1: I went to that a couple times with him.
0: Oh, cool! It's the IAAIS conference,
1: yes.
0: The International Association of Audio Information Services.
1: Yes, yes. I went a couple times with that.
0: Yeah,
1: with him for that.
0: Yeah,
1: and one in Raleigh, North Carolina, I think it was, and then I went to Cincinnati with him.
0: Mm-hmm. Yeah. It's a wonderful group, the IAAIS members. They are they host the radio information service type stations all over the country and even internationally. And I got to go to the conference. I got to go to my first IAAIS conference in Des Moines last year, and it was just wonderful.
1: Yeah,
0: there are incredible people so dedicated to what they do, and it's hard, as we all know, that it takes a lot of volunteers and a lot of dedicated people to keep a service like ours on the air, and it's a wonderful group of people who are so dedicated.
1: Yeah, the Cardinal baseball fan, loves the Cardinal team. Auntie, my mother lives in Grand.
0: Yeah,
1: so Matt, and we have Matt loves Cardinal baseball. So he loves Cardinal. Actually, have a brick at the Cardinal Stadium. It says, John and Donna together forever, band together forever, mm-hmm. something like that.
0: Mm-hmm.
1: And he was a Cardinal. And like we grow, like, oh, it's the same music. He likes all music, like jazz, mm-hmm. as well as country. But I kind of converted him to country music a lot. But that was probably Cardinal baseball was the biggest thing. He loved cards.
0: Yeah, I think I'll go sign your house. Sorry, Sam.
1: Yes.
0: Yeah. Have you gotten a good autoscribe yet?
1: No, I have.
0: We'll look at the for
1: In fact, that was interesting because you can hear radio. But then Jason told me that, you know, mm-hmm. you guys describe other things that happened at the stadium. And I said, well, that makes sense.
0: Oh, yeah. Oh, yeah. Megan, our the program who does the describing, she's a big Fred Bird fan. And so she loves describing the Fred Bird shenanigans, what he's up to, who he's poking with his beak.
1: Uh-huh. Cool.
0: But yeah, that'd be great. We need to get you out sometime for one of those games. It's also just fun to have, you know, all of our clients out together at the stadium, and we sit together in a section because for now we need to stay close for the system to function. But yeah, it's really fun.
1: Cool.
0: So you liked to travel together?
1: Yeah, we went to Nashville 1 year. That was fun.
0: Yeah.
1: We went on a bus with a group of seniors. And there's a lot of fun. We went to all of our friends on the bus in like a certain group. And we enjoyed it. We went to the Grand Prix.
0: Mm-hmm. I was saying, you're pretty fast. Yeah. In your hands now.
1: That was really in 2010.
0: Mm-hmm.
1: And so that was probably one of the biggest things. And his family, he was very involved. Well, I mean, his sister

0: passed away. His sister was like 8 years older than him, and she passed away before he did. Mm-hmm. And she had two children, and they're all grown. And now I still see his niece, and she has three daughters. So I have great nieces.
1: Mm-hmm.
0: And she lives over in Troy, Illinois.
1: Okay.
0: Yes.
1: Not too far from us.
0: And they're all, the girls are all grown up, and one just got engaged.
1: Mm-hmm.
0: And so he would be very excited about that. He would love to play at a wedding and everything.
1: I'm going to close the door real quick.
0: Thank you.
1: I think we've got someone cleaning up here at SCB.
0: Looks that way.
1: So he was close with his family.
0: Yes. We always went over at Christmas over to Lori's, and he loved his great nieces. He's got three great nieces. They're like, well, now they're like 24, 23, 21, something like that. And they're little, it was a lot of fun. Same time, I could sit and love with him. They were close, and they like, you know, he was fun. They got, like 1 year, they got a motorcycle. Anyway, so they got on, and he got on, and they didn't ride around, but they were all in the house and everything. I got sure him, you know, on the side with the girls, and then where they, Lori, my husband, had a purpose, and the landing, and the pictures of the girl, John holding the gun, and so they had lots of fun with him.
1: Yeah. Now, you said when you came to St. Louis, are you not from St. Louis originally?
0: No, I was born down in Missouri.
1: Okay.
0: Down in the hill, in Belmont, Missouri, with parents.
1: And did you come to Lewis to work?
0: In school.
1: Okay.
0: I mean, we lived this for infancy for a few years until I was 11. From about the time I was like seven or eight till I was 11, we lived in Memphis, Tennessee. And actually before that, anyway, when I was about 11, we moved to St. Louis.
1: Okay. All right, so I'm starting to see where that love of country music really started.
0: Yeah. Maybe so. My parents were big country music fans, so that's probably where it started. My sister doesn't like it at all, but I did.
1: So I think we're coming close to our time being up for our ear-to-ear interview. But I just want to talk a little bit more about how you and John... I don't know how the Radio Information Service played a role in your relationship. I know you talked about the volunteers being so close with you and broadcasting your wedding on the radio station and you getting to surprise him on your anniversary at the studio. Do any other stories come up?
0: Not that so much, but I think it helped me become a part of the blind community as well, because I eventually got my radio so I could listen.
1: Yeah.
0: And well, our, like I said, our whole life, like not only our wedding, but then after we were getting ready to get married, then we had, we moved into an apartment. And so that was all talked about. I mean, well, he would go to work the next day and talk back because he had a talk back show every day from 1 to 2. And so he would go to work and talk about, well, today we're moving into our apartment, or today we got our furniture came. And then, because I was surprised by, I had a wedding, they surprised me at where I work with a wedding shower. And so you would talk about that kind of thing. And then just, then we bought our house. He told him we bought our house. So all our life pretty much was on mind's eye from one way or another. But that was okay. It was.
1: Did you ever run into a listener who knew more about you than you wanted them to?
0: Well, not really. It was all good.
1: Yeah.
0: You know, everybody was good, and it just all, he never said anything inappropriate or nothing you weren't supposed to.
1: Sure.
0: So things are good.
1: Did you get to listen to his show every day, or had?
0: And when I wasn't working, yes.
1: Yeah.
0: Yes.
1: Well, we've got the tapes that you provided, so that'll be great for.
0: I had to buy a cassette player to play those before I could, when I was going through everything.
1: Yeah.
0: Because I didn't have a cassette player.
1: Yeah, that's definitely changed. I did a beat demonstration at an entry school when the student Logan was being up with Laura for work that he done for the Foundation Fighting Blindness. And I was doing a presentation for the students just to tell them a little bit about what Mind's Eye does. And I brought up on the slides a picture of one of our radios. And I asked them if they knew what it was. None of them knew. The closest they came was one of them raised their hand and asked if it was some kind of a speaker. So, yeah, things have really changed.
0: Yes, we did play beatball. John did play beatball.
1: Oh, good.
0: He could hit the ball. He didn't like running to the base. Mm-hmm. He was not a good runner, but he could hit the ball. And when I played, they had to cover him. I had to wear a blindfold because I could see well enough to hit the ball.
1: Yeah, yeah.
0: So I can't see. I don't have good vision, but I don't have bad vision. I'm kind of in between. Mm-hmm. So, yeah, he could hit the ball. And he did play a little bit for one season. It wasn't his favorite thing to do.
1: Yeah.
0: He was more of a reader and writer. He loved to write. He wrote for the Missouri Council of the Blind. They put out a quarterly magazine, and he published that for a couple of years because he loved writing.
1: Oh, wow.
0: Yeah, he went to university, actually somewhere. I guess from mail about it. He went to the same university to write English. He's going to teach her of mine. He was a great college. I was not, so it was always nice when I needed to spell something. He would spell things for me.
1: I mean, since you brought up your vision, I wanted to ask you, would you mind sharing a little bit about your vision journey and maybe John's as well, just for our listeners who might be curious or who it's sure. Nice to hear other people's stories about how they work with their vision.
0: I was born with cataracts. I think possibly my mother might have had a light case of German measles when she was pregnant with me, but at the time they didn't think that's what it was, but went after I was born and they figured out I had an eye condition. Mm-hmm. They think maybe that's what happened. And anyway, I had several eye surgeries, and then I developed glaucoma because of all the eye surgeries, and I had an eye surgery for glaucoma, but that was in 2001. And I'm good. I can see pretty good out of my right eye. I don't see much out of my left eye. And I don't have much peripheral vision.
1: Okay.
0: Straight ahead, I do pretty good. Mm-hmm. But, and John was born totally blind. And that's it. He's always been totally blind. He went to Missouri School for the Blind. And he graduated, went on 12 years to Missouri School for the Blind.
1: Oh,
0: and he loved to play piano.
1: And that's where he learned to be a whiz at Braille reading.
0: Yes.
1: Yeah. Yeah. Did they have any of the competitions? Like they do now, they have Braille reading speed competitions. I bet he would have
0: yes,
1: dominated.
0: In fact, yeah, I'm sure he would. I'm going over to represent Missouri Council of the Blind on the 15th to of February to be at the Braille Challenge.
1: Oh, cool.
0: Yes. I don't think they really had much competition there back when he was in school. But he would have been very good at it. And he was an avid Braille reader. He wanted everything in Braille.
1: Yeah.
0: I mean, he brailled our washer and our dryer, our microwave, put labels on it, everything in Braille.
1: Yeah, absolutely. And are you a good Braille reader? Or?
0: No. When I was going to school, they started teaching me Braille. Mm-hmm. Then they realized that I could see well enough to read print,
1: mm-hmm.
0: which I can't read regular size print. I mm-hmm. need larger print. But then they quit teaching me Braille. I should have kept it up. I know the alphabet. In fact, when I was working at, well, here and at the Service Club for the Blind, I was the Braille transcriber. I know how to do it on the computer with all that.
1: Right.
0: I know how to do all that. And it was nice because I do know the alphabet. And so if my pages got out of order, I could put them back in order.
1: Right.
0: I know how to do that.
1: Right. And do you use any assisted technology now when you're reading?
0: Mainly on my iPhone.
1: Yeah.
0: I do everything on my iPhone, I would say.
1: Okay.
0: Yeah.
1: Okay. Do you use the screen reader or the magnification function?
0: I do both.
1: Okay. It's always just interesting to hear
0: how
1: everyone's individual vision journey and how they are adapting to their specific situations.
0: Yes.
1: And I think it's nice to share those things.
0: I think because of John's situation and that really helped me through life to learn to figure out things and how to do things, and it really helped me grow as a person.
1: Oh, that's wonderful. It sounds like you had such a lovely relationship.
0: We did. I think we had a wonderful, really good marriage.
1: And in mind's eye, RIS is so lucky to have had John and you as part of our family.
0: Well, it was really, it worked out very nice for us. It was, they were a wonderful place for him to work, and they were good people, and it gave him a job, and we were able to, you know, live our life, mm-hmm. and buy a house and get it paid for, and, mm-hmm. you know, just have a life, because we both, him and I both had, you know, jobs.
1: Yeah.
0: And that's not always easy for a lot mm-hmm. of blind people.
1: Yeah.
0: But we were lucky. We had good jobs, and we stuck with them for several years.
1: Mm-hmm. Mm-hmm. Yeah, I feel like, you know, all things, I think, are getting better, and, you know, with more attention to accessibility and equity, you know, with employment. But yeah, it's wonderful that, you know, even back in a time when I think it was probably even harder to have that employment equity, that you were able to find those jobs. And yeah, even though being an X-ray technician was boring at times.
0: No, I was a dark
1: or developer. I'm
0: yeah,
1: sorry.
0: A developer. And because I worked in the darkroom, handled the film.
1: Yeah.
0: And so that was, in fact, the person that worked there before me was totally blind. And so she taught me the day I went in for my interview. She goes, this is how, you know, this is how this works. And so she trained me like 15 minutes before I got the job.
1: That's so cool.
0: So, yeah. So she knew, you know, so because you don't need mm-hmm. that kind of thing, you're in the darkroom. You don't need vision.
1: Yeah, it's probably an asset to be
0: more accurate. It is. I think it really is.
1: Mm-hmm.
0: Yeah.
1: Mm-hmm. Yeah. Well, thank you so much for talking with me today.
0: It was fun.
1: It's just been a pleasure. And we have a lovely picture of John. He's got a big smile, and he's got a little bit tousled brown hair, a little bit graying at the temples, a little bit of a receding hairline, but just a really charming expression, and a vibrant blue buttoned-up shirt. And yeah, it just looks like he was a real treat.
0: He was very active in his church.
1: Yeah.
0: He was a deacon in our church, and he was also in the worship ensemble in our church. He played piano.
1: Yeah.
0: And he loved our church, and that was really a good thing. We were very involved in.
1: Yeah. It's wonderful to hear these stories. I think sometimes people have an idea of folks who are blind or have low vision as being somewhat isolated, but he and you were such active members of the community, and not just the blindness community, but your spiritual community, and traveling and playing, you know, bowling and playing beatball, and so it's wonderful to hear about your lives together.
0: Our church was wonderful. Our church always treated us like, well, they always, even now, treated like people, not blind people.
1: Mm-hmm.
0: They don't make a big deal over us, but we're involved in anything we want to be involved in. I've been on the pastor search committee twice. Like I said, John was a deacon. He was also our Sunday school teacher,
1: mm-hmm.
0: and they just treat us like everybody else,
1: yeah.
0: and which is wonderful.
1: Yeah, absolutely.
0: And they really have been there for me when John passed. And I mean, they came and sat with me in hospice.
1: Yeah.
0: And they were really wonderful to me.
1: That's good. I'm glad you had that wonderful support.
0: It was hard to go back, but I did.
1: Yeah. Yeah, they're your family.
0: Yeah.
1: Thank you so much.
0: Sure.
1: I hope we can talk again sometime.
0: Sure. I'm coming to the soiree.
1: All right. So Donna will be joining us at the soiree, and she, as a member of the treasurer of MCB?
0: No, I'm PR person.
1: PR person. I'm sorry. As the PR representative with MCB presented us with a sponsorship check. And so they'll be joining us for the soiree, and we'll have a table for all our MCB friends. And yeah, we'll see you there.
0: In memory of John.
1: Oh, yes. And it's in memory of John, of course. Yeah, it's an honor.
0: It is.
1: Thank you.
0: I thought it all worked out very nicely.
1: Yeah.
0: Perfect timing.
1: Perfect. Thank you.
2: An article from the Belleville Journal, dated Sunday, August 26th, 1990. John Wiedlich Plays It by Ear, by Lois Kendall, staff writer. John Wiedlich's personal passions coincide perfectly with his career responsibilities. As an avid reader who loves performing before an audience, Wiedlich is able to touch on both areas in his job. Wiedlich, 44, is program director for the Radio Information Service for the Blind and Handicapped at the Shrine of Our Lady of the Snows in Belleville. Wiedlich, who was born blind, coordinates the efforts of more than 200 volunteer readers at the radio station. He handles scheduling, programming, and runs the control board. "We're a closed-circuit radio station. You can't get our programming on your regular radio," said Wiedlich, who lives in South St. Louis. "If a person is blind or print handicapped, unable to turn pages for some reason, we will install a receiver in his home. Our volunteers read broadcast material that people would want to read if they could see, newspapers, books, and magazines." Wiedlich also hosts a radio call-in show, Talkback, from 1 to 2 p.m. 4 days a week. He interviews guests, tosses out quizzes, and takes on-air calls from listeners. "Because of our particular audience, we often have guests who talk about how they have adjusted to their blindness or other disability," Wiedlich said. "One day, a man called in to talk about losing his sight. He didn't want to leave his house because he thought people would stare at him. He felt isolated and alone. Then a friend talked him into going out to dinner, and nothing bad happened. He encouraged other listeners to get out and enjoy themselves." Born with a damaged optic nerve, Wiedlich says he learned about the world through other senses and from what others described to him. He attended the Missouri School for the Blind for 12 years, then earned his master's degree in English at St. Louis University. Wiedlich did practice teaching for a while, but "I wasn't sure that was what I wanted to do," he said. "I liked the classroom work, but not all the paperwork." So he went to broadcast school in the early 70s and landed a job in the news department at KPLR-TV Channel 11. For the next 2.5 years, he conducted interviews, attended news conferences, and wrote scripts to accompany film strips. He also did on-air news reports every morning. "It was hectic but fun," he said. "Everything had to be 15 seconds long. I learned to write very short. I'd write the stories in Braille, then type them up for the news director to read." Wiedlich left KPLR in 1975, moving to the radio station the following year. 5 years ago, he married Donna, who is partially sighted and works at St. Joseph's Hospital in Kirkwood developing X-rays. One of Wiedlich's many off-duty interests is the Braille Revival League. "We are trying to promote the teaching and use of Braille," he said. "Only 10% of blind people use Braille. The tendency today is to listen to books on tape instead of reading, but people still need the medium of reading and writing in order to learn spelling, punctuation, and grammar. If you can't write, how can you make out a grocery list, label a record album, write a letter? If all reading is done by listening, you're illiterate." Once trained as a classical pianist, with the musical notes learned through Braille, Wiedlich continues to play the piano, but mostly by ear now. "I used to play with a group and still occasionally perform at wedding receptions or dances," he said. "Mostly I play jazz, pop, and old standards." Being born blind, Wiedlich said he never thought much about adjusting to the sighted world. "It's just something you live with," he said. "There are some obvious things you can't do, like driving and reading print copy, so the biggest problems are transportation and access to materials." "The attitudes of sighted persons can be a problem as well," he said. "I believe those attitudes are getting better, but many people still think you can't do things that they use sight to do," Wiedlich said. "Often when a blind person goes into a restaurant or store with a sighted person, the waitress or clerk will ask the sighted person what you want. Sometimes people have a tendency to speak to you loudly, like they do when someone doesn't understand English. They ask things like, 'Do you need help dialing the phone?'" People are surprised to find out a blind person can dress himself, Wiedlich said with a wry grin. He added, "There's still a lot of ignorance about what it is to be blind. People have difficulty dealing with someone they perceive as different."
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4: Good morning. Today, expect sunshine with a high near 92. Tonight, expect heavy rain showers with a low near 76. Monday, expect partly cloudy skies with a high near 88. Monday night, expect clear skies with a low near 76. Tuesday, expect sunshine with a high near 97. Get your weather every hour right here on Mind's Eye Radio, your virtual newsstand.
5: In Belleville and Fairview Heights, it's sunny and 89 degrees. In Collinsville, it's sunny and 86 degrees.
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7: Rubber and nylon, what do these materials have in common? I'm Casey Morabito. Welcome to Voices of Innovation. It turns out both synthetic rubber and nylon were surprises to their inventors. In the early days of industrial science, many discoveries were made by simply trying new chemical combinations. Joseph Lebovsky was a lab technician at DuPont's experimental station starting in 1934. There, Lebovsky worked with, among others, Dr. Arnold Collins, the man credited with developing a synthetic substitute for rubber.
8: Dr. Collins got some ingredients, he left it over the weekend. When it came back, it turned out to be kind of rubbery. He threw it, it bounced like rubber, and eureka, there was the discovery of synthetic rubber. The company called them neoprene. They were the first synthetic rubber out of research.
7: Neoprene's success inspired DuPont scientists to pursue another synthetic product, artificial silk. But creating a long, thin, fibrous material proved much more elusive than rubber. Until one day, when a scientist there tried a whole new combination of chemicals and heated them.
8: When he mixed the chemicals, they got a polymer, which is a gooey, like almost like jello in a test tube. And they had a stirring rod, a glass stirring rod in the test tube. As he pulled out the stirring rod, there was a string attached to it. He tried to break it off, and it stretched until it came to a stop. And that taffy-like material became a fiber, very strong.
7: But this early version of nylon ultimately failed.
8: When you try to make a fabric out of it and try to wash it, it dissolved in water. But that was the first hint that it's possible to get a combination of chemicals that will produce a fiber.
7: We'll hear more about the creation of nylon on future programs. Voices of Innovation is presented by the American Association of Engineering Societies.
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9: For an animal in the wild, the porcupine lives a long time. The secret of its longevity is its defense strategy. I'm David Ginder. The porcupine can simply turn its back on trouble, as we'll learn on today's Nature Watch. This porcupine is warning off another one. It has not yet raised its legendary quills, but if necessary, it will not hesitate to, or to lash out with its barbed tail. A porcupine's quills are the basis of its longevity. They make the little animal decidedly unattractive to predators. Quills are very specialized hairs. 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They come loose quite easily, and once they make contact with another animal, they are very difficult to withdraw. 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Small wonder other animals keep their distance when the porcupine gets its back up. Nature Watch is produced in association with the National Geographic Society. 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
2: Welcome to the Taking the Lead podcast, where we empower people to be unstoppable. I'm Leslie Hoskins with my co-hosts Alyssa Otis and Timothy Cunio. How are we doing today, guys? We're wrapping up this summer pretty quick.
3: Pretty quick.
4: Doing fabulous. Getting Glacier ready for a big trip in about 3 or 4 weeks and getting all their paperwork and ready for it.
3: Yes. Traveling with a dog. Definitely you got to think of a few things ahead of time.
4: Yeah, going on a cruise. So yeah, there's a lot of work you got to do for Canada and the cruise line. So it's a lot of work.
3: Yeah, always good to be prepared on the front end. And we know a lot of people are getting ready to head back to school, head back to college too. So just some preparations to think about, some things to think about with your dog. If you are taking a dog onto campus, have you talked to the staff there? Have you gotten any sort of accommodations that you feel you might need? Do you have an area to relieve your dog with a garbage can nearby, ideally? Maybe they can give you a garbage can. I know my husband keeps complaining that I'm just putting our dog's poop in bags on the driveway. So always better to organize your dog's poop in a trash can.
5: Well, that's an opportunity for him to buy you a trash can, it sounds like.
3: That's what I said.
5: I know. I can't believe it's time to get ready for back to school. So many things to think about. I remember, Timothy, one of the first episodes we did was about the backpack and prepping and having all the things that you need for Glacier. Oh, so students and guide dogs, right, are getting ready and needing all of those different things. What are some of the things that you do carry around in your backpack for Glacier?
4: Well, I carry her little rubber booties in case we need them, in case we've got hot pavement. I always have water. I always have a ball. I always have treats. And, of course, the poop bags. And just, it would be a good idea to have something like, if you're going to be sitting for a while, have something that they can mess with their mouth, like a bokong or a bone or even a baby toy or whatever. So all I am is a mule packing. So that's all I do. And so if she's happy, then she'll make me happy later on. So we don't want her to be bored while they're sitting there waiting for you going to classes and stuff.
3: For sure. Yeah, it sounds like a diaper bag to me, really. It's you've got another living being and you need to make sure you have all of their stuff. So the bone or the Kong is a brilliant idea, especially for somebody in college or honestly, somebody that goes to work meetings or somebody that's traveling. I guess I should say anybody, but it's a good idea to always have a bone with you, keep the dog busy, give the dog, it's a stress relief when they can chew on that bone too. So that's great idea on you, Timothy, there.
5: And I know I have to take my children to pick out their own backpacks for the school year. Timothy, have you taken Glacier to pick out her own bag?
4: No, she just takes what I give her. So It's just a basic blue one, dark blue one, and it's got a lot of miles on it.
5: Sounds a lot easier. Really does.
3: Hey, she doesn't want a Paw Patrol backpack. That would be really, really cute.
4: No, I don't think I would look cute with that. Nothing pink. It's really suited for me. I don't think she really cares.
3: That's true.
4: But what's funny is, though, she has her own carry-on, too. So when we're going through airports and connecting flights, we got somebody that helps us with the connecting flight. She's sitting there basically following that bag because her dog food's in there.
3: Yes.
4: So she's watching that bag, making sure it makes it on the plane because she knows all her stuff's in that bag.
3: You don't need an air tag in hers. She'll let you know if it's on the plane or not by sniffing it. Oh, my goodness.
4: That is true.
3: Yeah, always a lot to think about when you're traveling, when you're getting ready to go back to school, and that goes for obviously if you have a dog and if you are traveling with your long white cane, just being aware if you're going to an environment, maybe you don't know the environment, how are you going to orient to it? Just, getting ready for the new school year and making sure that we're prepared for that independent travel.
5: You know what you don't need with a cane?
3: Poop bags.
5: A backpack.
3: No. Or poop bags. Yeah. Just a little cane holster, maybe.
5: Just reminding you guys.
3: I love that. Well, I hope everybody gets ready for school and all of their trips seamlessly. But today we are joined by a special guest. She has been involved with Leader Dogs for the Blind for the last 7 years in our human resources department.
5: Here with us today is Erica Bearden. Erica is the Director of Human Resources at Leader Dogs for the Blind. She is deeply passionate about our mission and committed to supporting both clients served and the dedicated team members who make our life-changing work possible every day. Outside of work, she is a wife, mother of two, and an avid equestrian.
4: Eric, welcome to the podcast. It's great having you here this morning. So tell us what made you so interested in Leader Dogs 7 years ago.
6: Good morning. Thank you. So I grew up as a child in the Rochester area and, like many of us here, drove by the organization and was always intrigued by it. My whole life has been in some kind of animal service industry, so I knew professionally I wanted to tailor my career to serving people, animals. Combining the two is great. So I've always had my eye on leader dogs since I was a child, and I pursued my education, some other professions until I felt I was ready to apply to a career here. I did that, and the rest is history.
5: Isn't that crazy? We hear from so many team members about like having kind of this childhood hope or dream being in this area and knowing about this organization. Alyssa.
3: I'm one of them.
5: Yep. You're one of them. We've talked to lots of people. So that's fantastic. And then you're living out your dream here within this organization. How did you decide, just first of all, before we dive into a little bit of leader dog stuff, what got you interested in HR?
6: So originally I wanted to be in education, specifically for elementary ed, and I did some internships in that, but again, my whole upbringing has been animal focused, so I think just through that I realized I love education, I love children, and then as I got into my later career and working through college, I became, you know, naturally as you evolve through your roles, I started training people and those people were adults and I really liked that. I just love information. So I think I naturally moved into HR as combining teaching people, you know, learning my own craft. And then I always knew my focus was going to be somewhere in an animal service industry.
5: Yeah, you're a horse person. We have a lot of horse people here at Leader Dog.
6: I am one of them.
5: Yes, that is great. And like you said, you know, you've always been animal focused, but we always talk at Leader Dog how we're a people organization and how that's kind of changed for you too. And you love training the people and working with the people. And the fact that dogs are here is, of course, a bonus, you know, but people think about guide dogs. What else makes hiring somebody here at Leader Dog kind of unique, because we have both of those parts? They need to be good with dogs and people, I assume, or not everybody, I guess, works with the dogs.
6: Yeah, and it's always a good question. And actually, my first love is not dogs, like you said, it was horses. So my interest in this organization first was people. And I thought a nice bonus is having dogs around you, of course, but that is important for any role here. And so often we find candidates who are interested in roles with the organization, if their first response to why Leader Dog is, well, I love dogs, we may be missing part of that puzzle, because what we do here is so much more significant than just training dogs for clients. It's the clients who are at our focus. And so knowing that myself, I feel like it puts us in a good position in recruiting to be able to find those folks who identify equally with, you know, both areas of our service.
4: So what are some of the things you look for when you're looking at all these applications if somebody wants to get a job at Leader Dog?
6: So we are fortunate. A lot of our roles get a lot of interest.
5: Yes, they do.
6: So we are very fortunate in that area. So then as we narrow it down, there's a lot of qualified people. So then we have to really start zeroing in on what are we looking at? So at Leader Dog, we have a lot of retention here. Again, a really nice area and a nice benefit to be here as a member of this team is there's a lot of sustainability in our careers. So as we're looking at the external talent, we are looking to see if they have had longevity in their careers too, because, you know, while they might want to change into a role with our organization, the likelihood that they may stay with us is better if you see that on paper. And sometimes that's not the case. And, you know, there's team members with a resume who have bounced from a few roles to another, and then they landed here because that's where they were meant to be. So it doesn't necessarily rule someone out, but it is something that when you have a really large candidate pool, that it's important to focus on.
5: Absolutely, because as I've said on the podcast before, if you're here for, what is it, 30 years, you get a dog named after you. So we're looking for that longevity.
3: Really hoping to get a dog named after
5: us. No, but Erica, you're so right.
3: so many team members here have been here for many, many years. And like you said, not everybody, you know, some people come and go at what makes sense at their time in their lives. But we've got people here on campus that have 30, 40 plus years of experience. And I think that says a lot about the organization as a whole. It's incredible.
5: And people who are here for that longevity and are what we would consider really successful in their roles here, what are some of those qualities that really stand out in those individuals?
6: What I like to say about the team at LeaderDog, I feel like as a whole, we are very collaborative. Even our interview processes are very collaborative, and not just with the individuals in a specific department. We often invite people to participate in interviews from, you know, across the way, from the Canine Center, from client programs, from our administration. And it just makes for a really well-rounded process. But I think here our team members they're consistent, they're kind, we're passionate. I mean, so often we get new team members join and they are so surprised that everyone is so nice, and then they continue to be so nice. And we're so happy to meet everyone. But then there's also a lot of resilience. There's extreme expertise in what people do here because we're such a niche industry. So I think every person is just so uniquely fascinating. And, you know, there's always something to learn. There's always someone here who knows something that you don't. And it's just, and everyone is also so eager to teach one another about what they do. So I find that so enjoyable every day.
3: And you're right. We have a lot of kind of unique roles here because it is such a niche kind of organization, if you will. And I remember my interview. Granted, I know things have changed. It's been a hot minute here, but it was a very intense interview. There, I applied to be an apprentice GDMI, guide dog mobility instructor. And it started with a in-person panel, and then it turned into a full day event of following people and asking questions and learning about the dog training and learning about client instruction. And it was so thorough. And I feel like it needs to be, because we're looking really for the best of the best, the people that are going to thrive here.
5: And that role is really an investment, right? Like, we're really investing those 3 years in that role and then hopefully beyond. So that is a really important role. But I too remember my interview for orientation and mobility. And I luckily had done my internship here. So I just completed that for 3 months. So everybody knew me who was interviewing me. But they put me through it still. So I had to go and, you know, teach a client, and they observed and different things like that. But it is important to make sure that it's a really good fit. So I do appreciate that we have different team members from different departments joining those interviews and giving that different perspective, because we are all working collaboratively together. So sometimes one department might think of something that another department doesn't, or have experience in a different area. So I certainly appreciate that. And I do always find it so fun that you say that about team members, like, people are still nice after like a couple months. Clients always say that too. Like really? No, how is it? Like,
3: do you guys actually get along? And I'm like, yeah, she's one of the favorites in my phone. I don't know what to tell you.
5: It's so corny. It really is. But it's just a great community and family that we get to work with and be a part of. So that's fantastic. And HR is a part of that and really creating that culture. So thank you for the work that you do. But as we start talking about, you know, this apprenticeship and GDMI, it's a really unique path. What are some of those things in this kind of intense interview that we are looking for?
6: It's a little bit different for both because, Leslie, you're a comms. And so when we're looking for a certified orientation mobility specialist, we're looking for those folks who have already achieved that certification. Often we're fortunate to have interns join us after we have some familiarity with them. But there is still a formal interview process. We do a phone screen. We invite those team members on, or potential team members, to an interview. There's a panel type interview, and then there's a practical. So everyone has a fair shot, whether you have familiarity with this organization or not. Mm-hmm. And then for our apprentice group and for comms alike, we do a lot of behavioral based interview questions. So we're not sitting here saying, walk us through your resume. We are saying, tell me about a time when, can you give me an example of a situation where you experienced this? Because what we're looking for is, even if it's not exactly, a relevant past experience. We're looking for someone to give us an example of how they may address a situation you would find here if they were placed in this role. So very, very heavy on the behavioral based interview questions here, but it's proven to be successful for us.
5: I certainly don't envy your role having to review all of those applications and resumes and then interviewing fantastic candidates and selecting.
3: No, but and one of the things that you guys do too is, so when I moved from being a GDMI moving to outreach specialist, I interviewed and went through the formal interview process, and I was, you know, lucky enough to be able to kind of lean on you guys and ask you guys, hey, can we sit down and practice some interview questions? You know, it's, you guys are not only looking for external talent, but also looking to grow the people within the organization. So props to you guys, a little shout out to HR here. I've already had my review for this year, so this doesn't even matter that I'm giving them props, but fantastic.
6: Thank you for that.
4: So Erica, everybody thinks that GDMI instructors is nothing but knowing how to train a dog, but there's more to it. What are the skills do they need to have?
6: Yes, it is not just dog training. It is a portion of the role, but a more significant piece, arguably, is that relatability to clients, instruction, being able to deliver appropriate instruction, and feedback. We ask a lot of our GDMIs as it relates to their emotional intelligence, about their ability to speak clearly and instruct and follow up, make really hard decisions. So when we're in the interview process for these roles, and so often we raise our own per se and the apprentice GDMI program. So when we're assessing talent on that side, we're looking for emotional experiences where they may have had to coach someone in their personal life or in their professional life, where we do an instructional exercise. And so we evaluate their ability to provide instruction. Also, what happens if something interferes with that instruction or something unexpected happens? How do you respond to that? Because again, that's going to happen if you're an instructor here more often than not, probably. Providing feedback, assessing, there's the dog behavior, and then there's even just understanding the emotions and the learning abilities of the person that you're working with. So we tailor all of our questions and our practicals to give us the best picture of what those candidates may be able to do if they join our team.
5: So many things to think about, and so many roles here, and they are so unique under such a small organization, really, but with a, you know, international impact. But one of the new initiatives that we're working on here at Leader Dog is dual certification. We've heard Melissa Weiss talk about this quite a bit. We know our team members are very interested. Can you tell us a little bit more about how you and HR really and our organization plan to support these efforts?
6: Yes. So that is so exciting. We've just rolled that out in our new fiscal year, and we have five categories. We have vision rehabilitation therapist, certified orientation and mobility specialist, a certified assistive technology instructional specialist, Spanish speaking fluency, and American Sign Language fluency. These five things really support our client services and client service provision. And so we have allocated, budget dollars for team members, but there are criteria. So team members need to be with the organization for a minimum of 2 years in a sustained role. So then we're, you know, revisiting our longevity. Because if we're going to invest either in, you know, supporting someone through an internship or supporting curriculum or funds for another university program, we want to make sure that the relationship is there. So we have good grounds to provide that support. But all of those areas are really going to help drive us forward in serving a greater number of clients, which is what we're here to do. So we're really excited to roll that out to the team this year.
3: Yeah, we already have a few team members who are dual certified, and that's incredible. So let's get more. It started with, you know, we want to see certified O&M specialists who are also GDMIs, but, and we have a few of those, and now it's growing.
6: And we're seeing more talent out there. You know, we join a lot of other guide dog organizations for visits, conferences. And so a lot of the ideas we have actually stem from the wonderful ideas that team members bring to us from their peers or colleagues elsewhere. And so they really are the inspiration even for this dual certification.
3: Yeah. And it also just goes to show the passion that team members here have, that they want to continue to develop their skills so they can help our client base. I mean, I am always surprised at how incredible our team members are here, and I really shouldn't be.
5: I know the time that a lot of people take, and even in wanting to go and learn ASL, American Sign Language, or Spanish, so many of our clients, like, that's a really unique program and service that we offer. Not every guide dog organization can provide those services. So to continue to develop those roles and programs is really exciting. And with team members that we already know, right? We've already invested in them. We already have a relationship. We know that they can do it. It's very exciting.
4: So Erica, what puts the biggest smile on your face when you walk in Leader Dog every morning?
5: I love that.
3: That's a great question, Timothy.
6: That is a wonderful question. And I would say of course, and well, I'll say we're mission focused. So as soon as you drive in, so if it's 8:30, I'm watching our instructors drive out in their buses to go train for the day with their clients or their dogs. And, you know, we all know each other, so we're waving. And so it's always motivating to see. You can't walk in the doors in our organization and not have someone say, good morning, how was your night? Or what are you up to today? And so it's just joyful to be here. I feel like the sense of our team is to, you know, have a sense of wanting to be known and also know others. But then at any point, so long as there's class in session, you can go down and either observe from afar our clients and the residents or working with an instructor. And I mentioned this before, there's just always something to learn. And I use that as, you know, an avenue. So say I'm observing someone we're working from afar, then I might go and talk to that person later in the day and give them a little, hey, that was a really awesome thing that you just did, or I want to learn more about this from you. And so I just think there's an unlimited amount of things that we can learn from our team here, and it grows your relationship, it grows your respect for them and their role. So yeah, I mean, you see dogs.
3: I was going to say, what's not to smile about?
5: I think that's one of the funniest things about this organization, and one of the perks, right, is that if you're a team member here, you can bring your personal dog to work with you as long as they're well-behaved.
3: Up to date on all their vaccines.
5: All of those things, you can bring your dog, which is so fun and fantastic, and it's proven to be a stress reliever. Not my personal dog, but others, I hear that it's a stress reliever to bring their dog. But one of the funny things around here is that you'll learn the dog's names first most of the time. So you're walking down the hallway, and I'm like, Lily, good morning. And then you're like,
3: who's the human?
5: I know Anna, obviously, but
4: yeah, who's a human guy?
5: There's so many times where you know the dogs and or cats in this organization before you would get to know the human names. So that's always kind of a very unique situation or culture.
3: Yeah, it is. It is. I always say around Halloween time, this place gets wild because everybody brings their pet dogs dressed up in unique costumes and whatnot. It's a place like I've never worked in my life, and it's incredible. And some of that is all about the culture that you guys have kind of created and Leader Dogs created together. Is we've got kind of that family culture, that friendship. We're all here for that same mission. And so with the culture, how would you kind of describe it to somebody that might be considering joining? How do you know if something's a good culture fit?
6: Culture fit is such an interesting topic nowadays. And so the number one thing that we see here, even if you look at our engagement surveys, or if you probably polled 10 to 20 people, I think one of the first words in the top three someone's going to say, team members are passionate here. Now, we're passionate about the mission. We're passionate about our specific fields of work. We're passionate about one another and what is just, per se. But yeah, our culture, I think our team really appreciates, first, passion for the work, subject matter expertise, I think accountability for, you know, making sure that those are here are doing a good job, but also being recognized for it and making sure that that's visible to the team. So we're always, you know, making strides to ensure that we're doing that for our team. But I do think that this is one of the organizations where you do see that quite transparently.
5: Absolutely. It's just a very unique place to work and super fun. And again, the longevity and the team members. We have, I don't know how many team members who have hit that 30-year mark to have a dog named after them. One of my favorite things is somebody the other day was like, you know, you could just raise a puppy and name the dog. And yeah, no, that's not the easy way out.
7: Yeah, except it's so not.
5: That's true. But we're like,
7: it's the easy way to get a name on a dog.
5: We're going to put in our 30. That's the only way around here.
7: Oh, my goodness.
5: But lots of people, like you mentioned, are applying for roles here at LeaderDog in various departments. What advice would you give to somebody who is submitting an application, wants to work in this organization?
6: Ooh, join us at one of our events and make some connections. Listen to our podcast.
7: Love that.
6: But familiarize yourself with the organization. The people who impress us most when we ask that first question, why LeaderDog? Why this specific role? Because both of those things are actually quite important. So you have people who may have been like me and who grew up knowing this organization and gosh, they just want to get their foot in the door. But is this the right role for them? So then we have the mission piece, but then maybe we find out that this candidate is really excellent, but this isn't the role that they're really passionate about. And then we think, okay, well, gosh, we really want someone to stay in this role for a while. So maybe not this role right now, but your time may come. And we see that that story happen with a lot of team members too. So I think right out the gate, it's just most important to know that people are here pursuing the right role for the right reasons, and then we'll carry that forward.
7: Great advice. I feel like I am lucky. I feel like this all the time that I was hired here 14 years ago. I feel extremely fortunate. Maybe I was the only applicant at the time. I don't know how I got the role, but nonetheless, for anybody applying, that is really good advice. So I want to thank you, Erica, for taking time out of your day, out of all of your HR duties to come and talk on our podcast.
6: Thank you for having me.
7: And then I also want to thank everybody else for joining us today and listening to the Taking the Lead podcast. My name's Alyssa Otis, and I'm here with hosts Timothy Cugno and Leslie Hoskins. We hope you enjoyed learning about the work opportunities and the initiatives at LeaderDog. Please join us next time as we continue to dive into the world of blindness.

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0: This is Blind City, the podcast. I'm your host, Langford Cunningham, along with Dr. Porter. We are the therapy for these streets. And like I said before, the most dangerous man in the world is a blind man with a handgun. Welcome to Blind City. I'm your host, Langford Cunningham. I had to lose my sight to find my vision. We got a special guest pulling up to the city, and we're going to talk to him, Murphy Lee. And we're going to get right into what he's doing today, talk about his career, and what's going on with the Saint Lunatics. We've been hearing a lot of rumors in the streets, and we're going to put it to rest. But right now, I got the Triple OG, a.k.a. Frank Lucas. Mr. Sims, how you doing?
2: I'm doing well. How you doing, Lathan?
0: Oh, man, blessing blind, brother. Still praising the Most High. You hear me?
2: Yes, sir.
0: Let's answer these critics.
2: Yes.
0: You know, we've been catching a lot of heat with some of our shows, man. Especially the last show we did, Pimping or Praying, about the churches in the black community.
2: Yeah.
0: And, you know, let me say this. You know, I don't have nothing against the preachers in our community. I just want them to step their game up. You know, sometimes you get caught up in the church, and that's all you do is the church. But the goal of the church is to send people back into the streets to create their own ministries. And I just don't know how people are getting an attitude over so much pettiness in our community. You know, we're last in resources.
2: Yes.
0: You know, from the education system, the prison system, police brutality. Where's the religion? Where's the religion? I don't get it. I really don't get it. I don't have nothing against religion, but where is it working? Where is it working? Because when you worship the Most High, that's a culture.
2: Yeah.
0: You just don't go to church and then go back home and then you wait the next Sunday, go again, and you only get religious on Sundays. Everybody I know that worship the Most High is 7 days a week.
2: Yes.
0: So I just don't understand the pettiness, the attitudes, and then we can't sit down and talk about it and discuss these issues in our community without somebody don't want to deal with you. The cancel culture, they want to cut you off because you don't agree with them. And we just saw when white people come together, they just try to take over the Capitol. They storm into the Capitol, pissing on the floor, dropping dookie on the floor, taking pictures in Nancy Pelosi's desk. I mean, it's ridiculous, man.
2: Yeah.
0: Now, what if they turn against us? We're not even United Knife to Fight. We're not even United to Fight. We can't even come together on no pettiness. But white people can come together. They can disagree with each other and say, you know what? We're going to come together to stop this.
2: Yeah.
0: But we can't come together over pettiness. If somebody didn't shoot your mama house up or pull a gun on you or have an assault on you or stole from you, that ain't no beef. If we disagree on religion, that's no reason to cut nobody off in the streets. And you got these young kids out here, man, they blowing each other brains out. And then they wonder why. Why do youth acting like that? Why do youth act like? Because you got some grown-ass Negroes that's just as ignorant, can't sit down and talk with nobody.
2: Yeah.
0: That's why the youth like that. We passing the torch down. We was killing each other in the 80s.

0: Hernandez. The youth didn't start this. We passed it down on to him. So it's just nonsense, Mr. Sims. So this is just how I feel, Triple OG. Anybody got a problem with me, you can email me at blindcity314@gmail.com, or you can have your punk-ass preacher come on my show and let's sit down and talk about it. And if you can't do that, check this out. Triple OG, tell them what they can't do, man.
1: One monkey would never stop this show.
0: Say it again, Triple OG.
1: One monkey will never stop this show.
0: And that's just how we feel about it. Facts over feelings. Get out your feelings and deal with the facts. The churches haven't done a damn thing for the black community besides have funerals for young black boys getting murdered in the streets. Now, let's talk about that.
1: Yeah.
0: We'll be right back with Murphy Lee after we pay these bills.
2: Hey, friends. Are you overwhelmed by 24/7 time with the kids? 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
6: Blind City, the podcast. It's headed up by a guy named Langford Cunningham. 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
0: Blind City, the podcast. I have an amazing guest, Corey Bush.
7: Mike Brown Sr.
0: Demetrius Johnson. How you doing?
8: My name is Red.
9: Everybody got their ops. Everybody got their enemies. But for real, now you don't even got to worry about your enemy. It be, you know, the closest motherfucker around you.
10: No, this is real. 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We getting stereotyped.
11: We didn't get a proper investigation. Well, definitely, I think it's a bunch of bullshit.
0: Your car got shot up, right?
12: Yeah, he dropped a bullet.
0: Yeah, you from the hood.
12: They just passed a law where you can give a kid a gun without the parent's permission.
0: Wait a minute. They can do what? We got people in power that's not really for the people. They think the people work for them. You work for the people.
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0: Blind City the Podcast. I'm your host, Langford Cunningham. I had to lose my sight to find my vision. I got my man Blanco in the city, the Blanco Report. How you doing, man?
14: Hey, what's going on, Mr. C?
0: Tell the people about your channel, man.
14: Hey, man, y'all can follow me on Instagram at Blanco Tarantino TV, the hottest media platform in St. Louis. Putting the city back on the map. That's the goal.
0: And how long has your how long has this been up on social media, your TV?
14: Since April 2018.
0: Okay, and I guess you done helped out a lot of careers, local talent on your show.
14: Yeah, I helped out a lot of artists and upcoming bloggers. Just a lot of people, too.
0: Okay, okay. Well, I respect you, bro, what you're doing for the city. It's about time we got to get united out here, man, represent the Lou. But let's get right to the guest, man. He just pulled up to the city, coming live from the ATL. He's a legend, and I'm going to say it again. He's a legend in our city. And he's one of the best lyricists in the game, and I'm going to stand on that. Murphy Lee, how you doing, man?
15: What up, big bro? How you doing, man?
0: Oh, man. Blessing blind, bro. Blessing blind. Still praising the Most High, man. Let's get right into it, Murph. What you been up to, man? What's going on with Murphy Lee today?
15: Oh, just working, man. Working like crazy. Music, film, the whole nine, man, and all the side ventures that we trying to pursue, man. Just, you know, the pandemic going on, so we just was plotting and planning so when we come out, we can execute correctly.
0: So what's going on with the music?
15: You got to, man. Music, man, is first on everything at all times. You know what I'm saying? We just, you know, we've been in the game for 20 years. It's Lunatic, actually, 20-year anniversary for the Free City album. So
14: congratulations.
15: We plotting and planning for some crazy stuff this year. But
0: congratulations.
15: Music, man, I've been for the last 35 weeks since the pandemic started, I've been dropping a song every Monday. So tune in, or you know what I'm saying, catch up on it. But I've been going in on that. So it's called Murph Mondays. And it's been a new song up every Monday. I dropped a project on 420 called Bo, the soundtrack to Reefer. And you can check that out. That's crazy, too. Got about 14 bangers on there. And I also, like I said, I've been doing the Murph Mondays. But we got a crazy project called Second Time Around coming very soon, within the next couple months. It's going to be a nice little rollout, so you should be hearing about it.
0: But we got a lot of
15: rappers
0: in St. Louis. They kind of feel a certain type of way with Nelly and the St. Lunatics, thinking, oh, they didn't do much to help us. You know, they didn't put nobody on from St. Louis, and they really didn't understand the business back then, which you just explained. And they carry this grudge with that, man.
15: Like now. Hey, that's cool with them. That's all right. I mean, you can get mad at my career. If you can sit at home and be mad at what I do for a living, that's on you. You spending too much energy on your living. I ain't got nothing to do with that. Then nobody put us on. You know what I'm saying? So I don't even look at it like that. But we did so much. Listen, fam, we did so much for people in St. Louis that I would never even care about that. That's some artist crying stuff that goes on sometimes. I was able to put somebody in a position to do that. But I'm going to tell you like this. I got six people in my studio, and everybody who complained, you ain't tighter than them. So until they get on, I ain't thinking about nobody else. First of all, let's start there. Let's start that I know they first and last name, and they mama and them. And I know them, and that's my little brother, the coldest person in St. Louis, better than me. What you think I'm finna do first? I'm doing them first, and we try. And sometimes you spend a lot of money, and it might not work. So what? But I did that, and I ain't worried about that. But what I can do is put a verse. I did a song with everybody in St. Louis at the time. I name them.
0: Facts.
15: I'm on there. You know Mr. Murphy Lee, the remix king. I'm on
0: it. That's facts.
15: So I don't never want to hear it. What they really want to say is why Nelly ain't did no song with me. They want to know. They really want to get down to some other stuff. Why? Because he's sold 10 million and them white folks ain't gonna let him do nothing. How about that? It wouldn't clear if you put it out. So shut up about it. You don't know the business, so stop it. Like the people that know the business, the artists that know the business, that know about music and know how hard it is, and they've been trying for a long time, they would never complain about it. You feel what I'm saying? It's the people who don't know nothing, sit at home and it's supposed to go this way. No, you don't know what you're talking about.
14: Yeah,
15: so like I said, until we get us a Puff, till we get us a P. Diddy or a Master P or a Suge Knight in St. Louis, it's going to be like that. But because one thing about it, we got enough talent to use it and to have it.
0: Facts.
15: But they don't trust your word. They don't trust your word. You ain't got them views in the West Collar. And if you got the views in the West Collar, you don't need nobody. So you wouldn't even be looking for us. You wouldn't even be mad at nobody.
0: But
15: so
0: check it out, Murph.
15: My whole thing is do the work first.
0: Right.
15: Do the work first.
0: Facts. And I hope they listen to this. And don't get no attitude what he said, because he's spitting facts. Yeah. You got to understand the game before you comment on the game.
15: Bruh, man, hey, it's about coming up. I be mad at people. I gave my demo to people and they ain't do nothing with it. I was mad. So what? You going to get mad. That's part of the stage of coming up. I'm cool with that. Then when you realize how hard it is when you just keep trying and keep trying and keep trying. Mm-hmm. Even when you make it, you going to realize like, man, it's so hard. I want to go apologize to the St. Lunatics.
0: Mm.
15: So everybody, you think Cleveland ain't mad at Bone?
0: Right.
15: Cleveland probably was mad. You don't think? I think Indiana was mad at Michael Jackson. I don't care what
0: Gary,
15: nobody.
0: Gary,
15: mad.
0: Huh?
15: You gotta watch
0: Gary Indiana.
15: Yeah, you gotta watch. Yeah, you gotta watch who you trying to sign to. Who you think you signing to? Lil Wayne signed Drake and Nicki Minaj. Ain't none of them from New Orleans. Stop it, dude. It's not like that. People be thinking crazy, man. This game is twisted, bro. This ain't no easy thing, man.
0: Right.
15: This ain't for everybody. Yeah. They say it's one in a million for a reason, bro. Everybody ain't gonna make it. This ain't like going to college and then you can go get a job in that field. This ain't like that, bro. Ain't no road to this. Ain't no one way to this. This is the closest thing to having your own McDonald's. The closest thing to having your own Burger King. This is a business, bro. Murphy Lee is a business. Murphy Lee ain't no rapper.
0: That's real talk. That's real talk. You're an entrepreneur. So let's talk
15: no
0: about
15: choice.
0: Let's go back. Let's stay in the past, man. Let's stay in the past for a minute. So let's go back when you did your first album after the Lunatics album came out. Both of them were successful. Now, did your solo, when did your solo come out? Did it come out after Hot in Here album, or did it come before that?
15: I think I was after that, because Air Force Ones was on that album.
0: Exactly. So
15: I came out in 03.
0: Okay. You had a platinum album, and you had one of the singles that Jermaine Dupri did for you that took off, and then you followed up with another single, and then after that, it wasn't no more albums. What was the situation with that?
15: Well, my first single was Shake Your Tail Feather.
0: Oh, that one.
15: And we got a Grammy on that thing. But right. That was my first single. My second single was What the Hook Gonna Be.
0: I didn't know that. So Shake Your Tail Feather was on your album.
15: Yeah, it's on my album. That was my first single. I had put it on the Bad Boys 2 soundtrack so we can get a video out of it and everything, so we can get the good everything out of it. And it sold what? That sold like 2 million.
0: Oh, man, they know that song in Africa. They know that song all over the planet.
15: Yeah, it was pretty huge. But that was my first single. But yeah, man, it was some label stuff going on, man. I got caught in the sauce, man. Labels was changing. They was combining labels. The person that was in charge of the A&R that was in charge of all our work and all of our budgets and stuff like that, he quit because he didn't get because they hired somebody else to be the president. You know what I'm saying? He was supposed to be next for the job, and he didn't get it. He's retired. You know what I'm saying? So now we just in the building. You know what I mean? Like, so everybody was fighting for their life. Nelly was fighting for his life. I was fighting for my life. Whole nine. So I spent 4 years trying to get off the label.
14: I'm only 27 years old, right? And I be like researching a lot of labels and stuff, because I remember like Universal was just Universal, then it merged to Universal Motown, then Republic, you know. So I kind of feel where you coming from.
15: Universal bought everything. They bought Def Jam. They bought they got Interscope. That was everything. Was all one.
0: So how do you feel about it now when you look back at it, Murph? Do you kind of look like you were cheated out the game a little bit? Do you feel like you didn't get that full opportunity? Because you had a hit album.
15: That's the business. It's the business.
0: So that's the game.
15: You got to play it what it is. It's the game. You know what I'm saying? Like, now, I mean, then, of course, I was complaining. I was trying to get off. But it's the business. And you can't do nothing about it. You know what I'm saying? When you in the situation, it's going to go how it go. But you just got to keep your foot on the gas at all times. It shouldn't have been no four-year gap. It shouldn't have been no, you know what I'm saying? It was supposed to have been. I was ready the year after. I had a single 4 months later after my album dropped. In that January, I was recording with Jazzy Faye and Jermaine Dupri, and I had songs. We was ready to go.
0: Right.
15: Flat out. Not to mention all the songs I was already recording with inside producers that I already had. I was ready because Nelly and Ali was telling me I need to like go back to back. You know what I'm saying? Like, don't wait. Come on. You know what I'm saying? So I had everything rolled.
0: Well, one thing I like what you did, though, you did spread around through the South doing songs with people in Houston and Dallas. Dallas is really booming now with their music, but you was back in the day in the Dallas music scene when it was just taking off, man. And you kind of created that leeway from St. Louis to connect with other cities. And if a lot of these independent artists now that see what's going on, they still can follow that trail you led.
15: Yeah, man. We did it, y'all. We did what we did, man. But ain't no, it was supposed to be this way or that way. You know what I'm saying? It was going to be how it was going to be.
0: Right. Well, let's get into this, man. One thing I be having my rant about St. Louis, man, like when 314 day come around, man, when I traveled around New York and went down to H-Town, a lot of other cities celebrate they rappers, man. I mean, you go to Houston, you can't hear nothing about DJ Screw. You know what I'm saying? You'll hear about the Slim Thugs, J Prince. You know, you go to Memphis, 3-6 Mafia, Yo Gotti, New York, you know, about their rappers. But you come to St. Louis, man, it's like they don't want to pay homage to the legends here. Why we don't put our legends and our rappers up on the pedestal like the other cities? I don't understand that, Murph.
15: They do, man. They play what they can play. You know what I'm saying? They don't own them radio stations, man. Like, a lot of cities can do what they want to do. They got places they can do what they want to do. We got two radio stations. We're a small city. Mm-hmm. You know what I'm saying? They're going to do what they can. You know what I'm saying? I think it's an old school station that plays us. You know what I'm saying? Like, that's all they can do. The new stuff, if you're not working your album like a... like a heart, like you're supposed to. Sure, they gonna play what they play. You know what I'm saying? Like, right. You can't get mad at that. It's the game, bro. That's why I be trying to say it's the game. I ain't worried about it. Like, my people show homage. You know what I'm saying? My people come to my show. They show homage. We did a sold-out show at Riverport. What? It was the Country Grammar reunion thing just in West Coast. It was sold out. You know what I'm saying? Like, so it ain't no who we want to pay homage. Who we want to pay homage? Go on, man. I'm doing an interview. Why you trying to play with me, man? Quit playing, man. Yeah, man. Back up, man. Hey. Yeah, my son, fun.
0: No, it's all good,
15: but yeah,
0: man.
15: They pay homage, bro. You know what I'm saying? They pay homage like no other artists pay homage all the time. You know what I'm saying? Like, so I don't never look at it like that. I think we pay attention. Like, it's just like that podcast we were just talking about. Like, we can't pay attention to who don't like us. We gotta stick to who do.
0: Who
15: you
0: do.
15: Know what I'm saying? And I praise who do. You know what I'm saying? I'm cool with that.
0: Mm-hmm.
15: Hey, we've been in it for 21 years, man. I can't ask for nothing else better, man. You know, I'll be all right. I'm all right with you being people being mad the whole nine. Like, stay mad. You know what I'm saying? That's your energy. I'm cool with what we did, bro. Ain't nobody asked if your cousin worked at GM. You ain't cussing him out about not getting you a job. Go on with that. You know what I'm saying? Like, it's certain things you only can do, man. It's a business. We didn't ask for it. It comes with the territory. We got to know that. You know what I'm saying? So I had to learn to stop cussing people out and fighting people about it. You know what I'm saying? Like, it ain't.
0: You gotta help me out, Murph. You gotta help me out, man. I'm trying to get into the space where you at.
15: You expected something out.
0: Yeah, I'm trying to get into the space where you at, man.
15: You don't know what space I'm at. You don't. I'm just gonna preach, but I ain't. So you don't know what space I'm at. You don't know somewhere where they think it's somewhere, but that ain't what it is. You know what I'm saying? Like, literally, the people you see on TV that you care about, that you be like, man, that artist huge, that's them. I look at them the same way you looking at them. We ain't where they at. We ain't doing what they doing. You know what I'm saying? Like, we had a different journey than other artists. You know what I'm saying? So I like when people use the success for what it is, but in real life, I'm at home, 4 kids, my wife, we chilling, you know what I'm saying? My mother-in-law, we you know what I'm saying? We in here watching CNN like everybody else, man. We ain't on nothing. And then but I understand what you're saying, you know what I'm saying? That's, we are supposed to reach out and teach one and help out.
0: That's it, bro. That's it. That's it.
15: And that's what it's about, you know what I'm saying? That's what I always do. I always got how you got linked with me, you know what I'm saying? Like, just period. Like, we know each other, but how this interview got linked up is just from good relationships, man. People we know, man, and that's what it's about. You know what I'm saying?
0: Exactly.
15: We keep passing them along. I can't die with them. You know what I'm saying? You can't die with your knowledge. You can't die with your relationships. That stuff is just like money. You got to pass the stuff along. So that's what we do. That's why I was trying to say, too. To be honest with people, man, it was over 50 artists that got signed within 2000 to 2004. 50 artists from St. Louis, Missouri got a real record deal. And that and best believe that wasn't from us, bro. And that was just from us opening the doors, opening the house so people can walk through the doors. You know what I'm saying? Like, that's all you got to do. People think it's supposed to be more. It ain't supposed to be more, bro. I can't. What I'm supposed to do? I'm supposed to put my money behind you. Right, you finna get locked up tomorrow. I don't know you. I don't know what people want, and I'm not ready for that type of gig because I'm only a rapper, and I never asked nobody of that for me. Right. It's cool.
0: And yeah, you put the light on the city.
15: I never asked that. So it's, yeah, you got to.
0: Right. That's your only job.
15: You can't go nowhere. You go out of town. That's all I can do. And then what else I do for a living? What I do for a living? I rap. So that's what I can do too. You can pay me for a verse, so I can know you enough to do the verse for free. Whichever one, I don't mind doing it. You
0: exactly.
15: Know what I'm saying? But you're not going to make me Puff Daddy when I'm not Puff. Puff don't rap.
7: Right.
15: Puff
7: like
15: don't
7: you
15: write
7: said.
15: Rhymes. Puff don't do none of that. He's a real businessman that does music business. He know how to go in there with them vultures. I don't know how to go in there with them vultures. They going to lie to me, and I don't like people lying to me. So I'm not part of that. So if people want you to be that, I'm fine with you that you want me to be a record exec. That's dope. You see that in me. Yeah, that's dope. I'm thank you.
7: Right.
15: You know what I'm
7: like
15: saying?
7: You
15: hopefully
7: said.
15: In the future I might be a record exec one day if the music is still going on. But right now I'm Lil Murphy, leader rapper. All I do, ain't nothing changed with me but the mailbox.
7: Right. Yeah, like you said, we just need a new Master P in St. Louis. Like it's a few people that got signed to like major labels.
15: We never had one. We had to leave to go get idea.
0: Right. We had a we had a couple of people tried to go independent. I mean, no. P.D. Wax tried. I mean, rest in peace to P.D. Wax, man. He tried.
15: Bulletproof Records.
0: Bulletproof records.
15: The reason why I rap. The Bulletproof Records.
0: Yeah. Black Pearl Mafia.
15: You know what
0: Black
15: I'm saying?
0: Pearl Mafia.
15: Yes, sir.
0: We had some groups out of St. Louis try to start independent labels, and they made some good records here.
15: Yeah.
0: Yeah.
15: Definitely, definitely. And that's what it takes, bro. But my bad for cutting you off, Blanco.
7: Are you good? No, I'm saying like the new generation artists is like they sign record deals and stuff, but like we don't have that one artist where they can like. I ain't gonna compare them to Nelly or nothing, but we just need somebody else to put the city back on the map again. But I feel like it's coming soon.
15: Let me explain that. Because I heard you say when you first said it, when you first started your quote about who you were, you said, I'm just here to put the city back on the map. City ain't left the map, bruh, and it ain't our city. Them white folks own that city. You know what I'm saying? But the reason why it blew up like it blew up, Cardinals won, Rams won, Nelly won, Tix won, Chingy won, Said the Entertainer won. You want me to keep naming? Want me
0: it was
15: keep
0: a
15: going?
0: Momentum.
15: A million people want at one time. Yes, that's what it like. The light was on our city. But when people come to our city, we got to make sure we treat everybody as such. We was robbing folks when they leave the whole night. And we couldn't bring nobody to the town. The whole, you got to watch it. You feel me? We from St. Louis, Missouri. So we got to watch how we treat our people who do come to our town so they would want to stay. You know what I'm saying? But it's a lot of baby mamas in St. Louis. A lot of wives got made in St. Louis. Boy, St. Louis is, you know what I'm saying? I'm talking about that time. You know what I'm saying? Like, Jew people came in there, Juvie, Baby Fresh. I can just name about six artists that came in. Yo, got everybody came and had babies in that thing because that place is where it's
7: Juvie
15: at.
7: That idea.
15: You know what I'm saying?
0: Right.
15: Yeah, we set up shop. Like, so what I just don't say, it's not about putting the city on the map because you're dealing with the internet. It's a world thing. You know what I'm saying? It's about wearing your St. Louis hat outside of the city. It's about going to get it and doing something big so the city can be proud of you because the city not going to back you to you until you go do something big, bro.
0: Right.
15: That's
0: why
15: they
0: jump
15: like
0: on the bandwagon.
15: Yep, and then let me tell you one thing that has set up, stop all of this. Nelly ain't the biggest thing in St. Louis. He the biggest thing almost in the world, bro. So once we stop trying to find that, I can't get that love. Can't nobody get that love. Who? It ain't a St. Louis thing, bro. That man from Texas. It ain't a St. Louis thing. It's literally a fact that man broke more records than any artist out there. So we got to stop. We got to put that on that pedestal and on world pedestal instead of saying this little city, because our city is not big at all. It's very small. We very small. So we got to realize what happened. Ain't nobody going to be another Nelly. Ain't no another one. That's what I'm trying to say. I meant to say that. Ain't no two. It's only one of him, and it's going to only be one of him. We got to do more of other stuff. See, St. Louis is the Midwest. We get everything. That's why don't nobody sound alike. That's why we got different sounds.
0: Yeah, we doing. Some people doing trap. Some people doing drill music.
15: Ain't no St. Louis sound. The sound that you is a lunatic sound. Yeah, we are lunatic. Lunatic sound is a lunatic sound. It's not a St. Louis sound. We don't have no sound. My neighbor like Wu-Tang. The other neighbor like Scarface. The other neighbor like UGK. Other neighbor like Eminem. It's just like that. We cool with that. But we have to start sounding like ourselves and not like a whole nother city. Don't come out here sounding like Atlanta. Don't come out here sounding like somebody else from
0: Chicago.
15: You sound like yourself and start there. Start
0: Chicago.
15: There. You know what I'm saying? I'm cool with you being yourself. So that's why the originals we can hear. I can hear the originals. You know what I'm saying? That's why I know who's going to take it to the next level because it's a lot of them out there. And it's some females that's just super dope too. Like, man, St. Louis is the dopest place on earth.
0: I just remember the day, man, when people went in the studio, man, they went to make a hit. Like, when you went in with Jermaine Dupri, when you did them songs, man, y'all went in to make a hit. I don't think that's the case with some of the younger rappers. They going in there not trying to make a hit. They going to make a hit on somebody in another neighborhood, and you're not really getting to the money. You're not securing the bag.
15: Because then it's like, it ain't no difference from Larry Hughes going to the league and Lil Ray Ray going to Heman Park to go hoop. It's just that. He's going to go to the park. That's all it is, bro. We got to realize it's the league. You can't expect them to make, like, it's an easier way to get to the money now, but they not doing it. They don't, you feel me? Until you make the actual move, like, Lil Baby, like, I'm going to do this, I'm stopping this, and I'm going to do this. Every rapper that I know stops to go do that. What's everybody's story? Look back. Everybody's story, I had to stop to go do that. So if they don't stop to go do that, it's going to be what it is, man. You know what I'm saying? Me personally, I know you cannot change that pattern,
0: right,
15: unless they change themselves, bro. Yeah. Cause you can't tell them that. Tell them to do that. Cause look, they got them for defense, bro. They got the guns. They got them for defense, bro. But it ends up that everybody got them. Now it turns into offense. Too much. Defense win games.
0: Right.
15: Yep. Too much defense going on to where everybody's offense now. Cause you're tough with it. You feel what I'm saying? Once you got it, you tough. You know what I'm saying? It ain't no different from a police officer. You tough now. You got the bang, man. You know what I'm saying? So now everybody who's playing defense got it because they scared to die. You feel what I'm saying? Or now playing the offense because you said something wrong to me or you disrespected me. So now we just, if you don't care about nobody, your own life, man, you ain't no way you can care about somebody else's life. You know what I'm saying? So you taking them. You taking lives.
0: And see, that's what I'm thinking too. You know, the light that y'all put on the city, I think it's gone dim, because now when I listen to a lot of artists like out of Atlanta, Dallas, Houston, you know, it seems like when people give shout outs now to other cities, they don't even mention St. Louis no more. You know, they go Chicago, Detroit, Memphis. They don't even speak on St. Louis. And back in the 80s and 90s, you heard St. Louis from Ice Cube. They was mentioning our city. When y'all came out, St. Louis was hot, bro, like you said. Right now, they're not even mentioning our name in nothing, bro. They skipped right to Detroit with T. Grizzly and all them brothers down there. Royce the 5'9". So I'm just trying to say, what can get our city back into that light? And it's going to have to take the younger generation.
15: And quit worrying about the city, man. I told you, after Ferguson, Murph, stop worrying about that, bro.
0: Right.
15: We don't own that place. We got to stop that because, and first of all, they didn't give us our props when we was doing it, when we realized that. You feel what I'm saying? They don't give the ticks the props. We never got our props. We didn't get what we deserve. Nothing happened. You feel what I'm saying? So I'm not expecting them to do it while we not the hottest. You feel what I'm saying? So we can't look at it as the city thing. That was a tick thing that went on earlier in the game. You know what I'm saying? The city was on fire, but it don't worry about that part. I'm telling you, go get the trophy and bring it back to the city.
0: I got
15: the city with you regardless, man.
0: Right.
15: The city gonna be high regardless, but they not. The only reason why they put the camera on us is because we tore up Ferguson.
0: Right.
15: If we wouldn't have tore up Ferguson, they wouldn't put the camera on you. Only reason why they put the camera on us is because we tore it up in a time where they never would have thought we would have did what we did.
0: Facts.
15: Everybody was mad at us. The industry was like, what are they doing? You know how you look at somebody who we look at, like 6ix9ine or something, boy. You feel what I'm saying? Like, they was looking at us like, ain't no way you country boys selling that many records.
0: All right. They were laughing at first.
15: What's wrong? That's what I'm saying. So that's what happens at the beginning. So just let it boil, man. You know what I'm saying?
0: It's like a Super Bowl, like
15: a NBA championship. It don't come. It come around every. It don't come around like that. So when it do, we gotta be ready. That's all.
0: Okay. Now what's up with the ticks now, man? What's going on? Some people say y'all broke up. You're back together on the internet. What's going on with the ticks, man?
15: It's our 20-year anniversary, man. It's gonna happen this year. You know what I'm saying?
0: There you go, bro.
15: But I definitely our 20-year anniversary, so we're looking to do some things.
0: And I'm going to continue to support the Ticks, bro. Whether y'all broke up or back together, I recognize, I salute. Any last words, Blanco?
7: Oh, yeah. I seen something online that's saying y'all supposed to have another album, but it never came out. It's called CD Free or something like that.
15: Yeah. Yeah.
0: CD Free. Murph ain't going to give him a
7: herb. What's up with that?
15: Nah, that was like, it just never came out. It was like the detox. You know what I'm saying? We had a deal with Universal, and then something happened at Universal where the deal got messed up. So it didn't happen. Okay. You know what I'm saying? We recorded it, though.
0: Okay.
15: But it just never came out. The business wasn't right. The business got messed up at Universal. So other than that, hey, 2020, 2021, you know what I'm saying? 2020 was Country Grandma, and 2021 is Free City. So you know, telling what's going to happen this year.
0: Well, Murph, man, I salute you, man. Thanks for pulling up to the city, taking time out, man. And it's great speaking with you again, brother.
15: Definitely, man. Y'all be easy, safe, peaceful out here.
7: Appreciate you too, bro.
0: Appreciate you, man. Blind City, the podcast. Blanco.
7: Yeah.
0: We'll be right back. We're going to pay some bills.
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6: 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It's headed up by a guy named Langford Cunningham. He had to lose his sight to find his vision.
0: Blind City, the podcast. I have an amazing guest, Corey Bush.
8: Mike Brown Sr.
0: Demetrius Johnson. How you doing?
8: My name is Red.
9: Everybody got their ops. Everybody got their enemies. But for real, now you don't even got to worry about your enemy. It be, you know, the closest motherfucker around you.
10: No, this is real. We getting shot by police. We getting stereotyped.
11: We didn't get a proper investigation. Well, definitely, I think it's a bunch of bullshit.
0: Your car got shot up, right?
12: Yeah, he dropped a bullet.
0: Yeah, you from the hood.
12: They just passed a law where you can give a kid a gun without the parent's permission.
0: Wait a minute. They can do what? We got people in power that's not really for the people. They think the people work for them. You work for the people.
10: We got to talk about the disparities in our community.
0: Northside look like a bomb didn't get it.
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0: Blind City, the podcast. We had to pay some bills and we're back. What a show. Blanco.
7: What's going on, Mr. C?
0: What did you think about the interview with the legend, Murphy Lee?
7: Murphy Lee was spitting all facts in the interview. Like, he answered every question I need to know. And I respect him for that, you know.
0: Yeah, I think he hushed the critics, and I think he made some valid points.
7: Yeah.
0: And that's what it comes down to, is understanding, man. And it seems like he has gotten to a place where he doesn't let the criticism, the negativity influence his goals, what he needs to accomplish in life. And I'm going to turn it over to Dr. Porter and get his insight on this. Because everybody know I had to lose my sight to find my vision. And it seemed like Murphy Lee has found his vision. Dr. Porter, how you doing?
16: I'm good, sir. How are you, LC?
0: Oh, man. Blessed blind brother. Still praising the Most High. Yeah, we had the rapper Murphy Lee from the group Nelly and the Saint Lunatics, man. And it seems like he has reached a place of gratitude, man. He's a married man. He's a family man. He has businesses. He's doing things to empower the community. He's handing out the olive branch to the next generation. And he's not letting nothing stop him, man. It seems like he has arisen like a phoenix over the problems that life brings to us, that where we get stuck sometimes. What you think, Dr. Porter?
16: Well, one of the things that we have to understand is that pressure does a couple of things to us. Pain does a couple of things to us. Life and bad experiences will cause us to do two things, either focus or fold. We either focus or fold. And a lot of times you see us, especially those of us who are of the African-American community, a lot of times we fold. We succumb to the pressure, and we do many different things to cope with the pressure instead of actually rising from the pressure, or having the pressure to refine us, to make us better, to take the lemon and make lemonades out of it, to take the stumbling blocks and use them as stepping stones. And when you hear his story and hear him talking about how he went through what he went through, he was able to focus and not fold. Pain will either make you bitter or it will make you better. And what we have to make sure that we constantly strive for is to understand that we must always strive to be better. Never let it make you bitter, although that does happen. And a lot of times we use different coping mechanisms in order to deal with pain in the negative connotation. And I'm pretty sure he went through all of those phases. But in the end, it's great to see that he was able to bounce back, that he was able to focus, that he was able to put some things in place and begin to live a positive life, where he now is seeing the benefit of being able to go through pain. Sometimes you can't appreciate, as you said, you had to lose your sight to gain your vision. And that's what happens a lot of times with great people. A lot of times they have to go through something. And after they go through or going through what they go through, as I said before, they either focus or they fold. We suffer from egotism. We suffer from a competition spirit, type of spirit, and we suffer from being on an island, you know, always trying to compete against each other. This has been embedded in us to want to compete instead of complete. And as men, we have to learn that it's okay to complete each other, that we need each other. And it doesn't make you less of a man be able to embrace the gifts in another human being, to be able to celebrate another human being. We all are different and we bring different things to the table. And when I can see your difference and greatness in you, and I can apply that greatness that I have with myself, and we can get together, great things can happen. And I take my hat off to Murphy Lee for being able to focus instead of fold. Because like I said before, pain has a refining and a defining influence on us. And it can take you up or it can take you down. And sometimes, you know, we have to, as you say, lose our sight to gain our vision. And you can lose sight of things, not just physically, but you can lose it emotionally and psychologically as well. And it seems like that young man has found his sight.
0: 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So, Blanco, what you think about this episode with Dr. Porter, what he had to say about Murphy Lee?
7: This was a really good episode, and Dr. Porter, he got straight to the point. 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You know, it's an honor to be on this show, period. This whole episode was iconic.
0: That's real talk, the Blanco Report. I'm your host, Langford Cunningham. And before I wrap up, I would like to say this to people and Murphy Lee. In Murphy Lee case, pressure didn't bust pipes. In Murphy Lee case, pressure made a diamond. 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
2: Breaking news, local headlines, a mystery riddle that will keep you guessing. That's right. It's time for Pike and Lincoln County News on Mind's Eye Radio. I'm April Watts, your guide to all things happening in Pike and Lincoln County, with stories straight from the Lincoln County Journal, Troy Free Press, Ellsbury Democrat, and the People's Tribune. But let's be real, who doesn't love a little fun with their facts? We might toss in a bizarre news story, a word of the day, and of course, that one riddle that'll have you thinking till tomorrow. So, buckle up and get ready. It's time to talk news,
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0: Well, hello and happy Sunday, August 16th. Summer's almost over. Well, I've got a special treat for you today, and this is an audio-described movie from 1937. It's called A Family Affair, and it's an American comedy drama film that was released in 37. It was directed by George B. Seitz, and it's famous as the very first film in the long-running and wildly popular Andy Hardy movie series. And it stars Lionel Barrymore as Judge James K. Hardy and Mickey Rooney as his teenage son, Andy. So it was adapted from a Broadway play from 1928, a play called Skidding by Arianna Rivard. So enjoy.
1: A logo appears in bold slanting letters over a green planet in space, Turner. Now a logo of a thick-maned lion framed by a ring of film, Metro-Goldwyn-Mayer. Titles appear in cross-stitch. Metro-Goldwyn-Mayer presents A Family Affair, copyright 1937, with Lionel Barrymore as Judge James Hardy, Cecilia Parker as Marion Hardy, Eric Linden as Wayne Trent III, Mickey Rooney as Andy Hardy, and Charlie Grapewin as Frank Redmond. This film is described for blind and visually impaired audiences by Descriptive Video Service, WGBH Boston, described by Paula Broussard and Gary Danahy, read by Miles Neff, major funding provided by the U.S. Department of Education. Directed by George B. Seitz, produced by Lucian Hubbard and Samuel Marks, screenplay by Kay Van Ripper, from a play by Oriana Ruverall. Musical score by David Snell, art director Cedric Gibbons. More cast members, Spring Byington as Mrs. Hardy, Julie Hayden as Joan Hardy, Sarah Haddon as Aunt Millie, Alan Vincent as Bill Martin, Margaret Marquis as Polly, Selmer Jackson as Hoyt Wells, Harlan Briggs as Oscar Stubbins. A sign reads, Welcome to Carville, population 25,000. Now, trees by a lake frame a view of a town with a tall church steeple. In town, three men exit a building marked Carville Daily Star.
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3: I've seen the time when a thing like this would create a riot in this town.
1: The men cross a busy street. One of them, a tubby guy, stumbles around a slow-moving car's bumper. In the courthouse.
4: First floor.
5: Third door on the right.
1: The trio enters a door marked James K. Hardy, District Judge. Inside, they nose around the wood panel chambers. A stern-faced man chewing a toothpick opens a courtroom door, showing a bailiff and judge.
6: Court's adjourned.
1: As the judge rises, the stern-faced man closes the door. He removes his hat and scratches his head. The elderly hawk-nosed judge enters.
7: Oscar? Frank?
8: Hello, Judge.
7: Hello, Mr. Wells.
9: Judge Hardy, what's this crazy rumor around town that you're going to grant a restraining order against the new aqueduct?
7: What's crazy about that?
6: Then you are? Why, Judge?
7: Just a minute. A taxpayer's brought suit to halt construction of a public work on Quo Warranto proceedings. Under the law, I can do nothing but grant a temporary restraining order until the facts are determined.
9: Even if that means a great loss to my company?
7: I'm sorry for that, Mr. Wells.
6: Well, it not only means a great loss to Mr. Wells as the contractor, it stops everything. Why, we've been running 24 pages in the Star and 36 on Fridays for a month. Folks won't like it, Judge.
7: I'm sorry about that, too.
9: Let's face the facts, Judge. Here's a project which has been under discussion for years. It means taking water from you people here who don't need it to a city of a million people who do need it. Work is about to start. Money is already beginning to pour into Carville. And suddenly, out of a clear sky, you stop everything.
7: No, the law stops it.
6: Well, who invoked the law? A petty larceny scribbler. A disgrace to the newspaper profession. A dirty blackmailer.
10: I resent that.
1: A mustached man.
10: I file suit as a taxpayer because I don't like the smell of this whole aqueduct deal.
9: It wouldn't be because I had you thrown out of my office when you hinted that I'd better advertise in your sheet or else. Would it, Nichols?
10: That's slander. Make a note of that, Mr. Adams.
1: The newsman's aide jots in a notebook.
7: This is all beside the point. Mr. Nichols is a taxpayer.
6: Taxes on what? That tumble-down shanty that he calls the office of the weekly vigilante?
7: Mr. Stubbins? I'll be the judge of the qualifications of the litigants in my court. Mr. Nichols has brought an action through a member of the bar of this county. I realize the urgency of the situation as well as any of you, and I'll do all I can to speed up the processes of the law toward a final settlement. Good day, Mr. Nichols.
10: Oh, all right. Good day.
1: The mustache newsman leaves.
9: You'd better speed things up sufficiently to throw this barefaced attempted holdup out into the gutter before Thursday, Judge Hardy.
7: The nominating convention, Judge.
10: You've never had any opposition before.
9: I understand Stubbins here is your campaign manager. He can tell you what chance you'll have if you go against the sentiment of the people.
7: Oh, I see.
1: Judge Hardy rubs his chin and stands.
7: Well, good day, gentlemen. You see? I said he'd understand.
9: Then we can go ahead.
7: Just a minute.
1: The judge takes a paper from his desk.
7: This is a temporary restraining order. Under the law and the showing of the attorney for the petitioner, I have no alternative but to sign it.
9: Now, I'm not trying to quarrel with you.
7: Well, then don't tell me how to run my court. I won't tell you how to build bridges.
1: Judge Hardy signs.
7: Good day.
9: Good day.
4: Good night.
1: Wells, Oscar, and Frank leave. At his desk, Judge Hardy pulls out a can of baking soda and a glass. He pours water from a decanter into the glass, then stirs in the soda and takes a drink. He gives a shudder, grimaces, and holds in a burp. Now, a mailbox reads, Judge James K. Hardy. Inside, a tall brunette sets a table. A second woman, plump and energetic, centers a vase on it.
5: I wish we could have gotten Beulah to help out with the serving. She was busy at Mrs. Parker's bridge party. Oh, we'll manage. It's only the children, not like strangers. But home all at once, it'll be like Christmas.
1: As the plump-faced woman rushes off, a blonde teenage boy enters.
8: Mom, where's my screwdriver?
11: How should I know?
5: Andy, aren't you going to get cleaned up with Marion getting home from school first time in a year?
11: And I thought you were supposed to go to Mary Sutton's party tonight.
8: Shh, Aunt Millie, keep it dark. I don't want to go with everybody home.
11: But your mother accepted for you. You can't disappoint them.
8: I better answer.
1: Andy sets down his pliers and wire cable, then answers the candlestick phone. He settles into a chair.
8: Judge Hardy's residence.
11: Huh? Yes, it's Marion, your sister. Hello. I'm down at the station. Well, all right, Andy, I'll take a taxi home. Give my love to everybody and tell them I'll be there in a little while.
8: Give them my love, too.
11: Well, that's fine, dear. All right, I'll see you soon.
1: The poised blonde Marion hangs up and smiles at her dapper companion. They shake hands.
11: Well, thanks for drowning me in conversation across the country.
8: I like that. You talked an arm off me. Let's have a last cup of coffee together.
11: Oh, but I told Andy...
8: Oh, you can't get a cab now. There's not one in sight.
11: You're just a caveman at heart, I thought, the first morning you spoke to me in the dining car.
1: At the Hardy house, the judge greets his wife.
12: Hello there.
11: Oh.
13: Hello, dear.
1: She kisses the judge on the cheek. Then he glances around.
12: My, don't the flowers look pretty. Is Marion here yet?
13: She phoned from the station. She's taking a taxi. I'm expecting Joan and Bill any minute. You're tired. Why don't you lie down and rest?
12: I think I will till the children get here. Say, Emmy, you haven't got any baking soda in the house, have you?
13: I'll get you some. You just lie down and rest, dear.
12: I will.
1: Andy bounds downstairs.
8: Mom! Will Dad let me take the car and go down and get some ice cream?
11: No, he will not let you take the car.
8: You ought to know that by this time.
1: Aunt Millie answers the phone.
14: Hello? This is the Daily Star speaking. We want to inquire about your dinner party tonight.
15: Oh, it isn't a big dinner, really. Just a family gathering. Marion's getting back from college, and her sister, Mrs. Joan Martin, will be here to welcome her.
14: Will Mr. Martin be there?
15: Bill? Why, of course he'll be here. Oh, you're quite welcome. Goodbye.
1: As Millie hangs up, her brow furrows.
11: Who was it, Millie?
15: Oh, just the Star. They want an item about our dinner party.
11: Party? That's it. Andrew? Andrew?
16: Yeah, Mom?
11: Come here a minute, please.
1: Shirtless Andy arrives with a towel.
11: I remember what it was I wanted to tell you. Tonight is the Suttons' party. I promised Mrs. Sutton you'd be there.
8: Oh, Mom.
11: Hurry now. Get ready so you can leave right after dinner.
8: Holy jumping Jerusalem, a party with girls.
1: Andy snaps his towel, now at the newsroom.
17: If that's the item you've been getting over the phone from Judge Hardy's house, you can can it, beautiful.
15: What do you mean?
17: Word just came from Redmond's office. Big fight on with Judge Hardy. Keep his name out of everything unless it smells to heaven.
14: Do tell.
1: She throws the story in the trash.
14: Well, there's one story about to break that they'll be glad to print.
17: What's that?
14: Joan Hardy Martin and husband Bill are saying it with boxing gloves any day now.
17: You don't say.
1: Now a car stops in front of the Hardy home. The blonde passenger turns her pleading eyes on the driver.
4: Then you won't come with me.
16: I said I wouldn't, didn't I?
4: Oh, Bill, can't we start all over again?
16: Start making a sap out of me all over again? No, thanks.
4: What about me? What about the times I've pleaded with you?
16: Oh, you're the martyr now. I get it. Listen, Jones, we've talked enough. Do you get out of this car or do I? It isn't big enough for both of us.
1: Joan gazes pleadingly at Bill, then gets out. As Bill pulls off, Joan enters the house, wearing her peplum dress and fur stole. Inside, Mrs. Hardy greets Joan as Judge Hardy naps on a nearby couch.
18: Oh,
19: my mother.
18: Hello.
1: The judge wakes.
4: Not really. Well, the judge.
20: Oh, still judging. Yet.
18: Where's Bill?
4: We've set a place for him.
21: What's the matter? Isn't Bill coming?
4: Well, I should have called you, Mother. He had a business appointment. Some man he had to see tonight. He said his regrets.
18: Oh, that's too bad. He'll miss a good dinner.
12: Oh, must be tending to business in earnest now.
21: Shucks, I wanted to show him the new stuff on my radio set.
4: You can show me.
21: Yeah, but Bill always knows what I'm talking about.
1: Now Marion enters the front door and grins.
22: Hello, darling. Oh, Marion.
1: The family crowds around her and they each give her a hug.
22: Younger and handsomer than ever.
4: Oh, it's so good to have you home.
22: Oh, it's good to be home. I forgot what a sweet old place it is. These curtains are new.
12: Your mother gave me those for my last birthday.
22: But Joni, where's Bill?
18: Bill's working tonight.
22: Bill working? Joni, you're kidding the family.
4: No, really, he takes life very seriously these days. This is something about a new aviation company. They may start in town here.
21: Gee, maybe I can be a test pilot.
18: Andrew, what are you doing with that suitcase?
21: I'm waiting for Marion to open it.
18: Andrew.
22: I'm sorry, honey. You'll have to wait until the morning. Your present's in my trunk.
21: You didn't bring me another tie, did you?
18: Where are your manners?
21: Well, shucks, Mom. I'm always getting socks or ties or things you gotta buy me anyway.
18: You have to freshen up in a hurry, dear. Dinner's almost ready.
22: All right, Mother. Come up with me, Johnny.
18: Yes.
22: Andy, will you bring that up for me like an angel?
21: Oh, I always come in with a manual labor. Hey, but I can't get mussed up because I'm going to a party later on.
18: She's someone to be proud of, isn't she?
12: They all are.
1: As the judge beams, Mrs. Hardy covers her mouth with her apron.
12: Well, what's the matter, Mother?
4: So nice to have them all home again.
12: Well, that's nothing to cry about.
4: I know, but
18: something's burning. I hope it isn't the chickens.
12: Chickens? That means I carve.
1: Now a clock reads 7:45. The Hardys enter the living room.
21: Oh, am I full?
18: Andrew.
21: Well, people say they're hungry, don't they? Same stomach full or empty.
12: That'll do, son.
14: Well, Millie, I suppose we might as well get at those dishes. They won't do themselves.
18: Oh, let's wait a while.
14: Yes, Mother, please wait. If I get too comfortable in this chair, I'll never get up.
22: Oh, please, Mother,
4: Well, there's a young man coming to call.
14: A young man?
4: Who?
14: Wayne Trent III.
21: The third what?
14: Third Wayne Trent.
21: What happened to the other two?
12: Never mind about that, son. It's more important what happened to the third. Witness may proceed.
4: Well, Your Honor, it was like this. I was sitting in the train all peaceable-like, minding my own business, paying no attention to anyone, Your Honor. It was at dinner, it was, Your Honor, and I was needing the salt, and there was a young man opposite me.
21: Oh, a pickup, huh?
18: Andrew.
4: That's just what it was, Mother. He passed the salt, and we agreed the weather was fine. We liked to travel, and the country was interesting. Second installment, the club car. Have you read blah, blah, blah, blah? Have you been to blah, blah, blah? Do you like blah, blah, blah? Third installment, the observation platform. Oh, so you're from Carville. Blah, blah, blah, blah. I'm going to Carville. May I call? You may call. Finis.
18: Traveling all across the country together.
12: Oh, sure. She couldn't jump off the train just because there was a young man aboard, could she? Go on, Marion.
4: Well, that's all there is to tell. You can see him for yourself any minute now. I'll get it.
1: Joan races across the room to the telephone.
4: Hello? Oh, just a minute. I'll call her. It's for you, Mother.
18: Thank you.
13: Before I forget it again, Andrew, please get a fresh handkerchief for your breast pocket.
0: Okay.
2: As Mrs. Hardy goes to the phone, Andy heads upstairs. He hops on one foot from step to step.
13: Yes. Oh, hello, Mrs. Benedict. Will you hold the wire just a second?
19: No.
13: I can't hear. I'm sorry to keep you waiting. No, no, Andrew hasn't left yet. The party doesn't begin till around 9. Why, of course, he'll be delighted to take Polly. Of course I understand. Just a moment, I'll let you speak to him.
2: Andy slams his hand on the banister. As Mrs. Hardy holds out the phone, he sulks downstairs and takes the call.
13: It's Mrs. Benedict, Andrew.
21: Hello, Mrs. Benedict. Huh? Sure. I mean, yes, Mrs. Benedict. Uh-huh. I'll call for Polly about 9.
13: Uh-huh. Okay, goodbye.
2: Andy hangs up and follows his mother into the living room.
23: For the love of

0: Here I am.
1: You look grand.
0: If I don't, it's not for lack of trying. I really worked around back of the ears this time.
1: Silly. Look, come here a minute.
2: Marion looks over her shoulder, then steps out onto the porch with Wayne.
1: Look, go easy on our meeting on the train. I told him about it, but Mother was rather shocked.
0: All right.
1: But heavy on the job with Hoyt Wells.
0: Okay. Look, your mother's not really down on me on account of that stuff on the train.
1: Oh, no, no, of course not. It wasn't. It was only, you know, when I first told her, she...
0: Do you feel funny?
1: Funny?
0: I do.
1: Oh, you mean scared?
0: I guess that's it.
1: Everything will be all right. Just you...
2: Inside.
3: I wonder...
4: Where are you going?
3: I'm going to see what's the matter.
4: You better tend to your own knitting, Dad.
2: The judge goes to the front door and sees Wayne and Marion kissing. He smiles and nods, then heads back into the living room carrying his newspaper and eyeglasses. Mrs. Hardy looks up.
4: What are you smiling at?
3: Well, everyone says today young folks live in a new world. They're doing the same old thing.
2: On the porch, Marion and Wayne slowly pull apart. She takes the handkerchief from his breast pocket. She wipes lipstick from his mouth. They walk back into the house, and Marion looks nervously from Wayne to the living room. They enter arm in arm.
1: Mother, this is Wayne Trent.
4: We're always very glad to meet any friend of Marion.
0: Thank you, Mrs. Hardy.
1: My Aunt Millie.
4: How do you do, Mr. Trent?
1: My father.
5: How do you do, sir?
0: How do you do, sir? I've certainly heard a lot about you, Judge.
1: My sister, Mrs. Martin.
4: How do you do?
0: How do you do?
1: And this is Andrew, the kid brother.
6: Hey, you'll expect me to start sucking a lollipop. How are you, bud?
4: Won't you sit down?
0: Thank you.
4: Andrew, get your Aunt Millie a chair.
6: How do you like our little bird, Trent?
0: Well, I like it. All the shade trees and everything. Nice and clean, too. Wide streets. Everybody seems sort of friendly, too, you know what I mean? I've met many people yet, but the people I have met, the boys down at the hotel and everybody, all wanted to know where I came from, how long I was going to stay, and everything.
3: Yes, well, they're naturally curious, you know. We're a bit off the main line of travel, so we don't get many tourists.
0: Well, I'm not exactly a tourist. I came here, as a matter of fact, to work on the new aqueduct as one of the engineers.
4: Now, there, Andy, that's something you could be.
6: Oh, I want to be a flyer, Mom, a test pilot or a sky rider.
7: You'll have to learn to spell first.
0: Well, I felt awfully lucky to get this job. Hoyt Wells and Company is one of the biggest contracting concerns in the West.
4: Mr. Wells is a very fine man. You'll enjoy working for him, won't he, James?
3: Oh, he's a very successful contractor.
4: And he goes to church, too, so your family can feel comfortable about you. I suppose you,
1: Do you belong to any special denomination, Wayne? Presbyterian, aren't you?
0: Yes, Presbyterian.
4: Oh. We're Congregationalists.
0: Well, I guess they're a good deal alike, aren't they, Miss Hardy?
4: Oh, no. No. Ours is the new brick church on Franklin Street. Presbyterian is the old frame building around the corner. You may have noticed it.
0: Well, what I meant was about the religious end of it. I guess it's pretty much all the same, isn't it?
3: Well, they all believe in God. They just take different roads to reach him.
1: Goodness, don't let's get serious.
3: That's a strange thing about you youngsters.
0: What's that, sir?
3: Well, in my day, it was the facts of life.
4: James!
3: There you are. That proves it. We used to get awfully embarrassed if anyone brought up the subject. But nowadays, let anyone mention religion or the deity, and you young folks begin to squirm as though something scandalous had been said.
4: Andrew, you'll be late.
6: Oh, Mom.
4: Hurry now, this minute. Come, I want to have a look at you.
2: Later, Mrs. Hardy combs Andy's hair.
6: Oh, let me alone, Ma.
7: Here, you'd better take your top coat. Might turn cold.
4: Now, don't forget to tell Mary Sutton and Mrs. Sutton, too, that you've had a very nice time.
6: I'm going to take old Polly Benedict to the party, and I'm going to dump her. I'm going to turn her over to Ben Davis or one of them Lottie Dawson Light girls. Then I'm coming home, and I'm going to bed. That's what I'm going to do.
2: Later, Andy trudges up a walk toward a door. He leans on a doorbell.

0: then exhales with a grimace as he waits. A perky brunette teenager in a gown opens the door.
1: Well, Andy Hardy, come right in.
0: Andy's lips rumple nervously. The girl smiles sweetly at him and tilts her head. Andy removes his hat, then takes a step over the threshold. He trips on the doormat, then straightens it with his foot and heads in.
1: I expect you could murder Mother for calling you, but I've been away so long. I don't know anybody in this town.
0: Andy stares.
1: What's the matter? Anything wrong?
2: Oh, it's nothing. It's you. You've changed.
1: Since kindergarten? Oh, you're sweet, Andy.
0: Polly's short, ruffled sleeves bounce as she walks over to a table and picks up her first doll. She holds it out to Andy, who swallows nervously and starts over. He puts on his hat, then puts the white doll around Polly's shoulders.
1: I hope I have fun here this winter.
2: How many dances are you going to dance with me, Polly, huh?
1: Oh, Andy.
0: Meanwhile, at the Hardys.
3: Tell me, as an engineer, what impressed you most about the new Triborough Bridge?
4: Well, the size, of course, is the outstanding thing about it. The paperwork on such a project, simply staggering. The contraction and expansion due to heat and cold, for instance, has to be figured out to a thousandth part of an inch. In the middle of each span is a...
0: Marion.
1: Or am I wrong? I thought you were calling on me.
3: Oh, now, don't blame Wayne. We just cornered him, that's all.
5: I'm sure you're dressed warmly enough, dear.
4: Well, Miss Hardy, thank you for a wonderful evening.
5: You must come in again.
3: Never mind, Millie. I'll go.
4: Bye.
5: Good night.
4: Awfully glad to have met you.
0: Wayne reaches for his hat as Judge Hardy answers the door.
6: Oh, good evening, Oscar.
7: How do, Judge? Busy? I'd like to see you.
6: Well, step right in the study there. Be with you in a minute.
0: Wayne smiles.
4: Goodbye, Judge.
6: Goodbye, son. It was very nice seeing you. I hope you'll come again.
4: Thank you, sir.
0: As Wayne steps away, Marion faces the judge.
1: I'll attend to that, Father.
0: She kisses his cheek.
1: Good night.
6: Good night.
5: Now, Marion, not too late, darling.
1: I won't, Mother.
4: Good night.
0: Now in Judge Hardy's study.
6: Sit down, Oscar.
0: They sit in facing armchairs.
6: Well, now... What's on your mind?
7: The session this afternoon. The boys got together later. They're pretty sore.
6: Well, I'm not surprised.
7: You see, they feel that you're opposing something that will boom the town. They're pretty bitter.
6: Now, go on.
7: After 20 years, in a nutshell, the political machine is going to oppose your renomination. You're through, Judge.
6: Oh, I am, huh?
7: It's the end of your career unless you withdraw this restraining order. Now, look, I'm on your side. I've been your campaign manager for 20 years. So I ask you to consider for just a little bit that you might... I say you might be wrong, you know.
6: It's law.
7: You didn't even hear what I said.
6: Boy, what'd I miss?
7: The end of your career. You're not so young. What'll your family do? You've still got a boy to raise.
6: Well, Oscar, I don't think I'll have to go back into private practice.
7: Huh?
6: If they want to fight me because I'm trying to do my duty as I see it, why, I'll fight them. I'll buck the machine, Oscar.
7: You're crazy.
6: Now, listen to me. For 20 years, the people of this district have known I stood for what was right, for what was best for the majority. I haven't anything to hide. I haven't anything I'm ashamed of. They haven't got a single thing they can touch me on. And if Hoyt Wells and Redmond are waiting for you to bring them my answer, as I imagine they are, you tell them I said this. Tell them I told them to go plumb to... Well, tell them I'm going to fight.
0: Judge Hardy squares his jaw. Oscar smiles and pats the judge on the back. Later, a clock reads 10:20.
5: Isn't that just like young people? Marion's hardly home and she's out again.
6: Well, when a girl captures a young man, it's natural for her to want to go out and exhibit him. Half the fun.
5: Now, if there were any capturing done, it was the other way around. I don't deny Wayne's a mighty nice boy.
6: Well, let's call it a draw. Anyway, we've got Joan for tonight. It's a treat to have you for the whole evening, Joanie.
8: Been going much, dear?
5: Not too much, I hope.
8: Just the usual thing. Bridge, cocktail party, dance. Then just for a change, bridge, cocktail party, dance.
6: Say, you look kind of gandered down, as we used to say about horses. Are you thinner?
8: Yes, I am. I'm tired too, Dad. Terribly tired.
0: Joan buries her face in her hands. Mrs. Hardy puts down her knitting and goes to comfort her daughter. Aunt Millie walks off.
6: Now, come on. Come on in the den the way we used to. Let's see about this.
0: Judge and Mrs. Hardy walk with Joan into the den.
6: Well, you sit down there, Joanie. And we'll put the case on the table. Here.
0: He hands Joan a handkerchief.
8: Well, you see, don't make me sit still like that.
5: Right. You do anything you like, darling.
8: Bill and I have separated.
5: Oh, Joan.
8: You know the crowd we travel with. Well, when we were first married, I thought we could have a life like yours and Mother's. Something peaceful, solid. Well, I gave that up pretty soon. It wasn't in the cards.
5: Why not?
8: Do you understand, Dad?
6: I think I can guess, Joanie.
8: It's a fast crowd, Mother. Nice people, but going at a terrific speed. Why, from the year after we were married, I've watched my home break up. Just like the Andersons and the Tilsons and so many more. I kept it to myself because I didn't want to worry you. If you knew the hours I've spent hating myself, my life, everything about it. Bill wouldn't change. There was no hope for that. So then I got to the point where I didn't care.
5: I hope you haven't done anything foolish.
8: There was a man in town paying a lot of attention to me. No use saying who he is. I've always kept him at a distance, even though he seemed to be on hand whenever I needed company and Bill was out. After 5 years, you get hungry for someone to say you look nice once in a while. At least know that someone gives you a passing thought now and then.
0: Joan paces.
8: Anyway, last week I was a fool. I went to the Blue Rabbit Inn with him one night. They have private dining rooms and music and all that.
6: I wish I'd succeeded in closing that place up when I tried to 2 years ago.
8: We had a room to ourselves. A lot of champagne. Too much. I was feeling lonely and neglected and sorry for myself. What I didn't know was that Bill was there too that night with some friends. When he saw us come in, he was furious. Oh, I think he was pretty tight. Anyway, it's easy to picture. He ripped the curtain open just as Jerry was kissing me. It wasn't a nice moment. Or a nice scene.
6: Then what, daughter?
8: Dad, I swear to you. I'll give you my word of honor. It was just a silly, foolish flirtation. It hadn't gone beyond that. You believe me, don't you?
6: Yes, Joan. Sure I do. But, Bill, I take it he doesn't believe it, huh?
8: No. For a week now, I've tried to patch things up, but he's gotten worse and worse. It's beyond mending now.
5: Oh, Joan, sweetheart. Why don't we send Dad to talk to him?
8: I've humbled my pride enough. Dad, if you even phone him...
6: Now, Joanie, don't worry about it. I won't do a thing you don't ask me to do.
8: I've made such a mess of my life. I know that. I'm sorry to bring it on you, but I'm so tired now. All I want is to be left alone.
5: We won't let anything or anyone come near you, darling. Now, don't you worry.
6: Oh, what's a mother and father for if they can't stand by in time of trouble?
8: Oh, Dad. And I meant my life to be so different.
5: I think you need a little rest before you talk any more about it.
6: Yes.
5: Now, I'm going into the kitchen to make you a cup of hot cocoa. And I'm going to tuck you in bed myself.
0: Judge Hardy hugs Joan.
8: I can't stand it, Dad.
6: You'll find human beings can stand almost anything, Joanie. You just hang on. We'll see this thing through together.
0: Morning. Mrs. Hardy approaches the judge and Aunt Millie at the breakfast table.
5: I know the girls won't be down till noon.
9: Do I smell waffles?
5: Well, it's about time you got here. Saturday morning, there's a lot to be done.
10: Well, what happened to you last night? I thought you were going to come right home and go to bed.
9: Oh, I got detained.
6: Oh.
10: Got lipstick on your shirt, too.
0: Andy checks his shirt, tugging at it under his V-neck sweater.
9: Oh, that's just a mouthwash I spilt.
6: Well, how was the party? Did you have a good time?
9: All right.
5: My, you're interesting. How was Polly?
9: Well, Polly, she's a swell gal. She sure is smooth. Gee, there was a line of boys a block long waiting for a dance.
5: Oh, so that's why you got in so late.
9: Well, gee, you told me to be polite, didn't you?
0: Andy leans on his elbow.
9: Gosh, who'd have thought when Polly and I were kids together in kindergarten that I'd...
11: That you'd what?
9: I'd be taking her for a ride today in a brand new V8.
11: Oh, well, where are you going to get the V8?
9: Oh, she's got the V8. I gotta hurry.
5: Anything new in the paper?
11: Oh, I don't think so. Work continues on local hotel. City tax rate cut by council.
0: One headline reads, Citizens Committee moves to impeach Judge Hardy. Collusion between judge and plaintiff alleged in aqueduct case.
11: Andrew, Joan's going to be home for a few days, and I want you to be careful not to tell anyone. And don't annoy her with a lot of questions. Just leave her alone.
9: What's the matter? Did she have a fight with Bill?
11: Nothing serious. Remember now.
9: Sure.
0: Andy takes a bite of toast. Later in town, men read a news clipping posted on a bulletin board. It's the article on Judge Hardy. One man nudges another as the judge approaches. The men all follow the judge with their eyes as he plods past, staring at the ground. Later in his chambers.
12: Contempt proceedings against Redmond and the Star? You can't do it, Judge.
11: Can't is a dangerous word, Oscar.
12: Suicide. He wants to commit political suicide.
11: Well, save yourself. I release you. You're no longer my campaign manager.
12: Make it a suicide pact. I can't walk out on you.
11: Oscar, you're crazy.
12: I know. So are you.
0: A clerk enters.
13: Joe Nichols is here to see you.
12: I'll go.
11: Show him in.
13: It's only Nichols himself. He said he just had to see you right away or I wouldn't have butted in.
11: Well, show him in.
0: Dave leaves and the judge goes to his desk.
11: Oh, good morning, Mr. Nichols. I suppose you're worried about that article that appeared in the Star this morning. Don't you concern yourself. This court knows how to protect its litigants and its own.
7: No, Judge, it isn't that. You see, I think I... Well, maybe I went off half-cocked. I want to drop the suit. I had a talk with Mr. Wells.
11: Oh, you had a talk with Mr. Wells?
7: Yes, Judge. We went into the whole thing, well, exhaustively. He showed me how much the aqueduct means to everyone.
11: Including yourself, no doubt.
7: Why, yes, certainly, including my... Hey, wait a minute. Are you trying to insinuate...
11: Mr. Nichols?
0: Judge Hardy puts on his robe.
11: For Mr. Wells' benefit, as well as your own, that litigation is not to be entered into lightly in this court, nor abandoned lightly. You saw fit to question the legality of a great public project. You can't withdraw now and leave so grave a question shrouded in uncertainty. I've granted a temporary restraining order. I've taken steps to ascertain all the facts and the law. When that is accomplished, this court will either dissolve the order or make it permanent.
7: I get it, Judge. Listen, Judge, you and I ought to trust each other, right?
11: Certainly.
7: You're smarter than I gave you credit for, Judge. Now, look, you could do with a little piece of change, couldn't you?
11: Couldn't we all?
7: Well, now, look, I can handle this much better than you. I can talk to Wells, and he'll know what I'm talking about. Leave it to me. Cut me in for 10%, and I'll handle everything.
11: Only 10%?
7: That's all? What do you say?
11: Why, just this, Mr. Nichols.
0: Judge Hardy opens the door and pushes Nichols out.
12: I'll get out of here before I kick you out. Go on, get out!
0: Nichols opens the gate in a low wooden railing and walks out. Dave gapes at the glowering judge.
11: Mr. Nichols tried to take in too much territory. That's all, Dave.
13: 6 feet in the graveyard's dang sight too much for him. They ought to just pulverize him and spread him out for rat poison.
0: Dave holds out a document.
11: Something for me, Dave?
13: A voucher for a fee to Robinson and Fellows at Denver. You signed it.
11: Oh, so I did. Yeah, I'm sorry I didn't explain that to you, Dave. It's an engineering firm, the best in the West. That confounded enabling act was a mass of technical descriptions. It had me floundering around like a bull in a bog. The court needed help, Dave. So if the Board of Supervisors won't okay it, I'll have to pay the bill myself. Anyway, I sent the whole mess on to Steve Fellers. Go on. Scold me now.
13: Well, it's highly irregular, Judge. No wonder I'm in hot water with the auditor all the time.
0: The judge watches Dave walk away, then smiles to himself. Now, Wayne and Marion sit by a lake in a parked convertible. Wayne shifts in the driver's seat.
4: I don't want to fight with you, Marion, but my job means everything to me, and it looks like it's gone. Do you blame me for wondering what it's all about?
1: You can wonder all you like, but you needn't blame my father for it.
4: Well, who else is there to blame? He's the one that's holding up the whole business, isn't he?
1: Well, supposing he is holding it up. Maybe he's right.
4: Oh, he's right, and the whole town's wrong, huh? Everybody out of step but him. I wonder if you know how the town feels about this, Marion. They're all against him, everybody. You ought to hear what Mr. Wells says about him at the office and everybody else. He's wrong, and we all know it.
1: If that's the way you feel about it, you can drive me home and leave me there.
4: Okay. Okay.
0: Later, they stare through the windshield. A road winds away behind them.
4: I don't know why you can't see my side of it. It's your problem as well as mine.
1: What do you mean, my problem?
4: Well, we can't get married if I haven't got a job, can we?
0: Marion's gaze drops. The car stops.
4: Now what?
0: Marion shifts uncomfortably as Wayne purses his lips. Marion eyes Wayne as he opens the car door and gets out. He lifts up the hood's left service panel and fiddles with the engine. He slams it shut. As he walks back to the door, Marion checks the dashboard.
1: You're out of gas.
4: What?
1: The gauge says so.
4: Now look at the fix we're in.
1: Well, there are places where they sell gas.
4: Not within miles, I'll bet.
1: Here comes a car. Get out and wiggle your arms. Maybe they'll help you.
4: Hey!
0: Wayne waves his arms. The car carrying two men pulls to a stop.
13: What's the matter?
4: We're out of gas. Can you help us?
11: Got any gas?
13: Nope, ain't got none. No gas.
4: Well, would you mind towing us to the nearest gas station?
11: Give him a tow. Hey, you got a rope?
4: Yeah.
11: Come on, then. The more the merrier.
4: Okay.
0: Later, the drunkard's roadster tows Wayne's convertible with a 10-foot rope. As the two drunks drive recklessly, Wayne turns his steering wheel.
4: Say, what's that fool trying to do?
11: What became of those people? What people? Didn't we meet some people that wanted some gasoline or something? I don't know. Did we?
1: Look, there's a gas station.
4: Look, they're going past it.
0: The drunk driver looks over his shoulder.
11: Somebody wants to pass. Well, we're taxpayers. We got a right to this road. You bet. I'll show them. What time is it? Idaho.
0: Wayne pounds on his horn. The drunks veer around a tight corner with Marion and Wayne in tow. Now a truck barrels down an intersecting road. As the driver works a handbrake, the attached cars speed along. All three reach the intersection at the same time and cars nearly collide. Now the truck follows close behind Wayne and Marion. The driver waves.
4: Get out of the way!
0: He pulls on the brake lever. The three vehicles speed down the windy mountain road. The drunk swerved to miss a second truck at another intersection. As the drunk passenger holds onto his hat, Marion looks back at the truck.
1: Look out!
0: The drunk passenger looks to his buddy. He shakes his head. Wayne's car swerves as it follows the drunkard's car along windy turns. The rope breaks. Marion waves at the truck driver. As the drunks make a turn, Wayne drives straight, breaking through a fence. Meanwhile, at a fork in the road, the drunks and truck go in separate directions. They meet up at a later intersection, and the drunks follow behind the truck. Now back with Wayne and Marion.
4: I thought we were gone that time.
1: Oh, Wayne, you'd been killed.
4: I'm all right. As long as we're both alive and love each other the way we do, nothing else matters, does it?
1: That's all that counts.
4: I don't care about jobs or anything else. We're here and we've got each other, and that's all that makes any difference, isn't it?
1: That's all.
0: They embrace and their lips lock in a kiss. As they separate, Marion stares straight ahead. Her face grows stern.
1: Just you wait till I see my father. If he thinks he's going to cheat you out of a job just to be stubborn, just you wait.
0: Now Andy approaches Polly's house. Out front, he passes a black chauffeur polishing a Ford V8.
14: Hello, Whitey.
15: Hi, Mr. Andy.
14: Nice old boat you got here. I'll take the wheel after we get out of Carville a little ways.
15: Well, I don't know, Mr. Andy.
14: Well, if Polly says so, it's all right, isn't it?
15: Well, now...
0: Polly steps down the front walk. Andy opens the fence gate for her.
16: I'm so sorry, Andy, but I'm afraid I can't go out with you this afternoon.
14: Huh?
16: Well, I don't think Dad would like it.
14: Oh, what's the matter with
16: you? Oh, it isn't you. But Dad's awfully mad at your father. And he said at luncheon that your dad was pulling down the pillars of civic progress.
14: Oh, you mean that junk that was in the paper today?
16: Yes, and Dad's just furious. And he said, you better not let me see that young whippersnapper. Father's terribly old-fashioned about his grammar. But I knew what he meant. And I'm afraid it's goodbye, Andy.
14: Horse feathers. Why do our fathers have to run our lives for us?
16: Well, Dad said I couldn't borrow the car again if...
14: Well, I'm sorry I put you to any trouble, Miss Benedict.
16: Oh, Andy, now you're mad.
14: No, I'm not either.
16: Well, you needn't take it out on me.
14: Thanks for the buggy ride.
16: I think you're low, simply low. I'll never talk to you again.
0: She storms off. Andy throws up his hands and heads in the opposite direction. Later, Marion stands on the Hardy's front porch, staring off down the street. Andy approaches.
14: Hello, Marion.
17: Hello.
14: What you looking at?
17: I'm not looking at anything. I'm watching for Dad to come home.
14: Hide, I'll watch with you.
0: As Andy sits on the steps, Marion lowers herself into a chair. Elsewhere, Judge Hardy stops strolling as a neighbor covers a small tree with a burlap sack.
11: Evening, Ed. Expect a frost, I see. Yes.
0: The man angrily picks up a rake and walks away. The judge frowns, then continues on. Later, he heads up his front walk where his two children wait for him.
11: Hello, fellas.
16: Dad.
11: Well, now what?
16: I want to ask you...
14: Is it true that you...
11: All right, let's adjourn to the den, hold court there.
5: What's that about the den? We'll hold court right now in the dining room. The
11: Supreme Court reverses decision.
0: Later in the kitchen, Mrs. Hardy and Millie wash dishes.
5: My, what a dinner. I hope we don't have any more like it.
18: I suppose Joan's upstairs.
5: Crying, I know. I wish now I'd let her help me with the dishes when she offered to. Keep her mind busy.
18: Andy acted as though the cat got his tongue.
5: And what was the matter with Marion?
18: Oh, what's the matter with all of us?
5: Oh, I think worry is like some diseases. It's contagious.
0: Now Andy approaches his father in the den.
11: Oh, Andy, what's on your mind? Not that car again, I hope.
14: No, Dad, that's not it. It's,
11: Huh?
14: Well, Polly Benedict's father's sore at you. He says you're an old...
11: Well, I get the general idea. Most of the neighbors seem to feel the same way.
14: It's about the aqueduct, Dad.
11: Yeah, I thought so.
14: Well, what I want to know is, are you right or wrong?
11: Have you read the paper?
14: Yes, I have.
0: The judge pulls out a book.
11: Well, I can give you only one answer, son. This explains my stand. You may not see eye to eye with me on this issue, but after you've read this, you may be a little more lenient.
14: All right, Dad, I'll read it over carefully.
11: Thank you.
0: Andy walks out reading the book. He bumps into Marion.
14: Why don't you watch where you're going?
16: What do you think you are, a herd of buffalo?
0: Andy sticks his tongue out at her, then leaves. Marion sits.
11: He didn't hurt you, did he, Marion?
16: No, I think I did the most damage.
11: Well, how does it feel to be home again? Did you have a nice day?
16: A horrible one.
11: Oh, that's a strong word.
16: It's a strong situation, Dad. I drove out to Eastport today with Wayne. Powerhouse number one on the blueprint. It'll stay there on the blueprint, thanks to you.
11: Well, logic doesn't seem to run in this family. You sound like your mother.
16: Don't you say a word against my mother.
11: Who is? Say, look here, young lady, a little more respect out of you.
16: At least she's not as old-fashioned as you are. I'm surprised at you, Dad, taking a stand that'll stop every worthwhile improvement in Carville, that'll keep us from growing, that'll keep Wayne from his first job, the first break he's ever had.
11: Now we're getting someplace.
16: Do you know how hard it is to get a job? Do you know what it's like to be young, to train yourself for a profession, and then have them tell you that there isn't any room for you? Do you know how it is to take that on the chin? and then someday get your break and come out to work and find that one man is stubborn enough to block the wishes of the whole town and your job's gone, do you?
19: Yes, dear, I do.
16: You do not. You're a judge up on a bench, secure, far away from the rest of us. I've grown up today, and I realize that I stand a chance of losing the man I want to marry.
19: Well, dear, aren't you being a little hasty? Why, you only met him...
16: 24 hours after I met him, I realized that I'd never want anybody else. My mind's made up. A lot of good it does me. Got to go away and find another job.
19: Well, is that so tragic?
16: Yes, it is tragic. Today's a jungle. He might meet somebody else. He might not get another job. You got married when there was a little peace and a little security in life. Try and find that today.
19: Well, what about my side of it, darling? I've sworn to uphold the law, to do my duty.
16: I suppose it's your duty to ruin your family's life, too.
19: Oh, now, dear child, there's no use tearing your heart to pieces over this.
16: Then you stop doing it. You talk about duty and law and all that bunk. They're just words to me. All I can feel is that you're trying to ruin my life for me. I don't care if you are my father. I think you're a blind old fogey. That's what I think.
0: Marion runs out of the den. The judge lowers his head and slowly sinks into his chair. He puts on his round-framed glasses and scratches his head. Later, Marion enters a dimly lit bedroom where Joan lies on a twin bed. Joan sits up and turns on a lamp. Marion collapses onto an adjacent bed.
8: What's the matter, honey? Oh, Marion, come here.
0: Joan sits her up on the edge of the bed.
8: Tell me what it is. I wish I could help.
0: Joan smiles, then wipes her own tears.
16: Are you crying too?
0: Joan puts an arm around Marion's shoulder.
16: Oh, come in.
0: Andy enters.
20: Hey, you want to hear something?
0: He stares at his sisters.
20: What are you two bawling about?
16: For exercise.
8: Never mind us. What do you want us to hear?
20: Something swell.
0: He reads from the book.
20: I do swear that I will support the Constitution of the United States and the Constitution of this state, and that I will faithfully discharge the duties of my office according to the best of my ability.
8: So what, Andy?
20: So what? It's Pop's oath of office. You may not know it, but it's practically the same oath the President of the United States takes.
0: He leans on the footboard.
20: Gee, the President. Judge Hardy.
0: Marion looks at Joan, her mouth agape. Now in Judge Hardy's chambers, Dave shows in Wells and Frank. Frank chews a toothpick as the judge looks up from his paperwork.
21: Well, what are you two doing here? I thought Stubbins made my views perfectly clear.
22: He did, but we thought you might change your mind.
21: What do you want, and why?
22: Did you know your son-in-law told his lawyer to draw papers for a divorce?
21: I don't see that that's any concern of yours.
22: Frank's reporters have ways of finding things out. They heard about a brawl at the Blue Rabbit Inn.
0: The judge starts to rise.
21: You better let him finish, Judge. I'm warning you. Go on.
22: We've had our investigators at work. It's not a nice story, Hardy. They caught your daughter dead to rights.
21: That's a lie, and you know it.
22: We've got a pretty complete set of affidavits that say it's the truth, Hardy. The waiter, the night watchman who just happened to be passing outside and looked in under the curtain. Even the proprietor.
21: What you mean is you got a complete set of perjured witnesses. The waiter, watchman, proprietor of the lowest dive in this end of the state.
22: Frequented by your daughter, Hardy. Don't forget that.
21: Ah, come on, Judge. Listen to reason. We want to see you reelected. We want to spare your family.
22: Will you dissolve the aqueduct restraining order?
21: No.
22: Then don't appear at the convention tomorrow. Don't let your name be presented, and don't try to run independently.
21: I'll do as I see fit.
23: All right. There it is. I've already got it set up. There is the front page proof. And don't make us use it.
0: Frank sets down the front page of a newspaper and marches out with Wells. The judge reads the headline. Judge Hardy's daughter caught in roadhouse. Irate husband finds Joan in another man's arms. Underneath is a picture of Joan in a wedding gown. Now, the judge looks at the same picture in a frame. In his living room, he sets the frame down by his wife, who does needlework.
5: That is nice of Joan, isn't it?
19: Mm-hmm.
5: I wish she'd get back from that walk she was so bond determined to take. all this rain, too?
2: She used to do the same thing when she was in high school, in the poetry writing stage.
0: Millie.
5: I'm worried about her.
2: So am I.
5: She feels things too intensely.
2: Yes, they didn't give Joni a thick enough skin, so the slings and arrows of outrageous fortune couldn't touch her.
5: Every time the telephone rings, I think she's going to faint. Then when it isn't for her, she turns white.
2: Mm-hmm. I noticed that when Marion's young man was phoning her.
5: Have you been forgiven?
2: Mm-mm. No, indeed. Marion's going to meet young Trent down in the hotel lobby. She says she doesn't care to bring him home here.
5: I don't like it, James.
2: No. Here's Joni now. I'll take her into the fire in my den.
0: Later.
2: Sit down, Joni.
5: Nice fire.
2: Yes. Doesn't draw the way it ought. I tell your mother about it every year, and she says she's going to get it fixed. She never does.
0: Joan and her father sit in armchairs facing the fire.
16: I sat in the park a while.
2: In all that rain.
16: I like rain.
2: I know you do. I remember as a little girl, you wrote a sonnet about it.
16: Dad, I'm going to ask you a funny question. You can laugh at me if you want to, but answer it. Has there ever been on either side of the family? No, it seems too silly, but everything seems so strange lately. I mean, it's as if I'm walking on some sort of a brink or a tightrope, and if I take one step the wrong way, I feel that something terrible is going to happen to me. Oh, isn't that strange? Why is that?
2: Oh, I don't know, Joni. It's natural for things to get sort of distorted in your mind if you let pain of any kind get the upper hand of you.
16: I suppose it all hinges on Andy's pet phrase. Can you take it or can't you? Only it gets worse for me every day because I realize all the more how much I love the man I married. What a mess I made of my marriage. It seems cruel, but it's true, isn't it, Dad? A marriage sort of depends on a woman, doesn't it? Have the cases you've tried proved that?
2: I'm afraid they have, Julie. Seems very unfair, but you're right.
16: I had to decide something this evening. You see, I thought I might kill myself. Have you ever wanted peace that badly?
2: No. You see, there have always been things I wanted to do first. And by the time I got them settled up, I sort of forgot my other troubles.
16: I won't be allowed to forget mine. I'm going to have a child. Bill's child. A year ago, I think it would have meant our salvation. Now it's too late. Horrible words, aren't those? Too late. Dad, I'm sorry to bring all this on you and Mother. I'll try and repay you someday.
2: Oh, we don't want any repayment. All parents ever want for their children is some peace, little security, as much happiness as the traffic will bear. You'll find you'll want as much for your child, Joni. And it's the greatest fun in the world trying to achieve it.
0: Joan gets out of her chair and stands behind her father with her hands on his shoulders.
16: I'd be ashamed not to amount to something decent after that.
0: She gently kisses the top of his head. He pats her hand with a smile, and she leaves. The judge stays in his armchair and sucks on a pipe thoughtfully. He answers the telephone.
3: Hello. Hello. Yeah, Denver call? Yes, yes, put him on. Hello. Hello, Steve? Steve, fellas? Yeah, I've been waiting to hear from you. What'd you find out? Well, the convention's tomorrow, you know.
0: Upstairs.
16: Good night, Mother. Good night, dear. Aunt Millie?
0: Joan hugs her aunt, and the two women leave. Joan closes her bedroom door behind them, then leans against it with a pained grimace. As she lets go of the door, she puts her head in her hand. Meanwhile, Mrs. Hardy walks downstairs.
3: Good night.
5: James? James, who was it?
3: Oh, just a little politics. You go on to bed.
6: hope you enjoyed that audio-described version of the movie, A Family Affair, and that starred a very young Andy Rooney. Well, I'm your host, April Watts, with the Pike and Lincoln County News, and it was my pleasure to bring that to you this week, and I'll be back with you next week for the news. Remember to find a way to smile, because a smile is what? Just a frown turned upside down, and a smile can actually change somebody's life for the better. So have a great week.

0: one news station since 1973. We are Mind's Eye Radio. Good afternoon. It's 2 o'clock.
1: These.
2: Yeah, I can
3: camera get, to do it.
2: I can get time to do that through there. I think you can hear me. Can you hear me? Can you get a picture of us through there with her phone?
3: If you turn it at an angle, maybe it won't.
2: Yeah, I guess he can try. We can see. But he said you may get a bad reflection, so or else he can just do it from, like, I mean, from right here. You said I'll get a pretty bad reflection.
4: Yeah, you'll see me in the reflection if I try.
3: Well, oh, I see. So you're going to do it in here.
4: Yep.
3: Oh, that's great. Okay. Mm. So are we wearing those things, or are we just doing this?
2: Yeah, we don't have to.
3: You don't have to.
4: Not unless you want to hear what you sound like.
3: Okay. So I just want to be looking at you like we're talking.
2: Yeah, just like normal. So,
3: right.
2: And then I'll have my funnels like I'm doing something, but I'm actually just where my notes are at.
3: That's where your notes are.
2: Yes, it's weird. The first time we did these interviews, I used to have a little notepad. Now it's like Google Notes. I have all my notes on my phone, so I don't.
3: I'm so old fashioned, so yeah. I don't tend to do that too much. But my cousin is a priest, and so he did a mass with it from his tablet in a weekend home that we go to. And I said, oh my gosh, what's it coming to? He had all the scriptures and everything.
2: That's how everything, like even with us, like one of the changes we have.
4: Let me know what you think. I tried to get a couple from different angles.
3: Great.
2: One of the changes that
4: we have. Vertical too.
3: Oh, yeah, that's great. That's great.
4: Okay.
3: Yeah, my staff will be happy.
4: Good.
3: Okay, good. Thanks so much.
2: Thank you.
3: Great idea.
2: So I guess, are we good? I guess whenever...
4: Let me go hit the button and start the recording. I'll give you a thumbs up.
2: Okay. Yeah, we don't have to start, but it's like, yeah, that even for our standpoint of... we have a couple iPads now where people can read their programs off of instead of using the computers or like their steady magazines. It's also because a lot of magazines are going from, you know, the print version to their digital only. Oh, my fault. I didn't look how it was. Is that better for you?
3: How about mine?
2: Yeah. Yep, so, you know, it's just that with just people using a lot of people canceling their print or not doing print anymore. Also, one thing that...
3: Well, that works for blind people, you know.
2: Oh, yeah. well, that too, but even like one thing that Daniel from Link told me and I didn't think about is you can almost start getting some of your listeners almost be volunteers. He's like, if someone's really interested and they want to take the time, they want to volunteer, they can put like an earpiece on and listen to Siri. Because we always say, like, we don't want to just have you listening to Siri. We want you to be able to have a voice or have somebody telling you the story. And he's like, some of your blind listeners can actually become volunteers because he said now they put an earpiece in and listen to Siri, they can actually read in their own voice and get the notes out. And I never thought about it from that perspective of like being able to have people who actually benefit from the service also being able to help out with the mission. So I think that's an interesting concept we may play around with it here down the line too.
3: So how many people, do you know how many people listen to your radio station?
2: We have 13,667 listeners. I just answered this question the other day. Someone called in, because we have to report all to United Way. So someone called in the other day and asked that question about during one of the interviews. It was like, hey, so how many listeners do you have? Some of those are indirect, some of those are direct. Like when they're indirect, it's someone who may be in an assisted living facility, and we have a couple radios in common areas, or in, you know, like for example, the apartment community over here, we're piped in through their TV channel. So anyone who has a bed in there can listen to Mind's Eye directly through their service. But yeah, we have about 13,667 listeners. And that's really grown lately. Like, we actually just ran out of radios in a quick time period. Like, we had 20 some odd radios, and they were just ready. Well, we, that
3: no
2: should
3: kidding.
2: Last, that, should last, that should last about 2 months or 3 months. They were gone. We're on back order. We just ordered some.
3: That's all, great. So how do people find out about you?
2: Word of mouth, usually.
3: Here like I am interviewing you.
2: Yeah, I know. I'm used to these, though. But yeah, usually through, like, Single Society for the Blind's a great referral source. Link is, too. Just word of mouth. Or I know a lot from these interviews. We've done a lot of interviews about audio description, just locally and nationally. So when people ask what we do, I tell them the whole, like, we also do the radio service. And we've gotten emails like, yeah, I heard your interview. My mom could use a radio. So they'll send an application. So I think that's another reason we've been, and with beatball, too. We've done a lot of beatball events here lately. So I think that generally has really increased our awareness in the community. So our radio supply went down pretty quickly.
3: That's great.
2: We're going to be in Alexa soon, too. We have an Alexa skill that's in the process of, like, so anyone could basically say, Mind's Eye, Alexa, play Mind's Eye Radio, and there we are.
3: Oh, so it'll go, it'll connect to your station.
2: Yeah.
3: Oh, and
2: they'll
3: wow.
2: be able to get the program guide. They'll be able to get special shows, like they want to listen to later. That should be done here in about, it's done, but we keep testing it to make sure, like, we send it out to, like, a couple of blind or vision impaired users to make sure, like, it's user-friendly. So we want them to try to break it. It's very much, like, try to break it and make sure that it's fully accessible for everybody.
3: Oh, that's really great. So, good for you guys. You're really growing.
2: Yeah, sometimes it's a good thing. Sometimes it's like, man, we need another body in here.
3: So it's, we all do, don't we?
2: Yeah, you probably know more better than him, because you guys have a ton of programs, too, that you guys do.
3: We do, and I say that my staff works 150%. They really do. Everybody over there does.
2: Oh, yeah. No,
3: I don't have endless budget, endless space, you know, so you try to do as much as you can.
2: Exactly.
3: With the resources that you have right at the moment.
2: And
3: but all of us in nonprofit get that.
2: Yeah, that, and just you kind of figure out different spots. For me being in this building doing different things, it's always, you would always have, like, every time, you're like, I wonder why this person does that in that position. And if I, and then, like, you used to be like, oh, that seems right. I wonder why Marjorie does do that, or why she wants to know that. Now I know why she wanted to know that in those times. And now I it's like, you, from seeing every side of this building, you learn a little bit more, having a year in now in this position. I feel like nothing surprises me or catches me off guard, but I'll say it today, and something will happen, and we'll have to, you know, do something different, but... It's been a really good year so far in being, you know, the person in charge, but I should have asked you for some advice too, because I know you have a little, you could offer quite a bit.
3: The opportunities to grow depend on the ideas that you have that you feel are going to meet the needs of your community and the resources that you can throw it though at operationalizing that. So we did that with our Dream Big program. We did it with our Access U program. And we have a wonderful board chairman who says, you know what, if you think something's right, if you really think it is, take the risk and go after it.
2: And that's
3: and
2: good.
3: That's good. I mean, you might find yourself floundering a little bit, but if you are doing what you say you're going to do and you can demonstrate that to your donors, I think they say, wow, that's a great organization. They're really doing what they said. And we are fortunate that our staff are really good about helping to document the number of people we serve, the reactions people have to the work that we, the service we offer, and what their reactions are to it. And that's really important, because you have to be true to what you say you're doing.
2: Exactly.
3: You know, if we say that we're really assisting people to be very competitive job seekers, and the course that we teach empowers them to do that,
2: yeah,
3: and then then you can back it up by here's the jobs, here's the promotions. Mm-hmm. We just got the word this morning that one of the people who went through our course, who'd really been having a hard time finding a job, found the job she wanted about a year ago. And now we just got the word that she's been promoted over 58 other people.
2: Oh, wow.
3: Who wanted a particular job. She got the job. So we feel really happy and proud for the individuals that we're working with, that as a team, we're able to help people feel very confident about who they are.
2: Mm-hmm.
3: And we're also big on disability pride. I mean, yeah. I think it's important that those of us who have disabilities aren't trying to hide it.
2: Yeah.
3: Because it becomes a real burden for you to try to hide your disability.
2: Mm-hmm. Especially and like so, you're in a workplace, because you don't want people to think like, oh, I don't want to, you know, some people have that bias, and you don't want that to reflect. I'm probably, one of my questions about good success stories, so I'm going to get in the interview, because I said, I know we talked a lot about some things that I'll probably ask you in this.
3: Yeah, go ahead.
2: In this portion, too.
3: That's fine.
2: So, no.
3: I think I'm not throwing it out there for you.
2: I was like, you're usually one of my favorite people in them, because you've done this a time or two, so it's pretty easy, and it flows pretty well.
3: Thank you.
2: So I'll go ahead
3: and get I do like coming over here talking to you guys.
2: I appreciate that. So I'll get us started exactly in 5 seconds. Thank you for listening to another edition of Ear to Ear this week. I'm your host, Jason Frazier, and we have a special guest in studio, one of my favorite guests to have on this show, and I usually talk to her somewhere around this time because we talk about, you know, National Disability Employment Awareness Month. And if you don't know the name Colleen Starkloff, I don't know. She's one of the biggest disability advocates, not only in the St. Louis area, but here's a fun fact for you. Whenever I want to find out information, all I have to do is usually type in Colleen ST and your name pops up in any Google search. So that should tell you, you know, how many great things she's doing out there, and people know about her great work. So Colleen, I appreciate you being in studio with us today.
3: Well, Jason, I haven't even Googled Colleen ST. So that's really a revelation to me. Thank you for telling me that. I'll go back and see what happens.
2: Oh, yeah, go check it out. Like, I was just, you know, because I'm researching for the interview, doing some things and getting notes. And I'm like, Colleen ST, and I'm getting ready to type that. And I just see you down the list. There's your name already ready for me. So, I know this because of all the great work that you do in this community in the St. Louis area. So I really do appreciate you taking time to come in. So,
3: well, it's a privilege. I appreciate it, and I enjoy talking to you and to your listeners.
2: So just before we get started, in case, you know, people are not familiar with kind of your path into being a disability advocate, just tell us a little bit about how this really became your passion.
3: That's a story I like to tell, and thank you for asking me. I was educated at St. Louis University. I'm the oldest of 12 children. I always wanted to do something to help people because growing up, I was always helping brothers and sisters and my parents. I'm kind of like a helper. It comes naturally. And I went to St. Louis U and took up physical therapy because I thought that would be a way that I could help people. And when I got out of school, I had a job waiting for me. I was the chief physical therapist of a nursing home in Eureka, Missouri called St. Joseph Hill Infirmary. I was the chief physical therapist because I was the only physical therapist. And so I had that job waiting for me for a year. They actually told me in my junior year in school that when I graduated, they'd like me to come there and be their PT. So I began to take clinical rotations that or clinical affiliations that would prepare me for working in a nursing home. So I was there on the first day on my job, October 1st, 1973. And the outgoing physical therapist was orienting me to the whole place. And we were standing in the hallway, leaning against the wall, facing each other on the first floor. We'd been through the whole building, and we were sort of wrapping up. And I'm looking at him. His name was Roger. And I'm leaning against the wall, And I hear this sound. It's like a whirr, squeak, whirr, squeak coming from behind me. Now, I didn't turn and look to see what that sound was, but because I was focused on what Roger and I were talking about. Here comes a man wheeling by in a motorized wheelchair, which even though I was a physical therapy student, I had never seen a motorized wheelchair because I always saw people in hospital or clinical settings. And that's when you're sick or you're in need of therapy or something. So you don't see people living out in the world during those rotations. And this man goes wheeling by. Now, he had hair that was all slicked back, kind of like what we used to say was a greaser, you know? And his hair was a little bit below his shoulders. And he had his right arm was behind him, hooked over the push handle on the back of his right side wheelchair. And he was driving his chair with his left hand. So this person goes wheeling by, and he says, "Hi, Roger." And Roger says, "Hi, Max." And I said, "Is that Max Starkloff?" And he said, "Yeah, do you know him?" And I said, no, I don't know. But a year earlier, while I was a PT student, my sister Mary, who was an interior design student at Mizzou, was home for the summer, and she worked at St. Joseph Hill as a nurse's aide. And she came home one day, and she says, "Colleen, there's a guy at the nursing home who, his name is Max Starkloff, and he is quadriplegic, and he uses a wheelchair, and he asked me out on a date." And I said, "Well, what'd you say to him?" And she said, "Well, I told him no." And I said, "Why'd you tell him no?" And she said, "Well, because he has a disability." And I said, "What's that got to do with it?" She said, "Well, he might like me and I'd have to turn him down." And I said, "Why?" And she said, "Colleen, because he has a disability." So that, when I reflected upon that later, I was curious that I said, "Why did you turn him down?" I didn't know why I said, "Why'd you turn him down?"
2: Yeah.
3: But it just seemed sort of unfair to me. But Jason, it's a real good thing she turned him down, because my sister Mary was hot, and she would have got him. And what happened was, the second day on my job, October 2nd, 1973, I hear that sound again. And here comes this man wheeling into my PT office on the fourth floor, drop dead gorgeous. This guy comes wheeling into the office. Two of my staff were in there, and we were talking. And I looked at his face. He didn't have hair all slicked back. It was sort of framing his face. He'd had his hair shampooed the day before, and I didn't see his face. What I saw in his eyes and in his smile was something very unique. This was a man of purpose. This was a good man. I could just see it. And I fell in love with him. We started dating within like a week, you know. Well, we didn't. It wasn't really a date. It was just sort of kind of helping him, driving him places.
2: But yeah.
3: I got to know him, and the important thing was, well, there were a number of things that were important, but in terms of my career and why I care about disability rights, was I began to see disability through Max's lens, not through a PT lens, not through a doctor or nurses or a health or pathology or wellness. I saw that we didn't treat people with disabilities with respect. We didn't treat disabled people as equals. We thought they needed to be taken care of, instead of seeing individuals being able to rise up and feel their power and be able to direct their own lives. I also began to realize that one of the reasons that wasn't happening is because we didn't have lifts on buses, curb cuts with truncated domes so that blind people knew they were at the at an intersection. We didn't have housing that was accessible. We had Braille.
2: Yeah.
3: We didn't have the technology of Zoom text and screen readers and JAWS. We didn't have that.

0: people with disabilities. So that's what I did.
1: Wow. Like I said, it's one of those stories that's very fascinating. I think of all the times that I have had the pleasure of interviewing you, that's the first time I think I've had you, you know, actually got that story from you, because, you know, kind of being, when you say kind of that seeing through his lens, you get a lot of people saying just, you know, I don't see a disability, or like, you know, in case of like I've heard people, you know, tell I don't see color. But I think like if you say that, you're missing part of the experience, because like you don't see what that person is going through. When you say like, oh, I got started seeing things through his lens of, you know, just being, you know, and it helps you be a disability advocate that way too.
0: Well, yes. And just what you said, I don't see color. Yeah. I was talking with some people last night about language. Two people who came to an event we had, both are black, and we started talking about the kind of marginalizations we've experienced. We all have, if we're seen as other, if we're I'm white, you're black, we both have a lot in common because we're human beings.
1: Yeah.
0: We also work in the field of disability, but we have a lot of other things in common because of our humanity, but some people don't see that. And it's really a shame, because we are a nation of immigrants. We're a nation of people who weren't all the same when we came here. And it's really sad that we're feeling such a backlash, even toward disability.
1: Yeah.
0: We feel this backlash. So we have to rise up as a people. We have to be proud of who we are as people with disabilities.
1: Yeah.
0: I have ADHD.
1: Yeah.
0: I didn't used to talk about it because I wasn't aware of why I was so all over the map, why I had so many windows open on my computer, why I had five or six activities I was engaged in at a time, why I was so impulsive. I didn't understand that.
1: Oh yeah, and I think even like from the standpoint, so many things have happened. You know, you talk about the screeners, you talk about, you know, just wheelchair ramps, or now you probably, back in that time, were just, oh, this one place has that, or probably 50, but now everybody, most places are in the act of getting them ready, doing universal design to accommodate people with disabilities. I just think that, you know, kind of going forward, that language of when people talk about diversity, and I've been in some rooms where they're like, hey, we're going to talk about diversifying the arts or diversifying the culture. And for me, working with disabilities, I'm like, hey, you're forgetting that one box. You're talking about, you know, race, sexual orientation, but there's not a box for someone with a disability. You're not including that in the discussion as well.
0: I went to a conference on diversity and inclusion about 5 or 6 years ago, I guess. And I went into a breakout session. And you could tell what diversity was by being at this conference. You saw women, people of color, people of different ethnic origins, people who were LGBTQ were present. But you didn't really see anybody with disabilities unless my staff and I were there.
1: Yeah.
0: I don't look disabled.
1: Yeah.
0: It's my behavior. Stick around with me long enough and you could tell I've got ADHD. But I went into this breakout session, and this person who was speaking was a chief diversity officer of a major company in St. Louis. And I came in a little late, so she said, oh, well, we've already introduced ourselves. And she'd already started talking. She said, please introduce yourself. And I said, well, I'm Colleen Starkloff, and I'm with the Starkloff Disability Institute. She said, well, welcome, Colleen. She went on talking. She's talking about diversity and inclusion at her company. And after about 10 minutes, I raised my hand and I said, when you talk about diversity, who are you talking about? And so she put her hand up and she touched her little finger and she said, well, women. She touched her ring finger and she said, race. She touched her middle finger and said, ethnicity. She touched her pointer finger or index finger and said, LGBTQ. And then she looked at her thumb and she paused for a second and she kind of started wiggling her thumb. She had her hand up in the air and she's wiggling her thumb. And there was like this long pause. It was probably only a few seconds, but it was really obvious that she was struggling. Like, I know there's another one. What is it? Then she looks me in the face and she points at me and says, oh, disability. we're the little wiggly

0: some that people are trying to figure out. Mm-hmm. And so when you talk about National Disability Employment Awareness Month, which October is, mm-hmm. we're one day from ending it, but we've mm-hmm. had a great month, bringing about awareness to people that folks with disabilities are capable of working, want to work, are not just so thrilled to be living in a life of poverty, which mm-hmm. some people think, well, give them a welfare check and they'll be fine. It's on us to try to change and elevate our cause and elevate ourselves in a discussion about diversity and inclusion so people begin to say, oh, there's another group. What do we do to be inclusive? How do we bring people with disabilities into the mix?
1: Definitely, and that's something I think, like you mentioned, a lot of people usually forget about, or it's one of the forgotten groups. And you guys have been doing such great work at Starkloff Disability Institute to make sure that does not happen. Also, with helping work, because other thing I usually find out too is when you talk to, you know, a different workplace, or you talk to a different, like in our case, arts and culture places, a lot of times it's not that they don't necessarily want to, not, you know, exclude people with disabilities. They just don't really know fully how to do that. So with you guys keeping that conversation going in the workplace, I think it's very important.
0: We had a workforce workplace disability summit October 1st, and I read the evaluations from that. We had lots of discussion in about accommodating and welcoming and bringing people with disabilities into the workforce. And it was a great opportunity for more than 100 people from different companies all around this region to ask questions. But we brought in a lot of experts. And I was most struck when I read the evaluations that one of the things, everything scored high, but there were many comments about the fact that when you come into one of the trainings we do, you sit down with people with disabilities who are professionals. Now, we have people who use wheelchairs, we have people who are blind, people who are legally blind, people who are deaf, people who are hearing impaired, people with mental illness. We bring in trainers to sit at tables and tell their story, talking about how not only was it difficult to find a job and to be recognized and welcomed, but once they got on the job and the company recognized that they could do the job with accommodations or without, they began to feel more part of their community at work. Mm. And it's important that we bring this awareness and we bring this experience that you talk with people who have a disability who are professionals. They're like ambassadors.
1: Yeah.
0: One CEO one time, when we went to him and it was Michael Neidorf, chairman and CEO of Centene Corporation. And we went to him and said, we'd like to encourage you to hire more people with disabilities, and had a big, long conversation about it. And he turned to his staff. He'd assembled a bunch of the leaders of his company at this table, knowing we were coming in and knowing what we were going to ask him. And he turned to them and said, hire me 4 ambassadors. Hire me 4 people with disabilities. They will be ambassadors in this company, and they will begin to open the doors here. And we have so many companies. Nestle Purina Pet Care gave us a reception last night. They've been a great partner with us and helping us to integrate more people with disabilities, help their employees to understand how to be welcoming mm-hmm. and to retain and promote folks with disabilities. Boeing has been great with us. Bi-State, Fleischmann Hillard, Express Scripts, which is now Cigna. Yeah. We have so many partnerships with companies in this region. And when we partner with them and when we give a company an opportunity to ask us questions they would never ask in their company because of being fired or being demoted or being reprimanded, but if they come to us, they can ask the questions that are really on their minds mm-hmm. and they can get an answer. Can a blind person use a computer? Everybody uses a computer as part of their job. Well, blind people can't see. And mm-hmm. we're like, not so fast.
1: Yeah, we got
0: there's so much technology, but they don't know. So we consider ourselves the Workforce Workplace Disability Advisors, and we are open and welcoming to companies and helping them understand.
1: And I know you guys have been doing some fantastic work with that. What are some of the success stories? You know, maybe an example, something, whether it's recent or in the past that you had that, you know, you can just point to as a reason, a glowing example of why this works.
0: Well, first of all, we have three programs. We have a course that we have a Starkloff Career Academy, and under that umbrella of the Career Academy, we have a number of different opportunities that we offer to people with disabilities so they can get into the workforce. One is a course that we call a capstone course. I don't like the name, but it's 10 weeks. People meet twice a week for 3 hours per class. After 60 hours of intense work, 85% of the people who take our class find their own jobs. That's remarkable. That's better than VR's average. Now, of course, we're not dealing with the numbers VR is dealing with. We're doing it small numbers at a time. But we've trained over 300 people, and 85% of them have found their own jobs. We have a Dream Big program, which reaches out to teenagers in high school and in college who have disabilities, and we bring them to companies in a summer camp. We do 3 weeks of summer camps where we take the students to a different company every day. They can sign up for a week at a time. And each of those companies reaches out to these students and says, we'd love to have you work here. We go to Nestle Purina Pet Care, and Steve Degnan, their chief talent acquisition officer, comes in and says, welcome to Nestle Purina Pet Care. We'd love to have every one of you work for us. And they take them on a tour. They bring in their own personnel who sit down with these young people and say, here's what I wanted to be when I grew up. Here's what I studied in college. Here's the first job I got here. And here's what I'm doing now. Every company who gets involved with Dream Big does that with our young people and inspires them to really dream big about what their futures can be. We have Access U. That's a program that enables us to go on campuses, find out where disabled students are, know what they're studying, when are they going to graduate, and try to help connect them with employers who will be looking for them in internships. So I give that as a background because we have a number of different ways to engage with people who are wanting to be in the workforce. So today I got a message from one of my staff who said, Tricia got a job, got a promotion. And when I read the note from this woman from the supervisor of this woman who had been in our capstone course a year ago and had gotten a job a year ago, or 2 years ago, actually, the note that was forwarded to us by our supervisor said that she was being promoted over 58 other people who wanted a job. And the sense of pride that people have in finding a job and being able to do the job and then move up, I don't know how you measure that in terms of what it means to individuals to know that they're making a difference and they're doing a good job. Your self-esteem just goes up.
1: Yeah.
0: It's huge. And we hear that all the time. We have people with disabilities who've gotten different kinds of jobs and they feel so proud and happy. But what drives me is we're lifting our people out of poverty. We can't continue to have people with disabilities living in poverty and having the whole society thinks that they're happy that way. No, you're not happy with an SSI check that you get every month. Now, I'm not talking about people who are not able to work. There are people who are not able to work for whatever reason. That's okay. But for those who can work, who want to be able to bring home a paycheck and who want to have a family and go where they want to go, vacation, you know, whatever you want to do, go to a movie, have fun with your friends, have a party. We need to ensure that folks with disabilities who want that have the choice to choose it.
1: And you guys are doing very powerful stuff. And like I said, as I started off this show saying, you know, Colleen, your work is recognized not only here in St. Louis area, but also nationally, which you guys do at Struggle Off Disability Institute. So it's always a pleasure having you in the show. And if people want to find out more information about it, maybe they're hearing about the Capstone course or something else they want to get involved with Struggle Off Disability Institute, how can they best do so?
0: Well, the easiest way is to pick up the phone and dial 314-588-7090. You can also go to our website, which is www.starkloff.org. And I'll spell Starkloff because you wouldn't believe how many people come up with crazy spellings. But it's S like in Sam, T like in Tom, A-R-K-L-O-F-F as in Frank, Frank.org.
1: So make sure.
0: But the phone number again is 314-588-7090. And if you call and are interested in our services, we can connect you with any of the people on our staff who'd be more than happy to welcome you.
1: So make sure you do that if you're interested in the programs that you heard here today. Colleen, as always, thank you for your time today.
0: Jason, it's my privilege and it's so nice to see you again. It's always nice to talk with you. Thanks for the opportunity.
1: That was very good. Like, my mind also, when we were doing this, we submit awards for our IWIS, which is based like an international block of our reading services, like just like ours. And like 10 minutes in, I'm like, I'm submitting this for our award approval for like the interview category.
0: Oh, great. Thank you.
1: So I was like, yeah, that's why I was like, let me try to clean everything up and make sure, because I was like, yeah, I definitely want to submit this one.
0: Thank you.
1: For this year, so.
0: Thank you. Well, let me know if it flies.
1: Yeah, we've done, like I said, we usually clean up on the public service awards. We usually, because there's usually like your marketing, your fundraising categories, organizational leadership, things of that nature. Usually four of them. Last year, I think we won 3 out of 4.
0: Great! Congratulations.
1: It's honor. We also have the radio categories too, and we usually win about one award a year.
0: What's the name of this organization?
1: It's the International Association of Audio Information Services.
0: Great.
1: So basically, we do a conference every year. Next year will be June in Iowa, but we submit, like, basically the award is submitted from interviews or radio programs that are done in all of 2019. Mm-hmm. So that's when we were talking, I'm like, I had one in mind, but I'm like, no, this information is, I want to share this one. And see if
0: Thank you. So. I appreciate it. Well, listen, call me up anytime. I love to talk. That's one of the things, ADHD, you know, I'm a real talker. Talking about disability, there's another one that, if you're interested, blind people are on Medicaid, but they also have blind pension. And I don't know how those two work together. Mm-hmm. But I am working in the state of Missouri. The state of Missouri is going to reform Medicaid completely. And I went up there to talk to, this was kind of funny, I went up to Jefferson City to talk to the state director of Medicaid and try to talk him into a complete overhaul of the Medicaid program.
1: Yeah.
0: So I brought a couple people on my staff who were negatively affected by work incentives and get up there and he listens very patiently and he brought in somebody who he'd hired who I didn't know what his job was.
1: Yeah.
0: And so my staff said, you know, we're limited on how much we can make because if we earn over a certain amount, we're going to lose our health insurance and we're going to lose our attendance and they can't get bathed and dressed and out of bed every day without their attendance. So they made their presentation and I'm going into my whole gizzy deech about how, you know, we need to change this. We've got to change this. And I said, you know, Mr. Richardson, really, the whole Medicaid program needs a really complete transformation, an overhaul. And he said, you're right, we're going to do that. I'm like, what the snack shack? What do you mean? They're already starting to do it. And I'm...

0: Here's your Southern Illinois weather forecast.
1: Good afternoon. This afternoon, expect sunshine with a high near 92. Tonight, look for heavy rain showers with a low near 76. Monday, expect partly cloudy skies with a high near 88. Monday night, expect clear skies with a low near 76. Tuesday, expect sunshine with a high near 97. Get your weather every hour right here on Mind's Eye Radio, your virtual newsstand.
2: In Belleville, it's moderate conditions and 92 degrees. In Collinsville, it's cloudy and 90 degrees. In O'Fallon, it's moderate conditions and 90 degrees.
3: 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Game time is at 7:30 p.m. On Wednesday, October 28th, the Portland Timbers come to town. Game time is at 7:30 p.m. And in our last audio-described game of the season, on Saturday, October 31st, City SC hosts San Diego FC. Kickoff is at 2 p.m. For the full list of events and links to purchase tickets, visit our calendar at bit.ly/upcoming-ad-events.
4: How would you like to win $1,000, Yael?
5: $1,000? Absolutely. How?
4: All you have to do is answer one question.
5: All right. Shoot.
4: Here's the question. What is the highest point on Earth? Highest meaning the farthest away from the Earth's center.
5: Okay, let's see. The highest point on Earth would have to be a mountain. And the tallest mountain is Mount Everest. So the answer is the peak of Mount Everest.
4: Is that your final answer?
5: Yes, absolutely.
4: Are you sure?
5: Yes, I'm sure. Now, where's my prize money?
4: I'm sorry, Yael, but your answer is not correct.
5: What?
4: The answer is the peak of Mount Chimborazo in Ecuador. See, the Earth isn't a perfect sphere. It bulges out several miles at the equator. So mountains on or near the equator have a height advantage. Mount Everest is about 29,500 feet above sea level, making it the world's tallest mountain above sea level. But that's different from being the point farthest away from the Earth's center. Mount Chimborazo is only 19,700 feet above sea level, but because it's elevated by the bulging equator, the peak of Mount Chimborazo is actually about a mile farther away from the Earth's center than Mount Everest.
5: All right, you got me. Do I get a consolation prize?
4: Of course. You get to take us out of the program.
5: This moment of science came from Indiana University with underwriting from the Office of the Vice President for Research. Today's program was prepared by Jeremy Shear with help from Robert Winch in Geological Sciences. There are hundreds more moments of science on our website at amos.indiana.edu. For a moment of science, I'm Yael Cassander.
4: And I'm Don Glass.

0: Hello, Mind's Eye community. Here are Mind's Eye's audio description events for the week of March 23rd. On Sunday, March 23rd, the Albion Theater presents The Beauty Queen of Linnaean at the Kranzberg Arts Center. Showtime is at 2 p.m. And on Tuesday, March 25th, the St. Louis Blues host the Montreal Canadiens at the Enterprise Center. 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
1: If Dracula kept an aquarium, he might stock it with the primitive fish called sea lampreys. They look like eels, but they act like vampires. Native to the Atlantic Ocean, these fish now thrive in the fresh water of the Great Lakes. 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Sea lampreys look like eels, but they're not even close relatives. Adults can be 2 to 6 feet long and live for 20 years. Lampreys are parasites and have suction cup mouths lined with sharp serrated teeth. They latch on to soft-skinned fish like lake trout or chubs, rasp a hole, and then feed on the blood and body fluids, often killing their prey. Usually, lampreys spend part of their life cycle at sea. Almost 200 years ago, they entered the Upper Great Lakes after a canal was dug around Niagara Falls. This population is now fully adapted to life in fresh water, and they've wreaked havoc on native lake trout and other fish. There's an effort underway to keep lampreys in check. Tomorrow, the challenges we face in keeping them under control. 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I'm Marilyn Cooley. Our Ocean World is produced in cooperation with NOAA and the Smithsonian, partners in ocean science. 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
3: Hi, Mind's Eye listeners. This is Bonnie. Welcome back. We're going to do the department store ads today. Hope you had a great week. We're going to try and get you some deals at Kohl's. That's K-O-H-L apostrophe S. And Kohl's ads are good from August 12th to August 18th. This section is for the kids and the babies. Right now, they have a sale, $7.19. This is for the Jumping Bean girls from sizes 4 to 12. Jumping Bean ribbed flare leggings. 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It's the Jumping Bean core long sleeve tees. This is featuring a white shirt with a leopard bow on it. They also have a $23.99 licensed character cinnamon roll 5-piece backpack set. And that's for $23.99 down from $39.99. If you're into the Hurley boys, they have 8 through 20 Hurley logo short sleeve graphic t-shirts for $12.79. They have Under Arm boys from 8 to 20. That's Under Arm boxed sports short sleeve tees. They're featuring a white shirt short sleeves with the Under Armour logo on it. They have a Adidas Santiago 4 lunch bag, and it's $21. Normally it's $28. Now, Kohl's is jumping to the toys section. Now, remember, these are only sale prices until August 18th. So they have on the first gate out is the Sky Trike Step 2 Love and Care Deluxe Nursery, and that is $89.99. It was originally $114.99. Their sale for the Melissa and Doug Play to Go Cake and Cookies Play Food Travel Toy, that's now $7.69. You could also look at the Melissa and Doug Water Wow. This is an alphabetic water reveal pad. It's got the ABCs on there, and what it is $6.29. You fill the pen with water, and as the child goes over the paper, it'll color it for them in the different color, and it stays in the line, teaching them how colors and staying in the line works. And this is the alphabet diagram. You could also get the Carter Graphic Plush Security Blanket with a pacifier clip, and they're featuring a giraffe-looking animal, and it's white with the pale beige like giraffe colors, and the pacifier appears to be orange. That's on sale for $9 at Kohl's. Or for the boys, and they have the Melissa and Doug magnetic car loader set, and it's $18.89. or they have the Melissa and Doug vanity play set for $45.49. It's white and purple, has a little mirror on it, and it's on sale this week. Disney's also featured at Kohl's, and it's the Disney Mickey Mouse Clubhouse Wooden Chunky Puzzle by Melissa and Doug. You can get that for $10.49. Regularly, it's $14.99. They also feature the Melissa and Doug, that's the name brand, Melissa and Doug Natural Play. Now, this is draw, creates, and reusable drawing. It's in a little box with some diagrams of play and draw, create on the outside of it. You can get that for $17.49. They also have Melissa and Doug Miss Rachel Wooden Song Puzzle, and that's $15.39. Switching gears, we're going to the shoe department. They have right now Nike Court Burrow Mid 2 Little Kids Shoes. This one's featured white with the sole. It's gray and black, and it has the Nike signature mark on it, that little check mark. You could get that for $51.75. Or they have the Nike Court Burrow Low Recraft Big Kids Shoe. Now, that is a pink and white. Now it's low to the ankle, $51.75. And they have the Skechers Go Run Consistent 2.0 Engage Women's Athletic Shoe for $52.49. Or you could get the Nike Court Vision Next Nature Woman's Low Top Shoe for $63.75. That's down from $85. They have the Nike Run Swift 3 Men's Road Running Shoe for $63.75. Normally that's $85. And then they have the Under Armour Charged Plus Assert 11 Men's Running Shoe for $56.25. Also displayed is the men's Nike Court Vision Low sneaker for $63.75. That too is a black and white laced shoe. They also are featuring some dress shoes for women. It's the So is the name brand, A Million Women's Ballet Flat, and it's $15.99. Normally it's $24.99. Or if you prefer a heel, they have the Apartment 9 is the name brand. It's the Tinsley Women's Dress Pump. It's showing black, about an inch and a half, 2-inch heel, and it's $31.99, and that's down from $49.99. Here's Kohl's Beauty Tips for you this week until the 18th of August. 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So it's a little tube of beige. It's showing the color, but I'm sure they have other colors. 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If you like those soothing micro masks, they have those at Kohl's for $3.50 this week up until the 18th. Or you could get the One Size by Patrick Starr. Turn up the base full beat waterproof, and that's $17.99. That's down from $44. Or they have the outrageous, plump, intense, hydrating lip gloss. That's $5. Here's a little footnote for you. The publication that we're reading is by Flip, F-L-I-P-P, and it's not by Kohl's. Since the postings, the details, and the prices and our availability of these items may have changed, in the event of a disagreement between the flyer and the price or detail in store or online, as published by Kohl's, the in-store or online details and pricing as published by Kohl's shall take precedence. So moving on, they have a jewelry counter there as well, if you didn't already know that. They're having on special this week the Napier, N-A-P-I-E-R, Medallion Station Multi-Strand Necklace. Very pretty. It's normally $28. It's on special for $15.68. Or you could get these Primrose Silver Tone Diamond Cut Double Twist Drop Earrings. This has got the hook on the back, and it's $8, and normally $25. Or you could get the Napier, N-A-P-I-E-R, Teardrop Pendant Necklace, and that's $10.08. They're featuring also the brilliant cubic zirconia triple strand cross and heart adjustable feature on there for $17.59. Normally it's $50. Or if you were interested, they have the Primrose sterling silver cubic zirconia 5-pair stud earring set, and they go from small to large, and it's right now $22.39. It was $75. And if you were in need of a watch or wanted to give a watch, they have Folio Women's 24 Sunray Dial Easy Read Watch. Its number is 5MDKH51, and it's $15.99, down from $24.99. Now, if you were thinking about some pearls, they are featuring an silver tone crystal accent and simulated Pearl Stretch, and it's now $8.96. Or you could get the Petite Cherries Kids 14 karat gold, and this is the over sterling silver mother of pearl. Now it's $17.59, and it was $50. They also have the Primrose sterling silver cubic zirconia halo box chain pendant, and it's $22.39, and normally it's $75. We've strolled into the handbags and accessory department. They have the Maiden Girl Nylon Dome Print Backpack for $54.40, and it was $85. Or you could get the Simply Vera Vera Wang, and this is the shell bag for $41.60. Normally it is $65. 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Or you could get the Nine West Crossbody Bag with an adjustable strap. That's $44.24. Or you could get the Men's Nike Dry Fit Club Structured Swoosh Cap, and that's $21. And the other cap available is the Men's Under Armour, and that is also $21 even, and it says it's stretched to hat to fit. The sunglasses at Kohl's, right now they're $15.99. It's the Women LC Lauren Conrad Shock Olate Plastic Rectangle, and that's the design. And they have a Soma Good Sade Bead Charm Shoulder Bag, and that is $28.80. It's down from $45. And if you need those hair clips, they have the Emberly 3-Pack Split Claw Clips. They come in beige, caramel, and like a brown shade, and those are $8.96, and that's down from $16. Now they have the women's clothes again, and this is the Croft and Barrow, Women's Croft and Barrow's Essentials. They have a crew neck tee for $6.23. They have the women's Levi Classic Straight Leg Jean for $45.46. That was originally $64.95. You could get the women's Levi boyfriend jean. Now, this looks like it goes about to your calf. These are that lighter blue jean denim, and it's $45.46. You could get the plus sizes at Kohl's. It's called the Croft and Barrow Essential Crew Neck Top for $7.99. Or you could get the women's Croft and Barrow Essential V-Neck Tee. And this is showing a pattern on the shirt. And it's $7.99, normally $11.99. And it's not too late. You can pick up some shorts. They have the women's Soma Good for Life curvy mid-rise denim shorts for $19.99, normally $29.99. They also have the women's Under Armour Tech, T-E-C-H. It's a V-neck short sleeve tee. They're showing black in color and with pink shorts. And it's $18.75, normally $25. Or you could get the women's Croft and Barrow smocked midi dress, and that's $17.59. That also appears to be black and white and has a little checker pattern inside of it, real small. They have a women's Croft and Barrow, and that's the elbow sleeve split neck top, and that's $10.39. Normally, it's $17.99. And then again, now they're showing the men's garments. They have a men's Lee. This is a 10.5 Extreme Motion Crossroads. This is the cargo shorts. They have side pocket that you can put stuff in so you don't have to carry it in your back pocket. And they are $34.99. They have the Men's Soma Good for Life 10-inch Flexwear cargo shorts. Now, these are more of an off-white color. They have the pocket with a little pleat in the middle of it. You wear a belt with them. And they're $16.79. Or if you were looking for the stretch jeans, they have the Men's Levi. It's the 505 TM regular fit stretch jeans. And those are $44.97. And those are the dark in color. In fact, this almost looks black, like a black jean. They have the Men's Soma Good for Life Essential short sleeve striped Henley. That's H-E-N-L-E-Y, Henley. And it's $10.39. Or they have the men's Levi 511 TM. This is more of a slim fit stretch jean. It also is black in color, and it's $44.97. Normally it's $74.95. And then they have the men's Izod. This is the saltwater short sleeve graphic tee, and it's on special for $19.99, and it was $34. Or you could get the men's Levi. This is the 559 TM relaxed straight fit jean. It's a stretch jean, and it's $52.46, normally $74.95. They have the men's Under Armour Foundation Short Sleeve Tee, and that is $21, normally $28. And then they have the men's Levi 505 TM Regular Fit Eco Ease Stretch Jean. And now this is the light blue again with some brush on it, so it looks like they've been worn down to give that used look. And it's $52.46. Now they're moving you into the home decor at Kohl's. They have towels. This is the big one, is what the name brand is. It's solid bath towels. It's a bath sheet, and then the hand towel or washcloth for $3.99. The color they're showing is gray. And then they have the Shark Pro Power, backwards, they have the Power Pro cordless stick vacuum for $249.99. 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Hi, Mind's Eye listeners. We have another department store called Marshall's, and they have going fast markdowns that are up to 70% less than regular department and specialty store for their prices. Right now, you can go to Marshall's, and their sales are good from August 11th to August 17th, which is Monday. Women's apparel, they have the North Face Wander shorts. They're showing orange in color. They're $10. You could get the English Factory Gingham Checker Square Neck Maxi Dress, and that's $22. Carry the Travis Matthew Tiebreaker Mini Dress, and that's $32. They feature Catherine Barclay. This is a four-way stretch gingham Bermuda short, and it's $14. Are crafted by Mahogany. They have cotton button front tank tops and short pajama sets for $20. That's down from $24.99. Or you could get the Nanette Lepore striped tie waist shirt dress for $24 even. Now that's down from $29.99. They carry men's as well. They have the Under Armour Tech Quarter Zip Top. They're showing green in color, and it's $19.99. They have the Gucci 49 Designer Opticals, and that's $149.99, and they're showing a case with it. You could get the Life is Good Football Tailgate Tee, and it's $14.99. This is red with the logo on the front. They have Fair Harbor Wilder Stretch Corduroy Shirts, and that's $29.99. The one they're showing has a collar, and it has a long sleeves button down the front. You could get the Columbia logo hoodie for $19.99, featuring also for men. They have the Leather Dress Oxford, made in Italy, and it's $49.99. Or you could get the Under Armour fleece pants for $19.99. They have the Diesel T-Wash T-shirt for $19.99. And they carry the Cashmere Original Crew Neck Sweater for $59.99. Or the Single Stone Hoodie for $19.99. Some kids' shoes back to school and outerwear from Marshalls until Monday. You could get the Teva, that's T-E-V-A, Mush, and that's the flip-flop toddler's little kid for $7. Or Old Souls leather ground fisherman sandals. It's the baby toddler little kids, and it's $32 even. It was $39.99, and it appears they have the Velcro closing for them. You could get the Made in Brazil flip-flops for toddlers and little kids for $6, or the Maya Girl double buckle platform sandals, little kids, big kid, and that's $7. They have the Hunter fern sandals for toddlers for $20, or they'd have the Stride Right leather wide stretch wade 2.0 water sandals for toddlers for $10. They have for $15 the Stride Right Lighted Glimmer Light Up Sneakers, and those are for toddlers and little kids. They're normally $29.99. You could get the Havana's Made in Brazil, and this is the Fluffy Sandal Toddler Kid, Big Kid. There's a little piece of material around the part that goes around your ankle or your instep, and it's softer, so it doesn't probably make a mark. But those are $6. They have a leather Larissa sandal, toddler little kids, for $32, normally $39.99. And then they have the GEOX. This is the leather Federico dress shoe for $32 even. Marshall also carries luggage and travel, so if you're planning to go somewhere, here might be a deal for you. They have the Ruby and Cash. This is a six-piece rectangular packing cube and a zippered pouch set, and it's $12. They have the garment bag available for $48. Normally it's $59.99. And then they have a Ruby and Cash six-piece packing cubes and zipper pouches set for $10. Or they have the soft side clamshell, that's kind of the color too, it's black and beige maybe, and it's an opening underseat bag for $48. They have the Tika hard side spinner luggage, and it's $64 even. Or the Harden side spinner, it's green in color, for $72. And they have the Drift Slim cross body bag available for $32. Normally it's $39.99. And then they have luggage for a 27 inch. This is a soft side spinner, and it's $64. They have that handle on it that you can also put something on top and then roll it through the airport or wherever you're traveling to. They have the London Fog. It's the soft side leisure escape underseat carry-on bag for $56. And then they have the BB 29-inch Merlot hard side spinner for $64, normally $79.99. Now we're into the baby department. They have the Sweet Wink Infant Girls Short Sleeve Tutu Bodysuit, and it's $3. Or they have the Caribbean Joe Infant Girl One Piece Paddle Swimsuit with Swim Hat. It's blue, and it's really cute. It's got long sleeves so they don't get too much sun, and it's $10. They have the Little Me Infant Girls Super Soft Garden Print Pajama Set, and it is $8. It's got short sleeves, long pants. And it looks like it's got that little cuff on the bottom of the legs. They have the Copper Pearl Infant and Toddler Two-Piece Dream Long Sleeve Pajama Top, and that is $10. Or you could get the Tommy Bahamas, and this is the Infant Boys Two-Piece Pool to Play Lobster Top and Swim, and that's the design on there is a lobster, and it's $12. They carry the Joe's jeans, infant girls, floral border denim dress, which is $10. It has a little collar, short sleeves, and there is embroidering on the bottom of the skirt of the dress. And then they have a Tommy Bahama infant girl two-piece starfish swimsuit, and it's with a hat as well, and it's $14. Or you could get the splendid newborn girl striped sleeveless bubble romper, and that's $5. And they have the Ruffle Butts Infant and Toddler Girls Rash Guard one-piece swimsuit. It has little bows on it and long sleeves, and it's $10. Or if you're interested, they have the Tea Collection. That's the Infant Girls Pomegranate Gardenia for $22. Normally, it's $39.99. Marshall also carries bedding, if you didn't know. They have Hotel Royal Palace. And these are the sheet sets for $39, normally $49.99. Or if you're interested, they have the Willow Pure. This is a silk fill pillow, and it's $22, normally $30. They have the Hotel Royal Palace. This is a 24 by 24. This is a scroll pillow for $36. They have Brooks Brothers Linen Blend Chanel Stitch Duvet Set, and that is $69 even. Normally it's $89.99. And then they have the Mohair Look Fringe Throw for $15, normally $24.99. For the kids, they have the Hello Kitty. It's a 26 by 22 pack. It's a circular knitted bed pillow for $20. Or you could get the InVogue striped reversible blanket with floral embroidery, and it's $36 even. They have the Hello Kitty Patriot Striped Throw, and that's $12 until Monday. And they have at Marshall's the Perret Home Floral Border Comfort Set, and this is on sale for $40, normally $79.99. And then they have the Perret Home Floral Border Comfort Set, which is also $40 this until Monday. Okay, so that will do it for our Marshall ads. 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So just keep that in mind. Now we're switching gears, and we're going to head to the hardware store. 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

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ASEL is also featuring the Weber grill. 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And it's the Weber Spirit E325 gas grill. And it is featured, sold, the accessories are sold separately. So it's $549, only until the 26th of August. And then they have the Suncast. 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

0: 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Okay, while we're out, we're going to stop at Family Dollar. They have savings as easy as A, B, C, starting at 50 cents. Now, these prices are valid from Sunday, July 5th, which we passed, to Monday, September 7th of 2026. So we still have a lot of time to catch some sales. They have 10 top schools must have. This is the High Mark number 2 wood pencils. It's a 20 pack for $1.50. Or you could get the Crayola crayons, a 24 pack for 50 cents. They have the colored pencils from Crayola for a 12 pack for $1. They have the Crayola markers, a 10-pack for $1.50. They have the High Marks 3-ring binders, 1 inch, and that's $3. And they have a subject spiral notebook that's 70 sheets. It's a 2-pocket poly folder. Filler paper is 125 sheets. And Elmer's School Glue, a 4-ounce container. Or you could get the composition notebook, 100 sheets, for $1.25. Deal starting at $1.25 is the index cards. They're 3-inch by 5-inch, 100-count, 1 subject spiral notebook, 70 sheets. They have filler paper, 125 sheets, a 2-pocket poly folder, or a composition notebook, 100 sheets for $1.25. They have the High Marks sheet protectors, a 16-count. You could get a scissors, that's an 8-inch zipper binder pouch. Kids scissors, those usually have the round tops on them. That's a 2-pack. They have a 10-tab index divider or pencil sharpener with cap eraser for $1.50. And they have the 3-ring binders, that's 1.5 inches, for $4. To keep those kiddos or you organized, they have the High Mark desktop weekly planner for $3. And they have a Highland original backpack for $7. If you want to keep some on hand, they have the Family Wellness. This is the antibacterial hand sanitizer, and that's $2.75. Or you could get the High Mark calculator or dry erase board. Now that's 8.375 inches by 11, and that would be $5. Or if you want, they have the Elmer's Jumbo Washable Glue Sticks, and that's 5.53 ounces, and that's $1.25. Or you could get the Elmer's Washable Clear Glue, that's a 5-ounce container for $2. They're also featuring Elmer Goo. This is a pre-made slime. It's 8 ounces and it's $6. 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Keeping with supplies, they have the Bic round stick pens, a 10-pack for $2, and you can have your pick. 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Okay, here's some styles that make the grade. You could get the boys' short sets, sizes 4 through 7, $8. You could get the girls' dresses, sizes 4 through 14, for $7. They also have the kids' top shorts or skirts, sizes 4 through 14/16, and they're $5. And then they have available comfort that makes the grade. They're talking about the Hanes ribbed bikinis. This is the soft, breathable cotton. Bikinis are 3 in a bag. They also have the 6 through 12. This is one bonus. It's $7 for the crew socks. It's double tough and durable. And they have the one bonus t-shirt offer. You get four tagless t-shirts, soft and breathable. They're featuring the crew. This is a cushion crew. It's double tough durability. And not only six, you get seven in this deal. And that's $7. Take the fun to school. Starting at $5, you could get kid character pants sets and kids character sneakers. Now, the kids character pants sets from 4 to 7 are $10. And then they have the kids character sneakers, sizes 11 through 1, and that's $15. They also feature kids character socks, and this is a 4-pack for $5. They have a $5 kid character watches, mini backpacks, sunglasses, or umbrellas. And they've got Minnie Mouse, Spider-Man. They're featuring a whole bunch of different decals that way. They have girls' briefs. They have boys' briefs and boxers. You can get fuel for your day starting at $3. They have Frosted Flakes cereal, which is Kellogg's Post Quaker cereals for four for $8. You could get Kellogg Pop-Tarts. Those are $1.69, and it's an 8-count. Right now, they're two for $5, but you have to buy the two. 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If you were in the market for a phone, Family Dollar has a special until September the 7th. 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This sale is $49.99 and it goes until September the 7th. It's called the Simple Mobile Samson A16, 5 gigabytes, and it's Simple Mobile is what it's called. 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Right now, you can get up until August 29th, the $15 off an AT&T. It's called the Verge, V-E-R-G-E. 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Or the September deal they have goes until October the 3rd. It's called the Samsung Galaxy A16 5 gigabytes with refill card purchase. And that one's $39.99. 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And then they have the group cards where they've got All-in-One, Olive Garden, Longhorn. 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Kleenex is the trusted care facial tissue, and there's a three-pack with $1 off on a smart coupon. 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This is a Clorox, understands the assignment. If you spend $10, you're going to get $2 off, and that makes them feel good. 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So that's 22 to 100 count. 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They have Arm and Hammer. 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So it's supposed to be able to do 96.5 to 110 loads for you. 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Or you could get the commercial electric 8-foot 6-outlet Sur protector white, and that's $14.88. They're featuring the commercial electric 12-foot 8-outlet surge protector. This is a braided cord with one USB, and that's $39.98. They have the storage to keep your family organized available as well. The Husky 10-tote metal storage rack. This is an HDX 14 and 27-gallon tote for $159. They also have the Husky 5-shelf metal industrial duty freestanding garage storage, and that's $369. That's called their special buy. You could get the HDX 27-gallon Tough Storage Tote. It comes in black and yellow for $8.98. They also have the 27-gallon Tough Storage Tote. This is clear with a yellow lid. That's called their special buy for $15.98. And then they also have the Tough Storage Tote, black and red, for $8.98. And if you needed a 170-gallon Pro Grip Storage Tote. It comes in black with a red lid. They have that for $99. Home Depot also has your cleaning essentials. They have Tide. They have the Spring Blast scent. It's the 42 count for $19.97. Bounty White Select A Size Paper Towel Rolls, a 12 double roll, which is $26.98. You could get the Dawn, this is the Ultra 67-ounce original scent dish soap for $9.97. If you were interested in those O-Cedar Easy Wiring Deep Clean Microfiber Spin Mop with Bucket System, it's $44.97 at Home Depot. Home Depot also carries those black heavy-duty outdoor trash cans with wheels. It's $37.97. They also have a multi-purpose microfiber towel for $18.98. You can also get the large formatted tiles to transform any room in your home. Tiles are ranging from $2.97 square foot to $3.17 square foot to $1.99 square foot. So they're available in different colors and styles, whichever you're looking for. You can also buy the spray paint, your DIY color solution, and they have the Rust-Oleum Painter's Touch 2X by 12 ounces, and that is a flat black general purpose spray paint, and you can get that for $6.48. Home Depot also carries water treatment systems to improve your home's water quality, and then you can also get the salt that they have, which is the soft water softener salt pellets for $7.28. They have the diamond crystal solar natural water softener salt pellets, and that's for $7.28 as well. They have a grain preferred home water softener for hard water system. That's $489. And then if you were looking, they have the whole house filtration with 64,000 grains of fine mesh water. That is going to cost you $1,103.99, but it's normally $1,199.99. Home Depot also has a DeWalt, and this is a 20-volt Max XR lithium brushless cordless 1/2-inch drill for $199 each. It says it's their new lowest price, and they also have the DeWalt 20-volt Max 7 1/4-inch cordless circular saw. 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Normally, it's $279. 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This is a 4.5 to 5 variable speed angle for $229 each, and normally they're $289 even. Moving on to those pests that bother you, Home Depot has Take Control of the Pest Problem. You could get their Cutters 32-ounce backyard bug control spray. This is concentrated for $9.68. They also have the Ortho brand, which is the Bug Be Gone insect killer for indoor plus the perimeter of 1 gallon. It's $9.47. You could also get Raid that defends ants and roach insect killer. It's indoor, and that's $10.47. They have the Cutters 16-ounce. This is the backyard bug control outdoor fogger for $6.27. Or if you have those wasps you want to get rid of or keep under control, they are featuring a value pack, $7.97, and it's the Hornet Killer Aerosol Spray, BioAdvance 24-ounce ready-to-use rose and flower insect killer, and that's $5.97. Home Depot also has their Miracle-Gro Garden Soil and All-Purpose. It's 0.75 cubic feet for in-ground use, and it's $4.57. They also have the Landscaping Edge Kit for $20.97. If you needed a heavy-duty matrix grid landscape fabric, that's on special for $35.98 at Home Depot. And they have the Paver Stones. Right now they're featuring the Graystone Concrete, and that's $4.47. They have EarthGo, which is brown wood shredded bagged mulch, and that's $3.97. Get that multi-purpose lawn and garden pump sprayer for $12.47. They said that is a special deal at Home Depot. Well, my time is up. Well, thank you so much for listening to the Mind's Eye Radio Department Store Ads. It has been fun shopping through the ads with you, and I wish you best of luck on all those bargains.
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2: Good afternoon. This afternoon, expect sunshine with a high near 92. Tonight, expect heavy rain showers with a low near 76. Monday, look for partly cloudy skies with a high near 88. Monday night, expect clear skies with a low near 76. Tuesday, expect sunshine with a high near 97. Get your weather every hour right here on Mind's Eye Radio, your virtual newsstand.
3: In Belleville, it's moderate conditions and 90 degrees. In Granite City, it's moderate conditions and 87 degrees. In Collinsville, it's moderate conditions and 86 degrees.
4: 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The 2026 season of St. Louis Cardinals baseball is underway at Busch Stadium in St. Louis. 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
5: This is CNN's Soledad O'Brien with the Do the Right Thing Challenge. A home and a neighborhood should not feel like a prison. Megan is a middle school student who asks, why should a kid feel imprisoned who's committed no crime?
6: I feel unsafe. Drive-bys, robberies, and abductions are running rampant in our society. 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So much anger, so many problems, so much poverty. My parents won't let me go to a school dance. I can't even go to a movie without them. I'm in prison, and I haven't been convicted of any crime. I'm unable to visit my friend's home because her brother uses drugs. My family lives in fear because they don't know if they will ever see me graduate from high school. Violence is an infectious disease, and no one has found a cure. 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I can be part of the solution. 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I can model appropriate behavior in stressful situations. Violence is not the only way. There are other alternatives. Use them.
5: 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I'm Soledad O'Brien.
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8: The toxic element arsenic is often found in high concentrations in well water in Maine. One researcher who was curious found a connection between the presence of certain bacteria and higher levels of arsenic. Understanding the role of bacteria groundwater, today on Microbe World. Although arsenic is a naturally occurring element in New England bedrock, its presence in drinking water can be alarming. Jennifer Weldon, a PhD candidate at the University of Maine at Orono, tested 15 groundwater samples from two high arsenic areas in Maine. Weldon studied the water's chemistry and two bacterial populations that were present in the samples. She discovered that wells with higher arsenic concentrations had a higher number of iron-reducing bacteria. She theorizes that bacteria release arsenic into the water as a byproduct of respiration. Now Weldon hopes to develop management techniques to minimize arsenic concentrations in the water.
9: One of my ultimate goals is a better understanding of how arsenic release happens and how microorganisms interact and either add to or take away from the problem.
8: This discovery may lead to the development of less expensive water treatment options for arsenic. 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
3: The Mind's Eye Radio Network welcomes you to the reading of the River County newspaper for Sunday, the 16th of August, 2026. My name is Rob Johnson. We have a number of stories to cover in today's reading, but first of all, a couple of housekeeping chores. First of all, today, Sunday, the 16th day of August, 2026, is the 228th day of this year, 137 days remain, and we are in week 33 of 52. Let's review the weather forecast for the River County listening area. On this Sunday, the expected high was 92 degrees. We had a 90% chance of a pop-up shower and thunderstorm. The overnight low, 69. Tomorrow, Monday, the 17th day of August, partly sunny and humid, a high of 83, a low of 64, no rain is expected. Much the same on Tuesday, the 18th, a high of 84, a low of 63, with plenty of sunshine. Wednesday brings mostly cloudy and humid conditions. A high of 87 is predicted, an overnight low of 65. Your Thursday looking great, but hot and humid, a high of 93, a low of 65. Friday is the 21st day of August, a high of 92, a low of 67. Abundant sunshine is forecast. Saturday for Farmers Market, a high of 89, a low of 65. Another warm and sunny day. Sunday has a 70% chance of pop-up showers and thunderstorms, especially late in the day. A high of 85 next Sunday is expected, a low of 61. Looking at the extended forecast for Monday, the 24th day of August, a high of 81, a low of 63. More rain and thunderstorms are expected, especially late in the day. Tuesday, the 25th, again rain, 82 for a high, 62 for a low, cloudy and humid along with the rain showers. Wednesday, the 26th day of August, a high of 86, a low of 66. A sunny day is forecast, but partly cloudy with humid conditions will occur late in the day. Thursday, the 27th, more rain and thunderstorms, uncomfortable with the humidity, a high of 86, a low of 66. On Friday, the 28th day of August, very cool temperatures compared to the prior days, a high of only 79, a low of 58, and sunny conditions. It heats back up on Saturday, the 29th, a high of 83, a low of 60, and finally Sunday, the 30th day of August, once again a high of 86, a low of 63, no rain is forecast. And now the Mind's Eye Radio Network presents the reading of the River County Weekly Newspaper. This newspaper, serving two rivers and five counties, including Calhoun, Greene, Jersey, Pike, and Scott. This is a weekly newspaper. As I said, we're reading from the August 12, 2026 edition. The top of the page headline, Tri-County Antique Club celebrates 50th anniversary and 35th annual Olden Days Festival. This story written by Stephen Spencer. This year marks not only the 35th annual Olden, O-L-D-E-N, Days Festival that's set for Saturday and Sunday, August 22nd and 23rd, but also the 50th anniversary of the club's organization. Arlen Parsell, P-A-R-S-E-L-L, the club's founding president, said after seeing an interest in antique vehicles and farming equipment, He decided to host a meeting about forming a club. The first meeting generated enough attention and interest that the club was established and has continued to this day. Back in 1976, I was married a couple of years, and we had noticed there was an interest in antique tractors, cars, and trucks and things, so I ran an ad in the Jersey Shopper and asked if there was any interest in forming a club, Parcells said. So I had a meeting at my house. We had around 30 people show up. We had enough interest that we chartered the name of the Tri-County Antique Club. Parcells said his personal interest in antiques started with his father and father-in-law bringing home old vehicles they would find. But as they found they weren't the only ones with such an interest, the club began holding shows which grew into today's annual Tri-County Olden Days. The Olden Days Festival features several activities and demonstrations for families to enjoy, including a garden track pull, a car show, blacksmith demonstrations, and more. Our first show was over in Medora. From there, we went to the Jersey County Fairgrounds for 4 or 5 years. Then we went to Hazel Dell in Jerseyville. We went to Brighton during the picnic for about 5 years. Then we had the opportunity to buy 22 acres where we presently are, he said. My wife, my kids, my mother-in-law, father-in-law, and my mother, we were the first food stand. We would take our gas grills and we would cook hamburgers, and my wife and kids would make funnel cakes. When the opportunity came up to move to their current property, it's on Route 3, the club was able to host Olden Days themselves and grow their collection to even include buildings. The first building we got was the Otterville Township building. We raised it up and made this contraption to haul it, he said. In the back of the building, there was a doctor's office in it, and the front of the building we made into a museum. Moving to the 22-acre property also allowed them to add storage to better preserve the items. When the Whitman family wanted to donate an antique dump truck, they had it restored, and they offered to put up the building. Parcells said they had the dump truck and other items they wanted to preserve and offered to cover the entire cost of the building. They paid for the building 100% and even put money back to get new concrete in it, he said. As the club continued to grow and evolve, Parcells said they decided to focus on something for the kids also. While there were plenty of restored vehicles and vendors for the adults, there wasn't much to keep the kids having a good time. We decided if you have something for the kids to do, the parents will stay longer, he said. So my wife invented Agriland, A-R-G-I-L-A-N-D. We got a pedal tractor pull. We've got a petting zoo in there, a country store, a place they can wash clothes, then hang them on the clothesline, he said. Parcells said they tried to make something fun for the kids, but also teach them a little about how things used to be and some of the work needed on a farm that had to be done. We try to show them the way it used to be done when their great-great-grandparents did it, he said. Parcells said the club is very fortunate to still have people interested after 50 years. As other organizations have come and gone, Parcells said they're very fortunate to have so many interested members that keep things going on. This is something I can always be proud of. I started something that continued on and I made a difference, he said. And now we're starting to get adults that went as a kid and they're coming with their own kids. I think that's pretty neat. The Tri-County Antique Club's 35th Annual Olden Days Festival will be Saturday, August 22nd and Sunday, August 23rd, this year under the windmill on the club grounds at 23946 State Highway 3. Again, that address is 23946 State Highway 3. More information on the 35th Annual Olden Days Festival and the club itself can be found online at tricountyantiqueclub.org. tricountyantiqueclub.org. Everything's got a reason and a tale for it out there, Parcell added. In our next headline, UPS makes final decision regarding the Hardin Post Office. The United States Postal Service has announced their final decision regarding the proposal to relocate retail services from the Hardin Post Office to a new location within the 62047 zip code. The Postal Service has initially identified 212 Franklin Street in Hardin, Illinois, 62047, to place a postal-owned modular building. If this location is not adequate or an agreement cannot be reached with its owner, the Postal Service will consider other sites, they announced in a press release. Due to ongoing structural repairs and safety issues at the post office, the Postal Service determined it was necessary to find a new location. The Postal Service anticipates providing the same services at the new location as they provided to the customers at the current location. Additionally, the Postal Service plans to continue services at the existing post office until the replacement facility is open and operating as a post office. A letter was sent regarding the potential relocation in May of 2025, and then another asking local residents and businesses for their input. The Postal Service has carefully considered all the concerns expressed in those discussions, as well as in comments received from the public, the release stated. While the Postal Service is sensitive to the impact of this decision on its customers and the Hardin community, the Postal Service properly considered community input, and this decision is consistent with the Postal Service's objectives. The Postal Service is a self-funded entity, generally receiving no tax dollars, and must make decisions to control its cost and cover them through the sale of products and services. This is the final decision of the Postal Service with respect to this matter, and there is no right to further administrative or judicial review of this decision. In our next story from the front page, the River County newspaper team is currently working on a Greene County and Jersey County business directory. The directories will include information for local businesses, churches, government offices, and community resources. Businesses old and new with information they want to make sure is included, such as a new address or phone number, can contact the River County news staff at jcjads@rivercountynews.com. That's jcjads@rivercountynews.com. A telephone number to call is 618-498-1234. 618-498-1234. We have a photo in the front page of the newspaper. It shows a man wearing a black hat, black shirt, and green pants. He's holding a piece of paper in his left hand. His right hand is in his pocket. The other gentleman right across from him is wearing a multicolored shirt, a bright red, kind of a pink color, and a white color. Those are mixed together. The gentleman is holding his right hand up to the man who is wearing the black hat. They're in a room that has white walls. There's a window on the left side to the left of the man holding the paper, and the floor is a wood floor. There's also another person. They're partially obscured by the man's right hand. They're sitting at a table in the same room. The caption below the picture, Winchester Mayor Rex McIntyre administers the oath to A.J. McAdams following a closed session at the August 5th regular meeting of the City Council, in which McAdams was hired as the new Chief of Police. The mayor is the individual I described with the black hat and black shirt, and McAdams is wearing the three-tone shirt and the one holding up his right hand. Here's the story that goes along with that photo. Following a brief closed session, Winchester City Council hired A.J. McAdams as their new chief of police. McAdams will take over from former police chief Steve Doolin, D-O-O-L-I-N, who took over the position 4 years ago. According to the Winchester mayor, Rex McIntyre, Doolin submitted his letter of resignation on June 16th, his official resignation date was July 31st. He wanted to give us time to find his replacement, McIntyre said, and for that we're very grateful. McAdams has plenty of law enforcement experience. Before accepting the chief of police position, he was assistant police chief at Rood House under police chief Kyle Robinson, who had nothing but praise for him. He is pretty excited about it, and I'm happy for him, Robinson said. I'm also happy that Winchester will be getting someone who has a lot of today's training into their community. McAdams' background includes serving 8 years in the military before embarking on a career in local law enforcement. He has served a total of 15 years with the Rood House Police Department, in addition to working as a part-time police officer with Winchester for the past 10 years. By the way, he is a native of Winchester, graduating from Winchester High School. In the next story on the front page, mark the date on your calendar for the annual Boyd Healthcare Services Annual Health Fair and 5K, which will be held at the Boyd Wellness Service September 19th, 9 to 11 a.m. We invite community members from around the area to stop in and participate in this free event. Carly Tucker, Boyd Healthcare Services Director of Marketing, said. The health fair will feature local health care providers, community organizations, and businesses offering health information, wellness resources, educational materials, and more. Those attending can expect giveaways, coupons for free Boyd services, and the opportunity to learn about the many resources available throughout the area. The Sister Bean Coffee Company food truck will also be there for the event. We are encouraging entire families to attend, as there will be both giveaways and activities for both children and adults throughout the event, Tucker said. The morning will also include Boyd's annual 5K that begins at 9 a.m. We invite participants of all experience levels to come and participate in this event as well, Tucker said. They are invited to come and run or walk the course, and awards will be presented to the top male, female, and youth finishers. Proceeds from the event will benefit the Boyd Healthcare Services Therapy Department, helping support rehabilitation services for patients throughout the communities. Whether you're interested in learning more about your health, connecting with local organizations, supporting friends and family, participating in the 5K, or simply enjoying enjoying a morning in the community. There is always something for everyone, Tucker said. For additional information, including 5K registration details or vendor opportunities, please contact Tucker at Boyd Healthcare Services, 217-942-6946. 217-942-6946. Boyd Healthcare also has a Facebook page, and their website is boydhcs.org, boydhcs.org. The next story on the front page actually has a number of photos. It shows, first of all, three women, a girl that's probably 8 to 10 years old, an older woman, and then a young girl that's probably 12 to 15 years old. The caption below the photo, and all three of them are dressed in gowns, by the way. The two older ladies have blue gowns, and the younger lady is wearing a gown of light purple. The Miss Greenfield pageant was held on Friday, August 7th, on the Greenfield Square. The judges had a bevy of beautiful ladies to choose from, but at the end of the night, these three young ladies were chosen to represent Greenfield for the next year. The three are identified as Miss Greenfield, Jaylynn, J-A-Y-L-Y-N-N, Pitchford. Junior Miss is Brooke Thornton, and Little Miss is Sawyer Sexton, S-E-X-T-O-N. Next to the photo of the three young ladies, we have several photos of young children playing at various activities. The caption above the first photo, Back to School Bash Held. North Green held their Back to School Bash on Thursday, August 6, with tons of kids showing up for free backpacks full of school items and an opportunity to play games, eat hamburgers and hot dogs. The first photo shows a young man standing next to a table. He's wearing a black shirt. He has blonde hair, and he's aiming something. I'm not able to tell what it is, at a stack of cups that are stacked on top of the table. The caption by this photo, 3-year-old Teddy Willeford, W-I-L-L-E-F-O-R-D, takes aim at the cups, which he is supposed to knock over with the ball shot from his slingshot. The next photo shows a young man and a young lady. They're identified as Beau and Octavia Jones, occupied themselves in a sand pit at this activity. The young man is wearing a green shirt, the young girl in what appears to be a purple dress. The next photo is of a young girl, and she's sticking a fishing line into a cup. She's identified as Natalie Jones, 6. She's trying her luck at a fishing game. Also next to her in the next photo, to the right, Nolan Ballard is trying his hand at a golf game set up at the activity. And finally, Lydia Bell, who is going into 6th grade this year, decided she wanted to make herself a necklace out of beads, which was at one of the stations that the kids could shop from. She's wearing a pink t-shirt. It has puppies on the front of the t-shirt. She is standing in front of several red Solo cups. I'm assuming those cups hold different types of beads, colors of beads. She's either making a necklace or a bracelet to wear. Our time is currently 23 minutes past the hour. Let's review the obituaries in this week's edition of the River County newspapers. Joanne Shirley Hall, 88, of Brighton, passed away on Thursday, August 6, at her home. She was born May 4, 1938, in Godfrey, the daughter of the late Henry and Anita Atkins Bock, B-O-C-K. She married Richard Dick Hall, July 8, 28th of 55 in Alton. He passed November 28th of 16. She enjoyed camping with her grandchildren, watching birds, and never missed an opportunity to get out and have some fun with the people that she loved. She is survived by two children, Clifford Hall of Brighton and Claudia, husband Jeff Hanlon of Medora. Also six grandchildren, Sean Hall, Eric Hall, Edward Hall, Heather, husband William Beckert, Neil, wife Megan Hanlon, and Nicholas, wife Chancia Hanlon. Also 11 great-grandchildren, one great-great-grandchild, a sister, Alice Dunham, a brother-in-law, Clayton Hall, a sister-in-law, Judy Bell, also several nieces and nephews. Preceded in death by her parents, her husband, four brothers, and three sisters. Visitation, 10 a.m. until the 11 a.m. hour on Monday, August 10th, at the Anderson Funeral Home in Brighton. Burial at the Valhalla, V-A-L-H-A-L-L-A Memorial Park, located in Godfrey. 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Edna May Schaaf, S-C-H-A-A-F, was 80, passed away peacefully on Sunday, August 2nd, at the home of her daughter in Fielden, surrounded by the love of the family that had always been the greatest joy and purpose in her life. She was born July 31st, 1946, in Hardin, Illinois, one of eight children born to the late Floyd and Rosie Triplett Follis, F-O-L-L-I-S. Raised in the close-knit community of Hardin, Edna learned early the values that would define her life, including faith, family, hard work, and the importance for caring for others. She graduated with the Calhoun High School class of 1964 and briefly worked for the Olin Corporation until she quit to raise her family. Later, she became well known for the many seasons she spent making apple butter at Shirley Ringhausen's Orchard, where her steady work ethic and warm spirit made lasting friendships. Of the jobs she held throughout her life, none were more meaningful to her than being a devoted mother, grandmother, great-grandmother, and homemaker. She was an extraordinary seamstress, making everything from dresses for her granddaughters to Raggedy Ann dolls. She also made memory bears and quilt tops. Her home was more than a place to live. It was a gathering place where family and neighbors were welcomed without hesitation. Grandchildren were adored beyond measure, and everyone knew there would always be love waiting for them when they walked through the door. Edna married Clyde T. Charlton in June of 66, and together they welcomed their son Tom. Their time together was cut tragically short when Clyde was killed in a boating accident in 1968. Through unimaginable loss, Edna's faith and resilience carried her forward. She later married Charles Henry. His nickname was Creamy, C-R-E-A-M-Y, Chef, on March 18th of 1969 in Jerseyville. Together, they built a life centered in love, faith, and family, and were blessed with two more children, John and Kim. Charlie preceded her in death August 29 of 22, after more than 50 years of marriage. Edna and Charlie made their home in Fielden, where they became an integral part of the community they loved so dearly. She faithfully served as a member of the Fielden United Church of Christ, giving home in Fielden, where they became an integral part of the community they loved so dearly. She faithfully served as a member of the Fielden United Church of Christ, giving generously of her time through the Christian Education Board and the Church Council. She also cleaned the church for a number of years. Her faith was quiet but unwavering, reflected not only in her service to the church, but in the kindness, compassion, and selflessness she extended to everyone around her. She also devoted countless hours to her children's schools through the PTA, and over the years lovingly cared for many neighborhood children, nieces, nephews, and grandchildren as a trusted babysitter during the week. To so many, she was a comforting presence, a patient listener, and someone who made children of all ages feel safe and loved. Yet above all else, family remained the center of Edna's world. There was nothing that brought her greater happiness than having those she loved close by. All three of her children established their homes and raised their own families within just a few blocks of where she and Charlie lived, a blessing she never took for granted. She cherished every opportunity to watch her grandchildren grow from infancy into adulthood, later embracing the role of great-grandmother with the same boundless love and pride. She believed family should stay connected not simply through holidays or special occasions, but through everyday life. She eagerly planned family reunions, made certain everyone stayed in touch, and worked tirelessly to preserve the closeness that meant so much to her. Even in her final days, one of her greatest

Hudson, Everly, and Henry, and siblings Robert Follis of Mulberry Grove, Shirley Smith of Batchtown, Carol Hutchison of Belton, Missouri, and Floyd, wife Chris Follis of Fieldon. Her brothers and sisters-in-law include Judy and Jerry Roth of Jerseyville, Carol Ann Barnett of Mount Sterling, William Bill Schaff of Jerseyville, Barbara Bob Schaff of Fieldon, Carol Schaff of Jerseyville, and Marcia Schaff of Griggsville, along with numerous nieces, nephews, extended family members, dear friends, and all whose lives were enriched by her love and kindness. In addition to her parents and husbands preceded in death by three sisters, Linda Mortland, Alice Schaff, and Virginia Weeks, her father-in-law, Julius Dude Schaff, her mother-in-law, Cora, Alice, husband Glenn, Varbel, and her brothers and sisters-in-law, Lonnie Coughlin, Bob Weeks, Jim Bridges, Faye Follis, Carol Follis, Larry Smith, Glenn Hutchison, Marge Schaff, Russell Schaff, Robert Bob Schaff, Donald Don Schaff, and James Jim Schaff. Visitation was held 4 to 7 p.m. Monday, August 10th at the Crawford Funeral Home in Jerseyville. Funeral services conducted 10 a.m. Tuesday, August the 11th at the Fieldon United Church of Christ. She was laid to rest besides Charlie at the Fieldon Cemetery. Please give any memorials to a charity of your choice. Although her family grieves the loss of the woman who held them together, they find comfort in the example she leaves behind. Edna showed them that a life well lived is measured not by what one accumulates, but by the love that is freely given, the faith that quietly endures, and the family that remains close because someone taught them how to do it. You can share your memories at CrawfordFunerals.co. 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And before continuing the obituaries, just a reminder, you're listening to the reading of the River County Weekly Newspaper on the Mind's Eye Radio Network. Today's date is August 16th, 2026. If you have questions regarding the obituaries or any of the stories, please contact Mind's Eye during regular business hours at 618-394-6444. 618-394-6444. And a weather recap, a reminder, the rest of the day, look for showers and thunderstorms, a 90% possibility. These will be the pop-up variety, by the way. The predicted high for today was 94, the overnight low 73. Tomorrow, not as hot with some sun. On Monday, expect a high of 87, a low of 64. Tuesday and Wednesday, much the same, plenty of sun during the day, clear skies at night, temperatures around 95 during the day and 65 at night. No rain is predicted during that period of Tuesday and Wednesday. Continuing with the obituaries, Ann Lucille Rea, R-E-A, of Godfrey passed away August 1st at the Charter Assisted Living Facility of Godfrey. She was 86 years old. Ann's life began September 21st, 1939, in St. Joseph's Hospital in Alton, Illinois, the first child of Taylor and Lucille Narup, N-A-R-U-P. She was raised in Alton, attended the St. Ambrose Catholic School in Godfrey, graduating from Marquette Catholic High School, class of 57. She danced ballet growing up, attended Southern Illinois University of Edwardsville, earning a bachelor's degree, and where she met her future husband. She worked as a lab tech at St. Joseph before marrying Don at St. Ambrose Catholic Church on June 2nd of 62. They
lived briefly in Rossville, Illinois, before moving to Calhoun County, where they lived in Campsville, before moving to Hardin, where she spent most of her adult life raising their four children, Chuck, Ellen, Sam, and Nate. She was a member of St. Norbert's Parish, which is now the St. Francis of Assisi, and was an avid supporter of both the

0: Church and the school, ensuring all four kids receive the Catholic education and volunteering at the church, including at the annual Fall Church picnic on weekends. She loved baseball, especially the Cardinals, but more importantly, she loved any team her kids played on. She and Don traveled to watch their kids do everything, including band, baseball, basketball, football, all of it they did with pride and joy. She absolutely adored Christmas time, the ornament over the tree, thumbtacked to the ceiling, and the mistletoe hanging from the kitchen door frame never came down. They were there 12 months a year. Anne loved to bake for her kids. Many times the house filled with the smell of a triple batch of chocolate chip or oatmeal cookies spread out on a newspaper cooling on the dining room table. She loved waffle nights with Don and the kids and her cherished brother Andy and his wife Annette and anyone else they could think of inviting. When the kids left home, she became a teacher's aide for the Calhoun Community School District, working for 10 years in the district helping children, especially those with learning challenges, find their way. She also turned her creative talents into writing. She was a talented writer and published a novella, Following His Footsteps, the name of her book, a story of the arrest, passion, and death of Jesus Christ as seen through the eyes of a teenage boy named Asa, ASA. Anne was never happier than on Memorial Day weekends at the house with her husband and her brother and the boys managing the grill, her, Ellen, and the girls working the spread, and a house full and yard full of grandkids and wiffle balls, football, frisbees, and anything else you could throw or bat around in the air. She loved her faith and her church and her family and her husband. She loved life. She loved everything. When the right time came in 2020, Anne left the house for the last time with Don and moved to Charter in Godfrey to see out the rest of her days. She took care of him, he took care of her, and Andy and Annette were there not 5 minutes away to watch over and take care of them both. And although glaucoma had taken Don's eyesight long before, he was with her all the way right to the very end until it was time to say goodbye. Anne's greatest legacy lives on in the family that she loves so deeply. Anne is survived by Donald, her husband, for 64 years, her sons Chuck, wife Molly of Moline, Illinois, Sam, wife Rowena of Wheaton, Illinois, and Nate, wife Christina of Maryland Heights, Missouri. Also, her brother, Andy Narup, N-A-R-U-P, wife Annette of Godfrey. Also survived by 9 grandchildren, Katie Rhea of Rock Island, Andrew Rhea of Manhattan, Kansas, Chris Meyer, wife Maggie of Batchtown, Illinois, Patrick Meyer, wife Ellen of Springfield, Illinois, Diva, D-I-V-Y-A Rhea of Cambridge, Massachusetts, Devin Rhea of Columbia, Ohio, Zach Rhea of Wheaton, Brennan Rhea of Lawrence, Kansas, and Mira Rhea of Maryland Heights. She is also survived by a great-granddaughter, Lucy, and another great-grandchild on the way, 2 nephews, Ben Narup of Collinsville, Illinois, and Jake, wife Chelsea of St. Louis, Missouri, also a great-grandniece. Her name is Lucy. Preceded in death by her parents, a daughter, Ellen Meyer, and her son-in-law, Charlie Meyer. A massive Christian burial scheduled for 10 a.m. August 17th at the St. Ambrose Catholic Church in Godfrey. Burial will be private at the St. Patrick Cemetery in Godfrey. Please make any memorials to the St. Ambrose Catholic Church in Godfrey. If you would like to leave a condolence, go to Elias, E-L-I-A-S, Kalal, K-A-L-L-A-L, and Schaff, S-C-H-A-A-F.com. Elias, E-L-I-A-S, K-A-L-L-A-L, A-N-D-S-C-H-A-A-F dot C-O-M. Mary Lou Warsham, her maiden name was Harnett, H-A-R-T-N-E-T-T, 96, passed away on August 5th at the Christian home in Eureka, Illinois. Mary Lou was born November 17th of 29 in Prairie Town, Illinois, to Patrick M. and Margaret L. Harnett. The maiden name was Campworth, predeceased by her husband Charlie Warsham. They were married for 57 years. Mary Lou is survived by daughter Cynthia of Bloomington, Illinois, a son Patrick of St. Petersburg, Florida, and a grandson Matthew of St. Petersburg, Florida, as well as numerous nieces and nephews. Predeceased by her siblings Donna Hartnett, William Hartnett, Lorraine Kobeck, Dorothy Bruins, and Virginia Krone, K-R-O-N-E. Mary Lou and Charlie were longtime residents of Jerseyville. They loved nature, including their annual trip to the Great Smoky Mountains and eagle watching on the Great River Road every winter. They loved their cruises to Alaska following retirement. Mary Lou had an outgoing personality and loved people. She never met a stranger. She single-handedly provided loving care to Charlie as his health declined, and did the same for Charlie's parents before they passed. Mary Lou was a longtime member of the First Baptist Church of Jerseyville. She was an avid golfer. She and Charlie were charter members of the Westlake Country Club in Jerseyville, where each won several annual club championship events. Prior to retiring in 1994, Mary Lou served as the office manager of Southern Illinois University Dental School in Alton, payroll supervisor of SIU Edwardsville, and office manager of the Monticello College in Alton. A private graveside service was conducted August the 11th, officiated by Pastor Jacob Johansson of the First Baptist Church. The family requests that you make contributions in her name to the First Baptist Church of Jerseyville or the Christian home in Eureka, Illinois, where Mary Lou received so much loving care. The Ayresman, A-I-R-S-M-A-N, Hires, H-I-R-E-S Funeral Home in Carrollton, in charge of the arrangements. All of the information available on their website, Ayresman, A-I-R-S-M-A-N, -hires, H-I-R-E-S, .com. The next obituary in today's newspaper is that of Jennifer Christian Murphy. Her maiden name was Hagen. She was 78, passed away at St. John's Hospital in Springfield on Thursday, August 6th. Preceded in death by her parents, Henry and May Brock Hagen, and a sister, Sharon Brock. She met her husband, Charles Murphy, on a blind date in Jacksonville, Illinois. They celebrated their 53rd wedding anniversary last June. Mrs. Murphy was a passionate teacher, a lover of the written word, well-read with an extensive personal library from Dr. Seuss to Dickens, Caldecott, C-A-L-D-E-C-O-T-T, award winners, considered a close friend. As a child, she loved ordering books from the state library in Springfield, waiting with anticipation as the mailman came to her farm with the prized possessions. Jenny graduated from the Brussels High School in 1966, received a bachelor's degree from Western Illinois University in Macomb in 1971. With certificates in five different areas of special education, she began her teaching career at Jefferson Elementary School in Jacksonville. She also taught in elementary schools in Calumet, Illinois, Piatone, Illinois, Springfield, Illinois, and the Sangamon County Area Special Education District, also known as the SASED. Her boys grew up on her personal pan pizzas from the yearly Book It program, which Pizza Hut undoubtedly lost money because she won all the time. Jenny is a 4-H Award recipient in Calhoun County and Blue Ribbon Award winner at the annual Will County Fair. She's also excellent from scratch cook with the love of baking passed down from her mom and her best friend, Mary Hagen. It was common to find Christmas stolens and cinnamon rolls rising over a heat register, butter set out for cooking, an angel food cake cooling up upside down, and her coconut cream pie that was second to none. For decades, her parents, in-laws, siblings, children, neighbors, and of course Chuck were the recipients of her gifts that transcend time, providing a great benefit that far surpasses anything that could be purchased. Some of Grammy's favorites, trimming and watering her houseplants, hunting morels, cracking black walnuts, planting a garden, hydrangeas, raising her three boys, NPR radio with Terry Gross while preparing dinner, homemade pie crust, PBS cold watermelon in August after judging can openers from the high dive at Colony West, the value of education, both academically as a college graduate herself with advanced certificates in special ed, but as well the education that life provides from setting meringue, the hard crack stage of peanut brittle, cutting firewood in the cold, canning, preserving, and being self-reliant and independent. Jenny loved artwork too, drawing, painting, ceramics. She valued a well-rounded art kit far more than designer clothes. Those of us who knew her the best have spent time sitting at the kitchen table drawing, making ornaments, doing homework, whether we wanted to or not, the West Branch Library, and being encouraged to sound out while reading stories before bedtime. Mom loved the smell of wood smoke on a winter night, flannel sheets, geranium leaves, full moon cycles, owls calling back and forth, the value of a good walk, the acceptance of dogs, sitting in the barn with the animals, better boy tomatoes, the way a loyal cat sits on your lap, stages of the river, changing of the leaves in October, the Rolling Stones and her faithful partner and the love of her life, Chuck. Surviving Jennifer are her husband Chuck and their three sons, Brett, Anissa of Colorado Springs, Sean, wife Caitlin of Springfield, and Ryan, wife Elizabeth of Spain. Her seven grandchildren include Asher, Tate, Braden, Tobin, Basil, Sydney, and Oscar Murphy. Also surviving are brothers Dale Hagen of Austin, Texas, Gary, wife Lois Hagen of Stevens Point, Wisconsin. Additionally, her faithful cousins and treasured nieces and nephews. Jennifer's visitation will be at the Gress, Kalal, and Schaff Funeral Home in Brussels, Illinois, 4 to 7 p.m. Monday, August 17th. A mass held the following day, Tuesday, August 18th, 10 a.m., at St. Mary's Catholic Church in Brussels. Following the mass, all are welcome to St. Joseph's Cemetery in Meppen, Illinois, where, according to her wishes, her ashes will be laid to rest. Immediately following a shared meal and celebration of life, that'll be held at the American Legion Post 685 in Brussels. Jenny always said she wanted a celebration of life. Please be prepared and encouraged to share stories, memories, and moments of laughter, as it's undoubtedly one of the best things we can do as grief surrounds us. Jen was a loyal daughter, sister, niece, aunt, wife, mom, grandma, Grammy, and Christian. Growing up on a farm of German ancestry taught her the value of hard work, rugged determination, perseverance, and loyalty, which helped her fight a daily battle with depression more acutely from the mid-90s and on. Despite the darkness and isolation of an ever-present torment, Jenny led her life with undaunted courage and self-sacrifice that words fall short of expressing. Endless love, empathy, and unspoken understanding communicated by a simple look that encapsulated a deep sadness and yet the bonds of love simultaneously providing a metaphysical connection. A reminder, you can leave an online condolence at Kalal, K-A-L-L-A-L, and Shaft, S-C-H-A-A-F, .com. K-A-L-L-A-L-A-N-D-S-C-H-A-A-F.com. Time now is 9.5 minutes before the hour. In other news stories, a Jacksonville man will be the guest of the Greene County Jail for the foreseeable future after a traffic stop yielded a substantial amount of illegal substance. Derek W. Elmore, 40, of Jacksontown, was charged on Friday in Greene County Circuit Court with two Class X felonies, possession of methamphetamine and methamphetamine delivery, 400 to 500 grams, in addition to misdemeanor counts of speeding, reckless driving, and unlawful parking, expired registration. According to the Greene County Deputy Sheriff, Cale Hoseman, Elmore was clocked at a speed of 91 miles per hour Thursday night, August 6th, south of Carrollton on Highway 67. He was pulled over by Deputy Owen Baird. He was initially arrested for misdemeanor speeding and reckless driving. He was then taken into custody, and an inventory of the vehicle was made prior to being towed, and over 1 pound of methamphetamine was found in the vehicle. According to Hoseman, the street value of the meth was $2,000. Elmore made his first appearance in Greene County Circuit Court on Friday, where a petition to detain him in the Greene County Jail until trial was granted. His arraignment is set for August 31st, 1:30 p.m. Next, we learn the Pittsfield City Council spent most of their August 3rd meeting discussing city improvements, potential, and those in progress. The Street and Alley Committee discussed extending the overlay on Fayette Street further west. Fayette Street was overlaid 2 years ago, and this will finish up the project. The committee also said they were applying for a truck access road program grant to make Grove Street a concrete street. Grove Street is a three-block street that runs along the east side of the West Cemetery and gets truck traffic from Calendar Construction and the Illinois Department of Transportation. They have a depot on that street. It will be a cost of $80,000, Gary Mendenhall, the mayor, said. We will try to fix the water and storm sewers during construction. The council also approved new business options for the Red Rooster, the restaurant located on the same lot as the Green Acres Motel, will receive 100% reimbursement on utilities for the first 6 months and 50% reimbursements for the second 6 months. The council also approved allowing Brittany Emmerich, Economic Development Director, to proceed in making a strategic plan. The information we get from that will help us in applying for grants, Mendenhall said. We get points just for having a strategic plan on some of the grants. Currently, the city is in the process of obtaining an open space lands acquisition and development, which is also called an OSLAD grant, from the Illinois Department of Natural Resources. The OSLAD program is a state-financed grant program that provides funding assistance to local government agencies for acquisition and or development of land for public parks and open space. Projects vary from small neighborhood parks or TOT, T-O-T lots, to large community and county parks and nature areas. The state program is financed by a percentage of the state's real estate transfer tax. It is aimed at small rural areas. Griggsville, Carroll, Perry, and Milton have received the grant in past years. If Pittsfield receives the grant, it would be used to make the King Park Pool a zero-entry pool and update the playground equipment plus update other equipment. The council also discussed the nearly completed pickleball courts and said a dedication ceremony is being planned to honor the donor who made those courts possible. We've just got to finish the lights and other landscaping details, the mayor said. The Pike Picklers, that's a group of women who are mainstays of the local pickleball movement, have paid for signs that have pickleball rules and also a paddle stacker, which will determine who plays next if a backlog occurs. We don't want to hang the signs on the fence because we want people to be able to watch the games, the mayor said. Mendenhall also said he has procured 4 glass basketball backboards to be placed at King Park and also Lowry Park. We want to keep doing things for the kids, the mayor said. Even if it's just little things, all we're doing now is waiting for the brackets and then they'll be installed. Also in the works are better surfacing materials for under and around the playground equipment. Some sort of product is required to reduce the mud puddles too. We've tried mulch, we've tried pea gravel, we've tried shredded tires, the mayor said. The Ty Rylander family, that's R-Y-L-A-N-D-E-R family, has donated a teeter-totter, and we want to put rubber mats like product under the teeter-totter and also around it. Jessica Bigelow will run the soccer program at the lake this fall, replacing Justin Poor, who has done it since the program began. Poor is retiring from his job. A few water leaks have been discovered in the new water lines installed around the square. Engineers are not sure what's causing the leaks, but feel the brass fittings could be defective, or they could be that they're not connecting to the copper pipes properly, Mendenhall said. We are working on this and hope to have a solution soon. The city also reached out to Phil Hoover, a local woodsmith. He's going to be making tables for the city, the council said. The council desires 4 tables, seating both aldermen from a ward. This just makes sense to me that if we are discussing a matter in a ward, the 2 aldermen from that ward should be able to sit down and talk to one another across the table. A larger table at the front of the meeting room would seat the mayor, the clerk, and the city attorney. That completes the reading of the River County newspaper on this Sunday, the 16th day of August, 2026. A reminder, if you have questions, contact us at MindsEye at 618-394-6444. 618-394-6444. My name is Rob Johnson. Until we meet again.
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2: Good afternoon. This afternoon, expect sunshine with a high near 92. Tonight, expect heavy rain showers with a low near 76. Monday, look for partly cloudy skies with a high near 88. Monday night, expect clear skies with a low near 76. Tuesday, expect sunshine with a high near 97. Get your weather every hour right here on Mind's Eye Radio, your virtual newsstand.
3: In Belleville, it's sunny and 85 degrees. In Granite City, it's moderate conditions and 86 degrees. In Collinsville, it's sunny and 84 degrees.
4: From the vantage point, Mafatu saw 6 war canoes drawn up on the beach. But what held the boy's eyes in awful trance were the figures, the eaters of men, cannibals. Mafatu watched the strange scene, powerless to move. In that very instant, he heard a crashing in the undergrowth. 4 figures were tearing through the jungle. He turned and ran blindly down the trail, thinking only of his canoe. If only he could reach it before the savages overtook him. 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
7: The Radio Talking Book Network now presents a reading of today's New York Times. I'm Brad Bronk, and I am your reader. From tonight's front page, Homeland Security paid $464 million for airplanes, then it parked them. U.S. investigated left-leaning groups during Minnesota immigration crackdown. Luigi Mangione is expected to plead guilty in federal court. And for Trump, secret flight was a stunning ruse. For Putin, a regular Tuesday. From today's opinion editorial pages, look up at the sky. The Perseid meteor shower will awe you, and please judge the books I'm reading. No sports story tonight. Features include a puppet festival that asked, what if Judy punched back? And the end of Oak Street Review, cul-de-sac dino attack. And as I said, that first article is titled Homeland Security Paid $464 Million for Airplanes, Then It Parked Them. This Times exclusive by David A. Farenthold, Andrea Fuller, Julie Tate, Nicholas Nahamas, and Hamid Aliaziz. The agency used a no-bid contract to buy 10 used jets, saying they were urgently needed for deportation flights, but the fleet has largely sat idle for months. Starting last fall, the Department of Homeland Security spent $464 million on a no-bid contract to buy 10 used airplanes from a firm in Northern Virginia. That was an enormous price tag, but the department said it had no time to consider other offers. The planes were needed urgently for deportation flights. But since then, the department has barely used this new fleet for deportations or anything else. Three of the aircraft are luxury business jets. Just months after acquiring them, the department sought to loan or lease two to other agencies, including one for use of the FBI Director Kash Patel, according to a letter the department sent Wednesday by top Democrats on the Senate Appropriations Committee. The other seven are older Boeing 737 passenger jets, which the government has left parked at an airport in Lake Charles, Louisiana, for months at a time, as reported earlier by CNN. An internal government document obtained by the New York Times said the agency did not have the staff necessary to operate them. The acquisitions were part of a surge of rush contracts handed out recently by the Homeland Security Department, which has repeatedly used the need for urgency to bypass regular contracting procedures. The idle planes highlight the risk of that approach. The agency rushed headlong to spend nearly $500 million, only to end up with planes that did not fly. The contract also illuminated a broader trend within the second Trump administration. No-bid contracts awarded people with connections to Mr. Trump or his cabinet secretaries. The company that received this contract, Daedalus Aviation Corporation, is led by a chairman who had donated to a political committee supporting the previous Homeland Security Secretary, Kristi Noem. The department's Immigration and Customs Enforcement Agency, ICE, has long outsourced its deportation flights by chartering planes from private companies. It also uses military and Coast Guard aircraft. Because of that, former immigration officials said there seemed to be little need for the department to take on the expense of buying and maintaining a significant number of its own aircraft. If you asked me to write a list of the things ICE needed to increase the number of deportations, buying its own fleet of airplanes would absolutely not make the top 10, said John Sandweg, a former acting director of ICE during the Obama administration. In a written statement, the Homeland Security Department sought to shift responsibility for the contract to Ms. Noem. President Trump fired her in March and appointed Mark Wayne Mullen, a Republican senator from Oklahoma, as secretary. The contract for Daedalus was made and approved by department leadership before Secretary Mullen was sworn in, the department said in a statement. The agency said it reserves the right to adjust course in an environment with evolving requirements and demands. A spokesman for Ms. Noem sought to place the responsibility on Mr. Mullen instead, saying the purchase was finalized under his leadership. Contracting records show that the size of the contract increased by $303 million on the day that Mr. Mullen was sworn in as secretary. The agency said that the idle 737 passenger jets have been undergoing maintenance checks and that there were plans for two of them to begin deportation flights later this month. The situation with the planes was reminiscent of the department's about-face on a plan to acquire warehouses to hold detainees. The department spent heavily on those when Ms. Nome was secretary, but reversed itself just months later under Mr. Mullen. The department is now giving away or selling seven warehouses it bought for more than $700 million. A letter sent to the department Wednesday by Senators Patty Murray of Washington and Christopher Murphy of Connecticut, both Democrats who sit on the Senate Appropriations Committee, said Homeland Security officials had already conceded to the committee that most of the planes would not be used for deportations. The American people deserve a full accounting of this gross misuse of their tax dollars, the letter, which was reviewed by the Times, said. The senators asked for details about the purchase price of each plane and how they would be used. Federal law generally requires government agencies to seek competing bids before awarding a contract to ensure taxpayers get the best deal. But the department sidestepped that requirement for the plane's contract by invoking an exemption for cases of unusual and compelling urgency. That exemption can only be used when delaying the contract would result in serious injury, financial or other, to the government. Historically, it has been used during natural disasters, wars, and the coronavirus pandemic. The department declined to answer questions about what serious injury it was trying to prevent. Contracting regulations require agencies to publish the rationales for no-bid contracts, but the department refused to release one, saying it would compromise national security or create other security risks. The department has invoked the urgency exemption to justify more than $29 billion in spending across about 500 contracts awarded during Mr. Trump's second term, according to an analysis of federal data by the Times. Much of that total came from border wall spending. Urgency claims were also used to justify projects like the $220 million in media contracts awarded to firms tied to Ms. Nome and her allies, scrutiny over which contributed to her ouster. The exemption accounts for nearly two-thirds of the $34 billion that the department has spent on contracts signed in 2026. That is up sharply from past years. In 2025, the figure was about one-quarter. 2024, it was less than 1%. No other major agency has used the exemption for urgency as frequently as the Homeland Security Department, even in an administration that has turned to no-bid contracts repeatedly for event planning, fountain repair, and the troubled makeover of the Lincoln Memorial reflecting pool. Lorna Tedder, a retired contracting expert who spent more than three decades at the Defense Department, said, "Some things truly are urgent. People are going to die if you don't do this. But if agencies claim the exemption all the time, it will eventually be abused." The contract for the planes was first awarded in late November. At the time, the government was already paying other contractors hundreds of millions to operate a network of charter flights called ICE Air. The immigration agency has chartered about 25,800 flights in Mr. Trump's second term, shuttling immigrants between detention centers domestically and deporting them abroad, mainly to Latin America and the Caribbean, according to the ICE Flight Monitor Tracking Project at Human Rights First, a nonprofit advocacy group. The department sometimes has 25 or more planes in the air in a day, according to the nonprofit's tracking. But at the time, the Homeland Security Department said it still needed its own plane. Last fall, Tricia McLaughlin, a department spokeswoman, told the Washington Post that purchasing the planes would allow ICE to operate more effectively, including by using more efficient flight patterns. Ms. McLaughlin has since left the agency. The department did not respond directly to a question asking about her comments. Daedalus, the Arlington, Virginia-based company the government hired to find the planes, had not previously held a federal contract. However, a company spokesman said it had worked as a subcontractor to other companies evacuating Afghans who had done work for the U.S. government. Daedalus' chairman is William Walters, a doctor who until 2021 led a State Department office that evacuated Americans from outbreaks of Ebola, COVID-19, and other crises. In 2024, after leaving government, Mr. Walters donated $10,000 to a political committee connected to Ms. Nome, then the governor of South Dakota. Last year, with Ms. Nome in charge, the agency gave a separate company run by Mr. Walters a contract worth nearly $700 million to encourage immigrants to leave the U.S. voluntarily. A Dallas spokesman said that Mr. Walters was unaware that the political committee was tied to Ms. Nome. Dallas declined to say how much each of the 10 planes had cost or what its profit margin was for acting essentially as a broker. It provided a written statement that it was proud to provide the best value to the American taxpayer. One of the planes is a Boeing 737 luxury jet, now painted in the color scheme of Mr. Trump's new Air Force One. Two others are smaller Gulfstream business jets, each seating about 14 people. Those planes flew only sporadically after the agency acquired them, according to flight records from Airplanes.live, an independent flight tracking service. And the department soon moved to jettison two of them to other agencies, according to the account from Senate Democrats and the internal document reviewed by the Times. One of the luxury jets has already been leased to the FBI for 12 months to support Director Patel's travel, despite the fact that the FBI already has its own jet to support the director's travel, the Senate Democrats wrote. The FBI confirmed that it was using one of the Gulfstream jets, saying it was paying the Homeland Security Department significantly less than it paid a private company to lease a similar plane, and that the aircraft was being used to support a range of agency operations in addition to Mr. Patel's travel. The Homeland Security Department also wanted to lend a larger Boeing luxury jet to the Pentagon, according to the senator's letter and in the internal document. But a Pentagon spokesman said no agreement had been signed. One Gulfstream jet will remain with Homeland Security Department for the use of its top leaders, according to the letter. The other 737s seem more suited for deportation flights. Flight records show they've been in active use by Avelo Airlines, a low-cost carrier that also flew charter flights for ICE. But when the government bought them, it parked them. Daedalus said that the two were used briefly to evacuate Americans in the Middle East at the outbreak of the Iran War in early March. Senate Democrats said they were told by Homeland Security staff that four of the 737s were no longer expected to fly detained immigrants. The senator said the department said it would use them to fly members of Congress on overseas trips, a job now handled by commercial carriers or military aircraft. For the long term, the agency said it needed a contractor to provide crews and mechanics to operate its new fleet. A recent solicitation said that contract would start next summer. Devlin Barrett and Madeline Yeo contributed reporting. Kitty Bennett contributed research to this article by David A. Farenthold, Andrea Fuller, Nicholas Nehamas, and Hamid Aliaziz. Homeland Security paid $464 million for airplanes, then it parked them. Next front page article is by Alan Foyer and Ernesto Londano. U.S. investigated left-leaning groups during Minnesota immigration crackdown. The government conducted expansive surveillance, infiltrated group chats, and obtained financial records of organizations never accused of crimes. 4 days after Alex Preddy was fatally shot while filming officers taking part in the Trump administration's immigration crackdown in Minnesota, the Homeland Security Department quietly opened an investigation at its office in St. Paul. The target was not the Border Patrol agents who had killed Mr. Preddy, a 37-year-old government nurse, in late January. Instead, it was several left-leaning political organizations, labor unions, a climate change group, socialist collectives, that investigators believe had provided help and money to what they described as the violent opportunists and agitators on the street, according to newly released government documents. As part of their inquiry, the documents show Homeland Security officials used an array of invasive tactics during the first half of this year to gather information on many groups and individuals who were never accused of crimes, crossing the line that has traditionally stood between investigating criminal activity and political dissent. In one instance, officials used administrative subpoenas to obtain more than 3 years of financial records from the Sunrise Movement, an environmental action group, and a labor union, the Communication Workers of America. The time frame went well beyond the civil unrest in Minnesota, which was prompted by the deployment of thousands of immigration agents to the state during the winter. In another, investigators scrutinized 3 years' worth of wire transfers made by the nation's biggest healthcare workers union, the Service Employees International Union, the SEIU, in what they referred to as an inquiry into domestic terrorist financing. The documents further detailed an expansive covert surveillance operation in which undercover agents spied on protesters and organizers at meetings held online, as well as in libraries, parks, and churches, taking down not only what they said, but also their names and sometimes license plate numbers. The undercover agents also infiltrated group chats on Signal, listening as activists discussed coming demonstrations and their political opinions. So far, none of the organizations targeted by the Homeland Security inquiry conducted with the U.S. Attorney's Office in Minnesota have faced charges. And yet, as the investigation moved forward, prosecutors showed grand jurors a PowerPoint slide asserting that 18 groups, including the AFL-CIO, the country's largest federation of labor unions, were part of a conspiracy to impede the work of immigration officers in Minnesota. Ultimately, that supposed conspiracy led in June to the indictment of 15 people accused of interfering with law enforcement agents as members of a far-left movement known as Antifa. The Homeland Security Department did not respond to a message seeking comment. A spokesman for the U.S. Attorney's Office in Minnesota declined to answer questions about the investigative tactics. By its own account, the institutional left in Minnesota, especially the labor movement, played a central role in bringing out hundreds of thousands of people to march in protest of President Trump's immigration crackdown in the state. But the demonstrations and corresponding efforts to monitor the movement of immigration and customs enforcement agents were largely undertaken by ordinary residents, most of whom have said they were committed to peaceful resistance. While federal agents repeatedly broke the law, ordinary people exercised their First Amendment rights to protect their neighbors, said Aru Shani Ajay, the executive director of the Sunrise Movement. The Trump administration is now trying to intimidate individuals and organizations who oppose his agenda. Some of the 15 people charged in the so-called Antifa case did, in fact, belong to some of the unions and political organizations that faced scrutiny over several months during the spring and winter. But the newly released documents, which were disclosed as part of a motion asking for more details about the criminal inquiry, suggest that investigators used those tenuous connections to take a deep dive into the inner workings of the groups. Kevin Ryack, a lawyer who filed the motion in federal district court in Minnesota, wrote that the Homeland Security investigation into interference with federal agents extended far beyond any potential threat to law enforcement safety. It concluded, with no evidence but obvious political animus, he wrote, that numerous Twin Cities unions and nonprofit organizations were involved in a widespread conspiracy, adding that it surveilled and surreptitiously gathered financial records generated by these organizations despite the lack of any connection between those organizations and criminal conduct. The investigation, in some ways, called to mind COINTELPRO, the intrusive counterintelligence program that the FBI ran against leftist groups from the 1950s to the 1970s under the leadership of the Bureau's director, J. Edgar Hoover. The Minnesota surveillance reports in particular documented what largely appeared to be political activity protected by the First Amendment. They showed how undercover agents embedded themselves in a noise protest outside a hotel where immigrant agents were staying and took down notes at other gatherings as demonstrators brainstormed ideas on how to protest the surge of officers who descended on Minnesota late last year. Former federal prosecutors questioned why Homeland Security officials took the lead in a case that would typically be overseen by the FBI. Others said that the broad use of subpoenas targeting labor unions and other groups was unusual and concerning, especially if it turns out there was no evidence that the organizations were breaking the law. The government's power to investigate is extraordinary, and with that power comes the responsibility to exercise care and restraint, said Harry Jacobs, who resigned as the chief of the criminal division at the U.S. Attorney's Office in Minnesota in January in protest over the Trump administration's handling of the killing of Renee Good. An investigation should begin with a legitimate basis to suspect criminal conduct, not with a chosen institution or group, Mr. Jacobs added. Prosecutors must follow the facts and the law wherever they lead, rather than select a target and work backwards to build a case. Several of the groups that were targeted in the inquiry, known as Operation Puppet Master, and in a follow-up investigation called Project Whipple Shield, declined to comment. Whipple Shield is a reference to the Whipple Building, which served as the hub of the immigration operation. When Daniel N. Rosen, the top federal prosecutor in Minnesota, announced the indictment of the 15 purported Antifa members 2 months ago, he chose his words carefully, insisting that the defense had been charged only because each of them had violently opposed federal agents taking part in the Trump administration's immigration agenda. Be assured, he told reporters, the Department of Justice and my U.S. Attorney's office has and will distinguish between lawful protest and criminal conduct. But what Mr. Rosen did not disclose that day was that the charges filed against the 15 defendants stem from a sprawling investigation. Its tentacles have touched the lives of scores of ordinary people, teachers, veterans, union members, who in many instances had gotten together to do little more than discuss monitoring ICE agents or abolishing ICE altogether. The case in St. Paul, like others against ICE protesters, arose from a sweeping directive issued last year by Mr. Trump, known as National Security Presidential Memo 7. The memo ordered a whole-of-government approach to stem what officials have described as a rising tide of left-wing political violence. But former prosecutors and civil rights lawyers have criticized it for encouraging aggressive investigations and prosecutions of groups and people on the left for activities typically protected by free speech laws. In drafting their indictment, prosecutors under Mr. Rosen focused on an organization called Direct Action Minnesota, or DAM, an umbrella group that describes itself as a decentralized coalition of working class people engaged in various forms of community defense against the current federal occupation in Minnesota. Prosecutors said that the group trained its members in how to use shields against law enforcement officers, conduct surveillance, plan events, and mount rapid mass mobilization against actions by ICE officers. The indictment details some behavior by protesters with ties to DAM that clearly seems violent or obstructive. For example, prosecutors said that on January 23rd, demonstrators who had gathered at the Whipple building threw ice blocks at law enforcement vehicles. They also formed a blockade, boxing federal agents into one area near the federal building. Weeks later, prosecutors added, some of the defendants put debris in a road outside the building, trying to block access to it. But the indictment also notes that the defendants often relied on information gleaned from group chats whose members tracked and monitored vehicles going to and from the Whipple building, behavior that's not necessarily illegal. Indeed, the federal judge overseeing the case, Catherine M. Menendez, has already issued an order in a separate civil proceeding saying that protesters cannot be arrested simply for following federal agents in their vehicles. Nonetheless, some groups that organized and ran the group chats were targeted by the surveillance operation and later identified in the prosecutor's grand jury presentation as being part of the conspiracy to interfere with ICE agents. Other members of the alleged conspiracy were said to include the local chapters of the SEIU and the Democratic Socialist of America, a state teachers union, and even the Grease Pit, a small bike shop in Minneapolis. In his motion, Mr. Reyes described how federal agents took down the license plate numbers of people who attended a training session at a church in Roseville, Minnesota, and used that information to obtain their names. The agents then searched social media for images of the people, compiling an intel workup that included detailed personal information about them. None of these individuals did anything other than engage in protected First Amendment speech in a church meeting room, Mr. Ryak wrote. Yet now their personal information is memorialized in a DHS dossier. Alan Foyer reporting, U.S. investigated left-leaning groups during Minnesota immigration crackdown. Next article is by Anton Trianovsky. For Trump, secret flight was a stunning ruse. For Putin, a regular Tuesday. President Trump's Air Force One subterfuge pales in comparison to the secrecy surrounding Russia's president, whose fixation on security has reached new heights in recent years. President Trump's Air Force One subterfuge was a stunning episode of official deception. But it pales in comparison to the secrecy surrounding President Vladimir V. Putin of Russia, whose activity is shrouded in so much mystery that journalists have tried to track it by assessing the wilting of his office plants. That is the method some reporters resorted to this year as they worked to ascertain whether the Russian leader's televised meetings took place when the Kremlin said they did. The apparent reversal of the leaf decay seen in Mr. Putin's plans suggested that the meetings actually took place in a different order and on different days. For Mr. Putin, such deceit is par for the course. The White House, by contrast, has been criticized for not revealing Mr. Trump's secret plane switch on a Turkish tarmac last month until the Washington Post broke the story this week. Compared to Russia, said Mikhail Rubin, a Russian investigative reporter, this is child's play. Mr. Rubin and other reporters have found that Mr. Putin has outfitted his residences with nearly identical offices, so the video footage of meetings does not reveal his location. His security apparatus has developed a presidential train, along with special railroad spurs and secret stations near at least three of his country residences, according to news reports and satellite images. Government officials are forced to play along, keeping their meetings with Mr. Putin a secret until they are televised, sometimes weeks later, and then pretending they happened on that day. In Russia, official falsehoods about the president's whereabouts are just a regular Tuesday, said Farida Rustamova, a Russian journalist who covers the Kremlin from exile. She has reported that Mr. Putin's interlocutors in his televised meetings sometimes speak of outdated events, in at least one case in clothes and a haircut incongruous with other public appearances. There is even a term of art for those decayed released Putin meetings among Russian journalists, conserve, or canned goods. The Kremlin has previously denied deceiving the public about Mr. Putin's location and did not respond to requests for comment. Covering Mr. Putin as a New York Times correspondent based in Moscow, I got a sense of the lengths the Russian president goes to in order to hide his movements when I visited Lake Valdé, where he has a country residence in 2021. Residents told me about a mysterious new railroad line that had been built toward his compound. Satellite imagery showed a news station with a helipad that did not appear on timetables or railway maps. In 2023, a defector from the Russian version of the Secret Service, the FSO, asserted that Mr. Putin was using train travel to avoid being tracked. Leaked documents indicated that a secret armored train outfitted for the office of the president, painted like a regular passenger train, but complete with a gym, spa, and special communications equipment, was used by Mr. Putin himself. Mr. Putin's preoccupation with secrecy and security appeared to increase during the pandemic, when he forced officials to quarantine for 2 weeks to see him, and when his isolation made it easier to hide his whereabouts. And it has reached new heights since his invasion of Ukraine in 2022, especially as that country's drones flew deeper into Russia, helping precipitate mobile internet shutdowns and reportedly curtailing his travel. In Moscow, there is now speculation that the enormous motorcades racing down city streets that are presumed to be carrying Mr. Putin are actually sometimes decoys, according to Ms. Rustamova. One of my Kremlin-connected contacts in Moscow told me the same. Mr. Rubin, the investigative journalist, first reported in 2020 that Mr. Putin worked from an identical-looking offices in his residence in the Moscow suburbs and in the Black Sea resort of Sochi, allowing the Kremlin to lie about his location. A report last year by Radio Free Europe, Radio Liberty, uncovered more details about that deception effort, highlighting tiny differences between those otherwise identical offices, like the placement of door handles and wall seams that indicated they were in different places. Mr. Rubin, who is now based in North Carolina, and his deputy editor of the news outlet Proekt, P-R-O-E-K-T, first got a sense of Mr. Putin's secrecy when he covered the Kremlin for a Russian business newspaper a decade ago. Mr. Rubin once happened to see members of Mr. Putin's Security Council arriving for a meeting, but his office only announced the gathering days later as though it was a new occurrence. He came to realize, he said, that Putin's public image is made up. It's an absolute lie from beginning to end. For Mr. Putin, the deception is not only about security, but about projecting an air of constant activity and control. The intensity of U.S. press coverage of the president, on the other hand, would have been unimaginable in Russia even before the Ukraine war and the pandemic. But the Trump administration's restrictions on the news media and its misdirections surrounding the president's flight last month still look familiar in some Russian eyes. Putin, in this sense, is a caricature of a figure who has taken everything happening around him to the point of absurdity, Mr. Rubin said. Trump, it seems to me, is only starting to move in this direction. Anton Troyanovsky reporting for Trump. Secret flight was a stunning ruse for Putin, a regular Tuesday. Today's quote of the day, eclipse was a chance to teach and to party. Quote, sometimes it's difficult to put a value on science, end quote. That from Mar Carretero Castrillo, an astrophysicist who returned to a remote part of Spain to be in the path of fidelity over concerns that a once-in-a-lifetime chance to instill villages with love of science was being eclipsed by Eclipse Fest. That was today's quote of the day, which means it's time for today's first opinion piece. This is a guest essay by Cody Delastrati. Look up at the sky. The Perseid meteor shower will awe you. Awe deficit disorder, a term that's bopped around the internet for at least a decade, does not have a formal medical diagnosis, but its symptoms are endemic. The desire for efficiency, for digital distraction, for staying inside has taken awe from our lives. It knocked us from time spent staring at the stars, from imagining, from confronting the grandness of the world. Without awe, we become stuck. The neuropsychologist Paul Pearsall got it right when he wrote that languishing and despair are symptomatic of being awe deficient. Trying to describe awe is nearly impossible. Is it religious? Emotional? Neurological? Philosophical? Awe is not external so much as the dynamic experience on your mind rapidly apprehending something bigger than yourself and, say, whatever is flicking across your phone. The moment of having your understanding of the world transformed. Awe jolts us outside our day-to-day perspective, permitting us to process new information, to adjust our mindset, to see so much anew. Spending just 2 minutes looking up from your phone screen to absorb the grandeur of a tree or the sky is enough to hit the reset button in your mind, says the psychologist Dacher Keltner. At such times, I'm aware of things that are vaster than my little identity in time and space, he said on a recent podcast. I feel a little bit of vanishing of my ego. How many of us are constantly deceiving ourselves about our own importance, anxious about every decision? The animating force of this narrow thinking is the notion that we have total control of our fate, that if we only might say or do the right thing, we'll achieve the life we want. And while so much technology promises the ability to better control everything from our relationships to our health and longevity, to experience awe is to see that this control is ultimately a ruse. One of our only true forms of power is in what we choose to pay attention to. Ancient texts have long tried to correct our sense of self-importance and desire for control. In the Bible's bleakest book, God asked Job dozens of rhetorical questions that establish his meagerness, and by extension, that of all human beings. "Have you ever given orders to the morning," God asks, "or shown the dawn its place?" God then speaks of animals and nature, the implication perhaps being that humans are so infinitesimally small, our place in the universe barely registers. Awe is a dress rehearsal for our demise, a hair-raising brush with our insignificance that, if we choose to lean into it, can change us forever for the better. Through awe, we achieve what Dr. Keltner and his colleagues called the small self. Awe makes us feel more connected to others, and we thus act more selflessly and more ethically after we've experienced it. In one of Dr. Keltner's studies, simply standing in a grove of tall trees, a moment of awe made people more willing to help others. The more we experience awe, the humbler we become.

joy or despair they might be experiencing, the depths of their interiority. Indeed, awe can be found in almost anything you can't entirely understand. You can be awed by the unexpected kindness of a stranger. You can be awed by music, of course. By the flow state and creativity that come from grappling with a big idea. By watching a father be good to his son. Or, as has struck me most lately, by the vastness of our own ability to love, to feel connected to another person, to discover that we have the capacity for feelings not previously tapped. So where else can you get your life-saving hit of awe? An experience that is truly awesome, not the cheapened version of the word that so often gets bandied around. For one, from Wednesday night through Thursday's pre-dawn hours, I'll be looking at the sky as the Perseid meteor shower rains brightly. Several weeks ago, I also traveled to a remote desert in western New Mexico to spend a night at the Lightning Field, Walter de Maria's 1977 land artwork in a lightning-prone area, which is made up of 400 steel poles arranged in a 1-kilometer-by-1-mile rectangle. At the Lightning Field, visitors stay in a small cabin a few hundred yards from the art. We walked around the poles, through them, watched them from a distance during the day and at sunset, and in the desert cold as the sun rose. More than the lightning, it is the vivid changes in the light across the landscape that, for me, were the most awe-inspiring. The morning's pink and blue light climbs over the surrounding hills and touches the pole's tops, enlivening the artwork in a way that critic Kenneth Baker characterized as a metamorphosis from solid objects into beams of dazzling light that pierce the air-like tones. The defined boundaries of the artwork in such an isolated area make the vastness of nature understandable. The poles become a vector for beauty, a man-made container for natural awe. As I took in the light, it was hard to believe I was still on Earth, that what I was experiencing was a part of the same life as when I checked out of the Grimm Airport Hotel that day, and that somehow I was seeing it all through the same eyes. But that is precisely what awe is, an experience too vast or mind-blowing to immediately make sense of through our usual ways of comprehending the world, a Job-like surrender of control of all we think we know. It's pretty awesome. Cody Delastrati with this guest essay, Look Up at the Sky, the Perseid Meteor Shower Will Awe You. Cody Delastrati is the author of The Grief Cure, Looking for the End of Loss, and is working on a book about a group of spiritualists. Our next opinion piece is a guest essay by Radhika Jones, Please Judge the Books I'm Reading. I was well into adulthood before I learned that prestigious culture awards are distributed not by some array of gods and muses, but by real people. So when the Booker Prize Foundation released its long list almost 2 weeks ago, I read it with pleasure. And I was struck by how prominently the award's five judges featured in the announcement. There they are, most of them smiling in the photo on the Booker website and crediting two stacks of books, the proud result of months of curatorial labor and presumably high-minded sparring and arm-twisting. Literary judges often take the brunt of critiques about prize-giving in the arts, what with their inherent biases, their inescapable blind spots, and the cliquish nature of the process by which they anoint winners. It's easy to snipe at their qualifications and choices. Judges are the ultimate gatekeepers, a 21st century taboo personified. But at a moment when chatbot guidance is intruding into every endeavor, I was glad to see these living, breathing humans pictured alongside with their selections. The subjectivity is the point. I've adjudicated several awards and prizes through the years, and the dynamics around a judging table, the wide range of reactions to prose style, the tactics of persuasion, the parsing of emotional impact, are as human as the work in front of us. It is not unusual for a judge to bang a fist on the table and storm out of the room, or during those wretched COVID years, exit the Zoom. It's also possible to incept a notion and change another judge's mind. Some judging panels enjoy consensus from the outset, but it's more common to navigate through conflict. Often where we landed wasn't where we thought we were headed, which is part of the fun. In a world where apparently fewer people read anything, those of us who still read a lot rely on literary prizes to assist with short-term discovery and long-term predictive power. Prizes are the original recommendation engine, except the deciders are tasked with consulting their own taste, not some algorithmic projection. This year's judging chair for the Booker Prize is the classicist Mary Beard, perfectly cast as an authority figure during a summer when all anyone wants to talk about is the Odyssey. Her fellow judges include the poet Raymond Antrobus, musician Jarvis Cocker, poet and memorist Patricia Lockwood, and the editor and critic Rebecca Liu. I don't know any of them personally. I don't yet know the Venn diagram between my sensibility and theirs, and I haven't yet read any of the novels on the

0: long list, but I am happier than ever to take a flyer and find out. Modern prize culture has existed for about 125 years. James F. English, in his excellent book, The Economy of Prestige, dates the current craze for literary awards to the Nobel Prize, which debuted in 1901. In the Anglophone world, that timing happens to coincide roughly with the rise of English literature departments, and together, universities and awards like the Pulitzer, the National Book Awards, and the Booker have become engines of canonization. Universities canonize work by adopting them into curriculums, ensuring that generations of students will read them. Scholars who assemble anthologies often do this work literally, binding poems, plays, fiction, and essays into textbook editions. Prizes canonize works and authors by setting them above their contemporaries, increasing the chances that when the literary detritus of the present is washed away, a few standouts will remain. Since we can't read all the books all the time, it's helpful to have some guidance, however flawed, as to what's most worthy of our sustained attention. That's where prizes come in. Awards possess the power to attract immediate attention, both from their selections and from their scandals. Nearly 7 years ago, the Booker caused a furor by shirking its bylaws and shrugly handing out a tie. But they also hold institutional sway. Prizes have become especially important if you believe that our society has reached a post-literate stage, in which fewer students are majoring in English literature and almost no one in college can read full books anymore. If academic canons calcify and special intergroups continue to target works deemed controversial or unaligned with their worldviews, it will become harder for new books to be anointed through an educational pipeline. The recently published kindergarten through 12th grade required reading syllabus for Texas public schools, which in its high school years includes no books published in the past half century, offers a glimpse of what that looks like. I don't mean to say readers shouldn't abide by the suggestions of their trusted critic or columnist, family of bibliophiles, substacker, or booktoker. As a society, we do not lack for individual opinions about books, and many of those opinions are reliable. So by all means, take recommendations from me and Dua Lipa. But I put extra store in prizes' ability to affect and encourage collective reading because so much of their value, albeit unseen, comes from the collective act of judging, discussing, debating, deciding, and the subsequent broadcasting and coverage of those choices. When effort is made to put together a group of judges with diverse backgrounds and artistic experience, it shows in the output. This year's Booker Prize committee is admirably idiosyncratic, and so is the long list it selected. I have had a soft spot for the Booker since the halcyon late 1980s and early 90s wins for Kazuo Ishiguro, A.S. Byatt, Peter Carey, and J.M. Coetzee. More recently, last year's long list led me and my book club to Sea Scraper, a small but mighty novel by Benjamin Wood about the hopes and dreams of an English shrimp catcher. I am 100% certain I would not have bought that book had it not been cited by the Booker judges, and I'm grateful to them as if they had given it to me directly. Imagine if the Television Academy ditched its broad-based secret balloting and instead just invited Mike White, Shonda Rhimes, Taylor Sheridan, Julia Louis-Dreyfus, and Bowen Yang into a room to duke it out over the best drama. I would absolutely watch whatever winning show they told me to watch, the quirkier the better. As the trend lines for reading descend, and time spent scrolling, viewing, favoriting, and following goes up, I take heart in the willingness of individuals to keep seeking the magical connection that imaginative literature can provide. Sometimes the connection is private, and sometimes it's shared with others. But either way, it's inherently personal. Awards, with their rare power to grant credibility in a cacophonous world, and their equal capacity to provoke conversation, remind us that subjectivity is part of the risk and value of consuming art. Maybe 50 years from now, no one will read literary fiction anymore, and nearly 200 years of canonizing energy, the effort to whittle down our mad surfeit of books into a working library that is, if not manageable, then at least comprehensible, will have been spent in vain. But if anybody still wants to pick up a novel after the deluge, I predict these Booker long lists and short lists, along with those of the Pulitzers, the National Book Awards, and other prizes subject to human whim and discretion, will provide essential signposts. Like the books they recognize, these lists convey something crucial about the imperfect, unpredictable world we live in. There'll be evidence of the brief shining period when a handful of creative people would, by choice, spend the better part of a year buried in books, deploying their time and taste in support of the ones they hoped other people would read. Radhika Jones with this guest essay, Please Judge the Books I'm Reading. Radhika Jones is the former editor-in-chief of Vanity Fair and previously served as the editorial director of books at the Times. She's working a memoir, Bookish, and writes a newsletter on literature and culture. Today's first feature article is by Laurel Graber, a puppet festival that asks, what if Judy punched back? The International Puppet Fringe Festival brings dozens of shows, films, exhibits, and workshops to the Lower East Side. This year, the focus is on women. The main female character in one puppetry tradition gets, often literally, the short end of the stick. During Punch and Judy shows, Judy endures not only domestic drudgery, but also the vicious blows of her husband's cudgel. But what if Judy, and host of Real Women Who Rarely Get the Spotlight, were to rise up and take center stage in a major arts event? That's the promise of the 4th International Puppet Fringe Festival NYC, which opens on Wednesday afternoon and runs through Sunday at the Clemente Soto Velez Cultural and Educational Center on the Lower East Side of Manhattan. Comprising more than 50 plays and programs, the celebration includes Sarah Nolan's feminist adaptation, Judy Punches Back, as well as other theater productions, workshops, art exhibitions, film screenings, and discussions, most of them focusing on this year's festival theme, Women in Puppetry. Although Nolan's show welcomes children, many festival productions are far from kid stuff. Jocelyn Ma's Right-Hand Woman, a Canadian project, addresses the female experience with characters that include Nurse Speculum, Ada IUD, and a huge talking tampon, Mujeres a Cuatro Manos, Women of Four Hands, from the Mexican company Teatro Naku MX, explores subjects including solitude, body image, and aging. The Belgian performer Rosalie Neal's Ampusa Abdella, a dark, wordless solo, evokes queen bees and praying mantises as Neal portrays a creature undergoing metamorphosis. I was inspired by the inherent clownish nature of insects, their improbable bodies and behavior, she said in a video interview. Neal said she hoped audiences would leave her show kind of locked into the strange. Manuel Antonio Moran, who founded the festival in 2018 as a biennial, the pandemic and the Clemente's continuing renovation have prevented strict adherence to that schedule, said he appreciated puppetry's freaking and interesting nature. But, as the event's artistic director, he also emphasizes the accessibility of this handmade medium, calling it one of the few popular art forms that are left in an interview last week at the center. Supported by the Clemente and produced by Moran's agency Grupo Moran, and the Latin theater he founded, Teatro SEA, the festival emphasizes diversity and affordability. More than half the events are free, and the ticket price for others is $25. A full schedule is on the festival website. As long as I'm a producer and we're a Latino-led organization, we want to highlight the underrepresented, Moran said. That has meant dedicating two large festival exhibitions on June through August 30th to trailblazing women in puppetry. Theodora Skipitades, Performing Objects, Four Decades of Abundant Ingenuity, is a building-wide retrospective of Skipitares' often avant-garde work as a downtown artist and theater director. Curated by Nina Felshen and designed by Matt Sorensen, the installation displays pieces ranging from doll-like puppets used in miniature tableaus of Micropolis from 1982 to the gigantic heads worn by the cast members in The Transfiguration of Benjamin Banneker from 2020. Puppetry can do wonders with scale, Skipitares said as her designs were being unpacked. It's almost a playwriting tool, she added. Because you can make something very powerful, very scary, or, if the object is tiny, you can make it very emotionally empathic. The exhibition, Scattered Happy Memories of Puppet Friends by a 93-year-old, curated by Sorensen, features photographs documenting the long career of the puppeteer, collector and executive Nancy Staub, who helped establish the Worlds of Puppetry Museum at the Center for Puppetry Arts in Atlanta, and worked with the master puppeteer Jim Henson to organize the 1980 World Puppetry Festival. Unlike Henson, Staub never became a household name, but, she said in a video interview, she found puppetry more welcoming than acting, her original goal. I would have directors say, honey, don't try to act, just stand there and look pretty, but that's not what I wanted, she said, adding, puppetry is perfect because you can be anything you want. And say anything you want, Moran noted, observing that puppetry is political, period. For this festival, he's revived and expanded his own bilingual show from 2009, Viva Pinocchio, a reimagining of the Pinocchio story in which the title character crosses the border from Mexico to the United States. Though it was created for children, the show explores adult themes of immigration and assimilation. Politics also fascinates Skipitares. A puppet slam on Friday night that's centered on women will include an excerpt from her latest production, Footnotes, a testament to, among other things, the political impact of walking. It features a performer, Jane Catherine Shaw, operating a huge puppet foot. I'm definitely attracted to political material, Skip Terry said, but her objectives extend further, reflecting the aims of the festival itself. She wants her work, she added, to be glamorous and glorious and really beautiful, too. Laurel Graber reporting a puppet festival that asked, what if Judy punched back? Up next is the end of Oak Street Review, Cul-de-sac Dino Attack, this by Elizabeth Vincentelli. Dinosaurs wreak satisfying havoc in 1980s suburbia, while the movie slyly undermines its formula. Because it is set in 1982 and involves an American nuclear family facing extraordinary perils, David Robert Mitchell's new film is bound to be compared to that decade's finest Hollywood action fare, especially Steven Spielberg's. But what came to mind while watching some of the vistas in the end of Oak Street was Hieronymus Bosch. You might as well rename the movie The Suburbia of Earthly Delights and Nightmares because of the out-there visions we discover after chaos engulfs a peaceful neighborhood. The handsome couple, Denise and Greg Platt, Anne Hathaway and Ewan McGregor, appear to anchor a picture-perfect unit with their well-behaved children, Audrey, Maisie Stella, and Brian, Christian Convery, and a rambunctious dog, Starbuck, played by Brisket and Buzz. Then one night, a bright light and an earthquake-like tremor upend their world, and they wake to find exotic flora that went extinct millions of years ago and a range of prehistoric beasties. Some of them peacefully chomp on the grass, others want to chomp on anything that moves, including the Platts. We are eventually given an explanation, but it is so sparse as to be comically pro forma. The movie is not for those who require rationale for the irrational. In the early scenes, Mitchell, who also wrote the screenplay, economically suggests cracks in the veneer of normality. Each Platt seems to have a secret or a thwarted dream or both, and the saddened kids overhear their parents' constant bickering. The detached, almost surreal atmosphere in the introduction, and even more daringly, when everything goes violently to pot, will be familiar to those who have seen Mitchell's earlier movies. It Follows, 2015, and Under the Silver Lake, 2019, but also to Sofia Coppola fans. Bosch and Coppola, the director of The Virgin Suicides, sound like bizarre markers when talking about a 1980 set movie in which dinosaurs lay a suburban enclave to waste. But that collision is what makes the end of the Oak Street distinctive. You could argue that it's not good by conventional standards, but the film has a sui generis oddness that's rare in summer popcorn productions. That quality is heightened by how hard it is to tell how much of it's intentional and how much is inadvertent. Mitchell steers the action scenes with a sure hand, and the dino drama is on point. I wish I could scrub the visual of a particularly repugnant creature slithering about a house from my brain. In that respect, the film fulfills its brief. At the same time, Mitchell toys with our expectations and assumptions. When the Platts arm themselves with ad hoc objects, some of those weapons are deployed effectively and others not so much, which slightly underlines the preposterousness of movies in which regular people magically become experts in using, say, toys as lethal weapons. And when they get in their car, Denise takes the wheel and Greg is in the passenger seat. Not only does this swiftly shed light on the relationship, but it also underscores the mindless diktat that a male protagonist usually drives while the woman sits beside him. On a broader canvas, there are no unnecessarily extended chases or suspenseful buildups, and nothing is padded into boring bloat. Hard-tired conversations are few and concise, deaths are brutal and fast. No matter the situation, the film, which has a refreshingly frugal running time, moves on quickly. Mitchell also introduces premises or character traits, then proceeds to ignore them. Audrey, for example, is described from the start as a space nut who scrutinizes the night sky. Combining that information with a tantalizing news snippet about weird solar flares, you expect her to suss out the explanation for what's happening and take the lead in finding a solution. But while she is somewhat helpful, the film goes another direction in how the event changes Audrey. Because yes, of course, the Platts are changed by the ordeal, and in that, Mitchell abides by formula. But his matter-of-fact juxtaposition of a certain idea of the American dream with incomprehensible bedlam that defies the natural order is the film's most interesting point. The weirdness is around us. It can also be in us. We just figure out how to live with it. The end of Oak Street, rated PG-13 for language, burst of violence, and a particularly ghastly prehistoric monster. Running time 1 hour 40 minutes, available to watch in theaters. And this review, the end of Oak Street Review, Cul-de-sac Dino Attack, reported by Elizabeth Vincentelli. Next up is another review, this one by Brandon Yu. The Rivals of Amziah King Review, The Banjos and the Bees. Matthew McConaughey is put to his best use in years in this somewhat messy but often rollicking film about a beekeeper and the foster child who reappears in his life. One of the most rollicking and absurd opening sequences in a film this summer can be found in The Rivals of Amziah King. There's a bandana-crowned banjo-strumming Matthew McConaughey in a fast food parking lot, kicking things off and teasing the kinetic flair of the film's director, Andrew Patterson. But soon after that, a scene involving a honey extractor and a missing hat leaves you suddenly gobsmacked. It's an unexpected flair of chaos, and also a primer for a movie that sometimes delightfully, sometimes messily careens between tones and genres to make for one of the more unruly and boisterous feel-good movies of the year. That's in large part because of McConaughey, who was used properly for the first time in years. Here, his soulful all-rightness splits the difference between the overly self-serious streak that gave his career a second act and that sandy smirk that gave him the first one. As Amziah, he's a magnetic beekeeper, local performer, and friend to all. When Kateri, Angela Looking Glass, his former foster child, reappears, he finds new purpose amid pain, peeking underneath all that beaming charisma. The first half is more of a picaresque, call it the adventures of Amziah King, but when shady thieves interfere with Amziah's honey business, the film shifts into cartoonish true crime mode, Tiger King style. It drags and strains credulity primarily in Kateri's arc, and the fresh-faced Looking Glass is given too much responsibility and too many overindulgent close-ups to sell it. But the film still has just enough verve to rope itself back on track, like an Amziah song that's gone on too long before an irresistible melody pulls you back in. The Rivals of Amziah King is rated R for language and some grisly images. Running time 2 hours and 10 minutes. Available to watch in theaters. The Rivals of Amziah King review, The Banjos and the Bees, reported by Brandon Yu. Next up is a review by Lisa Kennedy, Don't Say Good Luck review, A Bittersweet Big Break. Sonny Sandler and Melanie Lynskey capture hope and heartache in this melodrama about a daughter's open door and a mother's awful diagnosis. When Sophie Birnenbaum auditions for a high school musical in Don't Say Good Luck, starring Sonny Sandler and Melanie Lynskey as daughter and mother, she's certain she can't beat out a classmate for the lead. But the musical's director, Stephanie Beatriz, sees something special during Sophie's callback, for another role, no less. The deep vulnerability she detects was fueled by the news Sophie overheard minutes before. Shortly after learning that her mother's cancer has returned, Sophie snags the lead role in Waitress. It's a setup easy to balk at, but for anyone who's experienced one of their worst moments coinciding with one of their best, the convergence running through the director Julia Hart's drama is plausible. Sandler is sweetly attuned to Sophie, a sometimes tentative teenager, and Lynskey strikes a believable balance as both a fighter and a woman tired of the fight. "It's come back," she says. The question is, can she? Max Greenfield makes real the sorrow of navigating love and loss of Sophie's father. Less well utilized are Bebe Neuwirth and Steve Buscemi as Elizabeth's parents, who arrive to deepen the intergenerational ties, but mostly Hector Elizabeth and offer driving lessons. Even so, the film's strongest montage presents Sophie's tangle of joys and sorrows with a fluidity nudged by a Sara Bareilles song, Bad Idea, that captures Sophie's ascent and Elizabeth's seeming waning, as if asserting this, too, is part of a family's loving life. Don't Say Good Luck, rated PG-13 for thematic material, some strong language, teen drinking, and sexual references. Running time 1 hour 35 minutes. Watch on Netflix. Lisa Kennedy writing Don't Say Good Luck review, A Bittersweet Big Break. Callum Marsh writes Nimrod's review, American Idiots. A band of misfit teens aspires to make their musical dreams come true in this Green Day-produced rock comedy. Nimrod's, a road trip comedy about high school burnouts in a punk rock band, includes a number of juvenile exploits and episodes of interstate adventure that strain credulity. At one point, the boys, Mason Thames, Kyler Kaufman, and Ryan Faust, enter a rough-looking highway biker bar that happens to be holding a Battle of the Bands contest at the exact moment, with one free spot remaining, which they summarily win, to name one example. It's a sort of film where whimsical happenstance verges on outright fantasy. But the most laughably implausible aspect of Nimrod's is built into the premise. The highest aspiration of its teenage punk rocker heroes is to open for Green Day, the highly commercial pop punk band of 50-somethings that the kids regard with reverence. Fooled by an older brother into believing that they've been tapped to open for the band on New Year's Eve, the boys take the Analog Dogs, their lo-fi garage trio, on the road to meet their heroes, Billy Joe Armstrong, Mike Dirnt, and Trey Cool, who appear in the film as themselves. You're opening for Green Day, their peers coo, awestruck. The climate is, of course, a Green Day show. Green Day remained immensely popular in commercial, and Nimrods, directed by Lee Kirk, caters overtly to fans. But like Bohemian Rhapsody, Rocket Man, and Michael, Nimrods is a rock biopic whose primary purpose is to bolster the mythology of the artist's subject. Needless to say, Green Day produced the movie, because the only world in which self-respecting punks would care this much about Green Day is a world carefully designed to flatter them. Nimrods, rated R for strong language, teenage drug use, and sexual innuendo, running time 1 hour 42 minutes, available to watch in theaters. Nimrods Review American Idiots by Callum Marsh. And we'll finish with today's headline from history. Teenagers, mostly female, and police greet the Beatles. Dated August 14, 1965. The Beatles, whose rock and roll singing and long hair have stirred strong emotions in youngsters, arrived in New York City the previous day to begin their third U.S. tour, the Times reported. The mop-haired singers were the cause of considerable exasperation among more than 100 policemen, the article noted, who spent the better part of the day trying to hold in check about 1,500 adolescent adorers. The band's admirers broke through police lines with piercing battle cries that would have unnerved much larger Valkyries, swarming the Avenue of the Americas in hopes of a sighting. At least four girls fainted in the excitement, but no one was seriously hurt. If the cops were kids, one fan reportedly shouted, they would want to see the Beatles just as much as we do. Teenagers, mostly female, please greet the Beatles. That was today's A Headline from History. And that concludes our program for this evening. Thank you for joining me. I'm Brad Bronk, and I have been your reader.
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2: Good afternoon. This afternoon, expect sunshine with a high near 92. Tonight, expect heavy rain showers with a low near 76. Monday, look for partly cloudy skies with a high near 88. Monday night, expect clear skies with a low near 76. Tuesday, expect sunshine with a high near 97. Get your weather every hour right here on Mind's Eye Radio, your virtual newsstand.
3: In Belleville and Fairview Heights, it's partly cloudy and 83 degrees. In Collinsville, it's sunny and 83 degrees.
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6: Welcome to the August 14th, 2026 edition of The Week with Mind's Eye Radio. My name's Jen. On today's front page, there is a donkey versus a donkey. Call them an ass if you want. And it says, power struggle. Moderates and socialists wrestle over Democrats' direction. So no elephant this time. The one on the left is wearing a pretty traditional blue suit and a blue tie. And the one on the right has a red t-shirt and a beanie. His fuzzy ears stick out of the beanie with some pins on it, and they're locked in an arm wrestle across the table, and they're gritting and gurring their teeth, and their eyes look angrily into each other. Power struggle. Should Democrats embrace Democratic socialists? After notching a string of Democratic primary wins in New York City and Colorado, the far-left Democratic Socialists of America will face its biggest test next week, said Caroline Vykiel in The Hill. If the polls are right, the likely winner of the Democratic gubernatorial primary in Wisconsin will be State Representative Francesca Hong, 37, a tattooed former restaurant worker and proud DSA member, who a few years ago called for the abolition of Thanksgiving. Hong has sought to distance herself from that statement and from the DSA's radical platform, which includes such proposals as abolishing the police, abolishing prisons, borders, and the U.S. Senate, and ending U.S. support for Israel. Because of that baggage, mainstream Democrats like current Wisconsin Governor Tony Evers, or Evers, doubt that Hong can beat the GOP's presumptive nominee, Representative Tom Tiffany, in November. They worry she'll hurt down-ballot candidates. But Hong's supporters see no need to stress. They note the rising anti-establishment mood among Democrats and voters in general, and say that the narrow win by progressive Abdullah Saeed in Michigan's Senate Democratic primary shows there's a possible path to victory in purple states. The Democratic machine is fighting back as best as it can, said Noah Rothman in National Review. The Democratic National Committee, DNC, last week tweaked its presidential primary schedule to favor centrist-leaning states like Nevada and South Carolina, which should help ward off the, quote, insurgent socialists in their ranks. But with one in three Democratic voters now identifying as a Democratic socialist, wow, I'll read that again. With one in three Democratic voters now identifying as a Democratic socialist, it may be too little too late. Astead Herndon in Vox said, this is a story of establishment collapse rather than left-wing ascension. Candidates like Hong are winning over normie Democrats, not with the DSA's extreme ideas, but by pushing popular measures. New taxes on the super rich. Medicare for all. Restraining artificial intelligence. The, quote, rudderless Democratic establishment, by contrast, is offering nothing except ineffective opposition to President Trump. We need better labeling, said Jonathan V. Last in The Bulwark. The truth is that a likely majority of DSA members and the overwhelming majority of those who tell pollsters they're socialists are not socialists at all. They're social democrats in the European tradition. Like the DSA-endorsed representative, Alexandria Ocasio-Cortez of New York, their main objectives are an expanded welfare state, including universal health care coverage, funded by a more progressive tax code. Social democrats also want to win elections, meaning they could be a great asset within the Democratic coalition. Not so the DSA's Das Kapital-loving, Mao-admiring, genuine socialists who need to be rejected before they do the Democratic Party what MAGA did to Republicans. Democrats should stop whining, said Paul Waldman in The Public Notice. With primaries largely over, it's electoral self-harm to keep screaming, half our candidates are crazy. The party's centrists need to understand that with control of Congress in the balance, they have an interest in seeing that all Democrats succeed, even those who are too progressive for their taste. Whatever happens in November will inform 2028, said Nia Malika Henderson in Bloomberg. If DSA-backed candidates can pull off victories in purple states, then a new template will emerge on how to win. But if those candidates lose, the Democratic Party will have less power than ever to rein in Trump's many excesses and will sail to 2028 still wrestling with itself over what it actually believes. Only in America. Facing a $1.5 billion bill to replace outdated or inoperable fire alarms at 31 prisons, California's Department of Corrections is doing without. Instead, it's paying corrections officers overtime to perform fire watch. patrolling prisons in search of smoke and fire, which prison safety expert Kristen Cowan tells Call Matters is no substitute for mechanical fire alarms. Functioning fire alarms are baseline disaster preparedness, said Cowan. Their absence makes you wonder, what else is missing? A Kansas school teacher was arrested for applauding a speaker at a public meeting who opposed the building of a new data center. Oh, wow. I'll read that again. A Kansas school teacher was arrested just for applauding a speaker at a public meeting who opposed the building of a data center. In footage of the meeting in Emporia, Kansas, physics teacher Luke Claridge claps his hands 5 times before police handcuff him and drag him out of the meeting. Claridge, 37, said later that the rough treatment was an inconvenience, but it will not deter him from speaking out or, I guess, clapping. It's been a good week for furries. After the UCLA conservation biologist Daniel Bloomstein launched OnlyMarms, an OnlyFans page featuring images of wild marmots to help offset federal funding cuts to his research on rodents. It's going to be G-rated, said Bloomstein. We are not going to sexualize these. And it's been a good week for the golfer-in-chief, President Trump, who has a reputation for cheating on the green, claimed to have shot a round of 70, 2 below par, to win the senior and super senior club championships at the Trump National Golf Club in Bedminster, New Jersey. It's called talent, the president 80 posted online. I have it, they don't. And it's a good week for Gen X nostalgia. After the Trump administration announced it was exempting power plants that primarily serve data centers from pollution standards that curb acid rain, the largely mitigated ecological threat that was a mainstay of headlines and dystopian fiction in the 1980s. It's been a bad week for geography. After a State Department presentation at the AIDS 2026 conference in Brazil featured an AI-generated map of Africa that mislabeled every single nation and turned the West African country of Ivory Coast into a landlocked entity in Eastern Africa. Good job, State Department. It's been a bad week for overpacking. After a TSA workers at Alabama's Gulf Shores International Airport discovered 5 Civil War era cannonballs, apparently stolen from nearby Fort Morgan inside a passenger's checked baggage. Quote, even if inert and not active, travelers should avoid bringing weapons of any kind, including replicas, to the airport, said TSA. And it's been a bad week for drama. After the musical director of a Vermont production of the Rocky Horror Picture Show admitted that he had faked anonymous threatening text messages that caused the show to be canceled. Police said that Kenneth Grenier had been having cast problems and wanted an excuse to step away. In other news, Trump plans to radically lower Head Start standards. Oh yeah, we gotta make people stupider, right? Okay, the Trump administration is proposing a dramatic overhaul of federal requirements for Head Start, the 61-year-old early education program for impoverished children. The Department of Health and Human Services revealed plans this week to shrink Head Start's 133 pages of requirements for class sizes, medical screenings, and curriculum down to 12 pages. 133 down to 12, leaving most of it up to states. The draft rules, which the public will have in a month to comment on, also require more documentation from parents who are homeless or unemployed. An earlier version of the proposal barred immigrants in the country from illegally enrolling their children, even children who are U.S. citizens, in the program. The White House called Head Start radical, and it tried to freeze spending on it. Keep in mind, folks, the formative years of ages 2 through 4, especially 3 and 4, are very important. If the new plan is enacted, former Head Start Administrator Kari Garvin said, we will have a carcass of Head Start. We don't usually read the editor's letter, but this is a publication that is kind of a conglomeration of other news articles. That's why it's called The Week. They pull from a bunch of sources. And let's hear from the editor Editor-in-Chief Thunius Bates. I have a confession to make. I thought Christopher Nolan's The Odyssey was meh. A tolerable 6 out of 10. I guess I'd watch it again if I was channel hopping late at night in a hotel room. Based on my social media feed, that's not the typical reaction. Most people judged this adaptation of Homer's epic to be either a cinematic masterpiece, or B, if you're Elon Musk, the worst thing to happen to Western civilization since the Black Death. But I just found it a bit plodding and far less awe-inducing than 1963's Jason and the Argonauts. Every film can be improved by a sword fight with stop-motion skeletons. Still, there's one thing I truly loved about The Odyssey, that it's got us all talking. And about the supposedly dead classics, no less. Cultural touchstones like The Odyssey are increasingly rare in our algorithmically curated world. Streaming services feed each of us a bespoke diet of movies, TV shows, and music based on our past likes and views. My Netflix recommendations are heavy on World War II documentaries and Viking soap operas. Water cooler moments are impossible when we all float around in individual entertainment bubbles, but The Odyssey has popped some of those bubbles. As we've emerged from theaters, the conversation has flowed. Some newly minted Homer experts have ranted about the liberties that Nolan took with the text. I did chuckle when one character solemnly declares, quote, "Our age of bronze is collapsing." Others have pointed out the many ways the epic has been retold through the ages, always shifting to reflect contemporary values. While doing some yard work last week, I chatted with two neighbors about the film. One found it to be a poignant meditation on war and man's self-destructive streak. The other thought that Matt Damon was a mopey bore. As we talked, I realized this is the first time in 6 years I've lived in this house that I've discussed movies with my neighbors. Like Damon's Odysseus, it made me mourn a vanishing age, one in which we inhabited a shared culture. Maybe we can bring it back. So, who's up for a Jason and the Argonauts viewing party? Let's remember, it wasn't all bad. A Thai restaurant owner in Myrtle Beach, South Carolina, is being hailed as a Good Samaritan for tracking down the owner of a sunglasses case filled with $12,000. Sok Yenjutuk came upon the cache of cash in a cabinet left sitting outside his restaurant. He suspected it belonged to the previous owner of the property. Yenjutuk, or Yenjutek, I'm not sure how to pronounce his Thai name, tracked him down and learned the man had just been diagnosed with cancer. He said the recovered money will help him pay his bills. It was the right thing to do. It wasn't all bad. An injured kitten is standing tall after an enterprising shelter worker employed rulers and toy cars to fashion an unconventional wheelchair. And we have a photo, folks. This is just like your pretty standard tabby. It's like brown and gray, and it's so tiny that its ears are still too big for its head. It's growing into its features. And it's got kind of a red and gray duct taped apparatus around it, along with a harness like you'd use for a leash. And then there's these two upright rulers attached to either of its back legs. And the rulers are on Hot Wheels. And then he's got what looks like a singed, or maybe he had surgery on his tail. He looked pretty mournful. He's a sad little kitten, but he's got Hot Wheels for back legs. A driver in Cincinnati spotted the injured cat among a litter on the side of the road. The kitty had a spinal injury and couldn't walk, but at only 4 inches tall, was too small for the shelter's feline wheelchairs. Mallory Smith, a vet assistant, instead used 4 wooden rulers, zip ties, duct tape, and some Hot Wheel cars to help the kitten get around. After using the wheelchair for a few weeks, the kitten, whose name is Gelato, can stand on his own. He's been through a lot in his very short life, Smith said. He is very inspiring. And it wasn't all bad. An Australian mom of 4 became a mom of 8 after delivering identical quadruplets in what doctors describe as a miracle. The woman, Jenatar Sau Naamoana, 34, and her husband, Jortham, were not planning on having more children when they learned they had naturally conceived monozygotic quadruplets after four embryos split from one fertilized egg. It is estimated to occur in one in every 15 million pregnancies. We don't think it's ever happened in Australia, a hospital obstetrician said. Four healthy girls were born late last month via C-section at 28 weeks. The U.S. is low on missiles as Trump seeks exit from Iran. President Trump claimed that a deal to reopen the Strait of Hormuz and end the war with Iran was close at hand this week, as multiple news outlets reported that the U.S. military was running perilously low on long-range precision missiles and missile interceptors as a result of the five-month conflict. As the week went to press, Iran said it was in the final stages of negotiating a deal with Oman that would see the strait, which is a vital conduit for Middle Eastern oil, reopen under joint control. No tolls, no service fees, a major U.S. sticking point, would be charged for 60 days under the deal, Axios reported. Any agreement would be dependent on the U.S. lifting its naval blockade of Iran's ports. In a familiar pattern that emerged since the start of the war in February, Trump vowed last week to unleash military terror on Iran before citing diplomatic progress on the strait and their nuclear program as a reason for stepping back. Amid the negotiations, Reuters reported the U.S. military had used most of its stockpile of highly accurate long-range missiles. Three sources told the outlet that virtually all of the Army's long-range munitions, including Army tactical missile systems and precision strike missiles, had been fired, raising concerns about America's readiness for future conflicts. Meanwhile, CNN reported that air defense systems were dangerously depleted, with the military having used close to 80% of its THAAD interceptors and half of its Patriot interceptors. Trump insisted that the U.S. has far more munitions than anyone in the world and far more than we need. El Sayed squeaks out Michigan primary win. Progressive firebrand Abdul El Sayed, or maybe it's El Sayed, I'm not sure, narrowly defeated establishment-backed representative Haley Stevens in Michigan's Democratic Senate primary this week, in a race viewed by many political observers as a referendum on the party's identity. That fight turned out to be much closer than polling suggested. El Sayed, a former public health official endorsed by independent Vermont Senator Bernie Sanders and Representative Alexandria Ocasio-Cortez, used his campaign as a litmus test for Democratic support of Israel and blasted Stevens for receiving more than $30 million, half of her advertising funding, from the American Israel Public Affairs Committee, AIPAC. Stevens said that El Sayed, who would become the first Muslim U.S. senator if he wins in November, wants to, quote, blame all of your problems on Jewish Americans. After his victory was confirmed, El Sayed called on Michigan's Democrats to mend fences ahead of his race against GOP nominee, former Representative Mike Rogers. Another Michigan progressive, William Lawrence, won his Democratic primary in a battleground House district following a campaign that focused heavily on opposing data centers. But the party's leftward momentum stalled in St. Louis, where Missouri Representative Wesley Bell defeated his challenger, former Representative Cori Bush, in a House primary. A pro-Israel moderate, Bell unseated Bush in 2024 after she became one of the first sitting lawmakers to call Israel's war in Gaza a genocide. Following that loss, Bush vowed to run again and warned the AIPAC she would tear your kingdom down, but Bell won this week by more than 20 points. Blanche tells the Senate he'll rescind January 6th fund. Todd Blanche advanced closer to confirmation as Attorney General this week after placating two Republican holdouts on the Senate Judiciary Committee with a written statement saying that President Trump's $1.8 billion compensation fund is rescinded. Senators John Cornyn, Republican of Texas, and Tom Tillis, Republican of North Carolina, had requested that Blanche renounce the settlement the DOJ brokered in May to resolve Trump's lawsuit against the IRS over leaks of his tax returns. The deal set up an anti-weaponization fund to pay off January 6th attackers and other Trump supporters who were prosecuted, and it shielded Trump, his family, and the Trump Organization from audits. Corin and Tillis dropped their objections to Blanche's nomination after he released a signed document canceling the fund and separately assured senators that the audit shield would only apply to audits in progress and not Trump's future tax returns. The settlement agreement, though, remains in force, so the fund could theoretically be revived at some point. A lot of people like it, Trump said. As the week went to press, the Senate was preparing to vote on Blanche's confirmation. With Mitch McConnell, Republican of Kentucky, hospitalized from a fall, Republicans can afford only two defections. And Susan Collins, Republican of Maine, pledged to vote no, citing Blanche's threat to ban telehealth abortion pill prescriptions and what she termed his erosion of DOJ independence. All Senate Democrats were set to vote against him, and Chris Van Hollen, Democrat of Maryland, said a vote for Blanche was a vote for the slush fund. The U.S. at a glance. In Spokane. Arson arrest. A man who went to prison for killing his father in 2010 was charged this week with intentionally starting the largest of three wildfires that are ravaging eastern Washington state and forcing tens of thousands of people from their homes. The photo shows a woman down on bended knee. Everything around her is burned. She has her face in her hand and she's crying. The car is burned. The house is burned. The yard is burned. Law enforcement in Spokane County charged Aaron Farinacci, 37, with one count of first-degree arson for allegedly igniting grass with a match or a butane lighter, sparking the Old Trails fire, which has since destroyed 700 homes. Farinacci was questioned by law enforcement during two fire investigations last year. He was released from prison in 2020 after serving nearly a decade for fatally shooting his father during an argument about washing dishes. More than 10,000 acres have gone up in flames since the three fires started last week. The blazes have whipped up by strong winds and high temperatures. Governor Bob Ferguson said it's a nightmare situation. In Twin Falls, Idaho, In-N-Out shooting. A gunman opened fire at a busy In-N-Out burger restaurant this week, leaving six people wounded and three dead. Suspected attacker Chad Williams died of a self-inflicted gunshot wound. Authorities described a chaotic scene of people scrambling to safety after Williams, 24, began firing a large rifle near a heavily trafficked shopping center. They praised the heroic action of two bystanders, an off-duty state trooper and a private citizen, who returned fire and forced Williams to take cover. Those killed included an In-N-Out employee. Company president Lindsay Snyder said in a statement that the worker had been taking care of our most important asset, our customers, when her life was taken by a disgusting human who doesn't value the lives of others or his own. Jordan Salinas, one of the bystanders who fired at Williams, told ABC News that the suspect appeared calm initially, but his demeanor changed once shots were fired at him. All that bravado immediately crumbled. Jefferson City, Missouri. GOP losses. Voters in Missouri and Kansas this week rejected Republican efforts that would have made it easier to ban abortions. In Kansas, over 60% of voters declined to pass a ballot measure to start electing state Supreme Court justices rather than appointing them. The proposal was pushed by anti-abortion advocates, frustrated by the court's makeup of justices appointed by Democratic governors of the state where abortion is legal. Abortion access also likely factored into a whopping 80% of Missourians spurning a ballot measure seeking to make it harder to amend the state's constitution. The state's Republican-controlled legislature was hoping to end a process used in recent years to grant abortion rights. Missouri's Secretary of State, however, refused to certify a citizen's petition seeking a November referendum on the state's newly gerrymandered congressional district map, which flips a Kansas City district in Republicans' favor. In Hendersonville, North Carolina, House harassment. Representative Chuck Edwards, Republican, North Carolina, abandoned his reelection bid this week after the House Ethics Committee found substantial reason to believe he sexually harassed female employees. Edwards is a married 65-year-old, quote, engaged in persistent, unprofessional, and inappropriate conduct towards two young female staffers, the committee report concluded. He gave them gifts ranging from the extravagant, like vacations, designer bags, electronics, and jewelry worth over $1,000, to the bizarre, such as matching handguns, a robotic vacuum, and a KitchenAid mixer. Edwards denied any wrongdoing. The committee this week also began investigating Representative Max Miller, again a Republican of Ohio, a former Trump aide who faces domestic violence accusations. Miller has vowed to remain in the race, even though President Trump told him things aren't looking good. Now in Detroit, killer outbreak. The cyclosporiasis outbreak claimed its first two lives in the U.S. this week, as cases of the diarrhea-inducing parasite were detected in yet more states. Two people in Michigan, the outbreak's epicenter, died of the intestinal illness. Both victims had underlying conditions that were likely exacerbated by dehydration, the Michigan Health Department said. Cyclosporiasis cases topped 22,000 nationwide, with 517 people hospitalized. Health officials partially attributed the outbreak to shredded iceberg lettuce sourced in Mexico and multiple people in Arkansas, Iowa, Missouri, Nebraska, New Hampshire, and North Carolina this week described eating at Taco Bell before falling ill. Sysco, the nation's biggest food distributor, said it had stopped buying iceberg lettuce from Mexico, but the illness has a 2-week incubation period, leading to a lag in symptoms. Former FDA Commissioner Stephen Ostroff said, quote, "We may have solved the Taylor Farms shredded lettuce piece, but that's unlikely to explain everything that we're seeing." And in Washington, D.C., skyline disrupted. President Trump's proposed 250-foot triumphal arch would dramatically alter the skyline of Washington, D.C. by blocking views at dozens of historic sites, this according to an analysis from the National Park Service. The report released this week listed 37 sites that would be adversely affected by the gilded arch, which would overshadow the graves of fallen soldiers at Arlington National Cemetery and block the corridor, which is designed to symbolize the reunification of the North and South between the Lincoln Memorial and Robert E. Lee's Arlington House. Taller than the Capitol's legal height limit allows, the proposed monument is one of 18 major construction projects Trump has initiated in Washington during his second term. A White House official defended the project, saying it would, quote, enhance the visitor experience at Arlington National Cemetery. Retired Army officer Gary Langston disagreed. He said that veterans who visit the gravesites of fallen fellow service members will look up and see a viewing stand with tourists looking down on you. And now, the world at a glance. Ottawa, boycotting the U.S. Canadians dramatically cut back on their travel to the U.S. last year after President Trump's tariffs and annexation threats, government data released last week shows. Canadians made 29 million trips to the U.S. in 2025, down from 39 million in 2024. So down about 25%. The boycott has cost the U.S. $2 billion in spending, money that went to other countries, as Canadians choose vacation destinations in Europe and Asia instead. TJ Rule, owner of Toronto's Golf Aways Tours, told The Globe and The Mail that while in 2024 the U.S. accounted for 13% of his bookings, last year the U.S. tours made up 0.05%. People still want warm temperatures, he said, but they are typically looking to Portugal and Spain. In Ceuta, Spain, border stampede. More than 70,000 people rushed across the border from Morocco into Spain's North African territory of Ceuta last week, swimming and climbing over barbed wire fences in a desperate attempt to reach European soil. The exodus was sparked by viral videos falsely claiming that a recent Spanish court ruling would allow Moroccans to stay. Spain sent soldiers to restore order in the overwhelmed city, which has a residential population of 80,000, and they returned nearly all of the migrants to Morocco within a few days. While EU countries must offer asylum hearings to incoming migrants, the exclaves of Ceuta and Melilla

workers. Several members of the Trump administration, which is angry at Spain for opposing the Iran war, and pleased with Morocco for joining Trump's Gaza Board of Peace, also shared scenes of the influx. And Vice President J.D. Vance posted, "Thank God that POTUS was elected and our country's border no longer looks like this." In Havana, here come the spies. The Trump administration has sent extra intelligence assets to Cuba in recent months as it increases pressure to try to topple the island's communist government, Politico reported this week. The expanded CIA presence could be a tactical step to prepare for military action. Last month, a State Department report warned that China had been expanding its own intelligence gathering facilities in Cuba, which sits 90 miles from Florida, and offers an ideal vantage point to monitor American military activity. The uncertainty over U.S. intentions has been fraying nerves. This week, there was another island-wide blackout caused by the U.S. blockade of oil shipments, and many people slept along Havana's seawall, the Malecón, seeking relief from the heat. "Things are only getting worse," said Havana resident Alexi Rios Garcia. And in Slagels, I don't know that I'm saying that right, or Slagelsi, Denmark, royal recruit. Denmark's Princess Isabella, 19, started her 11-month military service this week after mandatory conscription expanded to women last month. We have a picture of her. She's got medium brown long hair. She's in a taupe jacket. She looks rather tan and she's smiling. Denmark made the plan to beef up its military in 2024, sparked by concerns about Russian aggression, and President Trump's push to take over Greenland, a Danish territory, has increased its resolve. The country had previously relied mostly on volunteers, filling gaps with a draft lottery for men. In a thinly veiled message to Trump, conscripts are now being deployed for the first time to Greenland for part of their tours. Danish Prime Minister Mette Frederiksen told NATO allies last month that Denmark was ready to defend every inch of the alliance's territory, including our own. In Lublin, Poland, Russian strike. A Russian cruise missile struck a field in southern Poland last week during a wave of airstrikes against neighboring Ukraine, deepening fears that Russia's war could drag in NATO. Poland and NATO allies scrambled fighter jets when the low-flying missile was detected, and the alliance was prepared to shoot it down when it crashed. This incident is yet another reckless act by Russia and a dangerous consequence of its war in Ukraine, said NATO Secretary General Mark Rutte, or Ruddy. No one was injured, but the missile left a 32-foot crater. It's the second incursion into NATO territory this year after a Russian drone struck a Romanian apartment building in May. Polish Defense Minister Władysław Kosiniak-Kamysz said that the fact that the missile was produced this year confirms that Russian wartime stockpiles are being depleted. In Kyiv, desperate for interceptors, Russia battered the Ukrainian capital with waves of ballistic missile attacks this week, taking advantage of the depletion of Ukraine's air defenses to blow up civilian sites like a train station, a brewery, and a postal warehouse. At least 17 people were killed. Ukraine is out of interceptors for its U.S.-made Patriot defense systems. President Volodymyr Zelensky said interceptors could have saved the lives of those killed today. It's very important that our partners understand that delays in supplying them or an unwillingness to provide anti-ballistic systems led directly to such horrific casualties. And meanwhile, Russia said Ukraine was behind a bombing at a Moscow restaurant where General Alexander Chayko was celebrating his birthday. He was not killed, but five others were. In Prahovo, Serbia, the Danube dries up. The water level in the Danube River has dropped so low along the Serbian-Romania border that the wrecks of dozens of German World War II battleships have emerged. The ships were part of a fleet of 200 that the Nazis deliberately scuttled in 1944 in an effort to block a Soviet advance, and many still carry explosives and live ammunition.
The Danube, Europe's longest river, flows through 10

0: nations, and all of them have been affected by the summer's extensive drought. Romania had to shut off one of its nuclear reactors, normally cooled by Danube waters, and workers blasted through rock to divert water to the cooling tanks in the other one. Hungary came close to shutting all four reactors at its Soviet-era nuclear plant before the water level inched back up. Prime Minister Peter Magyar said, "We were just within a few millimeters away from a complete shutdown." In Broad Peak, Pakistan, climbers' bodies found. Rescue crews this week located the bodies of famed British Nepali mountaineer Nirmal Nims Purja and nine other climbers who were swept away in an avalanche on Pakistan's Broad Peak. Purja, 43, was featured in the 2021 Netflix documentary 14 Peaks, Nothing is Impossible, after he climbed the world's 14 highest peaks in a then-record 189 days. Quote, "His legacy will live on and the countless lives he changed and the people he inspired to climb their own mountains," said the Nimsdai Foundation, a charity he started to raise money for Nepali communities. Among the others who died were Sarah Mallory Geis, 39, the American mountaineer who recently closed her San Antonio Pilates studio to pursue climbing, was making her first attempt at one of the 14 peaks. In Naypyidaw, Myanmar, Suu Kyi appears. Myanmar's military regime released proof this week that Nobel laureate Aung San Suu Kyi, the nation's former civilian leader, is still alive after more than 5 years in detention. Suu Kyi's British son, Kim Eris, had led a campaign demanding that the regime produce his mother, and a Red Cross representative was allowed to meet with her. Suu Kyi, 81, was the face of Myanmar's pro-democracy struggle for decades, and the de facto head of the government from 2016 to 2021 when the military took over in a coup. She was convicted of bribery and other charges in a series of show trials and has been detained incommunicado. Aris said, "I hope this is the beginning of transparency, humanitarian access, and ultimately my mother's freedom. But hope is not proof." In Gaza City, will Hamas disarm? President Trump announced last week that Hamas had agreed to give up its weapons after negotiations with his Board of Peace. Trump said the U.S. brokered a deal marked a historic agreement for the complete disarmament of Hamas and other armed Palestinian groups in Gaza, calling it, quote, "a monumental step toward lasting peace." But the impasse between Hamas and Israel remained. Hamas said this week it would disarm only after Israel halted strikes and fully withdrew its military from Gaza, while Israel said it won't do that unless Hamas disarms. A spokesperson for Israeli Prime Minister Benjamin Netanyahu said that withdrawing before Hamas was fully disarmed would result in another October 7th-style attack. And finally, in Bunia, Congo, dying in childbirth. The number of Congolese women dying in childbirth has nearly doubled since the Ebola outbreak in the eastern Congo began in May, the Associated Press reported this week. Pregnant women have been avoiding clinics and hospitals, partly because they fear they'll contract the virus there, and partly because clinics have become vulnerable to attack. Some local hospitals have been stormed by relatives of deceased Ebola victims, angry that they are not allowed to claim their loved ones' still contagious bodies. Congo already had one of the world's highest maternal death rates before the crisis, with an average of 3 women dying from pregnancy complications each week in Ituri province, the epicenter of the Ebola outbreak. That figure has now risen to 6 deaths every week. The outbreak, meanwhile, has spread with unprecedented speed and killed more than 1,600 people. I don't read the next section very often. It's called People. But let's hear some celebrity news. McBride's religious education. Church is no longer part of Danny McBride's life, said David Marchese in the New York Times. But growing up in Virginia, the creator of the Righteous Gemstones was a regular at Sunday service. His mom says the actor and comedian was a puppet minister in the family's small Baptist congregation. Quote, she would write these plays and do children's sermons, these little morality tales about why you shouldn't steal or covet what your neighbors have. McBride, 49, thinks that's where he got his storytelling chops. There was something about it I just found fun, to know that there was something concocted for the benefit of other people. The family stopped going to church after McBride's parents divorced, and congregants began whispering about his mother. Quote, it became an uncomfortable place for her, but looking back, he realized he learned all his basic morals and values sitting in those pews, which leaves him wondering about his own kids. He said, I'm taking for granted that they're going to pick all that stuff up from the world around them, but they're not. It's a dangerous time, honestly, with how much influence these phones have and what people are getting exposed to without realizing it. Even the algorithm can be tainting what you think is right and wrong. A coffee hunter's search for wild beans. Aaron Davis is a wild coffee prospector, said Thomas Weber in The Economist. A botanist at London's Kew Gardens, he has spent decades cataloging the world's coffee species while also hunting for one that could eventually replace the two most popular varieties, Arabica and Robusta, both vulnerable to climate change. It's exhausting, dangerous work. While searching the forests of Madagascar in the late 1990s, Davis contracted trench foot and spent a week in the hospital with hookworm. He looks back on those ordeals with fondness. He said, the combination of being naive, young, and not having a great deal of funds always makes things exciting. Davis is 61, and he discovered his white whale in Sierra Leone in 2018, Stenophylla, or Stenophylla, a heat-resistant coffee species that was feared extinct. Tasting it was mind-blowing. Specialty roasters now compete to sell the limited supplies of Stenophylla, but the wider industry is skeptical, believing the species too challenging to grow at scale. Davis is continuing his hunt in West Africa for more wild coffee species. I don't drink the common stuff anymore, he says with a laugh, about Nescafe served by his hotel on a recent visit to Sierra Leone. I drink stuff that's not even known to science. How Astin avoided the child star trap. Sean Astin followed in his mother's footsteps, but carefully, said Steve Rose in The Guardian. Patty Duke, who won an Oscar at age 16 for portraying Helen Keller in The Miracle Worker, was taken into the care of talent agents at age 8. She was given drugs and alcohol, abused sexually and financially. But she never discouraged her son from pursuing acting, and at age 13, he took the lead role in The Goonies. Quote, I think she wanted to rectify the pain of her childhood by raising a child who could have a similar experience absent trauma, said Astin. Duke was fiercely protective of her son on set. She was only 4'11", but scared the shit out of people, he said, and it worked. Astin avoided the psychological damage suffered by many of his fellow child stars, including his Goonies co-star Corey Feldman, who later alleged childhood sexual abuse in Hollywood and struggled with substance abuse. I was never interested in drugs or alcohol or wild promiscuity, and I got married at 21, said Astin. And now 55, he's best known for playing Samwise Gamgee in the Lord of the Rings trilogy. He is the president of SAG-AFTRA, the modern version of the Hollywood Union that Duke led in the 80s. He said, I don't expect that anyone would look at me and think he's unflappably perfect. But I like the idea that people would look at me and go, wow, he has his shit together. Celebrities in the news. Nicole Kidman may have a new beau, a revelation that has absolutely devastated, quote, her ex-husband, Keith Urban, a source told the Australian outlet News Idea last week. The actress, 59, was photographed last month cozying up with a private equity investor, Michael Reinstein, on vacation in Portofino, Italy. The photos shredded Keith, the insider said, because until then he'd hoped there might be a chance at reconciliation. The country star, 58, is experiencing the same, quote, feeling of deep loss that he endured after the couple finalized their divorce in January. Kidman, meanwhile, is embracing her post-divorce life. There is no doubt that Nicole is happier than she's been in years. Jared Leto last week denied a slew of sexual misconduct and assault allegations that made against him by four women in a new BBC documentary, calling the claims absolutely and categorically false. The women, who featured in Jared Leto, Hollywood's Dark Secret, said the incidents occurred between 2002 and 2016, when they were teenagers and he was in his 30s and 40s. One of the women said she was 17 when the actor, now 54, sexually assaulted her in a motel bathroom. Another accused Leto of grooming her when she was 16 with sexually explicit phone calls. Nine women made similar allegations in an airmail report published last year. None of the allegations have resulted in criminal charges, and Leto said in a statement that he has, quote, never sexually assaulted anyone in my entire life. Arizona police last week released two ransom notes purportedly sent by the individuals who kidnapped Savannah Guthrie's mother from her Tucson area home in February. The first note, February 2nd, demanded at least $4 million in Bitcoin from the Today Show anchor and warned that if payment wasn't received by February 9th, quote, she will be killed. The second note sent February 6th said that Nancy Guthrie, 84, had died unexpectedly of a heart-related condition, and she's now buried in nature. The Pima County Sheriff's Department said it released the notes in the hope that someone might recognize the distinctive linguistic characteristics in the messages and lead them to the kidnappers. In a message posted on Instagram last week, Savannah Guthrie wrote that her family had spent the past 6 months living, quote, every moment, every breath, every heartbeat in agony and despair. Defunding America's best idea. The Trump administration policies have left many national parks short on staff and money. How popular is the park system? The National Park Service recorded 323 million visits to its 433 parks, properties, battlefields, and monuments last year. That's a slight drop from 2024's all-time high of 332 million, but more, wow, than the combined attendance of professional football, baseball, basketball, NASCAR, soccer, and Disney parks. Established in 1916, the National Park Service is today one of America's most beloved institutions. A 2024 Pew Research Center survey found that 76% of Americans, including overwhelming majorities of both Republicans and Democrats, view parks favorably, a higher share than any other federal agency. But the NPS, which manages more than 85 million acres across the U.S., now faces an uncertain future because of staffing cuts and the reallocation of critical funds by the Trump administration. Author and conservationist Wallace Stegner once declared national parks America's best idea, but the administration is treating our treasures like anything but, said John Garter of the nonprofit National Parks Conservation Association. How many national park workers have been laid off? The agency lost 25% of its permanent workforce, over 4,000 positions, since the start of Trump's second administration. About 1,000 park employees with probationary status were fired in early 2025. And senior staffers have been let go through deferred resignation and early retirement programs. Interior Secretary Doug Burgum, who oversees the NPS, said the agency can keep up standards with a reduced workforce by getting staff to focus on hands-on jobs like clearing trails. I want more of that, he said. I want less overhead. Staffers who traditionally work behind the scenes have been pushed into frontline roles. At Yosemite National Park, a shortage of custodial workers in spring of 25 meant that the park's scientists and IT specialists and senior management took shifts cleaning toilets. Personnel cuts and delays in hiring seasonal workers have caused backups at entry gates, which at some big parks have been exacerbated by the scrapping of timed entry reservation systems. The traffic reminded me of LA at rush hour, said Sacramento resident Walter Meyer, who visited Yosemite in April. Are these cuts affecting park safety? Dive team operations were quietly suspended at Southern Nevada's Lake Mead National Recreation Area in May because of staffing shortages and the need for more training and equipment. The lake is consistently ranked as one of the deadliest sites managed by NPS, with an average of 20 people dying in the park annually, mostly by drowning. One of the dive team's responsibilities is recovering bodies of drowning victims. An NPS employee at Yosemite told The Guardian that a lack of workers last year meant that visitors could wreck the park with no consequence and get away with doing potentially dangerous things like not properly storing their food. The staffer said, quote, "We don't want bears eating people food because they get aggressive. I worry that the park will degrade to the point where safety is a problem." And the problems faced by national parks have grown this year as President Trump redirected funding toward his preferred projects. How is Trump spending that money? At least $90 million from visitor entry fees to parks such as Big Bend and Yellowstone have been diverted to Washington, D.C., the Washington Post reported. Much of that cash went to Trump-requested beautification projects ahead of the country's 250th birthday celebrations, like $76 million for fountain repairs and the botched relining of the Lincoln Memorial reflecting pool. Park entry fees were used to fund a 4th of July fireworks display at the Capitol. It cost $1.5 million, more than five times the bill in past years. National parks also spent $689,000 this spring to rip up the walkway that connects the Oval Office to the White House residence, a 45-second commute. Trump didn't like the historic beige Tennessee flagstone, so he replaced it with polished black African granite carved in Italy. Again, this spent almost $1 million of park entry fees on the floor that he likes to walk on. Park advocates say all that cash would have been better spent tackling National Park's $24 billion backlog of needed infrastructure repairs and improvements. That is not how this was designed to work, said the Conservation Association's Ed Steerly. It shouldn't be used all at one park, meaning D.C., at the expense of the entire system nationwide. How many parks miss out on funding? More than 900 national park projects were slated to be funded this year, but have yet to receive money. That's like $1.5 million roof replacement at Yellowstone Center for Resource, which deals with water leaks and pest invasions. Guardrails won't be replaced along a cliff edge deemed a significant safety hazard at Colorado's Black Canyon of the Gunnison National Park. And crumbling walls along a scenic drive will not be fixed at Virginia's Shenandoah. At Crater Lake in Oregon, potholes riddle the main drive, and two housing units for employees have been shuttered because of mold. Rewriting history at the NPS. At parks and monuments across the U.S., the Trump administration is reshaping how the American story is told. At least 51 exhibits have been pulled since Trump signed an executive order in March of 25 demanding they remove any displays that, quote, inappropriately disparage Americans past or living or promote partisan ideology. So at the site of George Washington's home in Philadelphia, officials removed panels on the slave trade and critical headlines such as the dirty business of slavery. But they kept a mention of nine enslaved people kept in the home of the first president. And at Glacier National Park in Montana, a brochure and video about climate change were nixed. 20 signs were removed in Big Bend in Texas, including some that addressed controversial subjects like fossils and geology. And exhibits on the atrocities against Native Americans were removed at Grand Canyon and Grand Teton in Wyoming. So is anyone trying to protect the Park Service? Some members of Congress are speaking out, as are NPS staffers. When the Trump administration started shrinking the workforce, a group of off-duty and former employees formed the Resistance Rangers to document NPS's cuts and policy changes, and fired workers flew an upside-down American flag, which is a distress sign at Yosemite. Meanwhile, lawmakers in Washington have rejected Trump's 2027 budget plan to lay off 3,000 more national park workers and shrink the budget from $3 to $2 billion. No lawmaker wants to be responsible for defunding such a beloved agency. Plus, said Senator Lisa Murkowski, Republican of Alaska, I need to know that I've got people out in the park who are keeping bears at bay. This has been your reading of the August 14th edition of The Week. For Mind's Eye Radio, my name's Jen. 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
1: Here's your Southern Illinois weather forecast.
2: Good evening. This evening, expect clear skies. Tonight, expect heavy rain showers with a low near 76. Monday, look for partly cloudy skies with a high near 88. Monday night, look for clear skies with a low near 76. Tuesday, expect sunshine with a high near 97. Get your weather every hour right here on Mind's Eye Radio, your virtual newsstand.
3: In Belleville and Fairview Heights, it's partly cloudy and 83 degrees. In Collinsville, it's sunny and 83 degrees.
4: Wonder how a self-cleaning oven works? 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To get an inside look at the relatively modern household wonder known as the self-cleaning oven, follow me. The normal oven, during its day-to-day routine of warming, roasting, and baking, rarely reaches temperatures higher than 450 degrees Fahrenheit. That is, until cleaning day rolls around. Then the door closes, the safety lock is engaged, and the heat is on. Literally. When the self-cleaning feature is activated, the temperature in here soars to an extremely hot 900 degrees Fahrenheit, which really puts spills and grease in the line of fire. You see, in the presence of such high heat, any leftover baking residue is quickly reduced to ash. This burning off of food substances occurs when the following three things combine. High heat, oxygen in the air, and fuel for the burning process, which, in this case, is the baked-on food. When these three key factors are present, look out, grime. 2 to 4 hours of unrelenting heat is usually how long the heat cycle lasts before the oven is clean and shiny and ready for another spate of spatters. Well, we sure burned through that topic in a hurry. Thanks for being a part of Everyday Science. 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
6: Welcome to the latest episode of Ear to Ear. I'm your host, Laura Foudy, Mind's Eye Development and Communications Coordinator, and we have a very sweet guest today. I am at Lizzie Bob's Sweet from Scratch, talking with Liz Topher about the bakery, and we're going to get a little bit of a tour and get to hear some of their equipment and get some visual descriptions of some of their baked goods and really get to explore the world of Lizzie Bob's Sweets from Scratch. So welcome, Liz.
7: Hi, thanks for having me.
6: All right, so let's just start out with the basic question. Tell us a little bit about how you got started baking.
7: When I was 12 years old, my mom taught me how to make an apple pie, and my grandmother, a Sicilian woman from Chicago, taught me how to make bread and pasta and cookies, and I just fell in love.
6: Yeah, that's great. It's so fun when you get to learn those things from your family, and it's kind of a tradition that comes down through the generations. So tell us a little bit more about your business. When did you start and how long have you been at this location?
7: So this all started in 2013 after we graduated from college. This bakery retail spot has been open for almost 6 years now.
6: Oh, wow.
7: We're very proud of it. I work here with my husband, Bob. That's where the name Lizzie Bob's Bakery comes in. We're very proud of what we do. Everything is made from scratch, real butter, real eggs, real cream, real sugar. We love supporting local farmers. We buy local farm eggs. We buy local meats because we also do freezer meals and homemade ice cream. And we have a small business shelf that we sell local products.
6: And I should say, Bob is here. He's the quote unquote silent partner right now. So he's at the front counter, but he's working away.